0: Utica.
1: Doctor, I had a negative experience.
0: Uh-huh. Go ahead.
1: I was only able to get out halfway before I...
2: What's your definition of a negative experience?
1: And I got a demonic...
0: All right, wait a minute. Hold it, caller. He's stopping you. What is your definition of a negative experience, he says?
1: Well, it just didn't seem right.
2: That doesn't to me sound like negative. You said that you alluded to a demonic entity. Could you explain that then?
1: Well, I felt a presence. I felt the evil. I didn't see it.
2: All right, now see, here's the problem. If you really had a demonic entity there, I don't think we'd be having this conversation. I think this demonic entity would have done a real number on you. However, if you had an experience there of an entity that was maybe trying to communicate, but you were half in and half out, you might not be in a very receptive position and would be more concerned about the experience you were having, half in and half out, plus the presence of an entity that obviously wasn't earthbound, and I think that would fit into the category of bizarre rather than traumatic. You see what I'm saying?
1: Uh-huh.
2: That makes sense to you?
1: Yeah.
2: So, I mean, it's a nice try, but I don't think there's a cigar here.
1: Okay.
0: All right. Good try, sir.
2: But the half in and half out is good because you can actually learn how to go all the way with this. When you're half in and half out, you really... The white light also helps. It's like lubricating something, you know? The white light helps you to flip out instantly and to flip back in instantly and not be in this, you know, come-see, come-so situation.
0: The white light or lubrication.
2: That's right.
0: Interesting. West of the Rockies. West of the Rockies, you're on the air with Dr. Bruce Goldberg. Hello.
3: Hello?
0: Hello.
3: Mark?
0: Yes.
3: Just a picture now. Well, Sergey, I'd like to find out what happens if you're blind.
2: Oh, very good.
0: That is a good question.
2: If you're blind, let me show you the evidence of near-death experiences. Ray Moody reports a case in one of his books about a woman who was blind for 50 years. She not only described the mechanics of the operation of the OR room where she died clinically, but she described the colors of the instruments on the table in order, and she had been blind for 50 years.
0: Now, that is impressive.
2: And that's Ray Moody's work, and we all know who Ray Moody is.
0: Oh, we sure do, and that's
2: very
0: impressive.
2: And Ray's also a good dear personal friend, and he speaks the truth with no forked tongue. My point here is that when you're leaving...
0: Hold it. Yeah. I've got a question.
2: Yeah.
0: How do you describe a color?
2: Well, the woman was not born blind. She was blind when she was about, 8 or 9 or 10 years old, so she knew what colors were.
0: Good answer.
2: Okay? That's also true. That's Ray's case.
0: All right.
2: But let's talk about the Helen Keller syndrome here, okay?
0: All right.
2: When the soul leaves the body, it will now retain all the senses, if you will, that you had on the earth plane, whether or not it had it or not. It will be able to see, hear, feel, taste, touch, smell, everything, even if those senses were destroyed by somebody getting their head blown up in a bomb explosion.
0: Mm-hmm.
2: The soul, the astral body, will experience everything, including the bouquet of the wine on the table.
0: Very good. East of the Rockies, you're on the air with Dr. Bruce Goldberg. Hi.
4: Hi. It's been discovered that if an electrode is placed above and behind the right ear on that part of the skull, that the electrode causes an out-of-body experience into the spirit world. So, guest, are you in favor of arranging to have hospitals to make this a common practice?
2: Well, I don't know what you're referring to. That technique you're referring to is really, if you're referring to certain beats placed to the brain, a certain electrical stimulation, it doesn't have to be the right lobe. It could be anywhere.
4: Well,
2: but I would not. I don't believe in artificiality to stimulate out-of-body experience.
0: All right, caller, where are you?
4: Boston, Massachusetts.
0: Okay. Boston, all right. So is that true, doctor?
2: I've never heard of that one particular part of the brain. You can bring an out-of-body experience by stimulating any part of the cerebral cortex with electricity.
0: You can.
2: Yeah, of course you can. But the problem is that Wilder Penfield did that years ago in Canada. But the point here is that the reason why I don't like that is because A, it's artificial, and B, you can also bring upon seizure disorders. There's a lot of problems you can have medically that you don't need to do by just simply playing a tape or just by doing a meditation, which is no danger whatsoever to you.
0: All right, but why can you do that with electrical stimulation?
2: Because
0: that's a good question.
2: The synapses are electrochemical, if you will,
0: yeah.
2: And the soul is electromagnetic radiation equivalent to a television or radio signal.
0: Yeah.
2: So electricity being part of electromagnetic, if you will, what you're doing is simply... It's sort of like static electricity. You're simply, if you do enough shocks and if you had enough...
0: No, that makes sense. Makes sense.
2: Sure.
0: Father said, nitroglycerin for the soul, how would you respond to that?
2: Well, again, he's referring to what I alluded to earlier about the mystery school mentality and about things that are metaphysical, must be evil, or if the average person, just like I'm doing with conscious dying, if the average person doesn't need the agent, namely the minister, priest, or rabbi, then what do you need the church for? And that goes against self-interest, and that means you must make it evil so people don't do it.
0: All right, Dr. Goldberg, we are at the end of a program. Again, they just go like that.
2: Right.
0: The books that you have out now, that are available now, are available by calling 1-800-KARMA-4-U. Is that correct?
2: That's correct. That's 1-800-527-6248. It's Past Lives, Future Lives, Valentine book, and The Search for Grace.
0: Right.
2: I'll also be in Virginia Beach at December 29th and 30th for the ARE, Conscious Dying and Past Life Regression Workshop, and I'll be in Beverly Hills at the Beth Jacob Congregation on the Olympic Boulevard in Beverly Hills, Los Angeles, a week from tonight on the 17th of November. And by the way, your listeners will call me there. I'll be happy to send them a free little hypnotic exercise about how they can enter into their own trance without the paralysis that we discussed, and information how they can do their own conscious dying too.
0: All right, and that also is available, same number?
2: Same number.
0: All right, 1-800-KARMA for you. Doctor, thank you.
2: Thank you, Art.
0: Take care. Now, look, we've got a lot of good stuff, folks, on the web. 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It's up there now. 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Good night from the high desert.
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1: From the high, wet, soggy, hurricane-plagued desert. That's right, we're having a hurricane, or the remnants of a hurricane, tropical storm here in the high desert. Actually extending out in all directions from the Tahitian and Hawaiian Islands, for example, eastward to the Caribbean and the U.S. Virgin Islands, south into South America, north all the way to the pole and worldwide on the internet. This is Coast Coast AM. Good morning, I'm Art Bell. You may have seen it on the news. We're having a tropical storm. Nora. She is dumping on us here in the Southwest. And during the day, of course, came slamming into Yuma, Arizona. And Nora is headed north and making much mischief as she goes. We just can't take that kind of rain here in the desert. And that's what we're getting, and I suspect throughout the night tonight, we will continue to get it. And it could be heavy at times, so if you're in the desert Southwest, word to the wise, those out here know, we are subject to flash floods. Now, what that means is that all of a sudden you can be in a wash area, and when you least expect it, a wall of water will come along and wash your body away, and you'll be nothing but a little lump in the desert under some sand somewhere. So stay out of those kinds of areas. It really is weird. It is, of course, El Nino, and it may not be the end of it. In other words, the western Mexican coast may continue in the Pacific to generate hurricanes. We'll have to see. Usually they get up and head toward the west or the northwest out across the Pacific, where they cross the dateline and become not hurricanes any longer. They become typhoons, and they get very violent indeed, crossing the warm waters of the Pacific. The problem is that because of El Nino, the waters going north are warm, and with Nora, as long as she stayed over the central peninsula of Baja, she had access to warm water. And so all of a sudden things are different, and instead of reporting on hurricanes in Florida or the eastern coast, we're now reporting on hurricanes out here, where we have cactus and desert. It's really, really weird. All right, I've got a guest coming up for you tonight, and we'll see where we go. His name is Guy Finley, and by the way, if you want to know more about Guy Finley, we've got a link to his website up, of course, within moments of the show, so you can go up there to my website at www.artbell.com and read about Guy Finley as you listen to him. In addition, I want to hit again the rogue market. Oh, we're doing very well. We are in the process of making people rogue dollar rich. Wait till you see the numbers. Go take a look for yourself. Now, when you go to my website, just on the left-hand side of the website, you will see the rogue market. Click on that. When you do, you'll go to the rogue market. Click on market. And then you will have an opportunity to fill out a couple of forms, and you get 15,000 rogue dollars. You can then invest those rogue dollars in any one of, I don't know, 1,000, 2,000 personalities, public people. And they have one particular section, if you hit listings, that is talk radio. There you will find all of the major talk personalities syndicated across the country, of which I am one. And you can buy stock in Art Bell. Now, I really have to carefully explain here that you don't really collect dollars. You're not spending dollars, investing dollars, risking dollars, and so you don't collect dollars, except in rogue money, kind of like Monopoly money. But the rogue market is a blast. It is really fun. And if you buy a stock, my stock now, Art Bell's stock, you're going to, by the end of the week, be rich in rogue dollars. Now, you can win prizes, you know, T-shirts, coffee mugs, that kind of thing, when you have accumulated enough wealth. Now, obviously, the sooner you get up there and buy Art Bell stock, or any stock that is showing a meteor-like rise, the sooner you are going to become rich. Now, said, you might go up to the website and take a look.
2: The fact.
1: Now, all right. Now, I want to also promo the fact that later in the program this morning, as you know, I'm going to Egypt and Israel and Rome and just all over the place, the Greek islands, and all of that begins next week. And there are about 500 of you out there that are coming with me. However, what's coming up will be of use not only to those people, of course, specifically it will be to those people, but anybody who travels overseas. Now, we have done so very much of it that my wife has learned how to pack, what to take, or maybe even more importantly, what not to take. Most people tend to overpack, and she's going to come on the air. It is a fairly rare occurrence when Ramona comes on the air, and she's going to give you some tips if you're coming along with us, or for that matter, if you happen to be traveling overseas at all, any of you. So you might look forward to that a little bit later in the program. Guy Finley. Well, the best-selling author of more than five books on self-development, including the spiritual classic, The Secret of Letting Go. His works are published around the world in seven languages. He works for the largest producer of motivational audio tapes, who calls him the world's renowned expert at the forefront of human potential. Guy's writings are embraced and endorsed by doctors, professionals, religious leaders, celebrities all over the world. His nonprofit Life of Learning Foundation has its headquarters in Southern Oregon, where he lives and teaches. Here is Guy Finley. Welcome to the program, Guy.
3: Hello, Art.
1: Hi there. So, you have written now five bestsellers, huh?
3: Yes, sir.
1: That's a lot of books.
3: I'm just beginning.
1: Just beginning?
3: Yes.
1: What caused you to start writing in this vein in the first place? Why?
3: Well, interestingly enough, Art, I was raised in a show business family. My father, his name is Larry Finley, was really, is considered by many to be the pioneer of late night television talk show. Before Johnny Carson and Jack Parr, here on the West Coast, he had a show called The Larry Finley Show, Strictly Informal, Music Is My Beat, and it was the prototype for these television variety talk shows.
1: Was that a syndicated affair or on a single station? Or?
3: No, a single station. ABC back then in 1951.
1: ABC.
3: Yeah.
1: All right. Do you have a call waiting, Guy?
3: I do, but it's off.
1: Okay, I thought I just heard it. Maybe I didn't.
3: No.
1: All right. So he did a talk show for ABC. Where?
3: Out of Los Angeles.
1: Out of L.A.
3: Yeah.
1: That might have been, what, KABC?
3: Yes, KABC.
1: All right. That's the very station I'm on in Los Angeles now.
3: Right, right. And so, Art, I was raised, my childhood friends were Desi Arnaz Jr. and Dino Martin, and I ran with the fast track as a child. My parents, I would ride in the Hollywood Christmas parade and got hugs from Jane Mansfield, you know, the whole bit. But I was always confused from the time I was like 6 or 7 years old with what I was being presented as the best life a person could have, and the fact that virtually everyone that I saw within it, all of the adults, were very unhappy. And it didn't make sense to me.
1: Well, it's my experience that great success, unless a person knows how to handle it, brings generally what you just said, great unhappiness.
3: Yes.
1: Ted Turner, who has Jane and CNN and baseball teams, I saw him once, 2020 or one of those, and he said, you know, success is kind of an empty bag. In other words, when you get everything you want in a material sense, you're left with kind of an emptiness.
3: Right.
1: If your drive was to achieve owning baseball teams and news networks and all the rest of it, and you get all that, then what's left?
3: Yes. And that's what I saw that so clearly, and yet when I examined it as best I could as a young man, it became clear to me that simply pursuing possessions and power and the things that the world seems to urge us to do itself leads to nowhere. And so I began, really very, very young, a study of different kinds of thought systems, of how a man could live and pursue something that wasn't tied to whether or not everybody else agreed you were something, you know? And that's what really started me. I think that I just did not understand life taken at, you know, what it appeared to be and what everybody said you should be doing. So I started to search around.
1: Well, if you look at America generally, all across America, we are, for the most part, not a spiritual people. We are a very, very material people.
3: Right. That's exactly right. And this is a, I think, one of the pressing issues in most of the books that I write is how did this come about? Because, you know, really our founding fathers, the Constitution, and I don't want to get into it too deeply because I'm not a scholar of these things, but we were not intended to be a democracy, but a republic. And, you know,
1: That's
3: it was
1: right.
3: all of this business based on the principles of God. And lots of people thought it was divine providence that even got us over here. So everything kind of went screwy in the last couple hundred years.
1: So you think we are not what our founding fathers intended for us to be?
3: I think that not only are we not what our founding fathers intended us to be, Art, but I think that we've really lost the way.
1: Our founding fathers, I think, I'm not sure I agree with that. Our founding fathers wanted us to be free, Guy.
3: Yes.
1: And we do have freedom. I mean, I have people on the radio saying all kinds of crazy things, and you can't do that in many other countries. We have newspapers that print editorials and speak their mind. You can't do that in a lot of other countries.
3: I know that's true, and yet, and if you'll examine this with me, Art, I think we'll come up with something fascinating. You know, when you put lab animals into a certain condition where they can't escape their confines and they are overcrowded and certain events go on inside of those cages where they become stressed out, they become overly aggressive, all kinds of behavior begin to exhibit themselves because of the fact that they're captive. Well, I think that we can take those same behaviors that we see in these lab animals and look at human beings today, and even though we have these freedoms to be able to say things and act out certain behaviors and follow our dream, as it were, in a physical sense, we're still exhibiting all of these signs of captivity. The hostility, the stress, the pressure, the breakdowns, all of the abnormalities that are surfacing are to me, signs of a kind of spiritual or psychic captivity, if you will. And that's really what, you know, that's what The Intimate Enemy, my new book, is about.
1: All right. What exactly is The Intimate Enemy?
3: Well, in this instance, what we're describing, and Art, I beg of you, when I go too far afield, you jerk on my collar here. Nothing that we'll talk about or that I'm going to say isn't self-evident.
1: Okay.
3: And we can't really talk about an enemy without describing something that enemy is against. And what this intimate enemy represents is something within us that is keeping us from fulfilling what our real purpose on this planet is. In other words, we are intended to develop spiritually, to become men and women of a different order of being, and there is something that is definitely standing in the way, something that is clearly obscuring not only the goal, but the way to achieve it. And that's what the intimate enemy is. And then, of course, for lack of a better way of saying it, it's our present nature. It is this thought life. It is who we believe ourselves to be based on our past experiences. And this whole package that is all wrapped up with our past experiences literally thrusts itself between us and this unfolding moment, the present moment, and it keeps us from seeing not only what is new and uncaptive, but also holds us in a kind of recurring, I call it the circle of self, where we keep repeating ourselves and repeating ourselves and making the same mistakes with different people in different situations, but basically going through the same pains, the same crises. So my work about...
2: Guy, I'm hearing what I think sounds like call waiting.
3: No.
2: It keeps cutting out for some reason. Now, maybe it's our weather.
3: I would imagine it is, because if I get... First of all, I shouldn't get any calls, but I have a special button on my phone, Art, that prohibits that from occurring.
2: I see. Oh, okay. What you just said is very general, and I'm not sure that I really understand it. And unless it all boils down to you're saying that we are our own worst enemy individually. Is that
3: yes.
2: essentially what you're saying?
3: I am saying that we have within us our own worst enemy. That I'm saying that we have two natures, in a sense, Art, that we have a nature that goes around and it thinks about what to do. In other words, you had to call me at a certain time and I had to be prepared. I had to think through certain elements. And that practical aspect of our life that thought handles
2: right.
3: is very important. I need to know how much time I need to make it from here to Washington. But when it comes to having relationships with other human beings, when it comes to the creative skills, when it comes to the diving deeper into our spiritual life, this thought nature not only is impotent, but it actually stands in the way of us experiencing ourselves and this life the way we're intended to.
2: Well, you're saying modern life screws us up and keeps us from, I'm trying to simplify this, but that the everyday modern life, buzz of modern life, getting from here to Washington, getting on the plane at on time, doing business, doing whatever we have to do every day, is preventing us from being in touch with our own spiritual nature. Is that about right?
3: Yes, but we can refine it more, because it's not just modern times. I mean, the times that we're in themselves are a reflection of this present nature that's operating in us. Everything faster.
2: Oh, yes.
3: Everything more. And there is that kind of quality to our life that keeps us going after more and more things to give us the feeling that everything's all right, that our life is complete. But what I'm saying is that the nature itself that's pursuing this sense of completeness, Art, this nature itself is incomplete. It can never find what it is looking for. All it does with all of its seeking and pursuing and obsessing and the things that we find ourselves doing, trying to make life work, just keep it alive at the expense of what could be our real life, or, if you will, us living from our authentic spiritual nature, our timeless nature, our light nature, Christ nature, whatever words one wants to use. The issue is that there are very distinct lines between this part of ourself that is always trying to get its hands on something in order to feel real and complete.
2: All right, Guy, hold it there. We're at the bottom of the hour. We'll be right back. happens to be in Oregon, and again, we've got a link to his website on ours, and so you can go read about what he is now talking about, which is the intimate enemy guy. Are you there?
3: I am, Art.
2: All right. I'm going to try to pin this down a little bit now. You're talking about that which is within us. In other words, that we are always at war, in a sense, with ourself. I use the word war. You use the word intimate enemy.
3: Yes.
2: That is what you're talking about, right? We're at war with ourselves?
3: In a manner of speaking, very much so. And, of course, I think that everyone listening can recognize what it's like and how that feels. Simple examples of being at war with ourselves are something as simple as wanting to order fried chicken, and then in comes a voice and it says, yeah, but that's not good for your heart. Or something as dramatic as thinking that someone has hurt us and that the only recourse we have is to attack them back, and then another part of us comes in and says, yeah, but we shouldn't do it. Remember Jiminy, do you remember Jiminy Cricket, Art?
2: I don't have that voice, Guy. I'm a believer in revenge. How about that?
3: Uh-huh. Well...
2: And I seek it. In other words, I don't go and do anybody harm. I'm a, in a lot of ways, I'm a great libertarian, and I feel that people have a right to do exactly what they want to do, and that's what this country, in my opinion, stands for. However, when they come and get their fist in my nose, I put my fist back in their face, Guy. Do you have a problem with that?
3: Well, I don't know that, that's the answer, Art.
2: No, it's just mine.
3: Yes. I think that part of what we're talking about here is all of us, to one degree or another, want to have that kind of control in our lives where people don't come up and do those things to us, and if they do, where we don't feel threatened or we feel able to respond in such a way that puts us back on top of the situation. Do you agree with that?
2: I'm not exactly sure what you just said to me.
3: Saying is that we want to be in control of our lives.
2: That's correct, yes, and I feel very much in control of mine. And what I'm saying is, while the religious man of the past may have turned the other cheek, I don't. And you're saying I should.
3: No, I'm saying that I think that it's possible for a man to see that when he is in the grip of anger,
2: mm-hmm.
3: or any state like that, that it feels to him at the moment as though he's in control, but a little self-examination would show that it is the negative state that has the command at the moment. And so he's not really in charge of his life.
2: Yes,
3: even
2: but it's not, yes, but Guy, it's not an unreal negative state that I'm in. In other words, if somebody has wronged me in some way, I don't like people who lie, I don't like people who steal, I don't like people who break faith with me.
3: Agreed.
2: When they do, I react.
3: I understand exactly what you're saying, and I agree. Those are all very distasteful characteristics in human beings. But when we respond, Art, with an angry or hostile state ourselves towards people that have done that. Number one, we think that we're going to teach them a lesson, which we don't. We don't teach people lessons. All that happens, look, Art, there is something in us that convinces us when we're angry or frightened or anxious.
2: Mm-hmm.

0: 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And now, Art Bell.
1: Over his seasickness, he was seeing everybody in shades of green on the ship. So his perception was actually giving him his experience on the boat. And what I'm saying is that there's something in us that perceives life one way when we can learn to realize that this part of ourselves that looks out and sees anything such as an attacker or anybody trying to hurt us, I'm not talking about physically attacking us, but that someone says something cruel about us, we can realize that my perception of that event is what's punishing me, not what the person did. And once I start to understand that it's my perception, and my perception is all based on my past ideas about myself, who I am, how I think I should be treated, bad experiences, good ones, all of that filters through, and I look at my present experience through these filters, and then I fight with life to make it conform to what I think it should look like.
2: All right, let me give you an example.
1: Okay.
2: All right, when I, many years ago, I don't know, maybe a decade ago, I had a dog, a golden retriever,
1: yeah,
2: that was the love of my life, Guy.
1: Yeah.
2: And I went on vacation. And when I went on vacation, I talked to one of my neighbors and asked him to take care of my dog. And he said, yes, of course, I'd be glad to. I said, there's just a couple of things. One, no matter what, she doesn't go out.
1: Right.
2: In other words, she's not streetwise. We don't let her roam in the street. And if she gets in the street, she's going to get hit by a car or something.
1: Yeah.
2: And, you know, I don't want that to happen. Oh, I promise. I absolutely promise you this dog will not see outdoors.
1: Right.
2: Except on a leash.
1: Right.
2: So this person ended up taking my dog on a trip out into the middle of the desert in a camper. And released let my dog out to go run free out in the middle of the desert in an area my dog had never been before.
1: Yes.
2: On the highway, and got hit and killed by a car. Now, when I came home, Guy, this person was extremely defensive and unwilling to apologize, unwilling to give any words of any kind of comfort or anything else. And I went after that person, Guy, and I got him.
1: Yes.
2: In every way I could manage to go after that person, that was my intimate enemy, and that's revenge. And I won't go into the details, but I assure you, I got revenge. And that's probably a fault and the kind of thing you're working against, but that's me.
1: Well, not working against it. And you know what? Anybody that can't empathize with you isn't a human being. My God, what a terrible thing.
2: I know, but you're still saying, in essence, turn the other cheek is what you're saying.
1: All right. I am saying, Art, yes, turn the other cheek, but I'm saying don't turn the other cheek because of this picture of being someone who turns the other cheek. Learn to awaken the part of yourself that is awake enough, intelligent enough with a capital I, to never hurt you. See, it hurts Art. It hurts Guy when he is on fire with anger towards someone. It hurts me, let alone the other person. It hurts me when I'm anxious. Art, let's say that I was anxious about being on the show tonight, you know, because this is a huge program. If I allowed the anxiety to tell me how to behave or what to say, I would not only wind up racing through things that didn't mean anything, but in an effort to win, I would defeat myself. But the worst part of the defeat would be letting that anxious state live inside of me and tell me who I am. And that's all I'm saying.

0: I'm saying that there is a part of our nature, our true nature, our God-given nature, that never would consciously hurt itself. And when we are in a negative state, we are hurting ourselves whether we see it or not, and it is possible to awaken inwardly enough to become conscious of these moments so that this other part of ourself begins. Now listen, because this is the big part. See, my book, The Intimate Enemy, is really interactive. It has these new pieces of knowledge in it that say, listen, it's time for us to get rid of all of this ridiculous talk. You know, everybody talks about creating their own reality and all of this new age business that has a basis of truth in it, Art, but that when push comes to shove and someone does something to me or the news gives me, for instance, everybody realizes that the world is going through some major changes and it's going to go through them over the next dozen years or so. There's no question about it. Well, fear over that situation makes me impotent towards being awake towards any kind of influence that might want to give me some new information about the upcoming decade. So all I'm trying to say is that we can live from something that won't hurt itself and have the experience of that new nature taking us away from these states and self that we've been living from. I hope that made some sense.
1: Well, in a general way it did. Yes, the world is going through some very tremendous changes in the next decade, maybe even earlier. I am an observer of that. I wrote my own book about that. There's no question about it. But I'm not exactly sure what it is you're saying with regard to how we can make it through that on a personal level. It seems like you're saying that we have to swallow or become, I don't know, it just sounds like turn the other cheek to me. And if it's more complicated than that, that you're saying that, for example, if I just reconcile something bad that somebody does to me.
0: No. Listen.
1: All right.
0: If I'm angry, Art,
1: yes,
0: with
1: yes.
0: anyone.
1: Yes.
0: First of all, that is not saying that someone didn't do something stupid. That man or woman, whoever it was that did that, it's inexcusable. Art, I couldn't agree with you more.
1: Well, if they do something stupid that affects themselves, that, from my way of looking at it, is their freedom. They're free to do that, to be stupid. However, if their stupidity ends up stepping on my toe, I'm stepping back.
0: All right. What I'm saying now is that when you reach out to step on their toe,
1: yes,
0: before you can step on their toe, you have to have stepped on your own. And if you could wake up at the moment that you're doing that and see that a great deal of the pain you're experiencing has to do with an internal battle that's going on within you and see it, Art, I'm talking about not thinking about this. I'm not talking about reconciling. I'm not talking about forgiving based on an image of being someone who's kind and compassionate. I'm saying be awake to the fact that these negative states possess us, and that when they possess us, part of that possession promises the relief from the pain that possession is putting on us if we'll do what it tells us to do. And we wind up spending our whole lives serving these negative states in an effort to free ourselves from what we don't have to have. If we would simply see their presence for what it is, which is an intrusion, an imposition in our moment-to-moment life.
1: I think that, I know a lot of people, Guy, that are angry people. They just have anger. They generate it themselves. If there's not a reason for being angry,
0: yes,
1: they get angry. That
0: yes.
1: is very destructive. And in my opinion, and very self-defeating, because when you get very angry, you tend to be, it's like you have blinders on.
0: That's
1: or
0: right.
1: Green glasses, it
0: exactly.
1: doesn't matter how you look at it.
0: Exactly.
1: However, not reacting to something that somebody does to you, in my opinion, is Wimby.
0: Okay.
1: I don't think that I suffer in any way by reacting rationally in return to somebody who has wronged me.
0: Okay.
1: Okay, that otherwise called revenge.
0: Yes. Now, you said a word that I want to touch on. You said reacting rationally
1: mm-hmm.
0: towards a situation.
1: Yes, there's rational anger and there's irrational anger.
0: All right. I would say, is it not possible, and will you not think this through with me, Art, for the benefit of ourselves and everyone that's listening, could it be that there is something higher that a man can do at a given moment beyond that which is that flood of thoughts and feelings that come up in him? And I'm going to say to you again, Art, I empathize. I know what that would feel like. I've had similar situations happen. People do the stupidest things. It's almost unbelievable that they could do that. But does it make any sense for me to then hurt myself because they did something?
1: No, I don't feel that way. I don't feel as though I hurt myself at all. If there have been a number of instances, some which I really can't go on to here in the air,
0: yes.
1: in which people have wronged me in some severe way. And believe me, I went back and I got them. And when it was over, I felt real good about it, Guy.
0: All right, let's look at it at a slightly different angle. And I want you to, Art, I promise you I'm not trying to change your thinking. I'm asking you to think this through with me.
1: I'm trying to do that, okay. And I can promise you you're not going to change my thinking.
0: Well, let's add a little more light to this. Let's look
1: sure.
0: at it from a slightly different angle.
1: Sure.
0: You and I will agree that we have all seen, in fact, you just said that you know people who are angry all the time. Right?
1: Yes, irrational anger.
0: Irrational.
1: In other words, anger that wells up from seemingly no place without a causative agent.
0: And when that anger is upon those individuals, you can clearly see that they are not calling the shots. Do you agree with me?
1: Absolutely.
0: Okay. Now, I'm saying that when we are angry, regardless of what has caused it, that there is something in us that is calling the shots that we say is us, that says, I am Art.
1: I am
0: going to get even with this guy because of what he did.
1: Mm-hmm.
0: But the only way we would ever know that, whether that's true or not...
1: Are you married, Guy?
0: Yes.
1: If you came home and your wife was crying on the couch and somebody had raped her, what would you do?
0: Oh, I don't know the... you know what? I stay away from those kind of...
1: Why?
0: Questions.
1: Why? It goes right to the heart of what you're talking about.
0: Because because we have so many pictures and ideas about ourselves, Art, I would like to say to you, well, you know what? I have a feeling that I would just go absolutely ballistic. You know, that anybody that hurt my wife, my poor sweet wife,
1: mm-hmm.
0: may God help them from my wrath.
1: Mm-hmm.
0: And yet, even as I say that, I know in my heart of hearts that turning towards any other human being with an intention to hurt them is the wrong thing to do. It is why
1: the world... Yeah, here we are. All right, so guys, see, you know what I'd do? I'd get a gun and go put a bullet in the bastard's head.
0: Yeah.
1: See?
0: Yeah, and you know what? And I don't know what I would do. I can't think it through. I just know that at my present level of understanding, what I have come to see, that there is no separate self, really. And that anything that I do towards another human being, I do it to myself before I do that. And I'm not saying, God, I wish you could see me so you at least understand the emotional expression of my face. I am not saying that we are to condone the psychotic society and the evil and the sickness that's going around. By God, no. But I'm simply saying that there are higher ways for us to deal with these things, which instead of, and here, look, will you agree with me on this? That men and women have been answering those kind of injustices throughout all of these centuries, and we have not changed the kind of human beings we are, even in the slightest way. The same problems exist, which proves that the solutions that we have towards those problems, Art, aren't real solutions, but somehow are secretly continuing the problem itself. And if we can begin to even think that that's a possibility, I think it's incumbent on us to wonder, well, maybe what I know to be true in this situation isn't the right answer. Maybe this isn't the best approach. And that's not to say that we're not going to fall down, because, you know, we can decide for ourselves, as I urge people who read my books, listen, I'm going to try to live not only by not expressing this negative state, but I'm not going to repress it or deny it either. Instead, I'm going to be awake to it within myself and experience what that negative energy is doing in me in the moment.
1: All right, negative energy. We'll pick that up after the top of the hour, and that's where we are right now.
0: I'm here.
1: All right. Let me try and pin this down a little bit when we're talking about anger.
0: Yes.
1: I contend there is a rational anger and there is an irrational anger. I delineate between the two. And the way I do that is that I almost never just get angry for the sake of getting angry. Unless I have been wronged by somebody else in some way, I don't get angry. And I realize that whatever is going on is inside of myself, and I am able to deal with that.
0: Yes.
1: But then there is a rational anger, and that's where I think we differ, Guy. When somebody truly wrongs me, I go back on them. I get them back. I don't just let it stand. I don't somehow deal with it in some touchy-feely way within myself and try to get rid of the anger. I go back and I get them, Guy. So I'm trying to figure out what we're talking about here, rational versus irrational anger.
0: Yes, I'm trying to look at this in a way that I want to take it out of the context of this particular event that we're describing, because when we talk about events like the one that happened, it seems all too logical for us to return in kind what was done to us.
1: Mm-hmm.
0: Instead, what I'm working here very hard to say is that what I think we really want, Art, and you may say, no, that's not what I want, if it's not what you want, I think what we really want is to be free of this nature that can be.
1: Well, I guess what I'm telling you is when somebody has wronged me and I go back and I get them, I am free, Guy.
0: Ah, all right. Now you said, all right. And I'm saying that you are free until the next event.
1: That's right.
0: All right. And what I'm trying to say is that we have another kind of nature, Art, that is free independent of events. Not that is set on fire and that because of that pain, and it is, and will you agree with me that when there's anger, there's pain there?
1: Sure.
0: Okay. What I'm trying to say is that pain that is in there and all the pressure that it's bringing, it always will have something or someone that it will say has made it feel that way. And I'm not saying the person didn't do the stupid thing. I'm just saying that we don't get free of that pain. All we have is a momentary escape from it until another condition pops up that then takes us over in one fashion or another again.
1: Okay, but all right, I'm going to give you another example, and I would rather deal with specific examples so we can all understand what we're talking about.
0: Yes.
1: All right? There is a certain city. Now, I'm on the radio. I do radio, so that's, you know, probably the kind of example that I'm going to be giving you.
0: Yes.
1: There is a certain city in which, oh, I don't know, 2 or 3 years ago, I wanted to be on a certain radio station. And I went to this person who headed this radio station, and I said, leave me, the show's going to work, it'll really take off in your market, it'll work very well. And this person told me, you're wrong. Your show is never, ever going to work or be popular in our market.
0: Yes.
1: So I didn't get on that radio station. Instead, in time, I got on a competitor radio station.
0: Right.
1: And I buried this other guy alive.
0: Yes.
1: And so I sent him a copy of the survey that came out. And when I did, I felt great relief and great satisfaction. And I felt complete.
0: I'm going to take another tack. You ready?
1: Sure.
0: All right. And but you must be able to say with all honesty that you see what I'm saying at this moment. Every moment of our life, in fact, right now, while you're speaking with me and I'm speaking with you,
1: mm-hmm.
0: my experience of this moment, as your experience of the moment, is made up of what I am in relationship with in this given moment. Do you follow me? I'm in these certain thoughts and feelings that are going through me. It's about 70 degrees outside here in Oregon right now.
1: Mm-hmm.
0: The lights are on in my office. All of these things I am in relationship with in this given moment, and my experience of my life is itself connected to what I'm in relationship with in any given moment. Do you see what I'm saying?
1: Yes, but I guess I don't know what it means. You are experiencing your environment is what I get out of it.
0: Not just my external environment. I'm saying that my experience of myself, of Guy right now, in fact, the listeners can join in and do this too. If we kind of wake up for a little minute here and we take a little inventory of ourselves, what kind of thoughts and what kind of feelings we're having, we can see that the overall experience we're having is born out of the relationship that we have with the kind of thoughts and feelings that are going through us. Isn't that true?
1: I suppose.
0: Okay. Now, I'm saying that at any given moment of our life, that's what our experience is. What we are in relationship with, the kind of thoughts, the kind of feelings, and more specifically, the kind of energy that those thoughts and feelings are coming out of.
1: Let's say you keep talking in such generalities that I have a hard time relating to it, Guy. Let's say that you are not an author.
0: Yes.
1: And that you're working in an office and you go into work in the morning and your boss, because there has been a personality conflict, says, Guy, you're fired. You're out of here. Here's your pink slip. Today you're gone. Now, if you have been doing a good job, and there is no reason for your being canned other than the fact that he doesn't like the way the cut of your nose or something.
0: Yes.
1: How do you handle that, Guy?
0: All right. What I'm saying about being in relationship, now watch, here are two completely different scenarios. Scenario one, and I have a feeling, Art, that we're describing what Art would do. My nose would get crooked. I'd start to fume. I would feel that an injustice had been done to me. I would go and I would tell other people what an idiot this guy is, what he just did. In short, I would do what I have always done in situations where I feel an injustice has been done to me, which is to lash out in one form or another towards what I think is causing me this pain. That's one way. At that moment that I'm doing those things, Art, look at what I'm in relationship with. Look at what my experience is. I am not only poisoning and punishing myself with these energies that I...
2: 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For show guest information, visit nyug.com. And now, Art Bell.
0: But anyone that runs into me, anybody that I talk to, I am throwing all this out at them in an effort to get rid of the pain. Now, the single point I want to make about that approach to life is that keeps happening and happening and happening because the nature that meets those moments like that can't do anything different than that. That's
1: right.
0: Its full arsenal.
1: Now let me tell you what Art Bell would do.
0: Okay,
1: Art Bell would go across the street or to the guy's competitor or go into business for himself and drive the other guy into the ground. That's what Art Bell would
0: do. Okay, now, I'm with you until we get to the drive the other guy in the ground.

0: fine. Because what you're saying is that...
1: That's capitalism, Guy. That's...
0: I know. But what I'm saying here is spiritualism is much deeper than capitalism.
1: Well, when I drive him into the ground, business-wise, I will feel a great spiritual uplifting.
0: You will feel a sense... You'll feel a sense... Huh?
1: I was just laughing.
0: You'll feel a sense of victory, but I don't know how spiritual it is, Art. Listen, let me give you the second scenario, because you asked me for concrete things, okay?
1: Yeah, indeed. So then there would be a second way of reacting to this, which would be...
0: Yes, and the second way would be at the moment that the man does that...
1: Yes.
0: To come wide awake, to come to myself completely, and to, first of all, catch that feeling as it comes up inside of me that starts to say, you know what, I got to go tell that guy off. Just to be aware and awake. Now listen, when... Oh, I know, Art.
1: Yeah, but I didn't say I'd tell him off. I don't react that way, Guy. I don't talk, I do.
0: Well, that's good. But that's good. We have no argument there. That's the right thing. The right thing to do is to not let the past dictate to you your present moment.
1: Oh, I agree.
0: That's all I'm saying.
1: I agree. Each moment is a different moment and requires a different reaction.
0: That's it. And that's what I'm saying is that when we can be awake to this, what I call intimate enemy, these green glasses, this life that looks out at the present moment and meets it from who I was the moment before, when I can be awake to that, I don't have to take the choices that nature gives me. I can have better choices, more informed ones, superior actions.
1: I know people, Guy, who, and it doesn't matter what business they're in.
0: Yes.
1: If something bad happens to them, if a competitor clobbers them, if their luck turns bad and the IRS audits them and their life is miserable and things keep falling on them, their reaction to that is, well, it's kind of a cosmic thing and I'm not going to let it worry me. It's just the way life is right now. And they let it happen to them. To me, these people are victims. They might as well have victim tattooed right on their forehead.
0: All right. And that may be the case. I don't know these people, and that may be the case. Here's, again, let me try this slightly different tack now.
1: Okay.
0: I'm saying that we, as we presently are living, are all the time made in one way or another. Now, whether it's proactive or reactive to an event like someone canning me because he's the idiot, I am still letting that event determine my sense of self. And I'm saying now that we have a nature within us that absolutely does not have to look to events or people or circumstances, pro or con, to define us. And that as long as we're living from something within ourselves that is upset or set off or redirected by those kind of events in order to reestablish a sense of self that's been somehow injured, we are victims because that sense of self can never be established outside of what it's trying to do because every change that occurs, and you and I know there are big changes coming. Talk about a change in sense of self. Everything's going to affect that. So what I'm trying to say here is that I am trying to educate myself and anyone else that is interested in a way to see through this nature whose sense of self is tied into everything that happens in the world and to find that self, capital S, that is absolutely confident and supremely so in spite of events. Now, that doesn't mean that we don't respond. Look, I'm all for succeeding. I can't tell you how encouraging I can be when it comes to sending men and women out into the world in order to find themselves through the mirror that this life operates through. But my God, to continually let every single person that looks the other way at us cause me to have a new direction in my life, that means that I'm their victim, Art, and that's all I'm saying. And that's, I think we've touched on something significant here.
1: But I'm not sure in real life how that boils down to the way you react. Let's go back to the last example we had. Your boss fires you. He's a jerk. You were doing a great job. So what does Guy Finley do?
0: He wakes up. What I call waking up means we simply become aware of whatever thoughts and feelings may be going through us at that moment.
1: Yes.
0: We become observant of ourselves.
1: Yes.
0: And we can recognize in that awareness, Art, what is for me and what's against me. Do you ever go saltwater fishing?
1: I have.
0: If you were out in the middle of the ocean and you fell off of the boat and you saw this huge fin arcing through the water towards you.
1: Yes.
0: And then you somehow heard that massive shark saying, "Good afternoon, Art. Can I give you a ride to shore?" Would you, A, get on that shark's back, or B, would you be the first radio personality to walk on water? You'd walk on water.
1: if I could,
0: yeah.
1: but I know better than
0: right,
1: that.
0: You'd set the world's record for the breaststroke, okay?
1: If a shark were coming after me and I had a way to defend myself, I'd put a knife in his little gullet.
0: That's right.
1: If I could.
0: Right. Even though it was telling you, "No, let me help you." So what I'm saying now is that these states that we're talking about, these moments like when that man comes and he's the idiot and he's fired me.
1: Yes.
0: And something wells up inside of me that tells me to exact a pound for a pound on him, that's a shark thought.
1: Yes, but there is a rational and there is an irrational reaction to that guy. To being canned for no reason when you've been doing a good job. A rational reaction is, I think, the one that I gave you, and that would be I'd go across the street, find the guy's competitor, go to work for him, or start my own business.
0: Yeah, that's right. That way you are not... besides the sole intention of making the guy see he was wrong. See?
1: That's part of it, though.
0: Yeah,
1: I don't deny it.
0: But see, then he owns you, Art.
1: No, he doesn't.
0: He does. Why are you doing what you're doing?
1: No, quite to the contrary. To the contrary. When I drive him out of business or whatever, then my internal, my intimate enemy is satisfied.
0: I wonder if there's this a Milton quote that it says that who overcomes by force defeats but half his foe. And I think what that's alluding to is that there is inside of us... let's take another example.
1: What's your position on national defense, Guy?
0: On national defense?
1: National defense.
0: I'm for a strong national defense.
1: Are you?
0: And I'm for the death penalty.
1: If some enemy... whatever that enemy would be, would attack us, you would not have hesitation in entering into a war, in going to war with them.
0: Absolutely not.
1: Okay, then I don't see how the two differ. One is at a personal basis, and the other is at a national level.
0: Yeah, that's exactly it.
1: So, and how are they different? How are they different? In other words, the guy who fires you, you go across the street, you drive him out of business. That's war in capitalism.
0: Yes.
1: All right? Nationally, if somebody attacks you, fires a missile at you or does something, and you go back and you attack them, and you defeat them. Now, how are the two, though dissimilar, not analogous?
0: All right. One, the first state that you're talking about, where the man comes in and does that, you are struggling to reestablish your sense of self, of having self-worth, of being who you think you are in your mind. And I'm saying that as long as we live from that kind of mind, that kind of nature, Art, that can be turned over by someone's act, by someone's unkind or ridiculous comment, then that person or that event is going to be determining my sense of self and the actions that self takes.
1: Well, you would be surprised how analogous, though, it really is. For example, Vietnam. It's almost a national shame. We went to war, and...
2: And we didn't really go to war. We went in a very half-assed way to war, and we got a bunch of people killed because we wouldn't properly go to war. And we still suffer national psychosis because of that.
0: Yes, we do. Yes, we do. But again, what I'm trying to do here, and I don't know if I'm succeeding, is bringing this to a very personal level, because you see, there's a man somewhere in Georgia and a woman somewhere in Florida, and that happened to them today. Their boss came in, or someone said something that
2: sure.
0: was cruel.
2: Sure.
0: And all of our lives, Art, we have responded instantaneously from something inside of ourselves that when it felt threatened by what someone else did, the only thing it knew to do to restore itself was to cause another kind of pain. I can hear we're going to a break.
1: Oh, we are. Okay. We are. So thank you for noticing that. We'll take a break here at the bottom of the hour, and we'll be right back, and we're going to get... You're back on the air.
0: I'm back.
1: Yes, you are. And let me read you a couple of faxes that have come in, and you can react to them if you wish.
0: All right.
1: This goes back to something we first said. Hi, Art. The killing of a rapist is not only revenge. It is necessary to eliminate individuals who have no respect for the lives of other people. True justice, in my opinion, is for the rapist or whatever to be killed at the hand of the intended victim at the time of the attack. Rational anger is an evolutionary survival factor necessary for the continued development of the species. Call it dynamic evolution. Your guest seems to be promoting the same kind of thinking that says that the criminals are considered the victims. That's from Bob in Moxie, Washington.
0: Yes. Now, shall I respond?
1: Sure.
0: Hogwash. Look, here's what I'm saying. I'm saying that in this instance, that this whole idea of this, what we'll call rational anger.
1: Yes.
0: Is a way in which we have finally come to the point where, because we can no longer explain to ourselves what to do with these problems, we have found ways to accept these things. I'm not saying, Art, that someone who commits a heinous crime, I mean this from the bottom of my heart. I think that part of the problem with all of us today is that we don't understand all of the various levels of life that are inhabiting this planet at the same time. There are beings walking around in human bodies that aren't human beings at all.
1: Well, I don't
0: disagree with
1: that.
0: And I'd be the first one to pull the switch. The first one. So this has nothing to do with being weak-kneed and giving those idiots rights. They should have no rights. If they commit a crime, they should not have those kind of rights. But we're not discussing that.
1: Okay.
0: What I'm saying is, and I've figured out a way to get this across, I think.
1: Okay.
0: We cannot discuss these states like anger and fear and anxiety, these negative states, unless we put it in a context. I'm saying unequivocally that anger is a useless emotion if we understand what it is that we're trying to do with our life. Now, this is Art. Everybody has different goals. We are all sewn under this planet with different things that we're attempting to do. But if a person, if his or her intention is to develop a relationship with something eternal, to find this timeless nature that I believe is sewn into us and that we're meant to know while we're alive here, then these negative states are useless to that individual. They are useful to someone whose interests don't go along those lines. You know, you told me you're going on a trip. You're taking 500 people, right?
1: Yes.
0: And you said that you're going to talk about what's useful and what's useless to take on these trips.
1: Yes.
0: That's what I'm saying. I'm saying that on this trip to heaven, on this trip to paradis, on this trip to our real life, on this trip to the Christ, whatever words we want, that these emotions, these painful, punishing, negative states, they are not useful. And if you'll let me have one more minute, then I'll let you jump in here.
1: Sure.
0: More important than that, I think that the biggest problem today, Art, is that we're coming up with all these explanations for why these negative behaviors are okay, because we just don't know what else to do with them. In my book, I outline what a man or a woman can do with these negative states that is not attending to them at the level that the state is telling them to attend. That's the whole thing. We cannot, if, and again, it gets back to this, and I'm glad that I thought about that during the break, because useful and useless all depends on where we're going and where we want to go. And so if we want to reach something higher, in this instance, higher meaning to live from a sense of ourself that isn't tied to what other people do to us, that doesn't mean that we're incapable of responding. It just means that we don't let ourselves be defined by these energy states. Then those things are useless. And you know, Art, I don't know, I don't want to kick it into another gear here, but, you know, one of the things that I talk about is that anger and fear and all of these other kind of negative states, they're mechanical forces. They have no life of their own outside of what they can get us to invest in them. And they feed off of us. And that it's possible, instead of being someone who tries to dominate these states out of existence or do what these states tell us to do in order to be free of the pain they're causing, it is possible for us to take an internal stance, and this is not New Age, it isn't pie in the sky, it's as solid. And did you ever see the movie High Noon?
1: Yes.
0: Did you like that movie?
1: Yes.
0: I knew you did. That was a great movie, wasn't it?
1: Yes.
0: Because he, at one point, he started to leave town because the bullies were too much. Remember that?
1: Yep.
0: And then he realized that he'd have no life if he let them push him around.
1: That's right.
0: And he went back into that town, and it appeared that no one in the town was going to help him.
1: Right.
0: But when they saw him go out against the impossible odds, his very action elicited those people to take his side, and they beat those idiots that were so cruel in that town.
1: Remember, yeah, but the guy, yeah, sure I do, but the guy Finley that I heard last hour is the guy who would have somehow dealt with his anger and left town.
0: No. The guy Finley you talked to last hour and the guy Finley of this hour is the same guy Finley. All I'm saying now is that I'm trying to show you that we can call on something within ourselves that doesn't defeat the enemy the way we're used to thinking in terms of trouncing them. It defeats the enemy by revealing to us something within ourselves that doesn't know itself at that level, that doesn't look for itself in what other people do or don't do to us. This is what it means, Art, to awaken in this life, to become a whole human being. That's all I'm talking about. And so I say that these negative states are useless, and that popular psychology today has found all kinds of ways to rationalize the existence of them, because we don't know that the only authority they have over us is our fear of or our wish to let them...
1: You're talking in such generalities. Oh. Give me an example of what you mean by a negative state. Describe a negative state.
0: Okay. A negative state is any emotional or mental condition that gets you to do things that are against yourself. That's what a negative state is. I'll say it to you in yet one other way. And I don't think is general. A negative state, Art, is something that is useless. Something that when we do it, it really doesn't do anything except get us over the momentary hump, leaving us still in the hands of that self that will go through that exact same state again. See, that's not freeing ourselves. That's not succeeding. That's, in a way, kind of buying an unfortunate piece of time that's doomed to repeat itself. That's what I'm saying.
1: All right. Here's somebody else. I understand what Mr. Finley is attempting to teach. However, in doing so, he is presuming that our human nature is inferior to his unattainable ideal. While I do not believe that we should let our id be our guide at every turn, I simply cannot fathom accepting others hurting me or the ones I love without exacting some sort of tangible revenge. We are spiritually driven animals, not saints. Mr. Finley seems to think he is among the latter. Christine in Austin, Texas.
0: Yeah, well, I certainly don't think I'm amongst the latter. What I am saying is that we are presently meeting this life from a very physically oriented sense of ourself that has spiritual overtones when it's comfortable or appropriate to talk about these things. And I'm simply saying that our life is spiritually based and that the physical is the overtone and that the inner is what determines the outer. And until we change the inner, nothing about our outer is going to change.
1: Change our inner in what fashion? And again, Guy,
0: yes.
1: I feel there are two reactions to being wronged, and it doesn't matter in what way you're wronged. Let's just say you're wronged. One is a rational reaction and one is an irrational reaction. Irrational reactions blind you and do you damage. There's no question about it. But there are rational reactions to being wronged.
0: A rational reaction to being wronged,
1: yes,
0: in my opinion, would be to discover the parts of me that are set off by what anyone else does. Now, Art, please don't bring... I mean, it's your show. If you do, but I mean, if someone attacks my wife, I'd be the first person to jump in their fist flaring to protect her. This is not a question of that. These questions about fighting to protect something have nothing to do with what I'm talking about. I'm talking about.
1: Well, you're not. I'm trying to be specific, and you're being very general. So if you can give me a specific example, as I have given you a couple, of what I mean that will illustrate what you mean, it would be very beneficial to this
0: all
1: discussion.
0: Right.
1: Give me a couple of specific examples.
0: Here's a specific example. We're sitting in a meeting. Here's two men,
1: okay,
0: or a man and a woman sitting in a meeting. The man who's running the meeting says, okay, Do you understand what I'm talking about? He says that to the group of people there.
1: Yes.
0: Now, ordinarily, people will sit and they will nod like they understand when they don't. Do you have seen that?
1: Yeah, sure.
0: Okay. Now, when I sit and nod and say I understand something that I don't, I'm doing it because I'm afraid to appear like I don't know. There's no other reason why I would say I know when I don't,
1: well,
0: other than I
1: be,
0: don't want to appear like I don't know.
1: Well, there could be many reasons. You could be afraid of retribution. You could be afraid to question the person who might, can you, for example, if we're talking about a work situation, if you say, no, I don't agree, here's what I think. Or if you say, I don't understand, you're going to have to explain this in some other way, as I'm doing with you this morning.
0: Yes.
1: Then that's, to me, that's rational. I don't sit there ever with anybody and just say, yes, I understand, when I don't.
0: Okay, no, that's what I'm saying, is that if there's something in us that's sitting at a table, Art, and says, yes, I understand when I don't, that what is telling me my behavior at that moment is a fearful state. And that fearful state is protecting itself, not my best interests. That's all this is what I'm saying. That there are parts of us whose interest has nothing to do with what is truly useful for us, which is to grow, to develop. And that as long as we live from those parts, which we do as long as we are unconscious to their presence in our psychic system, then we are going to be victimized not by the person who then fires me when later I don't understand, but by that nature who said, yes, I do understand when I don't. I chain myself to a mistake-making machine whenever I agree that I understand something that I don't.
1: Mm.
0: And the machine is the problem, not the situation that brought it into existence.
1: Interesting. Again, going back to the situation of being fired, because maybe it's a lesser a situation than the rape thing we brought up earlier. Yeah. So we'll stick with being fired.
3: Yeah.
1: I know a lot of people who, if they're fired, they would be internally crushed, and they would go home, and their egos would be crushed, rightfully or wrongfully, they would be crushed. And they would probably wallow in their own self-misery for I don't know how long.
0: Yes.
1: That is not how I would react, Guy.
0: Good.
1: I would
0: That's certainly not the right response.
1: Yeah, it's not. I would react by doing. I'm a doer, not a talker. I would go out, and I would indeed, as I said earlier, start a business or join the guy's competitor and competitively beat his brains in. And love every minute of it. And you're telling me that love, that enjoyment of beating him, is wrong.
0: I'm saying that it is a mistaken perception, Art, of the situation. I'll say it again. Competition, working to succeed, achievements, these are all wonderful things in our lives. I'm simply saying that if I live from a sense of myself that can be shaken to the core by any particular turn that the world makes, then it doesn't matter what I build for myself again when the world has taken a right turn, because when the world turns left, I'm going to have to go through the pain of that again. I'm only saying, not that you don't start over. Maybe you have to start over. Persistence is one of my favorite words. But I'm saying let's persist at what's useful. Let's persist at what pays off. And what pays off is discovering our authentic nature, our true nature, that is not dependent upon what people think, that is not dependent upon the kind of house I live in, not dependent upon whether the world accepts me for my ideas or not, but that is successful because it already is successful. Art, that's what this God nature is inside of us. It doesn't need anything to tell it it's true and right. It doesn't need anything to confirm its greatness. It is greatness itself. And until we can find that and live from that as best we can, we're going to be human beings who are going to be to try to cut our own greatness in this world, carve out our own empires. And I'm simply saying that when we try to carve out empires and greatness according to our image of those things, because that image itself is in time and the world that we're carving it out in is in time, we are going to go through those nightmares over and over again. So we're not really at arm's length, Art. We're saying similar things. I'm just saying that there's always something higher than we can be doing that has to do with exposing more of this essential problem where we're identified with every thought and feeling about ourselves instead of recognizing that there is something beneath this particular life and nature that we have that's very, very strong, very calm, very confident, and that doesn't have to let itself be taken over by anything.
1: All right. We're at another break point. So what I'm going to do is, when we come back, I'm going to turn you over to the audience. Are you ready?
0: I'm ready.
1: Here they come. First time caller line. You're on the air with Guy Finley. Good morning.
4: Hello, Art.
1: Hello.
4: Guy, how you doing?
0: Hello.
1: Where are you, sir?
4: This is John. I'm calling from San Diego. First time caller.
1: All right, John.
4: The discussion was getting really interesting. I was almost getting frustrated myself. Seems like both you gentlemen are on the same track, except one's talking about extreme situations. The other one is talking about not so extreme. I've got over 20 years in law enforcement. I've been in the martial arts for approximately that, plus a little bit more. And I can see all kinds of daily situations in extreme as well as not so extreme. So you can use all these philosophies depending on what the situation is. So obviously in a real extreme case where you have to pull your gun on somebody, you could choose either to shoot or not to shoot. In situations that would be very emotional and very stressful. In other situations, you could control it by doing something different. And I think that if you look at the type of situations that they are, that would determine how you're going to react.
1: Sure.
4: How much control that you have. I think that if you looked at a few of those situations, you could easily look at it and say, well, obviously if you have more control over yourself, you're going to be able to protect yourself, but you shouldn't let people walk all over you either, because that in itself is against the law of nature, because you won't survive if you let that happen.
1: I agree with that. In other words, an irrational lashing out anger, you're always going to nearly make a mistake or hurt yourself or hurt others or do something really wrong.
4: Sure.
1: But there's also a rational reaction. There's a rational revenge. There's a rational response to being wronged. That's what he's saying, Guy. Do you have any response to that?
0: Well, I don't know if he's saying there's a rational revenge, but this is what I'm saying, and I'm trying to just dig a little bit underneath this, and this gentleman who's a law enforcement officer, I hope that he will see this. All of us would like to know in the moment of need what are the best possibilities, alternatives for that moment. Who would argue that, right?
1: Right.
0: We always want to know that. And so I am saying that we are presently living from a nature that only throws up, excuse that expression, that only gives us a certain limited number of responses to the circumstance. And that we can wake up and become conscious of those limited alternatives. And in the very awakening to the limitations that nature is giving us, by that alone, we have one more alternative, and that would be not to pay any attention to what we're telling ourselves to do.
1: All right. Well, let's take this law officer's situation as an example.
0: All right.
1: He responds to a call where there's a robbery in progress.
0: Yes.
1: He walks in, and some guy's holding a gun on the clerk.
0: Yes.
1: The guy swings around with the gun, bringing the gun to bear on the officer.
0: Yes.
1: There's only one rational response, as far as I can see, to that, and that is to kill him before he kills you.
0: I probably have to agree with that. I don't know. I don't like to take those kind of imaginary scenarios.
1: Art, that happens every day.
0: The gentleman would tell us, I'm sure.
1: He's here.
0: Are you there?
4: I'm still here.
0: Don't they train you in various techniques to deal with crises in different ways?
4: Sure they do.
0: Okay.
1: Yeah, but if a guy swings a gun around on you, officer...
0: Art, that's being silly, of course.
1: Well, let him answer, Guy.
0: Okay.
1: If the guy takes a gun and he's swinging it around toward you, officer,
4: I've already done him.
1: You've already done him. He's dead, right?
4: That's it.
1: Yeah.
4: No questions asked.
1: No time to think about it.
4: There is time to think. That's the whole thing, is the training, the experience, and the background. You have split seconds.
1: Correct.
4: And hundreds of a second.
1: Right, and you react automatically, don't you?
4: Yes, you do.
0: That's self-preservation, and it's completely understandable.
4: And it's also preserving the life of the other person.
0: Yes, that's what law enforcement is about.
4: Plus all the other people that are around me or behind me.
0: Yes, I'm saying again, and I hope the point's getting across, that remove ourselves from this extreme situation where we act to preserve our lives and those we're invested to protect, and simply see that at any given moment, my nature is giving me the answers that it gives me, but there are always higher answers. That's
4: sure.
0: All I'm saying.
4: You need more choices.
0: Yes.
4: That's the whole point I think you're getting at, is that you have to be aware of all the alternative choices.
0: That's right. That's
4: now,
0: right. That one of those choices happens to first mandate that I'm aware of what I am being given as the only choices. Because sometimes, like, let's say you go on a scene, officer, and something's happening, and you start to have a negative reaction to it because it reminds you of something that happened to you when you were a kid. But you can wake up and catch that reaction and realize that what it's telling you to do is not the appropriate action, and there is a higher choice. That's understandable, isn't it?
4: Sure.
0: Okay, that's all I'm saying. That waking up in the moment to what our nature is telling us to do is the first order of business, because it allows us to taste, to be aware of what we're being given as alternatives. And there are always higher alternatives. Except, when someone's got a gun on us.
4: Hello?
1: Yes.
4: That type of philosophy is very good, and I think that you should touch on people who really need that type of help, which would be the people who are, like, borderline suicidals. Those people have run out of choices.
0: That's right. Those are good instances. But you know what? Most of us at any given point in our life can feel despair and despondent and frightened or anxious about our future. And at that moment, the same principle holds true. Because if I can realize that my despondency about my life is all coming to me from something that is measuring me against who I think I should be, then I can wake up and realize, hey, wait a minute. Why am I punishing myself? What I want to do is be free of this. And we can wake up and wake up and wake up and begin to change our lives from the inside out.
1: All right. Officer, thank you. Since we're on that subject, let me expand on that a little bit, Guy.
0: Yes.
1: Suicide.
0: Yes.
1: All right. I personally have very strong feelings against suicide and would not commit it myself.
0: I agree.
1: However...

0: Welcome to Nigh Underground, bringing you Art Bell classics all the way from the high desert. For show guest information, visit nighug.com. And now, Art Bell.
1: Art Line, you're on the air with Guy Finley. Good morning. Hello?
2: Hello?
1: Yes, sir. You're on the air. Where are you?
2: First call. Champaign, Illinois.
1: Okay.
2: And this is Matt. Hi, Guy. Hi, Art. I was wondering, Guy, do you think that anger, depression, frustration, are you saying that those kind of things are choices?
3: I'm saying that it is a kind of choice that's being made by our present nature in the only way it knows to respond to the moment. But that we have something else within us that can recognize, in these instances, the futility of those states or the self-defeating aspects of them. For instance, when we're frustrated, I used to be a carpenter. Mm. And, you know, you get mad at a piece of wood and a nail.
1: No point. But where I differ with you, Guy, is that I say there is a constructive anger. There is a constructive anger.
3: Yeah. And I guess what I'm saying is that at a certain point, Art, I think that that we can start recognizing that anything that is hurting us, burning us, that is a painful state like that, that it is in fact useless because, and again I restate this, because it's misdirecting me. See, I'm angry because of...
1: Yes, but a properly directed anger can cause you to grow, Guy.
2: That's where I wanted to come in. Sometimes I'll get stuck, I'll get in those situations, and instead of maybe dealing with what I should have done, although it might get me in trouble, I'll think of something to say to a rebuttal to something that would have made me mad at the time, hours later, and maybe punch my pillow, you know, and never deal with it and never bring it up. And that's, I was thinking that maybe this, your book is probably for someone more like me than compared to someone like Art, who is not afraid of that knock on the door if he was, you know, to be a salesman and not afraid of the answer no, where I'm that type. And I might get this book. What would you say to that?
3: I'm suggesting that much of our life is spent with the view that we need to overpower situations that seem to be taking power away from us.
2: Yes.
3: And that the real situation is that we are listening to a kind of weakness within ourselves that is describing our life to us that way.
2: Yes.
3: And that it's not a question of becoming more powerful than this world. It's a question of seeing through these states.
2: Well, I
3: try
2: that.
3: That are defining us.
2: I will rationalize. You know, well, I'm being better. This guy's being an idiot.
3: Yeah.
2: He's maybe jealous of me, so things like that, whatever, but I still come home pissed.
3: That's right. None of that does anything, does it?
2: No.
3: Because I'm measuring myself, I'm knowing who I am, by looking at what other people are doing towards me or thinking about me.
2: Yes.
3: That is what Art said, putting a victim label on your forehead.
1: Are you a salesman?
2: No.
1: No? Okay, well, that was the example you used.
2: Yes.
1: All right, and it's a pretty good one. Now, let's say there was there are several salesmen. I remember Death of a Salesman. You remember that?
2: Mm-hmm. Yes.
1: They all wallowed in jealousies and worries about each other. They were growing older and weaker, and in a very competitive situation. Now, my reaction in a competitive situation like that, if somebody wronged me, would be to go out and sell the hell out of things until I won the car or I won the prize or I got whatever I got. That would be my rational reaction to being wronged. That's what I call a rational reaction to being wronged.
2: Yeah.
1: And you turn it into something constructive. You channel it instead of, there is certainly a bad channel for anger that takes you nowhere. And like, as you said, caller, you go home, end up punching the pillow. That doesn't do any good.
2: No.
1: But if you channel that anger toward winning, that's what I'm saying, Guy.
3: Yeah, and I think to slightly change the metaphor,

0: What I'm saying is that there is one kind of life that all of us are very familiar with, which is channeling these negative states into trying to be more productive and winning the race.
1: Yes.
0: And then there is the kind of life that I'm describing that is indeed not only possible, but I believe what we're here for, where we realize that trying to win those kind of races,
1: yes,
0: just spends our life on a track created by something that really has no essential value to it.
2: I hear that.
0: See?
2: I hear that.
0: That's all I'm saying.
2: I think I'm in the middle of all that because I get mad, but yet I rationalize my good behavior.
0: What good is it to run a race and cross the finish line and get ready to get your trophy and the starting, and bang, the starting gun goes again and you have to go run the race again?
2: Yeah, I
0: because
2: hear that.
0: Because what you're really
1: well,
0: trying
1: yeah, but
0: to run...
1: Well, yeah, but life, Guy, is full of races.
0: No. True. Listen, life, in fact, there's a... I spent a dozen years with a man that I thought was just the greatest individual. His name was Vernon Howard. He was an author himself. He wrote over 20 books. And this is something he said. He said, life is not a race to win. It's a school for our higher education.
1: Uh-huh.
0: And I echo that by saying that this life is not a proving experience. It's a learning one. And that when we can meet the events that we do with a wish to learn something from them instead of try to extract a sense of self from them, then what we eventually learn is that who we are doesn't have to extract a sense of self from events. We already have a whole, complete sense of self that God gave us.
1: I do understand what you're saying, Guy, and thank you, caller. It's just, Guy, we are very different people, you and me.
0: Yes. But that doesn't mean we can't get along.
1: No, that's right. I can get along with anybody very nearly.
0: Yes.
1: But we're very different people, and my reaction to anger or to being wronged, I think is constructive. You think that my reaction is destructive.
0: I'm saying that, Art, if what you do when faced with a challenging situation is to turn yourself over to something that has an intention of making someone else wrong so that you can feel right, that is destructive because that has made you a victim.
1: No, beating them at their own game is not that, Guy.
0: But then, Art, where does it end?
1: It ends when you win.
0: No, because life's going to bring you another situation like that.
1: And I will deal with it, hopefully, in the same kind of constructive way. Now, I firmly understand the difference between constructive and destructive anger, Guy.
0: Yes.
1: But I suggest to you that you're missing the point that there is constructive reaction to anger. And that it's not all necessarily within. You're suggesting that it can all be settled within, and perhaps for some people it can.
0: Yes, I'm saying...
1: But these are the people who, in my opinion, more than half the time, might as well have victim tattooed right across their forehead.
0: No, listen, look, Art, I'm saying here that when a man tries to win the war...
1: Yes.
0: ...based on his idea of what the victory is...
1: Yes.
0: ...he's lost.
1: Well, then you don't go to war. Then you don't try to win the race. Guy, we're at a break point here, so hold on. We'll be right back, and there'll be more with Guy Finley. I'm Art Bell. Guy, you're back on the air, and here comes the audience.
0: All right.
1: East of the Rockies, you're on the air with Guy Finley. Where are you calling from, please?
3: Hi, this is Doran calling from Hyattsville.
1: Yes, sir.
3: And oddly enough, I've had all three of your examples happen to me. And it's not funny.
1: Yeah, well, I'm sorry.
3: I have one question, though, from Mr. Finley.
0: Yes.
3: All right, if the person is not consumed with the anger or revenge, but turns their anger or revenge towards constructive actions, and, you know, it doesn't eat them up inside,
1: right?
3: Is that bad?
0: No.
3: Apparently...
0: Look... You want make an experiment with me, and we'll help not only yourself but all the listeners. Do you have a piece of paper right there where you are?
3: I certainly do.
0: Crumple the paper up. I'm doing it at home right now with you. Crumple that piece of paper up if you can. Got it crumpled up?
3: Got it crumpled up.
0: All right. Now, open your hand up and turn your hand upside down.
3: And falls out.
0: Falls out, doesn't it?
3: Yeah.
0: That's because you are in control of the paper. It's yours to do with as you want. I'm saying that when these angry or frightened or when these negative states come over us, they hold us. We cannot let them go, which proves that we are not the possessor of the state, but that the state is the possessor of ourselves.
1: Guy?
3: Yes. I've had... I'm sorry.
1: No, caller, hold on just 1 second. I want to react to what Guy said.
0: Yes.
1: The crumpling of the paper, Guy.
0: Yes.
1: Metaphorically, let us assume that I am an author.
0: Yes.
1: Actually, I am. I've written 2 books.
0: Yes.
1: All right, let us assume that I'm having some writer's block or I'm writing stuff that I don't like.
0: Right.
1: And I get angry. And I take that paper and go like this and I throw it down on the ground because I'm frustrated. And then I turn that frustration into constructive moves forward and begin to think and write what I really want to write. Now, how about that?
0: All right. You're saying to me, this moment came, I got upset,
1: yep.
0: I vented it
1: yep.
0: by crushing the paper, and then
1: yep.
0: I went on.
1: And then I moved on, that's right, and I used that frustration, that adrenaline rushing through me in a constructive way, and I went ahead and wrote what I wanted to write. You should be able to identify with that. You're a writer.
0: Yes, I am a writer. Art, I'm I don't know how else to do this. That the piece of paper that I asked the gentleman, and he's still with us, all I'm saying is that we are able, we are created to be beings which are not dominated by any negative state. Whether it turns into what we call constructive or not behavior art isn't the issue, and that's what's happened to us. Is that you're trying to, you want me to look at the side of it as saying, look, I got angry and it motivated me and I turned that anger into something positive.
1: Yes.
0: And I'm saying to you that that can occur, but that there's something higher than that. I'm not saying that we're supposed to be saints and not get angry. I'm simply saying that we can start to wake up to the fact that if I can't let go of something, or more accurately, if something has a hold of me, then in that moment, I am dominated. I do not possess myself. Something possesses me. And as long as it possesses me, it's going to do with me as it wants with those ideas that it has. And I'm going to be its victim. And I'm just saying that part of what's wrong with all of us today, and I please, you may say, not you if you want, but part of what's with all of us is that we are one bit by bit finding our life in a condition where a certain is the mental or emotional state comes and it has a hold of us so thoroughly that it will not let us go until we do what it tells us to do, i.e. grab the paper, throw it away, i.e. make someone sorry for what they did. And I'm saying that that doesn't resolve the issue, it just temporarily gets rid of that state, and that it's possible for us to go through those things where we have to go through that. Our life is meant to be that kind of experience, but to begin to use those kind of experiences to free ourselves from the nature that that happens to. That's what I'm saying.
1: Caller?
3: All right. What you're saying, what I'm saying is you want to think before you react, and what you are implying is you are just reacting. And
0: no.
3: Your reaction...
0: I'm saying, sir, that thinking is a form of reacting. And that we have a part of ourself called awareness that is higher than thinking because it doesn't have self-interest. It's able to see what is good and what is bad without a past doing that kind of measuring. So that when we can come aware of ourselves at any given moment, it's the same as inviting into what may be good. You know, sometimes we have good thoughts, sometimes we do the right thing, sometimes we do the wrong thing, but regardless of the particular action, we have a part of our nature that is sound asleep that we're not using, that's able to see in a much broader, healthier, holistic way what we're doing to ourselves at the moment. And in that awareness, find something that will not hurt itself once it becomes aware of what it's doing. That's all I'm saying.
3: Like a knee-jerk reaction with the police officer that was on the line.
0: Well, look, again, that's an extreme case. A man pulls a gun, he has no choice. He's instructed, he must do that. Let's try to get away from these extreme instances. You and I will rarely have an instance where someone pulls a... Well, of course, the world the way it is today. Yeah, who knows?
3: Well, 12 years ago, I was... A group of friends and I were assaulted with 2x4s.
0: Yes.
3: And I grabbed one of the 2x4s and chased the individual. My friend said, don't do it. They wanted me to call off the chase. And I heeded their response. You know, at the moment, I wanted to beat the you-know-what out of the person.
0: I understand.
3: But you should really think before reacting. Now,
0: yes.
3: You're saying we should not even think. I mean, it shouldn't even be at that level that we do not think, but it comes naturally. I don't think human beings at this point are at that point.
0: Well, we are, I believe, intended to be, and all of us can... Look, have you ever been speeding in your car and suddenly came to yourself, realized what you were doing, and slowed down?
3: Yes, sure.
0: Well, that wasn't thinking. That was your momentary awareness that revealed to you that your thoughts had put you in a dangerous position because they had you accelerating.
3: That's correct.
0: See?
1: Actually, that's not quite true. The reason I let up on the accelerator is because I think I'm going to get a ticket if I don't.
0: Yes, Art, that may be, but before you could let up and be aware of the fact that you might get a ticket, you had to wake up to the fact that you were breaking the law.
3: Right.
0: All I'm saying is that there's something in us, a true intelligence, that is capable of catching us breaking the law all the time.
1: Right, we're right. But you set that up as though we're slowing down to save our own bananas. In other words, for safety reasons. And I'm telling you the honest truth is
0: Look, Art, in your case, maybe that's so. But that's, you know, we all are different. And the gentleman, and I know I've caught myself speeding, and not for fear of a ticket, but because I realized, you know what, I was asleep. I was going over that conversation I had yesterday, or I was worrying about tomorrow's radio interview, and I started thinking, and as I thought faster, my foot got heavier, and thank God something in me that wasn't connected to that whole process suddenly realized, whoa, slow down here, which wasn't me thinking, but actually came to me outside of my thoughts.
1: Well, to me, I think, oh... Boy, another point off my license. No, thank you. All right. Caller, thank you very much. West of the Rockies, you're on the air with Guy Finley. Good morning. Hello.
4: Good morning. How are you
1: Yes,
4: today?
1: Good morning. Turn your radio off, please.
4: My radio is off.
1: Good for you. Well, I'm hearing something in the background. What's that?
4: That's my TV.
1: I see. We hate TV here, sir.
4: Oh, I understand that, but, you know... You always tell her to turn the radio off. So.
1: Yeah, that's right. All right, let me modify that. Turn off all radios and televisions and noisemakers.
4: Oh, okay.
1: There's no point in rebroadcasting television here.
4: Well, I leave both of them on.
1: I see.
4: Get an example across is if there was somebody that murdered the rapist.
1: Yes.
4: See, you got to look at the consequences. That person would make them less of a person than the rapist for killing them. Then you got to face the consequences of going to jail. Spending the time, the money, whatever.
1: Sure.
4: All right, then who's going to take care of the wife while that person's in jail or the kids?
1: Yep.
4: So you got to think of all that, you know, the consequences.
1: You're exactly right. You do.
4: And there's consequences in everything that you do, and that's a big factor in life, like he's been talking about.
1: Well, he doesn't like these extreme examples, so I'm trying to stay away from them. But since you brought it up, You're absolutely right. Now, if somebody raped my wife, I assure you, I'd under the right circumstances, if I happened to
4: be in the middle of this,
1: I'd put a bullet in their head. Yeah. And yes, there would be consequences for that, and I'm quite aware of them. There would be consequences also for not acting.
4: To me, those can be worked out.
1: Uh-huh. Well, that's you.
4: Well, and as far as the going to the job thing, I worked for this company for 8 years, and the manager and I didn't get along at all. And so he let me go, and I had to hold back on everything.
1: Uh-huh.
4: And a month later, he got fired for sexual harassment.
1: Cosmic justice, huh?
4: Yep, and I didn't do anything. In fact, 2 days after I got fired, I got a job just to solve that.
1: Okay, well, I circumvents a little bit the discussion we were having. And what I said was my reaction to a situation of that sort would be to go across the street and go to work for a competitor, and competitively beat that guy's brains in. And that's, according to Guy, a wrong reaction. In other words, a negative...
0: Art, if you went across the street in order to become a better man, in order to improve yourself, in order to learn more about yourself, and because you did that, your business
1: succeeded
0: your competitor...
1: That's right.
0: Then that's good. But to go across the street for the purpose of that makes you the dupe of the man that you're trying to dupe.
1: No, it doesn't.
0: Because your actions, what you are trying to do, has been given to you to do by the situation. I want to try and again bring us into this different understanding, and we touched on it just before the break, that what we're trying to do, at least as far as I'm concerned, if we're going to make this life a successful one, isn't to try to win these moments in our lives as the sole foundation of our sense of self, but rather to use this life and all of the various things that happen, almost like what this man was saying, to begin to teach us things about ourselves so that we're less and less the victim of those kind of moments where the world suddenly goes right when we want it to go left. It's always going to change. What we can do is begin to find something inside of ourselves that rather than being punished by the condition or trying to punish someone for the condition, finds a whole different order of life that is quite content. Now listen, not letting people walk over us, but rather elevating ourselves to the point where other people's actions don't hurt us anymore. See the difference? One is this idea that I'm going to let people walk over me. No, no, no. I'm going to find that there is a part of our life, of our nature, it's God-given, it's the spirit, that it naturally will elevate itself and elevate itself as we learn about who we are and who we're not. And part of who we are not is this self that is going to prove itself by hurting others or so-called winning the next race.
1: Well,
0: there's nothing wrong. Huh?
1: Again, I say there is a constructive reaction to anger and a destructive one. Let me give you another example that perhaps you will understand. Let us say Guy's books are for sale in a store.
0: Yes.
1: The store owner takes a look at Guy's book and says, "This is psychological junk.
0: Yes.
1: Get it out of my store." Throws all your books out.
0: Yes.
1: Well, across from him, there's another bookstore.
0: Yes.
1: And this, you go in, and this guy likes your books and puts them in, and they sell like crazy.
0: Yes.
1: And the other guy across the street suffers because he didn't have Guy's books.
0: Yes.
1: Is that constructive reaction?
0: You mean that he's suffering?
1: No, that on your part is what I'm saying.
0: Oh,
1: is
0: it, well, yes, of course it would be. But what wouldn't be constructive, what is destructive, clearly, is to measure myself by that man's opinion.
1: So Guy would not have a moment when he said to himself, ha, ha, ha, look at that. My book's selling like crazy. That guy over there was out of his mind.
0: If he wanted that moment, I wouldn't give it to him, Mark.
1: Well, I forget what he wants. I'm saying you.
0: Yeah, that's what I'm talking about. I'm saying to you that I absolutely, unequivocally would never set out to prove someone else wrong. Because if I did, I would be measuring my life by what I think that other person thinks or is going through.
1: Okay.
0: And aren't you the one? I know that you understand that we are not intended to be victims in this life. And I'm saying to you that we are victims of our own unconscious nature. Mm-hmm. What is...
1: No, I follow what you're saying.
0: I'll say it to you this way. What is unwanted by us at any given moment in our life is intimately connected to what is going on unseen within us. So that the relationship between having a completely wanted life is connected to seeing all of these parts of ourselves that are selling us down the river for the wrong reasons.
1: All right. Where is your current book available, Guy?
0: The Intimate Enemy is available in every major chain has it. It came out September 1st. They should be on the shelves. If they're not, they'll certainly be there or they can be ordered. So
1: sometimes it takes a little time, so if people go in and don't find it, they've got to ask for it to be ordered.
0: And, of course, our people can visit my website at www.guyfinley.com, all lowercase, one word, Guy Finley. And my foundation up there, all of these things are available.
1: Right, and we've got a link on our site, as usual, to your site.
0: Oh, good. Okay. And that's it. And all of my books and tapes are very inexpensive. My foundation makes them that way, so men and women can get their hands on this material to help them begin really taking command of themselves, Art.
1: All right. East of the Rockies, you're on the air with Guy Finley. Good morning.
5: Good morning.
1: Where are you, sir?
5: I'm calling from Albany, New York. Guy doesn't really like to deal with hypothetical situations too much, so I was trying to think of something realistic that's going on right now. When he realizes that tonight's program went over like a lead balloon for him, how is he going to deal with this?
1: Well, that's your perception now.
5: No, I mean, if he was to feel like this program went over as like
1: a lead balloon, how would he deal with it?
5: How would he deal with it on a personal level to justify or... I'm trying to find an example that's happening right now since he doesn't really want to deal with any hypothetical example. I'm trying to find an example like right now.
0: All right, here's an exact answer for you. What I'm talking about, these principles that I write about, are about learning to use every split moment of our life. Every split second. So, sir, if I'm sitting here and I'm thinking or I have a feeling go through me that this program isn't going well, and I feel pain because of that thought or feeling, that's the proof that I am wrongly identified with myself as being a teacher or a philosopher or someone who should be recognized as anything. That is not my position. And when I catch those things, I realize that I'm on the wrong side. See, this is what we can't somehow seem to convey. If you picked up a skillet with your hand and it was hot, do you need to tell yourself to put the skillet down?
1: No, he's gone. But the answer is no, obviously.
0: Right, because there is an instinctual intelligence that knows not to hurt itself. Art, there is an intelligence that dwells in every man and woman that when it is present and awake, knows not to hold on to, look to, or embrace certain thoughts and feelings because there is pain in them, and the pain is connected to a wrong sense of self. And that's what we're working to help men and women start to draw on instead of this present self that is always recreating itself and going through these self-defeating circles.
1: Sure. All right. Well, listen, Guy, I thank you for being here this morning, and I hope a lot of people go out and get your book. It's called The Intimate Enemy. and it's available nationwide, and if you don't see it, then go ask for it. I take it it's generally in the nonfiction area.
0: Yes, it's a self-help or psychological book. And Art, do we have 1 minute? Because is it possible for me to give that address for a free poster?
1: Real quick.
0: If someone would like to get a free poster called How Higher Self-Studies Help You Succeed, you can write to my foundation. And it's Post Office, it's Life of Learning, Post Office Box 10, Merlin, Oregon. 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
1: Okay, we're out of time.
0: Okay, Art.
6: Yes, Art?
1: Yes.
6: Yes, my name is Don. I'm calling from Portland. This is the first time I've ever called.
1: Well, welcome then.
6: Thank you. I'm calling concerning your guest that you had on.
1: Yes.
6: And basically, I think I understand what he was saying, but I have a problem with how he was saying it.
1: Okay.
6: Basically, I'm a martial artist, and any kind of fear or anything done for the purpose of revenge, I feel is wrong. Does that make sense?
1: Well, I hear what you're saying. Yes, I hear what you're saying. But I don't agree with it.
6: If your goal is to sell books, and you have to reevaluate your goal. Your goal was to sell books, so you went to another bookstore and you're selling your book.
1: Well, the example I gave was that your book is in one store, let's say, and the store owner says, "This is a bunch of psychological crap. Get it out of here," and throws your book out.
6: Mm-hmm.
1: Okay, and so then you go across the street to the other bookstore, and the guy starts selling your book, and it sells like crazy. Do you experience a moment of joy in seeing that that guy was wrong and that you were right and that your book will sell and is selling? Is that wrong to experience that? I suppose that Jesus would not have reacted that way. But I am not Jesus.
6: Nor am I.
1: So I would experience some joy. I don't mind telling you, and I will tell you, I'm being honest with you.
6: Mm-hmm.
1: In showing the guy across the street that he was full of it.
6: I think my joy would come in knowing that my book was good and that it would sell, not that he was wrong. Otherwise, I'm sure it wouldn't hurt my feelings that he was wrong, obviously. But I think in situations where things are so important, like life and death situations and things like that, it is very important not to be overcome with fear or
1: indecision.
6: Any other emotion.
1: No, that's absolutely correct. And he didn't like those kinds of examples, so I withdrew them and began to give other ones.
6: Right, which had a very hard time following him because he jumped around a lot.
1: Mm-hmm.
6: But I think what he had to say was very, very true, and it just needed to be said.
1: I think it basically I interpreted it as a turn the other cheek policy.
6: I didn't. I took it as if you're doing it out of revenge or if you're doing it out of fear or anything you do out of an emotion is wrong, which I would happen.
1: The answer is this, and I think the person who said the facts by W.C. Fields, with a quote by W.C. Fields, had it down right. I never hold a grudge. As soon as I get even with the son of a bitch, I forget all about it. That's the quote. Hold a grudge, if it eats you alive inside, then it is very destructive indeed. Very destructive.
6: Anything that would take you away from your goal would be destructive.
1: You're right. But if your anger or if your resentment at what, in some way, you know, that you were wronged, drives you in a positive direction, then I consider that a good thing.
6: As long as it's on your goal.
1: Yeah.
6: But if it takes you away from your goal...
1: Then obviously.
6: And being the person you are, you're very goal-oriented.
1: I am.
6: Most of your descriptions were goal-oriented on selling a book or getting a particular town for your radio station.
1: Yeah, I'm a serious type A personality without apology.
6: Right. There's a lot of people who are very affected and go off way to the right to because of an emotion instead of sticking to their goal.
1: All right. I will give you yet another example of a destructive reaction. Let's say you get canned. I mean, I've been canned before, believe me. In radio, anybody who hasn't been canned hasn't worked in radio. And there are various reactions you can have to it. You can get all sullen and sulky and self-defeating and go home and just sort of wallow, let your beard grow, become a bum for a while, go through a real crisis in life, or you can walk across the street, get a job with a competitor, and bury that SOB who canned you. My reaction is the latter, not the former. But I've seen a lot of people who have the former.
7: Me think, because I'm with you. You know, I love listening to you because you always ask those kind of questions. I'm sitting here going, boy, I wish he'd ask that guy that. And you do. It's like you ask really great questions. And with this Finley guy, is he like he makes me think and
1: well, that's,
7: getting off
1: that's
7: track.
1: Good.
7: A little
1: no, better. That's good. Anybody who makes you think, that's good.
7: Oh, he does. Because I'm like you. I'm like, man, if somebody like W.C. Fields, the quote you said, it's like, I understand where you're coming from, but then I think of like Buddhist monks and people who are, you know, really into enlightenment. And I always, that's the one question I wonder about. Are they, you know, are they right about this revenge thing? And when you say that Jesus, you know, could do it, but you're not Jesus,
1: I'm
7: well,
1: not.
7: That's my line too, you know? But then I wonder, you know, the teachings of Jesus, and I am not a Jesus freak.
1: The one thing that Guy Finley said that was correct is that if you react in a negative way and it ends up eating you alive, then indeed you have lost, and your enemy is the victor. He's correct about that, but there is a reaction that Ms. Finley did not seem to consider, and that is getting even, whatever getting even entails, and allowing that to be your satisfaction and allowing yourself to be done with it and go on to whatever is next. That is the competitive type A nature within me.
7: Me too.
1: And that's not everybody.
7: No, and me too. That's why I'm so glad you're asking these questions, because it's like me being able to talk to somebody like that myself. And the question makes me think is like when he talked about it's like when you really have faith, is this the way it is? If you really have faith and you know that justice will be done on the karmic level, then it's like you almost don't react with that revenge thing because you know it's going to be taken care of anyway.
1: Well, I believe that God helps those who help themselves. And
7: yeah.
1: I don't wait for the cosmic level to take care of things. I take it into my own hands. And I can almost see Guy sitting there shaking his head. But that's the way it is. Thank you very much for the call. There are a lot of people who just lay down. And I mean lay down. And they say, well, karma will eventually take care of him, and maybe it will. For me, type A, I can't wait for karma. Wildcard Line, you're on the air. Good morning.
8: Good morning, Art.
1: Hello there.
8: So happy to get to you on this program.
1: Well, I'm glad you're here.
8: I'd like to make a few points. First of all, you didn't get and were very adamant again and argumentative against what Mr. Finley had to say, what Guy had to say.
1: I didn't agree with him.
8: I understand. But you have had numerous people on the program. And yesterday's program was terrific with the doctor.
1: Oh, yes.
8: And in fact, I'm going to draw a parallel to something the doctor said about the aunt and what Mr. Finley said tonight.
1: All right.
8: But you have allowed people with no backup, no substantiation, no pile of books to their credit, to say all sorts of things And you were not the least argumentative. You let them spin their tails. You said, golly gee, and so forth. Now, yesterday, when the doctor said an ant caught on a crumpled piece of paper...
1: Yes.
8: ...thinks that he's being pulled and pushed and buffeted about...
1: Yes.
8: ...and because the ant has two can only see in two dimensions. He's
1: correct.
8: A flatlander.
1: That's correct.
8: We, in three dimensions, can say, ant, don't you realize... that you are being trapped in a dimensionality, or you think you're being trapped in a dimensionality that doesn't even exist. We are able to see that. Finley was saying that perhaps, and there's an expression that says, if you keep on doing what you've always done, you'll always get what you get now. And what Finley was trying to say is, if we look above, we are more than our bodies. We are more than our emotions. We are more than what we think we are. And we have to pull back a little, and we'll see that the conflicts and the difficulties that we have are only because we see ourselves as being limited. And one, you care to jump in here?
1: No, I believe that there are two, this is where I differed with Guy Finley, that there are two possible reactions to anger or a stressful situation, as in being fired or whatever other situation we want to use to talk about. One being very destructive to you and the other being constructive.
8: Okay, let me come at the very beginning of the conversation that you had with Guy Finley. You used the very same political campaign tactic.
1: Yes, I did.
8: That George Bush used.
1: I did.
8: Against the man in the tank.
1: There's no question about it.
8: I mean, you can do better than that. You have done better than that so much. I would just leave my phone call with this question for you to ask while you're on vacation.
1: Well, I gave him...
8: Let
1: me finish. I did use that, but then I used many other examples of a lesser nature, of a less extreme nature as well, as the program went on. So I think I proved my point, just at that first level, but...
8: You had a mindset, it seems to me. You asked him, do you have call holding? He said no. And then he proceeded to go into his exposition. You asked him again.
1: That's because
8: you had distanced yourself from wanting to understand what he, in my estimation, at the inception. And by the way, this is Jake from South Florida.
1: Okay, Jake.
8: The reason
1: I asked a second time is because when I hear an interruption of the audio. That generally indicates that the party on the other end has call waiting.
8: Yeah.
1: And that it's making a tone. We don't hear the tone. We just hear a short blip of missing audio from the caller.
8: I see.
1: That's why I asked.
8: Well, anyway, Art, I would like you to question why you allow some people so much time to run off with all sorts of flights of fancies. Something hidden behind the comet, and thus and such and such. But this man, you adopted
1: a... Wait a minute. You used a very poor example, because in the case of Hale Bopp, which is what you're referring to, right?
8: Yes, sir.
1: We had...
8: Avid listener.
1: We had... let me put it this way to you. If I had somebody of the caliber of Professor Courtney Brown, who provided his word, photographic evidence... and a graduate physics student, all of which were standing by their story, I would go on the air with that story again today.
8: Okay.
1: Okay, I've got to run. We're
8: at
1: the bottom of the hour.
8: Thank you so much, Art, for the program.
1: All right, you betcha. Take care. All right, we are at the bottom of the hour, so we will break. Hi, turn your radio off, please.
9: I am turning it off right now, sir.
1: Okay.
9: Yes, on the subject of your guest tonight, I would like to tell you that my husband had a little placard above his desk because he knew he had a very bad temper. And this little placard said, "Anger is the wind that blows out the lamp of the mind."
1: It does. If it's a mindless, undirected anger, it does indeed do that.
9: Yeah, well, I believe that patience is required to make your cake turn out. You have to have the ingredient of patience with any of your emotions. But my philosophy is you're alone in the company of others, and you will experience your life from birth to death alone, individually, and responsible only for your own actions, and that it is not what happens to you in life that is paramount. It's what you do or what you choose to do with and to learn from what happens to you as you struggle to reach the highest road. And that my belief is that payback is the ultimate surrender of your control of your life. The victimizer is consuming your life now.
1: Only if you let it.
9: And I think that forgiveness is a very difficult work in progress that, when it's finally achieved, frees the victim. It's not a gift to the victimizer. It's not for the person that has perpetrated some ill deed against you. It's for you and you alone to forgive for your own sake. Because it does.
1: Yes, if you allow it to eat you alive, then indeed it will negatively affect you forever.
9: And I just on a lighter note, I read something, no, I heard something, and on the Tom Snyder show back in February of 96, he was talking about, I believe it was a book possibly called Sweet Revenge, How to Get Even Nicely.
1: Uh-huh.
9: And the story that he was just cracked up over was this. A first wife sewed popcorn shrimp into the hem of the drapes before she left. He and wife number two, you know, a little babe.
1: Yes.
9: Redid the carpet.
1: Yeah.
9: The septic tank, and finally moved. Taking those drapes along.
1: Well, all right. Thank you very much. Yes, yes, yes, yes. Well. It is true, I do not walk on water, and popcorn shrimp sounds like my kind of idea. First time caller line, you're on the air. Hello.
10: Hello, Art. How
1: Hi.
10: Are you?
1: I'm fine.
10: Jim from Bloomington, Illinois.
1: Yes, Jim.
10: I was listening to your guest before. I was trying to get through with Guy Finley.
1: Yes,
10: And I think there was just some confusion. There was just a different level of where he was coming from. You know, you're coming from, and, you know, as we all do, like, you know, from the, you know, from the world level, and he was talking on a spiritual level.
1: Uh-huh.
10: I'll try to give you a concrete example, which is what you were asking him for all the time.
1: Well, it was just, it's very difficult to have a discussion in complete generality, so I was trying to...
10: I understand that. Well, I'm going to try to, like, you know...
1: Sure.
10: I heard something in what he was saying, and I'll relate it to your book, The Quickening, okay?
1: Okay.
10: What he was saying was is that in The Quickening, you are on the right path like we all are. There's a tremendous interest. We all see, it's a moot point. We all understand the world is going at an insane pace.
1: Yes.
10: There are all these things happening that, like, you know, we know that something is, you know, coming about. What he was saying was, is that there's a, if you, I'll try to give you an example, okay?
1: Yeah, I remember, go ahead, sir.
10: I remember about 3 weeks ago, you were talking about,
11: I do radios. I ordered a lot of stuff through UPS. You had that problem with that ham equipment you ordered in Vegas?
1: Yes.
11: And I had five or six packages out. I was all concerned about it. And
1: yes.
11: What happened was, is like, you know, at that time I was consumed emotionally about something that I could not control.
1: But you see, you can control it. In other words, I tracked and I tracked and I tracked until I found out what happened.
11: Right.
1: Then I took steps and went and got my delivery.
11: Yeah.
1: I became proactive.
11: Yeah.
1: I didn't just steam. I steamed, but then I did. I reacted. I did a positive thing that ended up in a positive resolution for me.
11: Okay. Well, I'll try to put it in another context, okay?
1: Okay.
11: What he was saying, what I think Mr. Finley was saying, is that we're all concerned about what's happening. We know, like your book addresses that, there's an unknown, you know, quantity, like, you know, the world is going at the pace that it's going, is self-destructing. We know that. What he's saying is that if you get yourself involved emotionally, and if you're overwhelmed by it, there's no way that you can see the outcome or the explanation for it. Do you understand what I'm saying?
1: Yes, I do. I appreciate your call, but I adhere to the adage that one should think globally and act locally. In other words, I understood and was frustrated by the UPS strike on the one hand. But on the other hand, I acted locally. I got on the telephone. I began to do traces. I began to find out where my box was. And when I did, I took steps to see to it that I got it. Strike or no strike. And so for me, the resolution was a positive one. I took that frustration, and I think this is a very good example. I'm glad you brought it up. And I channeled it into a positive action that had a positive result for me. On the other hand, I could have said, damn, there's nothing I can do about this, and just been frustrated and allowed it to get the best of me and been angry until who knows what. You know, that it was lost, or there was another shipment, or some other resolution, or canceled my credit card order. There were a lot of options. But I chose not to take those. Instead, I took my frustration and channeled it into positive action. I was proactive on the issue, and I got it done. Well, there you are. That's, you know, since you brought that example up, there you are. East of the Rockies, you are on the air. Good morning.
12: Hi, Art Bell. This is Scott in Sioux Falls, South Dakota.
1: Hi, Scott.
12: Listen to you for about 2 years now. I've tried... listen to
1: well, it's a lot easier when you talk about specifics and how you should or shouldn't react to a specific situation and what's positive and what's negative. I understand in general terms what he was saying, but until you get to specifics, it doesn't make sense.
12: I think that he did agree with what you were saying on some points, and I don't think that it was you know, I mull over these things a lot myself, and I think first for our nation, you gotta have a big stick. It's the only thing they're gonna understand. And then personally, too, when you bring Jesus into it, he said, be on guard. Watch out for him. Don't trust him. And I think the best thing for me to do is to try and keep myself in a position where I'm not gonna be hurt. That's the best defense. And I'll let it go at that. Keep up the good work.
1: All right, thank you very much. But if you apply that, for example, to a relationship, then you will miss a lot. In other words, if in a relationship you cannot open up to love because you are afraid that if you do, you'll be wounded, then you will miss the intimate relationship that otherwise would have occurred. Now, I perfectly well understand that. So you've got to let it hang out sometimes, folks, or you're going to miss life. But on the other hand, you don't have to, when a wrong is perpetrated upon you, you don't have to hang your head and just say that's my cosmic fate and sort of hang your head and walk away. That is not the way I react to difficulties and bumps in life as I go along. But that's me. I'm type A. First time caller line, you're on the air. Hi.
13: Yes. Hi, Art.
1: Hello.
13: I am Sally from Seattle.
1: Sally from Seattle, right?
13: First time call. Yeah, I enjoyed the conversation. It was a little frustrating because I felt like there was a big gap between the two of you there.
1: Well, there is.
13: A huge gap.
1: But there are gaps between many people, and that doesn't mean we can't have discussions.
13: But
1: that's what makes an interesting discussion.
13: Yeah, and I was kind of positioning myself with each one of you. I think my starting point is where you start from. You know, that when I must have been really young when I made the decision that I was never going to be hurt. And so the best, you know, the best defense is a good offense.
1: Right.
13: And I think, you know, you really come strong from that point of view. But, you know, then I think about Danyon, and I think about my own near-death experience, and I think, man, there have been so many times when I've had to face the results of my own actions in the form of somebody else's experience of it.
1: Okay, let me go back to what you said. You said that you believe my philosophy is the best defense is good offense. That's not necessarily true. The best defense, I think, is to have lots of good special team players within yourself. In other words, if somebody comes after you, I don't just go after people, but on the other hand, if somebody comes after me, I don't run from the fight.
13: Okay, but
1: so that's a little different than the best defense is a good offense.
13: Yeah, but I mistrust anyone who says I'll go for the revenge, that I'll go for blood if blood is taken from me.
1: Well, I will
13: mistrust that.
1: I will.
13: Yeah, I know. I hear that very strongly, but I've shifted from out of that position. And I'm trying to trace what made the difference for me, what shifted me over. And I think it was experiencing, learning to experience pain. I didn't know pain. I did not know pain until I was well into my 30s, and reluctantly then. And, you know, and I've taken 30 years to actually experience pain from somebody else's point of view and come to a place where I can't hurt another person. And I can't act out of...
1: In other words, no matter what would be done to you, you wouldn't be reactive.
13: Okay.
1: Is that what you're saying?
13: We're gonna reach an impasse again because you see it as an interaction, a thing happening between you and somebody else. When in fact, you know, let's put it this way: if it wasn't somebody coming in and raping your wife.
1: Uh huh.
13: But some terrible thing happened.
1: Yes.
13: That was not that you could not perceive as being at the hand of another human being.
1: Well, then the discussion is mute.
13: Well, wait a minute, though.
1: In other words,
13: where do you put your anger and your frustration?
1: In other words, ma'am, if life kicks you in the butt and it's not at the hand of another individual, then any exercise of frustration or vengeance is totally useless. Only when you have been wronged at the hand of another is vengeance to even be considered. You can't have vengeance on the ups and downs of life. You've got to roll with those.
13: I like that. But you see, you see God as just a sort of cosmic force, is that right? And you can accept God's act, but you can't accept the acts of the people around you.
1: No, I would say, I'll put it this way, thank you, and that is that if somebody wrongs me, really wrongs me or mine, my family, whatever, then I will not simply sit back and say, God'll get them. I'll get them. In other words, my view is that God helps those who help themselves. And I don't just rely on some sort of on the possibility of some sort of cosmic justice to right things. On the other hand, I want to be very clear, as I just thought I would.
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1: Yes.
2: I think what bothered me about him is he was using too many generalities about, he was saying we all do this, all react.
1: That's right. Well, that's what made the discussion somewhat difficult, was the fact that it was being held in just generalities. And for me to understand it, I need specific situations that we can discuss.

0: 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That's 702-727-1295. 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
1: It is, and you're welcome. I'm going to talk to this lady I've got on hold here in a moment. And then I'm going to do my commercial break. Then I'm going to bring Ramona on because we are headed off on a very extensive trip. She'll tell you about it. But really what she's going to tell you applies to any of you who get up and go to the other side of the world. There are a lot of hints and kinks and things you can do that will help. So I think you'll enjoy that. She'll spend a few moments with those of you who are coming along on this massive trip. You can either take or reject some of the ideas, but we've done it so many times now that she knows what she is doing. West of the Rockies, you're back on the air again. Thank you for holding.
2: Oh, no problem. What bothered me about the guest was his sweeping generalities about that we all do this whenever... any of us are feeling anger, that the anger's in control and that's negative. And I know a lot of people that are more emotionally mature than that. If one of their children is in danger and they're angry, that's a signal to them to do something constructive about it.
1: Mm-hmm.
2: and help other people that are unfortunate. So.
1: Well, I couldn't agree more. I simply agree. I mean, we there are many different types of people walking the earth, and we were a different type of people. That's all there is to it.
2: Yeah, and I'm enjoying watching the IRS hearings. I think a lot of people are angry, and we could all stand up and say no. This needs to be corrected, and if we don't move on our anger, it won't happen.
1: Well, what I would like to see, constructively, and I've been angry, believe me, every time I look at my paycheck, I get very angry at the IRS. What I would like to see occur is a nice, simple, or only slightly modified flat tax system that would straighten out an awful lot of things.
2: Really?
1: But they won't do that, and the reason they won't do that is because it removes the power, to socially manipulate us. The tax code is used to socially manipulate us.
2: And that would be an enemy that's not within, I would think.
1: No, that's an external enemy.
2: Yeah.
1: You're absolutely right. Thank you. Take care. Yes, they've got hearings going with IRS horror stories, of which there are many. And there is not going to be a resolution to it because the IRS is a power base that allows the government to socially manipulate our behavior. It's the name of that game. And I suppose when I do a commercial, I'm trying to socially manipulate you as well.
3: And this is Ramona Bell back on the air, giving you some travel tips, especially for our very large group who is going to be going with us to Athens, Egypt. We're going to Israel, several islands.

several of the Greek islands, making a stop in Naples, Italy, and we are also going to be ending our cruise in Rome. For all of those who are going with us but are not going to Athens to spend a couple of days there, you will be arriving in Athens on October the 2nd at the port of Athens, and we will be departing at 5 p.m. in the evening. Just so you know, when you're doing international travel, you must be at the airport at least 2 hours before your flight takes off. It's extremely important that you do this. It's for baggage checks. It is to make sure that that you are going to be with your baggage. And this is very important because if you're not there, but your bags are, they're going to be left behind. So be sure to check your tickets and your itineraries to check connecting flights. Just make sure that all of the material that you have, you read in advance of this trip. Now, beginning in Greece, once we depart, we will spend 1 day at sea, which is the day that we are going to be doing our picture taking. And for those who are traveling with us, we are going to do it in 1 day. That means everyone will have to take their pictures with us on the day of the 3rd while we're at sea, and it will be from 1 until 3 in the afternoon at a place that will be announced on board the ship. Our first stop is going to be in Alexandria, Egypt, and for those who are not prepared for Alexandria, let me inform you of the temperatures there. The temperatures in Alexandria currently at this time of year are going to be between the high 90s, you know, high 90s with maybe 1 day of rain during the year, though the last moment that I had checked the weather in Egypt, it was raining. So be prepared for extremely warm weather. And with that, I'm going to go ahead and give you a quick idea of what to take with you on a cruise. We're going for 12 days. This does not mean you need to pack 12 outfits or 12 dresses or anything of this nature. We are packing as simply as possible, and what we're taking with us will be the following. Take comfortable clothing for casual wear. This means jeans, long pants, preferably made out of cotton, short sleeve shirts, very, very sturdy walking shoes for those great excursions that we'll be taking. And believe me, your feet will appreciate good walking shoes. We are also going to be in some formal affairs, some semi-formal affairs, and some casual affairs on board the ship. The best bet is everyone understands that you are limited in the amount of packing that you can, amount of clothing that you can take. All luggage that's going to be checked must be in two reasonably sized bags that go up to a weight of 75 pounds each. You are allowed one carry-on bag, and that cannot exceed 50 pounds. So, along with jeans, pants, short sleeve shirts, be sure to pack a hat because it is extremely hot in Egypt and in Israel, and you want to be able to protect yourself from that sun and that heat. You want to also carry one dress, one or two evening gowns, nothing real serious, but, you know, something fairly dressy, one or two suits so you can interchange for evening wear, and one or two casual outfits for evening wear on board ship. And this is enough. Believe me, you can interchange your outfits and not have a problem with, you know, everyone understands that you're going to be limited on your packing. We try to stay with the basic colors. We stay with blacks and whites, and that's enough for us. Be sure to take a light jacket or a shawl, and try the, you know, the layered look, which is, you know, wear clothing in layers so that you can put on or take off as you need. And especially this travel tip, when you're entering into Greece, before you leave the United States, pick up some drachmas, Greek drachmas, from the currency exchange in the United States so that you can rent a cart, because they do not have change at that airport when you need to get a cart.
In other words, the card is on the side before you reach or get through customs and to a cash exchange. So if you don't want to haul your bags, be sure to get some change before you enter the country of Greece. Now, it is very important that you understand that when you're also taking your hand-carry luggage, that you want to pack all your prescription medication in it. Take enough for the 12 to 13 days that you're going to be gone. Take everything that you know you're going to need that you know you're not going to find, like your particular brand of aspirin or Tylenol, skin creams, Alka-Seltzer. Very important. Take some Pepto-Bismol or Lotrimin for those unfortunate times where you might otherwise not feel too correct. We also have a little system where we take a heat coil. We will take a voltage transformer because all European countries run on 220. And when you're staying in the hotels, you want to be able to have access to your computers and radios, things of that nature. And if you plug your radio or your electrical equipment into a 220 voltage, it'll burn it up. So take a voltage transformer with you. Take a multi-plug with you. That's the three ways that you can find in the store, and that'll increase your plug-in amounts. We also take with us, because we have a tendency to be very sensitive in the beginning of cruises and trips, we've learned to take our own instant coffee, teas, instant soups, bouillon cubes, and, you know, a variety of little light snacks like fruits or, you know, dried fruits, nuts, cookies, things of that nature. The reason being is that not all countries have the kind of foods that will be agreeable to you. Now, give it a try. Don't be shy, but, you know, if you have a tendency towards a very sensitive stomach, it is wise to start bringing these things with you. Bring a small calculator, a disposable one, you know, one of those $5, $10 jobs, for currency conversion. And I will give you the currency amounts as we go along. Extra camera film. It is a real pain to try to find camera film in a foreign country. So take extra camera film with you, more than you think you're going to need. Film for your video cameras. Important. Take a leg wallet, a money belt, or a neck pouch with you, as American passports are extremely valued in these countries. If yours is stolen, believe me, it is difficult enough to try to get another one. And while we're on the subject of passports, photocopy your passport and leave that copy with a trusted friend and take an additional copy with you. That way it'll make it a lot easier if you have to go to the U.S. consul to be issued a new one. And guard these passports like gold. You have to have them with to enter any country that we're going to on this cruise. In your hand-carry luggage also include cameras, binoculars, radios, anything you do not want tossed around by the baggage handlers on major airlines, things that are very sensitive to being thrown around. Carry your jewelry, money, your plane tickets, all have to be in your hand-carry luggage. Toiletries, any change of undergarments and extra socks, just in case you and your bags are separated for a short amount of time. Purchase international phone cards. It's much cheaper to make a call from a payphone on shore than it is to make a ship-to-shore call, because it is $15 a minute. It's much cheaper to do it this way, and we have learned through the process of elimination to make our calls off the ship rather than on. Along with photocopying your passports and carrying the copy with you, also keep a copy of your credit cards, because if they get lost or stolen, you do want to report them missing, and you also want to be able to get them replaced as quickly as possible and stop anyone from using them.
for everyone's edification, it is not the type of trip that accepts the truly liberated woman. In Egypt, there are a number of do's and don'ts that you want to be very, very careful of. You are to dress coolly, but not scantily. This means long pants, not jeans. Long skirts and at least short-sleeved shirts if you want to be respected among the Egyptians. Single women do not travel outside the main tourist areas. Do carry some bottled water with you. Do take your shoes off when entering a mosque. Avoid displays of public affection between the sexes, even married couples. It's not appreciated having kisses passed in public, so, you know, save it for when we get back to the ship. Be sure to ask someone before taking their picture, as they can demand a payment or gratuity for having that picture taken. And while we're on the subject of photographs, do not photograph bridges, canals, or anything remotely related to the military or government. Another custom in Egypt that you have to respect is do not pass food with your left hand. It doesn't say why, but, you know, I respect that. So, you know, be the same. Be sensitive about what you say regarding Egyptian politics, economics, and the law, as they are all based on Islamic principles, and to criticize them will be, you know, is to criticize their religion, and Islam is the state religion. For Egypt and Israel, write down the serial numbers of your cameras and video equipment before bringing them into the countries, as they must be declared to customs before entering, and this is so you can get them back out. If you fail to do this, you will find your equipment confiscated. There are some changes that are going to be made on our itinerary coming into the port of Alexandria. We will be there from 6 a.m. until 6 p.m. rather than 8 p.m. We will also on October the 5th, we will be in Ashdod, Israel, from 10:30 in the morning to 11 p.m. The next port of call will be Haifa, and we will be there from 6 in the morning until 11 o'clock in the evening. Then we're out at sea for the 7th of October. Then we approach the island of Patmos, Greece. We will be there from 8 a.m. until 5 p.m. On the 9th, we will be in Rhodes. And then on the 10th, we will be approaching the island of Crete. The following day, we will be in another Greek island, Nafplion. We're at sea on the 11th. On the 12th, we will be in Naples, Italy, and then our cruise will end on the 13th, the 15th in Rome. Now, for all of those who for continuing tips on our itinerary for the cruise, we will be back after the break to let you know a little more about our cruising tips and our travel tips. I'm Ramona Bell, and this is Coast to Coast.

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1: That's what it is, all right. 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And if all the clouds and the rain weren't there, I suspect we'd have a nice, clear desert night. 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We're preparing to embark on a fairly serious journey here. East of the Rockies, you're on the air. Hi.
2: Hello, Art.
1: Hello.
2: Hi. Change your voice here. This is Brian from Philadelphia.
1: Hi, Brian.
2: Hello. First, I guess I wish you a great trip.
1: Thank you.
2: I'm not going to elaborate, but I've sent you a number of emails and faxes. Mm-hmm. Brian from Philadelphia.
1: Yes.
2: Just wanted to let you know that probably by the time you come back, I'll have the an audio tape and my phone bill. So please look for the package. It'll be in a priority mail from the post office.
1: All right.
2: That's it.
1: All right, Brian. Thank you.
2: Thank you. Have a great trip.
1: Right. Take care. Wildcard line, you're on the air. Good morning.
3: Yeah, Art.
1: Yes.
3: This is Edna from Florida.
1: Hello, Edna from Florida. How are you doing?
3: I'm doing good. Thank you. I was concerned about Damian Brinkley. I hadn't heard last time I heard he was in intensive care.
1: No, he is out of intensive care now. You must have missed a report.
3: I did.
1: And doing quite well and recovering. He has a clot left to deal with. But the bleeding has stopped, and the pressure is off, and he feels much better.
3: Oh, thank you. Thank God. That's good news. Now I can go to sleep.
1: The next trick is trying to keep him in the hospital because he's a restless soul.
3: Yeah.
1: Who wants to escape. And I told him earlier today,
3: yeah,
1: I'll never talk to him again if he doesn't stay there long enough to... Well, Danian, if you're listening, I mean that.
3: Yeah, Danian, we love you. Okay, well, thanks very much. Have a nice evening.
1: Take care. All right, let's see. On our international line, you are on the air. Good morning.
4: Art Bell.
1: That's me.
4: Hi, this is John. I'm calling from Okinawa.
1: Okinawa?
4: Yes.
1: Oh, John, I spent so much time on Okinawa. I love that island.
4: I just found that out a while ago, yeah. I'm calling about a couple days ago. You talked about pyramids.
1: That's right.
4: They were found near Okinawa or something?
1: Well, they're off the Ryukyu Islands, John, by a little bit. I can't tell you exactly what direction. Linda Moulton Howe is going to cover it this week on Dreamland. But, yes, they found pyramids and construction below the sea off the islands you're on now, the island chain you're on now.
4: Really? Below the sea?
1: Yes, sir.
4: Wow. And... concerning your caller that called, what was it, 3 weeks ago or two, 3 weeks ago?
1: Yes.
4: That knocked you off the air.
1: Yes.
4: Do you think there's any possibility that someone may try to get you off the air, like what types of possibilities would there be?
1: Well, I don't know.
4: I don't know any of the radio, you know. Any radio regulations and all that. Know what I'm talking about?
1: No.
4: Well, if someone were to try to get you off the air.
1: Yes.
4: Well, how do you think they would go about doing that?
1: Well, I don't know. If it depends on your point of view. You can view what occurred as a coincidence that the satellite just happened to lose Earth lock, which is what GE Americom said at the moment that caller got to a critical point.
4: Mm-hmm.
1: And it was a great, incredible coincidence. Or you could take the point of view that somebody knocked us off the air. I don't know which is true.
4: Mm-hmm.
1: What do you think?
5: Well, I think that somebody did knock you off the air.
1: Mm-hmm.
5: I seriously think that.
1: I
5: seriously think that. Who knows if his story is true or not?
1: That's right. But I would think that knocking us off the air in the middle of something like that only underlines the probability that the story was true. And if they had left him on the air, people might dismiss it as a total nutcase. But the fact that we went off the air gives credence to what he was saying. So, you know, if their aim was to somehow censor what he was saying, it had the opposite effect. By the way, what are you doing on Okinawa?
5: I'm in the Air Force over here.
1: Kadena?
5: Yes, Kadena.
1: No kidding. My old alma mater, Kadena.
5: Really?
1: Yes.
5: I listened to the show over the internet.
1: How's Gate 2 Street? Still about the same?
5: Gate 2 Street is about the same, yeah.
1: All right, well, thanks for the call. And you call me again, please.
5: Okay, thank you.
1: Take care. That's the island of Okinawa, where the day is different, and believe me, the life is very different. First time caller line, you're on the air. Hi.
6: Hello, Mr. Bell.
1: Yes.
6: All in Fresno, California.
1: Hi there.
6: I find that your guest, Mr. Finley, had plenty of good content. I mean, I like just the content. If I could read it on paper, I'd say it was great. But his presentation was lacking, and I think he can improve on it. By that, I mean his speaking style, his tone. It was just a little, he had a little sharp tone. So it sounded like he was scolding us, but I really do think he knows what he's talking about, and it had plenty of meaning in it.
1: Mm-hmm.
6: It just made
1: well,
6: me.
1: Well, it is of course the spiritual way. There's no question. I mean, he was on the righteous side of things.
6: Yes.
1: And that is what Jesus preached, and that is to turn the other cheek and all the rest of it.
6: Mm-hmm.
1: However. I guess I would offer up the fact that he also seemed to go after the money changers with some diligence.
6: I see. What I thought perhaps on your part, Mr. Bell, and a few other callers, is they reacted very negatively to his tone of voice and really couldn't get the value of his message because his oral presentation was just...
1: Well, how you deliver a message is very important.
6: Yes, and that's how I found that was the biggest, the weakest link in his chain, so to speak.
1: Well, it's very important. I mean, when you're dealing with a vocal medium, you've got to be able to deliver the message in that medium well to be understood.
6: Mm-hmm. And I found a few writers that I've met in my life have that problem. They're very good in choosing their words.
1: On paper.
6: Yes, sir.
1: And not so well at vocally expressing them. Yes, that's true.
6: So if we could just see what he said on paper, if we had a transcript of tonight's show, it would just all be swell. But, perhaps we could take some exception, as you pointed out, about the money changers. However, generally, I just don't think he would have had such negative reactions.
1: Mm-hmm.
6: That's my take on it.
1: All right. Well, I appreciate your call.
6: Well, thank you, Mr. L.
1: Thank you. It is merely a forum in which people are allowed to say what they wish to say. Wildcard line, you're on the air. Hello.
7: Hi, this is Stan. I'm calling from Mount Vernon, Washington, just about 60 miles north of Seattle.
1: Okay.
7: Really, a whole series of incidents have happened since January to me, to include meeting and talking with Nick Bunick, who he had on the line at one time.
1: As a guest, yes.
7: Yeah, as a guest. And I went to his first seminar after surgery for cancer of the thyroid gland and the tonsil.
1: Yes.
7: And I was extremely impressed with Nick, and I have already read his book, and I have his cassette. I was very, very pleased at the way that you received him.
1: I'm glad you enjoyed.
7: I enjoyed it immensely. Since then, I've had other surgeries, and I'm cancer-free at this moment in time. And this whole subject of religious fervor, dealing with God and his direct line, and what Nick Bunick had to say about the angels interceding and giving him messages that were important for us to pay attention to, have really hit home with me.
1: Well, I don't discount any of it. Thank you. It is entirely possible that what he says is exactly true. Or perhaps not. I don't know. But he did effect a very, very good interview. There was no question about it. And I think a lot of people were prepared to object strenuously to what he was going to say and found it difficult to do because of the manner of his delivery, which reflects back to the previous caller. West of the Rockies, you're on the air. Hello.
8: Mr. Bell, good evening.
1: Good evening.
8: My name is Dean. I'm calling from Vacaville, California.
1: Vacaville, yes, sir.
8: I had a question for you. I'm about to go on a trip of my own pretty soon.
1: Okay.
8: I'm in the Air Force, as you once were.
1: Ah.
8: And I'm about to go to Germany for 2 years. I was wondering if your show is covered overseas in Europe.
1: Well, if you've got the internet, yes.
8: No.
1: No. Well,
8: on my salary.
1: All you need is a... Well, listen, computers are getting cheaper.
8: That's true.
1: Now, I don't know whether they have web TV over there, but that's really cheap.
8: Right.
1: Short of that, a computer... I mean, you can buy computers that'll do this now for around $300 or $400.
8: Mm-hmm.
1: And, you know, they're not top of the line, but they will accomplish the task. Mm-hmm. And you can sit over there for whatever charge it is and sit and listen to the show worldwide, including Germany.
8: You're not on shortwave or anything?
1: No.
8: Rats.
1: No, although we are in the middle of a deal with British radio. Mm-hmm. That would help you out in Germany.
8: Hmm. Okay, well, keep my eye on the computer market then.
1: All right. Thank you very much for the call. The internet pretty much takes care of things internationally. And as a matter of fact, is beginning to rapidly replace the need for shortwave, which, of course, is spotty at best. We're not in a good part of the sun cycle right now. Shortwave is a little difficult. The internet seems to be, in effect, replacing shortwave as a reliable means of international communications. First for broadcast. First time caller line, you're on the air. Hi.
9: Art Bell, how you doing, buddy?
1: Okay.
9: Excellent. All right. Hey, this is Steve from Milwaukee. I just wanted to make a quick comment. I just heard you had a guy named Brian from Philadelphia just called in.
1: Yes.
9: And he said he was going to send you or had sent you some stuff. Just something caught my ear real quick. He sounded a lot to me like the guy who called in claiming to be the Area 51 employee who was cut off due to the satellite lock.
1: That's what he claims to be.
9: Okay. All right. I was wondering about that. Because
1: however.
9: Yeah.
1: However. I have about 50 people claiming to be that.
9: Well, I'll tell you, man. I listen to your show. I'm a third shift patrol officer, and I listen to your show all the time. I got the radio on constantly, and I've pretty much been listening for the last several weeks straight through. And that guy, when I heard his voice, I immediately thought, "My God, that's the guy."
1: Oh, it might be.
9: So, I mean, I wouldn't. I was just gonna. I was gonna fax you, and I thought, no, I'll just try to get through tonight before you go off the air. I mean, I don't know if there was any way you could possibly do a voice analysis or just you yourself compare the phone call to his voice. But as soon as I heard him, I just immediately thought, that sounds to me like the guy. And I don't know if any of your other listeners, thought the same thing. But it caught my ear immediately. I mean, I perked up and I said, wait a second, that's the guy. And especially when you had, David John Oates on and he was doing the reverse speech on him. And, of course, he played it several times. Being able to hear it those several times really brought it back clearly, and I thought, that is the guy.
1: Well, if I'm really able to determine that is the guy, and voices can be somewhat deceiving.
9: Right.
1: We're trying to... I told him to supply me with proof in the way of, phone records, that kind of thing.
9: Right.
1: If he can do that, and we can match it up and really prove it's him, then we'll have him on the air.
10: 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For show guest information, visit nyeug.com. And now, Art Bell.
9: Is he claiming that he really did work for Area 51, or is he claiming that he did that as a prank?

0: just to prove that he could do it, and was the whole thing was a hoax?
1: I don't know.
0: You don't know?
1: No, I don't know. That's what I say. I'm not going to bother delving into even asking him that kind of question until I can conclusively prove he is one.
0: Gotcha. Well, hey, if nothing else, man, I love listening to the show. It's great. You're fantastic. I got both your books. I've read them both. I got them in reverse order, actually. I read The Quickening first, and then I read your first book. But,
1: oh, you did? That's interesting.
0: Yeah. Well, I first heard about The Quickening, actually, early. I've been listening to you for about a year now. And I first got The Quickening, read it, was lucky enough to get one of the signed copies. And then I ordered The Art of Talk. I got a friend who works for a bookstore, so I can get them at discounted prices, which is kind of nice.
1: All right.
0: I've enjoyed both your books. I love listening to the show, man, and it helps the nights go by. It keeps the mental stimulation going when I'm driving around in the dark all night and look up in the sky and I think of you. And I hope you and your wife have a great time.
1: Thank you.
0: Over in Europe and in Egypt, and just I'm looking forward to hear how everything goes for you guys.
1: Oh, it'll be an adventure.
0: Excellent, man.
1: You take care.
0: Thanks a lot, Art.
1: Bye-bye. All right. I am going to do a book signing. You can get the Quickening, which is on the New York Times bestseller list now, at any bookstore, and if they don't have it, they can get it. However, I will do one book signing, one only, so mark it on your calendar. It's going to be at Barnes & Noble, which is located at, 1040 North El Camino Real in... It is Encinitas, isn't it? Yes, Encinitas, California. And we'll begin about 10 o'clock in the morning on October 25th. And it will only be one book signing. I guarantee only one. So you might mark it on your calendar if you're in an area where you can, you know, it'll be a Saturday, October 25th. So if you can drive, we're kind of trying to position ourselves in North County, so that L.A. will have an opportunity to come in, as will San Diego, and perhaps points east toward Arizona. And if you can take the time on a Saturday, we'd love to have you come out. And I will endeavor to get everybody's book signed. I will certainly stay there and try as hard as I can. West of the Rockies, you're on the air. Good morning.
2: All right. It was funny, that last guy that called said that... when he looks up in the sky, he said it really quickly, though, but when he said he looked up in the sky, he sees Art Bell.
1: No, he said he thinks of me.
2: Well, that's exactly what I do, though. It's like I think that there's about a 30 or 40 million of us that think the same thing, that you're somebody on the air that's willing to accept that there's something out there.
1: Well, there's worse ways to be thought of.
2: Yeah, there are, but I still want to know who shot President Kennedy. I've got to go back.
1: Okay, bye. We'll never know. We're never, ever going to know who did that. And even if somebody came forth and told the total truth about who shot President Kennedy, we still wouldn't buy it. East of the Rockies, you're on the air, but there's no more time, so you're going to get the honors. Where are you?
3: Oklahoma City.
1: Oklahoma City. Oh, that's fitting. From the very center, the heartland of America, tell them good night.
3: Good night, America.
1: That's how to do it. All right. From the high, soggy desert, good night, America.
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1: From the high desert and the great American Southwest, I bid you all good evening and or good morning, as the case may be across this great land of ours. Great it is indeed. No, that is not a contradiction when I bitch and complain. Stretching from the Hawaiian and Tahitian Islands in the west, eastward to the Caribbean and the U.S. Virgin Islands, south all the way into South America, north, nigh on to the North Pole, and worldwide on the Internet, thanks to Broadcast.com for the distribution, and of course, the Intel Corporation for all the strange mathematics that makes possible this wondrous thing called the G2 program. Which means you can go up to my website, on the left-hand side there, you'll see it. And you can download for free, free is such a good word, isn't it? The G2 program, and put it into your computer, and then go back to my website, click on streaming video, and you will see the show in progress, as well as hear it as it progresses toward whatever weird destination it's going to progress to on any given night, this one included. We're going to be talking next hour about dreams. I have been having an unrelenting, completely unrelenting spate of dreams. Now, I don't like dreams that much, to be honest with you. They're work. In other words, when you wake up, if you have a great remembrance of a dream, a lot of times it's not like you were asleep. It's like you were working when you were asleep. And it's been a while since I've had a dream interpreter on, so we're going to have actually a pair of them on. A Dr. Katya. Sounds Russian, huh? Katya. We'll find out. And her associate, whose name is Lori, I think. Is Lori right? Let me see. Yeah, Lori. So, Dr. Katya and Lori will be here interpreting some dreams for us, talking a little bit about dreams in the first place. They really are weird. But that's why I guess we need interpreters for them, huh? Now, the Japanese company has promised to pay damages for the victims of the country's worst nuclear accident, which exposed dozens of people to radiation and forced hundreds of thousands of others to stay inside. Well, that's going to be quite a bit of damage, isn't it? The House narrowly passed a $12.6 billion fiscal year 2004 an aid bill today, but the White House is threatening to veto it because we're not giving enough away. The measure was approved 214 to 211, all but ensuring that a veto would indeed be sustained, so I guess we're not giving enough away, is the bottom line. I'm sure you've heard about the London commuter trains that collided Tuesday during rush hour. 26 dead thus far we know of, injuring 160. It was Britain's worst train accident in more than a decade now. Well, I'm hearing from a whole variety of people that the new ZZ Top album or CD is out. And that on it is the voice of my announcer giving the east and west of the Rockies lines out in the middle of a brand new ZZ Top song. Now, a lot of you have an advantage on me yet because I don't have it yet. I would like to have it, but I don't have it yet. I haven't even heard it yet, but I'm getting a lot of email from people who tell me that it is out. So, it sure be cool to have a copy of that, wouldn't it? I think the album is named XXX or something like that. And I'm not sure of the tune that has the voice of Ross Mitchell in it. So in a way, the program and Ross Mitchell are both immortalized by one of America's greatest rock groups. Pretty cool, huh? I thought so. Let's see. I've just got a whole bunch of things I want to cover. We're going to be in open lines during this half hour. By the way, the man who predicted this last big earthquake the Mexican earthquake, John Nordberg, is now predicting another earthquake, the next dangerous period, he says. Always listen to people when they have hits. Will be between 10.6 and 10.12. The Earth's acceleration will change dramatically, he says. And this jerk has a very high possibility of setting off major earthquakes. So all people in all earthquake-prone areas, says John, should be aware of this. Well, that's right, John. I know you have not yet begun to receive other indications of your success in the press, but I'll make note of it. And if you hit this one, then I think others will begin. You know, I'm sure most of the media in the country says to themselves, one, yeah, we'll give them one by chance. Now, if you hit two, I would say more and more of the press would begin to pay attention. If you hit three, then, well, then you'll probably be getting bugged by the press. And if you hit four, people are going to begin to think that you have a real gift. So we'll see, John Nordberg. But anyway, between 10.6 and 10.12, there should be another major opportunity for an earthquake. We will see what happens. I've got some information, as you can see and hear, by listening to the press. The Y2K thing is going berserk once again. And there's getting to be a lot of press. CNN is covering it. Oh, speaking of CNN, I've got to tell you about something in a moment.
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2: You know, when I started doing this radio program, Jesse, half of the subjects I was really into, the paranormal, the unusual, ghosts, and things like that.
3: Yeah.
2: The conspiracy stories, you know, I was a little weary about these, other than the Kennedy assassination. And all of a sudden, I woke up. I simply woke up. Is that what happened with you too?
3: Yeah, that's when I really started to say, what is going on here? And I started to truly then investigate 9/11. And today, I don't believe the government story of 9/11. Here's the 3 options. Either we knew about it and allowed it to happen, or we knew about it and participated in it, or these were the dumbest buffoons that could have ever been in charge of our country, who could have all this pre-information. And I started to think they knew it was going to happen. They either are part of it or they allowed it to. There's no doubt in my mind.
0: Now we take you back to the night of October 5th, 1999, on Art Bell, Somewhere in Time.

Well, listen to this. Y2K. This is NBC News, October 5. The U.S. will be watching from afar as New Year's Eve revelers party in Australia, New Zealand, and Guam. U.S. officials are going to have their eyes on two Pacific nations in the U.S. territory December 31st for an early read on Y2K problems that may play out at home. So we're going to be watching down under, Australia and New Zealand and Guam as all of this races toward us. It reads, senior U.S. officials tell NBC News that Washington has made arrangements with the government of Australia and New Zealand and has wired U.S. military facilities on Guam to have them provide early reads of how Y2K is going. Because of time differences, obviously, they will experience all of this first. And we have people in place ready to decide what kind of thing we're facing. How serious it might be. I have not made up my mind about how serious it's going to be. But I'll tell you what I have done. I have ensured that I will be here. CNN called earlier today, and very nice people at CNN, and they offered to come out on the 31st and broadcast the show or film the broadcasting of the show and so forth, and it would be on CNN and CNN headline and all the rest of it, and I said no. I'm turning down all media. All media. Newspapers, television, all of them. I am not doing interviews. And will not do interviews anymore. I have done enough interviews. So, I'll be here. What I am going to do is I'm going to be here 2 hours early on New Year's Eve, which I will spend here on the air. We'll come on at 8 o'clock Pacific time. That means that ensures we're on in just about every time zone we cover at the magical hour. And by then, of course, we'll have quite a few reports from around the world, New Zealand, Australia, Guam, so forth. And we'll have some idea of what's going to occur. I know that a lot of you think that I think something really serious is going to happen. But it might surprise you to know, or maybe it shouldn't if you've been listening, that I'm absolutely unsure of what's going to happen. I have listened with care to Gary North and many others. And by the way, we'll try and get another pro or two on the air between now and the event. The event. But I still have not made up my mind. Have you? Have you made up your mind yet whether you think Y2K is going to be, a big happening or a big yawn? Not so many people apparently are going to be in Times Square as originally they thought. The Gulf Stream ocean current, according to Reuters, Dateline Copenhagen, the Gulf Stream ocean current has changed course in the North Atlantic. Now, that sentence alone puts a big chill down my spine, and I know that of Whitley Strieber. I haven't talked to Whitley about this, but we wrote a book called The Coming Superstorm. As you probably know, it's not out yet. You can't get it. Don't try. It'll be out, I think, maybe in December, something like that. I'll have to find out for you. You know, a couple of months from now at least, or better. But reading that line is enough to send a chill right down your spine. The Gulf Stream ocean current has changed course in the North Atlantic. But this shift, says Reuters, did not necessarily herald a new ice age. Stronger westerly winds over the North Atlantic in recent years provided the main factor in an eastward shift in the flow of that current. The change in the course of the current, which now runs
closer to Norway had not altered the volume of warm water carried into the North Atlantic by the Gulf Stream. No signs yet that the climate in Northern Europe was becoming colder because of a weaker Gulf Stream. You have to laugh at these things, because to not do so would, if you took them totally seriously. All I can say is, when you read our book, reflecting on what I just told you, you're going to definitely freak out. Again, from Reuters, a rich source of goodies tonight. The legendary lost continent of Atlantis, which was thought to be buried in a torrent of water, may sit actually at 12,000 feet above sea level in Bolivia. This is all according to a British explorer. Quote, it's time to officially declare Bolivia and the world that Bolivia is, where the legendary city most probably existed, out of any other possible site in the world, according to Jim Allen, again a British explorer. Allen, the former Royal Air Force photographic interpreter and author of Atlantis, the Andes Solution, has devoted the last 20 years of his life to proving that theory. He believes the town of Quilacas, about 1,000 people, 187 miles south of the capital of La Paz, was the actual center of the continent. The town is in a volcanic area, and its buildings are constructed with red and black rock in line with the description of Atlantis penned by the Greek philosopher Plato in the 4th century B.C., so wouldn't that be something? If Atlantis didn't sink, but rose. Either way, when you think about it, it would be just as elusive, wouldn't it? People have tried to locate it beneath the ocean, but what if this explorer is correct and it's, 14,000 feet up in the Andes? I got this faxed to me by a man who obviously saw something kind of like I saw, Randy. Randy says, Mr. Bell, I saw a black delta-type object around 8 p.m. October 4th flying southwest over the Denver metro area. The object made no sound. No sound at all. That sounds very much like what I saw. It was as black as the sky and was flying at what appeared to be a slow rate of speed. The determination would be altitude dependent as well. In a heavy air traffic area, since we're about 30 minutes from DIA, all planes flying within this area have their approach lights on. Might be a military aircraft. A very, very, very quiet one. It would have been impossible for me to find this in the sky without it happening by chance. You see, I was trying to show my 2-year-old the stars, and we were listening to the crickets lying on our backs in the grass, and this thing flew right over us. So you see, in the night sky, folks, as Randy found out, and as I found out, if something black, dark black, flies over you, short of a well-moonlit night, short of your intensely concentrating on the star field so that you can see the outline of something that actually blanks out the star field, you really would have no way of knowing, would you, that something was flying over you. You wouldn't hear it. You certainly wouldn't see it unless you actually were paying strict attention. And so in most ways we can imagine, without sound, this really would be a stealth aircraft. Perhaps stealth to radar as well. Now, are we developing something like this? I bet we are. Wouldn't you? I mean, if pressed, wouldn't you bet

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1: Product. The only question is what it is they're doing. I've really grown to like this song. Here comes bumper music, and I don't know why, but I really, really like this.
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1: You know, I thought it would be interesting, moving toward the end of this 1,000 years, to play some music that would call up some memories for you, and that's what we're doing. Actually, I'm doing it because I'm having fun doing it, too. I have literally now have a stash of hundreds of memory makers. And we're going to kind of roll through those between now and the beginning of the next 1,000 years. What do you think music will be like in 1,000 years? We can't even imagine the next generation, much less the next 1,000 years. A lot is going to happen, indeed, between now and the turn of the century. More in a moment.
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2: You know, when I started doing this radio program, Jesse, half of the subjects I was really into, the paranormal, the unusual, ghosts, and things like that.
3: Yep.
2: The conspiracy stories, you know, I was a little weary about these, other than the Kennedy assassination. And all of a sudden, I woke up. I simply woke up. Is that what happened with you two?
3: Yeah, that's...

0: when I really started to say, what is going on here? And I started to truly then investigate 9/11. And today, I don't believe the government story of 9/11. Here's the three options. Either we knew about it and allowed it to happen, or we knew about it and participated in it, or these were the dumbest buffoons that could have ever been in charge of our country, who could have all this pre-information. And I started to think they knew it was going to happen. They either are part of it or they allowed it to. There's no doubt in my mind.
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2: When you look at what's going on around this planet, it's almost as if someone has got a playbook to try to control all these countries all of a sudden. I've always said that not everything is a conspiracy, but a lot of it is.
3: You know, when you start looking into things, there's only a certain set of conclusions you can reach, and unfortunately, this is one of them. You know, it's very, very hard not to see things like that when you start looking at things in a larger picture.
1: Now we take you back to the night of October 5th, 1999, on Art Bell, Somewhere in Time.

0: am I happy, somebody asks, with the NFL's instant replay? Answer, yes. Absolutely, yes. Thank God they did as I hoped they would and brought back instant replay. I think it has been fair, with very little, relatively, very little trouble. And it has corrected some otherwise game-altering bad decisions of what otherwise are very good umpires. They're good umps, but, you know, they can't, it's hard to beat the camera. It's really hard to beat the camera. And so I think the answer from me would be that instant replay absolutely is working. If you're a football fan, you might want to offer up your opinion, but I'd say it's working. All right, to the lines, open lines, west of the Rockies, you're on the air, tally-ho.
1: Hey, tally-ho.
0: Yep.
1: All right, I have an idea I'd like to run by you.
0: All right.
1: I know that you are a great defender of the Second Amendment.
0: Yes, I am.
1: You understand why the founders put it in there.
0: Yes, I do.
1: And I get upset that the media only highlight the illegal use of where bad things happen to good people. I know that every day in the United States there's thousands of instances where guns are used to protect innocent lives. Not even having been fired, just, you know, a lot of times a gun owner will show a gun and that's the problem. But
0: do you have call waiting or something, sir? I'm hearing a blip on your end.
1: A blip? No, I sure don't.
0: What kind of phone are you using?
1: The kind that you hate.
0: It's a cellular phone.
1: A digital
0: cellular phone. Okay, well, that answers all that.
1: Well, let me finish this word real quick.
0: Yeah, go ahead.
1: So it won't annoy you. You know, when I belonged to the NRA, they, in their magazines, would have instances, newspaper reports, that, you know, showed the homeowner did this or a woman defended herself, et cetera. And I thought maybe if you got one of those instances and just read it or reported it, you know, after it was confirmed in the newspapers or somewhere from your listeners, that would help even out, you know, the lopsided liberal media always pointing out the bad uses of it, but never the good uses of it.
0: All right. Well, clearly I'd be happy to do that. I'd be more than happy to do that. And whenever I get stories of anybody who has successfully defended, and there are many, many, many, many, many. It's just that the tragedies, you know, the kids who kill other kids, people going to schools with guns and beginning to wildly shoot in offices and day trading and all that crap, all of that is what garners the headlines to be immediately followed by the latest anti-gun effort. I don't know, if I had to make a call, I am afraid I would say that I think that the days of gun ownership in America are numbered. Now, everybody's going to fight as hard as they can, but I think the days are numbered. They're going to manage to get so many restrictions of the Second Amendment. I don't think they can get rid of it entirely. That would be a political impossibility. The American people would not go for that. But they can tie it up so far that gun ownership damn near becomes impossible. And I think that's what their goal is. They are pursuing gun manufacturers with regard to liability when somebody is shot. That ought to do it. That's going to put a lot of them out of business. But guns are always going to be available if they are essentially legal. They're just going to make it tighter and harder and harder and harder for a legitimate citizen to own a gun. It's crazy. By the way, the phone system here, we are experiencing, you may hear it on our lines, I've been raising hell with my phone company locally. It's kind of a little crackly sound that goes on with somebody's voice. And, of course, the Nevada Bell sent somebody out here, and he said, "Sounds good to me." You know how it is. And left. It's a pretty subtle problem that they're going to have to pay attention to. So, Nevada Bell, I hope you're listening, because we really do have a problem. Kind of a crackly sound on many of our lines. Not all, just some. First time caller line, you're on the air. Hello.
2: Hey, Art, how you doing?
0: All right.
2: First time caller. Listen to your show all the time. I'm a truck driver.
0: Yes, sir.
2: Got a couple questions for you. I heard in the news today. Have you heard about the government trying to get rid of, or wanting to get rid of the IRS?
0: Was that IRS?
2: Yes.
0: No, I've not heard of the federal government wanting to get rid of the IRS.
2: Okay, I heard about that today.
0: The IRS, sir, is the funding arm that allows our federal government to continue to grow.
2: Yes, I understand that. Well, what they were trying, what I heard was they were wanting to do a set tax, state tax that the state would collect instead of tax returns.
0: Well, I'm not exactly following you. You mean the state would collect it instead of the federal government?
2: Yeah, exactly.
0: Well, is it your impression they would take less?
2: Well, they were deciding on 15 to 20% in that area.
0: Mm-hmm. All right, well, thank you. Yes, I've heard of many schemes, of course, to have a flat tax. There are many candidates running on that platform have a flat tax. But I don't think it's politically viable. Why not? Well, answer, because it would remove the power of the people who we elect. That's where their power lies, in the tax code. In other words, the power of the federal government is how they apply the tax code. Who gets the breaks? Who gets the encouragements? Who... That is their power, their main power, and, of course, main source of income. But I've not heard of the government itself considering abolishing the IRS in favor of some system that would be at the state level. That's like shooting yourself in the foot. Wild card line, you're on the air. Hi.
3: Art.
0: Yes.
3: Fantastic.
0: Turn your radio off, please.
3: It's off.
0: There you are.
3: Y2K.
0: Yes.
3: Why can't they just, in a worst-case scenario, turn computers back 1 year?
0: Well, they can with regard to personal computers. But how do you turn back an embedded chip?
3: Hmm. Okay. Black triangles.
0: Black triangles, yes.
3: Did you see any detail under the craft or on the craft at all?
0: Only... This is the only way that I could describe it to you. What I saw was close enough with even backlighting of the moon that you could detect the solid black surface. In other words, you could see the substance of the surface itself. Do you follow me?
3: Like a texture.
0: In other words, it wasn't just a black thing blotting out stars.
3: Right, right.
0: There was a substance, a texture, if you want to call it that. There really was no texture in the sense that it was smooth. But I was aware that I was looking at a surface, not just seeing a black spot in the sky. You follow me?
3: Well, no panel lines or
0: no
3: anything that would...
0: No.
3: So would the movement of it would be the main thing that suggested that it may be something alien or...
0: About 30 miles an hour,
3: yeah.
0: I would guess. Completely silent.
3: Moving like a blimp, except not like a blimp. Very, like it was on rails. Moving slowly.
0: A blimp could move that way, I would presume, but a blimp has to be propelled, as you well know.
3: Yeah, I saw something similar, but it wasn't at nighttime. It was at dusk, and this thing looked like it had tiles on the bottom of it.
0: No,
3: and
0: no
3: it
0: not
3: just,
0: mine.
3: I mean, it looked like some. It looked like a big electromagnet, but it had. It was not attached to anything, and it.
0: Well, what do you mean? It looked like a big. What?
3: Like a big piece of iron
0: with the wrappings around it. To be an electromagnet?
3: No. Just as if it was made of cast iron, or it had like boiler.
0: Well, an electromagnet, sir, is you take a, as you well know, you take a rod or a piece of steel, and you wrap it with wire, and pass current and voltage through that wire, and you then get an electromagnet.
3: Well, but I mean, in the sense of like you see in a junkyard, a big iron thing hanging, only this thing was not suspended from anything. In other words, if you a boilerplate construction like the Titanic hull type. This thing would not seem to me to be extraterrestrial in any way, except for the fact that it was moving.
0: Well,
3: as you say, about 35 miles an hour.
0: Yeah, that's what it was doing. No,
3: absolutely nothing suspending it or anything.
0: No, sir. There was not some great God in the sky with fingers dangling this thing down above me. No, none of that. It was either floating or it was defying gravity. And I would choose the latter, despite some information the U.S. is working on some sort of triangular blimp. There have been rumblings about that. But look, I'll tell you again right now, as far as I am concerned, what I saw probably, or at least a good 50-50 chance, I can't say it's extraterrestrial, what I can say is that I think we are working on craft like this. And you should think that too. It's the most logical explanation for the next advancement in stealth technology. You want to be stealth in every way you can, not just to radar, but to the eye as well, and the ear. What does stealth mean? It means that none of your senses detect the object is above you. That's stealthy. West of the Rockies, you're on the air. Hi. No, you're not. International Line, you're on the air. Good morning.
4: Good morning, Art. It's Sammy calling from Canada's capital, Ottawa.
0: Yes, sir.
4: I agree with you about that bumper music for that Canadian commercial. Up here, it's used for a commercial for a Canadian woman's health forum commercial. I hope.
0: Wait a minute. A woman's what?
4: Health forum commercial. It's used.
0: Oh, health forum. Okay. So in other words, when I'm reading one thing, they're hearing about a woman's health forum.
4: Health forum. Exactly.
0: See, there you are.
4: What I hope you will do at some point is maybe if you put something like Giorgio Moroder in it or something. You know what I mean. Something a little bit more nice. Well, what I call for is 2 points on Y2K.
0: Yes.
4: Today, while you Americans at 2:00 in the afternoon were listening to what the Fed would do about the interest rate and CNN was covering the governor from Minnesota's press conference, we in Canada up here in our equivalent of MSNBC, CBC News World, got a press conference on the NAFTA Special Commission on Y2K.
0: Oh, and what did they say?
4: 2 points of interest as far as I'm concerned, and I think the second one's the most interesting. But first, the first one, both the United States delegate and the Canadian delegate emphasized the importance that all small businesses are a bit of what they called a troublesome problem area, which is somewhat in line with what a Canadian Y2K expert says. He, about 6 months ago in this country, he said that if you're in a small business and if you're not looking for a job for the year 2000 because maybe your small enterprise that you work for, your employer, might go out of business, you're not being Y2K prepared. That's point number one.
0: If it's that bad that people should be out looking for a job if they work for a small company, really have no way of knowing if they're Y2K compliant or not.
4: Exactly.
0: Then if it's that bad, then it's going to be awful.
4: Well, that's what there's too. That's what the American and the Canadian delegate was saying.
0: Yeah, but you see, my country's economy and yours is largely made up of small companies, not big.
4: Exactly. I agree.
0: All right. And the second point?
4: The point number two, which is, I think is the most important, both the Canadian and the American, as well as the Mexican, the American said, the Mexican spokeswoman, she said that Y2K doesn't obey international boundaries, which, of course, we understand.
0: Yes,
4: but the
0: right.
4: Canadian-American document, or spokespeople, both stated that we are going to be carefully watching on an international basis the euphemism they call hoarding. Now, given your just past commercial for your food preparation, I would suggest it's not the 11th hour, but it's 11:55, because it's not an issue yet. But when it gets to be about December, this so-called hoarding, the negative euphemism, is going to become a bigger and bigger issue. So you can bet that if the American government is going to change American laws,
0: you're right. Look, preparation is the word we use now.
4: Well, they use the word hoarding.
0: If the emergency is really awful, then they're going to translate that word immediately to hoarding.
4: That's right.
0: Those who have prepared are going to be those who are now hoarding. There's no question about it, sure. And what are they going to do about those who have hoarded or those who have prepared? Well, they're probably going to want to have a talk with those who have prepared and ensure they share. Or else, right? This is always the bottom line question when we talk about Y2K. The real bottom line. In other words, are you prepared to give away the food you have or fight? That really is what it comes down to. All right, we're going to talk at the top of the hour a little bit about dreams with a couple of dream interpreters, and I've been having some wild ones lately. Really wild dreams. Very prolific dreams. Too damn many dreams. It's like I've been working or something.
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1: I think this is an appropriate start of punk music. I'm playing a lot of oldies as we head toward the next 1,000 years. This was just part of what we had music-wise for this 1,000 years. The better part, I would argue. I wonder what it's going to be like in the next 1,000 years. How will music morph? I've been considering that tonight. In other words, consider how it's morphed since the days of that music. You know, just to say in the 60s, all right, to present. So if you add, another 500 years halfway through the next millennium to the changes in music, we might not even recognize it. Well, in this hour, we're going to begin talking about dreams. And so I have two dream interpreters, Dr. Katya Romanoff, a PhD, and Lori Quinn Loewenberg. I hope that's right. It could be Loewenberg. I'll say Loewenberg till I find out better, who is a certified dream interpreter as well as a professional artist. To be interested in how one becomes a certified dream interpreter, we'll ask. They have a website, the Dream Zone, and of course you can get to that site. I think we've got a link up there right now. I hope we do. www.thedreamzone.com. And we're going to talk some about dreams, maybe interpret a few. And I suppose if we get some that are somewhat generic, the kind of dream that everybody has, then we can hit one that you may have had that would... I've just been dreaming a lot lately. I don't know if they had a chance to hear my first hour, but I've been in a real dream fest lately. And when I say fest, I mean fest. It's been like more like an infestation, I would say. Not that they've been bad dreams. But I object, under most circumstances, to dreams. Not all, but most. Because it's kind of like somebody once said, sleep is like a little slice of death. Well, I prefer it that way. In other words, I want to wake up rested. If I wake up having chased something or somebody or been chased around in a dream or something like that, unless it was a particularly pleasurable dream, and we'll talk about those, then I feel like I've worked. I have worked. And I would prefer the little slice of death, personally, to that. That'll probably be an interesting question, and one that I'll ask right away of our two interpreters, which will be up next.
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2: When you look at what's going on around this planet, it's almost as if someone has got a playbook to try to control all these countries all of a sudden. I've always said that not everything is a conspiracy, but a lot of it is.
3: You know, when you start looking into things, there's only a certain set of conclusions you can reach, and unfortunately, this is one of them. You know, it's very, very hard not to see things like that when you start looking at things in a larger picture.
0: Now we take you back to the night of October 5th, 1999, on Art Bell, Somewhere in Time.

0: we go, let's see if we can connect with our dream interpreters. First, Dr. Katya Romanoff, are you there?
1: Yes, I am.
0: Welcome to the program.
1: Well, thank you.
0: You have a doctorate in parapsychology?
1: Yes.
0: Metaphysics and world religion?
1: Yes, religion, believe it or not, ties in with what we're dreaming because the symbols are universal. So.
0: Okay. World religion. What's that? There is no world religion.
1: World religions.
0: Oh, okay. Well,
1: all
0: yes,
1: the religions of the world and how they tie together, you know, the different symbols that we believe in are the same things like the cross, the cosmic circle, the yin-yang symbol that you see on surfer shops. They all appear in our dreams one way or the other, and they also are the symbols of our world beliefs.
0: Hmm. All right. We have with us Lori Quinn. Is it Loewenberg, Lori?
2: Yes, it's Loewenberg, like the beer.
0: Yes.
2: But with a berg instead of brow.
0: Okay. Loewenberg. Good. And you are a certified dream interpreter, right?
2: Yes, sir.
0: And the two of you work together?
2: We do. And we also write a column, a dream interpretation column.
0: Oh, you do?
2: Yes.
1: It's sort of like a Dear Abby column. Folks write in, tell us their dream or their nightmare, and we tell them what it means. Every dream has a message.
2: And I illustrate the most interesting dream in the column.
0: Now, wait a minute now. Every dream has a message.
2: Believe it or not.
0: How would you prove that?
1: How would you prove that?
0: Yeah, I'm going to ask a hard question. How would you prove that? You made a definitive blanket statement. You said every dream has a message. How do you prove that's true?
1: Well, there's an interface going on in the dreaming mind between the unconscious and the conscious mind. So the unconscious is sending the waking mind. In other words, your deep, the dark part of you that can't be seen and can't be accessed when you're awake, is communicating with the waking mind. So there's an interface going on there, so they are messages, so to speak. And many of these messages are easy to figure out. They're rather obvious. But others, you need a little help interpreting what the heck that means, what it's trying to say to you.
0: Mm-hmm.
2: And after the interpretation is done, the dreamer will go, oh, of course. And that's kind of proof enough for us.
0: Really? Really? I have my view, which you may have heard at the top of the hour or before last hour if you were listening, is that dreams, more times than not, annoy me. In other words, when I go to sleep, I like the old little slice of death, you know, and then waking up refreshed. All set to go for the day, but many times when I have a dream, I wake up and it's been a wild dream and I feel like I'm working. Therefore, I feel like I'm tired. I just went through something instead of getting a good night's rest because my dreams are very vivid and I'm a part of them. And if I'm being chased by the mafia, a recent dream, then I'm being chased by the mafia. I mean, that's not not a good dream. It's not what anybody would choose in real life, and it sure as hell is not such a cool dream. So, you know, not all dreams are necessarily welcome, I guess is the right word.
1: Exactly, and especially a disturbing dream like that is showing me that there's something in your life you're avoiding, some issue you don't want to face, so that it has to chase you in your sleeping time, in your dream time, it has to chase you to get your attention. It says, pay attention to me. There are forces out there that are causing you anxiety that you're avoiding looking at in your waking life, so it comes out when you're asleep. Anything we repress during the day is going to come out to get our attention.
0: Well, that may be
2: why you don't feel rested when you wake up, because you're grappling with certain issues or situations while you're sleeping.
1: That you're avoiding while you're awake.
0: Probably sound advice. I've got a lot of that kind of stuff going on. And then there's something else you should know about me as we discuss my dreams, and that is I have two sleep periods per day, not one. In other words, after the show at about 3 a.m. Pacific time, I get off the air. Adrenaline's, you know, pumping along for a while, and I don't manage to get to sleep generally until at least 5 a.m. And I sleep until about maybe 9 o'clock in the morning. Then in the afternoon, I sleep at about 4 or 5 o'clock in the afternoon for another couple of hours. So I have two sleep patterns every single day because of the program I do all night here.
1: That's very unique. That's like a soldier's sleep pattern. And that is going to create variance in your REM sleep patterns, because every night, every 24-hour period in your case, we spend about 2 hours dreaming. So even if you feel that dreaming is exhausting to you, that you would like a night where you don't dream, you're going to dream every night, no matter whether you remember your dreams or not. You're spending 2 hours a night in the dream state. Some people longer.
0: Yeah, frankly, a lot of them are just a pain in the butt.
1: Right.
0: Now, there's another category of dream that is not, of course, and they're quite all right, too. But is there a way, I would ask either one of you, I realize it's going opposite of the reason that you're on the show tonight, but if a person didn't want a dream, is there a way to put yourself in such a state that you're not likely to dream? And if so, what is it?
2: That would probably, the only way to achieve that would be to wake yourself up before you reach the REM state. But that is extremely dangerous and unhealthy, because that will cause you to hallucinate during the day, have horrible mood swings, and just be an all-around cranky, insane person.
1: So you're trying to avoid a certain kind of dream. Even during the dream state, you don't want to face something. It's going to come before you even more so. Why put yourself through this unnecessary anguish and pain? You know, just turn and face your fear and it will go away.
2: Yeah, that's the solution. Pay attention to these horrible dreams. Work it out, what it's pointing out to you, the problem in your life, and then you'll get good dreams.
0: All right. Here's another one for you. And this is, I'll give you a specific dream, and I warn you, I have given this to other dream interpreters in the past.
1: Oh.
0: Because it was so dramatic. In my dream, I was having a hard time hearing. You know, my hearing was suffering for some reason. And I had to go to the doctor. Or, in fact, actually, I recall in my dream, I wanted to go to the doctor. In other words, I knew I was having hearing problems. So, in my dream, I went to the doctor. The doctor had me lay my head on the table and took a pair of scissors and began screwing the scissors into one of my ears. And he would, no, I'm not kidding, he would twist the scissors a few twists and say, "Is that better?" And I'd say, "Why, as a matter of fact, it is." You know, and it was. In other words, I was hearing better. He'd take a few more twists on the scissors into my ear. "Is that better?" "Yes, it is." And that's how I remember getting my hearing repaired in my dream. Now, in real life, my hearing probably is impaired a little bit because I've had headphones on for all of my adult life.
1: Wow.
0: So what do you guys do with that one? The old scissors in the ear dream.
2: Well, the first thing when you get a dream like that is to look at it literally. Is it pointing to an actual hearing problem? And in your case, it very well may have been.
0: You know, telling you
2: to go to the doctor.
1: Many dream scholars do theorize that, and Carl Jung himself believed that the dreaming state was to point out areas in our physical health that need work. Cancer patients, heart disease, many studies have been done showing that you'll dream that you're being shot in the legs repeatedly. And then the person goes to the hospital, goes to the specialist, and finds out they have cancer in the leg. So the first thing to do is to check the literal interpretation. But, of course, I'm seeing the symbolic interpretation here, which is, who or what are you not listening to? There's something you're not hearing in your life.
0: Probably the same stuff that had the mafia chasing me, right?
1: Yeah.
0: Yeah, of course.
2: And the scissors.
0: Yes.
2: It's an interesting tool, which is pointed out in your dream, which are used to cut things. So you may be, the dream may be telling you you need to cut
0: in my dream, some blockage, some bad attitude. Yeah, but in my dream, it was not a cut. It was a ream.
1: Yes.
0: In other words, the doctor was reaming it out.
1: Yeah. Using a cutting tool, the scissors, they're still symbolic, archetypally, of things that need to be cut out of your life, but yet using it to bore a hole. But you see, you were not feeling, it wasn't unpleasant, right? You were like, yeah, this is helping. You weren't in pain.
0: No, you're correct. I mean, I had the normal trepidation in my dream. I mean, when the doctor had me put my head down and said he was going to screw some scissors into my ear, I wasn't happy about that. But then once he began, the results were promising. Good. I was happy about it.
1: Right.
0: But I was also terrified before he began.
1: Oh, see, so that's telling you that you don't want to, you're not listening to something, and you really don't want the cure, even though you know you need it.
0: Oh, really?
1: It's like getting out of bed in the morning. You know that you have to.
0: Yes.
1: And once you do, it's not so bad. Oh, I've got to get up. I've got to go to work. I've got to get into my day. And once you do, it's fine. But it's just that getting motivated to do it.
0: Wow.
1: Something's got to go in your life.
0: Something's got to go, huh? So I really have wild dreams. Now, I also have good dreams, like everybody else does. I have flying dreams occasionally. Those are actually my favorite. Just zooming over the treetops and houses and, you know, flying as though I were a bird. And that's a very common dream, of course. A lot of people have that one.
1: Yeah, that's considered number two. Number one is the falling dream. Even newborn infants, they believe, have falling dreams. And then flying is number two. It's inspiration. It's good stuff. It means sort of transcending ordinary reality. Sometimes that flying dream may come to you when you need to escape from your earthly problems.
2: Mm. Rise above the situation. But flying dreams can also come as a pat on the back from your psyche when you've done a good job or you're feeling really good about yourself. You feel like soaring. Dreams are very punny. So try to find any kind of pun in your dream. It might point to the meaning.
0: All right. Here's one for you. I'm not going to ask the usual question, so, you know, you're going to be a little challenged by this. What kind of dreams do you think people who die in their sleep have?
1: Die in their sleep.
0: That's right.
2: A lot of people
0: die in their sleep, right?
2: Yes.
0: Yeah, right. So what kind of dreams do you think they have?
2: Well, I would bet they have dreams of God and the people who they love who have died before them. You know, how people have had near-death experiences, their loved ones a lot of times will come to them and beckon them forward into the light.
0: Uh-huh.
2: And I would bet that that's what their dream is. It's very similar to a near-death experience and then becomes one.
0: And then becomes one.
2: Yeah.
1: Now, there have been studies done about dreams that point to impending death. And there are cases, there's one case I remember.
0: Dreams that point to impending death.
1: Yes.
0: That's interesting.
1: Yeah, a cancer patient, an older parent is in the hospital, and that morning he dreams of a houseplant being transplanted, being dug up, and placed in the earth at large, and then that afternoon he dies. He tells his son of that dream.
0: Really?
1: In the morning, and then that afternoon he dies. Houseplants, clocks ticking, dreaming of a clock.
2: Candles being blown out.
1: Yes, candles being blown
0: as
1: out.
0: As in snuffed out?
1: Yeah,
2: yes.
1: See, it's very symbolic.
0: Oh, that's really interesting.
1: Yeah, so there are studies where people will report their dreams every day, and then, of course, they perish later in the day, so then they record the dreams that the person had. But as they are dying, I don't know what they might be dreaming because it depends on the physiological conditions
0: going on.
1: And,
0: of course, obviously, as you point out, we can't ask. All right, hold on, ladies. We'll be right back. I sleep twice every day, which makes me a day tripper. Sorry, I couldn't resist.
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1: This is my Monday, everybody. Good morning. But it's kind of not like a Monday, as in the song, because I love being here.
0: Coast AM is happy to announce that our website is now optimized for mobile device users, specifically for the iPhone and Android platforms. 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
2: When you look at what's going on around this planet, it's almost as if someone has got a playbook to try to control all these countries all of a sudden. 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
3: You know, when you start looking into things, there's only a certain set of conclusions you can reach. 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

0: All right, we have with us Dr. Katya Romanoff and Lori Quinn Loewenberg. And Dr. Romanoff has changed her phone to possibly a slightly better phone. Dr. Is it Dr. Katya, or would it be technically, I guess, Dr. Romanoff, right?
1: Well, I go by Dr. Katya because it makes me sound like I'm an old man when you call me Dr. Romanoff.
0: Are you Russian?
1: Yes, my people came over, like, in World War I, so I'm an American as the next guy.
0: I see. All right. Lori, are you there?
2: I am here.
0: Good. All right. Now, we've covered some aspects of dreaming. And we talked about perhaps dreams people have when they die, which we'll never really know for sure. Do people have precognitive dreams frequently? In other words, it'll happen when we open the lines, if I do. People call and say, I dream things that then always happen. I've had these people call me. What do you know about that?
1: A lot. There are certain criteria that a precognitive dream must meet in order to be considered a precognitive dream.
0: All right.
1: The Psychical Society, Society of Psychical Research, looks into paranormal dreams. There are telepathic dreams, and there are precognitive dreams. And one of the rules for precognition is that the person must have shared this precognitive dream with someone else before they knew what was going to come true. It must be very unlikely for the event to happen. The event must happen within a certain amount of time. You know, it can't be years later this happened.
0: Now, you're citing me the proof that is required to have it declared a precognitive dream, right? That you have told somebody about it, that it occurs within a certain period of time, so forth and so on.
1: Right.
0: All right.
1: And that it be unlikely that it would happen.
0: Mm-hmm.
1: And it must be literal. That's another one of the requirements. Can't be symbolic.
0: Okay. How many people, by percentage, have these kinds of dreams?
1: It's very rare. And many researchers suggest that when you're having a propensity for precognition, you're always dreaming of things that are going to come true. It's not necessarily good. It's trying to point out to you that you are ignoring this side of life, the unseen side. So you're being sent these dreams to show you that, yes, there are forces that we aren't aware of. There are paranormal ESP-type forces. So we're going to wake you up by showing you constantly in your dreams that there is an interface between you and the psychic realm. You know, we all have a psychic core deep within us. Each of us is psychic, because the word psyche means the soul. That's sort of our connection to humanity's collective pool of, you know, brain power and energy and all that good paranormal stuff. So,
0: well, I've had one precognitive experience, but it was while I was fully conscious. There was no question about it. It met all of the criterion that you just talked about with regard to a dream, but it didn't occur in a dream. It occurred wide awake.
1: That happens. What probably occurred there, you know, when you meditate, when a person meditates, or when a person's on LSD or other substances, the mind will reach the same brain waves, the same brain speed of dreaming.
0: Oh,
1: so
0: really?
1: You just told me you had a vision, a precognitive experience.
0: Absolutely.
1: But you were awake. What
0: Absolutely.
1: Happened was your brain slowed down to this certain kind of wave pattern, and information came in. It's sort of, the mind is offline. Your ordinary, chattering, noisy mind is offline. That's when you can access these areas of higher knowledge.
0: All right. Well, it's been a while since I've bored my audience with this, so let me go ahead and tell it to you two, and you can tell me what you think, since one of you has a degree in parapsychology. I lived in Santa Barbara, California. It's a really pretty area. And I was working for a radio station there, KDB in Santa Barbara, and I was doing a midday show, and I came home in the evening, early evening. I lived in a garden-style apartment, you know, the type where you have the large sliding glass doors that you can open to the outside to a little, you know, porch-like area, and you can look out on the street. It was the case in my case. And so I came home. The curtains were drawn. I sat down to watch the evening news and began watching it, a nightly duty for me in my business. You know, you have to watch the news.
1: Right.
0: Well, a few minutes into the news, this incredible wave came washing over me. I can only describe it as 30-foot ocean waves. These waves were washing over me, telling me, hey, somebody is going to hit your car. Somebody's going to hit your car. Well, my car was parked outside because I had had something stolen from it previously, so I parked it right outside my window so I could look at it if I wanted to. And that had occurred months earlier. Well, I didn't make it a regular practice to look out there, but I had it parked right outside my window with a little walkway down to the road, and it was right there parked on the street, which was allowed. Now, I thought, this is annoying. And so I went over and I parted the curtains and I looked out the window, and there was my car, just fine, nothing wrong with it. And I thought, stupid, stupid, stupid. And so I went back and I sat down and watched the news some more. In about 1 minute, the waves came back, I mean, just stronger and stronger and stronger, until I finally uttered something I can't repeat here on the air. And I got annoyed, and I stood up, and I walked over, and I opened the curtains, and slid the car back, and stood there, just stood there, and watched my car to satisfy this insane pounding of something's going to happen, something's going to happen. And as I was standing there watching my car, which was fine, a fellow went down the walkway from the apartments where I live, and I watched him. And he walked down the walkway, and he walked in front of my car and behind his car, went around, opened the driver's side, got in, started his engine, put it in reverse, and hit my car.
1: Wow.
0: Well, yeah, wow was right. I sank to my knees.
1: You were a believer then.
0: Oh, it absolutely freaked me out.
1: Right.
0: I sank to my knees, and I was in shock for a second. And then I got up, and I yelled out the now open door. I said, I saw that.
1: You sure did.
0: And he said, I'm stopping. And it was no big deal. There's some damage to my bumper. But there's also no question about what happened to me. I had a precognitive mandated. I mean, it wouldn't leave me alone.
2: You certainly did.
0: It's the only time in my life that's ever happened. I don't know how to turn it on. I couldn't bring it back if I had to, and
1: right.
0: I wouldn't know how to turn it off.
1: You don't need to have another dream like that because you got the message. It was showing you what your psychic mind can do, that there are other ways of receiving information.
0: Yeah, but that's time travel in a way.
1: Well,
0: yes. In other words, it's knowledge of an event prior to it occurring in any given timeline. That's
1: not necessarily time travel. You know, all the different theories of time and time layering. Layers of time. So you're
2: reaching of time, and then you can get into, well, what is time really?
0: Yes,
1: yeah.
0: we could, really, and maybe exists. We should. Because, look, this was an event that had not yet occurred.
1: Right.
0: It was in the future. Now, how could I possibly know an event in the future unless the nature of time is not quite what we think it to be?
2: Right.
1: Oh, exactly.
2: Right.
1: It's not what we think it to
2: well,
1: be.
2: Well, we invented it in order to exist. We had to measure our lives, our existence somehow. So we see it as linear because we're in this plane and in our bodies and we are very limited.
0: That's
2: so
0: right.
2: We had to do that to cope. So, you know, this is something I don't know that we'll ever understand while on this earth. But these things definitely happen.
1: What I find fascinating about your precognitive experience is that it was while watching television. You know, the TV really does hypnotize us. And that may be what slowed your brain waves, allowed you to be receptive to this higher information. Suddenly you were able to interface with your psychic self there.
2: I was going to ask you if perhaps you had the dishwasher on, because that that monotonous rolling sound can put you in that hypnagogic state.
0: No, I don't wash dishes.
2: Oh. Take out guy.
0: No, I was simply watching the evening news. I think it might have been NBC's Evening News. That's
1: yeah,
0: what it
1: you
0: was.
1: Were sort of vegging out.
0: But what I'm telling you is that this was no minor message. This was so overwhelming, so washing over me in such waves.
1: Yeah,
0: that,
1: I like how you used the term waves.
0: Yeah, that's the way it felt. It's stronger and stronger, and the more I ignored it, the stronger it got. You know, I actually cursed a couple of times. in fact, both times when I got up.
1: You were really fighting it.
0: Well, yeah.
1: There are a lot of things in your life that you're fighting there, sir. Some inner conflicts here.
0: Who? What? Who, me?
2: You
0: what?
2: Need to relax and open up.
0: I'm not a relaxed person. I am a type A personality all the way.
1: But you're the type...
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1: Now, what does that tell you?
2: You are more open and receptive to it because it's part of your daily consciousness.
3: And your boundaries are thin, what Ernst Hardman, the great nightmare researcher, called thin boundaries. Some people are born with them. They're also the same people that tend toward mental illness. But fear not, many, many normal people have a propensity for nightmares and have thin boundaries, and you're not going to become schizophrenic.
1: Well, I think the American Psychiatric Association says that one in four people in this country, or in the world maybe, suffer mental illness. You aware of that?
3: Yes, and what do they term illness? You know, mental illness may be a state that's preferred.
1: That's,
3: you know,
1: right.
3: In ancient scriptures, we often hear that out of the mouth of the fool. The fool is the one with the wisdom. So, you know.
1: Yeah. Well, I hadn't thought of it that way, but it may well be that the one in four are comforted by thinking of it that way.
3: Yeah.
1: I don't know. Mental illness, well, I don't know how they define it, frankly. Something aside from the norm, which is what they establish, and I have no idea.
3: Always persona, surface issues, psychiatry.
1: Yeah.
3: That's why I left mainstream psychology, because it's so shallow.
1: Oh, you were in it.
3: Yeah, so I was studying mainstream psychology, and then I got into Jungian dream analysis, which, you know, Carl Jung was a very spiritual individual, and he pulled away from the Freudian sex, all dreams are repressed sex.
1: Well, we haven't
3: all
1: talked about that yet.
3: Is repressed sex, all sex is repressed religion. And he pulled away from that, and it's a...
1: Doesn't it depend on your age? Now, that description of sex and everything relating to sex probably applied to me 18 through 25 years of age, maybe 30. I could see that possibly being true. I spent a lot of my day thinking about sex, more than I probably should admit. But then as I got older, I began to think of other things as well. So,
3: in your 30s, you were the normal standard sexual male. In your 30s is when it began to taper off. The average male thinks about sex once every 4.5 minutes. So you just described yourself beautifully as a very healthy.
1: And wait a minute, just so that we know, the average American woman thinks about it how frequently?
3: Oh, there have been studies, and they can't seem to pin it down. Once a day, maybe twice.
1: What?
3: Yeah, isn't that something? Some women go days without thinking about it.
1: Really?
3: Yeah. We know about males.
2: Yeah, we know about you. To spread the seed.
3: But remember, your hormones are cycling much more frequently than ours, too. Ours has to cycle very slowly because of the whole human reproduction thing. So isn't it neat that men are constantly recycling that, whereas women were slower? We're based on the moon. You guys are based on the sun. If you watch the sun, it's constantly changing. Don't get me started on this.
1: No, this is important, and I think it's interesting as well. And I had no idea that women thought of sex that infrequently.
3: Oh, yeah.
2: Well, some women.
3: Right. Nye, are you going to confess?
2: I will leave it at that.
3: Come on, girl.
1: forget you two individuals. We'll just go nowhere with that. But you two are saying that as a general rule, that's the case. Once or twice a day for most average women.
3: Oh, yes, according to studies.
1: And men every 4.5 minutes.
3: Yes, once every 4.5 minutes. That's the average. So that means there are some guys every 2 minutes,
1: yeah.
3: Some guys every 8.
1: And maybe some guys all the time.
3: Yeah. It's their

0: driving factor, the driving force in their life is that testosterone.
1: Is that then, yes, is that then reflected in their dreams?
0: Oh, yes. Whatever's happening to you in your waking life is going to come around when you're sleeping.
1: Uh-huh. Boy, that's really, really interesting. Dreams are interesting. All right, well, look, what I really wanted to do, of course, was to bring on the callers and allow them to ask you some questions, because obviously they have dreams, and we've talked enough about my dreams. So I want to talk a little bit about their dreams. So if you're up for it in this next hour, we'll open the lines and let them ask you questions.
0: Oh, yeah.
2: Absolutely.
1: All right. Done deal, then. Stay right there. We'll open the lines coming up this next hour. Men, 4.5 minutes. Women, maybe once or twice a day. How disappointing.
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1: So, guys think about sex on average once every 4.5 minutes. Women, on the other hand, according to my guests, only think about it maybe once on average or twice a day. When you consider it, this really explains a lot that goes on in society. Oh, this is intolerable. One of those is enough.
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2: When you look at what's going on around this planet, it's almost as if someone has got a playbook to try to control all these countries all of a sudden. I've always said that not everything is a conspiracy, but a lot of it is.
3: You know, when you start looking into things, there's only a certain set of conclusions you can reach. And unfortunately, this is one of them. You know, it's very, very hard not to see things like that when you start looking at things in a larger picture.
0: Now we take you back to the night of October 5th, 1999, on Art Bell, Somewhere in Time.

0: Oh, that hated sound again. I can't handle much more of that. If they make me keep playing that, I'm going to play a different sound. It's going to be so horrible that they'll supply me finally with a silent sound that nobody has to hear, which, by the way, technically is feasible. Suppose I were to use something like this. Every time I come and go from a commercial set, give them the Bigfoot scream. Bet they'd get me a silent switch pretty quick then, huh? All right, well, anyway, here are my two guests back again, Dr. Katya Romanoff and Lori Quinn Loewenberg. And they are both interpreters of dreams and actually would also take questions, I presume, generally on parapsychology, metaphysics, and world religion, even world religion, right? Is that correct?
1: Religions.
0: Well, girl. I'm reading from your paper.
1: Oh,
2: that's my fault.
0: I see.
2: I forgot the S. I'm sorry.
0: Well, that's quite all right. I just read it as I get it. All right, ladies, we're going to go to the phones this hour and see what you can pull out of the hat for some of those poor people.
2: Okay. I'd like to mention real quick that they can get on our website, thedreamzone.com, and they can submit their dream as well as find out all kinds of more interesting dream tidbits and facts like we were discussing earlier. So get on there and explore it. It's a lot of fun.
0: I have had other dream analysts on, and we have always discussed a dream, a sort of a national dream bank. Have you considered anything like that, ladies? In other words, the Internet provides us this wonderful opportunity to gather incredible numbers and collate things. And, for example, we could find out if people are having mass dreams of the future or something really significant. If 100,000 or 200,000 people dreamed the exact same thing one night, I'd want to think real hard about that, wouldn't you?
1: There are email lists that do that.
2: Yeah, I was actually in a dream group where some of them were doing that. They would pick a place, let's say Paris. I'll meet you there tonight by the Eiffel Tower.
0: Yes.
2: And for some of them, it was working. Of course, it would take several nights to, you know, program their computers in their minds to get to that point. But someone would dream of being at the Eiffel Tower, and something that would stick out is that they would see a red Corvette. And then the next day, they would talk to their friends, and they would say, well, I was wearing red pajamas.
0: Really?
2: Yeah.
1: Those are called shared dreams.
2: Right.
1: And shared dreams happen more than we realize.
0: Now, that's interesting, but I'd be a lot more interested if two people saw the same red Corvette.
2: Actually, yes. But someone else might see a red chair. But there was always one significant thing that would make them all believe that they all were there and saw each other in some form, because you know how dreams speak to us in weird symbols and images.
0: Do you believe that
2: literal?
0: Well, do you believe that actual out-of-body experiences are possible?
2: Well, Koch is pretty good at answering that kind of question.
1: He's asking, what do you believe? I've never had an out-of-body experience. I think I may have had a small one. I have a hard time dealing with the whole silver cord thing, that you're still attached by this silver cord and you can float up to the moon and then come back. But I don't have a hard time with the one in an operating room, in a hospital situation, in any kind of anxiety or stress, that you're above your body, you're floating in the room above and you're observing events. That's okay, but some of the other stuff, I get a little skeptical.
0: Mm-hmm.
1: It's just like reincarnation, you know? All these past life memories and past life recall. Many people try to use dream research to prove that past lives exist.
0: And by the tone of your voice, I take it you think that reincarnation is baloney.
1: Well, I have a hard time with it. That's one of the things I personally grapple with.
0: Do you have a hard time with the concept of God, of the Bible, and the devil, too?
1: Definitely.
0: Definitely. Oh, really?
1: Those are issues that, so much time, and so many men have and women have written about and theorized about that it's bound to color it with human error.
0: Uh-huh.
1: So we got to discover these things for ourselves.
0: Do you think that the soul survives physical death?
1: Ah. I think so. I think I believe that the soul does. Some part of us must be permanent. And last, maybe we go all into a collective pool of souls, and then that's recycled. I believe in recycling. The recycling of souls. Some folks don't even believe in the existence of the soul. We're just a mind. The mind is the brain. The brain is the mind. The mind is the soul. That's all we are.
0: Mm-hmm.
2: Well, you know, I don't deny anything.
1: Yeah, Laurie, she believes in visitations, and I do too. It's just I'm a little more skeptical.
0: Mm-hmm. Well, that's good.
1: Have you had an out-of-body experience, Laurie?
2: I don't know, Larry.
0: You
2: know, my mother used to.
0: Oh, did you say Laurie?
1: Laurie, yeah.
0: Laurie.
1: Oh, yeah. I know you're not Larry.
2: Never mind, we're talking amongst ourselves.
1: What about you, Art? Have you had out-of-body experiences?
0: Yeah, one.
1: One, yes. Yeah, I had half of one.
0: One really serious, fast one. And it's funny, you should mention Paris, because I was staying at a hotel on vacation exactly two blocks from the Eiffel Tower, and it happened without any warning, any of this paralyzed feeling that most people have and report and all the rest of that. In 1 second flat, in an instant, faster than you could measure, I was up above Paris for just a split second in this total ecstasy, and I knew damn well it was no dream. I've had dreams all my life. No dream, folks, guarantee you. And then, whew, I was so shocked and pleasantly surprised that I went smacking right back into my body, and it was that fast. It was just an utter, complete shock to me. So that was my one.
1: Yeah, that's similar to the half of one that I had.
0: You went half, just got halfway there.
1: I had half of one because it was like that. It was just a flash, and I was above a city, not so much my own self lying in a bed. No silver cords that I had to worry about.
0: I didn't have a silver cord either.
1: Yeah.
0: Nor did I have any control over any of it. It just happened to me. And I talked to somebody about this who is an expert in OBEs, and they said this occurs to a lot of people, completely unbidden. A lot of other people have warnings. Look, I want to go to the phones, so let's do that. On the first time caller line, you're on the air with Katya and Lori.
3: Hi, my name's Charles. I'm from Memphis.
0: Hi, Charles.
3: Hi. I am interested in one of your guests, that she's an artist. I'm also an artist, and I paint wildlife, and I have a recurring dream of a tiger that I would like you to interpret for me, because I've had this several times. It's a larger-than-life tiger, like from the Pleistocene or something, a great, powerful beast, and it kills a lot of people in my dream, but it only comes at me and it like bats at me with its paw and it won't ever hurt me.
0: But it kills a whole bunch of other people?
3: It kills other people.
0: All right. Girls? Ladies?
2: You know, it could represent, it is a part of you. It might represent your anger. You may have this dream whenever you lash out at someone.
0: Do you own an assault rifle, sir?
3: No.
0: Semi-automatic weapon of any sort?
3: No, none at all.
0: All right.
1: Whenever we see death, blood and guts in a dream, it's probably talking about something in your life that's no longer needed, but still could be valuable to you, and maybe you're failing to nurture it. Instead of nurturing it, you're killing it off. Because, again, the tiger is your energy. That's maybe some suppressed power you have that you're avoiding. And, of course, the tiger is a cruel animal. Big cats are very cruel. They play with their prey. So it may be telling you, in the end, only kindness matters, as the song says.
3: It comes to me, and it just sort of, and I'm kind of afraid of it, and it's sort of paralyzing, and it comes up, and it bats at me, but it won't hurt me.
1: You know, another thing a tiger can mean is someone else's anger. is there someone angry with you and you are afraid of their anger?
0: Hmm.
1: You're having to deal with, so that dream may come to you when you are afraid of someone being ticked at you.
3: Uh-huh.
1: Okay. It's a powerful force.
2: Or is
1: anger.
2: There a part of you that you're somewhat afraid of?
1: Yeah.
2: Temper or some part of your personality that's wild, untamed.
3: Well, I'm trying to develop my business right now. And
0: if we were to go to your neighbors right now, sir, and we were to inquire about you of your neighbors, would they say, he's a really nice guy, he's generally quiet, sticks to himself? would they say that?
3: Not necessarily.
0: No.
3: I'm just...
0: just checking.
3: No. Nothing like that.
0: Mm-hmm.
3: It's just a big, powerful animal, and I often have dreams like that of different kinds of animals where they come up to me and they're really big and powerful, like even like a gorilla. I've had a dream where several times where a big, powerful gorilla was, you know, right at me, and it wouldn't hurt me, but I could feel like it was gonna. You know, it could.
1: Charles, you're describing yourself. You're saying big, powerful, a magnificent animal. That's you. You have that within you, and it's trying to get your attention. It says, see, I won't hurt you. Even though I have the ability to hurt other things, you, I will not hurt. In other words, you could choose in your business to climb all over everyone and not care who or what gets hurt, but you don't.
3: Mm-hmm.
1: It's,
2: you know what? Charles is your name, right?
3: Yeah.
2: Charles, you should paint this tiger.
3: I am. I'm painting it right now.
2: Good. Own it. Name it. Give it a name.
3: Okay.
2: And then it will come to you in your dreams and give you a message in some way.
1: It's your spirit guide.
2: It's your own personal symbol.
3: Yeah, it is.
2: Yeah.
0: All right.
2: And by the way, you can read our column in the Memphis Flyer.
3: Okay.
2: So check it out.
3: Check it out.
0: All right. Now, you ladies have columns where?
1: All
2: okay.
1: over.
2: We have quite a few around the country. I'll mention a few.
0: All right.
2: In the Buffalo, New York area, you can find us in the Art Voice. In Greenville, South Carolina, you can find us in Creative Loafing. In Memphis, you can find us in the Memphis Flyer.
0: Mm-hmm.
2: In Clarksville, Tennessee, you can find us in Our City. In Chattanooga, you can find us in NSYNC. And there is a New Age magazine called Sedona, Journal of Emergence, which I believe you can find in your local New Age store all over the country. And we're in that as well.
0: All right. So you're in a lot of publications around the country.
1: And you can always find the column on the website, though, if one of those newspapers. We're in a lot of alternative newspapers. We don't like the mainstream press. So you can find us on the net, www.thedreamzone.com. Don't forget the "the."
2: Any publishers out there, if you're looking for something new and interesting for your paper,
1: we're cheap.
0: All right. Here comes another one. East of the Rockies, you are on the air with Dr. Katya and Lori Lohenberg. Hi.
4: Hi, Eric.
0: Where are you, sir?
4: I'm listening to you on CJBK in London, Ontario.
0: Okay.
4: And I just wanted to say I just got turned on to your show within the last couple of months by a friend of mine. And since then, you keep me up for as long as I can stay awake every single night, much to my employer's demise.
0: Your employer who's going to demise. It's going to be you if you don't get to work.
4: I've been getting to work. I've just been tired sometimes.
0: Okay.
4: But when I do sleep, I've been having this dream. And I've been having it for a few years now. It happens from time to time. I have this dream that I'm a bird. Like, yes, I'm flying, but it's not me flying. I am a bird.
0: You are a
4: right?
0: bird, yeah.
4: So I'm flying around above the...
0: I mean, are you a bird in every way?
4: Yeah.
0: Do you eat worms?
4: I can look down at my feathers.
0: No.
4: On
0: my
4: wings.
0: Oh, so you have feathers. Do you eat worms?
4: I eat mice.
0: You eat mice?
1: Really?
4: Oh,
1: he's a raptor bird.
0: Oh, my. Yeah, a raptor.
1: Carnivore.
0: You're a raptor. Uh-huh. This is serious, sir.
4: The thing is that every now and then, like, it'll happen that I'm flying, and then suddenly the realization will kick in that I'm not a bird, I'm a person. And I start falling towards the canopy.
0: Mm.
4: And then I realize again, wait a minute, I'm not in the jungle, I'm in bed. And at this point, I usually wake up.
2: Oh, I think this dream is bringing you down to earth. You may be flying high in some area of your life or some attitude, and also in a powerful, possibly even aggressive way, being that you are a carnivore, and you have that realization, wait, I'm merely human. I can't fly. The stream must be bringing you back down to earth. What do you think, Katya?
1: Well, whenever we're flying and then we start to plunge, to lose altitude, it can mean a fear of exploring higher dimensions, breaking out of limits, that there are some limitations in your life and you want to break out, but you're afraid. Something's holding you back.
0: Yeah, but this guy's a predator.
1: Yeah, and birds symbolize spiritual freedom and freedom from material ties. And a predatory bird eating, you know, we're all, life eats, okay? We eat, what has to die to feed all of us?
0: Sometimes it sucks.
1: Just because he's a raptor and he's drinking the blood of small rodents doesn't mean he's any different from the rest of us.
0: Oh, yeah? I've never had a dream like that.
1: No eating worms. Yeah, you were worried whether he was eating those worms or not.
0: Well, I wondered how much of a bird he was, and so I asked, and we got more of an answer than I frankly expected. So,
4: listen, you guys were also talking about precognitive dreams.
0: That's right.
4: I'll just mention this one and get off your line.
0: All right.
4: My grandfather, I had a conversation in a dream with my grandfather the very night he died.
0: Wow.
4: And found out the next day.
0: Okay, well, I've heard a lot of stuff like
4: actually
0: that.
4: Actually said goodbye to me and apologized for not recognizing me. I was just young, and he had Alzheimer's.
0: Oh, that's remarkable.
4: It kind of upset me when I didn't
1: recognize
4: him.
1: Oh, yeah, you should report that one. Write that one down.
0: All right, sir, I've got to split because we've got a break here. And when we get back, we'll ask more about sex and dreams. Because apparently we do have a lot of those, you know. I'm Art Bell, and this is Coast to Coast AM. Stay right where you are.
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1: Good morning, everybody. I am Art Bell, and I have two interpreters of dreams. One is a PhD in the subject, Dr. Katya Romanoff, and the other is Lori Quinn Loewenberg. And together they are sort of interpreting dreams, and so far, actually, we've had some pretty darn interesting ones. Well, brace yourself. Here it comes.

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1: You know, when I started doing this radio program, Jesse, half of the subjects I was really into, the paranormal, the unusual, ghosts, and things like that.
2: Yep.
1: The conspiracy stories, you know, I was a little weary about these, other than the Kennedy assassination. And all of a sudden, I woke up. I simply woke up. Is that what happened with you too?
2: Yeah, that's when I really started to say, what is going on here? And I started to truly then investigate 9/11. And today, I don't believe the government story of 9/11. Here's the 3 options. Either we knew about it and allowed it to happen, or we knew about it and participated in it, or these were the dumbest buffoons that could have ever been in charge of our country, who could have all this pre-information. And I started to think they knew it was going to happen. They either are part of it or they allowed it to. There's no doubt in my mind.
0: Now we take you back to the night of October 5th, 1999, on Art Bell, Somewhere in Time.

0: All right, once again, back to dreams and my guests and ladies. You know, we talked about in real life that men think about sex once every 4.5 minutes of every day, and women maybe once or twice a day. How does that convert to dreams? In other words, do men have frequent dreams of sex while women dream very rarely of sex, or is there a difference?
1: The fascinating thing is that in dreams, it's almost equal. That women do dream about sex. Women have wet dreams too, people. It's just not as messy.
2: Women's dreams will have more of a romantic connotation to it, whereas men's dreams might be just more the sexual act.
1: Yeah. The release of that sexual energy.
2: Right.
1: And a lot of men will dream that they have had a wet dream when, in fact, they haven't. You even dream, it's called the false awakening, where he dreams he's waking up and he's got I've had a wet dream. And then he wakes up in real life and says, oh, no, I didn't. But yet he truly did orgasm. So we have many sleep laboratory studies that show that men are having an orgasm in their dreams, but they're not making that mess.
0: All right.
1: Isn't
0: well,
1: that nice?
0: Yeah. I guess. Let's ask this. If you dream of having sex with another, other than the one snoring beside you, does that mean you're cheating on that person, or is that a normal, in quotes, thing to do?
1: Very normal.
0: Very normal.
1: Yes. Whenever... the dreaming process, especially sexual dreams...
0: I can see I'm going to have to be very careful how I ask you girls questions.
1: It's about, we're learning to balance the male and female polarities of our being. We all have a male and female side. So when you're dreaming of having sex with someone, your boss, even a parent, someone that seems, quote, inappropriate, oh my God, I shouldn't be having sex with them, or even this person is the same gender as you, so does this mean you're a latent homosexual? No.
0: Or lesbian.
1: No, right. Well, homosexual is... supposed to be gay or lesbian.
0: I suppose.
1: Yes. And so you might even dream you're having sex with your mother or your father. It's just a merger of energies. It means you're taking within yourself qualities you associate with that person. It has nothing to do with actual sexual desire toward that person. A lot of people will email us or call us and say, I dreamed of having sex with my boss. What the heck does that mean? That means you're trying to emulate your boss. You're trying
0: Or you want to raise.
1: Right.
0: I mean, let's be practical here.
1: You're very practical.
2: You need to pick out some quality of that person. Remember, sex is the ultimate union, and dreams, of course, exaggerate to get a point. So it's telling you, unite what that person is like, that quality, that strong quality of that person within yourself. You need to be more like that person. Or animal, or whatever.
1: Yes.
0: I have never dreamt of having sex with my boss. I've had dreams of axe murders that involve my boss, but never never sex. Well, all right, let's go back to the phones. East of the Rockies, you're on the air with Dr. Katya and Lori Loewenberg. Hi.
3: Hi.
0: Hello.
3: How are you?
0: All right.
3: I'm glad to be online because I've been listening for a long time. I'm a totally blind person.
0: Since birth?
3: Slightly nervous, yeah.
0: Yeah, since birth, okay.
3: I've been having this dream. It's not been lately. But I'll be in a car, and I'll be driving.
0: Yeah.
3: I've never driven. It's really weird to me because I'll wake up and go, whoa.
0: Yeah.
3: I cannot believe it.
0: When you dream that you're driving, do you see the car, or do you... just feel the sensations that you are used to experiencing in life?
3: I guess I feel the sensations.
1: Yeah, she's
3: driving.
1: Been blind since birth, and it is believed that blind people do not see in their dreams unless they were sighted for a time in childhood. Then
3: I do
1: see in their dreams.
2: Oh, you do see?
3: I do.
1: You believe you see. Tell me
2: what you
1: see.
3: Well, I see, you know, roads and...
0: really?
3: The, you know, some signs. It just depends on...
0: Describe a road.
3: Well, they're black.
0: Yeah.
3: they are either curved or they are gravelly over the on the shoulder.
0: Right.
3: Dirt or ditches.
0: Right.
3: Let's see. That's about it, really.
1: What's your first name, caller?
3: Faith.
0: Faith.
1: Faith. The car is a symbol of our body. So when you dream that you are driving the car, that's actually a very good symbol because it means you're in control of your life. You're in control of your body. If we ever dream that someone else is driving us around, that's not good. That means that person is trying to take control of your life or running your life. So this is very good for your self-confidence because being a person who's never driven, it would be very common. It would be expected for you to dream of being a passenger, but yet you're still dreaming of being in the driver's seat. You are in control of your life, Faith. That's very good.
3: Wow.
2: You are the driving force of your own life.
3: That's good to hear.
0: All right.
3: Really good to hear, Ty.
0: There you are, and I really appreciate your answering that question about a road. I mean, it's hard for me to... Does the road have a texture, or is it smooth?
3: It depends.
0: A paved road.
3: Paved.
0: Yeah. Does a paved road, is it just a smooth, unbroken surface, or how do you picture it?
3: It's smooth and it's smooth and it's, you know, it's got curves and, you know, turns and twists.
0: I really appreciate it.
3: I haven't missed one yet.
0: All right.
1: Good job.
0: That's really interesting because for somebody who has never seen a road, you kind of wonder how they picture it. And for those of us who have, you know, been on roads maybe too frequently and driven, we all know that they're sort of pitted and they have white lines and they have lots of, they're not very even surfaces. So I was kind of curious how she would imagine a road to be. Isn't that something? Somebody blind from birth. West of the Rockies, you are on the air with Dr. Katya and Lori Quinn Lowenberg.
4: Hello, did you say west of the Rockies?
0: Yep, that's you.
4: Okay.
0: Where are you?
4: I'm in Fort Collins, Colorado.
0: Okay.
4: My name is Jesse.
0: Okay.
4: I wanted to tell you I love your show.
0: Thank you.
4: I wanted to ask the doctors about a dream I had some years ago. And there's not much to it, really, but it really stood out in my mind, and I can still see the image I saw very clearly if I think about it, but I've never understood it. All the dream consisted of was I could see black space, and then I saw this globe, rather like the moon, except it didn't have any imperfections or craters or anything, a glowing white globe. And as I looked at it, a circle of light began to form around it, starting at the bottom, and it went up around the globe to about three-quarters of the way around it, and my dream ended. And it just struck me as it's supposed to be really significant to me, but I don't know, have any idea what it means.
2: You said that the light went three-quarters of the way around it?
4: Right.
2: It didn't complete?
4: No.
1: That's a classic Jungian dream.
4: Hmm.
1: That we would call that a mandala dream, because you're seeing a spherical object, something round, and it's not complete. A mandala symbolizes the wholeness of self. Now, this is kind of psychoanalytical talk here, but it means completing your wholeness of nature, your personality, all the way integrated.
4: Hmm.
1: Yeah, I'm trying not to use to. So we would analyze that in psychotherapy. I would have you draw that. We would talk about that endlessly because you've had one of those classic symbols. The circle means eternity, it means your soul, your higher self, all that makes you, but yet you're not completely finished, you haven't reached that wholeness that is our goal. Our dreams help us reach that completion. So you were three-quarters of the way there. That's neat that you put a percentage to it, a fraction.
2: You're still a work in progress.
4: Yeah, that was quite a long time ago I had that dream. That's, I sort of thought of that a little bit, that might be it. It just struck me how the image kept coming back to me, and it was like something was trying to tell me, this is very significant, something that you need to think about. But
1: exactly. Whenever something's so vivid.
4: Yeah.
0: All right. Well,
2: thank
4: you so much.
2: There's some area of your life,
0: all right, well,
2: or some part of your personality you need to complete.
0: All right. But suppose I try this argument on you ladies, and that is that all of this is complete crapola. that we have dreams. Of course we have dreams. We all know we have dreams, but they are not significant. They represent simply the random firing of neurons of the brain and a dream being important to have so that we get rest or whatever, but that there is not all this importance attached to the dreams at all, that they really mean basically, absolutely nothing.
1: There are two camps.
0: I know.
1: You're talking the physiological camp, that dreams are just something going on, a madman in the brainstem.
0: That's right.
1: Random misfirings of the brain.
0: That's right.
1: A small percentage of dream scholars do believe that, but the greater majority see the undeniable results of psychotherapy and dream work, that there is a connection, and they're trying to work this out. Talk about locking horns.
2: Yeah, I mean, you got to think about it. How many times have you woken up and a problem has been solved because you've slept on it?
0: Many, actually.
2: Right, or you wake up just feeling elated.
0: Rarely. I'm not elated until after my second cup of coffee.
2: Oh, bless your heart.
0: but I have had many experiences of solving problems while I sleep. Yeah. No question about it.
2: Yeah, that's where the term sleep on it comes from.
0: Intractable, impossible problems the night before, and the next morning I wake up and boom, there it is, the answer.
2: Right. And we've gotten many creative projects because of dreams that people have had, like the story of Frankenstein, because Mary Shelley had a nightmare. And the story of Dr. Jekyll and Mr. Hyde was from a dream.
1: Einstein.
2: The sewing machine.
0: Really?
2: Is
1: Einstein
2: from a dream.
1: Got his theory of relativity from a dream.
2: Yes.
0: What?
1: Yeah.
0: Einstein?
1: He was inspired by a dream.
2: Yes.
0: He came up with a theory of relativity from a dream?
1: Yes. And Edison confesses also.
0: I never
1: also.
0: Heard of Edison.
1: Yeah, a lot of famous people
2: and
1: say
2: Thomas
1: that.
2: Edison kept a cot in his study so that when he was having a mental block, he could go to sleep and dream and, quote, grab an idea from space.
0: Wow.
1: Grab an idea. From space.
0: We have an idea from space. Well, that would imply a kind of collective consciousness. Would it? Yes.
1: Yes.
2: I think so.
1: Carl Jung coined that term, the collective unconscious, and that's that blueprint of humanity that we all are interwoven together. Pretty cool. It's like a library you can tap into. It's like the internet. You just tap into it, ask your question, and your dreaming mind will answer it. But it's, can you interpret that answer? Are you listening to that answer?
0: Yeah, I must say I lean toward your explanation more than I do my little argumentative presentation of they mean absolutely nothing. I think they do mean something. But I'm not sure we've got it all figured out. First time caller line, you're on the air with Dr. Katya and Lori Quinn Loenberg. Hi.
5: Hi, it's John calling from Halifax.
0: Halifax, Nova Scotia.
5: Yes.
0: Well, all right.
5: I just want to comment on that. One last thing they were saying there about, I think I've lost my thoughts on that. Basically, I should get to the point. I have two actual dreams. One that's odd I've had all my life where even before I go to sleep, I can feel almost trance coming on. And
0: you can feel what?
5: I feel a trance sort of almost coming on.
0: Yeah.
5: And
0: you're falling asleep.
5: When I get into the sleep, I start noticing things are all puffy and fat. I'm basically almost, surrounded. It's hard to move around in there. I can't describe what I'm in. It's just sort of all puffy and swollen. I've been waking up by my mother and still sort of stay in this trance for half hour sort of thing, statements, but... she proves that aren't true, and that I firmly believe, but it just seems odd. I found as I get older, I could control it, and haven't had it in a year or two now lately, but...
0: You can control your dreams?
5: Pardon me?
0: You can control your dreams?
5: Well, I can now stop myself from going into them. I can feel the sort of swollenness coming on as I'm going to bed. It happened to me last night.
0: And you can turn it away?
5: I can shut it off. I know I've done it for a few years now where I could feel it coming on, and I just sort of roll over, try to go back to sleep, and I'm usually successful in getting to sleep without it. But
0: That's really
5: I will go into that sort of nightmare state, and
0: yep.
5: And I always found that odd, that it was kind of, there was really nothing to it. It's hard to just sort of describe what I'm in, but everything is swollen around me. I'm almost enclosed in.
0: All right. No, I think I get the idea. Thank you. So that man has a dream he doesn't like, or had a dream he didn't like, and he figured out how to stop having it. Is that normal? Is that something most people can do?
1: Usually they need the help of a trained counselor or psychoanalyst to help them turn that off, but he figured it out on his own. That's good job. That means he's well-balanced psychologically and able to solve his own situation. What's interesting is he goes into a trance. This is the hypnagogic state. The hypnagogic state that we all go through as we are drifting into sleep is just the same state as when someone's high on LSD, or what do you call it, tripping on LSD,
0: mm-hmm.
1: or someone who is in the deep stages of meditation. So it is trance-like. And some of the most psychic dreams occur during this drifting state as we're going in. The psychic impressions, visions, seeing deities, lost loved ones happen during this period, the hypnagogic state. And then, as we drift into REM sleep, we become paralyzed. Otherwise, we'd act out our dreams. We'd get up and walk around. There are rare cases of people who do this. So notice he said he felt paralyzed. He felt closed in,
0: yes,
1: trapped.
0: Bogged down. Listen, we've got a break here at the top of the hour. Hold on, ladies, and we'll be right back. I'm Art Bell, and this is Coast to Coast AM. We're talking about dreams, your dreams.
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1: The Year of the Cat. There's something about this record, too, that has been getting to me lately. It just keeps coming back. Not like a bad dream, but like a good dream. I don't know what it is about it. Women are kind of cat-like, aren't they? I think that's what they're singing about here. Moving through the Year of the Cat, right? We're talking about dreams tonight. Want to join in?

0: Got to admit, that's pretty stuff, isn't it? All right, we'll get back to dreams and our guests in a moment.
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2: You know, when I started doing this radio program, Jesse, half of the subjects I was really into, the paranormal, the unusual, ghosts, and things like that.
3: Yeah.
2: The conspiracy stories, you know, I was a little weary about these, other than the Kennedy assassination. And all of a sudden, I woke up. I simply woke up. Is that what happened with you too?
3: Yeah, that's when I really started to say, what is going on here? And I started to truly then investigate 9/11. And today, I don't believe the government story of 9/11. Here's the three options. Either we knew about it and allowed it to happen, or we knew about it and participated in it, or these were the dumbest buffoons that could have ever been in charge of our country, who could have all this pre-information. And I started to think they knew it was going to happen. They either are part of it or they allowed it to. There's no doubt in my mind.
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2: When you look at what's going on around this planet, it's almost as if someone has got a playbook to try to control all these countries all of a sudden. 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

0: Dr. Katya Romanoff, actually, and Lori Quinlanberg are my guests. They are dream interpreters. Dr. Katya has a PhD in parapsychology, metaphysics, and world religions, plural. Lori is a certified dream interpreter as well as a professional artist. And by the way, how do you get to be a certified dream interpreter, Lori?
1: Well, I took a 55-hour collegiate course taught by Dr. Katya.
0: Oh!
1: And I graduated head of the class.
0: Oh, no kidding.
1: Yeah.
2: That's how we met.
1: Yeah, we teamed up and decided we needed to spread dream awareness.
0: I see. All right, well, I've got a kind of disturbing facts here from somebody calling himself Han. And he says, my dream involves a kidnapping of random people, taking them home, killing them, chopping them up, wrapping them in individual packages, and putting them in my refrigerator, and then eating them.
1: Oh, my.
0: How would you interpret that?
2: Jeffrey Dahmer here, revisited.
0: No.
2: Again, murder in our dreams.
0: Yes.
2: Is he's killing off parts of himself.
0: Oh.
2: He's holding them hostage. He's killing them and redigesting them. In other words, he's improperly going about realizing the wholeness of self. You know, he's working like everyone else toward that union of the soul, that completion, but he's doing it inappropriately, definitely, and maybe a little too violently.
0: Mm-hmm.
2: He's just destroying segments of himself that he really shouldn't.
0: So would you not want to know somebody who had this dream?
2: No, certainly not. No, it doesn't mean he's psycho or has latent violent tendencies. No, that's very common to dream of violence. I would, of course, see with what relish he related the dream to me.
0: Great relish.
2: Yeah. See, then you have to think, ha-ha, is he exaggerating? Is he trying to get a rise out of me? Yeah, we get that a lot. And you learn. You learn when someone's making it up, when they're not, or when they're
0: so
2: deriding.
0: In other words, it might be somebody screwing with you, to be honest.
2: Exactly.
0: All right. Well, it is exactly that, because the signature is Hannibal Lecter. You know, Han? Han, Hannibal Lecter.
2: Oh.
0: I made all that up.
2: I see how you are.
0: I just wanted to see how you'd answer.
2: We knew something was up there.
1: You are rotten.
0: Say, you did very well. All right. First time caller line. You're on the air with Dr. Katya and Lori Lowenberg.
3: Hi, Art.
0: Hello.
3: Hello to your guests. I'm calling from Las Vegas, Nevada.
0: Oh, yes. Over the hill.
3: Oh, just over the hill. Yeah. I actually had a question about a dream of mine. I unfortunately have dealt with losing a best friend. She died in a car accident 4 years ago. And after she passed away, I had just been hoping I was going to have a dream about her, because her death actually was an accident. And still to this day, her parents really don't know how exactly the accident happened. And I don't need to go into details about that, but I always wanted to have a dream about her, just maybe her saying something to me that she was okay and everything was fine and everything, but I never did until after about a year and a half later. And all I dreamt about was her and I in a restaurant, and we were sitting in a booth, and I was looking at her, and she was looking at me, and she was smiling. And that's all I remember from the dream, and that was it.
0: All right. Ladies?
1: Okay. I would say that at the time you had the dream, since it was so long after her death, you were in need of some kind of spiritual or emotional nourishment.
3: Yeah.
1: That's why you were in the restaurant. And it could have been a contact dream. Then again, she could represent some part of your personality that has died, or some part of your personality that is like her.
3: Right.
1: And it is showing up in your dream.
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1: That could possibly just not let me have a dream of her, possibly?
2: Yes, I think so. A lot of people who deal with this type of thing, out-of-body experiences and contacting the beyond, would tell you, don't ask it to come to you. Just leave yourself open, and they will come when they need to tell you something.
3: Be careful.
2: Or when they feel that you need them.
3: Be careful what you ask for.
2: Right.
4: You might get it.
3: You might get it. Well, let me ask you ladies this. When somebody like that lady calls up and says, gives her a dream, and you say, well, it might mean this, or it might mean that, or it might mean something else, which is it? I mean, it might mean any of those things, and those are very different things. Would it take her coming in and lying down horizontally as you would in front of a psychiatrist and talking about lots of dreams before you really understood what it means? Is that why we get sort of a multiple, it could mean this or it could mean that from you?
2: Well, dreams are multi-layered like an onion. And the one thing that will stick out to her as we give her these options is what it means to her. Whereas if someone else had that similar dream.
3: In other words, you offer up three or four possibilities and she'll jump when you hit the one that...
2: Right.
4: Not always. It depends on the dream. Some dreams are very easy to know the meaning of, but when something is multifaceted like this and you're dealing with, you know, the contact issue of a deceased person, you have to deal with people's beliefs on that. Some people believe that contact dreams are impossible. It's just her psychological need to know that her friend is okay, and she was sort of bringing it on.
3: Sure.
4: But then other people really believe that from the beyond we can contact our loved ones and know they really are still with us. So you have to sort of play that one carefully. So we often, you know, we'll offer options.
3: Well, I don't know. Both of my grandparents on my mother's side have passed away. And I never dream about them. I never have contact with them. But on the other hand, I feel the presence of a cat I once had all the time. Go figure that one.
4: Cats are psychic. They symbolize the feminine side, they symbolize psychic ability.
3: Cats do?
4: Yeah.
3: Feminine
4: cats
3: stuff?
4: Are so psychic. There have been cases of real live cats being separated by thousands of miles from their owners. The owner even moves. So it's not like the dog who can find the owner because he remembers where the home was, the house was. Mm. The cat can find the person by their brainwave.
3: And that's only the feminine side, huh?
4: Well, it's usually what it symbolizes. A cat symbolizes females, and dogs symbolize males.
3: Whereas guys never ask directions, they wander aimlessly for hours. And,
4: serious overgeneralization here and gender typing. But
3: I was about to complain about that.
4: Yes, I was wondering why you weren't jumping on that.
3: East of the Rockies, you're on the air with Dr. Katya and Lori Loewenberg. Hello.
5: Hello, my name is David, and I'm calling from near Austin, Texas.
3: Hi, David.
5: I have a subject I'd like to bring up. One, three parts. One is my past involved a lot of paranormal experiences, which, like you, I didn't have control over. They just happened from time to time without necessarily my involvement, but they just taught me that they exist. Unfortunately, when I discussed them, I was declared mentally ill.
3: Were you really?
5: Instead of I don't know.
3: Well, I don't know. What kind of stuff did you have? I mean,
5: I've had out-of-body experiences. I've seen objects appear and disappear. I've had precognitive dreams. I've had...
3: Well, why would somebody call you mentally ill for that?
5: Well, because you're talking to a medical doctor instead of a talk show host. And from their standpoint, I mean,
3: You went in like your family doctor, and he gave you a referral to a psychiatrist.
5: I was trying to be a priest, and they sent me over to be checked out.

0: It's anyway, that's just my journey. Okay, that's my little task in life. Okay, and whatever. Anyway, part of it is that I ended up marrying a woman who is a lot. It's really seriously troubled woman. Mm-hmm. And part of what I learned is that a person can ask to take on the burdens of another person.
1: Mm-hmm.
0: And so one of my little prayers was to take as much of her pain silently as I was able to handle. And another thing I learned over the years, and that involves dreams, and I'd like to see if this is still the idea, is that a dream that's painful enough to wake you up is in fact a nightmare by definition. And that you only remember the dreams that you wake up during. So you basically only remember your nightmares.
2: Ladies?
0: I don't know if that's true or not.
2: Well, let's find out. Ladies?
0: Yeah.
3: Well, it's true, yes and no.
0: Okay.
3: If a dream, a nightmare, propels you into the waking state before you normally would awaken, then it's a frightening dream, it's a nightmare, it makes your palms sweat, your heart race,
0: right.
3: You feel paralyzed. That's by definition a nightmare. But when we're in the emergent stage one of sleep, we're coming out of the REM state,
0: and it's a peaceful
3: we're naturally waking up. And those are dreams. They're not nightmares. There
0: okay.
3: is a difference.
0: Well, what I wanted to share with you is that being with this woman and taking on that task, every single night that I slept with her, I woke up in a sweat during a dream that involved aliens attacking, planes blowing up a block down the street, thing, you know, just stuff like that. And the moment we broke apart and I moved away, I slept like a baby, and have not, you know, I've just, it was just like night and day.
3: You know what that means?
0: Oh,
3: that meant you were not
0: this,
3: where you.
0: None of this surprises me at all, you know. And I just wanted to share that with you and with the audience, you know.
2: Well, I appreciate that, ladies. You said you know what that means. What does that mean? Oh, you know what? I just knocked one of my guests off, so I only have Lady.
3: Oh, I guess that would be me.
2: That'd be you. You're the only one left. I just pushed the wrong button and I knocked my other guest off. So you've got to jump on this one.
3: Okay. You of course know that this is a foreign situation to you, having to deal with this, and I think this dream art also shows that. Dreams aren't just random misfirings of the brain. It's showing that he is having to battle with something in his daily life. It's a pun. Dreams are very punny. He's grappling with his wife's situation,
2: mm-hmm.
3: and it's foreign to him. That's why he dreams of aliens attacking.
2: That's interesting. He said that he consciously chose to take on her troubles.
3: Yeah. It was a battle for him. He didn't want to... But yet he felt he had to, out of love, out of duty, who knows.
2: When you tell some people what their dream means, I take it that you are brutally honest with them. In other words, if it means the worst or something that is going to be negative, you don't couch that. You don't hold that back from them, do you?
3: Well, no, but we also tell them, you know, the dream is bringing this situation, no matter how horrible it is, to light so that you can deal with it. There's no such thing as a bad dream. The scarier the dream, the more important the message is. And it's just scaring you to get your attention. It's drawing attention to a bad situation in order to take care of it, to face it.
2: There's no such thing as a bad dream?
3: Not really. It will be scary when you think about it.
2: Now, I once went... Now, here's an interesting question. I once went to the dentist a long time ago, and this was what they would give you gas to put you to sleep.
3: Right.
2: When I was about 13, I guess. I had a bunch of cavities. It was horrible.
3: Oh,
2: I demanded I'd be put to sleep. In fact, my dentist was so painful. And I dreamed that little guys were chopping up the world with pickaxes.
3: And this is while you were under the gas?
2: Yeah. Mm-hmm. Yeah. And it was extremely vivid, and little guys chopping up our entire world with pickaxes. Now, what possible good could that be?
3: Well, now, you're not actually in the normal, natural dream state.
2: So the question is,
3: under the influence of a drug.
2: That's the question. Do we dream differently when under the influence of drugs?
3: Yes.
2: We do.
3: Alcohol and drugs, illegal drugs especially, will cause you to have nightmares.
2: What's the difference between a legal and illegal drug? In fact, hold. We'll come back to that question in a moment. Stay right there,
3: okay.
2: And we'll get the other half of our team back together as well. And I'm sorry about that. This occurs occasionally when we have multiple lines operating.
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1: We're going to do another segment of Dreams with Dr. Katya Romanoff and Laura Quinn Loewenberg. And we're going to ask about how some people wake up in a moment. I don't know if it has anything to do with dreams, to be honest with you, but...
2: Good morning,
1: Mr. Sunshine. There are some people who wake up and they're just happy-go-lucky from the moment they open their eyes. It's a beautiful day and everything is spiffy. And other people wake up. Let's see, how to describe those people. Well, for a short period, they're actually evil. Totally evil. The worst kind of wake-up you can imagine. Grouchy and mean and miserable. We'll ask,

0: Isn't that the truth? Anyway, all that coming up.
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2: When you look at what's going on around this planet, it's almost as if someone has got a playbook to try to control all these countries all of a sudden. I've always said that not everything is a conspiracy, but a lot of it is.
3: You know, when you start looking into things, there's only a certain set of conclusions you can reach. And unfortunately, this is one of them. You know, it's very, very hard not to see things like that when you start looking at things in a larger picture.
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2: You know, when I started doing this radio program, Jesse, half of the subjects I was really into, the paranormal, the unusual, ghosts, and things like that.
4: Yeah.
2: The conspiracy stories, you know, I was a little weary about these, other than the Kennedy assassination. And all of a sudden, I woke up. I simply woke up. Is that what happened with you too?
4: Yeah, that's when I really started to say, what is going on here? And I started to truly then investigate 9/11. And today, I don't believe the government story of 9/11. Here's the 3 options. Either we knew about it and allowed it to happen, or we knew about it and participated in it, or these were the dumbest buffoons that could have ever been in charge of our country, who could have all this pre-information. And I started to think they knew it was going to happen. They either are part of it or they allowed it to. There's no doubt in my mind.
1: Now we take you back to the night of October 5th, 1999, on Art Bell, Somewhere in Time.

0: right. Once again, my two guests. Welcome back, Dr. Tanya. Sorry about that. It happens. I hit the wrong button. Sometimes it's my fault. Sometimes the phone company does it. This time it was me. No offense. First time caller line, you're on the air with Dr. Katya Romanoff and Lori Quinn Loewenberg. Hi.
1: As we went down.
0: Down?
1: I remember starting to go down, but I don't remember crashing in my dream. But I remember after we crashed that I saw my brother, and I walked up to him, and he had, like, a body bag with him.
0: Yeah. Uh-huh.
1: And when, I kept trying to get him to open it up, and he wouldn't do it for me. When I finally got to the point where I could get it open, I saw myself there, and I was dead.
0: Oh, man.
1: And, you've always heard how if you see yourself dead in a dream, supposedly you die, or if you fall.
0: Obviously, you didn't.
1: And you land,
0: yeah.
1: You die.
0: Yeah. You
1: I was just curious about that.
0: Yeah. Well, ladies...
2: Well, he's obviously proved that that's just an old wives' tale. But death in a dream means change, getting rid of the old and making way for the new. Now, this dream could have been dealing with your fear of flying, and perhaps you were going through the process of changing that about you. That old part of you that is afraid of flying is dying off, and your dream is reflecting that change.
0: Why wouldn't a dream about dying mean you're going to die?
2: Because it rarely will mean that.
3: Because death, impending death, again, we've done studies, shows up with other really odd symbols that you wouldn't expect, like the ticking of a clock, the candle going out. But actual death is just too literal. Dreams are so symbolic. So really seeing death in a dream means death in the metaphorical sense. Some part of you is dying off or some big change is about to happen.
0: Do you feel better, sir?
1: Well, that was the conclusion I pretty much came to about the dream. The other thing I was going to tell you about is I have had an out-of-body experience where actually I think it was closer to a near-death experience when I was younger. I'd went to a picnic with my parents, and they had the helium balloons there, and I'd been sucking in the helium all day. I was probably about 11 or 12, and I remember that it felt funny. You know, it felt like I was walking above ground. Well, when we came to where we did the three-legged race, and I decided to suck down this huge balloon that I had really quick, and when I did that, I was standing. Well, the next thing I knew, I was above myself looking down, and I was floating up. And I remember thinking, this isn't right, and grabbing hold of a tree branch of the tree that was right above me, and looking down, seeing myself laying on the ground. And the next thing I remember is I opened up my eyes, and there I was laying on the ground.
0: I've got a whole tank of helium here. That's worth a shot.
1: Yeah.
0: ladies, that brings us back to the drug thing.
2: Yep.
0: And I meant to ask you about that. I asked you, look, what's the diff between legal drugs and illicit drugs? What's the difference between going to sleep, say, drunk, and going to sleep, somebody's phone is beeping.
2: Yes, that's my phone. I'll take care of that.
0: And going to sleep for, when you're, stoned or took LSD or whatever. What's the difference?
3: Drugs and chemicals affect the dreaming mind. Anything that's going to mess with your mind and the brain waves, the speed of what's going on in there is going to induce these kinds of states so we can induce it artificially.
0: Uh-huh.
3: You know, if we didn't have this technology, we wouldn't be able to anesthetize people before surgery.
0: That's right.
3: It's all the same stuff. So he was messing with his mind, those chemical substances.
0: Well, most of these drugs come from something that's grown in the ground, right?
3: Right. But you're inducing that state using an outside element. If you can get high on your own, then I encourage people to do that.
0: All right. What about coffee? If you drink too much coffee and you try to sleep, you have a very disturbed sleep.
3: Definitely.
0: It's a weird kind of sleep. I know because I drink a lot of coffee.
3: Caffeine's a bad drug. And
0: I'm
3: nicotine.
0: Sure,
3: people who are coming off of cigarettes quit.
0: Yes.
3: Their dreams suddenly come flooding in.
0: Really?
3: A very vivid, very active dreaming life as the nicotine comes out of their system.
0: Really?
3: Yeah.
0: Is that good or bad?
3: Well, you know, take that as you may. I would say it's good because we need the dream state to help us process information and solve problems. That's why we dream. It's a learning thing. It's a schoolhouse, you know. You spend one third of your life sleeping, okay? Why not use this time for constructive purposes?
0: That's true. A third of your life, a third of your life dreaming. That's something to contemplate all by itself. East of the Rockies, you're on the air with Dr. Lori Loewenberg.
4: Good morning.
0: Good morning.
4: I have a little something for all three of you.
0: All right, where are you?
4: I'm in Michigan.
0: Michigan, all right.
4: One is I love to dream. There's nothing more I look forward to than having a dream, whether it be the worst dream you can have or the best dream you can have.
0: Well, you're pretty unusual.
4: up until this is the reason I said this for all three. This has a little do for you too, Art.
0: Okay.
4: Was up until I was about 13, I used to be able to control my dreams at will. When I went to sleep, I could control it. Right when I went into the dream, I could control every single thing that would happen, except for the base plot of the dream.
0: In other words, the plot would be random, but within that you could control what you did?
4: Correct.
0: Cool.
3: It's called lucid dreaming.
4: Correct. Now, the reason I said this was for you too, Art, was at 13, I had an experience where I believe that I may have been an abductee. I have no idea. But after that had happened, this instance, I have never been able to do that since, but I've always felt that I could get back to that, and I don't know how.
0: All right.
4: Go ahead.
0: All right. Let's ask the following question. Ladies, I have interviewed over the years many people who claim to be abductees, to have been taken by aliens or the military or various sorts of nefarious beings.
3: Right.
0: How many of the reported abductions that we hear about do you think are dreams?
3: Ooh. Oh, gee, it's very possible. You see, when you deprive yourself of sleep, when you affect your body, and you don't get enough dream time, your body will compensate by giving you dreams when you're awake. I.e. hallucinations.
0: Listen, I've been there.
3: I bet you have.
0: Let me tell you a little story. I lived on the island of Okinawa for a decade, 10 years.
3: Oh, yeah.
0: And I was stupid, young, and I did a bunch of publicity stunts. And one of them was, I broadcast constantly, from Monday night through Saturday afternoon. That's Monday night through Saturday afternoon, I think it was late Saturday when I finally quit. And I never slept that whole time. And they wouldn't let me drink coffee. They had doctors tending to me. There were crowds all around me. No drugs. I had coffee in the beginning, but then they cut me off because my pulse rate began to get too high. So they made me stop. The only way I could keep myself awake was taking frozen cans of orange juice and putting it up against my neck and my forehead and stuff to shock myself.
3: Hey, there was a DJ in New York who did this, and they studied him.
0: Yeah, 115 hours and 15 minutes is what
3: that's
0: I made.
3: That's incredible.
0: Well,
5: but by the end of the week, your show was really interesting.
0: It was about two-thirds of the way through this, I began to hallucinate.
3: Yes.
0: And when I say hallucinate, it was as real as the experience that I'm having with you right now on the radio. Every detail, every aspect, everything I did, it was that real. And I told them that I had been upstairs and in a different part of the radio station, up in the management offices of the Japanese managers that we had, and been roaming around and had seen things and touched things and opened refrigerators and drawers and stuff like that. It was that real. Now, is that the same as a dream you have when you go to bed at night?
3: Well, it's the same, but yet it's different, too, because your mind is desperately trying to get into REM because you're depriving yourself of sleep. So it's like, fine, I'll start firing from the brainstem while he's awake.
0: Oh.
3: That's a physiological thing, but what's neat is how you're this great little proof of hallucination and how very real it is. What's really going on? You know, we're all a bunch of waves, energy, connected.
0: Mm-hmm.
3: What are our minds really up to?
0: Mm-hmm.
3: Are we all part of this big overmind? We're just cells in some big consciousness. Is the goal of our existence just to become aware? You know, are we helping?
0: When it was over, I slept for 18 hours straight. I woke up, I ate a meal, and went back to sleep for 12 more hours. But I have always thought all my life that I damaged myself in some rather permanent fashion by doing that.
3: Why? What made you think you were damaged? What was different?
0: I don't know. I had the sense that I was never quite the same.
3: Was it guilty? Were you feeling guilt or fear?
0: No. That I damaged my brain in some way by doing this. And really, that kind of deprivation probably is harmful. Now, I have no idea whether it really...
3: Shamans have been doing that for thousands.
5: Why do you think you killed brain cells by doing that?
0: Say burned out brain cells?
5: Yeah.
0: I would imagine that possibility. What happens when you deprive yourself of sleep?
3: Well, you're not going to burn things, but you're not going to regenerate either. When we're sleeping, there's a regeneration process going on in our brain. That's one of the purposes, they believe, of dreaming. But remember, shamans and holy men and holy women, too, for thousands of years have been doing what you just described in order to get visions.
0: Hmm.
3: There would be one person chosen in the tribe, and they would deprive this person of sleep just to get portents of the future, to invite these hallucinations. You weren't damaging yourself. That's why I was asking you, what sense did you have? What proof do you have that you damaged yourself? You just entered a realm that very few people have, that have the guts to keep themselves awake.
0: I have no proof.
5: Well, the body has a good way of making up for lost time. And when you went back to sleep, this is very similar to a study done with some college students where they... Well, in a sleep laboratory, they were allowed to go to sleep, but once they entered that REM state, they were woken up. So they were able to sleep, but not able to dream. And they became cranky, moody, they hallucinated, had signs of psychosis.
0: One last question, and I mentioned this going into the bottom of the hour, and we're almost out of time, but some people wake up really happy, and other people wake up like the Wicked Witch of the North. Why? What controls that? Do you have any idea?
3: Well, it depends. If you mean they regularly, habitually wake up?
0: Like, yeah.
3: Always nasty?
0: Yeah, nasty. And I used to when I was young.
3: Yeah, that's a personality thing. That has nothing to do with dreams. But if it's every once in a while that happens, it could be a dream that disturbed them or messed them up.
5: It could be through their lifestyle. If they have a very stressful job or a stressful life, their dreams are going to be stressful.
0: Mm-hmm.
5: And so they wake up not feeling like they had a good night's sleep and just cranky.
0: Right. Yeah, actually, that happens to me a lot. I've got a lot of stress in my life, more stress than most 10 people. And so that does happen to me.
3: And your sleep thing, that two sleep periods a day, that's rough.
0: Yeah, it is rough. It's different. I'm now used to it, of course, but I realize that it's rough and different and probably not very good for me. All right, listen, ladies. TheDreamZone.com is your website, right?
3: Yes, come see us.
0: Like you run it all together, The Dream Zone.
5: Yes,
0: got
5: all one word.
0: We've got a link on our site for you right now.
5: Oh, how nice.
0: So
3: what's your website, Art?
0: Oh, it's really complicated. www.artbell.com.
3: Oh, okay.
0: All right. So we are linked with you. We will send people, and I want to thank you both for being here.
5: And we thank you for having us. This
0: All
5: was
0: right.
5: fun.
0: All right. We'll talk about dreaming of a place. Good night, ladies.
5: Good night.
0: I'm Art Bell from the High Desert, Night Owl.

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1: From the high desert and the great American Southwest, and great it is, and a beautiful night, I bid you welcome from Tahiti in the Hawaiian Islands, east to the Caribbean and the U.S. Virgin Islands, north to, we believe, the North Pole, and south down into northern South America. This is Coast to Coast AM. I've calculated, even though the borders have extended, we're in and out of over coasts. So I guess it works. Hi, everybody. Welcome to the program. 5 hours of uninterrupted, live, unscreened talk radio. The most dangerous type and the most fun. We're going to start with something a little bit different this morning. I have on the line, in just a moment, Alan Keyes, presidential candidate, billed as it's Ambassador Alan Keyes, former ambassador to the UN, and very much a conservative, a pro-life moral conservative, he calls himself, and we're going to talk to him about his presidential candidacy. In some of the material he sent me, says Alan Keyes electrifies the grassroots, and we've got all kinds of straw poll results here from Salt Lake City, Utah, showing Dole ahead, but Keyes second. Dole at 33, Keyes at 20. Chicago conservatives, straw poll, Graham 36, Keyes 35. Clayton County, Georgia, Keyes wins it, 30%, Graham 26, Dole 15. Fresno, California, May 6th, Dole 39, Keyes 31, Wilson, Dornan, Graham trail. April 8th, Oklahoma City, Graham wins, 50%, Keyes number 2, Dole, and Buchanan follow. So a few key straw poll results, if you'll excuse the metaphor, and we're going to talk to Alan Keyes, Ambassador Keyes, right now. So let's do it. Ambassador Keyes, welcome to the program.
2: Hi.
1: Hi. You are somewhere in, I guess, Central California?
2: That's right, Camarillo, I think. I'm staying at the Westlake Hyatt, I guess.
1: Well, it's nice to have you out here in the West.
2: Well, thank you.
1: Ambassador, I would ask you to stay good and close to the phone and give us lots of audio.
2: Okay.
1: If you can. I guess I'm going to ask you first, why do you want to be president?
2: Well, I got into the race mainly out of concern over the assault that was being mounted against, number one, the pro-life plank in the Republican platform, and number two, the strong commitment that the party has had to stand up for what I believe are the key issues in the country affecting the moral and material environment for the marriage-based family. Those issues, which were articulated in a very forthright fashion at the 1992 convention, played an important role in 1994, have been, I think, put on a back burner, or at least there's been an attempt to put them on the back burner by some of the leadership in the party. And so it was in that context that I stood forward and began to articulate in a forthright fashion my concerns about that, and to get a response around the country that encouraged me to believe that there are a lot of people in the Republican Party who believe that these issues need to be addressed, and I think they deserve a voice.
1: What do you think of Bob Dole's position on his pro-life position? A little shaky?
2: Well, more than a little shaky, I think, but at the moment entirely unclear. I think both Dole and Graham have been very reluctant to deal with this issue in a forthright way, and even though they point to their record and talk about, well, there I am, I don't have to say any more about it, I think that the key thing that you have to do on the pro-life issue in America is to articulate it. That's what people who are in the national spotlight need to do. That's the way they exert leadership on this issue. So if they're not willing to talk about it, they're not really committed to it.
1: All right. Well, you're cutting up the pro-life pie right now with Pat Buchanan. How would you define a difference between your position and his on pro-life?
2: I don't know that there is one. I think we're both strongly committed to keeping the pro-life plank in the Republican platform. I think that that's been important to me. I do think that Pat may have gotten a little shy at first about this issue, because in the first stages of the campaign, he wasn't articulating it. When I stood up, for instance, in Louisiana, I was the only candidate who was putting this forward at the time, and in, I think, Arizona after that, it was still the case. But gradually, I think others came to realize, one, that this issue itself, pro-life, is very important, and I'm glad to see that that has put it back, I guess, in a position of prominence. And others, like Phil Graham and others, are now beginning to recognize that the grassroots people of the Republican Party are insisting that the real moral crisis of this country be put front and center, and that we have to address it or we're not going to be able to deal with most of the other problems that we're facing.
3: All right, here's one way to address it. The other day I heard, and I can't recall who it was, somebody calling for congressional hearings on when life begins.
2: Mm-hmm.
3: Is that a good idea?
2: Well, I actually think it's not a relevant question. I think that whole debate is based on a misunderstanding of the issue. It is not for us to make that decision. And it really, if you think seriously about the principles that are involved, the Declaration of Independence says that it is an issue of creation. We are created equal, not born equal.
3: Mm-hmm.
2: And therefore, the question is, simply, are we dealing with an offspring that partakes of human nature? And the way in which we determine that is not by looking at what goes on in the womb. You know, dogs come from dogs, cats come from cats, human beings come from human beings. And so you only look at the parentage. You only look at that question of whether the mother and father are human. If the ancestry is human, the offspring is human, and therefore entitled to respect, which is due to the nature of human beings, not because of their development, but simply because of their God-endowed nature.
3: All right. So in a nutshell, at the moment of creation.
2: At the moment of creation, and of course that moment precedes any human activity or involvement, and nature is then transmitted by virtue of the lineage of the mother and the father, not by virtue of one stage of development in the womb or anywhere else.
3: How do you assess, what is your own assessment of the race when you get very pragmatic and you look at it? Alan Keyes, even Pat Buchanan, nearly everybody else but Bob Dole right now seems a long shot. Is that pragmatic?
2: Not at all. I think this race is wide open. And I don't understand why people are being taken in by early numbers that basically are based on name recognition.
3: Yes.
2: And pretty much nothing else. I mean, and if I were Bob Dole right now, I'd be seriously worried, because his position in the last several months has done nothing but erode. He started out as a front runner in the mid-50s. He's now a front runner tending toward the mid-40s.
3: Being early,
2: doesn't look to me like a tendency that's going to last.
3: Yeah, being an early front runner traditionally has not been very lucky.
2: So. Now you just have lots of time to lose your position.
3: Yeah, that's right. Nowhere to go but down. What about the Speaker of the House? Now, he's kind of waffling about here and there and suggesting that, well, if there becomes a sudden vacuum in the race, why, he might jump in. What's your take? Do you think he will?
2: Well, I don't think there is going to be a sudden vacuum in the race.
3: Well, yeah, but you've got to hope there's going to be one.
2: Well, no, not at all. I think we're building up a grassroots campaign that isn't going to depend on a vacuum. We are creating a new reality in the Republican Party by consolidating what I think is the pro-life moral majority, if I can put it that way, at the Republican grassroots. We are energizing people, getting new people involved, pulling people out who have been noncommittal in the past, and we're busily organizing over these months and over the course of the next several months to put together what I think will be the strongest grassroots campaign that's been seen in American politics since the late 60s. And that's our objective, and that's what we're working to achieve.
3: Ambassador, you gave a speech recently on C-SPAN that electrified a lot of people. I had a lot of calls on this program about it. People were very excited. What was the genesis of that speech? What electrified people about that?
2: Now, do you mean a speech in New Hampshire?
3: I believe that's the one.
2: Well, I think that the main thing that caught people was that I was articulating what a lot of people feel, that we have been dealing with our problems in this country for a long time as if we could throw money at them, as if we could spend money on them, as if they were the result of economic factors and money problems. And yet it's increasingly clear that those problems are related to phenomena that have at their root moral rather than material causes, mainly the collapse of the marriage-based family due to, I believe, the adoption of a corrupt concept of freedom that actually contradicts the moral and emotional attitudes that are needed to sustain family life. And so a lot of people have come to the conclusion that we don't have money problems, we have moral problems.
3: How is
2: a line in the speech that was very much, I think, on the minds of people who responded to it.
3: How do you believe the definition of freedom has been corrupted?
2: Well, you know, freedom is defined in the Declaration of Independence as based on the idea that unalienable rights come from God. And if your rights come from God, then they must be respected out of respect for God's authority, and they must be exercised in a way which also preserves and respects that authority. So the understanding of freedom is naturally tempered with a sense of respect and responsibility towards the authority from which they come. Freedom and responsibility, therefore, go hand in hand. Mm-hmm. In the last 20 or 30 years, we've redefined that. Freedom has been defined in terms of will and choice and convenience and self-gratification with no sense at all that there are any constraints or responsibilities that go along with it. And that is, I think, epitomized in this doctrine of abortion, where freedom is defined in such a way that you need respect, not even the basic principles of freedom itself, and that in the end ends up being self-destructive. And so freedom is defined in such a way that it can be exercised so as to destroy its own premises, and that means that it comes to an end.
3: Mm-hmm. Let's see how pro-life you are. You know, the big test, of course, is always rape. If a 16-year-old girl is raped, no abortion, Ambassador?
2: No abortion. The rape incest exceptions have no ground in principle. You cannot punish an innocent human being for the sins of one of its parents. And the notion that you can take the life of an innocent child because the father is guilty of rape is, I think, a travesty of justice.
3: Mm-hmm. What about the psychological survival of the victim in this case?
2: Well, I think that you would want to do everything you can, but I think that in the context of that moral universe, you know, the mother also would understand that the innocent life of the child is not to be abused for the sake of the father. And I think that moral balance would you know, properly counsel, prevent psychological damage from being permanent. There are going to be awful, I think, trauma to go through with rape anyway, whether a child is there or not. And the counseling that is needed to help someone survive the rape would have to take account of the need to prepare them also for the life of the child, including preparing them for the decision to make as to putting the child out to adoption or in other ways that would relieve the lifelong burden of the mother. I don't think that would necessarily be something that the mother would have to be burdened with forever. So you'd want to work with and counsel the mother to get her through this difficult situation. But I think you could do that in a way that would preserve as well the life of the child.
3: All right. A tougher case, incest.
2: Same argument holds.
3: All right.
2: You cannot punish the child for the sins of its parents.
3: All right.
2: It's simply unjust.
3: One final category, the toughest of all, perhaps, the life of the mother.
2: Well, see, the life of the mother exception isn't tough at all for me, because in principle, that's the one exception that has to be made. Because according to our doctrine of liberty, we have an unalienable right to life. That word unalienable means that it cannot be surrendered under any circumstances whatsoever. And so we cannot coerce the mother into doing something that, according to our doctrine of freedom, she has no right to do.
3: How do you delineate
2: her right to life?
3: Yes, but how do you delineate? There are two lives, as you have defined them.
2: That's right. So the mother cannot be forced to give up her life. And since she cannot be forced to do it, the state cannot put her in a situation where she is coerced to give up her own life in order to save the life of the child. That does not mean that one could not counsel her as to what the moral choice might be, especially as a parent. You know, I think parents, when we put ourselves in the way of having children, are also putting ourselves in the way of the obligation to risk our lives for their sake. But that is not something I believe that the state can coerce. And so in that situation, you have to make, in this case, an exception where there is a direct threat to the physical life of the mother.
3: All right. You are very strictly, then, pro-life. I think we've defined that here in the last few moments. Suppose you were to be the Republican candidate running against Bill Clinton.
2: Mm-hmm.
3: The polls all show, and the American liberal press constantly repeats them, that about two-thirds of the American people are pro-choice.
2: That's not true. The only way they reach that figure is by including, as pro-choice, rape, incest, life of the mother exception makers. And they are not pro-choice. They are pro-life.
3: Okay, but
2: they are pro-lifers who disagree with me on a couple of points, but they are still in principle pro-life Americans.
3: Right. Right.
2: And when you count them as pro-life, over 50% of the American people are pro-life.
3: All right. But would they not, would that not to, that full two-thirds number be realized when people looked at your very strict definition of pro-life?
2: So no, not at all.
3: No?
2: I think that within the context of the Republican Party and the pro-life movement, the three exceptioners have worked with the one exception people like myself and the 100%ers for a long time. That is what the pro-life movement is composed of and has been composed of.
3: All right.
2: I go to pro-life gatherings all the time where all three varieties of pro-life people are included, and they've worked together for years.
3: Where do you disagree with Pat Buchanan? I'm not talking now about pro-life. I'm just talking generally. What would be your biggest disagreement with Pat Buchanan?
2: Well, I think the biggest disagreement, and one that actually exemplifies a fundamentally different approach, is on the immigration issue, where I am strongly in favor of measures like Proposition 187 that limit illegal immigration and seek to enforce the law so as to maintain the distinction between legal and illegal immigration. But I do not accept the notion that immigration overall is to blame for America's problem, and we need a ban on immigration and so forth and so on, which Pat Buchanan has accepted.
3: Yeah, I think,
2: I think that's important.
3: He says, a time out, a period for assimilation.
2: Yeah, I think that's important. We cannot shut the door. We can regulate immigration, but immigration is part of the American heritage, and we do not, I believe, have the right to shut our minds to that heritage or our doors to the hopes that this nation necessarily arouses in the hearts and minds of people around the world. And it would be unfair. I mean, all of us are but some generations removed from being immigrants of one kind or another ourselves. And I think it's entirely incongruous. It's also just false to blame this country's problems on immigration. You know, if we have a problem, it is a problem with the corruption of our own character, our own standards, our own sense of our moral identity as a people. And that problem wasn't fomented by foreigners. It was fomented by, I don't know, liberal Harvard professors and others who are quite homegrown products, unfortunately.
3: What about his isolationism? The one area I disagree with Pat Buchanan is his amount of isolationism. And do you share those views generally with him or disagree?
2: Well, no, I think I am not an isolationist. I believe that America has an important leadership role to play. I believe in our engagement in that leadership in the world for the sake of our interests and our principles. I do believe that in certain areas like the World Trade Organization and so forth, we have engaged in an unconscionable surrender of sovereignty that shouldn't have been tolerated and should not have been supported. But I don't consider that isolationism. I just consider that to be prudent foreign policy, and you don't surrender to a foreign-dominated body control of your border for trade purposes. It doesn't make any sense.
3: All right. Ambassador, hold on just a moment. We'll be right back to you. Ambassador Keyes, you're back on the air. I want to take you around the world a little bit now, because there's plenty to talk about. We'll start outside the country and with the biggest mess of Bosnia. Yesterday, our Secretary of State, Warren Christopher, seemed to come full circle in a very short time and was back talking about airstrikes again to try and protect what's left of the so-called safe zones. And I'm recalling, gee, didn't we just lose an F-16? And, gee, the last time we had airstrikes, didn't they take U.N. hostages right away? And that stopped it. And the U.N., as far as I know, is still there, huddled in their own little safe areas. And here we have the Secretary of State talking about airstrikes again. It kind of blew my mind. What do you think?
2: Well, see, I don't understand why it is that we are insisting on taking measures supposedly to defend enclaves and so forth and so on when we won't take the decisive step of lifting the arms embargo and letting the Bosnian government defend itself.
3: Dead right.
2: It doesn't make any sense. This whole UN policy of maintaining a military imbalance that encourages the Serbs to continue the war in the belief that their military advantage will lead to victory. They won't lift the arms embargo. They perpetuate that situation. And then they send in so-called peacekeepers to defend people who could defend themselves by way of not defending them because they can't shoot and they don't do anything. Even it doesn't make any sense.
3: Yeah, it doesn't. Even the liberal Joe Biden was up standing on the floor yesterday, Senate floor, saying genocide, genocide, genocide. It is genocide, and if anything, I almost feel part of it. And
2: well, see, I think they've been set up though. In a situation like that, the worst thing that you can do is to leave one side disarmed in the face of the other, so that it cannot defend itself even when it has the will and moral wherewithal, which I think the Bosnians certainly do.
3: So then how is the president's position morally defended, period?
2: I don't know, you see, because I think that we ought to have the courage to exert the kind of leadership that we need to in this situation. And if that arms embargo is wrong, we should not be constrained to pursue a wrong-headed policy just because our allies don't have the sense to abandon it. And I think under those circumstances, that's a time when American leadership has sometimes to be exerted on the basis of our ability to act unilaterally. And I think also we need to induce our allies to understand that you shouldn't have peacekeepers in a situation where there is no peace to keep.
3: That's for sure. But to seemingly return to a policy that was just demonstrated as a failed policy, you know, here within the last couple of months, is incredible. They're absolutely without direction.
2: Absolutely.
3: Ambassador, hold on. We're at the bottom of the hour. Take a rest. Drink a cup of coffee or something. We'll be right back to you.
2: Okay.
3: Ambassador Alan Keyes, candidate for president, back in a moment.

0: 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Tonight featuring a replay of Coast to Coast AM from July 19th, 1995.
1: My guest is presidential candidate Ambassador Alan Keyes. We'll get back to him in just a moment. Let me take care of a little bit of business here right at the beginning, and then it'll be clear sailing to the top of the hour. We've only got him for an hour, so we've got to make max use of the time. Back now to Ambassador Alan Keyes. Ambassador, welcome back.
2: Hi.
1: Yesterday, the president gave his long-awaited, anticipated speech on affirmative action. The bottom line seems to be that he would like to keep it. He talks about no quotas, no preferences for individuals, unqualified individuals, no reverse discrimination, but said the president, quote, we should make a simple slogan, mend it, but don't end it. And so there you are, Bob Dole, Phil Graham, everybody out criticizing the president's position. Here's your chance. Do you agree or disagree?
2: Well, I think the president's position is basically a lot of double talk that represents no change in the existing situation. The thing that I've noticed about the proponents of quotas and all of that is that now that they've realized that the overwhelming majority of the American people are against those things, they're turning around and saying, oh, quotas? We never were favoring anything like that. Far be it from us to have ever suggested anything like that. It's all doublespeak. And what essentially Clinton's speech was today was the same thing. How, may I ask, are you going to have a situation of preferences when you don't have reverse discrimination?
1: I don't know. How do you have affirmative action without quotas, really? I don't understand that either.
2: Okay. What?
3: Welcome to Nigh Underground, bringing you Art Bell classics all the way from the high desert. 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And now, Art Bell.

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1: Than establishing quotas and preferences that are based on gender, based on sort of biological factors and racial factors. I think most Americans see that as simply unfair. It's a return to the principle that you're going to be judged by your lineage, your heritage, your background, and so forth and so on, instead of being judged on the basis of your individual merit. And I think that that contradicts a long-standing American tradition that goes all the way back to the beginning of the colonies in this country, where people came here to escape that kind of system of ancestral privilege in the old world. It is just a wrong principle, and I think it contradicts the basic American sense of fairness.
2: Mm-hmm. Congressman Mifumi, who heads the Black Caucus yesterday, said, quote, Senator Dole, Senator Graham, Governor Wilson, Mr. Buchanan, we challenge you and others as yet unmentioned, that would be you, I guess, to once again present improved alternatives to fight discrimination. In other words, you're going to do away with affirmative action. How do you continue to fight discrimination?
1: Well, as I just said, I think if you are worried about the disadvantages that have resulted from past patterns of discrimination, the usual argument made for affirmative action,
2: that's correct,
1: then target those disadvantages. Go to those areas where you have low-income people, where you have poor educational system, where you have, you know, people who have been, you know, deprived maybe in terms of educational opportunities in the past, and target those disadvantages. But the mere fact that my children, for instance, are black children, should not mean that in spite of their, you know, favorable economic circumstances, they get special privileges in this society and special consideration. It is wrong.
2: Well, you use the word target. Target how? I mean, how do you target the disadvantage without providing advantage?
1: Well, what I'm saying is, when I say target the disadvantage, the notion that you provide help for people, say scholarship help to people who are from low-income families, I don't think people object to this. And yet that's a form of affirmative action for low-income people, isn't it?
2: It is.
1: But it's not something people object to because it's not based on a racial classification or gender. If you're somebody who is in need and has the ability, we'll help you out. And I think that the same is true in terms of job training and other things of that sort. It could be true even in terms of job recruitment, to make sure that in the pool of applicants who you are considering for a job, you have people of diverse backgrounds. But I think what people would object to is the notion that once you get into the pool for consideration, you are going to be given a job based on your skin color instead of based on your qualifications.
2: Okay, well,
1: I think all of those things, right up to the point where you make that judgment, are things that people would accept. But once you're at the starting line, they want you to be judged on a fair basis based on your individual merit and qualification.
2: Well, I guess we have come a long way. The obvious question I should ask now as a follow-up, since we're in this category, is can a black man be elected president in America today?
1: Well, sure. I think that a person can be elected president in America if what they are offering to the people of the country corresponds to what is on the hearts and minds of a majority of the voters at the time they stand for office as the key challenges, the key agenda for policy facing the country. And I think that that's going to be the determining factor in 1996.
2: All right. There are two big hearings going on right now, Waco and the Whitewater hearings, looking into the death of Vince Foster. If you want to give me your take on either one, that's fine. But my question is instead sort of political.
1: Hmm.
2: Let's, for a second, imagine that something turns up in Whitewater that creates a bigger vacuum than anybody expected. In other words, it gets the president. Would you rather run against President Clinton or whoever else the Democrats might come up with?
1: Hmm. Well, you know, I think that most Republicans would certainly prefer that you have a malingering Bill Clinton,
2: mm-hmm,
1: who is suffering from what appears to be a low-grade but reasonably fatal political fever.
2: Well, gee, that's going to give him a tough choice. Suppose they come up with something that would, in effect, take him out.
1: Well, but that's the point I'm making. If you take Clinton out, there would be the possibility, I think, that the Democrats would actually return to somebody electable
2: exactly,
1: who would give the Republicans a run. It would not necessarily decide the outcome, of course, because I think that as shown in 1994,

0: the American people, I think, are very deeply suspicious of the agenda the Democrats have to offer and of the dominance in the Democratic Party of a liberal-read socialist wing that really prefers government-dominated solutions and high taxes and high government spending. I think any Democrat is going to have to run with that wing of the party hanging around their neck, which I think is basically one that does not correspond to the values and preferences of the American people. So the Republicans would still have their best shot in a long time at controlling both the White House and the Congress. But it might be a little tougher than if you're running against the weakest vote.
1: You've probably got better information than I do, and you can jump away from this one if you want. But is there anything in your opinion contained in what will come out in Whitewater or in the Waco hearings that would disable the president?
0: Well, I don't know that I have any better information than you do. I kind of doubt it. But I would say that my impression is that nothing that comes out in the Waco hearings is going to damage the president. I think what comes out in the Waco hearings ought to seriously damage Janet Reno, but then what has already come out should have resulted in her resignation. I think in terms of Whitewater, my guess is that the direct Whitewater things are not going to.
1: All right, Ambassador, before we get too much into Whitewater, I recall that after Waco, and you'll, of course, recall, Janet Reno said, we're doing this, we're going to do this for the children.
0: Mm.
1: And then it was done. The children that did survive were then later interviewed by psychiatrists who said they were not abused.
0: Mm.
1: And yet yesterday in the Waco hearings, here came a now 14-year-old who claimed Koresh had sex with her when she was 10.
0: Mm-hmm.
1: Now, I presume you saw or heard about that testimony.
0: I certainly did. I didn't see the testimony. I heard about it. My wife watched it, and I talked to her just earlier this evening because I was out doing my campaigning thing. And I have to say that we're looking at an effort, I believe, to distract the attention of the public from the real issue. Because the question of whether David Koresh was, did at some point abuse children, does not then solve the question of whether Janet Reno made a correct judgment when they stormed that compound and in a way that they, I think, could have been reasonably certain was going to result in the destruction of life.
1: Mm-hmm.
0: Did they have a proper foundation and basis for taking that step?
1: All right,
0: I think all the evidence that has come out so far suggests that they did not.
1: Secretary of the Treasury Rubin was on one of the Sunday shows here a couple of weeks ago, and they asked him repeatedly whether the president authorized the final assault on the compound at Waco, and he refused in each time to answer that question. Is that a question that should be answered in the hearings?
0: Yes, it is. I think it's a question that should be answered because we need to determine, one, just where the responsibility lies. Of course, the responsibility, in a sense, I believe, always lies with the president, when it's his administration. But I think that the actual line of decision needs to be clear, and also the extent of Bill Clinton's incompetence needs to be made clear. Because I think if he was involved and did authorize the final assault, then he bears the ultimate responsibility for that disaster. If he was not involved, then I think that's a clear indication of incompetence, because he should have been. That was, after all, a situation in which you had the lives of 85 Americans, including children, at stake, where the government was heavily involved. And if Bill Clinton was not keeping himself abreast of it and informed, and if he had not left instruction that before any final decision was made he was to be involved, then he's an incompetent who certainly ought to be removed from office in the next election.
1: Again, the Secretary of the Treasury and others have expressed pre-worry about the hearings that what will come out of it will damage gun control efforts. Now, I found those statements odd, as if they know something we don't. If David Koresh is simply portrayed as a crazy child molester or whatever it is they're going to portray him as, in what way would that damage gun control efforts? There must be something that they imagine that's going to come up that's going to make the government look like the jackbooted thugs that somebody called them some time ago.
0: Well, I think there is a lot of fear about that because there have been a lot of questions raised about whether or not their approach to that question was one justified and two carried out in a competent way that respected the rights of the people who were involved. I think those are questions about the overall attitude toward gun control and gun regulation and how it's being enforced that are on the minds of a lot of law-abiding citizens in this country.
1: Yes, indeed they are. And what is your position?
0: Well, I'm a strong supporter of the Second Amendment, and I believe that the whole gun control agenda is actually based on a false premise, the notion that human beings are not responsible for their acts, but instead their instruments are. And I think that that's an absurd denial of human moral capacity and accountability. So I think that both in principle and in fact, because empirically gun control also doesn't have any impact on crime. It's a phony solution for a real problem.
1: Okay, then what is the motivation for those pushing for it?
0: Well, I think it's twofold. I think you have people who are just opposed to gun ownership and would like to see people in this country disarmed and wish the Second Amendment out of the Constitution. I think you have others who are deluded into believing that you can take the totemic approach to crime control, set the gun up as a totem, and if you only remove it, that's going to deal with the problem. Of course, you're removing it from the wrong hand, and it does not have an impact on the real problem. I think there are also others who are simply, I believe, subscribing to an agenda that's been around for a long time in which you want to produce a society in which the citizens are not armed, the government is the only armed party, which then makes it a society easier to control and easier to subjugate.
1: You're describing the fear, the main fear, I think, of the militias. I've always rather thought the gun controllers are doing it because they're powerless to do anything else, and the gun is basically defenseless politically and an easy target. So,
0: well, see, that's what I mean by the totemic approach.
1: Sure.
0: Because I think it's basically setting the gun up as a totem, and then by getting rid of the totem, you're getting rid of the problem. It's an excuse for looking like you're doing something, even though it has nothing to do with the real issue.
1: Your take on the militias and the investigations?
0: Well, I think that's partly a phony issue. If there are people who are involved in real law-breaking and real crime, then investigate those crimes and deal with the law-breaking. The mere fact that people are part of the militias and are exercising their Second Amendment rights, if they do so within the law, is not an issue at all. And I don't think that it should be raised as one. I think the militias are being demonized as part of the campaign to demonize gun ownership overall.
1: The anti-terrorism legislation that's pending. I recall seeing a militia fellow stand and look a senator in the eye and say, if you pass this, it's not a matter of when, or rather if, but only a matter of when, referring to an armed conflict.
0: Well, I think that the counterterrorism legislation does have in it a lot of off-the-shelf elements that aren't related to really dealing with the problem of terrorism, in which they are giving powers to the president to determine what terrorist groups are in very broad language that I think could be dangerous not just to militias, but to anybody who happens to have a political opinion that's adverse to the government in power at the time. And I think that those kinds of steps are not necessary. The notion that we have to give up our liberties in order to have security in this society returns us, I think, to the false reasoning that has led human beings to be subjugated by despotic governments for centuries before this country was founded. This country is based on the notion that liberty and order can go hand in hand. That requires, of course, that you have a self-disciplined citizenry and a government that respects the rights of that citizenry.
1: Sounds
0: that's
1: like
0: you ought to be working towards.
1: Sounds like there's a lot of libertarianism in Alan Keyes. Is that true?
0: Well, I think at one level there is. I mean, there are limits to that libertarianism, because I think in the end, yes, government exists to secure our rights, but our sense of what our rights are has to be grounded in a firm sense of the difference between right and wrong.
1: What would President Alan Keyes, for example, then, do with regard to the drug war? Almost everybody agrees what we're doing right now is not working. Now, there has been a call for a national referendum on drugs. Legalize them or get really tough. What do you think?
0: Well, see, I don't think you can legalize drugs at this stage of the game, because to legalize would be a grant of permission, which I think would just add an element that completed the moral destruction of this society, which is already moving along at a fast enough pace as it is, I believe. So I think that you have to get serious about enforcement, but you also have to get serious about the moral education that arms people against drug use. I think that's the real source of the drug problem in America. It's an aspect of the moral collapse of the country. Because in point of fact, if you have a citizenry that has a decent respect for itself, drug abuse would not be a serious problem. because people would realize that it is incompatible and inconsistent with the rational exercise of their freedom. But we don't have that sense of a strong moral identity because it's no longer being inculcated in our children, no longer being passed along with a sense of standards and self-discipline. So I think that you have to have tough law enforcement, you have to have a moral restoration that then is based, I believe, on the Nancy Reagan approach, that you don't teach kids about the moral calculus of drug use. You teach them that it is morally wrong and that you don't do things that are morally wrong.
1: Mm-hmm. What would that mean in terms of, for example, where you would want to see money put in fighting drugs? Would you want to interdict? Would you want to treat? Would you want to do all of it? How would you come down there?
0: Well, you see, I think that on the one hand, you do have to have a serious effort to reduce the flow, always keeping in mind that you'll never reduce it to nothing. And one of the things I learned when I was on the White House Conference for Drug Free America, chairing the International Committee, we got lots of information, lots of testimony, all of which suggested two things. One, you can have an effective interdiction program that cuts the flow of drugs, but you can't cut it off. And two, the reason you can't cut it off is that demand creates its own supply. And you always have somebody to supply the drugs, and they'll find some way to get them in, so long as you have demand. So you have to look at the demand side, and that, I think, has to be based on education. Not education, by the way, based on this notion of, you know, teaching people the danger of drugs and all of this. That has to be an element of it. But the key element needs to be, I think, the moral rearmament, particularly of our young people.
1: How about enforcement? The majority of our inmates in jail are in there on at least drug-related, you know, problems. Do you continue to arrest users? Do you go after the sellers? What?
0: I think you have to do both, with a particular emphasis on going after the sellers and those who are profiteering from drug abuse, but you also can't let the users off the hook. I think a more effective way than maybe imprisonment and so forth for users would be to stigmatize and remove certain privileges. That would include things like driving and other things like that, so that you are disabling those who are disabling the society through drug abuse.
1: All right. This is sort of the vision thing. I call it the quickening. I've been doing talk shows now for this one for over a decade. Events are accelerating. Political, economic, in every sector of society, they're accelerating, and I've been calling it the quickening. You're calling it a moral degeneration. You think they are the same things? Are they related?
0: Well, yes and no. I think we can be too impressed with how times have changed. I guess I believe that the more things change, the more they remain the same. And that in point of fact, we don't face a problem today that hasn't been with human beings since time immemorial.
1: All right,
0: we are a society that has built wonderful computers, and yet we act as if we can't keep our children out of bed with each other. Yet this was a skill that even the most primitive society mastered several thousand years ago.
1: Ambassador, time may be immemorial, but I'm out of it. I'm out of it. We're out of it, and you have to get up early in the morning. Let's do it again, all right?
0: Yes, indeed. I enjoyed it.
1: Ambassador Keys, thank you.
0: Thank you.
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0: Here, Radio Network presents Art Bell Somewhere in Time. 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
1: The last hour, we interviewed Ambassador and Presidential Candidate Alan Keyes. And that took up the entire hour, and that wasn't enough time. I could have covered about 100 miles more territory with a man. Certainly an interesting individual. Hanging in, I would say, the second part of the pack, if you will, despite some polling information. Sort of in a category with, I think, Pat Buchanan. And I don't know even how to assess the race anymore. Is it different straw polls, different polling information tells us all kinds of things. Dole is up, Dole is down, Keyes is up, Keyes is down. Buchanan is hot and catching fire or not. I don't know that I know, and it, I guess there's just, we'll have to wait. We are again adding affiliates to the network, going to the 192 mark. There's going to be a big celebration when we hit 200. Coming shortly, WAZL in Hazleton, Pennsylvania, and KIOV in Payette, Indiana, another station in Indiana. So those two stations on the way. 192. So we're, you know, I don't. It's hard to say. Because it goes in big spurts, sort of. But it's possible, I suppose, that we're going to hit 200 within the month. And we will use that as a mark to celebrate. There's no doubt about it. That's awfully big. I don't know how it got so big. I want to update you on the Roswell situation before we get into the news. And there is some updating to do. Boy, there's a couple interesting things. The Roswell film, the stills of what, from that film, I've got a couple of comments, and then I've got some information from Congressman Schiff on this particular a set of 16-millimeter films. Hi again, Art. Why did Congress really decide, that's one I want to hold. Here we go. I recently downloaded all five pictures of the alien bodies supposedly obtained from Roswell, New Mexico in 1947. And I've got to tell you, my first impression of the pictures really disturbed me. They seemed so real. They do seem so real. If the pictures are not authentic, then I think this is one of the best alien special effect models I've ever seen. But it appears the story of the film and pictures is beginning to get the attention of the network news services. I was watching KNXV, an ABC affiliate, Phoenix, Arizona, tonight, around 10:15 Phoenix time, when a segment of the news mentioned a congressman from New Mexico requesting the Air Force release films of the dissection of an alien body found in the wreckage of a crashed UFO in 1947. Supposedly, the Air Force reply was the films of the dissection were, quote, just an experiment gone wrong, end quote. I couldn't believe what I heard. Is the Air Force acknowledging something here? Maybe some listeners could confirm what I heard tonight. Wow. Next item. This is a newspaper article, I presume, from New Mexico. I think probably from New Mexico. Written by Leslie Linthium, I believe it is. Journal staff writer. It is either the scoop of the century or a very gruesome hoax. After watching a grainy 15-minute film purporting to show the autopsy of a space alien captured in the Roswell incident in 1947, U.S. Representative Stephen Schiff is unsure. The New Mexico Republican is not exactly endorsing the footage, reportedly taken by a U.S. Army photographer on the Roswell Army airfield in 1947, but on the other hand, he's also not dismissing it as bunk either. He said, quote, there's one thing for sure. If this is a hoax, It certainly was elaborately done. It looked real to me. End quote. If the footage is verifiable, it would be the first hard evidence that it was a UFO, not an Air Force experiment gone awry, as the government contends. And there's a lot more to the article, but the bottom line, obviously, to it is that Congressman Schiff is very interested in the film. Now, as you know, we interviewed Ray Santilli, the man who is in possession of that film, and in fact, then the next night, repeated that interview. That was last night. Now the night before. God, the days just run together. And I thought that he was, Mr. Santilli, that is, was very credible. Not because he's in the UFO community, and maybe because of that, but because he just ran into the film. He just ran into the film, and he's dealing with it the way he does everything. That's his business, you know, he's in the business. And so somehow his falling into it when he was in search of early film from Presley's career, I don't know, it just sort of makes sense. His attitude about it sort of makes sense to me. Now, I'm going to repeat this only once, maybe once more during the morning. There are two ways for you to see these photographs. The first way is if you own a computer and you know how to download, you can call our bulletin board, which is available 24 hours a day. There are five photographs entitled Roswell 1.GIF through 5, and you can see them that way. Or they are now in the hands of our publishers of the newsletter. That's right, they've already got the photographs, and they're being set up, and they're going to be printed in our newsletter. Our newsletter is, many of you already get it, so you've got it made, is $29.95 for a full year. A full year. Comes to you every month without fail. It is getting to be a significant newsletter. We cover things on this program, things that we do on Dreamland. The whole spectrum is in the newsletter. Lots of photographs. We've gone to color. You're going to love it. Anyway, the Roswell photographs, by special permission from Ray Santilli, are going to be published in the next newsletter, and it's a going to press. So if you order now, you will get that one. I'm telling you, jump on the newsletter now. If you don't have a computer, if you can't get them that way, then get them this way. Back in a moment with the rest of the news. Well, all right. We touched on it with Ambassador and presidential candidate Alan Keyes. Affirmative action. The president finally had his words to say on affirmative action. And while he says no quotas, no preferences for unqualified individuals, and no reverse discrimination, at the same time, he seems to want to have it both ways. He said, quote, "We should have a simple slogan, mend it, but don't end it," end quote. And a lot of us, and I agree with the ambassador here, don't understand how you keep it without having quotas, preferences, because that's the core of affirmative action. Anything you do, even a scholarship, which I do not object to, is in a sense, when given to a minority because of a perceived discrimination that has occurred, is a sort of a preference, isn't it? So the question is, what do we do? And Congressman Mifumi, who heads the Black Caucus, asked Senator Dole, Senator Graham, Governor Wilson, Mr. Buchanan, "We challenge you and others as yet unnamed," thinking no doubt there'll be more candidates, "to once again present improved alternatives, or I guess any alternatives, to fight discrimination. If not affirmative action, then what?" Now, here's a fax on the subject from Ivan in Lincoln, Nebraska, who writes, "Art, I heard the president today during his speech on affirmative action make a comment concerning the BATF officers present at the good old boys' picnic. The comment was something to the effect that if there are any racists in government law enforcement, they should find work elsewhere. So let's see if I've got it right here. If you're a citizen and have white supremacist views or racist views, the government will come to your house and kill your wife and shoot your kid after killing your dog. But if you're in the government, you should find work elsewhere. Sounds awfully unfair to me. That's Ivan in Lincoln. Bosnia could not be worse, but it is by the day. The Serbs are rolling over everything in sight, the last being the so-called safe area. They've got to think of a new name for these areas. They're not really exactly safe areas, are they? They are numbered targets, and the last is Zepa, the second so-called safe haven to fall within the last 2 weeks, without, I might add, even a little bit of resistance from the UN. Bosnia, as NBC observed, is in free fall. Tens of thousands of more refugees are now on the move. Officials now admit they have no way to defend an even larger Muslim enclave, Grajda. The flying in of European troops, this was an idea proffered by the French, I think, a couple of days ago, is now out. They say too dangerous. Helicopters coming in, too dangerous, sorry. The latest idea, yesterday's idea, well, the day before, as you know, they talked about renewed airstrikes. They upped an ante yesterday and said, well, maybe what we'll do is threaten massive airstrikes if Grajda is attacked. It's tragic, and probably I shouldn't laugh, and I'm laughing not at the tragedy, which is awful. I'm laughing at the absolutely ridiculous, almost Keystone Cop-like response of the Clinton administration to this whole thing. Obviously, arm the Muslims, but even it's getting late for that. I mean, it's almost over. Get the UN the hell out of there and then get out of the UN. That's what I would like to see happen. Susan Smith trial, Union, South Carolina, a bombshell piece of testimony yesterday. The ex-boyfriend of Susan Smith was on the stand telling about their troubled love affair, and he said, this is Tom Finley, I think he's a 28-year-old, said, on the day of the murders, Susan Smith came to him and told him that she'd been having a sexual relationship with his father. Then, later, and as a matter of fact, he thought at that point she was suicidal. Then later, she came back and told him no, she made up that story. A week before the murders, he had written her a letter in which he had said in part, quote, they're saying to Susan, there are some things about you that aren't suited for me. I don't want to be responsible for anyone else's children, end quote. Now, if she is convicted, she, with a unanimous vote, faces the death penalty. And I've got the same question for you today I had yesterday. Susan Smith, I think that anybody who would drown their own two children or kill their own children is arguably, either at the time of the crime or still, crazy as a loon. It was horrible. What happened was horrible. But you would have to be crazy to do that. I mean, you just have to be. And so do we in this country, should we in this country, execute crazy people? You think she was crazy when she committed those crimes? Well, I think a lot of you are going to say yes. And so then the next question is, should we execute crazy people in this country? The OJ trial. Now, there's some pretty interesting testimony occurring in the O.J. trial. And yesterday, the tow truck driver, you know, the guy who took the Bronco to the impound yard, had first said, actually the day before, he didn't see any blood. But then he got on the stand yesterday and said, well, you know, I wasn't wearing my glasses. And so, you know, I didn't see very well. And you got to wonder, why is a tow truck driver out there without glasses? So it sort of took away from that testimony. And I was wondering, and still really am, why the defense has bothered to put on a case at all. There was some interesting testimony from a cameraman who has helped O.J. by claiming or by adding to the claim that authorities framed him for the murder of his ex-wife and, of course, Ron Goldman. Willie Ford said that he saw no bloody socks when he filmed Simpson's bedroom room, and none could be seen in the videotape screened in court. Now that, ladies and gentlemen, is absolutely significant. Absolutely significant. Art have seen the alien photos and caught the interview with the gentleman who has the rights to the film. Interesting that all the creatures were female. Maybe they heard we had freshly cut flowers here on Earth, huh? But that was 47, which brings me to this. After 48 years, are we any more prepared to meet our extraterrestrial neighbors or treat their remains with some respect? That's an interesting question. There is more news, but I guess I better get started on the phone lines. God, this Waco, I need to comment on Waco. We'll get it in. Let me open the phone lines. There's more, actually more than Waco. It's getting to the point where the amount of research I do, maybe I need to cut down. It seems like I come in, you know, prepared to do about two shows. Wildcard line, you're on the air. Hello.
2: Hi. I got through. This is Midiana from Portland.
1: Portland.
2: Hi. I hope you got my condolence card on Ghost. I was walking through my bookstore and I saw this beautiful Arizona landscape, and I thought Art has to have this, so I trust you and your wife enjoyed it.
1: Thank you.
2: Also, I in one of my letters, I suggested you go see Braveheart, and I hope you did.
1: Oh, I have a copy of it, dear.
2: Oh, great. Terrific. Odds and ends tonight. I won't talk about Bosnia because it's just too hard, but on the guest that you interviewed earlier in your program,
1: yes, the Ambassador Keyes.
2: Right. On the drug question, he was absolutely right in terms of you need to deal with demand, because supply is always going to find a way. So if you don't deal with demand, it doesn't matter how many fields in Colombia you bomb, because it will always come up.
1: Yeah, that probably still should not stop you from pursuing both avenues.
2: Well, that's true, you know, but, you know, if you deal with demand, then supply will dry up economically. Newsweek did have a story about gangs in the military. It's true.
1: Oh, yeah, I know. I read it.
2: And it was really weird. I'm looking for, if I dialed everything correctly, I signed up for your newsletter. I'm looking forward to the Roswell photos.
1: Oh, they're unbelievable.
2: Someone called in the other night and said, you know, there was some flack about why were they all female. Well, even our own Air Force, I realize this is Earth, but they did studies on, you know, women would be better pilots because of coordination or something. So
1: why would we even assume that their sexual organs, whatever they might have or might not have, in fact, how do we even know they have them?
2: Right, really. Well, someone called in and said, you know, that's...
1: You know, our female, thank you, female is our perception, right? We define that by the differences between men and women, human beings, right? But who is to say that a creature from anywhere else would be sexually defined in the same manner we are? That's very presumptuous. Yeah, one more time. You hear me on this. We're publishing the Roswell photos in our newsletter. You still have time to order our newsletter. We're doing stuff like this all the time, and I will continue to do it because you know I pursue things of this sort. So if you want the newsletter, if you want the photographs in this next newsletter, you need to get on the stick now. I'll be giving you the deadline. I got the photos to the publisher yesterday. The number to order, it's our newsletter is Art Bell After Dark, it's called. All right, I see I'm at the bottom of the hour. I'm out of time. We'll be right back.
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1: All right, the following is from Timbo in Sun Prairie, Wisconsin. Listening to WTDY. Art, good morning. Are you planning on having your bulletin board system hooked up to the internet like Telenet? The answer is yes. To go on, he says, I must say you are becoming very popular on the internet. For your listeners who use computers, I suggest visiting the IRC channel, /Art-Bell. The dash in the middle, I guess. That's /Art-Bell. It's full of listeners right now from coast to coast and beyond. It's a sort of virtual reality feedback session about your show. Ha, ha, ha. Keep up the good work. O.J. Guilty, go Marsha, go. Susan Smith, guilty. Execute, says Timbo up in Sun Prairie. West of the Rockies, you're on the air first. Hi.
2: Hi, this is The Economist in Monterey.
1: Uh-huh.
2: How are you doing?
1: I'm doing.
2: Well, I heard about your little affirmative action problem there, and I got a solution for you.
1: My problem?
2: Yeah, instead of throwing it out, why not mend it?
1: That's the president's statement.
2: Right, and I'm here to give you how to mend it.
1: How do you mend it?
2: Okay, so you have a quota for a government contract on a bid,
1: yeah.
2: And you pass by the first company, and it's the lowest bid, but it's the best price, and it's owned by a white person.
1: Hmm.
2: Then you got the second bid, which the government accepts, and it's owned by a minority company.
1: Mm-hmm.
2: So there's the problem. You don't want to result in all this inefficiency, so you make the company who won the bid, the second lowest bidding price, reimburse the first company or compensate them for the amount that they would have had to spend extra. Do you understand what I'm saying?
1: Where did you study economy?
2: No, I'm just saying this in purely compensatory grounds.
1: Yeah, I understand, but I mean, it seems so ridiculously complicated and socialist to me that I just can't figure out where you got such a thing.
2: No, if one person is made worse off due to a policy goal that requires a racial equality, then that person...
1: God's sakes, we're going to end up compensating everybody for everything. Now, that's ridiculous.
2: Right. In other words, why would you have a quota system unless you're going to compensate those who you're taking
1: away
2: from?
1: Well, then, to a lesser degree, everybody else who lost the bidding of all sorts of stripes and sexuality... they deserve some sort of compensation.
2: But they couldn't bring the job in under the price, which results in efficiency. You don't want to sacrifice efficiency for racial equality, do you? And if you do, then you want to compensate those and make up for that loss of efficiency.
1: All right, well, send that in a letter to the president. Actually, it sounds to me like something he'd like. I'm sure that'd sound good to him. Briefly, oh God, that was incredible. On Waco, there was a lot of sound and fury and some substance yesterday in the hearings. I must say that I have been affected by what I heard yesterday. Now, you'll recall, and I've said a million times, that the children that came out of Waco alive, who were examined by psychiatrists and the whole battery of people they had look at them, said that, no, they were not molested, they were not mistreated. But yesterday came a 14-year-old girl testifying that at 10, she was indeed sexually molested by David Koresh. Does this justify the raid and the manner of the raid and all the rest of it on the compound? No. Does it give me pause for thought with regard to the way I've thought of Koresh? Yes, it does. A 10-year-old girl. 10-year-old girl. What kind of religion demands a 10-year-old girl giving up her virginity to the leader? Wasn't he always reading from the Bible? Which Bible was that? First time caller line, you're on the air. Good morning.
3: My mom said that she's sorry about your ghost. And it made her cry.
1: Made me cry too, dear.
3: Yeah, and also...
1: As a matter of fact, at the top of the hour here, I've got something to say about it. I haven't said anything about it in a while, but I've got something to say. It was very sad, but I'll tell you this. From terrible, even tragic things can come good things, and what the audience has done is a good thing, and we'll talk a little bit about that.
3: And also, she was wondering, how is Shadow?
1: How is Shadow? Shadow, all right, listen on the air. Where are you, by the way?
3: Sacramento.
1: Sacramento. Well, how old are you?
3: 13.
1: You tell your mom I said hi, and I'll tell both of you now about Shadow. I have never, you know how I picked Shadow? I went down on this tragic day when Ghost left, and for about an hour after the decision, terrible decision, I really didn't know what to think or do, and so I said, I'm going to go adopt a cat, and I went down to the animal shelter, and we looked at, I guess, hundreds of cats. Oh, man, there were cats everywhere, and I went through them all. There were many, many pitiful, beautiful, cute little cats, and we got to the final, I wanted to see every single one of them. We got to the final little shelter area packed full of cats. And here comes this little black imp of a sort of a waif of a cat, which immediately climbed up me. You know how cats do that. And nuzzled my neck and started licking my ear and climbed right up on my shoulder. Never seen anything like it. Now, that hasn't changed. This is a cat that has an unnatural love of human beings. I've never seen anything like it. She is such a love bug that it's, you know, it's driving my other cat totally to distraction. And I've got a 17-pound cat, right? Biggin', really a biggin'. And this little gal, I don't think she could be more than like 2-3 pounds maybe at the most. She pushes my 17-pound cat around like a dust bunny on the floor, you know? I mean, she just moves him around the house where she wants him. He's scared of her. I don't get it. So they're going through cat adjustment right now, but in answer to your question about Shadow, she's a human being lover. Boy, oh boy, oh boy, is she a lover. There was a story that ran that I've got to get out, because it's too incredible. It was entitled Money Shot, and NBC ran it, and it's short and sweet. 10 years ago, there was a lady golfer who was injured when, listen carefully, her own golf ball ricocheted off some train tracks and hit her in the face. Did her damage. Her own golf ball. So she turned around and sued the country club and won a $40,000 judgment. That was a decade ago. Today, well, now yesterday, in Maine, the Maine Supreme Court upheld the judgment. Now, of course, there's probably more to the story somehow, something there has to be that we haven't heard. But you fire a shot, it ricochets, comes back and hits you in the face, and you get to successfully sue the country club where it occurred. That's crazy. Now, there's got to be something, obviously, that I don't know about this case, because it's crazy. How can that be? East of the Rockies, you're on the air. Good morning.
4: Good morning, Art. This is Jerry from Minneapolis.
1: Hi.
4: Hey, I wanted to comment on those Waco hearings.
1: Yes.
4: No surprise there, I suppose. But I thought it was very inappropriate to have this poor little girl testify today. I did not think that was germane to what this hearing should be finding about, since there was no jurisdiction on the part of the federal government to pursue any of this line of questioning.
1: I think, nevertheless, though, Jerry, it had impact. It did on me.
4: Oh, it had great impact. It was a great political game scored by the Democrats and showed the Republicans were not prepared to follow the line of questioning about Mr. Jewell, the father of this poor girl,
1: mm-hmm.
4: who was in a severe custody battle with his wife and is associated with the Cult Awareness Network, which mm-hmm. is famous for their brainwashing techniques.
1: Yes, yes. And a lot of people suggest that Cult Awareness is the one that kind of got a BATF going on all this in the first place.
4: But, exactly
1: but,
4: right.
1: But still, Jerry, it has modified my view of Koresh, because my previous view of Koresh definitely was colored by the questioning of the children who survived. And I thought, no, this guy has not been molesting children, but he was.
4: Well, I have never thought highly of Koresh at any time. It still does not justify an assault on what on the compound, and I
1: no, it doesn't.
4: And I do question total validity of her comments. That poor girl today, she may be being manipulated right now, and a lot of those graphic terms she was using, I think, were used to score political points more than anything else.
1: Well, of course, everything, Jerry, is political.
4: Well, I have less doubts about how this thing is going to go along based on kind of what happened today, the fireworks today. It's so highly charged, and to bring this poor girl out as your prima facie number one witness was, I think, really a pathetic ploy, and it showed the Republicans were not ready to deal with it because they wouldn't touch her with a 10-foot pole.
1: Well, and I understand that. Thank you very much, Jerry. Of course they couldn't, and I think he's right. I think they were indeed not prepared for it at all. In Los Angeles yesterday, actually there were two separate shooting incidents. One of them involved a gunman with a semi-automatic weapon. He decided he was working for the city of L.A. He walked into the municipal building and started shooting the people he worked with. He shot four of them dead. Police have got him. He's under arrest tonight. All of the people worked for the city. Now, this was almost an also told in the news. It's getting to the point, that used to be a big story. You know, people would be shot, somebody would go on a rampage, and there would be big gun control stories, there would be big arguments about gun control and all the rest of it. Now, it's just another shooting rampage story, you know, and it's kind of getting buried in the back of the news. I wonder if we're going to get to the point in America where, oh, somebody went on a rampage and killed a bunch of postal employees. It's just not news anymore. Maybe we're going to get to that point. Isn't that awful? Wildcard Line, you're on the air.
5: Hi, Art.
1: Hello.
5: This is Dr. Bob. I want to talk a little bit about alien life.
1: All right.
5: One of the things I do is molecular astrophysics.
1: Okay. So you say.
5: I do this.
1: Mm-hmm.
5: One of the interesting characteristics that we found in molecular clouds, we've actually found amino acids.
1: The building blocks of life.
5: That's right. Also, amino acids are very prevalent in the solar system. Well, people were concerned about the sex of aliens. It turns out that competitively, the having sexes is a favorable ecological, or well, it's a favorable for the species to evolve. Do you follow what I'm saying?
1: Oh yes. Mm-hmm.
5: So if the Roswell aliens did have a sex, it would not be surprising. It turns out that from what has been pieced together in the actual scientific journals and things about extraterrestrial life, is that there will be characteristics, and it will be probably carbon-based. And the reason for that is that carbon is produced in the supernova of stars.
1: Is that right?
5: That's right.
1: Mm-hmm.
5: So there's carbon is more abundant than any of the other elements, possibly like silicon. As was reported in a Scientific American article probably two decades ago.
1: Okay. I have one question for you, and maybe you could try and answer it for me. I hear you go on other talk shows and take big-time shots at me for talking about subjects like this you don't make those criticisms to my face or my ear directly.
5: No,
1: you know, face. Wait a minute, face to face. And yet, you come on my program, and that is your chosen topic. I, sir, think that is highly hypocritical.
5: Can I respond?
1: Yes. Now, go right ahead.
5: Okay, I'll respond this way because I think a lot of the evidence that you've presented has you've not shown me any spectrums.
1: All right, that's your response. Haven't shown me any spectrums. I said I think that it is very highly hypocritical of you to go on other talk shows, and yes, I do listen to other talk radio. You know, I spend a lot of time with talk radio. So for you to go on another show and blast me, you know, in sort of that sickening little laugh that people attach to anything that approaches this kind of subject, and tell this other talk show host, well, thank God you don't talk about that kind of thing, like that crazy bell or whatever it was you said, and then to come on this program and pick as your topic the precise thing that you criticized is about as hypocritical as a person can get. Have a good morning. West of the Rockies, you're on the air. Hello.
6: Hi, Art.
1: Hi.
6: Now, I was thinking, you know, in the schools, if they would put in teaching like entrepreneurship.
1: Yes.
6: Put in Hooked on Phonics and Beyond Phonics so the kids come out learning. You know?
1: I know.
6: It would be great. And another thing, people can buy land, but then what happens when they come in and start to farming? If they run over a rat or they come up with this phony fairy shrimp? The fairy shrimp used to be sold in comic books as, what was the name of those little shrimp? Sea monkeys?
1: Little shrimp.
6: Sea monkeys or something?
1: Whatever, yeah.
6: Yeah, and they found all over the world.
1: Oh, you're not talking about the little seahorse things, are you?
6: Yeah, they're fairy shrimp.
1: I don't know what a fairy shrimp, all right.
6: Fairy
1: well.
6: Shrimp.
1: And I know about the rats and all the rest of it.
6: Yeah.
1: I know, they go too far.
6: I know. And another thing, you know, on the bait, on the David Koresh thing, they said, they accused him of molesting children, right?
1: Mm-hmm.
6: But according to some of the people who was around, Koresh says that is not true.
1: Mm-hmm.
6: Why don't they use the BTF to go in on Mambla? You see, David Koresh is politically correct, but Mambla's...
1: No, you've got it backwards.
6: Yeah, yeah.
1: It's a good question.
6: Mambla...
1: North American Man-Boy Love Association.
6: Yeah, use Mambla. Why don't the BTF go on something like that, then?
1: You know, that's a really good question. I don't have a really good answer.
6: Yeah.
1: Thank you very much. Where are you, by the way?
6: Oh, San Francisco, Al.
1: San Francisco. All right. Thank you. You know, he's got an awfully good point. I mean, NAMBLA is an organization devoted to, by its name tells it all, the North American Man-Boy Love Association. So I wonder if the BATF has investigated that. Roll some tanks on their headquarters or something. East of the Rockies, you're on the air. Hi.
7: Hi, Art. How you doing? It's Bryce in Wichita.
1: Hi, Bryce.
7: KFH.
1: Yes, sir.
7: First of all, I wanted to express concern. I haven't heard Leonard call on any talk shows across the nation at all. I wonder if he's okay.
1: Well, that's unknown. You're right. You're absolutely
7: radio,
1: right.
7: Leonard, he's ubiquitous. He's on every. He used to be on everywhere. But anyway, I got a question for you, Art.
1: You know, if Leonard has died, you think he's up there?
7: Yeah, I think he is. Leonard was always consistent. I kind of liked hearing him because he was always consistent.
1: Do you think that Leonard was a compelled preacher?
7: Oh, very much so.
1: And I wonder, do you think that somebody like that has a better chance of getting to heaven than somebody who is simply quietly devoted to their God?
7: I have no idea on a question like that.
1: Damn,
7: I wanted to ask
1: good
7: you,
1: question.
7: Sir. I wanted to ask you, Art.
1: Yes.
7: After Whitewater hearings are over and the Waco hearings are over and such, and they don't find anything, or they find a little bit, but this, you know, it's no big deal, really. What are the conspiracy theorists going to do? Is it going to be a backlash then against the Republicans? I've already heard Mr. Nichols on Harder's show saying that Dole was in on the conspiracy now to keep, you know, Whitewater safe and shut, and which is ludicrous, you know.
1: I talked to Ambassador Alan Keyes last hour. Do you hear that interview?
7: No, I did not.
1: Too bad. I asked him, look, what if, let us imagine, there's something that's going to knock out President Clinton in Waco, in the Waco hearings, or Whitewater? Would that be good or bad? And he admitted that would be bad, because then the Democrats might actually put somebody up who could be...
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0: 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Tonight featuring a replay of Coast to Coast AM from July 19, 1995.
1: Well, it's something, folks. The Roswell story is beginning to build, and I'm going to update you first on that. What we've done in the first 2 hours of the show is, hour number one was an interview with Ambassador and presidential candidate Alan Keyes. We did a full hour with Alan Keyes. If you get a repeat of the program 3 hours from now, you'll get to hear that. If you missed it, I recommend hearing it. It was a good interview. We ran him through the paces. The Roswell story is growing, and there are a lot of stations joining us at this hour, and I've got some responsibility to update them. So I'm going to give you a very quick version. This fax I found fascinating. Hello, Art. I recently downloaded all 5 pictures of the alien body supposedly obtained from the Roswell, New Mexico crash in 47. I've got to tell you, my first impression of the pictures really disturbed me. They seem so real. If these pictures are not authentic, then I think this is one of the best alien special effect models I've ever seen. But it appears the story of the films and pictures is beginning to get network news attention. I was watching KNXV, an ABC affiliate in Phoenix, tonight, around 10:15 Phoenix time, when a segment of the news mentioned a congressman from New Mexico requesting the Air Force release the films of the dissection of an alien body found in the wreckage of a crashed UFO in 1947. Supposedly, the Air Force reply was that the films of the dissection were just, quote, just an experiment gone wrong, end quote. Couldn't believe what I heard. Is the Air Force acknowledging something here? Maybe some listeners can confirm what I heard tonight. That's from Mel in Chandler, Arizona. And from the New Mexico newspaper, I believe, the following story on Congressman Schiff. Listen to this. It is either the scoop of the century or a very gruesome hoax. After watching a grainy 15-minute film purporting to show the autopsy of a space alien captured in Roswell in 1947, Steve Schiff is not sure. The New Mexico Republican is not exactly endorsing the footage, reportedly taken by a U.S. Army photographer on the Roswell Army airfield in 1947. On the other hand, he's not dismissing it as bunk either. He said, quote, "There is one thing for sure. If this is a hoax, it was certainly elaborately done. It looked real to me." If the footage is verifiable, Schiff says it would be the first real evidence, hard evidence, of man's contact with UFOs. So there you've got it, Congressman Schiff now beginning to get involved in this story as well. So it's growing, and the photographs are incredible, nothing short of incredible. There are 2 ways that I've been trying to get them to you. One is by computer. If you're a computer owner and you know how to download, you can

0: get them from our bulletin board. They're on the internet as well. Our bulletin board number is area code 702-727-1709. We interviewed Ray Santilli. Hope you got to hear it. He gave us specific permission to publish the internet photographs, the five that we have, in the newsletter. They are now in the hands of the publisher, and the newsletter is getting ready to go to press. They are awesome photographs. If you don't have a computer and you want to see the photographs, having our newsletter is one way to see them. I'll be giving you the deadline, but it's coming up. In other words, you can order the newsletter now, subscribe for a year, and it's well worth the money. I mean, we cover everything on this program, Dreamland, the whole schmear, with things just like this, and have been doing it since we began the newsletter. There are interviews, there's just a raft of inside information about the network. Alan Corbett writes a monthly column on all the inside goodies going on. I write a monthly column or so. And on and on and on. The newsletter is $29.95. All five Roswell photographs are going to be in the next issue if you order now. Bosnia is deteriorating quickly. Another safe zone has fallen, not confirmed by the UN, but they're saying they've got Zeba. There are tens of thousands more refugees on the move. The latest in a long string of ideas from the administration is when and if the Serbs move on Garajda, we go in with heavy bombing from the air, really massive bombing and airstrikes. So that is but the latest as safe zones, which ought not be called safe zones. They ought to simply be assigned target numbers, and I'm sure they are by the Serbs. They're not safe at all. The president on affirmative action wants it both ways, says there ought not be quotas, preferences, reverse discrimination, but at the same time says that why our slogan should be, well, what was it he said? We should have a simple slogan, mend it but don't end it. Well, how do you have affirmative action without having quotas, without having preferences? Affirmative action, by its very nature, has to have them or it is nothing. If you're not giving a preference based on a past discrimination of some kind, then what are you doing? So, I don't know what the president meant, but people clapped. Waco, the hearings are going on. Now, I'm going to say this again. It was a brilliant move on the part of the government. But still, I thought it was true, undeniably true. 14-year-old girl got up on the stand yesterday. She came to the hearings and said when she was 10, Koresh had sex with her. Gave a very graphic description and doesn't justify what they did to the children and the adults at Waco, but boy, I'll tell you what, it sure does color my impression of Koresh, because I had recalled that Janet Reno said it was for the children, that children had been molested, and then the children that came out and survived Waco and that were examined by psychiatrists were said not to have been molested, and yet here was a young gal saying indeed she was, at 10. So I wonder where in Koresh's religious philosophy it enabled him to have 10-year-olds and such, you know. It colors my impression of Koresh. O.J. Simpson trial goes on and on and on and on. The tow truck driver who the day before said he'd towed the Bronco to the impound yard, didn't see any blood, yesterday got back up on the stand, said, well, I might not have seen it because I didn't have my glasses on. I don't see too well with my glasses, and I was sitting there thinking, well, then why is he a tow truck? You know, what's he doing out there towing anyway? There was some good news for the defense yesterday. This is pretty serious. The police camera person who went to O.J. Simpson's house and took photographs never saw a bloody sock when he filmed in Simpson's bedroom. Never saw the sock. Moreover, when the camera panned in the area where the socks should have been, they weren't there. This bolsters Simpson's claims of being set up, doesn't it? So what do you think about that? L.A. A gunman with a semi-automatic weapon who worked for the city of L.A., took a semi-automatic and killed four of his fellow workers yesterday. Police got him, though. He just went crazy and started killing a bunch of coworkers. Now, you know, my question is, do you realize how used to these stories we're beginning to get? It was one of the last stories NBC ran yesterday. And it's going to get to the point where people going on rampages with guns is not going to be big news anymore. It's just, you know, it's just going to be another guy goes on a rampage and kills coworkers story, and eventually it'll drop out of the news altogether. And at that point, I guess it has become a regular thing. Whitewater hearings also continuing to not much effect yet. So there's a lot in the news and a lot I haven't covered, and I'll sort of drop a lot of the rest of it in as we continue this morning. Right now, back to the telephones. First-time caller line, you're on the air. Hello.
1: Hello, Art. This is Travis calling from Bakersfield.
0: Travis, speak up good and loud for us. You're not real strong.
1: Yes, I'm calling from Bakersfield on the mighty KNZR.
0: Yes, sir.
1: Yes, a few days ago you had talked about the gangs in the military.
0: Yeah.
1: And it sounded like you sound kind of chilled about it.
0: Chilled about it is right. I was in the military. How a gang member could get through basic training and tech school and get on an aircraft carrier and start to stake out turf on an aircraft carrier is a little bit of a stretch, but I guess it's occurring.
1: Yes, well, I've got a little bit more news for you that might chill you a little bit more.
0: Great. What?
1: I knew about this 10 years ago.
0: You did?
1: Yes.
0: How?
1: I was in the military.
0: And you saw gangs?
1: Yes.
0: Gang members?
1: Gang
0: people.
1: Activity on base.
0: On base?
1: Yes. This was in Long Beach.
0: Yeah, really? I don't know why I'm laughing. I mean, it's just so incredible. The Bloods, the Crips in the Navy, the Marines. We got some Marine Crips, do we?
1: Yes.
0: I find that almost impossible to believe. I appreciate your call. And I guess I shouldn't doubt it, because God knows anything is possible these days. But I just, you know, I know about the Marine Corps, and it seems impossible to believe. I suppose it could occur maybe out at sea, maybe on an aircraft carrier. But even there, you know, I can't imagine it. Gangs in the military. Gangs in the military. Well, at least they'll be trained well, huh? East of the Rockies, you're on the air. Good morning.
2: Good morning, Art. This is Joe from Niles.
0: Hi, Joe from Niles. What's going on?
2: Well, the reason why I called you, I heard the most disturbing news on the radio on the news break. You know, that Susan Smith trial?
0: Yes, uh-huh.
2: They wouldn't even show the pictures to the jury when they were taking the car out of the lake. One of the little baby's hands was on the window. It made me sick. You know, the way I feel, they should give her the same kind of death.
0: Death, huh?
2: Put her in the back of the car.
0: Joe?
2: Strap her in. And
0: Joe?
2: Yep.
0: Joe? Do you think that when she committed that crime, she was crazy?
2: Yes.
0: You do?
2: Definitely.
0: So then you are in favor of executing crazy people?
2: Well, no, really.
0: You're not?
2: Well, yes, in a way, because...
0: Well, you can't be in a way with... We're talking about life and death here. Either you're going to strap her in, as you just said, and roll her into the river the way they were.
2: That's the way they should choose. They should let her go. You know, my father was a police officer for 30 years back home in my hometown, and he said when anybody takes their own life or shoots somebody else, at the time they do it, they're crazy.
0: All right, thank you. Well, you know, there is something to that. At that moment, whenever they pull the trigger, tighten the carotid artery, choke the life out of somebody, you know, roll them into the river, whatever. At that moment, they are crazy. And so I am asking and have been asking, should we, is temporary insanity, should temporary insanity be a legal defense? Yes or no? You're saying really whether or not we ought to be executing crazy people. I mean, I think she probably was. At the moment she did that, I think she was nuttier than a fruitcake. And now, so how does that bear on what the punishment really ought to be? West of the Rockies, you're on the air. Good morning. Hello?
3: West of the Rockies.
0: That's where, well, aren't you west of the Rockies?
3: Yes, Seattle.
0: Well, that's west of the Rockies.
3: Okay. I want to talk to you about grenades.
0: Grenades, all right.
3: Yes, during the Waco hearings, it seemed awfully convenient.
0: Which category on grenades do you want? $100, $200, $500?
3: I'll take grenades for $500.
0: Grenades for $500, all
3: okay.
0: Right.
3: I think it was just a little too convenient that the package just happened to break open, and the United Parcel man just happened to call the ATF and let them know about the grenade package being supposedly delivered to the compound.
0: But these, wait a minute now, these were not live grenades.
3: Oh, I know, they were just metal casings.
0: Well, so
3: is
0: what?
3: Is there anything against the law having metal casings? I don't think so.
0: I've got one of them myself.
3: Yeah, according to that guy, he said he's never even heard of one as being a paperweight, which seemed kind of funny to me. But anyway, another thing I wanted to talk about, you had a poll, or someone had a poll that said 52% of the people don't trust the government.
0: Yeah.
3: I think that number should be a lot higher because the people doing the poll were probably paranoid in the first place and didn't really want to admit the truth. That's probably a lot higher.
0: You're probably right, sir. Thank you. I do. I've got a... It's not a real grenade, of course. Maybe it was once. It's got a hole drilled in the bottom of it. But it still looks to all the world like a real grenade. And I don't think there's anything wrong with grenade casings. It's when they're filled with... Well, I guess you can't really have grenades, live grenades, right? I don't think you can. Sure you can't. I remember, I'm hesitant to tell this story, but I will. Back in the days when I worked for KDWN in Las Vegas, one day I brought my grenade in, and, they were doing a two-person talk show there, and I almost can't even remember who the two were. At any rate, I just slid the studio door open, and I rolled this grenade into the room. You know, kind of went tumbling over and over and came to rest on the floor right in front of the both of them. And it really did elicit quite a reaction. I really, of course, you don't play those kind of practical jokes anymore, but I did do that, and I've done actually worse. I have a sad, sick propensity for enjoying practical jokes, though, believe me, I've had enough played on me, so there's been proper vengeance, I'm sure. No, I never will forget that. Actually, the expression on their faces, well... It just can't, there's not a word picture in radio that can convey it properly. But when you're a talk show host and you see a grenade rolling across your floor, it was really pretty dirty tricky. Wildcard line, you're on the air. Hi.
4: Charlie, liberal in California.
0: Yeah.
4: First of all, I want to congratulate Bill Clinton on making the correct decision on affirmative action. I know there's a lot of idiots out there who don't realize that we still do need affirmative action. And,
0: maybe you can explain what he didn't seem to be able to, Charles, and that is, how do you say no quotas, no special privilege, but we're going to keep affirmative action? What is affirmative action, Charles?
4: Because affirmative action is basically goals. They're not specific specific numbers.
0: Well, so you mean there are goals that may not be enforced in any way whatsoever, correct?
4: Well, I think that's true to the extent, but I think here's what the problem is. There is still racism out there.
0: The problem, Charles, is that the president's position means...
4: don't understand that concept. I know that's over your head.
0: Yeah.
4: I know that your basic concept of justice means just that, just us right-wing white people.
5: Really?
4: But the bottom line is this. If there is racism out there, then certainly people who are applying for jobs, we certainly should be able to open some doors so those people can get through.
0: How do we do that? Hello? How do we do that?
4: I think we do that by keeping the doors of education open that Republicans, extremist Republicans like yourself, want to close by cutting education. And I think we do that by certainly opening some doors to some federal contracts.
0: Wait a minute now. That's a quota, if not a preference.
4: I love it when you bring your voice up a few octaves. That means you're trying to make a weird conservative point.
0: Really? You mean it's an untruth? You mean that to give a preference is not to give a preference?
4: Look, let me tell you.
0: Congratulations. You're making every bit as much sense as the president did yesterday.
4: Let me tell you something. There are thousands and thousands of companies out there. Most of them are white. There are very few minority companies. Certainly, we can open a door. We can open some doors for some minority companies, and we can say, "Hey, we have room for them." I do not understand why you guys want absolutely everything
0: Charlie,
4: in this country.
0: Charles, do you hear that music? I have a break coming up now. I might be tempted to let you debate somebody on this. Because you're so obnoxiously incorrect.
4: Well, if you can
0: incorrect.
4: Find somebody intelligent enough, it might be kind of difficult.
0: Hold on. Stay right where you are. Any intelligent folk who would like to debate the man who, like the president, makes no sense at all on this, come now. We'll do it after the break.
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1: At 192 affiliates, adding WAZL Hazleton, Pennsylvania, and KIOV in Payette, Indiana. Boy, we're getting big, fast. Going over 200 soon, and we will party. At 200, we will party. All right, I said it was coming. It was inevitable. Here it is. Sir Charles the Ridiculous is prepared to defend the president's position on affirmative action. It's really interesting. I just don't understand how you have it without having it. But if ever there was a president adept at having his cake and eating it too, it is Bill Clinton. So let's, I can't remember who's where. Who's on this? Oh, I can
2: Charlie,
1: tell.
2: Charlie.
1: Yeah,
2: hello?
1: I can tell. Actually, your breathing gives you away, Charlie.
2: I'm sorry.
1: You're a mouth breather. All right. Here's DJ in Phoenix. Subject: affirmative action, and the president had to say about subject in general. DJ in Phoenix, meet Charles the
3: infamous.
1: Yeah. Mm-hmm. DJ, go right ahead.
3: Well, good evening to you, Charlie, and I'll make you a deal right up front. If
1: the
3: you
1: DJ,
3: don't call me any names, I won't call you any names.
1: Well, he can't cut a deal like that.
2: The
1: DJ,
2: the word is don't act like any names, and you won't have any problems.
1: DJ, speak up good and loud, or you're going to get buried by this guy.
3: Oh, okay.
1: All right.
3: So why should we keep affirmative action, Charlie?
2: We should keep affirmative action because we still need affirmative action. We still need protection for minority groups. We still have racism in this country. And the problem is that we don't know where that racism is. And when you have minorities generally having to go to the white power structure and ask them for jobs, we need to make sure that those people have equal ground to compete. And affirmative action is a way of doing that.
3: Don't we have minority representation in the Congress? Don't we have minority representation in the Senate?
2: You can say we have some.
3: Don't we have minorities in the presidential cabinet?
2: Actually, that's not as true as it used to be, thanks to that Supreme Court ruling.
3: And this president isn't doing his job for the minorities, is he?
2: You asked the question. The problem is that when a black person is going to qualify, say, as a police officer, or a black company wants to get a certain contract, that company generally, or that black person generally, has to go to a white person and ask that white person for a job. Now, let me make my point. If that white person happens to dislike black people, have a cousin who happens to be a buddy of his that he wants to push up a couple notches, and guess what? That minority person is not going to get that position.
3: Well, guess
2: that's
3: what, Charlie? It happens to white people, too. It happens to Asian people. It happens to black people. It happens to Hispanic people.
2: Of course it happens to people, and it's not...
3: I'm sure it's happened to you before. It's called nepotism,
2: racism. Whatever nepotism. The hell it's called, we have to protect certain people in
3: Why?
2: That society.
3: Why do they deserve preferential treatment over anyone else? Aren't
2: that's not
3: all men created equal?
2: Why? This is what I don't understand about you.
3: According to the Constitution of the United States of America, all men are created equal.
2: That's true.
3: Regardless of their color.
2: That's true. And
3: why
2: does
3: anyone deserve or need preferential treatment, Charlie?
2: There happens to be
3: Explain to me why someone needs preferential treatment.
2: There happens to be something called bigotry that still exists in the society.
3: It has always been there, and it will always be there.
2: Those people are wrong, whether they know it or not,
3: and it doesn't make any difference.
2: Less than it was, say, 30 years ago. You agree with that?
3: I've got news for you, Charlie. There is no law against racism.
2: There is a law against racism. You don't think there's a law against race? I'll tell you what. You buy an apartment complex and write Spicks or Spaniards allowed, and see how fast before you get your butt sued if you don't
3: think
2: there's a law against
3: racism. That's called discrimination, Charlie. That's not racism.
2: Well,
3: discrimination is a result of racism. Racism is a thought. It is an idea.
2: Oh, the idea. Once you start putting that idea in motion,
3: you can only enforce laws against the result of racism.
2: People's opportunity. That's where I have a problem with it, and we have to do something about it. We cannot allow people, skilled people, not to get positions that they are generally qualified for.
3: Why do we have to do anything about it?
2: You know, this is what I love about you. This is what I love about you, right-wing knucklehead. I love this. I love this part about when somebody else is being denied their rights, when somebody else can't get a job because of their color. All of a sudden, you guys scream, "Oh, we shouldn't do anything about that!" Because basically, your philosophy is this: I got, as long as I'm protected, as long as my rights are protected, I don't give a damn about the person who might be a couple notches on the down on the economic ladder, somebody else. I only care about my own butt.
3: Nobody promised everything would be hunky dory and peachy keen.
2: No,
3: you have the right to pursue happiness. No one guaranteed happiness. They guaranteed you the right to pursue it. And if you don't make it, that's your tough luck.
2: Let me tell you what our society did promise. It did promise that you're not going to be denied a job because of the color of your skin. It is wrong in this society, and we still need to do something about it. You guys might want to turn your back on racism and let people be denied jobs because of the color of their skin, but we're not going to do it. We believe that everybody in society should have an opportunity, not just certain people.
3: Then what about the people that do not get those jobs because of the color of their skin that happens to be opposite of that which is favored by affirmative action? What about those people's rights, Charlie?
2: Why don't you name their rights too.
3: All men are created
2: equal. Why don't you name one segment in American society where the minorities outnumber the white people in that segment, and I'd be glad to address it.
3: If you look at every single law enforcement agency, does not qualify them for a minority status.
2: If you look at every single law enforcement agency, and I've done this in Southern California,
3: and you'll find a person of color in every single one.
2: The majority of people at the power structure, most of the supervisors are white men. I took a fireman's test about 4 years ago. I didn't even talk to a black. I wasn't interviewed by a black person. I didn't see a black person.
3: Maybe you were there on the wrong day, Charlie. Did you go back and find out if there was anyone in that position that happened to be out sick that day?
2: No, I'm just dealing with something. I'm just dealing with something that you conservatives don't know a damn thing about. The reality is this. White people generally control this society, which is fine. There's more white people than black people.
3: Is it fine?
2: Having said that, a black person who is going out to get a job should not be in fear that he's not going to get that job because of the color of his skin.
3: Why should a white person go out and be in fear that they are not going to get that job because of the color of their skin?
2: I don't care what
3: the color of someone's skin is.
2: Well, that's not the issue. That's good for you. Unfortunately, there are a lot
3: of
2: people.
3: How do you know what's good for me, Charlie? You have no idea what color my skin is.
2: I don't give a damn what color your skin is, but unfortunately, there are a lot of people in society that do. That's what the problem is. As soon as we get rid of racism in society, we won't need to protect people on that level.
3: You will never get rid of racism, Charlie, because racism is an idea.
2: Unfortunately, there are a lot of people.
3: The only thing that you are doing is digging your own affirmative action grave because you are really angering those racists out there that really believe in their hardcore heart. This is what I don't like about you conservatives.
2: You're really angering those racists out there. I don't give a damn if I anger some damn racist out there. You hear me, racists out there? I could care less if you're angry at me. If you deny a person a job because of the color of your skin, you are wrong. And we're not going to agree with that.
3: As I hate to admit that I agree with you, Charlie, on that particular point, I do agree with you. However, under the eyes of the law, if you break the law, you go to jail. It doesn't matter what color your skin is. It doesn't matter what income level you have. It doesn't matter what your national origin is. It doesn't even matter what language you speak. You go to jail. That is equal justice. That's the same thing. It's supposed to be the same thing in the workplace.
2: It should be the same thing. And why is that not so? The problem in the workplace is that what happens is that when you have certain people who decide who gets those jobs, if we don't say that some people, because of the color of their skin, there should be some doors open to them. They're going to say, hey, you know what? Maybe my Uncle Charlie should get that contract. He really needs it.
4: Okay.
2: And you know, hold it. You know something? I was living in the city and two black people mugged me the other day, so those black people can't be trusted, so maybe they shouldn't get a job. Now, you know good and well that because I'm white and I know that white people talk like that in private, don't they?
3: Well, that certainly is a racist thing for you to say, Charlie.
2: I know that white people, I happen to be white. My uncle says stuff like that. And I certainly, if he were trying to decide, if he had to decide between a black person getting a contract and a white person, he's going to pick a white person.
3: Well, that's his prerogative, isn't it? He's the one hiring
2: that
3: person for his business, isn't he?
2: Not if he's not, if it's a federal contract.
3: Well, then you have to play by a different set of rules, don't you?
2: Exactly, and that's what Bill Clinton is talking about.
3: Laws, yes, you do.
2: And the
3: now, let's say, for example, Charlie, if you...
2: All right.
1: I'm getting into the middle of this now. Time's up. It's thank you both very much. That was a good, spirited debate subject... worth giving it a little bit of time. So I did. And you're welcome to comment on it. And we'll be back with more. Now to another subject. You'll all recall the story of Ghost, my cat. Maybe you all don't recall it, but it was tragic, awful. I had a cat who some total jerk came whizzing by my house where we rode on hamster animals and threw it out of a moving car, and it took refuge under my home, crawled through a little block of cinder block hole, and it was kind of like a Roadrunner cartoon for days and days. I tried to catch this cat. I tried to trap it in various ways and means. A wonderful lady in Los Angeles sent me a have-a-heart trap, and finally, without going and describing all the pain I went through, I got Ghost and took Ghost the next day down to the vet to get shots and all that sort of thing so I could make Ghost a pet, give it a home. Turned out it had feline leukemia as like one of the worst calls I ever got from anybody. Ghost had feline leukemia and we had to put her down. God, it was sad. Just a cat, I know, but it was really sad. So then I went down to the animal shelter, adopted a cat, which I now have named Shadow. Shadow is the lover of the world, and she crawls up. That's how I found Shadow. She crawled up on me, all the way up me, nestled in my shoulder and started licking my ear, and, you know, so it was like she chose me. It was an obvious choice, and it's worked out well. But the result, the end result of the whole thing was, I said, look, if you got a couple extra bucks, send them off to the Prump Animal Shelter. Because when I was down there, I saw these people were buried, you know. They had no more room for dogs and cats. We are the largest county in Nevada, second or third largest in the whole country. Big county. Big responsibility. A lot of animals. Not enough money. Not enough people to help. Not enough of anything. So I said, if you got a couple bucks in Ghost memory, send it off. This is one of the letters that arrived from those of you that sent in a couple of bucks. Dear friends at the Pahrump Valley Animal Shelter, I am a white kitty with blue eyes. Someone dumped me out on the street a long time ago, and fortunately for me, a nice lady came by, picked me up, took me home with her. At first I was scared, but then I realized I was riding in a nice new Cadillac that was white and had blue leather seats. I knew right then that I had nothing to fear. I was absolutely stunning in that car. My adopting mother drove me to my new home, a rambling ranch-style house perched atop a hill, surrounded by about 3 acres of wonderful property, with all kinds of grass, bushes, trees, pretty flowers, and my very own bubbling fountain in the front yard. This is now my territory to take care of, which I do religiously every day. It's a big job. But I manage it quite well with the help of my friends, the raccoons, foxes, possums, skunks, lizards, little garden snakes, and birds. Oh, lots of birds. When I get too hot, I scratch on the screen, and my mother lets me in where it's air-conditioned. If it's rainy or windy, or if I get cold, one scratch on the screen gets me inside where it's warm and dry. If I'm wet, I get a rub down with a big old fluffy towel, and of course, I've got my own private dining area where I'm never given anything except that which pleases my palate. My parents know I simply won't eat anything I don't like, so there's no need giving it to me. It took a long time to train them, but they've finally gotten the message. By the way, I sleep with them in their king-size bed, too. Got my own foam rubber pillow, which is placed right between theirs. They worry about me if I'm out at night. About once a year, I have to go get shots. I hate it when that happens. Oh, well, that's life in the big city. I was listening to Art Bell tonight with my mother, and I heard about Ghost. It made me cry. The same fate could have happened to me. I asked my mother if we couldn't do something to help the other little animals and the nice people at Pahrump. She said she thought that's a good idea. So here's our check. I hope lots and lots of other people will send something in, too. This could really be a great thing. Now I'm thinking that just maybe Little Ghost was not really an Earth kitty at all. I'm thinking that just maybe Little Ghost was really an angel kitty, put here just temporarily to perform a good deed that couldn't be accomplished any other way. Stop and think about it. If you were an angel kitty, where would you go to get the word out? Well, of course, you'd make a nuisance of yourself right under Art Bell's house. Stay under there being cute and clever. Just long enough to become famous all over the United States and have everybody all concerned about you. You just thought you put Ghost to sleep. No, no, no. Ghost had everything planned. She simply checked out, said mission accomplished. She hasn't got the time to hang around there any longer. Other animal shelters need help, too. She's somewhere else now, putting the same act on again and again. When she gets tired, she'll quit and let someone nice find her and take her home, just like I did. Sincerely, Snowball. And there are some cat paw marks at the bottom of the paper. And, you know, I thought that was so touching that I thought it was worth reading on the air. And so there you have it. It's typical. Here's another one, very short. This one, very short. Hi. This is from a 92-year-old blind lady who only has $595 a month. She's a darling, happy lady. Listens to radio all night. This pleases her and is like giving herself a birthday present. You might thank her on the radio. Thanks, Judy. So thank you. Thank you all. And I suppose one more time, I will give out the address of the Pahrump Animal Shelter. So, as I said, in the memory of this incredible, it was quite an odyssey, all right, but in the memory of this cat and for others, you might send him a couple bucks. I promise you this, they're going to build a new animal shelter area for cats. And I promise you, when it is built and it's about to begin, from what you have sent, I will take photographs of it and I will publish them for you. It is the Pahrump Animal Shelter, Post Office Box 460, 460, that's Post Office Box 460, in Pahrump. Do not laugh at the name of my town. I'm going to spell it for you. It's P-A-H-R-U-M-P, P-A-H-R-U-M-P, Nevada, zip code 84041. I hope that's right. That was scratched out here. 84041. So, one more time, anybody who's willing, a couple bucks is just great. To the Pahrump Animal Shelter in memory of Ghost. Post Office Box 460, Pahrump, Nevada. P-A-H-R-U-M-P, zip code, I think, 84041. And I'm going to check on that. If I've got to correct that zip code, it doesn't feel right. Maybe it is. But if I've got to correct that zip code, I will do so. And again, to all of you who donated and made possible what's about to happen, which is going to save many, many animals from me, and I'm sure from ghosts. Thank you. We'll be right back with more from the high desert. I'm Art Bell.
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1: I'm really stuck on this piece of music. This has happened to me with more Cusco. I hear it, then I hear it again, then about the third time, I get stuck. I love this. I absolutely love this piece of music. God, it's so different. It's so good for the soul. It's just good music. Isn't that nice? Anyway, welcome back. Final live hour. Then those radio stations that go on and take the a repeat of the first portion of the show that many times has been missed will get a repeat of the interview with Ambassador Keyes, presidential candidate Alan Keyes. Very dynamic individual. And one station that is going to be carrying that, there's a big surprise. In fact, let me again repeat, KDXU in St. George, Utah, now carries the show, and they're doing it early. It was due to begin, we thought, around the 26th, but lo and behold, there we are. So let me hold open my toll-free line for about a half hour here. West of the Rockies, for people in or hearing St. George, Utah, 890 on the dial, 890. And so if you are one of the people hearing St. George, Utah on 890, brand new, I don't know, this morning, maybe they were here yesterday, I don't know. Anyway, they're here. So if you're listening on KDXU, 890 on the dial, from St. George, Utah, big signal, give us a call at 1-800-618-8255. Everybody else, please hold off and let the listeners of KDXU get through. The number again, 1-800-618-8255. We'll find out when we came on there. Maybe it was just tonight. I mean, who knows? East of the Rockies, you're on the air. Good morning.
2: Yes.
1: Where are you, sir?
2: I'm in Montana.
1: Montana. Okay.
2: And I believe in re-embodiment and mercy and justice. And I could talk about the Smith murders. I think that in any case, anybody who's impaired by being insane on a permanent or temporary basis is still responsible for their actions.
1: Well, that's the argument, of course, are they?
2: And, well, they...
1: Have you ever... let me stop you. Have you ever been crazy?
2: Have I ever been crazy?
1: Yeah.
2: Probably in another embodiment, I have been.
1: Well, forgetting other embodiments, I'm talking about this one. Has there ever been...
2: You mean angry enough to do something?
1: I mean utterly, totally out of damn control. Have you ever been in that state? Out of control?
2: No, not this embodiment.
1: Well, I have.
2: Uh-huh.
1: And I think most people have.
2: You mean where you would actually...
1: Where you're absolutely not responsible for what you do. I mean, you're just nuts.
2: Okay. I don't know what you've done when you were in that state, so it's a little hard to respond to your comment about it.
1: Well, it's not, I'm not asking, it's not a matter of what was done.
2: Uh-huh.
1: It's a matter of that loss of control. I'm just asking you, have you ever been to that state, that kind of loss of total control? And you said no. That's
2: not,
1: fair
2: not this embodiment I have.
1: Okay.
2: I've gotten really, really angry.
1: Angry, yeah. But I admit it. There have been a couple times in my life I flat lost it. And so I'm thoughtful on the matter. In other words, because I can remember at those times I probably could have killed. I probably could have done anything. I probably could have committed suicide. I lost it about twice.
2: Uh-huh.
1: And I think it's happened to a lot of people. And so
2: I agree. I think that has happened, you know, to a lot of people.
1: But that's not a defense.
2: I don't think so, no. I think that when it comes down to the bottom line, you're responsible for your actions, even if you're permanently insane.
1: Crazy, huh?
2: And the reason I say that is because if you're really insane on a permanent or a temporary basis, you're still responsible for putting yourself in that situation. Now, I know people are going to argue, well, what if you were abused and so on and so on and so on.
1: Yeah.
2: But perhaps people that were abused, in fact, were abusers in other embodiments.
1: Maybe.
2: And that's their lesson learning.
1: Well, I'd rather talk about present embodiments.
2: Yeah, I understand. No problem.
1: So,
2: I can do that.
1: So, okay, then by extension, you support execution of those people.
2: Exactly. And, you know, the thing is, if you believe they have the opportunity to come back, that means they can come back with a clean slate.
1: Well, okay, we were going to stick, thank you, with this embodiment, thank you. So maybe next time they'll be back. I don't care about next time or last time. Right now we're discussing this time, this body, this life, you know. West of the Rockies, actually on my KDXU line, you're on the air. Hello.
3: Good evening. This is Big Daddy. I'm in Ivins, Utah.
1: Ivins, Utah?
3: Yeah, right next to St. George.
1: Well, then, in that case, maybe you can tell me, when did we start showing up on 890?
3: This is the first time I picked you up. I've been digging you out of the fuzz out of San Diego.
1: So this is coming in a lot stronger, needless.
3: Oh, yes. Uh-huh. KDXU is coming in well. I couldn't get you on KDON very well. It was in and out from this location.
1: Oh, KDXU, listen, Utah is a very difficult area. We have an affiliate, of course, in Salt Lake and some others, but St. George was a big old empty spot, and boy, does it get filled by KDXU.
3: I'd say on the Waco testimony today,
1: yes,
3: the young lady testimony was quite riveting. However, under what provision does alcohol, tobacco, and firearms have anything to do with sexual cases in the state?
1: Technically, they don't. In fact, even the FBI wouldn't, unless a minor had been carried across state lines. The involvement of the BATF and the FBI and the military was justified by federal weapons alleged violations. It was justified by alleged drug activity. There was a report, accurate or not, of a methamphetamine lab possibly being there. I never saw any methamphetamine, did you? But that got the military involved. That's why you're able to go around Posse Comitatus and get the military involved. So there you go. West of the Rockies, you're on the air. Hello. Hello there.
4: Hi.
1: Hi.
4: Is this Art?
1: Yes.
4: Okay. Hey,
1: Absolutely.
4: Over here in Carmel, California. This is George.
1: Hi, George.
4: Right next to Monterey, right on the coast, and I'm getting 890.
1: Oh, you are?
4: Yeah.
1: So then there's a signal.
4: Now, I don't know when it came on, but we're getting it.
1: Well, I don't know when it came on either. I'm always surprised by these things. I mean, I knew it was coming, like, on the 26th it was planned for, but we're there early. So.
4: I've been listening to you for about 7 or 8 years, first time I called you, but here's something that you might want to think about.
1: All right.
4: And that has to do with the militias that were organized in the wheat-growing country about 20 years ago,
1: mm-hmm.
4: when the sheriffs were trying to foreclose on homes.
1: Yes, uh-huh.
4: It was the standard middle-class guy raising a family, trying to get his kids to college.
1: Sure.
4: And a lot of it happened because there was a Cold War with Russia, and the federal government put up a lot of money to subsidize these people
1: mm-hmm.
4: so that we could sell wheat to Russia to have them dependent upon this country
1: yep.
4: for their food supply. And the consequence was that some of these people overspent, which is a normal human characteristic. When you have good times, wheat went to $5
1: a
4: bushel, and no one ever thought it ever go that high.
1: Mm-hmm.
4: And so when the subsidies were taken off, the heavy loans and mortgage against the farm started to be foreclosed, and the sheriff would come out to try to collect the property and all
1: yeah,
4: the farmers.
1: So what was the result of this? I mean, was there a gigantic clash?
4: I don't know.
1: Were farms protected from foreclosure by the militias? How did it all end up?
4: Well, they tried to scare the sheriff off, and I can't give you the final detail, but I do know that that was an origin of some of the militias.
1: All right, sir. Thank you. I'll tell you something else, too. There are areas now where militias are very predominant, where the sheriff and local law enforcement people are frightened to have to deliver some sort of legal paper, where, in fact, they will not. So that sort of begins to establish a kind of a, what? Sort of a little, little areas of kingdoms within the country, little armed camps that actually are able to prevent what otherwise would be a legal service, because everybody knows they got a whole bunch of guns there and they're probably willing to use them. Sure, it'd probably cause anybody, sheriff otherwise, to think twice, I would think. West of the Rockies, you're on the air. Hi.
5: Yes, Art, how you doing? This is J.R. from Chico, California.
1: Chico, California. Well, that's KPAY country.
5: Yes, and I went over to the band for that radio station in Utah, and lo and behold, it was there.
1: It's kind of a minor cheat to do it that way, but...
5: It's, I believe, as we say, within the boundary of the law.
1: Well, it is, but boy, I'll tell you, it's gray area. All right, so anyway, what's on your mind?
5: I want to talk about this 14-year-old girl and her situation of making the accusation against David
1: Koresh.
5: Koresh.
1: Yes, uh-huh.
5: To my knowledge, and I'd like to put this out to you, there was absolutely no evidence that this ever happened, correct? In other words, they didn't have... i.e. semen samples or pictures or that.
1: No.
5: It's just her evidence,
1: yeah,
5: correct?
1: That's right. Mm-hmm.
5: Yeah. We're entering into an area where if I said over the air, excuse me, Mr. Art Bell, I'm bringing you to court because you sexually molested me,
1: mm-hmm,
5: what weight would that have?
1: Well, I doubt that it would get to court, because in order to make that accusation, you would have to go to the police, then ultimately the district attorney, who would make bring charges against me if there was sufficient evidence. If not, it would never get to court.
5: But
1: so we're not discussing a court matter here.
5: You bet, but somehow, because this girl is making an accusation, that's all it is,
1: yeah,
5: is now somehow it's validated that Koresh molested children.
1: Well, only insofar as people are willing to believe what she said.
5: Yeah, but I think you said that.
1: I said that her testimony, mm-hmm, affected the way I thought about Koresh. And it did.
5: Well, see, that's exactly my point, is you have to have a discipline not to think like that.
1: No, you don't.
5: Well, yes, you do.
1: No, you don't, though.
5: Well,
1: I'm allowed to think anything. I'm allowed to think anything I want. I didn't come on the air and say David Koresh is obviously guilty of child molestation because of what she said. I never said that.
5: You said that it influenced
1: my opinion. Perception. My opinion of David Koresh. That's correct. I stand by that.
5: Exactly. And what I'm saying is that we have to be disciplined against that. And the
1: No, we don't, and I don't want to listen to the reason. There is no reason. I'm allowed to think that, and I am thinking that. That doesn't mean that I think Koresh necessarily absolutely did it, or, boy, did she ever convict him of child molestation. I didn't say that either. I said I tended to believe what she said. Yeah, I think she was coached, but I think she was telling the truth. And so, that's just, I think. It's not he's convicted of, it's just I was affected by that testimony. I admit it. East of the Rockies, you're on the air. Hello.
6: Oh, good morning.
1: Where are you?
6: I'm in Kansas City.
1: Kansas City, yes, sir.
6: And I'm old Joe.
1: Old Joe?
6: And
1: how old are you, Joe?
6: Oh, God, my bones hurt. I'm just barely 59.
1: 59? You're not old, Joe.
6: I know. I'm going over the hump this fall.
1: Anyway, what's on your mind?
6: Well, one of the main differences between the Mexican population and the American population as far as fomenting a revolution is concerned is that...
1: You didn't call earlier, did you?
6: No.
1: No? Sounds like an extension of my earlier call. The difference is?
6: The difference is that we're not disarmed yet.
1: Well, that's true.
6: And, for
1: that matter, the Mexicans are not really... There's a lot of guns in Mexico, sir. I mean...
6: There also is an unreported revolution.
1: Uh-huh. All right. Well, thank you. Yeah, that's true. There's a lot of guns in Mexico. What do the people think? There are no guns in Mexico? Wrong-o. Now there are fewer guns to the north in Canada. I wouldn't say they've been exactly disarmed either, but pretty well along the way up there. Now, there's a lot of guns in Mexico. Plenty of guns. West of the Rockies, you're on the air. Hello.
7: Yeah, are you still holding this for KDXU listeners?
1: Yes, I am.
7: I'm calling from near Santa Rosa, California, where you also have a station, but I was just checking to pick it up, and sure enough, it's there.
1: Well, look, thanks for the report, and if you have something quick to say, go ahead. But I was really kind of, I guess I was hoping to get mainly people up there in Utah hearing it for the first time, and of course, there you are at one of our regular affiliates.
7: Yeah, well, I pick you up on about 12 or 13 different stations from here.
1: Yeah, you're
7: I
1: in
7: have
1: the
7: an
1: middle.
7: Old ATS 803 that I use.
1: Hey, that's a great radio.
7: Yeah, it is.
1: Well, all right, sir. Thank you very much. I appreciate the call, but that kind of escapes slightly the spirit of what I'm saying here. I'll do this till the bottom of the hour. 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On my KDXU line, you're on the air.
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1: That's
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8: I just was listening to your conversation. I know you're trying to get Utah, but I just wanted to say
1: No. See, you're cheating. That's cheating. See, I'm holding a line open for KDXU. On my KDXU line, you're on the air. Are you there? No, east of the Rockies, you're on the air. Good morning.
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1: You know, the liberal vote, of course, or he's a stealth conservative.
2: A stealth conservative?
1: Yes, he's playing that role.
2: Oh, I see, in order to actually help the conservative cause. Don't think that hasn't occurred to me. But the trouble is, he does it too well.
1: You can tell it's him to the core.
2: Yeah, that's it. It really is to the core. All right, sir, thank you. No, I believe that. I used to think Charlie was actually trying to do damage to the Democrats with his rhetoric. And one might imagine that. But no, I'll tell you, it's the truth. He believes, incredibly as it may seem, what he mouths. West of the Rockies, you're on the air.
3: Good morning, Art. How are you doing?
2: Okay, sir.
3: This is David Morting again. I was listening to Charlie's debate a little bit, and he sounded like he was back in the 60s and 70s. I think he'll never get up to the 90s at all. I was talking to a young man. He was an entrepreneur, and he's a Black American, and we talked about the affirmative action thing a little bit. And he said it was good for the 60s and 70s, but now there's too many stuff in the books or on the law books to correct that if something does happen into that area.
2: Mm-hmm.
3: And that's what he was talking about. So the idea is now to focus on, you know, on people that are handicapped or something like that. That's what, you know, it was originally for in the first place.
2: All right, sir. Thank you. No, it wasn't. It was originally to correct past discrimination, severe discrimination. And I think that affirmative action at one time was justified. I think that time is over. And I think the focus now should be clearly on equal rights and equal opportunity. And I can't recall who said it, but whoever he was correct. I have no objection to laws that demand equal opportunity. Opportunity, chance, competitive fair ground. I support that sort of thing, but not preferential treatment. And I can't see how you can have your cake and eat it too, unless you're Bill Clinton. In other words, we shouldn't have quotas, we shouldn't have preferences, but we should have affirmative action. That's a ridiculous statement on the face of it. Affirmative action is quotas and preference, or it is nothing but two words, affirmative action, and means nothing. So yeah, you're darn right. I enjoyed hearing Charlie wiggle. It was very, very entertaining. There's simply no case there. We're going to break here at the bottom of the hour. I want one more call from a listener to KDXU in St. George, Utah, which slipped in as an affiliate. 890 on the dial, big signal on the West of the Rockies line, 1-800-618-8255.
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1: Good morning, everybody. Open line, on-screen talk radio. This is it. From Bryn Mawr in San Francisco, for what it's worth, I can hear St. George here in San Francisco. Congratulations. And, yes, I've been so angry I've lost complete control, only for a few seconds at a time. But there is a state

0: being that is blinding. Fortunately, most of us can avoid that frame of mind for long periods of time. Apparently, Susan Smith cannot. It really is a very interesting topic. Here's my one more call from up in Utah. Where?
1: Ivins.
0: Ivins, Utah. Listening to KDXU. Here you are. Welcome to the program.
1: Oh, well, thank you. Glad I was able to get through.
0: Well, it's because I held this line open. So you're the last one who's made it through without competition from the rest of the West. But I wanted to celebrate, you know, the news station.
1: Uh-huh. Okay. Well, you have a good talk radio station going on. Your signal's loud and clear.
0: Oh, I'll bet it is. They're running 10,000 watts on 890, and that gets around.
1: Yeah. Yeah, it sure does.
0: What do you do for fun in Ivins?
1: Oh, for fun. Well, mostly some yard work once in a while.
0: yard work.
1: Yeah.
0: Actually, you know, it's funny. As you get older, yard work actually does get to be fun. And that's how you know you're getting older, because when you were younger, oh, man, we're talking serious drudgery here. I used to have a lawn so big, sir, and I had a good mower. I had a lawn so big that when I finished mowing it, it was time to start on the first piece again.
1: There you go. Yeah, that's great.
0: Endless lawn.
1: Uh-huh.
0: All right, well, listen, thank you very much, and KDXU for sending you along. I did. You know, that's horrible. I mean, it's horrible. A lawn so big that even going out and spending like an hour and a half, 2 hours a day, doing nothing but cutting lawn, by the time you're done, it's time to start on the first thing again. So it's like a never-ending situation. I used to pray for cold weather. Anyway, Art just spent the last half hour trying to call. Lots of busies. Think I'd rather try my chances getting through this way on fax. Couple things. I listened with great interest the other night to the interview with Ray Santilli. I thought he was eminently credible. A breath of fresh air in the UFO biz. With regard to that, and also Mr. Hoagland, since there are so many conspiracy theorists and so many theories, I wonder how you sort through it all and decide what you think is credible. Well, that's a really good question. I don't know. I sort through and try to find and present the most credible sounding things I can. As we explore these areas that are arguably a little different and a little abnormal, I try to find people in these areas that sound credible. Beyond that, how do you establish the credibility of somebody making claims that cannot be firmly established yet? You can't. So you just, you know, you sort through. That's all. Art, a question and a comment. And on to the meat of the facts here. A question. Why do we call tuna fish tuna fish? We all know that tuna is a fish. So, why do we say it twice? We don't say we're going to have a steak cow for dinner or a chicken fowl, so why do we say tuna fish? I have no answer for that. And his comment. I think that all of the conspiracy theories are false. There is no trilateral commission. God, never say that. There is no one world order. It's all bunk. In fact, I think that all the conspiracy theories is a conspiracy. God, I like that, sir. And I like your comment on tuna as well. And that comes from Rick in the Dalles, Oregon. I think it's the Dalles. Isn't that the way they say it? Wildcard line, you're on the air.
2: Good morning, Art.
0: Hello.
2: Greetings from Reno.
0: Reno.
2: Soon to be the home of the tallest structure in Nevada.
0: The tallest structure in Nevada since when?
2: That's the truth. You haven't heard of the Silver Legacy?
0: The Silver Legacy.
2: Opening,
0: you mean they're gonna make it bigger than Stupak Tower?
2: That's right.
0: Well, then Stupak has got to keep building. How much bigger than Stupak Tower is it going to be?
2: I can't answer that. I don't really know how many
0: probably,
2: stories
0: probably,
2: it is.
0: Probably classified because, you know, they know that if they were to tell Stupak how big it's going to be, Stupak would go beg for a foot or two more.
2: Right.
0: Yeah.
2: Say, listen, I haven't heard you make mention of any title suggestions for your book. I mean,
0: well, you know why? Because I don't want to get that started. I'll run one by you, all right?
2: Okay.
0: That I thought of. What do you think of The Art of Talk?
2: That's great.
0: Just, thank you. That's just, I'm writing a book. I'm writing a book. They chased after me to write a book. So, yeah, I'm doing it. And that's just one I've thought of, The Art of Talk. But I don't know if it sufficiently says what it is. But I thought it fairly good, The Art of Talk. But, see, I don't really want to get this started. That's why I'm not mentioning it. So try not to call me on the air with suggested titles for a book. Send it to me in the mail or fax it to me. Otherwise, we're going to get caught in that quagmire, and I'm never going to be able to get it stopped. Hello, Art. Loved the debate tonight. I will say this. Charlie made a very strong case for retaining the 15th Amendment, but I don't recall anybody trying to repeal that. If one were to apply the 15th Amendment in this argument, one would see that affirmative action is, by application of quotas and preferential treatments, unconstitutional. But then, that's never bothered liberals before. That's from Kevin down in Phoenix. Wildcard line, you're on the air. Hi.
3: Good morning, Art.
0: Hello.
3: I've been trying to get a hold of you for 2 weeks. Patience
0: really?
3: Finally paid off. And
0: well,
3: I know you just got through. I just got through. Hear you saying you didn't want any suggestions for your book, but I've been...
0: Well, it's like, see, now you started on the air, and you can't get it stopped. It's
3: inside the bell.
0: Inside the bell.
3: And have a picture of a big bell, like the Liberty Bell, and have your body figure inside the bell.
0: Well, I'll tell you what. There's already an artist that we have who is going to do our book cover, and... I'll tell you a little story about that. I've got this artist used to live in Tennessee, and he sent me as a present a work of art that he did. I mean, it was really so very good. I framed it. It's been hanging on my wall in my living room for some time now. It was tremendous. I can't describe it. I wouldn't do it justice. But suffice to say, this man has now moved to Las Vegas, and we talked the other day. And I again thanked him for this wonderful work of art. He's a commercial artist. And I told him about the book, and I said, you know, would you like to design a cover for the book? And he said, well, heck yeah. So he's going to design the cover for the book.
3: Mm-hmm.
0: And that's how it's going to happen.
3: Oh, can I say one more thing?
0: Absolutely.
3: It's on your commercial on Cusco.
0: Yes.
3: I had bought the one record, Paramac 2, for myself and my grandson for graduation.
0: Yes.
3: I wanted to get him the both of them.
0: Right.
3: So I called up to find out, you know, the price, and they said it was $29.95.
0: For
3: plus
0: CDs.
3: They charge you for the shipping and handling, and that cost me more than it does to buy them here in Fresno.
0: For CDs, though. You're buying CDs,
3: CDs,
0: right?
3: Yeah.
0: Uh-huh.
3: And I can get the CDs for $15.95 plus tax, and then when you, by the time you pay the shipping and handling through off the special you're running, it costs more.
0: Well, that shouldn't be. And,
3: I know. I wanted to let you know about that.
0: Well, thank you.
3: Because you said there was a tremendous savings, and there isn't. It cost you $2 more.
0: Maybe it depends on the store.
3: Maybe.
0: All right, thank you.
3: Okay, Art.
0: See you later. I guess that's over an average. Maybe there are some people that cut rate everything. So that's that could be. Well, you know, do as you will. I think getting it directly from the record label is kind of nice. And I think that you can only go by averages, and I think when they... In fact, they do say that in the ad, on average, over the stores. East of the Rockies, you're on the air. Hi.
4: Yes, Art. I was wanting to know if I could come in on one thing about the O.J. Simpson trial.
0: Sure. Where are you?
4: Owensboro, Kentucky.
0: Okay.
4: The thing about it is that I had a problem with is when they had the videographer on there or the photographer on there.
0: Yes.
4: Shooting the camcorder.
0: Yes.
4: That was pretty late in the afternoon, and wouldn't you think Dennis Fung had done been through there and everything? Just one thing to bring up to the viewers and might want to think about it for today before they start watching it.
0: Well, it's possible, and if it's the case, then the prosecution is going to have to go back and obviously introduce testimony to demonstrate why that those socks weren't there.
4: I personally believe the defense team's kind of getting slammed around, really.
0: Well, yeah, there's an argument that says they should never have even put on a defense, and they were ahead of the game when the prosecution got done and probably would have been guaranteed a locked-up jury. And there are those saying the defense is slowly harming themselves. Do you think they will put O.J. on, and would you if you were his attorney?
4: Negative. I don't think he would. And also, if I was his attorney, I wouldn't. Possibly incriminating himself. Of course, you said earlier, and I perfectly agree with you there, on the fact that if O.J. gets up there, he may be an actor and stuff, but when you get up there against Marcia Clark, she's one tough lady.
0: Oh, man.
4: Like your show. Keep it up the good work.
0: All right. Thank you very much for the call. One tough lady is right. She is. You know, I've criticized Marcia Clark a lot because I think she has a propensity to whine. And I don't like her arguments made to Judge Ito. They're whiny. But when she gets on a witness, that is one whale of a woman. That came out well, actually. One whale of a woman. She really can go after somebody, a witness. She has a talent for that. She's in the right job. And it would be something to behold. Personally, I'm going to guess they are going to put him on the stand. I'll bet you. You know why? He wants to. He has told his attorneys that he wants to take the stand. Now, they can tell him no, but I don't think they can really tell him no. I mean, he's on trial for his life. If he wants to sit on that stand, ultimately he will. That's my view. We'll be right back. Wildcard Line, you're on the air.
5: Back to the topic of that 14-year-old girl at the Waco trial.
0: Yes.
5: I believe, like your other caller, that her testimony was false. It was as though she was reading a well-typed script.
0: Well, I'm sure, sir, she was coached for her testimony. That does not necessarily make the story false, because she was coached.
5: It looked as though she was either bribed or threatened to give that testimony. Just watching her face and listening to her voice, it just did not look like it was something which had happened to her.
0: Well, that's a fair assessment, and yours. I don't know if I agree with it.
5: Thank you. Bye.
0: Thank you, sir. And, I don't know if I agree with that or not. It seems to me the probability of a little 14-year-old talking about a rape at 10. You know, I'm sure she was coached. Everybody who's going to give congressional testimony nearly is coached one way or the other about what to expect, how to approach it, and so forth and so on. And so would you be if you had to go testify in front of Congress. That doesn't make the story false, nor does it make it true. But while I watched it, it affected me. And it affected the way I think about Koresh. Because I'll say it again, previously, despite what Janet Reno's had to say, the testimony really was that Janet Reno was full of it, and there was not child molestation, that sort of thing going on. Well, maybe there was, and no matter how you look at it, you've got to admit they made some points. Not in justification of going in there with gas and killing everybody. Doesn't justify that, but it justifies concern, if true. East of the Rockies, you're on the air. Hi.
6: Hello, Art.
0: Hello.
6: Hey, this is Art.
0: Yes, where are you?
6: I'm John Noble, Oklahoma, USA.
0: Excellent.
6: Hey, how you doing?
0: Fine.
6: I was stationed over at Clark there. I knew you was over there, and I was over there from 71, 73. I wonder if you was there about that time period.
0: Well, let me see. Very close.
6: Very close.
0: Very close. Clark Air Base, yes.
6: Yeah. I was working on radios over there, and I was going to ask you if you remember the old R390.
0: Of course. Did you spend more time on Clark or in Angeles City?
6: More time on Clark. Very few times I ever. Well, I
0: Didn't venture into the city, huh?
6: Yeah, I tripped in there a few times.
0: Oh, I'll tell you, that was an adventure. GPs were... Boy.
6: I remember there was one guy that got shot in a movie theater down there while I was there, an American.
0: Yeah.
6: And they were having all kinds of problems over there at that time. And,
0: sir, there are always, always problems in the Philippines.
6: Just wondering about all that, Art. This is the first time I tried to call you, and I may have got through.
0: Well, I appreciate the call, sir. Thank you.
6: Okay. We'll
0: R390, yeah, of course I remember the R390. Great receiver. West of the Rockies, you're on the air. Hi.
7: Dr. Democrat.
0: Howdy.
7: Good morning, Art.
0: Good morning. I did get your second photograph, Doc. It is going to be in the book.
7: Oh, thank you. I imagine everybody will be impressed.
0: Oh, me too.
7: But anyhow, on this affirmative action,
0: yes.
7: let's get something straight right away. The Supreme Court did not abolish affirmative action, okay?
0: Okay.
7: What they did is said that quotas is wrong and set-asides are wrong.
0: Mm-hmm.
7: They didn't throw the baby out with the bathwater, and so Bill Clinton agrees with the Supreme Court, and that's exactly what his speech was about yesterday.
0: Bill Clinton is taking cover behind the Supreme Court, Doc. Why don't you tell it like it is?
7: Well, he's sworn to uphold the law. And so there is a middle ground on affirmative action. It's not cut and dry like you were saying. And the middle ground is this.
0: Yes?
7: That businesses should be encouraged, they should have the spirit, and they should have the goals to do what is right. And that is to hire some minorities that are qualified, because otherwise...
0: Oh, I know. Doc, you know what that is? That's the 1,000 points of light.
7: Exactly.
0: That's George Bush's 1,000 points.
7: And even Newt Gingrich yesterday said, we better not move too fast on this.
0: Uh-huh.
7: He knows what I know. If you divide this country, if you go back to all this race card stuff again, I don't know if we can survive it.
0: Oh, for heaven's sake.
7: And anyhow, before
0: you
7: I
0: mean,
7: run out of
0: we,
7: time.
0: We cannot survive equal opportunity. Yes, sir.
7: I didn't say that. I'm talking about people are really emotional about this, the minorities. And just keep in mind that America is made up, about one-third of America's population is minorities.
0: Mm-hmm.
7: And you get one-third of the people angry at society, what's going to happen to our inner cities?
0: Burn it all, that's probably an issue,
7: believe me.
0: So you're saying they'll burn our cities down?
7: Republicans are trying to divide us.
0: Uh-huh. All right, Doc, thanks. Yeah, they'll burn it. 1,000 points of affirmative action light. Yes, sir. If that's what he was calling for, then that's utterly legitimate. I have no problem with it at all. But see, I was listening to him, and he seemed to be saying to me that he wanted to change affirmative action, not eliminate it, but change it. Now, if it's utterly voluntary, if the whole thing is voluntary, then we're talking about 1,000 points of affirmative action light, and I have no problem with that at all, none whatsoever. But that just isn't what I heard our president say. And it seems to me that if you retain affirmative action, then you're saying there must be, because of the definition of it, there's got to be some sort of preference given, some sort of a quota fulfilled. It inevitably, inexorably leads to that. It must lead to that. So how do you have both? How do you have both? No, I'm sorry, Doc. I just didn't hear it as a 1,000 points of light speech. I heard it as we shouldn't end it yet. I'm pretty sure that's what he said, Doc, actually. East of the Rockies, you're on the air. Hello. Going once, going twice, going three times, gone like the wind. On the wild card line, you're on the air. Hi.
8: Hey, Art.
0: Yes.
8: This is Kathy again from Palm Desert. How you doing?
0: I'm fine, Kathy.
8: Great. Took me about 3 hours again to get through to you tonight.
0: Well, I'm glad you made it.
8: Great. Listen, you caught my attention about, about 40 minutes ago when you were talking to the trucker about some story about putting down a hole?
0: Oh, the microphone down the hole.
8: Yeah. What do you know about that?
0: Well, it's somewhere between myth and truth. Maybe there's a germ of truth in it. The Associated Press did run the story.
8: Uh-huh.
0: And because I was doing talk radio the night it ran on AP. I heard it. They claim they lowered this microphone down the ground, the deepest hole ever drilled, and they heard all this screaming and yelping and human agony and misery and thousands of voices in agony. And that's what I know.
8: Wow. Well, you don't know where the hole was, where the place was?
0: It was somewhere in Scandinavia, some Scandinavian, it was Denmark or Sweden or somewhere in there.
8: Uh-huh. Pretty interesting, you know.
0: If you had been the one listening to the headphones and you heard that, Kathy, would it change your life?
8: Possibly. Very possibly. But I don't know. I mean, kind of...
0: Listen, Kath, we're out of time. Show's over. I got to go and all that. Tell America good night.
8: Good night, America.
0: Good night, America. Thank you. Tomorrow night, same time, same station. Good night.
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1: The high desert and the great American Southwest. I bid you all good evening, good morning, good afternoon, wherever you may be in the world's time zones. I'm Art Bell, and this is the program that covers every last one of those time zones, coast to coast AM. 'Tis my honor and privilege to be with you throughout the weekend, to guide you, as it were, through the weekend, and a lot of paranormal activity. I suppose, we'll hold that off for a moment. Looking at the world is always depressing. The webcam shot tonight is, kind of interesting. There came an opportunity to show Aaron Los Angeles, and that opportunity came in the form of an invitation to participate in a major motion picture. And so, the picture you see is on the sound stage of a movie called I Know Who Killed Me, with Lindsay Lohan. So, Lindsay is a very, very interesting gal indeed. Anyway, it's coming out in July, and it's just a bit part. You know, I get to do sort of a little thing that puts together, and I can't give away the plot, so I can't really talk about it, but that's where the photograph came from, and that's a picture of Aaron on a soundstage in Hollywood, a place she's never been. And so it was kind of exciting, and it was about 10 hours of driving. Now, in a moment, I'm going to have some news from last week's intent experiment. But first, we'll look at the never-to-be-disappointed in how depressing it is world news. Baghdad, Iraq. A suicide truck bomber sent a deadly storm of metal, stone, and jagged plaster through worshippers, leaving a Sunni mosque Saturday, killing at least 39. Possible sign of escalating internal Sunni battles between insurgents and those who oppose them. Motive for the attacks was not immediately clear, probably never will be. Vice President's plane got in a little trouble. Vice President Dick Cheney's plane experienced minor mechanical problems, but was making a refueling stop in Singapore as planned on Sunday, according to the White House. Australian Prime Minister said he had received a report Cheney's plane was being diverted after it took off from Sydney, but did not have any further details. Interesting. Meeting on the grounds of the former Confederate capital, the Virginia General Assembly voted unanimously Saturday to express profound regret for the state's role in slavery. Bad news in the Middle West, a fast-moving snowstorm has closed sections of major highways on the plains Saturday. It dumped more than a foot of snow. That's a lot of snow on the upper Midwest, caused 7 traffic deaths in Wisconsin. Storm knocked out power to more than 145,000 customers, primarily in Iowa, where freezing rain coated trees, power, and utility lines, and of course they come down like dominoes. Not good at all. A little bit of ice weighs a whole lot. Indonesian engineers temporarily halted an attempt to plug a fissure that has been gushing mud for 9 months after a steel cable hoisting cement balls, that's right, cement balls, into the crater broke on Saturday. The hot, noxious mud has displaced 13,000 people, covered dozens of factories, thousands of homes. The mud has blocked major roads into the country's second largest city. My goodness. So they're dumping large concrete balls into it. This is from a listener. I thought it was appropriate. He quotes Einstein here on radio. Einstein said, "You see, wire telegraph is it's like a very, very long cat. You pull his tail in New York, and his head is meowing in Los Angeles. Do you understand this? And radio operates exactly the same way. You send the signals here, and they receive them there. The only difference is there is no cat. That's Einstein. Let me give that to you one more time. I like it. You see, wire telegraph is a kind of a very, very long cat. You pull his tail in New York, and his head is meowing in Los Angeles. Do you understand this? And radio operates exactly the same way. You send signals here, and they receive them there. The only difference is there is no cat. And that is how Einstein explained radio. All right, we're going to break here, and then we're going to review last week's intent experiment. We'll be right back. All right, we're going to review in a moment the results of last week's intent experiment to get them to show themselves. But let me tell you now, we're about to go into open lines. Now, that means anything you want to talk about is fair game. But those who are more interesting get more airtime. Those who are not interesting and or obviously impaired in some manner, they're gone very quickly. And while they are unscreened open lines, let me emphasize, I do have the button, meaning I can make the last X number of seconds disappear if need be. So to get to us, if you've got something of intense interest, west of the Rockies, 800-618-8255. East of the Rockies, 800-825-5033. First-time callers, virgins, area code 818-501-4721. Wildcard line, area code 818-501-4109. No, I screwed that up. First-time callers, 818-501-4721. 4721. Wildcard line, 818-501-4109. And outside the country, 800-893-0903. Get hold of your operator. Now, let it ring till I answer. And when I do answer, the first responsibility is yours, and that means turn the radio down. From my co-experimenter, the following, dear Art. The Saturday experiment was an undeniable success. There were sightings around the world. Many of them came in from people listening on the Internet. I was receiving emails from as far away as the Yucatan. Canada, also very active. Gulf Breeze, Florida was a hot spot, had several sightings. Colorado, Ohio, Sacramento, Berkeley, California, Wisconsin, Illinois, Houston, Austin, Texas, Hawaii, New York, Iowa, as well as many witnesses that failed to say where they were yet gave incredible reports. Everything from brilliant lights responding to people with flashlights and lasers responding to wishes and so forth. Intent. This one, I had thousands. I could just go on and on. Hi, Art. My name is Vicky, and I live in Port Huron, the base of the Thumb area in southeast Michigan. Wanted to relate to you my experience with last night's experiment. I was thoroughly enjoying the show. I got excited when you decided to go ahead with it, so I followed the instructions. Looked out the window, too cold to go out there. Sure enough, I saw a white ball of light in the sky off to the southeast of where I was looking. I also saw to the west of that some twinkling lights in the shape of 3D triangles that were spinning and changing colors, kind of like the old screensavers with the shapes that spin around and change color. It was so cool. It faded after a few minutes, so I went back to the radio. I was afraid my mind was making it all up, so when we did it the second time, I asked that they come closer, so the white light was directly outside my window, and guess what? There it was. It had moved from the far southeast to directly outside my window. Granted, it was obviously huge and far away, but yet they had answered my request. I got chills at that moment. Again, it faded. So it did the third time, and the white ball of light was back, along with a lot of twinkling white lights about it. How effing amazing is that? Thank you so very much for allowing us this opportunity. I believe a shift in human consciousness and awareness is truly happening with intention at the core. The success of what the bleep and now the secret is testament to that. It's exciting. Sincerely, Vicky, and I'll hold the last name. Or this caller is from four southern Somerset County towns. It was in a newspaper, the Sentinel. Reported seeing strange lights in the sky Wednesday night, though activities that night by the Vermont Air National Guard might provide an explanation. Some sightings were close to the ground. From 7:35 through 8:12 p.m., the Somerset County Communications Center took calls from Anson, Fairfield, and two other cities that I dare not try to pronounce. The Anson call came from 42 Hilltop Road, not far from town. Caller told the dispatcher she saw reddish-orange UFOs through the trees. Said she saw three diagonal lights, then two, then one, before it all burned up like a comet. Spokesperson from the Vermont Air National Guard confirmed the unit was conducting training missions through the area Wednesday night. An F-16 flying overhead, the source said, would cause considerable noise. Now, they didn't hear noise. They saw lights, and F-16s move quickly, not slowly. Former Navy intelligence crypto tech Brad Luker is a very down-to-earth kind of guy at 40. Father, husband, works at a power plant as an operator, and walks the straight and narrow. Doesn't believe in Bigfoot, aliens, or the Loch Ness Monster. So, when he saw strange bright lights in the sky above him Tuesday night, he assumed that it was a helicopter, maybe a small plane. Only when he opened the door to his truck, expecting to hear the whir of chopper blades above him, did he begin to wonder what in the world the craft could be. Quoting, "It was really bizarre. I've never seen anything like it. I do a lot of camping. I've seen all the basic stuff in the sky," he said. "Most strange things in the sky are high up," he said. "This was way, way down there. It was so low to the ground, so brightly lit, that at first he thought, well, there must be something going on at the industry town hall. I thought, wow, that's kind of neat." As he got closer, though, he realized the lights were coming from something around 300 feet above. That was when he pulled over, opened the door, sounded like a quiet jet engine. Luker was mystified and a bit nervous at this point. A woman driving in an SUV behind him saw it as well. He never got her name, wishes now he had. She said that she thought it looked like an aircraft trying to land on the road. "I know the Navy has some really funky, special, top-secret aircraft out there. That's the only thing, other thing I could think it could be." Then it stopped right above his head for a few seconds. Just stopped. "That's when it really freaked me out," he said. He'd have thought it was a spaceship, he said, except he doesn't believe in spaceships. So that's kind of typical, a little sample, if you will, of the literally now thousands of reports we got. Now, there are two ways to approach what happened with the experiment. As you know, it's been years since I did an experiment of any sort. But it seemed tailor-made. I guess kept saying intent, art, intent. It's all about intent. And, of course, the consciousness experiments and studies that we have done are all intent-oriented. No question about that. So it was too good to pass up, even though I probably should have. I guess you could say either it worked or it was one hell of a coincidence, or simply sending people outside is going to get you reports of things in the sky. I don't know really which it was, but I know that you would have to chalk it up. If you saw the reports I saw, you would have to chalk it up as some sort of ding, ding, ding, as all the other experiments have been. Now, you could just say, you know, I understand. There are those who would say, well, you know, come on. You send a million people outside to look at the sky and you're going to get reports. Some of these are pretty good, though. Really, really good. First time caller line, you're on the air. Hello.
2: Hello, Art. How are you?
1: I'm quite well.
2: I just have a question about your reverse speech and why you no longer allow that on the air. What was your thought?
1: I don't disallow it. We just haven't had reverse speech on in a very, very long time. I had a disagreement with the fellow who used to do the majority of reverse speech.
2: I kind of remember that.
1: And that kind of ended it.
2: I thought it was valid. Yeah. I didn't like what he did. But
1: yeah, and so that kind of ended it. That doesn't end, as I said this at the time, and I'll say it now. I still have an intense interest in the possible validity of reverse speech. Who knows?
2: Well, that's what I was curious about, if you still thought it was somewhat of a valid potential information source. Do you plan
1: yes.
2: to do that again?
1: If we come upon somebody who's doing research here in the U.S., yeah, maybe. Why not? Sure. And, you know, I'll investigate anything. The fact that I had a disagreement with him doesn't stop me from being interested in the technology.
2: Very good. Great
1: okay.
2: show. We appreciate you.
1: All right. Take care, bud. Once again, doing open on-screen talk radio. Anything you want to talk about, fair game, west of the Rockies. Your turn. You're on the air. I'm doing all right. You sound like you're on a cell phone at the end of the earth.
3: Can you hear me, Art?
1: Sort of.
3: This is Bob. I'm calling from over here in Texas. Last Saturday, my sister had a UFO sighting on Forum over Charlotte, North Carolina.
1: And, yes, sir? I'm going to hold it there because we've got a very bad connection. I appreciate the fact she had a sighting, a UFO sighting, one of thousands. I mean, just thousands. And again, I guess I'm not declaring it a unilateral, absolute, unambiguous success. However, I do have thousands of reports. So from that point of view, yes, but you've got to hold out for the, what would you call it, the placebo effect? I don't know. I just know that every time we have tried an experiment, we've had success. That doesn't mean I'm going to run to do a million of them. It just means the batting average is damn good. East of the Rockies, you're on the air. Hi.
4: Art Bell.
1: Yes. Extinguish thy radio, please.
4: It's taking me forever to get through.
1: Okay. Well, through you are.
4: Well, I just wanted to say that my favorite shows that you do, and you seem at your very most giddiest, is when you do the EVP shows, so I'd like to hear another one of those soon, or maybe like a best-of EVP show.
1: Okay, yeah, they're pretty scary things.
4: That would be awesome. Now, I have one more question. I was wondering if you ever intend to interview Alex Jones.
1: Probably not.
4: Okay, yeah, I mean, I figured you guys had your disagreements. All right, thanks, Art.
1: I've never interviewed Alex, so we don't have disagreements per se, because we have never spoken. However, I know without question what his position is. What I am going to do is I'm going to hold a discussion with all of you on 9/11. That I'm going to do. I'm not going to bring any of the so-called experts on either side of the question. I'm going to, I guess, kind of do a giant poll and discussion with the audience. And we're going to find out how many people. Now, I know that given that opportunity, all of the 9/11 conspiracy groups will gather their forces together and try and flood the lines. But there are millions of people out there. So what we'll have is an open discussion one of these days. I promised it a couple of weeks ago on 9/11. I'm not afraid of it. I just don't I don't happen to believe it. But I think there are a sufficient number of people out there that do believe in it now to warrant a discussion about it. In terms of having an advocate for either side on the air, I don't think I'm going to do that. Hi there, on a wild card line, you are on the air.
5: Hello, Art. Hello. Is Walter. This is Walter from up in Eatonville, Washington.
1: Yes.
5: And I've talked to you before about, I asked you about if you would be willing to do the mass consciousness on if God would show up or not. Now, the reason I did it was because I have a similar situation here as James Gilliam about I can ships to appear here. But the way I do it is to eliminate the demons and everything else. It's something I always focus on, something to do with God. And so I thought the experiment, basically what you did, was you were asking God to show up.
1: You think that's what I was doing?
5: Well, you said you didn't want, the meditation was to focus away from all demons and everything else. Well, if you were to, so, and you were after
1: Actually, I don't recall saying that. What I recall saying was I asked everybody to focus on a joyous moment in their life. And then on top of that, to try and focus on or to project intent to have them, whoever they are, show up. That's how I recall it. Hello?
5: Gilliam was also trying to delete the fear of demons is what he was.
1: Oh, absolutely correct. Yeah, he was. He is aware, as I am aware, that people faced with something new, particularly of that magnitude, seeing something that doesn't belong in our airspace above your head is a scary thing. And if you are of a particular religious persuasion, it could well be that you're going to think you're facing a demon. So sure, it's possible. And that's why I think we had people sort of focus on a joyous moment. We wanted it to be a happy affair and the showing not to be, you know, like the end of a bad movie. I'm Art Bell. Somebody named Kelly from Idaho sent me an email, said, Art, my grandma asked me to email this to you, thought it was really important, thought you ought to know about it. It comes from the, let me see, what is it? Idaho Gazette, I think. Let me make sure. No, Idaho Observer. Proper credit. Headline, GAO report admits chaff in chemtrails. Now listen very carefully. The Idaho Observer reports that in May this year, a family in Iowa contacted the office of Senator Tom Harkin to report the constant crisscrossing of chemtrails in the sky above their neighborhood. They received back from the senator's office a GAO report on military chaff and the material safety data sheet for aluminum-coated fiberglass fibers being spread 7 days a week for several hours each day in the skies above their home. The chaff is spread by pilots learning how to mask planes or send false radar images. We all know that. It was reported that the military also has lead-based chaff, but not being used right now. Chaff was used by the military in Europe in World War II, and according to the GAO, had been used in training here at home since the 1950s. Once chaff reaches the ground, breaks into little particles small enough to inhale. Though military spokespeople insist the chaff isn't harmful, listen very carefully to this part. The GAO report concluded that health officials have no idea what the effects are, and more studies are needed. Among the substances found to be in the samples were several that simply ought not be there. 6 bacteria, including anthrax and pneumonia. 9 chemicals, including acetylene and chloride. 26 heavy metals, including arsenic, gold, lead, mercury, silver, uranium, and RMC, whatever that is, 7 viruses, 2 cancers, 2 vaccines, and 2 sedatives. Over the last several months, the Observer has received a significant increase in chemtrail-related calls and letters. Most report a dramatic increase in chemtrail spraying activity in their areas. Some are reporting the development of chronic flu-like symptoms, chronic fatigue, and body aches that have never before been explained. We'll be right back. Coming up in about 30 minutes, Dick Criswell on UFO paranormal activity. So that'll be tonight, and then tomorrow night, Jim Sparks, who clearly was the best UFO abductee that I think has ever been interviewed by anybody on the air anywhere, and we'll explore that which we didn't have time to do previously. So it's going to be a very, very interesting weekend. Wildcard Line, you're on the air. Hello.
6: Hey, Art, it's Richard in New York. I can't believe I got through.
1: And yet, here you are.
6: And here I am. I've been trying to call you for a number of times, especially when you get talking about 9/11. And here's something you might want to put out. You know, at times, I think I might have been, might be in an alternate universe or something. And I'll tell you why I say that. I lived for 29 years within a quarter of a mile from Ground Zero. And I'll never forget that day or the events that pursued after it, you know. And one of the things that I remember clearly on the media and everything is when building number 7, you know?
1: Yes.
6: That building, when it went down, that was deliberately detonated.
1: Well,
6: and the reason
1: it is your opinion.
6: Oh, no. This came over in my world and the people that I know.
1: Your
6: this
1: world?
6: This what?
1: Your world?
6: Yeah, where I live in the city.
1: Okay. But I mean, what proof do you have to offer that it was deliberately detonated?
6: Oh, not as a terrorist act or anything. The structure, the integrity of the structure was in doubt because of the collapse of the two trade towers.
1: Okay.
6: And I don't remember whether it was the fire department or the National Guard, but one of them deliberately brought the building down because it was a risky structure.
1: May be, but I'm not aware of it. Everybody has questioned what happened to Building 7, and people
6: say that. And I said, why are they saying that?
1: Why are they saying that if, in fact, some agency actually did bring it down for the reasons you stated, which would be logical, but I know of no such statement.
6: I wonder if anybody else ever heard this, because it was publicly broadcast on the media.
1: Well,
6: those days, you got to understand.
1: Yeah, but if it had been, that would answer the question of so many conspiracy theorists and quiet them down on that subject, that I think it would be big news.
6: But that's really how the rest of the world sees it. You know, sometimes, you know, like you say from time to time, you hear about somebody dying and you say, no, that person isn't dead. Or you in your own mind, you think someone's dead, and then someone says, no, he didn't die.
1: All right. You know, well, so you're saying that you were, in effect, in an alternate universe, one in which it was announced publicly that that building was brought down for safety reasons, which, by the way, would be fairly logical. But I'm not aware of any such statement that was made by any agency, and I'll have to leave it at that. If anybody's aware of anything to the contrary, by all means, let me know. West of the Rockies, you're on the air.
7: Hi.
1: Hello.
7: Let me turn my radio down real quick.
1: Yes. Oh, yes. Right away.
7: Pleasure. My name's Darren.
1: Yes, Darren.
7: I'm from Laytonville, California.
1: Yes, sir.
7: Tomorrow's my birthday. I'll be 48. And I've had MS now for 15 years. And I would like to share some things with your audience, if I may.
1: Listening.
7: Okay. When I was like 3 years old, I had three questions. Who am I, where did I come from, and what is my purpose?
1: And I bet everybody, you have 48 years of age, you probably still have them.
7: No, actually, I found the answer because I spent my whole life studying to answer those questions.
1: And the answers are?
7: The answers are, there's nothing that happens at random. Things happen because certain formulas cause that action. And if you ask, what out of all the world religions, what does it take to go to God, Allah, Buddha, or heaven, or that higher level of consciousness? It's the same formula, three things. Knowledge, wisdom, and faith. Knowledge is truth. Wisdom is to know that truth from deception. And faith is the most powerful force known to life on all levels of its existence.
1: Well, I'm envious of you that you have that faith. I wish I had that kind of concrete faith. Faith is an absolute belief in something that you cannot prove. And I can't say that I have that. I lean very heavily toward believing that there is a creator, a God. I believe there is a God. Or there is a universal intelligence or something. I really do lean that way. But in terms of being able to say I have absolute faith, no. And so I envy you that. It's very comforting, I'm sure. East of the Rockies, you're on the air.
8: Yeah, my Dwayne from Texas.
1: Hello, Dwayne.
8: Yeah, I was going to agree with that caller you had before this last one. I did hear something on the news. I think I was watching Diane Sawyer the day that happened. And
1: so you also think you heard something about 7 being brought down for structural weakness purposes, whatever?
8: Correct.
1: Huh.
8: And I did hear it. That's what I'm saying.
1: I appreciate the report. And anybody else who heard that, and actually he said Diane Sawyer, if anybody else is able to scratch up a copy of the report or anything else, obviously that would be of intense interest to many of us. And I can imagine that would be the case, can't you? That they felt 7 was perhaps structurally weakened, dramatically so, by what happened with the World Trade Centers, and so they brought it down. But again, I'm really unaware of such a statement by anybody. Wildcard Line, you're on the air.
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0: 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And now, Art Bell.
1: It says, "Why do you make these things?" I says, "It pleases me and it makes me happy." And while they were mulling on that, I says, "Tell me how your invisible machines work." And they said, "There are many ways." I said, "Show me." So I flew out of my body towards one of these gray aliens that were in my garage. And I got smaller and smaller, atomically small. And I passed through the atoms of his bio suit. And I arrived in the area where I saw millions and millions of orbiting atoms around millions and millions of electrons orbiting around copper atoms. And full size, this would have been a plate of metal underneath the suit. And, excuse me, my cat is sitting on my script.
2: Why do you have a script?
1: Well, it's going to take 5 minutes, and I want to have the thing.
2: No, I don't have 5 minutes.
1: Well, so anyway, put your script away and just kind of tell me what. I'll shorten it as much as I can.
2: Yeah, don't read from a script.
1: Anyway, they had an entity in this copper plate where all these orbitings were at, and the thing came up to me and I said, "What do you do?" And it says, "I look." And I said, "Show me." And I saw myself standing there with a yellow light sticking in my eye, paralyzed. And another one came up. And I says, "What do you do?" And it says, "I do things where the other one looks." And I said, "Show me." And it went to the panic center of my brain. And it says, "If I put energy here, you don't remember that we were here. You are paralyzed. And if I go farther on into your brain, I can explore all your memories." Mm-hmm. And I thought, espionage. And I says, "Oh." And then another really big one came along, and I said, "What do you do?" And it says, "I program these other entities." And I thought, "Oh, wow." I says, you program living beings into copper atoms." I says, and it said, "Yes." And then I thought about this missile site thing in the Midwest where they shut down the missile sites.
2: ICBMs, yes.
1: And I realized that they could program into the copper wires electronic beings that were programmed to sit there and quietly wait, allow us to use these things for tests and for maintenance, but never to use them in anger. And they did the same thing to the Russians.
2: As a matter of fact, they did. Now, all of this is very, very well documented, and you can believe it or not, but in fact... They did two things. To the United States, they hovered craft over some of our ICBM sites and shut them down. They literally shut down. I interviewed several of the fellows who worked in the silos when this occurred, and these craft shut our ICBMs down. Pure and simple, shut them down. Took quite a while to get them going again. In Russia, there was a similar occurrence, only a little scarier. Instead of shutting them down, they set a launch sequence, began to arm and set a launch sequence simultaneous with the sighting of a saucer craft above Russian ICBM sites. They actually began a countdown. The Russians ended up tearing all of the consoles out, all of the equipment, going through it piece by piece, never figured out what happened, why it happened, or any of the rest of it. But both nations experienced something very serious of that sort. So you can make of that what you will. You can look it up and verify it on your own. Wildcard Line, you're on the air.
3: Yes, sir. How are you tonight, Mr. Art Bell?
2: Quite well, thank you.
3: It is a pleasure, and I've been waiting to make this call for years, and I just now got you. A few years ago in 01, in the summer there, just about the time you hurt your back, you had a fellow on from Texas who claimed to be like he

0: used to be in Vietnam and was like special forces. They claimed to have been on a hunting trip and killed a Bigfoot.
1: Oh, yes.
0: And he was really freaked out. I remember that night. I listened to the whole program, and I was on the edge of my truck driver's seat going down the road listening to the story, and I wondered, did you ever have any follow-up with this fellow, or did he just kind of disappear?
1: No, there was a follow-up. Now, that man claimed to have shot and, in fact, buried two Bigfoot. He had a map. He knew where they were buried. I did a follow-up program with him. His wife was extremely concerned. He was extremely concerned. We offered to get him counsel, to get him a lawyer, but his wife talked him out of it on the basis that he could have been charged with a crime. And I guess you have to understand that when it gets down to brass tacks, put yourself in that position. Let's say you were out hunting, and you ended up killing a couple of things that were sort of semi-human. Hairy, Bigfoot, clearly not really human, but semi-human. Human in form. Perhaps hair-covered, but human in form. You would be extremely concerned, and if you weren't, your wife or your husband or your relative, close relative, certainly would be, that you could potentially be charged with some sort of crime. And that's exactly what occurred. And she talked him out of doing any of the rest of it. Now, I've got an open invitation to him. Anytime he'd like to change his mind, perhaps as he gets older, he will. We would be glad to conduct an expedition to that site, do the digging, because I believed him, and I think many of the rest of you did as well, and see if the remains could be salvaged. First time caller line, you're on the air. Hello.
2: Oh, hello.
1: Hi.
2: Yes, the experiment Art Bell is talking about, watch the skies and...
1: Okay, this is Art Bell, and you're talking about the experiment we did last week, right?
2: Yes, sir.
1: Okay, what about it?
2: Yeah, I live in San Diego, and I noticed that in the sky there was these lights. Couldn't... tell
1: what they were.
2: Yes.
1: Okay. Well, I appreciate the report. There is one of many. One of thousands. We had literally thousands of reports. And again, I'm open-minded enough to, on the one side, clearly declare it as a success, but on the other side, hold out the possibility that anytime you send millions of people outside, they're going to see things. Now, are they going to see things that aren't there? No. Are they going to see things that that are possibly from elsewhere? Well, perhaps. So in other words, I don't want to make too big a deal out of it, but I think it was a success. West of the Rockies, you're on the air. Hello.
3: Hello, this is Susan.
1: Hello, Susan.
3: Hello.
1: Where are you?
3: I'm in Washington State.
1: Okay.
3: And I've had several experiences that don't seem to happen to other people.
1: You must mean other people who don't listen to this program.
3: I guess. Yes, sir.
1: Uh-huh. What kind of experiences, huh?
3: Well, I've seen a shadow person, but it wasn't a dark shadow. It was a white shadow.
1: Okay.
3: And my eyes were closed, and I could see him walking up to me. And he put a little box on my lap, and it was light. And I it was like I could see it and feel it, but my eyes were still closed.
1: Yes.
3: And he put earphones over my ears. And this white light went shooting through, and he just took the earphones off my ears and put it back in the case and went walking off, and I opened my eyes.
1: And what did you make out of all that?
3: I didn't make anything out of it. I was kind of...
1: in shock.
3: Yeah, like shadows are supposed to be dark, and they weren't. And I've had one out of the body experience. And
1: well, maybe,
3: I didn't get too far.
1: Yeah, maybe going back to your shadow person experience for a moment, maybe we could conclude that if you have a shadow person experience and your eyes are open, it appears dark or as a shadow, as described by so many. But if, on the other hand, your eyes are closed and you're experiencing the presence of an extra-dimensional being nearby, they appear as white or light. In other words, the opposite of what you've got, which, with your eyes closed, obviously, is a sort of darkness, right? So you would not perceive a shadow. So to be perceived, it would have to be light. That's sort of another take on shadow people. From the high desert and the great American Southwest, I'm Art Bell. Here I am. Coming up in a moment, Dick Criswell. Dick Criswell's first encounter with the UFO paranormal world was at the age of 6. At 17, he listened to Frank Edwards, a news reporter for WTTV in Indianapolis, Indiana, who would focus on UFO paranormal topics and investigations, and that sparked his interest, as I hope we do with this program with many of you, creating what I hope is the next generation of ufologists. With the developing fascination of UFO paranormal research in the Indianapolis area, Mr. Criswell hosted UFO and paranormal meetings in his home. During that time, he met Richard Hoagland, who introduced him to Dr. Michael Wolff. In 1994, Mr. Criswell became a team member on a project with Dr. Wolff called the AlphaCom. In 1997, he hosted a national radio show on the cable news network called Starfire Program. Dick Criswell is now a retired fellow and is dedicating countless hours of his time to research and investigating UFOs and the paranormal. He is currently in talks with fellow enthusiasts and is creating a business plan to begin a national UFO paranormal research facility. In a moment, Dick Criswell. All right, I'm sure you've all been reading in the news or seeing on TV the incredible storm that's going through the Midwest right now. Dick Criswell is apparently right in the middle of it, although I guess he's on the far edge of it right now. It's already passed by, and he's got a telephone that's going to go away if he loses power. Dick, welcome to the program.
4: Well, hello, Art. Nice to talk to you, and thank you for having me as a guest.
1: It's great to have you. When did all your interest in the world of UFOs and the paranormal begin?
4: Actually, it started when I was age 6, but at 17, I started investigating and researching the topics of UFOs and paranormal.
1: How old are you now?
4: I am almost 60.
1: Okay, so we're about the same age. You've been doing this all your life then?
4: Yes, I have.
1: It'll be very, very interesting to talk to a researcher, especially for the first time, who and sort of see what your conclusions are after all these years.
4: Well, they have changed over the years. I mean, there's nothing that I have encountered that's concrete. It just seems to change.
1: Well, in what way?
4: Well, when I think I've got a handle on the whole gamut of the UFO field, it just seems to change on me. It's I have always thought that this UFO enigma would be explained by the United States government, and it hasn't been.
1: No, certainly not satisfactorily. They've taken a couple of shots at, for example, explaining Roswell, but it seemed more like a comedy.
4: Oh, yeah, that's...
1: remember that?
4: Go ahead.
1: You remember that?
4: Oh, yes. Uh-huh. Very vivid.
1: Yes, it was high comedy, actually. The little dummies they held up and all the rest of it. All right, well, let's go back a little bit. What's AlphaCom?
4: AlphaCom was a team that was set up to tell the American people exactly what the government knew. And it basically was to bring forward all the knowledge that they knew about aliens, different craft, and this was all supposed to come forward, and it never did.
1: Oh, wait just a moment. AlphaCom was an organization formed to get all the knowledge of the American government to the American people. Now, that would imply, was this your organization?
4: No, it was not my organization. It was Dr. Michael Wolff's organization.
1: Dr. Wolff's. Did he have contacts in the government that were ready to sing?
4: Yes. Yes, several.
1: Oh, really?
4: Oh, yes.
1: And how? What fell apart?
4: Well, we had Mr. Clinton in office. And what happened was the Monica Lewinsky scandal come up, and they felt that they wouldn't be credible after that.
1: Yeah, it did kind of take over the headlines for quite a while. There's no question about that. So what happened to the witnesses, the government witnesses that were lined up?
4: They're still out there. As a matter of fact, there are several witnesses that I'm still in contact with.
1: Can you name them?
4: No, I cannot.
1: Because?
4: Well, they'd be names that you would know, and I had signed an agreement, a secrecy agreement, that I would not reveal certain things.
1: But I thought the entire basis of AlphaCom was to reveal that knowledge.
4: Well, it was. It was supposed to come forward, but under my agreement, I was not allowed to divulge names until this came forward.
1: Huh. And to this very day, you're bound by that agreement?
4: Oh, you're never let out of that agreement.
1: Mm-hmm. All right, let's move to something you can talk about then.
4: Okay.
1: And that would be, you apparently have had some sort of experience yourself with the Greys. Is that correct?
4: That is correct.
1: All right. When was that, and what was that?
4: It was in 1953 when I lived in Wheeling, West Virginia.
1: Okay.
4: We lived on a farm, and I was playing one day in my yard. We had about 30 acres on this farm, and out of nowhere, I never seen a craft or anything like that, but these two Greys appeared. And the Greys were about 3 foot tall, 3.5 foot tall, and of course, you know, the typical with the cranium heads and so forth. And the interesting thing, Art, when they would talk to me, they wouldn't move their lips. It was just kind of like if you've ever experienced like a Bose wave system. This was in my head. It was kind of telepathic,
1: right?
4: And it was an experience that I'd never had, and I couldn't get over the fact that they couldn't talk like we did. It was just like a thought that came in my head, and it was just tremendous. I mean, it was all around.
1: What did they communicate to you?
4: They told me things, Art, like, one day you will be our emissary. They told me certain things like, we have a universal God. Different things. They told me that there would be circumstances where I would understand clearly. And different things like, I would ask them, because I knew that at the age of 6 that they didn't look like we did. I wanted to know where they lived, and they told me that they came from a star system that I wouldn't understand.
1: Did they have a craft?
4: I'd never seen a craft, Art, at that time.
1: Just the Greys. How many?
4: There was two. There was two Greys.
1: Was there any physical contact?
4: No, not that I can recall. They would get within, oh, I'd say maybe 2 foot of me, and mm-hmm. I just thought they were, you know, nice playmates because they just kind of were entertaining the way they moved.
1: So, again, your age at 1953 would have been about what?
4: Six.
1: Six. Oh, that was the very beginning. Okay. Well, that'd get you interested, all right. And how did, were there many of these encounters or just one?
4: Over the period of, I'd say about, well, until I was age 17, it would just come and go. I mean, it was kind of a hit and miss type thing. It wasn't a constant ongoing thing. But the other thing that was really interesting about these grays, we lived in a two-story farmhouse, and these grays would come through the walls. And what scared me more than anything is they would just appear. They'd come through the wall just like it was nothing. Mm-hmm. And they told me that if I understood the concept, I could do the same thing. But all I could do was bruise myself.
1: Yeah. So you tried a couple of walls.
4: Oh, yes. Oh, yes. That did not work.
1: Did you back up and take a good run at them or just more gingerly approach them?
4: No, I gingerly approached them, but but it still would put bruises on me.
1: Yeah. Did they comment on your seeming inability to, you know, go through them?
4: Yes, they told me that I didn't understand the concept of going through, I'm trying to think of the word. They didn't use the word mass, but I use it now, you know. They told me that I didn't understand the concept, and one day I would be able to do that. And I still, to this day, can't do that.
1: Uh-huh. Did you tell anybody else, your parents, others, about these encounters?
4: Did not tell my parents until I was about 45 years of age, Art, for the simple
1: really?
4: Fact. For the simple fact, my parents did not believe this stuff.
1: Uh-huh. Oh, well, a lot of people don't, Dick.
4: Yeah, I know.
1: A lot of people don't. They're very much in doubt. And while we're on the subject, how sure are you that this really occurred in the real world, that you weren't sleeping, that you weren't having some sort of hallucination or any of the above?
4: Art, I'm 100% sure that this happened to me.
1: Okay. Was there any overriding important message or thing they told you that we should know?
4: One of the things that they told me that has bothered me clear to this day was the fact that we would be going through some troubling times, and they said that I would understand it fully when I become at the age of 50. Well, that's come and went, so, you know, I don't know what to make of that, other than the fact that I think that it might have been this Earth coming changes that I know about.
1: Coming Earth changes?
4: Mm-hmm.
1: Of what kind?
4: Well, cataclysmic things, kind of like things that you wrote in your book.
1: You mean climate change?
4: Yes.
1: Mm-hmm. Did they, as they have with many people, many abductees, they've actually shown them pictures of what's coming. Did you get any of that?
4: I never saw any pictures that they had. They just told me these things. I mean, they never, there was no, and I have abductees that tell me the same thing.
1: Mm-hmm. Dick, what did you do for a living all your life when you were working?
4: Yes, I was a machine repairman. Fixed machines and so forth, and I've done that all my life.
1: What kind of machines?
4: Production machines. Okay. I work for a bearing manufacturer, and we would work on screw machines and various different production things for ball bearings.
1: Okay, well, that's a very straightforward kind of job. And so you were a working man all your life, and this seems like, I don't know, seems like an experience that's sort of so far away from what you would expect somebody with your background to have. Any idea why you?
4: As I look back upon it, Art, I get bits and pieces from my parents now that will discuss certain things that happened to them. They had an experience, but I had to really drag it out of them. And as I've learned in my research, that this kind of runs in families.
1: And what did your parents say? In other words, were they too visited? Did they have a sighting or an abduction experience or what?
4: Well, my mother basically will not talk about her experience, but she said it was a very frightening experience. But my father told me about an experience that he had in Wheeling. It probably was in the mid-30s. And he said that this craft came above him and a couple other people, and it blacked out the sky. And he said that what was interesting about it, it actually blacked it out so much that it took streetlights. You couldn't even see the streetlights. So this thing must have really been low. And I said to him, I said, well, how big was this thing? And he says, oh, it had to be a couple miles long. And he said that he kind of forgot about it, kind of like they took his memory away. And it was it was one of those things that he didn't talk about until I really, really pressed him for it.
1: Mm-hmm. So both your parents had something happen, and obviously you did. And
4: yes.
1: From the age of 6 through 17, you had, could you even guess at how many visits?
4: Art, I've tried to think about that, and I can't really give you a concrete answer on that, but it was several times.
1: Okay, so only several times. In other words, once a year, perhaps every couple of years, that kind of thing?
4: It could have been like twice a year, three times a year, something
1: okay.
4: like that. And then,
1: all right.
4: then when I became about in my teens, it was more frequent. It was probably like, oh, maybe four or five times a year.
1: Okay, well, how's your recollection from the teen visits? You would think your recall of those would be much better.
4: That's really interesting that you asked me that, because it seems like the older I get, the more I remember about this. And, you know, it should be just the opposite. It just seems like I'll remember bits and pieces of little things that really, mm-hmm. to me, don't mean anything. And I look for those things in abductees that I interview.
1: Well, Dick, there are many who say that abductees are given a kind of a screen memory. And it may well be that after a period of time that begins to break down and more of what you experience begins to get through. Do you think that's possible?
4: Yes, I think that's quite possible.
1: How would you describe their main motive in visiting you?
4: I don't really know, other than the fact that when they basically told me that I was going to be an emissary, I guess that's what I am now. I'm speaking for them.
1: Okay. All right. If you're speaking for them, Dick, what is the main message? That just that Earth changes, catastrophic events are on the way?
4: Well, that and that they do exist. I mean, I think my life's work basically is explaining to people that they do exist, and this story that some people try to tell that they don't exist is a fairy tale.
1: Can you describe them in detail physically?
4: Yes, they were about 3.5 foot tall. They had the wraparound eyes. They had a big head on them. It appeared to me, Art, that if they had wore anything, it was kind of like a tight knit type suit. I did not see any shoes on these people. It was kind of like all one, like the kids that wore the blanket sleepers, you know, that had the feet in them.
1: Mm-hmm. Were you under the impression, Dick, that they were machines or biological entities?
4: You know, Art, when I first met them, I thought that they were basically human in nature. But as they would come back, it was more kind of like a robot.
1: All right, hold it right there, Dick. We'll be right back. From coast to coast and well beyond on occasion, this is Coast to Coast AM. Here I am indeed. We've got a very regular kind of guy on the phone here, Dick Criswell. He's been visited since he was the age of 6 and had a lot of visits between 6 and 17 years of age. And we're sort of rolling over what it seemed to be all about and what they told him and all the usual questions for somebody who's had a visitation or an abduction experience. Back to Dick Criswell in a moment. Once again, Dick Criswell. Dick, your website is canyoustandthetruth.com, right?
4: That is correct.
1: I can. What is it?
4: The truth is that we have been visited for a long, long time. There was a phrase that the X-Files had that said they've been coming here for a long time, and that is the truth.
1: How long do you know? I mean, do you honestly know the history of visitation to Earth?
4: Well, let's put it this way. They were coming here in biblical times because there's several references in the Bible that the talk of Ezekiel talks about the fire ring and so forth.
1: Mm-hmm.
4: And I know that they've been coming that long. I have seen documents saying about how long they thought they were coming here.
1: Okay. You have a question here that says, who is Philip Corso? Well, Dick, I interviewed Philip Corso many, many times. I know who he is. What do you know about him?
4: Okay. Dr. Wolf had, in our discussions, he told me that one day, now this was way before Corso came out, he said, one day you will hear about Philip Corso, and mm-hmm. he has a fantastic story to tell, and it is all true.
1: Well, he certainly did. Very fantastic. And I believed him. He had very little to lose. He knew he was toward the end of his life, Dick, and I believed every word of what he had to say. Do you have anything for us beyond that on Philip?
4: Other than the fact that Dr. Wolf had told me that everything that he had been told by Corso was true, especially mm-hmm. about the Roswell thing. The only thing that he said beyond that is he said most people will not believe the story because they felt like he would not have the clearances to do that. So that's what I know about that story.
1: Okay. What about the species of aliens that are here on Earth? Do you know, obviously, of the Greys. Do you know of others?
4: Oh,
1: do you
4: yes.
1: know how many are here?
4: When I was in the AlphaCom team, I seen documents, and I can talk about that. That
1: you say you cannot talk about?
4: No, I say I can talk about that.
1: Okay.
4: I saw these documents that showed that they knew of at least 70 different species. That's 70.
1: Mm-hmm.
4: I hear a lot of people talking about that they know 17. I believe that story is way low. Because I knew of about 70, and we're looking about 1994, I think I seen these documents. And
1: okay, what was the province of these documents? Where were they from, Dick?
4: When I went to Dr. Wolf's home, I asked him if I could see some documents that would kind of zero in on what aliens look like, where they come from, so forth. He said, I'll take care of that. So when I went there, I opened up this document after he presented it to me, and it showed sketches and some pictures of live and dead aliens.
1: Sketches and photographs.
4: Yes.
1: And where did these documents come from? Do you know? Because there's a lot of stuff floating around out there, buddy.
4: I understand that. I understand that. I believe that these documents come from the government some way, because it had at the top of these documents, it would have like an eyes only type thing, and mm-hmm. and it was something that that I had looked at when I. When I signed the documents to keep whatever they told me quiet.
1: You have something here about what do aliens call you?
4: Yes.
1: What do you mean by that?
4: Well, there are two things that the aliens call me. When I was a child, they called me the emissary. And here recently, I come across a gentleman that had no way of knowing me, and he was telling me that these aliens call me the portal. And I said, well, how do you know that these were aliens? And he says, well, they told me things that they had no way of knowing. So that's what I know about.
1: Okay, if you are the emissary, if you are the portal, then you should have a very strong message for us of some sort from them about us or our future or something. You did say the stuff I wrote about in my book.
4: Mm-hmm.
1: Actually, the book with Whitley Strieber.
4: Right.
1: So at least I assume that's the book you're referring to.
4: Yes, yes.
1: Uh-huh. Okay. Can you elaborate beyond what I wrote in the book?
4: Other than the fact that I believe that the reason the aliens are here now is to work us through some cataclysmic events that are about to happen, and I believe that this is all going to come, come to a head basically in the year 2012 or that era, and maybe before, because I think that total 2012 is off by 3 to 5 years.
1: Mm-hmm. You claim that you've been given some objects by UFO researchers, right? What sort of objects?
4: I was given picture that was of a alien that was a reptoid. And it was one of these pictures, Art, that actually it was a researcher, but this guy was should I say from FEMA, give me this picture, and it was like a colored pictures, and I said, well, can I take these to the photomat and have these done? No, you can't do that. You've got to reproduce them some way here. So
1: Federal Emergency Management, right?
4: Mm-hmm. Yes.
1: Why would he be in possession of photographs of that sort?
4: He was also a CIA type agent at one time, and then he became a state FEMA director here. Mm-hmm. And he was very interested in the subject, and he knew that I was looking for information.
1: I see. So he just up and gave these photographs to you, or you said he said you could not copy them, so in some way you ended up with a copy? You still have it, or what?
4: Well, I still have a copy, yes.
1: Uh-huh. Do you have that up on the web?
4: No, but we're going to get that up there.
1: Uh-huh.
4: Uh,
1: there are two areas. There are UFOs, and then there's the world of paranormal. Do you find the two are connected, or are they separate things? In other words, are UFOs actual craft that have made it here? Heaven knows how, considering the speed of light limitation that we believe we know about. Or are UFOs part of the paranormal world, in your opinion?
4: I believe they're part of the paranormal world, but I also believe that the UFOs come here by not our scientific explanations. You got to understand, I think that we think in a different level. We're not as advanced as these beings that come in these crafts. I believe they come in like a Stargate type situation, like a portal, basically. Mm-hmm. And they can go into these Stargates, and they can come out, and it doesn't take them that long. And that, I think that's the problem that most people have. They say, well, you know, it takes so long to get from one planet to the other. Well, you gotta think that maybe we're not thinking about the right scientific thing. It's kind of like a caveman. If we'd give him a DVD player, he wouldn't know what to do with it.
1: Mm-hmm. So we are to them as the ant would be to us.
4: That's correct.
1: Mm-hmm. Well, with these coming cataclysms that you describe as the main message that they carry, do they plan to intervene, or are they just warning us?
4: I think there's a warning, and I think that there's also a I think that they're there when this happens to help us in some way, and they're not allowed to get involved in it until this happens.
1: But at the critical moment, whenever that should happen to be, you're convinced they will intervene.
4: I'm almost positive that something will happen there derived by them.
1: Mm-hmm. You've met Richard Hoagland, I guess, right?
4: Oh, yes. Mm-hmm. Well, I met him over the phone. I've never met him in person.
1: I see.
4: Very interesting guy.
1: Yes, he is. All right. Well, there's a question here about how many resources you have in your own collection. What do you mean by resources? Photographs, documents, that kind of thing?
4: Well, books, audios, videos. I have thousands of those in my collection. And
1: so you've been a collector of UFO materials, video and audio and books and that sort of thing?
4: Correct.
1: Okay. I'm trying to get where we're going with this interview, Dick. You've obviously had an experience. Where else are we supposed to go with the interview? What else would you like to talk about?
4: We can talk about ghost experiences and things like that if you want.
1: Mm-hmm. You've had ghost experiences at the same time?
4: Yes, and I find that ghost experiences occur to people that have had UFO experiences. And it just seems like it's more, it happens after a UFO experience or before. And I find that with some of my abductees that they've had some kind of experience with the paranormal.
1: Mm-hmm. Do you interview a lot of abductees?
4: Yes.
1: Mm-hmm.
4: Quite a few.
1: And what causes them to come to you?
4: They were either referred to me by an individual, or for some reason they just seek me out by word of mouth or whatever in the area.
1: Mm-hmm. If somebody wants to contact you, Dick, how would they do that?
4: They can contact me through the website, which is canyoustandthetruth.com. It's Dick at canyoustandthetruth.com. They can also reach me at my cell phone, which is
1: I don't think I'd, unless you really want to, I don't think I'd give that out on the air, Dick, but that's up to you.
4: That's quite all right, because it's got a voice box and I can always get back to them.
1: Go right ahead.
4: Okay. It is 317 area code 796-7530. And they can reach me that way.
1: Oh, by all means, give that again. 317-796-7530. 7530, okay.
4: Or they can call the 1-800 number.
1: Oh, you have a 1-800 number?
4: Yes.
1: Okay.
4: And that's connected to the website. It's a 1-800-420-6936.
1: What is that 800 number for, Dick?
4: That's to leave a message for me to get back to them if they want to report sightings or they're an abductee or they have some kind of paranormal event.
1: Mm-hmm. That's got to cost money. How are you funding all of this?
4: Well, we have some investors that are very interested in the subject, and we have some people doing it because they understand that this needs to be done.
1: So you're turning yourself into a kind of a reporting facility.
4: That is correct.
1: And are you then able to follow up with investigation if you've got something hot?
4: Yes. Yes. We can do that. We can actually go to the site. We have enough on the team that can do that.
1: Okay, when you say team, what do you mean? You've got yourself, well, and who else?
4: Well, I have assembled various different people that ghost hunters, people that that do Bigfoot. I've assembled people that are that do the out of body, psychic events, various different things in the paranormal.
1: I see. How many are on your team, if I might ask?
4: At the present, there are 12, but there are others in different states that we can call on to do these things in various different states.
1: Mm-hmm. So you're chasing virtually everything in the paranormal world, from ghosts to, I presume, shadow people, that sort of thing, and then on to UFOs and the occupants of their craft.
4: That is correct.
1: Do you have any physical evidence, Dick?
4: Yes, I do, Art.
1: I'm listening.
4: I have metal that came from a crashed UFO.
1: And what have you determined about this metal?
4: It has been to 7 different independent labs. The only thing that they said that it has earthly product or anything that we would know on Earth would be silicon. And it's very interesting. It's very light. It was found in Muncie, Indiana after a crash. And it has some healing properties as well.
1: Okay. Other than the silicon, which is earthly, what unearthly things have you found in it?
4: Unearthly things?
1: Well, yes.
4: Well, that it will do some healing and...
1: No, I meant material. In other words, it's composed of apparently several different things beyond silicon, right?
4: Correct.
1: Like what?
4: The only... The analysis came back, and the only... Like I said, the only thing that they could find that in the thing was
1: silicon.
4: Silicon. And it looks
1: Wait a minute. You mean it's composed entirely of silicon?
4: No.
1: Okay. What I'm trying to get at is, what are the other properties?
4: It looks like cold fusion. When you look at it under a microscope, it has like little computer chips. It's very interesting.
1: All right. Well, let's get the information out again on how to contact you, since you volunteered that. Most guests won't do that, but your phone number is area code 317. This is a cell number, right?
4: Correct.
1: 317-796-7530. Am I correct?
4: That is correct.
1: All right. And the 1-800 number, which is a free call for anybody, is 1-800-420-6936. Repeating, 1-800-420-6936. Listen, Dick, I want to thank you for being here tonight. It's been interesting, and obviously you're kind of a common guy who's devoted his life to UFO paranormal research, and so thank you for being here.
4: Well, thank you very much.
1: And you have a good night, my friend.
4: You do the same.
1: All right. What we're going to do, folks, is we're going to split here at the top of the hour, and when we come back, we're going to do open lines and perhaps a little more. From the high desert and the great American Southwest, I'm Art Bell, just sort of getting through the night with you. Stay right where you are. Indeed, here I am. Good morning, everybody. Well, all right, we have 2 hours of unscreened open lines directly ahead. Anything you want to talk about is fair game, with the following caveat. And that is that those of you that are interesting, have something of great interest to discuss on the air, will find yourself getting quite a bit of airtime. Those who don't, won't. It's kind of just that simple. Now, beyond that, the only rule is when you get on the air, turn your radio off. In other words, have your hand actually poised on the volume control to turn it all the way down and or preferably actually off when you get on the air. Otherwise, you'll get a sort of a, I don't know, about a 30-second delay or something, and it will confuse you mightily, and it'll make you sound confused on the air, something you definitely don't want, I'm sure. So immediately turn your radio off. With that in mind, you've got the numbers, the portals, as it were, and in a moment, it's all yours. And away we go, unscreened, open lines. First-time caller line, you are on the air.
5: Hi, Art. This is Scott from Brooklyn, New York. Thank you for taking my call.
1: You bet, Scott.
5: I wanted to tell you about, I'm a skeptic about ghosts. Rather, I was a skeptic about ghosts. I want to share with you a story of in New Jersey where I saw what was either a ghost or a shadow person. I don't know exactly what a shadow person is, but based on what I've heard, it very well could have been. Have you heard of Weird New Jersey?
1: Oh, yes. I have the, I get the magazine.
5: Yeah, absolutely fantastic. And I was on a business trip in New Jersey, and my coworkers and I on a Saturday night, no idea what to do, picked up a copy of Weird New Jersey and decided to go ghost hunting. And not too much success until we went to a place called Pig Lady Road in Somerville, New Jersey. We tried following all, it's near the Doris Duke Estate, tried following all these crazy instructions, honk the horn, flash the lights, nothing happens.
1: Mm-hmm.
5: Get out of the car, we walk down this wooded, muddy road that the car was definitely not going to be able to get down. We walk down this road, standing there, and between us and the car, now I'm not colorblind, the car was dark red. You could clearly see the color of the car. Between us and the car, after a couple of minutes of standing there, we see a silhouette of a person. Cannot believe my eyes. I'm like, and I'm asking myself, am I seeing something? Is this an optical illusion? Am I wanting to see something, perhaps? But there is clearly the silhouette of a person. And yeah, every time I expected to see a ghost, I expect to see a glowing white type light.
1: Yeah, the movie Ghost, yeah.
5: Yeah, disembodied, floating over the ground.
1: Mm-hmm.
5: But instead, what I saw was a silhouette of a person that was blacker than black, as dark as could be. There was no differentiation between the face, the body, nothing. But it was clearly the silhouette of a person. I asked my coworker next to me, Adam, I'm like, Adam, are you seeing this? Can you believe your eyes? Is that a person? He's like, I think it is.
1: Mm-hmm.
5: And the scary thing was, it was between us and the car. We're down this road, and it's between us and the car. And probably stood there for a good 60 seconds, maybe less. It felt like longer, but, and it started walking into the woods. I have never been so scared in my life. I've never moved so fast either. When it finally went into the woods heading back to that car, I can tell you that. Would that be a shadow person?
1: If I was going to say ghost or shadow person, I think I'd probably say shadow person. That pretty well qualifies, all right. It's very interesting. New Jersey, as he points out, there's a publication called Weird New Jersey. And New Jersey is not a place that you would think of as a particularly a, you know, a paranormal hotbed, and yet it really is. New Jersey is a place you would think of as, well, kind of concreted over and, you know, pretty much city upon city upon city, but it's just not so. There are many heavily forested areas of New Jersey, and there's a hell of a lot of weirdness in New Jersey. Strange as that may seem, if you doubt it, go subscribe to a publication called Weird New Jersey. I think it's still being printed, and it's just full of stuff that you wouldn't believe about New Jersey. West of the Rockies, you're on the air.
6: Hi, Art.
1: Hello.
6: I just wanted to call in and, I'm nervous. This is the first time I've ever got through to y'all. I just wanted to talk about some of the stuff that's going on in Texas as far as air quality and chemtrails.
1: Okay. Yeah, I read something about chemtrails earlier in the show. Did you hear that?
6: I heard part of it, yes.
1: Uh-huh. did you hear what was in the chemtrails, according to the newspaper up in Iowa?
6: Something about boron or something
1: okay.
6: like that.
1: How about this? In addition to whatever the military had in there, there were six bacteria, including anthrax and pneumonia, nine chemicals, including acetylene chloride, 26 heavy metals, including arsenic, gold, lead, mercury, silver, uranium, and RMC, whatever that is, four molds and fungi, seven viruses, two cancers, two vaccines, two sedatives, and a pear and a peach and a pear tree or whatever. Whatever this is, it's not good.
6: I can tell. I heard from it, heard about it from a friend about 2 years ago, actually, and he told me about it, and he said, watch for it, man. And, at first I thought he was crazy, and after a while I actually started noticing stuff, and now I've got a whole bunch of pictures of this taking place in the sky, and, I mean, I notice it. It's distinct patterns. You see them.
1: There's absolutely no question about it. Here's the deal. I, too, back when we began getting calls about chemtrails here on the program, and I live out here in the desert where generally humidity is very low, skies are very clear as a rule. However, we began to get strange days. You would go out in the morning and it would begin as a clear day. You would see these planes crisscrossing the sky. They would leave, whether you want to call them contrails or chemtrails, whatever they're constituted from, they would sort of remain. They wouldn't dissipate as you would normally expect a contrail to dissipate. Instead, they would kind of spread. And then by, 1 or 2 o'clock in the afternoon, instead of having a clear and crisp day, you would have a day that's kind of semi-clouded over, sort of a, almost a haze in the sky. The sunlight would be diminished, the temperature would be down, and it would remain that way until, like a front would come through and you'd get a bunch of wind or something like that. But what began as chemtrails or contrails, depending on what you believe, would end in kind of a misty, strange day. Now, that's gone on quite a bit here in the desert, and I know it's gone on around the rest of the country. I'm not sure how prevalent it has been in some of the rest of the country, but it's certainly going on. East of the Rockies, you're on the air. Hello there. Turn your radio off, please.
7: Yes, this is for Art Bell.
1: Yes, this is Art Bell.
7: Art, I was wondering, a long time ago, mm-hmm. I saw a black triangle. I was wondering what you think these things are. I would just like to have your opinion or best guess.
1: Okay, here it comes. I also saw a large black triangle with Ramona, a story I've told, we both told over the years. Now, what is it? I don't know. Is it a government project of some sort, a lighter-than-air craft? Certainly that is one possibility, but that isn't what I would attach to what I saw. It was large. It showed every sign of being metallic. It was deadly silent. So silent, you could hear crickets a quarter of a mile away. It floated. It did not fly over our location, as I've said many times. An aircraft takes, you know, it has to fly. It has to be going fast enough to provide lift for whatever lifting surfaces are on the aircraft. So I have no idea what it is. Unless it's a lighter-than-aircraft, experimental aircraft of the U.S. Air Force or whoever, then it's something from elsewhere. How's that? International Line, you're on the air. Hello? Yes, you are. Turn your radio off.
8: 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Yes, I wanted to, I got a weird phone call the other day.
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0: 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And now, Art Bell.
1: Well, it seemed to be that night there was one.
2: Yes, I recall his referring to a blue orb just after you had called, sometime after you had called.
1: Right, right. And the thing was, as I think I finished to say, is I saw heading towards over Lake Erie, heading towards Michigan.
2: Right.
1: And the funny thing was, is I had to be in Michigan 2 days after that, and I was in a GM facility anyways, and one of the workers was supposed to be meeting with a reporter who had also seen that same blue orb early that morning going to work.
2: Mm-hmm.
1: And his wife had also seen it too. He had called her out to see it, and the thing was, is it didn't move fast across the sky. It was very slow, but yet it still left that long blue tail of light behind it. It was very, very strange. It was like a baby blue bright orb.
2: Was it trailing downward toward Earth, or was it making a horizontal movement, or was it actually gaining in altitude? Which way?
1: Directly across the sky, like perfectly straight across the sky, and not very fast. Like I said, I was climbing a good hill, and I did see it go behind some trees as I started to lose it. Like, I could see it as the light went behind and the trees in front of it, you know what I mean?
2: Well, that's weird enough. It certainly qualifies as a pretty decent report. And I'm telling you, after the experiment we did last week, I had thousands of them. Many of them very much like what you just heard. I'm still kind of trying to digest what actually occurred last weekend. And whether I classify it as an absolutely unambiguous success in terms of an experiment, or whether if you send millions of people out to look at the sky, do you inevitably just get reports? I don't know. I'm sort of mulling that over. Wildcard Line, you're on the air.
3: Yeah, this is Lee. I'm calling from Alabama.
2: Yes, William.
3: Yes. Well, I have a couple stories, actually. I have a ghost story and one that you said last week about, you know, following your instincts.
2: Yes.
3: Which one would you rather hear?
2: The more of the most exciting of the two.
3: Well, I don't want to say it's exciting, but I was going to EMT school last year, and my wife was going to ride with me to school, and she got this feeling. She just said, you know, I just got this feeling. I got to stay home. I have to stay home.
2: Mm-hmm.
3: Well, she stayed home, and on my way to school, I got T-boned in the passenger side of my truck.
2: Brother.
3: Pulled my truck, and if anybody had been riding in the passenger seat, they would have been killed.
2: Okay, well, that's certainly a hard little story. I'm glad it turned out well.
3: Yeah, you want to hear the ghost story, too?
2: No, I'll pass on that one, and we'll sort of settle it. Listen, folks, if you've got several stories, we'll settle for one. So pick your best and give us your best shot. Wildcard Line, you're on the air.
4: Art Bell, how you doing?
2: I'm all right, sir.
4: Well, my name is Robert. I was recently discharged from Area 51 on a medical discharge. There was
2: now we're cooking. All right.
4: Okay. Well, I can explain this UFO flap. It's pretty simple, like most of these things are.
2: Robert, before you get into it, how long had you worked at Area 51?
4: Well, I worked on a contractual basis for about 11 years.
2: 11 years.
4: You see, it's not...
2: Can you tell us, Robert, can you tell us what kind of work you did?
4: Sure. I did some service on the heavy equipment over there.
2: Okay. I take it that you you probably left from Las Vegas on a daily basis and went up there, or
4: yes,
2: what?
4: Yeah, Las Vegas airport, I got flown in when I was working. Because, you see, it's not staffed 100% of the time anymore.
2: Right.
4: And I got to excuse me, I'm a little nervous. Well, anyway, this UFO.
2: Okay, I guess he's gone. You're gone, right? Yep, he's gone. All right, Wildcard Line, you're on the air. Hi.

0: How's it going? This is Miles. I called last week.
1: Okay, Miles.
0: I talked to you about remote viewing and about an experience that I had. I tried to remote view you, and it worked out.
1: Oh, yes, I recall.
0: Well, I've been, you know, toying around with the idea of getting into it, but I'm kind of like you when it comes to your view of mass consciousness, and I'm not really sure where it comes from. You know, if it's a God-given gift or if it's actually, you know, a Lucifer. And I go back and forth sometimes, and one of the things that made me think that it could be of Lucifer is Donahue's interview.
1: Donahue.
0: Yeah, he was trained by...
1: Yes, Ed Dames.
0: Ed Dames, yes. And a lot of the stuff he was saying was really kind of dark, and it just made me kind of cautious, and I was wondering what you thought about the whole thing.
1: Mm-hmm. It's interesting. In the last, month or so, I have seen so many stories that ring of what Ed Dames has warned of. Now, Aaron Donahue is a different case, and Ed Dames has his own views of Aaron Donahue. But commenting on Ed Dames, with respect to what's going on in the sun, and some of what the scientists have been warning about with regard to our sun, some of the disease that Ed Dames has warned about that's beginning to manifest itself, I know it's easy to laugh at and criticize Ed Dames, but I'm beginning to hear echoes in the news and in science that underscore so much of what Ed Dames has said, and I wonder if any of the rest of you are seeing that. First time caller line, you're on the air.
2: Yeah, good morning, sir. This is Art?
1: Yes, it is.
2: Good morning, Art. I'm calling in regards to your guest this evening. I'm an older senior citizen, and I've never revealed any of this other than my priest. I'm just curious, just how authentic do you believe the visitation of an extraterrestrial is? The reason why I'm asking is that I've had, I believe, three visits.
1: Okay.
2: One visit was right after I graduated from college. My parents sent me to my homeland, Italy. My parents from Italy. I went to go visit relatives there. And while I was touring, as it was, I believe, like I say, I've never revealed this other than to my priest, and he kind of blew it away. But at any rate, these figures, three of them, were similar to what your guest this evening described as a
1: gray
2: object, 3.5 feet, 4 feet tall. It appeared to be tangent. However, I'm not sure. I know what I felt I saw, but there was no mouth. There was the wraparound eyes. It was the larger than body cranium and so forth. At any rate,
1: a typical gray, really.
2: A typical gray, you say, huh?
1: Okay. That's what I said, yes.
2: Okay. I don't know. At any rate, this...
1: All right, sir. Hold on a moment, please. We're at a break point. I'm Art Bell. We'll be right back. Let's try an experiment, all right? There are so many of you now who are claiming contact or abduction. Let's turn this into a show of contact and abduction. So if everybody else would hang up, just hang up, and I know I'll only get a marginal amount of cooperation with that, but I'm going to give it a try. Why? Because it's so interesting. Whether it was my one-hour guest there, Dick Criswell, or whether it's tomorrow night's guest, Jim Sparks, or whether it's a fellow I've got on the line right now, or thousands more like him, there's absolutely no question about it. A lot of Americans, thousands, maybe tens of thousands and millions, are reporting contact with aliens. So let's turn this into that show. If everybody else who has not had contact with aliens would be so kind as to hang your phone up, clear the lines for those who have actually had contact. Let's listen to a few of these stories and see what we get. Just very briefly, before we break, back to this caller. Caller, please continue. You had contact with Grace, you think?
2: Well, yeah, that's just, and bear in mind, my question to you was, you know, the authenticity, how authentic do you really feel this is?
1: How authentic do I feel what is? You? Well, your story?
2: No. These
1: people who call and report these things?
2: No, well, but I guess that's part of it. I'm more curious. You know, I question my sanity.
1: All right, let me ask you a question, caller. How sure are you of what you experienced?
2: Well, the first time I didn't know what, you know, I've never been on drugs. I don't use alcohol. I didn't know what to think. I thought, well, maybe this is just a hallucination of some sort because of the area I was in, the, the catacombs in Italy, touring, as I was trying to tell you. I didn't pay no attention. And then after 18 years of marriage, I lost my wife to cancer. And right afterward, after being extremely despondent and so forth, I had another visit.
1: Yeah.
2: I had pretty much forgotten the first one, except what they told me. So this brought back a lot of fresh memories, and actually it did somewhat ease the despondency and the pain I was going through after losing a person.
1: Of course,
2: living with an 18-year that.
1: So I guess, in a way, caller, you've got to ask yourself if it was your brain concocting something in a situation that, you know, you couldn't deal with.
2: I've been asking that so many. I mean, I believe, I feel in my heart that, yes, this happened. Of course, like I say, the only other person I've ever told this to was my priest, and he's tried to blow it off in so many different ways. And because I was, you know, I was brainwashed into Catholicism for many years and had my doubts. But anyway, that story has no bearing. The reason being is that I'm just...
1: Okay, we're almost losing you here.
2: Okay, I'm sorry. I'm visiting in Dallas, Texas here, so...
1: Okay, I'll tell you what. We'll hold the story right there. And this is interesting. I mean, the fact that so many people... Now, tomorrow night, if you haven't had an opportunity to hear Jim Sparks, you really need to hear him. Some are able to articulate their experience better than others. Jim Sparks is one of those guys. But it doesn't take anything away from any of you who have seen or had contact with people or beings that you feel are alien. Doesn't take anything away from it at all. It's a fascinating phenomenon. There's no question about it. It's fascinating. So many. It's got to mean something. I've never had contact with an alien. I've never had contact with a ghost. But so many of you have that it has to mean something. We'll be right back. Well, all right. I guess what we're really looking for now tonight are people who have had close encounters of the third kind. That would be the third kind, right? Or is that just very close to a ship? I'm actually looking for people who have had contact. Wildcard Line, you're on the air.
3: Hey, Art, how are you?
1: I'm all right, sir.
3: Josh in Jacksonville.
1: Yes, sir.
3: So listen, I've had two connections with or experiences with what I call, one with just what I call the alien voice in my head that I heard, and the other with, and the other, another second incident, heard the voice which said look up and saw the UFO in the daylight incident. So
1: really,
3: I mean, let's just break it down briefly. So you know, 1997, driving in the car northwest of Baltimore, towards one of the suburbs right there from downtown where I'd work, daylight, sunny, sun in the sky, and as I'm driving down the road, understand this is the day after the night when I posted a website with what became widely known as another anomaly on Mars.
1: Okay.
3: And I'm on the way, so that's, I discover it in a flash, posted on the internet in 1997. I was working as a webmaster, early webmaster at the time. On my way the next day, literally, and this is some people who know me know about this story, on my way to close a deal between a major paranormal-related magazine, let's say, and the leading 900 number company to do a UFO 1-900 UFO info line, which no one has ever done, doesn't happen. Why that's the case is a whole other story. Bottom line, imagine those two incidents. As I'm driving to work the next day, literally I'm 5 minutes away from work, and I'm thinking to myself, why did that happen? What does this mean? Why have I never seen anything? Literally heard the voice in my head say, look up. So I literally looked up as I'm driving, just literally down one of the main roads there, not a highway, but look up, and there it is, silver disc, suspended right in the sky. Estimated size, literally the classic shape of, say, between a dime and a corner held at arm's length.
1: Right.
3: Sun reflecting off the top left-hand corner of it. Clearly it was metallic. I take my glasses off, stick my head in and out of the car door. It's literally very high trees right there. So till it gets clear, I'm like, maybe it's just nothing. It's literally there, not a blimp, not an airship, not a helicopter, not a plane. I've been around them all my life, like all of you have. We know when we see them, when we don't, I feel like. Make a long story short, as I'm driving, I've got to get somebody to look at it. I try to get people to look. I don't have a camera with me. Guy to my right at the next stoplight, can you see it? He kind of sees, oh, he's got to go. I start driving again. Maybe I'll get to this major sort of where the kids hang out, when they cut class, the cemetery right there.
1: Mm-hmm.
3: Beautiful lake. I'll get there. Well, as I'm driving, I look up, and it goes from in that spot to moving in a literally that fast step-like pattern over maybe five body lengths. If you can imagine the classic, it would smash the head of any human inside there type situation.
1: Right.
3: Literally then I'm like, what? As I'm staring at it, the hair stands up in the back of my neck. I look forward. I'm about to smash into the back of the vehicle in front of me. I slam on my brakes, stop just short of it, look back up, and the silver disc, again, affixed right there, is in the same spot, but now I'm experiencing seeing it literally for about 3 seconds of what I call the phase out. Not the blast away at high speed, but literally looked like it was twinkling straight out of, if you saw a Star Trek episode and overlaid in reality. I'm like, what? Look ahead again, because I have to slam my brakes again from, having almost hit that car. Look up again, and it's gone. Again, heard the voice, looked up, silver metallic, stuck in place, step-like pattern, phases out. I mean, for a guy who's researched this stuff as long as I have, it was unbelievable. That was the only incident I ever had. I then dropped that deal. Nobody ever did, and straight to this day, I challenge it. Nobody's ever done it. I challenge anyone to do such a thing.
1: Well, I think people, would be very suspicious of a 900 line. That's a way to make money, of course. And so I think people would be naturally suspicious of that. In terms of your sighting, though, it was a good one. I had a similar one just walking up my driveway one day, again with Ramona. And as we walked up the driveway, there it was, a silver disc in a contrail, or very near a contrail, of a jet that was probably on its way to San Francisco. And this thing finally shot to the south in the classic takeoff kind of way. And so those are the two I've had, the triangle and then that silver disc. A wild card line, you're on the air. Hello.
4: Yes, so Art, this is Fred Uphoff from Art. I'm sorry, Fred.
1: I'm gonna take that out. I just erased that. So
4: your
1: first name only, please.
4: Thank you. I wanted to go ahead and talk about four abduction sequences that I went through.
1: You have been abducted.
4: Four times.
1: Four times.
4: Yes.
1: All right. By
4: I don't remember.
1: By what?
4: Okay. The first time. I woke up in the morning, and on my and I already talked to Linda Moulton Howe about this.
1: Oh, you did?
4: And she says she's had other triangles burnt into her, other individual's skins. Well, below my right thumb, the last joint towards the wrist had an equilateral triangle. Burnt, and it was like a flash burn.
1: Okay, do you remember how it occurred?
4: No, I do not.
1: But you remember that you were abducted?
4: Well, I remember seeing all these people around me. Grace, or...
1: You might sounds like an abduction to me.
4: Say again?
1: Sounds like an abduction to me.
4: Well, I'll tell you what. Here's what happened. I had this thing burnt into my... I still got the scar on my hand. And it was an equilateral triangle, 15 millimeters on all sizes, and on all size, and 10 millimeters below the triangle, there was a scar where it removed, what can I say, skin tissue, maybe for some DNA test or whatever.
1: And what did Linda Moulton Howe say about it? Just that she was familiar with other similar cases?
4: Yeah, she had a guy in South America that had one on his leg.
1: Mm-hmm.
4: But the thing about this, the weird thing about mine was, is 3 days after I had the thing done on my right hand, it appeared on my left hand.
1: That is weird.
4: Burn.
1: Mm-hmm. All right, well, I very much appreciate the story. That's a kind of physical evidence, I guess. And that is what I'm after here. I'm after people who have had actual encounters. And if you could be here and look, you would see the lines are clearly all lit up. So we're talking about thousands, perhaps millions of Americans who believe they've had something happen to them, believe they've encountered people from elsewhere. Now, that's a non-trivial story. It's a non-trivial fact. It's you can take certainly some of them, and you can discount them. What you should not do is discount people who are not particularly articulate about it. Don't discount them. Sort of lump them in with the rest. People tend to do that because somebody is not particularly articulate and doesn't speak the King's English. They automatically discount the story, where the exact opposite is also true. If somebody is very well-spoken and unwinds their story in a fascinating, interesting way, then you tend to believe them. So don't discard stories because a person is not necessarily very articulate. The fact that we're getting so many of them, the fact that you can say, look, we want to talk to people who have had alien encounters, and you get a full stack of lines just waiting for you. Wildcard line, you're on the air.
5: Hello, Art.
1: Hi.
5: I was standing in my backyard about a year and a half ago, putting up my telescope to look at the moon.
1: Yes, sir.
5: And as I was doing so, I saw a multicolored... What I would, you know, the first thing that came to my mind was that it was the shuttle or some satellite going by.
1: Right.
5: It was going by very slowly, and it was multicolored. It was, there were rainbow colors, meaning red, blue, green, sparkling. It was
1: right.
5: Slowly going over Lake Michigan, of which I live approximately 3 blocks from. I live in Racine, Wisconsin, 3 blocks from the lake.
1: A lot of sightings in that area.
5: Yes. And what was very interesting, that there was this sudden feeling that I should take consciousness of this, forget about the telescope, and I followed it with my eyes.
1: Mm-hmm.
5: I got this intense feeling to hop in my car, drive the 3 blocks to the lake. When I got and where I live, there's a bluff. There's a you know what I mean. There's a drop off, a bluff there that goes down to the lake bed down below.
1: Right.
5: Now, I had an intense psychic. For lack of better words, I'm not an educated man. I'm a union truck driver kind of guy.
1: That's fine.
5: I felt that I should follow this thing, and there was something telling me to follow this thing and jump in my car and go and follow this. And when I got to this bluff, it was still there. I would say a mile off of the coastline.
1: Mm-hmm.
5: Well, you know how everybody says that they see these lights in the sky and they zigzag and they go up and zap out of your vision and all that kind of thing?
1: Yes.
5: This thing went down into the water.
1: Uh-huh.
5: I saw a huge, what I would call 300-yard, 400-yard radius glow underneath the water.
1: Wow.
5: And I felt that there was, you know, I was just intensely drawn to this thing. Now, all I can tell you is that I know what you're asking on the airwaves right now. You're the abduction, if you were abducted,
1: or met a creature.
5: Pardon me.
1: Or met a creature.
5: Well, what I'm trying to say is that I went there in a complete conscious state, followed this thing, watched it go down into the water.
1: No, it's a worthy story.
5: And when it hit the water, it went under the water, and there was a large glow. And I watched it and kind of lost consciousness. Now, this was not, again, I heard one of your earlier callers say that, oh, they don't do drugs and all this kind of stuff. I wasn't under the influence of anything at the time at all. I watched this in intense curiosity. And I've been listening to your show for quite some time, since before the new guys kind of took it over, which I do have a question, if you would allow me to, at the end. And I will tell you that approximately 3 to 3.5, maybe 4 hours later, I found myself in a haze driving back home, which is only a straight shot. There's a main boulevard, DeCoven Avenue, that goes right down to where I'm talking about, and there's a little
1: bluff. You were missing all that time, 3 or 4 hours?
5: I missed 3 hours, and approximately 3 hours plus, and I got back home, and I felt like I was in a haze when I got back home. I made it safely. Everything was fine. I pulled into the driveway. At the time, my fiancée had gotten back from work. I explained it all to her, of which we're both believers in, well, shall we say, other entities in the universe.
1: Mm-hmm.
5: And I explained it all to her, but there was about a 3.5 hour period of time that I lost.
1: Got it.
5: And I sat there and explained it to her, and I might add that I sat there on the bluff in kind of a haze and watched this thing hit the water.
1: Right.
5: There was an intense glow underneath the water, mm-hmm. and I have to finish by saying this thing shot out and away underneath the water with an intense glow towards Michigan, because I live on the west side of the lake.
1: All right, listen, Michigan. I'm going to have to hold it. I'm going to have to hold it right there. We're out of time. We're coming up at a break point. But this is exactly the kind of thing I was talking about. Thousands of Americans have experienced something like this man did. That was particularly interesting. Water stories are particularly interesting. We'll be right back. From the high desert, actually. And what we're trying to do now is put together an hour of people who have actually had contact with other beings. I sincerely mean that now. If the rest of you would kindly extinguish your phone, sit back, listen, and enjoy the program, I really would like to talk to those of you who have had actual contact, been abducted, or had contact with beings from elsewhere. Now, that could mean, I suppose, another dimension. It could mean from actual craft. There's no way to really pin all of this down, except to say that thousands, perhaps millions of Americans have had some kind of experience. And as I explained earlier, some can articulately present it, some not quite as well. But the fact that so many have had this experience means something. It either means they are here, they really are here, or there is some great mass psychological something going on out there. And that's what I'm trying to get to the bottom of. We'll be right back. Dale in Missoula, Montana, is fast-blasting me the following. Hello, Art. This was just on Fox News. They reported strange lights in the skies over Chicago and over the southeast. They called it UFOs, Dale. Now, if anybody else saw that report and can confirm for me, I would certainly appreciate it. First time caller line, you're on the air.
6: Oh, hello.
1: Hi.
6: Oh, who am I talking to?
1: I'm Art Bell.
6: Oh, let me turn my radio off here.
1: Yes, please.
6: Okay, yes. Let me tell you about my story here. I'm calling from Bakersfield, California.
1: Mm-hmm.
6: And when I was a little girl, I used to have these dreams. And I had quite a few of them, and they were always exactly the same. And I used to call them the oi, oi, oi dreams because they were these little creatures that would come towards me. And while they came towards me, they started out real small, real far away, and real slow in their voice. And they'd be going, oi, oi, oi, oi, oi, oi, oi, oi. And they'd be getting bigger and bigger and bigger. And then I'd wake up screaming before they would get to me.
1: Do you have any reason to believe they were anything other than a dream?
6: Well, I always thought they were aliens coming to me through my dreams. And as I've grown up, I've had other experiences and not being asleep, things that would really happen to me.
1: Like what?
6: Okay, well, one time I had this little guy. He was outside my window, and he was colorful. He was twinkly. He was smiling. I call it a he. I really don't know what it was, but it was some kind of creature. It would not let me get out of my bed. I wanted to get up so I could go get my daughter and show her, but it would not let me do it. For hours, it kept me there just watching it. And it would smile, make all these funny little faces that made me smile and feel really good.
1: Meaning you were paralyzed.
6: Yeah, I was paralyzed in my bed just watching it outside the window. It seemed to be outside my bedroom window.
1: Mm-hmm.
6: And for hours and hours until the early, early morning.
1: Well, I'm not sure what you would call that, but some kind of creature from somewhere. West of the Rockies, you're on the air.
7: Hello?
1: Hi, turn your radio off, please.
7: It's off.
1: Okay, fire away.
7: Is this Art?
1: It is.
7: Oh, hi, Art.
1: Hi.
7: I'm calling referring to your guest bringing up the book of Ezekiel in the Bible.
1: Yes.
7: Now, that book was written, Ezekiel's story was written long before Christ was ever born. So if there are people that have doubts about spacecraft, pick up your Bible, folks, turn to the book of Ezekiel, and you'll read all about the first spinning wheels that ever came to Earth after the Earth was populated with people, plants, and animals.
1: Okay, well, there's no question about that. I think most ufologists, most people who have investigated UFOs have been pointed toward the Bible before. But that was not an actual encounter story, and that's what we're after tonight. East of the Rockies, you're on the air.
8: Hi, I have a story.
1: Okay.
8: Basically, I was in my bed, and I woke up, and there was a dog over me. And he wasn't my dog. So I wake up my sister, I tell her, wake up, there's a dog. She's like, what dog? I don't see a dog. He ran out the door. 2 days later, the same dog comes back. I followed this dog down the hallway. And by the time I reached the end of the hallway, it's daylight.
1: So in other words, a number of hours went away.
8: Yeah, it was completely dark when I left my room. I followed this dog down the hallway, and it was completely light when I reached the living room.
1: Wow. See, I don't know what to do with a story like that. That's really weird. Do you have any other recollections at all of what went on during that time?
8: No. I was like, why am I in the living room? What happened? You know, where did the dog go? And why is it daylight?
1: That's weird. You sound young. How old are you?
8: I'm 21.
1: 21. And how long ago did this happen?
8: Oh, I was probably about 14.
1: 14. Okay, I appreciate the story. Again, I don't know what to do with it. These stories come in so many different forms. I mean, from a dog to a creature, a sparkly creature, to the traditional graves, to you name it. International line, you're on the air. Hello?
9: Hi, this is AM 800.
1: It probably is, yes.
9: Yeah, I got a story about the grave I wanted to tell her, Bill.
1: Okay, well, you're speaking to me, so go ahead.
9: Wow, I'm a security guard in Detroit, and I'll tell you, I see some weird stuff all the time late night here. But my story is actually based when I was in San Antonio, Texas, and I was living in a trailer. And I woke up in the middle of the night one night and saw this creature. I wouldn't even call it gray, but it was definitely the description a lot of people want to give. And that day, I had some dental work done, and it was pretty heavily drug-induced that I thought of. But I got up to attack this thing, and it struck me over the head with a can of Campbell's soup that was on the counter. And I woke up the next day on the floor, bump on the back of my head, can of soup gone. And the person I was living with couldn't really explain the whole thing altogether. Ever since.
1: Well, I don't know what to say. Another weird one.
9: That.
1: Yeah, I appreciate the call. And I'm getting reports now. Yes, Art, it's true. Fox News did broadcast news of the event, which transpired again over Chicago O'Hare Airport now. This surely cannot be the previous incident. If they're reporting, this again tonight, apparently there's something else going on over O'Hare. Let's see. Confirming the Fox report, Art. This is DJ. It aired just before 8 p.m. Eastern. It was a story of the recent sightings over. Okay, maybe it was. The reporter covered both sides. Ended with the special effects of pretending that he was getting beamed up. Well. Of course. Wildcard Line, you're on the air.
10: This Art?
1: It is, yes.
10: Hey, how you doing tonight?
1: I'm all right, sir. How about yourself?
10: Doing great. Hey, I want to talk to you about the ambiguity of the source of signals that you're giving in communication with extraterrestrials.
1: I can barely hear you, sir. You're going to have to yell at me a little bit.
10: I just want to talk to you about the ambiguity of the signals that you're given when you're communicating with extraterrestrials.
1: I don't communicate with extraterrestrials, so.
10: Well, during these circumstances, when you're given, messages or whatnot.
1: I'm not given, I'm not given messages. I've never communicated with an ET.
10: Really?
1: Really?
10: I'm amazed.
1: Okay. I'm sorry to disappoint you, but I have never had one of these encounters. I've had some strange things occur to me in my life, but I have never communicated with anything that I consider to be from anywhere else, for whatever that's worth. Wildcard Line, you're on the air. Hello. Would have been. Wildcard Line, you're on the air. Good morning.
11: Yes, how you doing, Art?
1: Okay.
11: My name's Jeff. I'm from upstate New York. I just got a weird story to tell you. It's a ghost story, I guess. I do security work in an office building downtown. I open up the building for a bunch of employees that work there, and I get the place ready. I'm there about 45 minutes to a half hour before the place is actually opened. Okay, so I'm in there, I get my logs together, I do my reports. I basically lock myself in for about a half an hour. So it's just me in this big building. I kid you not, I don't know what's going on, but it's like someone's like right behind me at the lobby desk.
1: I know the feeling.
11: I can almost feel someone like breathing on me.
1: Right.
11: You know what I mean? I can feel that someone is right there.
1: Right.
11: And I hear weird noises down in this lobby area. Well, morning, a couple hours goes by. I speak with this one woman that's been there for years. I told her what's been going on. She says to me that, it could be the guy that died three floors up. This building is about 10 floors up. And she said, about a year ago, this guy had a heart attack, just died right on the spot.
1: Right.
11: And he died right in his office building, right up on the third floor. He goes, it could, you know, it could be him. And she was laughing, you know. And it's just weird because since I started working here, every morning it's like somebody's there with me.
1: Well,
11: I mean, to where I got to turn my head. When I'm doing my log work and I'm doing my reports, I actually have to turn my head and just keep looking like every 2 seconds in back of me because I know someone is in back here watching me.
1: Well, I don't know. I don't know if I'd stay in such a job. And I'm not sure that the kind of story you're hearing right now and then supposed alien contact stories, I'm not sure how different they really are. I guess that's part of what I'm probing here. All of these stories seem to sort of mix together, and that's why ufology and paranormal, the paranormal world, I think may be connected. I wrote a book once called The Source that attempted to kind of put the put all of this together, and I'm still not so sure that it doesn't all belong together. First time caller line, you're on the air.
12: Yes.
1: Hello.
12: This is Hawk.
1: Yes, Hawk.
12: I am calling about entity or entities that I encountered and that have been continuing to follow me and members of my family throughout my life.
1: Okay.
12: I wondered if you had any knowledge of the history of the Ouija board.
1: Sure.
12: Do you know where it actually came from?
1: No, the history of it, the beginning history of it, it's very old. Ouija boards have been around for a lot longer than I have. So, no, I don't know the actual beginning of the Ouija board.
12: Well, my grandmother brought one from the hills of Kentucky that was given to her by someone who called herself a witch, and it was old at that time. And this was nothing like the ones they have now. This was handmade, and it was called a Rajan spirit calling board, Rajan. And it was not a game like the Ouija board they sell in a game box. This was in a wooden box with symbols on it. And when you opened it, everything was wrapped in black silk.
1: Wow.
12: And there was rattles. There was a actual pyramid that you set on the board. It was made out of a dark colored wood, and it had an actual crystal mounted in an eye position hole on one side of the pyramid, and it was supplied with candles and an old hourglass and these ancient-looking rattles.
1: Did you give it a try?
12: Yes. Me and some of my cousins gave it a try. An apparition appeared in the room, and we asked it what its name was, and it told us its name, and it turned out later that what name it told us was Lucifer spelled backwards.
1: My.
12: And we were so scared we did what it said to do. It said to blow out the candles and shake the shaman rattle, and that it would scare the spirit away. And then you would look into the crystal, and when it was trapped in the crystal, you couldn't see through the crystal. It was foggy. When it was gone, you could see through it. After
1: we did
12: that, it was gone.
1: That's really weird.
12: We continued to have problems after that. I mean, I can't tell you. I couldn't begin to tell you. I mean, not long after that, my very gentle grandfather just became what I can only say was possessed and shot and killed my grandmother.
1: Oh, my God.
12: And
1: well, nothing you're saying about this is a surprise. I had a very, very bad one-time experience with a Ouija board that I don't talk about, and I think they open doors to areas that you don't want to go.
12: Well, this one at the bottom, I went back because my family still doesn't believe that that's what caused all of our family's trouble, even though half of our family's dead now. And I looked to where it said it was manufactured, and this was just a couple of years ago, and I wrote it down. And then all that's left of it, all the rattles and all the other things are gone, but the board is still there, and it says...
1: Where was it made?
12: It says that it was made in the Far East, distributed by Cooper Toys, 666 Lake Shore...
1: Okay.
12: Chicago, Illinois.
1: Okay. Well, all right. I got a little more than I bargained for there, folks. What I've done is I took that out. He gave me a specific name of a company and an address. So I took that out. I will say this, though. I had a truly terrifying experience with the Ouija board. I highly recommend that all of you stay as far away from them as you can. They're nothing by themselves. It comes back to everything that we've been talking about with regard to intent. Consciousness, but most specifically, intent. If you try to call up negative spirits or you use something, it's just a tool. That's all it is. But if you use that tool and project your intent, trying to call something evil, you're very likely going to get it, so be wary. West of the Rockies, you're on the air.
13: Hi, Art.
1: Hello there.
13: How are you?
1: Yes, turn your radio off. That's number one.
13: Okay, it's off. Can you tell me anything about just seeing a pair of eyes all the time?
1: Seeing a pair of eyes?
13: Yes.
1: No.
13: I see eyes all the time.
1: You see them where?
13: In front of me or on the side of me.
1: You see eyes in front of you or to the side of you?
13: Right.
1: Just regular eyes? Brown eyes? Blue eyes?
13: Sometimes blue eyes, brown eyes. I look up, you know, small eyes, big eyes.
1: No, I wouldn't know what to say about that. The eyes have it, I guess. I don't know. Eyes. Big eyes, small eyes, brown eyes, blue eyes, little eyes, big eyes. She sees eyes everywhere. From the high desert in the middle of the night, the strangeness of the night. This is Coast to Coast AM. Boy, maybe we really did set it loose. Look at this breaking news from the National Ledger. You can read it on the nationalledger.com. From the Carolinas to Arkansas to the deserts of Arizona, unexplained lights have filled the night skies of late. That means local news stations and the 9/11 switchboards get calls as people try to explain what at times seems like the inexplicable. Since a UFO appeared over Chicago's O'Hare Airport in November, it appears that people are more concentrated on the skies. This time, a report comes from Maine. According to the Morning Sentinel, callers from four southern Somerset County towns reported seeing strange lights in the sky Wednesday night. According to the paper, a caller from Shohagan Road in Fairfield reported seeing strange lights in the skies. It just goes on and on and on. It's something's definitely underway, folks. And whether Chicago O'Hare kicked it off or the experiment last night, one way or the other, something's underway. We'll be right back. Right back to it we go. West of the Rockies, you're on the air.
14: Hello?
1: Hello.
14: Hi, Art.
1: Hi.
14: It's Carolyn. From Vancouver, B.C.
1: Yes, Carolyn.
14: Are you still talking about alien abductions and seeing things?
1: Yes, we are.
14: So I have this little story. I'm not sure if it is an alien thing or not, but when I was little girl, I used to always see things in my closet, and I'd always freak out, right? But when I've noticed over the years, I've always been, like, when I'm sleeping, like, if I'm sleeping on my tummy, I always feel like someone's pricking me in the back. And then when I was about 2 weeks ago, the same thing started happening again to me. And this time it felt like someone was, like, like I woke up because I couldn't breathe, and something was like pressing against my back, and it totally freaked me out. And my cats mm-hmm. were like freaking out at my door, meowing, trying to get in. And so that's basically my little
1: okay,
14: thing.
1: Okay, well, they know. Cats know. And again, I'm not at all sure that these things are not all connected. That is to say that UFOs, paranormal activity in general, that it's not all in some way connected. It may all be from the same source. And when you take call after call after call, I'm not really sure that it's easy to delineate between the people who describe alien contact, or at least some of them, and people who describe sleep paralysis combined with seeing something out their window and the rest of it. I'm kind of working on that in my mind, and I hope many of the rest of you are as well. Wildcard Line, you're on the air.
15: Hi.
1: Hi.
15: I'm just have a story.
1: Yeah, fire away. Turn your radio off, though.
15: Okay. Hi, my name's Annie, and I'm from California.
1: Hi, Annie.
15: Are you Art?
1: Yes.
15: Hi. I have a story around 1982. I was reading a book called Star People by Francie and Brad Steiger. Mm-hmm. And I was thinking about UFOs and so on at that time. And I sat down to meditate one evening, and I heard a high-pitched tone that wasn't like inner sounds that you sometimes hear in meditation, or it wasn't like an outer sound, but it was something kind of in between that. And so I'd had no hesitation whatsoever. I just knew I was supposed to go with the sound, and I went with it. And I found myself inside a ship, which was a saucer-type ship. And it felt like, to me, it was hovering over the... I couldn't really see outside, but it felt like it was hovering over the vineyard, which was next door to me.
1: Right.
15: And it was... And what I saw inside was this arced white light panel, which went from the bottom of the... what seemed like the bottom, from the whole length, from the floor to the ceiling of the ship. And it had rays coming out of the white light, which were different colors of the rainbow, soft colors. And I felt like if they were about the size of my hand. And I felt like if I knew what the colors did, I could just put my hand over these colors and the ship would move in some way. But I didn't know what the colors did, and I didn't want to do anything that I didn't know anything about. You know what?
1: Yeah,
15: what
1: I hear that. Did you see any beings or any sign of life of any kind?
15: No, I didn't. But what happened later was that I had an occasion to call Marcel Vogel at that time. I had to ask him some questions.
1: Yes.
15: I was writing a film script story, and I called him and I asked him the questions that I needed to about my story. Marcel Vogel was a solid-state physicist that worked with IBM, and then he went into crystal work after he retired from IBM. And so when I was talking to him on the phone, I told him, oh, I wanted to tell you about an experience I had. And I told him about this this experience I had inside the ship. Well, the one part I left out was unintentionally was that I only had enough time in the ship to realize that this was a real experience. And then I was like back in my body. And suddenly it just shocked me so much. It was like, ah!
1: Mm-hmm.
15: And then I was back in my body. So in physical Earth time, it was just that instantaneous thing. But in whatever other time that is that
1: right.
15: you go into, I had a feeling that it was a different time, and that it for me to know all of those things that I found out inside the ship were... it was a different time, longer than a sigh, you might say.
1: Gotcha.
15: Well, So I told Marcel...
1: On balance, you feel this wasn't a valid, real experience. It wasn't...
15: Well, it was definitely... I believe it was an out-of-body experience.
1: Okay.
15: And I don't... I think that's as real as physical body, but I guess there's different thoughts on that, different schools of thought. But when I told Marcel Vogel about this experience, I said, do you know, have you ever heard of anyone that's had that kind of an experience? He said, oh, yes. He said, that's the mothership. He said, thousands of people see it, thousands of people.
1: Mm-hmm.
15: And I was just amazed to hear a scientist speak that way. And
1: I'm not, and I appreciate your story. I think that, again, it points to a kind of a confusion between what most of us call the paranormal and what a lot of us call ufology. I really see a great mixture here. I see I don't even know how we delineate between the two, between some sort of paranormal experience, something that may be coming from another adjacent dimension, and something that's real and physical and from another planet. I'm not sure we're capable of knowing the difference. Wildcard Line, you're on the air.
16: Holy mackerel.
1: Yes, holy mackerel, you're on the air.
16: Exterminate by radio.
1: Thank you.
16: Sort of paranormal experience.
1: Somebody down, down, down, not up.
16: It's terminated.
1: There you go.
16: Well, anyway, you know what, that experiment we did?
1: Yes.
16: That was a bad idea, Art. You know what? I didn't really think anything about it, but I went outside, like you said, like everybody else did, and I stood out there. Nothing happened, so I came back in to listen to radio to see if anybody else got anything, right?
1: Mm-hmm.
16: I come back in, I sit down, and I remember I need to get something out of my car. We went to a commercial break, so I went to my car. I saw over the freeway a helicopter, I guess, what I thought was a helicopter. I see it's eventually heading toward me, so I said, okay, I'll rule this out. You know, I just, you know, you can't leave. You see something flying in the air.
1: Right.
16: This thing heads toward me. It keeps getting bigger and bigger and bigger. It's a big white light. And I'm telling myself, no, what's that? No, what's that? You know, I'm a complete skeptic. Even I'm seeing something, and I'm completely going, no, this can't be.
1: Right.
16: And this thing is about two blocks from me. It's huge white. Let me put it to you this way. This thing looked organic. It didn't look like anything like you hear of a craft. It was glowing white, and it had, like, underneath it, legs. It's ridiculous. It looked like tentacles, like a jellyfish, and it was glowing. And this is ridiculous. I go, no. It was like the size of a softball at arm's length.
1: Yeah.
16: And I got scared. I just said, no way. You know what? You know what I think? We're crying wolf here. That was a bad idea, Art, because, you know, I felt real bad. I got scared. I went inside. I said, what are we doing? You know, we're making these things come here. They're probably there in case some sort of natural disaster or something. We need help from these individuals. But I looked on the Internet because this is ridiculous. UFO like a jellyfish. I typed in UFO and jellyfish, and guess what? They exist.
1: UFO, oh, I know. I know. Listen, it's like we set something loose. It's going crazy out there. I don't know if it was a good idea or a bad idea. I don't, based on what we've seen so far, it's not a bad idea in the sense that I haven't heard of any negative encounters as a result of it. I've just heard of lots of things in our sky suddenly being seen, lots and lots of things suddenly being seen. Now, it could be the result of just asking people to look in the sky. I cannot dismiss that. Or it could be that we really generated something that's still ongoing. First time caller line, you're on the air.
17: Art Bell, this is Chris from Murfreesboro, Tennessee.
1: Hi, Chris.
17: And hi, and I want to talk to you about an experience I had contact with aliens when I was younger. I've just recollected this memory. I think it was as a result of a near-death experience that when we were kids, I guess I was like 12 or 13, we were making ourselves pass out.
1: I remember doing that when I was a kid.
17: I guess like you're holding, you know, you hold your breath and then somebody comes up behind you and grabs you.
1: That's right.
17: I did that. And when that happened, I guess I went to some other dimension, but when I woke up or when I was in another dimension, I was on my back and it felt like I was maybe on like a lunar landscape on the moon. And I was surrounded by like aliens, gray aliens.
1: Mm-hmm. You see, that what you have just said is absolutely classic. How do you differentiate the paranormal as produced by, I wonder how many of you remember that when you were kids, huh? You hold your breath, somebody grabs you. I won't describe how it's done because it's not safe. And generally you pass out. And then he has an experience that approximates aliens. All right. How do we separate the paranormal from the aliens, from craft, from things that people see? It surely seems to all mix together to me. On the international line, you're on the air.
18: Hello, is this Art?
1: It is.
18: It is. Hey, I've been watching. You've stole my thought.
19: 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And now, Art Bell.

0: 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And now, Art Bell.
1: Other than the ones that come from some time ago. But we are getting massive numbers of sightings in the sky. And, well, that's kind of what we asked for. East of the Rockies, you're on the air.
2: Art.
1: Yes.
2: Hi.
1: Hi.
2: I'm so happy to get through. I knew I was going to get through. I was laying in bed, sleeping, and my grandson got up to go to the bathroom. And my husband turned on the radio, and I just got up and called you.
1: Okay.
2: Okay, this is a story about my grandson. When he was 2 years old, he was sleeping with his brother. And every night, one of them would get out of bed and go sleep with the mother.
1: Mm-hmm.
2: Well, the older brother woke up, and he couldn't find his brother, and I'm nervous. He went in to talk to mom and find out where brother was.
1: Mm-hmm.
2: And the mother said, no, he's not here. Go back and look for him. So he went back, and he couldn't find his brother, so he came back again and couldn't find his brother. And he went back again, and he just decided to sleep on the couch. And the next morning, my daughter said, I told you your brother was in bed. And the two-year-old said, no, me not. Me on spaceship. So when he came the next day, I said, what happened last night? And he said, I went on a spaceship. And he's like going zoom, zoom. And I said, what happened? And he said, they took me to see another Kenny that looks
1: I'm
2: just
1: sorry,
2: like
1: another,
2: me.
1: Another what?
2: Well, he said his name. They
1: okay.
2: took me to see another Kenny
1: oh.
2: that looks just like me.
1: Oh.
2: Yeah. And my stomach just dropped.
1: Mm-hmm.
2: And so I asked him, I said, were they good to you? And he said, yeah. And I said, what did they look like? And he said, you know, Grandma, big eyes. And I asked him if they talked to him. And he said they didn't have mouths, but they mm-hmm. talked to him.
1: This was a two-year-old.
2: Two-year-old. Now, I wrote Whitley about this, and he got back to me like the same day.
1: Uh-huh.
2: Beautiful letter. And I talked to him a little bit about it, but I didn't dwell on it. And we didn't talk much about it after that. But the synchronicity is that when I was writing Whitley or emailing him, my older grandson that found him missing was talking to his mother about it. When I got the response back from Whitley, I called my daughter and told her that I had emailed Whitley and gave her the response. Mm-hmm. And she said, Mom, just yesterday, the older grandson asked her if she remembered the incident. And then I think probably 3 years, 4 years after it happened, we were standing outside a restaurant. And out of the clear blue sky, we were just standing there waiting for my daughter to come out. And out of the clear blue sky, he said, Grandma, what I don't know is, how did they get me out of my bed the night they took me? And I just about fell over. I couldn't believe he was asking that. It was, you know, it's kind of sad in a way, because I love him so much to think that, you know, maybe something is happening. And then the next incident was, I think, was it Mars that was close to Earth or Venus?
1: It was Mars.
2: Oh, it was Mars. Okay, we were outside looking for it with the telescope, and I couldn't see it. We didn't have a very good telescope. And I came, and I said, come on, let's go look it up on the Internet. And I brought it up on the Internet, and as soon as he saw it, he got real excited, and he says, Grandma, Grandma, that's where they took me that night. Huh. And I said, I just talked to him, and I said, what do you mean? He said, I saw that. And what he implied, without really saying the words, that's where the mother's ship sits, right near that.
1: Your
2: now,
1: mother's.
2: He might have been talking about Venus, mm-hmm. but

0: it was Mars that I had on the internet. And he was so excited. He said, that's where they took me that night. And he said he got off one vehicle into another, and it was real big. And he implies different breeds, like insects type and reptilian type. And but that
1: boy,
0: was
1: that's
0: funny.
1: An awful lot for a two-year-old to remember.
0: Right, right.
1: It really
0: exactly.
1: is. That's an amazing story, though.
0: But what really got me the most was when he said they took him and showed him another Kenny that looks just like him.
1: Yeah, exactly.
0: I couldn't believe it because, you know, I hear these shows about hybrids, mm-hmm. and I thought, oh, my gosh, you know, is it true?
1: Is there any history in your family that would point to what he said? In other words, was anybody else abducted? You know what? We're running out of time, but is there any family history?
0: If they are, I don't know about it, but I got to tell you one more thing real quick. He is psychic. He can take a camera and take photographs of orbs.
1: Okay, on that note, I've got to go, ma'am. Thank you very much. I'm sorry. We're flat out of time. Thank you all for the stories. And if this doesn't get you thinking, along with what's going in our skies right now, I don't know what will. At any rate, we'll be back tomorrow evening. Jim Sparks will be back. He's really quite something. That'll be a program you don't want to miss. From the high desert, I'm Art Bell. Night on.
2: 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And now, let's open Art's vault for a classic bumper hit.

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2: Extra terrestrial radio, actually. Welcome, Dark Riders. I couldn't resist. This is not my idea. Somebody sent it to me. If I can find it, probably I can't. I'm going to have to give him credit. Oh, yeah. Here we go. Who was this? He starts out mega Uber Roswells. Anyway, it's an email, and it was suggested in there that I call all of you Dark Riders. What do you think? It's from Fran. F-R-A-N. Fran. Thank you, Fran. Dark Riders they are. It's excellent. Excellent work. All right. Welcome, everybody. You may have heard that yesterday. Little history here. Back when I worked in San Diego at the cable company there, we climbed poles. That's what we did. We climbed poles. And worked on amplifiers and things like that. That was when I was in my 20s. And I'll tell you a couple of things. When you're on a pole and you start having trouble, I mean really serious trouble, as in you're going to burn what's called burn the pole, you have two choices in life. One, you can grab the pole and go down fairly slowly. But if you've ever looked carefully at a phone pole, you will see that there are upward-facing splinters, big mamas of splinters. So if you grab the pole, as you go down, your body will ingest splinters wherever it touches the pole. And then for the rest of your life, you will either have partial splinters within, or you will have a lot of splinter scars. And the second choice is push off. At that critical moment, I decided to push off. Well, I was pretty high up in the air. When I came down on my butt and my elbow and impacted the lower part of my back. And ever since then, it sometimes does what it did yesterday. And I was walking. The fact that I'm sitting here is amazing tonight. But I was walking, and it was really hurting. Now, don't ask me what causes this, but it just locked. And it was like somebody took a knife and stabbed it in my back, and I went to the floor real quickly, where I stayed for a while, by the way, and then with the help of a chair got up. So it was really bad. Bad, bad, bad, bad. That's what happened yesterday. And for, well, all day, I couldn't move much. And yes, by the way, before everybody sends me their back cure when they hear about this. No need, folks. Been to the doctors, had the MRIs, all that kind of stuff. So don't send it. I know what's wrong. They know what's wrong. I've seen those ads on TV where you go in for back surgery and they do a little tiny cut. And then when you're done, they put a Band-Aid on your spine and you leave. I thought that was cool. And I asked my doctor about that because, I mean, who doesn't want couple minutes of attention and a Band-Aid, baby, compared to open her up and put a steel bar in there? And so, of course, I asked my doctor about that commercial. He said, yeah, but it's not for your back, buddy. Actually, when I had my original MRI here just, a decade ago, the doctor came back in the room, said a word that I cannot repeat here on the radio about the state of my back. But it starts with F. You know, he told me it was really up. Anyway, every now and then, a couple times a year or more, it does that to me, and it's scary. All right, let me cover. Oh, by the way, just before I get to that, you know what? When budding talk show hosts contact me by email or phone or however they're going to contact me, and they do by the score, many, many of them, they ask for advice, how do you get in? And I've only ever given one response because it's the only one I know to give. What do we do to get into talk radio art? What do we do? And my comment is always the same. Be yourself. That's the only advice I ever give anybody trying to get into this business, because if you're doing long-form talk radio and you're not yourself, you're going to get caught. It's as simple as that. So be yourself and you'll stay out of trouble. You know, it's like the advice your mama gave you. I am going to call attention to one thing because, you know, sometimes when you give advice, it doesn't sink in. You know that other talk show host over there, right? Getting all these emails and people are sending me wormhole messages. And basically it's... I want to clear up one more thing. I have been... It has been said that I picked George Norrie. Well, it's not true. I met George Norrie, the guy on Coast to Coast, at a lunch here in my little town. And that's the first I ever saw of him, so I obviously didn't pick him. But what I did do is I gave him the same advice that I give every talk show host, and I really meant it in this case, you know, because he was stepping in to do that show. And so I said again and again, be yourself. That means make it yours. And this really is sincere advice, because I don't think there's any other way to do it anyway. I'm getting all these emails, and now this, that from Lee in Asheville, North Carolina. George, all of a sudden, is started saying as of last night that he's raging in the night. Really? Really? Well, sometimes advice over lunch is not heard. This is going to be a really interesting night. And the reason it's going to be interesting is because we've got a CIA agent, big guy, on the show. I have always wanted a CIA agent. Now, of course, he's not current, because if he was, as soon as he went on the air, he'd be, well, probably not current. If not at room temperature. So that'll be coming up. A few things, as usual, the usual. Ghost Photo Contest ends Sunday. This Sunday, guaranteed, coming at noon. My webmaster calls himself Ghostmaster Roland. But, I mean, there's something to be won here. A radio, a Sirius XM radio, and a one-year subscription. 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That'll be our Halloween show. I've got a video up on artbell.com. And I want to talk to you about these videos. Hear me, folks. I'm going to put up videos and pieces on the website that I consider to be interesting. It doesn't mean that somebody didn't hoax them, somebody didn't fake them, somebody didn't Photoshop them. I never can know for sure. I'll leave that up to you. I'm putting up the interesting stuff, whether you like it or not. You know, people complain, oh, that's got to be a fake. Well, I know the dragon was a fake, duh. The other stuff, I don't know. This hotel photo, or I should say video, pretty damn scary stuff. It's about a complaint of screaming, a woman screaming in one of the rooms. You'll see the guy on security camera footage go and you'll hear the radio stuff too. And you'll see him go to the door. And so much more. Oh, God, that's scary. I don't know if it's real. Nobody can know if anything's real anymore. You know what you can be on the internet, right? So, I don't make any warranties about this stuff. I just put it up. And then there is this really cool British Columbia UFO video, and these things just keep coming. Who knows what that is? And then there's a video of 49 quadcopters at night. It's like what you can be on the internet. You know, we're going to have to be wary of all video that we get now. And once again, I just put the interesting stuff up. If I think it's cool, it goes up there. If you want to complain about it as probably being hoaxed, then go right ahead. Maybe it is. But unless I know for sure, I'm going to put it up and let you guys decide. You want to see this hotel video, trust me. It's at artbell.com. UFOs in Canada, the 49 quadcopters at night that could be anything. And then there's so much more news to talk about. The fact that in Montana and North Dakota, the two-man crews that launched the missiles apparently have been leaving the blast doors open on a couple of occasions. This is really bad. Really, really bad. I mean, these are the guys who would launch the nuclear missiles that would retaliate, because we would never fire first, right? Or whatever. They're in control of the keys. I think they each have a gun on their hip, right? If the movies are correct. They were caught apparently asleep twice while the blast doors, very important, you know, blast doors, very, very important, because the enemy, of course, would strike first at what? At our offensive capability, right? So leaving the blast doors open is just wrong on so many levels and worrisome. I've got a lot more news, but I've already talked the best part of a quarter of an hour, so I'm done. I'll save it for tomorrow. In the meantime, go to artbell.com and see all that is there for you, and there's quite a bit. All right, coming up in a moment, Charles S. Faddis. I hope I'm getting that right. F-A-D-D-I-S, Faddis. President of Orion Strategic Services, LLC, a former CIA operations officer. 20 years of experience in the conduct of intelligence operations in the Middle East, South Asia, and Europe. He has worked against the most dangerous terrorist organizations on our planet, has extensive firsthand experience with their methodology and tactics. His last assignment prior to retirement in May of 2008 was as head of the CIA's Terrorist Weapons of Mass Destruction Unit. He took the first CIA team into Iraq in the summer of 2002. That was in advance of the invasion of that country. Oh, and he has worked extensively in the field with law enforcement, local security forces, and special ops teams. Since his retirement, he has written extensively and provided training to a wide variety of government and private entities. His most recent book, CAFA, is about a fictional bioweapons attack on the U.S. and is available at Amazon.com. So, coming up in just a moment, prepare yourselves. This could be really, really, really interesting. My guest tonight, well, I've got probably a lot of tough questions for him. Questions that he may not answer, but, you know, that's all right. Sometimes what you are asked, you cannot answer. We're going to break here because this is Dark Matter raging in the nighttime. I'm Art Bell. By the way, do you say raging or flailing? That's fact. Howdy, everybody. All right, bringing now Charles S. Faddis. Charles, welcome to the program.
3: Thank you for having me.
2: It's great to have you. Well, let's get it straight. Have you been an agent, or were you a CIA officer? Or
3: so
2: both?
3: I was what the average person calls a CIA agent, but CIA doesn't use that term. They refer to them as officers.
2: Okay. All right. So, but either vision probably works pretty well, right?
3: So, my job was to recruit spies, run spies, conduct covert operations, clandestine operations. That's, you know, that's what people mean when they see CIA agent.
2: Holy smokes. I have always, all my life, wanted to interview somebody like yourself. Are there questions that you cannot answer?
3: I guarantee you there are questions I cannot answer, but that doesn't mean you can't ask them.
2: Could you list a few?
3: Well, that doesn't seem fair. Wait, I can start by saying that's one of the questions I can't answer.
2: Fine. You were involved in some incredible work. I mean, I can't even imagine what it was like to go into Iraq, and we'll get that. First, though, I want to talk about your book. I guess when you retire from the CIA, you live on whatever you get from the CIA, and if you did retire after 20 or however you, how many do you have to have anyway?
3: If you're in the clandestine service doing what I was doing, you can retire at 20 years. I had been in the Army before then, so you know that federal service is cumulative. Anyway, yes, I retire. I was able to retire from them, so I get a pension from them.
2: I would imagine the odds are with them never having to pay the pension if your work is dangerous enough.
3: That depends on how good you are, you know.
2: Yes, I'm sure. listen, we've got a lot of time, and we can go into all kinds of areas that'll probably get you in trouble. But I do want to talk to you about your book.
3: Okay.
2: I'm a classic doomsday story lover. I don't care whether it's nuclear conflict, biological, I guess the totality of a biologic attack, you know, something really horrible. I'm into all that kind of stuff, and I read those books and see those movies. And you've written something, right?
3: Right. So the latest book I've written is a novel, and it's called Kaffa. And we can talk about the title and where that comes from. And okay. It's about a fictional biological weapons attack on the United States, in this case using the plague. And you know, when I write fiction, I try to do a couple of things. I mean, one is I try to make it fun. So it doesn't turn into a textbook or tedious. You know, it should be a fast read. It should be entertaining. But the second thing is, I do try to write something that actually reflects as much as I can the reality of intelligence operations, counterterrorist operations, real threats. So, you know, my books are not filled with cars that fly and nuclear wristwatches and all the James Bond stuff. It's a much grittier street level look at a world where people stay alive mostly by being quick and thinking two steps ahead, and you know, you sort of live by your wits. And the biological weapons thing is actually a great topic for that, because it's not science fiction. It is unfortunately what most WMD experts call the number one most realistic terrorist WMD threat that we are facing.
2: Oh, I think so, because biological agents multiply all by themselves with our help, right?
3: Exactly right. I mean, what you're talking about, I mean, there's also the possibility of engineering, you know, nasty new things, but by and large, what you're talking about is being worried about people spreading pathogens that are already out there and are already engineered to kill human beings.
2: Yes, but as you point out, something engineered could be all the more lethal and all the more contagious. It could be designed to be all of that, and I'm sure that there are things that we have that do that, and, you know, Russia has and others have. And what do you know about how much of that stuff is out there?
3: Well, both let's talk about the U.S. and Russia right now. I mean, both countries have had in the past not only biological weapons programs, but large offensive biological weapons programs. In other words, programs that were designed to develop weapons to kill or incapacitate millions of human beings, to be used offensively to attack other countries. The U.S., I think, legitimately did walk away from that some time past, the Russians claim to have. But, you know, there's a little, I mean, so, and I think largely that's true, but there's always a catch, right? So mm-hmm. The thing is that both countries and a number of other people continue to pursue work that they would characterize as defensive. In other words, they pursue work in laboratories which is characterized as being designed to prepare us to protect ourselves. Well,
2: sure.
3: In reality, if you're mucking with microorganisms and you're researching deadly pathogens, whether you're trying to figure out how to use them offensively or defensively, you're still cultivating deadly pathogens. So even if you're not building bombs filled with anthrax, if you're cultivating anthrax and it's still sitting in laboratories, as we saw back in with the attacks in D.C., you know, over a decade ago, then you've still got deadly pathogens. You've still got stuff right. That can kill people. And if it gets out of those labs, it doesn't really matter why you made it in the first place. It's still going to kill people.
2: Bad as anthrax may be, I can envision a biological organism, as you pointed out, engineered, that could be, I suppose, suicidal, you know, that bad for whoever used it, because it would ultimately get back. I'm sure that even those kinds of things, you know, doomsday weapons are probably being experimented with, and that's a scary thought.
3: Well, you know, you got a couple of things that are going on in that vein. First of all, we're facing terrorist threats from people who are obviously prepared to die. In fact, in many cases, seeking death in the course of attacking us, because that guarantees they're going to paradise. So if a guy's willing to strap himself with explosives and blow himself to pieces to kill people, he's certainly willing to, for instance, infect himself with a disease and serve in that way as a human bomb. The other thing that's going on is there already is a lot of research with engineering pathogens. This has been very controversial in the U.S. We have labs where they have been working, basically taking a look at things they're afraid of, like the avian flu, and they're afraid it will mutate because these organisms mutate and evolve all the time. They're afraid that they'll mutate and develop the capacity to be transmitted much more readily directly from human to human. And so what they do is they then deliberately try to engineer it to do that so they can figure out how to defend against it.
2: Right.
3: So if you think about that, that's a little, you know, and therein lies the rub, right? That's the controversy. It's like, okay, wait, so you're afraid that this might happen.
2: So we're creating it.
3: So you're making it happen. And what happens when that organism gets loose out of that lab, either unintentionally or because, you know, one of your lab assistants took it out in a vial and handed it off to some group, you've just doomed us all. Like, you know.
2: Yes. Yes. Is there actually the potential for something so contagious, so deadly, that it would be suicidal to release it? Do you know if such an organism exists?
3: So you mean suicidal in the sense that it's going to kill everybody? Or
2: yes, yes.
3: Well, the number one organism, frankly, that everybody is worried about at the top of the list for biological weapons agents is not one that's been engineered. It's smallpox. And, you know, we're always told that smallpox is extinct, but that's not quite true. It's really gone.
2: It continues to exist.
3: And it is a, and you know, like, as you said, look, we're talking about natural organisms, right? So they're already out there and they already have the capacity to kill. They grow their organisms. You don't have to steal a ton of a virus or a bacteria. You steal enough to then culture it and cultivate it and grow it, and then you have whatever quantity you want, depending on how much time you have and how good you are at doing that. So tiny, tiny quantities of smallpox, in other words, could then basically allow you to develop an entire program. And that terrifies the hell out of people, because that will, I mean, I'm not saying it'll kill everybody on the planet. It will kill vast numbers of individuals, potentially millions and millions of people.
2: And the use of any such really, really deadly pathogen like that would be, I mean, the risk would be that a great number of your own people, whoever your own people are, would also die, right? We've got air travel. I mean, things go around the world real quickly.
3: That's right. I mean, you know, I mean, when people talk about chemical weapons, one of the reasons why chemical weapons sort of were abandoned by many countries after a while was because you really can't control them. You release the stuff, and whichever way the wind is going, that's where the stuff goes, right? So sometimes it blows back in your own face, and it was a bad day for you. So biological weapons, obviously, yes, you cut it loose, and now it's rampaging through a population. Well, you know, every day in Dulles Airport, there are planes taking off and landing, going everywhere on the planet. So once you've infected D.C., you've infected the planet. It's going to spread worldwide. So, yes, it'll come home to you. But if you have this sort of end-of-time view of the world, and if you're convinced that God is on your side and he's ultimately going to protect you and not the other guy, you're probably willing to light that fuse.
2: I hear you, and that is the mentality. And now, a little while ago, you said the United States walked away from biological weapons. Okay. But at the same time, you told me, well, you know, there's still this defensive research going on. And then I would also like to ask, are you absolutely certain that we disposed of all of our stockpiles of such weapons?
3: Well, after as many years as I have spent in the intelligence business, I'm very hesitant to ever say I'm absolutely certain of anything. I'm like continuously surprised. To the best of my knowledge, to the best of my knowledge, that is true. That is legitimately true. If we're talking from a terrorist standpoint, it's largely irrelevant. I mean, a terrorist is, you know, because a terrorist is not really looking to steal fully functional bombs that we keep on a shelf somewhere. All he really needs to do is acquire the agent. And then usually they're going to use, I mean, by agent, I mean, you know, the actual biological organism, the pathogen. And then he's going to use it in what we would consider to be an incredibly crude way, using some relatively simplistic approach, and it's not going to matter because people are going to be just as dead at the end of the day.
2: All right, question for you. Yes, yep. I'm sorry. A question for you. If I note mentally a hesitation in your voice, or you very carefully qualify an answer, can I draw conclusions from that?
3: Well, one of the conclusions you can draw is before I ended up in the intelligence business, is that I was a trial lawyer. And so sometimes when we walk into sensitive territory, I will make sure that I am choosing my words very carefully so that my meaning is very precise.
2: Your meaning is.
3: To the best of my knowledge, it is absolutely true that the U.S. did in fact do that. But hey, you know, maybe there's a secret bunker somewhere that they never took me to. I don't know.
2: Mm. Okay. All right. You see, I'm going to give you a rough time, right?
3: That's cool. That's fine.
2: All right. You were actually head of the CIA's Weapons of Mass Destruction Terrorism Unit. And you were apparently so at the beginning of the whole, or even prior to the Iraq situation, correct?
3: Well, I actually became head of that unit after... Well, it depends on when the beginning of the Iraq situation is. I became head of that unit 2006, I guess. But one of the reasons I became head of that unit is because I had been heavily involved with things concerning weapons of mass destruction really throughout the bulk of my career. I had done a whole slew of things prior to that had to do with WMD, so it was natural for me to be the guy that was put in that position.
2: All right. Now, remember, you don't have to answer everything, but, I mean, I've got to ask...
3: Absolutely.
2: Ultimately, we didn't find WMDs in Iraq. Or some have said that they got them the hell out of Iraq and that they went to Syria. Do you know which is the case?
3: So I heard during my time, I spent almost a year in Iraq.
2: Wow.
3: You know, most of almost all of that before there was really anybody else at the party. I mean, beyond our team.
2: Before the war, right?
3: Right. Before there were any boots on the ground, before the air war had started, when we first went in, there were a grand total of eight of us. So,
2: wow.
3: And in the course of doing what you're doing, which is collecting intelligence, you know, you're talking to a lot of guys. So you hear a lot of stories. And some of them turn out to be true, and some of them turn out to be lies, and some of them indicate that the guy you're talking to has a serious mental illness and everything and everything in between. So in the course of that, I probably heard every possible story regarding where the weapons of mass destruction had gone or what happened to them, including one that I recall in which the guy claimed that all the biological weapons had been sewn into the stomachs of cows, and those cows had been driven across the border into Syria. And all we needed to do was find those cows, and we would have the weapons of mass destruction. He did not have a plan for how I was to identify the cows in question and differentiate between them and all the other cows in Syria.
2: Were you actually asked to chase cows?
3: Well, no, the guy that was talking to me was telling me this, the source. he was telling me that I should go have our people go to Syria and find the cows. He was obviously, he believed that. I don't think he was deliberately lying. I think he was just crazy. To the best of my knowledge, what happened was that Saddam Hussein did something that would only happen in a place like Iraq in the Middle East, which is he made a decision that he was, in fact, going to disarm because he wanted to get rid of UN sanctions. He wanted to get rid of UN sanctions, by the way, so that once the UN was gone, he could reconstitute his programs. Okay. And then he simultaneously lied basically to all of his own people and everybody in neighboring countries, telling them that he was lying to the UN. So he got rid of the weapons, but then told his people, own people, including his most senior officers, many of whom with whom we met, that this was a lie and that they were all still in hidden bunkers. This is the kind of twisted logic that goes on in the Middle East. Obviously, his rationale was, I need to disarm to get out from under UN sanctions. But if my own people actually believe that, I am likely to be dead tomorrow and deposed. It is necessary that they and the Iranians and everybody around me believe that I am doing what I have always done and that I have these weapons hidden away somewhere. You would have thought at some point he would have figured out that this is kind of signing your own death warrant. But apparently that never dawned on him. Anyway, to the best of my knowledge, there was no there really were no weapons of mass destruction in Iraq. When we went in afterward, and eventually we found some stores of old chemical munitions, mostly stuff that the Iraqis didn't even realize they still had.
2: All right. Well, of course, we prosecuted that war based on the premise that weapons of mass destruction were indeed there.
3: Yes.
2: Is it your view that that really was the premise that launched that war, or just the publicly stated premise?
3: You know, it's my view that a lot of that the people who launched that war believed that was true, but it didn't. If that had not been the premise, they would have found another one. If that makes sense.
2: In other words, it does. It makes a lot of sense.
3: The decision was made that we were going to get rid of Saddam. I think they legitimately had convinced themselves that, and we're talking now the administration, that there were weapons of mass destruction and they weren't really going to be dissuaded. But even if you had, even if they had been convinced to the contrary, they would have been looking for another pretext. I should, you know, just to clarify here, I was actually named to head the first team going into Iraq in either January or February of 2002.
2: Okay.
3: And at the time that I was named to head that team, I was told that I was in charge of that. By the way, I shouldn't complain about that because I not only volunteered for it, I more or less demanded to take it.
2: Okay.
3: So I got what I deserved. But in any event, the word was we were sending in teams. I basically demanded, you know, said, hey, I based on prior experience, I need to be the dude who takes the first team in. They agreed. I went. So we were told that we were going into Iraq certainly by February 2002. We didn't actually get in until that summer, but that has to do with delays. We were attempting to get in there prior to that. And our mission from the day the team was stood up was to prepare the ground for an invasion. So we were not told. I mean, obviously, when you go in on the ground in a mission like this, you have a lot of requirements. And obviously, you're going to go collect on weapons of mass destruction. But we were not told, go find out whether or not they have weapons of mass destruction. We were told, we know they have weapons of mass destruction. We are going to invade. That decision has already been made as of February 02. Primary, in addition to everything else you're doing, your number one mission is go, what we would call in the trade, prepare the ground for the invasion.
2: Gotcha.
3: You be the first guys on the ground to prep the ground for the military invasion. That has, the decision has already been made by the president. It will.
2: God, that's dangerous. Can you give me a clue of what preparing for a ground invasion would entail for eight people?
3: So we go in with eight, and then obviously over a period of time, we flow in a certain number of individuals afterward, but the size of the team still stays small. In other words, we're never talking more than a few dozen individuals total.
2: Gotcha.
3: We're collecting intelligence on the Iraqi military, for instance, because the U.S. Army and the U.S. Air Force have endless things they'd like to know about everything. Their comms, their weapons, their morale, their logistical system, yada, yada, everything in the world. So we're collecting boatloads of intelligence. We're establishing relations with the locals, with the Kurds in the north, to so that we're prepared to bring troops in. So we're checking roads, checking bridges, checking infrastructure. We're identifying places for drop zones, helicopter landing zones. I mean, there's an endless amount of work. Some of it is strategic intelligence. Some of it's grunt work.
2: I bet. On what premise were you in? Entered into Iraq?
3: You mean like what was our cover?
2: Yeah.
3: Yeah. I don't. Non-existent. We were hiding in the mountains with the Kurds. That's what we were doing. As we used to tell new guys when they would show up and be worried about their cover, we'd say, listen, I don't know if you've noticed, but you don't blend here.
2: Well,
3: like
2: exactly.
3: like in my cousin Vinny. So there might be one really stupid guy in a village here who doesn't know that the Americans are up here, but he's the only guy. So just
2: all right, let me try this. Did you enter Iraq with a passport, or did you come in through Turkey? Or can you not answer that?
3: I came in through Turkey.
2: Okay.
3: And we entered with the assistance of the Kurds, with the Kurdish people that live.
2: Right. Well, you said you were in the north, so that would have, so that would have been my guess.
3: So we went in and worked with the Kurds. So that gives us, if you will, some sort of base of operations. It gives us allies. It gives us people to help us with security, that kind of stuff.
2: Sure. All right, Charles, you're incredible. Stay right where you are. We're going to take a break. You can relax for a moment, and we'll be right back. The Sea Crane Company would like to offer you a way to record this program with impunity and easily. It's called the CC Witness Plus, and all it is a little MP3 digital recorder and player. It's very, very high quality. So what you can do is just plug this baby into your computer or your phone or whatever. It'll record my four-hour show, and you can listen at your leisure. Or, of course, plug it into the SiriusXM radio. The CC Witness comes with a couple of gigabytes of storage on board. 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It produces CD-quality recordings. 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And it's got stereo speakers, and it'll fit in your pocket. So you never, ever need miss another one of these shows. The CC Witness Plus, you can get it by ordering one right now. 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I love mine. $149.95. 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Simply call them at 1-800-522-8863. And somebody said, Art, tell them Sea Crane is not C as in S-E-A, but it's C as in Charles Crane, ccrane.com. 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And again, you can also call them at 1-800-522-8863. I'm Art Bell. This is Dark Matter. Raging in the nighttime. Bell, my guest is Charles S. Battis, and he was in the CIA. In fact, his last assignment prior to retirement in May of 08 was as head of the CIA's Terrorist Weapons of Mass Destruction Unit. If you get a better guess than this, I don't know where he comes from. His book is Kaffa. And it's a fictional book, but, oh, I want it, about a biological weapons attack on the United States. You can get it at Amazon.com. This is right down my alley. I mean, I just absolutely love this stuff. However, having somebody like you on, Charles, I don't know, drives it home and makes it even scarier, I guess, in a way. Getting back to Iraq for a second, there, you mentioned that the intel coming to you was that the weapons were there. And I know there was a lot of high-level political stuff that was coming to Washington that I guess later turned out to be not so true about the state of our intelligence there. What is, in fact, the state of our intel apparatus? Is it flawed and getting better, or flawed and sinking into the dirt?
3: I think that, it would be fair to say up front that, look, we have a lot of really good men and women working in intelligence. We got folks out there pulling off miracles every day. We have a lot of them are, obviously still. A lot of them are folks that I worked with, good friends, and there are some, folks out there who have given their lives, particularly in the last decade. But I think what, particularly to focus on human intelligence, so running spies and collecting things, collecting intelligence the old-fashioned way, honestly, we have a lot of work to do. I mean, it doesn't mean that we don't do good things or that we don't know anything or that there aren't great people, but I think that... we're not performing at the level we need to. We don't have the intelligence we need to have. I think that Washington has a tendency to try to solve every problem by bureaucratizing it, throwing money at it. The espionage and this arcane world that we're talking about is not a bureaucracy, and you can't run it like the Social Security Administration, and you can't bury it in rules and regulations. And quite frankly, sometimes the more people you have, the less well you're performing. What you need is a very small group of very eclectic people who think completely out of the box and who are very aggressive and very innovative, and then you need to turn them loose. I don't mean turn them loose in the sense of letting them break U.S. law, subvert the Constitution. I mean in terms of operations, legitimate operations, let them exercise that creativity. They'll go out and move mountains. They'll steal the crown jewels. They'll do the impossible. But not if you bury it in the typical Washington morass. Then you're spending more money and getting less.
2: Is that... what's happening?
3: That's exactly what's happening. And, we could broaden that, frankly, I think, to the whole intelligence community and even Homeland Security. I mean, we, have it's a dangerous world. There are people out there that really are out to get us. We need to be vigilant. That doesn't mean that we're not wasting a lot of money, that we're not employing a lot of people sitting behind desks in Washington, D.C., that, quite frankly, are probably not adding much of anything to the equation. In fact, in some cases, they're taking away from the equation because they're just drag on the system.
2: Oof. Okay, so getting back to my original question, flawed and getting worse at the moment, I guess, huh?
3: Post 9/11, good things that happened. We did give the CIA, for instance, focus on them more money. They needed more money because they had been shortchanged. It's not the end-all or be-all, as I just said, but they needed more money. We gave them some more people. They needed some more people. They don't need any more. And we gave them some more leash. Operations that I know kinds of operations that were proposed repeatedly pre-9/11. And routinely denied, or in many cases, they were never proposed because your boss wouldn't let you propose them.
2: So money was really tight. So they didn't hand you a peanut butter and jelly sandwich and send you across the Turkish border, right?
3: When I went into Iraq, you mean in terms of how much money we carried, or in terms of...
2: No, it was just a joke. I mean, in other words, you were properly funded in that mission, right?
3: We were, we were not short of money in Iraq. By the time we got to Iraq, we had plenty of money. And money talks, and money is the number one weapon, quite frankly, when you're running intelligence operations. I mean, the weapon that you use. Mm-hmm. When you run sources, they have lots of motivations, but to be really cold and calculating for a moment, you know, any source I ever ran that we weren't paying, I never fully trusted.
2: Oh, my.
3: It's a cold game.
2: In other words,
3: it's all
2: those,
3: about control.
2: Yeah, those who would say they're doing it because they believe in American democracy spreading around the world, you'd rather have somebody asking for a grand.
3: You know what? I don't want to run a guy who's only all about money, because if he's all about money and that's all there is, then I know that sooner or later somebody's going to show up with more, or he's just going to decide to double his cash by talking to me and somebody else. But so he needs to have some other motivations and some other reasons. But at the end of the day, if he's being paid, that's a hook.
2: Sure it is. Yep. If you're in the process of recruiting somebody, I imagine there's a very careful mental vetting that you do of this person before you decide to proceed, huh?
3: Yeah, if you're really recruiting a guy, in other words, we're not just talking about a guy that you speak to one time who shows up and tells you whatever fantastic story. If we're really talking about a guy that's going to be a source, that's a whole game of mind melding with someone. And it's the same dance that's been done for centuries in this business. By the way, none of this is new. You know, the spy masters for Queen Elizabeth in the 1500s were doing the same thing. You're climbing into this guy's head. You're figuring out what buttons to push. You're figuring out what motivates mm-hmm. him, what his vulnerabilities are, and then you're figuring out how to push those buttons, and then you exercise control and manipulate him. And I know that sounds very cold, but it is a cold business. That's how it works.
2: Of course, it's a cold business. And I guess you were pretty good at it. You did this how long? I mean, more or less in the CIA, how long?
3: Well, I did that the entire time I was in, and I was down. I was overseas almost the whole time I was in CIA. So that's, you know, roughly 20 years of doing that.
2: And were you ever close to apprehended? Because it's not good to get caught if you're in the CIA, really in the CIA. It's very bad.
3: Yes. How's that for an expansive answer?
2: Well, maybe I should extend the question. Were you actually caught?
3: I spent some time on one occasion talking to some local officials about what I was up to. Yeah.
2: Well, you're a good talker. Did you talk yourself out of it?
3: I think by the end of the exercise, there was no ambiguity about what I was up to, and they decided to look the other way, and we moved on. If that makes any sense. There are targets and operations that, while folks may not like us doing them without their permission, are what we might call compatible. In other words, if you're chasing bad people and you're doing it in somebody else's backyard and they didn't give you permission to do it, they're probably still not going to be excited when they catch you, but they may or may not react the same way as if they caught you running, say, the prime minister's personal secretary.
2: Mm-hmm.
3: You know, they might just say, okay, good, why don't you just get out of town now and move on.
2: Interesting. Is there anything that you could say, knowledge that you have, that you could say tonight that would likely get you killed? I'm not asking you to say
3: killed by our own people?
2: Maybe, yeah.
3: Yeah.
2: Or does that happen?
3: All kidding aside, in order to get yourself targeted for lethal action, to use the euphemism or the antiseptic term, by the U.S. government, you would really have to put yourself you'd have to put yourself, you know, on the other side of with some group that is targeting Americans. You know, you'd have to join Al Qaeda or some similar group that's
2: become an enemy combatant.
3: You would have to do something like that. Now, I think what you could much more easily do, especially these days in Washington, is put yourself in a position where nobody's going to come and put a bullet in your head, but they're going to prosecute you. They're going to pull your security clearance. They're going to do all sorts of other things to put pressure on you and make you shut up and make you be quiet.
2: Well, in the case of a CIA operative, if he were to begin to turn, that would be far more dangerous than somebody from Cleveland, Ohio, who decides to join Al Qaeda in Somalia. I mean, you could potentially do so much more damage. So I would think you would be a special threat.
3: You know, you worry anytime you're worried about somebody who's been involved in that kind of stuff. You're not only worried about expertise, but you're worried about all the stuff that you carry around in your head, right?
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1: Which are becoming media active. Does the CIA have a way of having a chat with you about where you can and where you cannot go?
2: What happens when you're working the way I was working? You're obviously undercover the entire time you're working because you don't run around overseas with a CIA badge.
1: Right.
2: When you decide that you want to leave and you want to acknowledge what you did, so in other words, to say, tell people I was in the CIA as we're having this conversation, you have to actually apply for permission to do that.
1: You have
2: to request permission from them. And then when they give you that permission, yes, they will effectively bless what amounts to a resume that says you can go into this level of detail about where you were assigned and what you did. And then when I write magazine, or, some kind of opinion pieces basically every week, plus nonfiction, plus fiction, everything that I write that has any connection to national security, national defense, terrorism, all this kind of stuff, I send to the CIA in advance of publication. And they actually clear all of that. I have never had an issue with them, quite frankly. Because I know
1: it's them having an issue with you that you have to worry about.
2: Well, I mean, I meant in the sense that there are people, other officers who are out who have written who, if you ask them about the clearance process, the CIA will begin to curse a blue streak and tell you that, it's ridiculous and that they've torn the guts out of things that they've written and it's all political. I've never had that issue with them. I have a good sense, obviously, of where the lines are between what's okay to talk about and what's not, and I don't try to cross them. So, for instance, we were just talking about cough on my last book. They cleared that in about 2 weeks, and they made no changes whatsoever. They cleared it as is, word for word, the entire thing from beginning to end. Obviously, it's
1: all right. Well, then I want to ask this then. When you wrote your book, how much of your professional experience did you incorporate in it?
2: A lot. I mean, that's one of my objectives when I'm writing, as I said before, when I'm writing is to try to give people as much as I can a feel for what it is really like to be on the street involved in this game, if I can use that term. So are there points at which I have to hold back? Yes. Are there specific, exact, precise techniques, what the CIA would call methods, that I do not incorporate, or I fuzz the picture slightly so that we don't give away too much trade secret? Yeah, 100%. Okay. There are also times, for instance, in regard to biological weapons in this book, I know exactly how this could be done. I incorporate enough of that in this book to, I think, make it, I mean, most people that have read it tell me that it's so realistic that it's terrifying. I will tell you that I still obviously leave some steps out. I don't want to write a primer.
1: How to book, yeah.
2: Yeah, exactly. Right, how to go kill a million people.
1: Right.
2: So I leave some steps out, but I don't think unless you're a real expert, you will understand that those steps are missing. It'll never occur to you that there are any steps missing.
1: Should there be a limit on what people are able to put on the internet? That's going to be a tough question. I mean, people are telling you how to poison other people, telling you how to blow up other people, telling you how to make bombs, telling you how to, perhaps even biological weapons or chemical weapons. Probably there's a formula on the internet. I would imagine this has made your job, or would have made your job if you were still there at the moment, infinitely more difficult, wouldn't it?
2: Yeah, but this horse is out of the barn. The ship sailed, whatever.

0: another tired old expression I'm going to use. You know, here's the thing about all of this stuff to do with weapons of mass destruction. Any idea that this is science fiction, or that only three guys with giant brains somewhere in a lab know how to do this stuff, or that most terrorist groups aren't focused on this yet, all wrong. Every terrorist group on Earth that I am aware of has for a long time been very, very focused on acquiring weapons of mass destruction. You kick in, and they have manuals on all of this stuff, and they send it to, and they trade it over the internet, they distribute it over the internet, and have been doing that for a long time. So you kick in a random door to a safe house in Pakistan, Iraq, name a country, and grab their hard drive off their computer as you drag the boys away, and guaranteed there will be manuals on that hard drive, along, by the way, with gigabytes of porn. There will be manuals, how to, for sarin gas, mustard gas, ricin, anthrax, all, everything. Now, thank God, many of them still can't make it work, and thank God many of the recipes they have are wrong. But they are, this is ongoing, and it happens. You can see that it, you know, a manual that one guy wrote one place in Lebanon within a year has been recovered everywhere on the planet, you know, hundreds of times.
1: Gee, for these radicalized Muslims, I'm shocked that not only do you get all the formulas, wrong as they may be, but a lot of porn, you said. Gosh.
0: That is a shocker. But, yeah, massive, massive quantities. And only, by the way, the most disgusting porn. So, of it, you know,
1: really?
0: It's got to be. The cruder and more offensive and more degrading, the better. So how you square that with the purity of your religious principles, I'm not quite sure. But
1: that's my point. Yeah. So that's almost universally true.
0: Yes.
1: I'll be darned. All right. We are getting mixed pictures of how the war on Al-Qaeda is going. I mean, for a long, long time, the media was suggesting, you know, there's just, even the president, there's just ragtag groups left that are not organized. We have more or less, you know, not eliminated, but we've hurt them so badly, they really can't do anything at all. And then here recently, they're popping up all over the place. So what is the state of the war on Al-Qaeda?
0: So as far, you know, I was involved in counterterrorism for quite some time. I mean, basically from the day I came out of training, I was working counterterrorism of one kind or another and with a lot of different groups. But, you know, increasingly that had to do with Al-Qaeda well before 9/11. And for those of us that were working counterterrorism in those years, it was very frustrating because, as I alluded to before, you know, we were getting hit and more or less the decision had been made that we weren't going to shoot back. 9/11 changed that. Operations that you wouldn't have been laughed out of town for proposing before 9/11 were all of a sudden being approved in a heartbeat, and you were told to be more aggressive. So as soon as we started shooting back, that was a very good thing. That changed the world for Al-Qaeda. A lot of them are dead. If you're the operations chief for Al-Qaeda, your life expectancy right now is about 6 months from the time you take the job. So that has changed the world. So that's good. That's all positive. And it has definitely put them in a situation where they don't have anything close to the freedom of maneuver they used to have. But having said all of that, any idea that they are a static, fixed point and, you know, a set number of individuals, and we can just, because we have degraded them in the tribal areas of Pakistan and Afghanistan, that means we win, is just kind of missing the whole nature of the conflict. Because what you're fighting is an organism that spreads and morphs and evolves, and any place where you have the right conditions, it's going to pop up again. So
1: kind of spreading like a biological weapon almost.
0: Yes, and it's feeding on ignorance, unemployment, you know, any place you got lots of young guys in desperate situations, no access to secular education, their heads being pumped full of this craziness from radical madrasas, it's going to continue to come up. So you're going to be that doesn't mean we're losing. That just means that this is going to be a very long conflict, and you're going to be doing this for a very long time. And, you know, one of the mistakes we made was trying to turn this into a conventional conflict, which seems to be a fixation of the United States. I guess since we won World War II that way, we must win every war that way. You know,
1: well, we've moved a little more toward asymmetrical. I mean, we've got the drones and so forth, right?
0: We are, you know, we are gradually evolving, or have been gradually evolving, toward recognizing that this is a conflict that needs to be fought with intelligence officers and special operations personnel, and not by sending 100,000 guys to Afghanistan occupying countries, nation building. We are slowly working our way there. But you're going to be doing this for a long time. I mean, look at Africa. Well, look what just happened in Kenya, the situation in Somalia. Half of Nigeria has gone up in flames. North Africa is a mess. Syria's devolving. Libya almost has no central government now. Yeah, you're going to be doing this for a very long time, fighting these brush fires.
1: How do you feel about the use of drones?
0: I think that the reliance on any particular method is exclusively or more or less exclusively is a bad idea. It's always a bad idea to stand on one leg. I think that that drones are an example of something that is very attractive and seductive to Washington, because it's technology, because they can control it directly from Washington, D.C.
1: Mm-hmm.
0: So it's easy to get sucked into the use of this. But I think, frankly, we've overdone it. We've overused it. I think, it may seem really seductive to us that you can sort of pull a trigger in Washington, D.C., and no Americans are exposed, and the robot kills whoever it is it kills. But it's not transparent or invisible to the people in the country where you're doing it. If you're talking about the coverage of Pakistan, you know, I'm one of the world's biggest critics of the Pakistanis and their lack of support for us. But the fact of the matter remains that what you're talking about is, without their permission, roaming their skies and killing their citizens.
1: If we have a drone strike and there is collateral damage, we've just made people who would probably give their own lives to get back at us in any way they could, I would think, right?
0: Yeah, and look, I mean, there are two problems with collateral damage. A is the quality of your intelligence, and I think people should not assume that I think people have this vision that every time a drone fires that we must, like, basically know exactly who's sitting in that car.
1: And we don't always.
0: And I think that's not a valid assumption to make. There's that issue. And then here's just sort of this sort of comment, in my opinion, applies to this and applies to all combat. Just forget all these concepts about surgical strikes, antiseptic this, limited that. I mean, yes, you can use more refined techniques and you can try your best to limit collateral damage. And yes, you should. And I'm not saying you shouldn't. At the end of the day, war is about killing people and breaking things. And it's ugly and it's messy and the wrong people always die and people always get caught in the crossfire. And the guy who never had women and children in his car before today will be transporting somebody in his vehicle, et cetera. Yeah. You will always, there is no way to blow things up in somebody else's country and not end up killing folks that didn't deserve to die. And if you're not prepared to, you know, so just accept that and either accept it or don't do it or whatever, but don't pretend like you're surprised when it happens.
1: All right.
0: It's ugly and it's nasty.
1: I'm sure it is. Charles, hold tight. Better take a break. This has got to be one of the best ever. Charles Faddis is my guest, ex-CIA. Don't call right now. Charles Faddis is my guest. You may want to look this man up. You may want to grab his book. I certainly do. It's Kafa. And in a moment, you know what? The heck with a moment. I'll do it right now. Charles, if you know, I understand that it's a fictional book, but based on a lot of your experience, what I want to ask is, if you were to sort of give me a teaser with regard to your book, without giving away the farm, what would you say?
0: So the reference to Kaffa is the name of a city which is actually today in the southern Ukraine on the shores of the Black Sea. And in the 1300s, Kaffa was a fortified city occupied primarily by Italian traders. These are the days of this spice road and so forth. And they were besieged by a Muslim army of Mongols, and the army besieging them began to be swept by the Black Death, the bubonic plague. And in desperation, the attacking army eventually began to catapult the bodies of its own dead into the city they were besieging to spread the disease amongst the defenders, which worked. They didn't really understand how the plague spread, but anyway, it worked nonetheless. The Italians, mostly Italians who were defending the city, began to flee by ship and fled back to Italy. And historically, this is the traditionally been pointed to as the point of origin of the Black Death that spread through Europe. In other words, they brought the plague with them. It spread from Italy to the rest of Europe. And depending on whose numbers you believe, it killed over the next many decades roughly half of the entire population of the continent of Europe. So in the book, it is the term Kaffa is used as the code name for an attack on the United States by a terrorist group using the plague and using a very similar methodology, which is to infect individuals and then send them in amongst our population.
1: Mm-hmm. Wow, scary stuff. Really, really scary stuff. And now a real-world question. If a terrorist cell decided that it was going to infect the United States or attempt to attack us with a biological weapon, let us imagine carried by human beings infected, martyrs, and they were sent across perhaps our southern border to various different places in the United States. Charles, would there be any way that we could effectively stop them?
0: That's a close call, I guess. It's a very good question. Maybe, maybe not. It depends on a variety of factors. It depends on how fast we move. Here's, let me sketch this out, and this is roughly the way the book works out, is a terrorist group that's going to stage a biological weapons attack is not going to act like every group in a movie or in television where they tell everybody what they're going to do and that there's a clock ticking down and then you try to stop them. In the case of a biological attack, so for instance, if terrorists bring a nuclear weapon into the United States, you're going to know that they have it here because there's going to be a mushroom cloud somewhere. That's going to be the announcement that you're going to have. With a biological weapon, they're going to release it in your situation, using what actually this is scary that there is a term, using biomartyrs. They're just going to do it. And they're not going to tell you that they did it. They're not going to tell you they're going to do it, and they're not going to tell you that they did it. So what's going to happen is they're going to infect people. And then those people are going to do what people do when they start feeling sick. First, they're probably going to ignore it. Almost all these diseases start with the generic flu-like symptoms. So you're achy, yada, yada. You think you got the flu. You don't have time for it. You work through it. You might take a day off from work. You don't immediately run to the emergency room because you got flu-like symptoms.
1: Right.
0: Now, at some point, a day, 2, 3 days, depends on what disease we're talking about, it begins to get a little more serious. Now, maybe you go to your doctor. You go to your emergency room. Maybe. The doc doesn't see a sign hanging around your neck that says, I have the plague. And he's dealing with a bunch of people. And chances are that in half the cases, he's going to tell you, take 2 aspirin, call me in the morning, or give you some other generic prescription and send you away.
1: Probably an antibiotic.
0: Which may or may not, depending on the disease we're talking about, have any impact on what you're doing. anyway, my point is, at some point, long after, I mean, certainly days after the attack has started, somebody is going to say, well, I got a plague victim here in Baltimore. I have multiple plague victims here in Baltimore.
1: And by that time?
0: And by that time, every single person that was infected, now, there's a question here about different diseases and how they spread, but assuming we're talking about something that spreads from person to person. So by that point, everybody that was infected has obviously come into contact with God knows how many other people that have already come into contact with God knows how many other people. And as you referenced earlier, we're not living in the 1300s when it spread quickly enough. We got planes, trains, automobiles, right? So by this point, people that have been infected have flown to Paris, London, L.A., Phoenix. And now this thing, I mean, now you're talking about trying to catch a wildfire that started 3 days ago.
1: Mm-hmm.
0: And trying to get your arms around it and hoping that you identify it quickly enough and that you actually have enough of whatever the medication is in stock, in existence. Because you're never, forget movies, you're never going to make an antidote on the fly. And if you have to start ginning up a factory and making new, you know, whatever the medication is, good luck with that. So, you know, and even for things that are cured with relatively straightforward antibiotics, you can very rapidly have run through the entire stock that the country has on hand and basically find that you're too late, that the fire is burning faster than you can stop it, and then it's just going to burn itself out.
1: Well, it just seems like too easy a scenario. In other words, getting enough people who are sick across the border, it just doesn't sound in this day and age like really a rough job. In fact, you could probably even pick people that are relatively healthy at the time they cross. So they could in essence come in legally.
0: Yeah, there's no reason why you couldn't bring the people in and then actually administer the pathogen to them after they're here. For that matter, these days, I mean, we find suicide bombers in Somalia who are American citizens, you know, working for al-Shabaab. So it's not necessarily a reason, and this is not intended to be some slam against the Somali community in particular. I'm just saying there's no reason why the people that you infect necessarily have to even be individuals that you had to send here. I mean, people are – we have Americans going abroad to fight jihad.
1: I can't imagine a protection against this. I can't imagine how do we possibly protect against something like this?
0: You know, I think it's like most things in counterterrorism. There isn't a silver bullet. The way you fight it is you fight it on a variety of fronts. So one thing is that we ought to be aggressively going after every group that, I mean, every group has aspirations to acquire these kinds of weapons, but, you know, we ought to be vigilant. We ought to be, any group that looks like it's actually seriously pursuing this capability, we ought to be chasing them down. We ought to be doing a tremendous amount of work with our hospitals and healthcare providers to make sure that they don't just tell the guy who has the plague, here, take two aspirin and call me in the morning, that they're vigilant and that they're reporting and they're bringing things to people's attention very quickly. There are systems for that. There are a lot of people doing a lot of work on that. It's a huge task. I mean, if you're a doctor working in an emergency room in downtown Baltimore, then, you know, you can get briefed 1,000 times on being alert for terrorist attacks and biological weapons. And then most days you got your hands full with gunshot wounds and people that don't have health insurance. And, you know, you got bigger fish to fry on a daily basis. You know, the other thing, here's another thing that we talked a little bit about labs before. After we had this terrorist attack, we had this attack, this anthrax attack on Washington, D.C. over a decade ago. The point of origin was one of our own biological labs. It was the biological safety level 4 lab at Fort Detrick, the U.S. military's lab. And one of their own doctors who had some obvious mental health problems took the anthrax out, and he's the one that mailed it and staged this attack.
1: Right.
0: So in response to that, in an action that only can make sense to Washington, D.C., because we had just been attacked using agent that was taken out of one of our own labs, we then decided that we really needed a whole bunch more of these labs working with dangerous pathogens in the country. So since 9/11, since those attacks in 2001, we have built hundreds more labs in which you can work with these agents. So the most secure labs are called Biological Safety Level 4 labs. There were, I think, if memory serves, 4 of them in the country in 2001. There are now 15. There were a few hundred of the next tier, Biological Safety Level 3 labs. Nobody actually knows how many there are now because no one agency counts them, but rough number, 1,500. All of those labs, BSL 3 and 4, every one of them is at a level where you can work with the plague and anthrax in any of those labs. So what we now have is a huge problem with the possibility that a group can simply take one of these pathogens out of an existing lab. And our safety measures and our security measures are not adequate, and that's a gigantic danger. And by the way, there have been a whole bunch of government reports that have pointed that out, and no real action has been taken. That's another door we ought to close really, really, really fast before we find out that we get hit again with the plague or anthrax or something, and then it came out of one of our own laboratories.
1: Let us take the plague. There are so many choices, but just let's stay with the plague for a second, Charles. From the time you would come in contact with somebody who has the plague to the time that you would, finally go to the doctor, I mean, how much time are we talking about?
0: So, you know, with a lot of these questions, the answer always begins with the always helpful, it depends. But the plague, like a lot of these diseases, takes different forms in the sense of what part of your body it infects. So when people talk about the bubonic plague, that's a reference to these giant bumps, these black bumps yep. that appear in what they're called buboes, that occur in your groin and in your armpits and stuff like that. And that could take several days, and you might have time to be treated. But there is another form, which is the pneumonic form, which basically means it infects your lungs. Mm-hmm. Here's the other key thing. You know, the plague typically is referred to as being spread by fleas. I mean, what happens is it lives, the plague lives in the blood of rodents, really. In the United States, by the way, in prairie dog populations in the Southwest, it's still very common. And then fleas bite these rodents, mm-hmm. and then they bite humans, and right. they spread the plague. And that's typically, if you ask people how the plague spreads, that's what they're going to tell you. Well, it can also spread, if it's in the lungs, you can spread it directly person to person. In other words, every time you breathe out, you will breathe out water vapor and droplets, yada, yada.
1: The flu.
0: Exactly. Now, here's the thing. When you read the actual accounts of the plague in Europe, what we were talking about before, when these guys got off the ships coming from Kaffa, landed in Italy, and then the nightmare began, it is very clear from those historical accounts, which I have read hundreds and hundreds of pages of, that the plague was spreading much of the time directly human to human by breath. There are accounts from the times of the Black Death of people, literally travelers, showing up at a home. You know, this isn't an age when there's no Motel 6, right? So people are putting folks up. And they show up, and they knock on the door, and they come to visit, and they're ill when they arrive. And by morning, people are dead in the house. Like, you know, in less than 24 hours, people are dropping dead from this. So in that form, if you're spreading it, if we're talking about spreading it in the pneumonic form, you know, potentially we're talking about people dying really faster than you can do anything for them.
1: Well, it seems to me that, you what you'd want would be a long incubation period and a very fatal outcome. But the longer the incubation period, the better. That means you get to spread a lot more before the alarm bells start going off. And by the time they have, incidentally, most people will have gone and infected our first responders, our doctors, nurses, hospital personnel. I see the way that would work.
0: They're going to infect them. At some point, people are going to stop showing up for work, probably, if it becomes fatal enough. In regard to the incubation period, you know, you're right. I mean, this is the kind of crazy, sick stuff that weapons designers think about. This is why some forms of things like the Ebola virus and so forth are not particularly effective as biological weapons, because essentially the epidemic burns itself out faster than it can spread. People die before they can really move around very much and infect other people, so it can't get loose.
1: That, of course, doesn't mean that Ebola suddenly loose in New York City wouldn't be awful.
0: No, and you can just imagine the psychological trauma caused by any of this. I mean, you wouldn't, even long before you got to the point of killing millions of people, you would, I mean, my God, if it, you know, how many people have to die and how widespread does it have to get before nobody's going to work anymore, before nobody's going to the supermarket anymore, before nobody's letting anybody onto their lawn anymore. You know, the country is terrified, locked down, just kind of cut in.
1: Okay, on that very question, I'm curious, Charles. If an outbreak began, would the government, in your opinion, this is just an opinion question, level with the American people right away that we were experiencing a biological attack, or would they decide that the panic that would ensue should they announce that would be more damaging than the attack?
0: I think that it's likely that for a variety of reasons you're going to have a delay. First of all, because it's Washington and there's so much bureaucracy, that somebody at the street level is going to say, we got a problem and we've been attacked and we need to move now. And then somebody's going to have to convene 37 different meetings at 12 different levels and prepare a bunch of briefing papers, and it's going to be 3 days later before anybody makes a decision. And then you're going to kick in all the factors that you're talking about. What are we going to tell them? How much are we going to tell them? Are we going to tell them some of the truth, but not really all? This is not,
1: you've worked in government.
0: Washington's good. Washington's not good at this kind of thing.
1: No, it isn't. Or putting together healthcare websites either. Oh, I got a laugh out of you, finally. Okay. So, you know, I don't see a lot of hope for us here, because it's just too easy to do. Perhaps getting the biological in the first place is somewhat difficult, but it seems to me that getting it spread, if you were intent on doing that and had lots of volunteers, and certainly the way the world's been going lately, there's lots of volunteers, I don't see that we'd get away with that one. I mean, they would do it. Simple as that. And apparently, when they want to, they will do it. So, as you pointed out, people would stop going to work. Eventually, cops would stop going to work. There'd be a breakdown in civil behavior pretty quickly, I would think. And it just would not be good at all. I mean, have you sort of scenarioed that one out?
0: You know, in general, when I was chief of the Weapons of Mass Destruction Unit, I used to tell people that I should carry a scythe and wear a black cloak, because this is where all discussions of WMD go, is, my God, it's gloom and despair as far as we go. No, here's the other kicker. You know, the Weapons of Mass Destruction Commission, the WMD Commission, that has done studies on terrorist threats, 5 years ago said within the next 5 years, we will be hit with a biological weapons attack by a terrorist group.
1: And when was that?
0: that was, they said it with, they said it 5 years ago that it would happen within 5 years. So the end of this year, time's up. So let's hope they're wrong, but that would give you an idea of how proximate people think this is. They were not saying 10, 20 years. They were saying, look, guys, this is around the corner. It's going to happen.
1: I would like to ask you if you have any advice for those listening now when it does happen. Hold it right there. That's a good place to break. And you can relax for about 5 minutes or so. 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If you don't have one of these, you certainly ought to. Dark Matter, I'm Art Bell. Sometimes music just sets it for me. And it doesn't get any better than this. Charles Faddis is my guest. CIA. Was CIA as recently as 2008, is retired and talking to us about all kinds of things. And Charles, here's where I want to go. If something like this were finally revealed, and or you knew that it was coming or it had already begun, what would be the best advice that you would give people in Cleveland and, you know, Santa Barbara and wherever, if it had already begun, what would you do?
0: You know, I know that there are a lot of people that are going to be, if you're talking about a biological attack, that are going to be talking about stockpiling medications or antibiotics and stuff like that. And, you know, I actually do keep a stockpile of antibiotics, but I'm not going to go down the road of trying to specify medications that people should take. What I would say is, in this kind of situation, what you ought to be prepared for is frankly the same kind of thing that would help you in a lot of other kind of disaster situations, which is you need to be prepared to hunker down for some period of time and sustain yourself. So right now I'm not talking about prepping, like digging a bunker in your backyard and being prepared to live for 5 years underground. I'm just saying you need to have thought through how it is you're going to deal with the fact that the city is, you know, has been hit with a biological attack. People are being infected. It's spreading from person to person. And what you need to do right now is effectively go into old-fashioned quarantine. And therefore, you need to be prepared to not have to run to the supermarket every 5 minutes to, you know, food, water, other basic essentials and just be prepared to fend for yourself and sustain yourself for, you know, I don't know, at a minimum days, ideally a week or two. But, you know, while somebody tries to get on top of this thing to get a hold of the necessary medication, because that's what the government's going to tell you to do. If it is spreading person to person, and we're talking about this for real, they're going to tell you, stay home. You know, it's a curfew. People are off the streets. You're not going out because that's how we're going to stop this thing from spreading any faster and give us that chance to get our arms around it. And so, you know, a lot of people, unfortunately, these days don't operate that way. You know, they don't know anymore how they're going to survive if they can't run down to the supermarket every day.
1: That's right. So isolation plus survival. In other words, you've got to eat, you've got to have water.
0: So whatever your basic,
1: and you've got to be isolated.
0: You got your basic necessities. Now, look, I mean, if you had an option, if the scenario shook out in such a way that you had an option to get yourself away from a populated area, if that presented itself as a reasonable option, would that be a good idea? It would. But look, if you're in a major metropolitan area and all of a sudden word has broken that this is happening, you can imagine in any major metropolitan area that it will therefore be madness attempting to get out. And
1: yes,
0: you're not going anywhere. I mean, you're going to sit on the highway. You're going to be jammed. You're going to expose yourself to exactly what you're trying to avoid. You know, what you need to do is just go to ground. And, yeah, it doesn't have to be fancy. I mean, you know, food, water, whatever you need to survive for some period of time without having to go out and circulate and let the authorities try to get on top of it, get the amount of antibiotics, medication, medical personnel in, do whatever.
1: And if they have to come up with something to inoculate against whatever this is, then there just may not be enough time. Is that right?
0: Well, there's definitely not going to be enough time. You know, if you're talking about somehow trying to head it off completely and prevent there from being an epidemic, no, there's not going to be enough time. You're not going to go to the lab and, in TV movie style, create something in the space of 24, 48 hours, have a breakthrough, and then go around and inoculate everybody. That's not going to happen. Now, are you potentially going to be able to deploy something and stop the epidemic at some stage? Yes, but by that point, a lot of people are going to have died. I mean, it will have run its course. It will have already done a tremendous amount of damage. And again, it doesn't even necessarily need to be something that is an antidote, like some, you know, super secret antidote. It could just be as simple as antibiotics. I mean, the plague can, if you catch it in time and you know what you're dealing with, it can be treated fairly effectively with some pretty routine antibiotics. That's if you catch it in time and you know what you're dealing with and so forth and so on. Those are all big ifs. But that doesn't guarantee that there are enough doses of that antibiotic for the number of people that may have been infected. I mean, they're not just a big warehouse somewhere with bottles of pills sufficient to treat every person in America for every one of these diseases. I mean, just
1: right.
0: Forget it. So you know, if it spreads widely enough, it could be a disease that we know exactly how to cure. And it's like, that's great, man, but we just ran out of the antibiotic, and now we got to start up a whole production line again and start pumping this stuff out, and it could be a couple of weeks minimum before we get any more. So for 2 weeks, we're back in the 1300s, and this stuff is just doing whatever it wants to do.
1: And at some point, civil unrest is a guarantee. And when you look at the way a scenario would unfold, how quick would that be, in your opinion, the civil unrest part? In other words, people would begin doing whatever they felt they need to do.
0: You know, I think it's going to depend on the area, and I think it's going to depend on people's resources. But it could potentially happen really, really, really fast in some areas.
1: Right.
0: I mean, when you read stories about what happened in the Black Death in Europe, and you get past the archaic language, you can see exactly, you know, I mean, look, people are scurrying from house to house, and the bodies are stacking up in the street, and nobody's doing anything about it anymore because it's every man for himself. You know, people are in the same family and somebody's infected, and they're sealing themselves off from that individual and no longer making any efforts to treat them because they know they can't treat them, and they're just this every man saving himself. I mean, you know, because, well, that's the reality. So, yeah, you're in your house, and you know, potentially, particularly in certain areas, all hell can break loose. And it just depends on how far we go into this scenario, whether we're talking about hundreds of people dying, thousands of people dying, or, God forbid, you know,
1: millions
0: of people dying, where we've really lost control of it.
1: Do you consider that a biological attack is far more likely than a nuclear weapon going off and destroying one of our cities?
0: Yes, I think there is no question, and I would suggest to you that every other person who is an expert of any kind on terrorist weapons of mass destruction threats would concur with that assessment, that this is the number one biological weapons threat to the United States. It is not theoretical. It is real. It could happen any day. That doesn't mean it's guaranteed to happen tomorrow. It just means you could wake up any day and find that this has occurred, and then we may or may not get our arms around it, and it may or may not really spread, or we may be able to contain it. I don't know, but I would be very surprised to see that one does not occur in, you know, the relatively near future, whatever that means, five, ten years. Which doesn't mean that it's also not a concern that a terrorist acquiring nuclear weapons. It just means that biological, all the trend lines of biological weapons are bad, because not only do we have all these groups and all this aspiration, but the spread of biotech worldwide is just, it's going everywhere, right? I mean, and the infrastructure you need to work with pharmaceuticals and biological agents and all this stuff is really minimal. I mean, that's why they call it a poor man's nuclear weapon. I mean, you don't need big engineering projects and the capacity to machine uranium to certain tolerances and all this other stuff.
1: Right.
0: I mean, you really simple laboratory, if you know what you're doing, you can do all this stuff.
1: Let me drag you back to Syria for a second. As we all know, they allegedly used nerve agents. I saw all the videos. It looked pretty convincing to me that nerve agents were used by the Syrian government. If they have nerve agents, it seems to me they would have also been working on biological agents. Do you know offhand if they have those as well?
0: So there has been a lot of discussion and a lot of reporting for a long time that the Syrians were working with biological agents, that they want. And then the question is, you know, what exactly does that mean? Does that mean you're researching them? Does that mean you're producing them? They declared, actually, as part of this deal, if that's
1: right,
0: what it is, that the Russians and the United States struck regarding Syria and so forth, the Syrians had to begin this whole process of getting rid of their chemical weapons by declaring what agents they had, what chemical agents they had. They actually included on that list ricin. So ricin is not a chemical weapon. Ricin is a biological agent. It is a toxin.
1: That's right.
0: And at least in regard to that, they have openly and freely admitted that they have ricin in their possession.
1: Oof. Okay. Is it your view that the, and by the way, after what you said, I darned if I went to Syria, I would not eat beef. Somebody said earlier, no,
0: you might find the biological weapons.
1: Yeah, that's right. Close up. So if the Syrians do have biologicals, one can imagine if they have ricin that they have more. Do you think those the really horrible things will get turned over? It seems to me it'd be awfully easy for them to spirit those away to a location where they could be used in a last ditch, whatever.
0: Well, at this point, you know, look, you're talking about a war zone. It's been going on for 2 years. Big chunks of territory are not under government control anymore. Stuff has been moved around. Government bases have been overrun. So the idea that somehow or another stuff is not going to leak out of government is, it's crazy to assume that somehow in the midst of that the Syrians are going to retain complete control over whatever they have. I mean, absolutely 100% possible, real, could have already happened, that chemical, biological agents, if they have them, have gotten into other people's hands and been moved away.
1: Great. We just live in wonderful times, don't we?
0: I'm searching for some good news. I just haven't found any yet.
1: All right. Well, I'll lighten it up by asking, one of my favorite shows clearly is Homeland. I'm sure you watch it. You must watch it, right?
0: I have watched some of it. I do not religiously watch
1: it. Though. Oh, really? Okay. I was going to ask you, I mean, it deals a great deal with the CIA. And so I was going to ask you if it was realistic in that regard, or...
0: Some of it's realistic. You know, look, in any trade, I think when you're in the trade and somebody writes about it or produces a show about it, there's all kinds of stuff that will drive you crazy as a person who's in the trade that sure. probably does not matter at all to other people, right? I mean, and if somebody puts together a program about your business and they're kind of going to blur together people that do three or four completely different jobs into one composite character, and that's
1: absolutely
0: gonna, and that's going to drive you completely nuts.
1: Dramatic license. I mean, you'll find out if they make a movie out of your book. You'll find out.
0: There you go. Well, I'll be happy to have that problem. But one of the things about Homeland that drives me crazy and probably turns me off to it is that every CIA person and every show these days is an analyst who somehow is also a field officer. So they're a headquarters officer and an analyst, and yet they run operations in the field. And those are not just different jobs, but completely different animals. I mean, if you walked into a room in a briefing and there were analysts sitting down with case officers, with officers, you would know precisely. The folks with the number two pencil stacked up in front of them and the legal pads would be the analysts.
1: Right.
0: And the guy sitting in the room with his feet up on the table looking like he's bored and wants to go back overseas, that's definitely your case officer. You know, the guy who has a problem with authority.
1: So in other words, he is bored. He does want to get overseas, and he's wondering why he's locked in with these nerds. That's a bad word.
0: No, that's a perfect summation of exactly what the dynamic is that's going on. He's like,
1: okay,
0: get me out of geek town and let me get back to where the fun is.
1: Okay. Well, just making friends as you go here. I have read our Fourth Amendment. Surprise, surprise. I've read it. And so I want you to comment a little on the NSA and what they're doing, listening to and reading virtually, I guess, everything. Well, that's not fair. They're not really. They're reading what the computer tells them to read after it monitors what we write and what we say. How do you feel about that?
0: Well, I think that we have crossed a line here. I mean, to start with the bottom line. I mean, I think that it troubles me greatly when I hear people talk about this issue and then say something to the effect of, well, it doesn't matter to me because I'm not doing anything wrong. I don't have anything to hide, this kind of stuff. You know, first of all, you don't get to decide what constitutes right and wrong. Once you allow the government to do this kind of thing, it's the government that makes that decision. And what you may consider that everything you're doing is completely legitimate, but they may decide that they think to the contrary. And their definition of what's right and wrong today may not be the same definition they have 10, 15, 20 years from now under a different government. So, I mean, there's a reason why we have these hard lines and shouldn't cross them. And so that doesn't mean that there aren't a lot of great people in NSA and that they don't do a very important job. They do. And also, by the way, I think that effectively everybody who's involved in this is acting genuinely out of the best in what they perceive to be the best interest of the country. In other words, I don't think there's any secret plot on their part to install a communist government in Washington, D.C. They're all doing what they think is the right thing to do to keep America safe. I don't think that changes the bottom line. The bottom line is the Fourth Amendment is there for a reason, and we should not be allowing collection on American citizens to the degree that we are allowing it. We've we've gone too far. It's dangerous. We ought to roll it back.
1: One would have to think that if this went to the U.S. Supreme Court, if they ever accepted a case and looked at this, there is no way it could pass constitutional muster. Just no way.
0: Right? I would hope so. But also, let's keep in mind that, you know, the Congress has the capacity anytime it wants to revise legislation, pass new legislation, establish new standards. So, I mean, just because even if it was somehow declared that, yes, it's technically constitutional, does not mean it has to be allowed. I mean, that's the outer boundary of what's permissible. Congress can rein this in any time it wants. I think that, going back to, we were talking earlier about the size of the intelligence community, national security apparatus, and so forth.
1: Right.
0: Okay, you know, we live in a dangerous world. We need protection. We must be vigilant. We don't need all of the people we have. We don't need to spend as much money as we do. We, in many cases, it's not only not making us any safer, it may be making us more vulnerable because bureaucracy does not equal results. I think a lot of people are afraid to just say that and confront that, and I think a lot of those people are on the Hill. That when NSA claims, if we don't do this, we're all going to die tomorrow. And I know I'm being a little sarcastic, but that we have to do this or we're all completely exposed, that they are loath to say, you know, you look, it's very difficult to find somebody who will stand up and say, really? I don't believe that. I don't think that's true. I mean, A, even if it is true, I'm not sure it justifies selling our civil liberties down the river, but in any event, I'm not sure that's true at all. I'm not sure that this is the only way we can protect the country.
1: Well, here's a question for you. Is it working?
0: It being this mass sort of...
1: The NSA monitoring, mass monitoring, yeah. Is it working? Are we catching people with little vials of biological crap getting across the border?
0: Right, so here's my response, and I'm going to avoid talking about specific NSA things because we're going to get into territory that I really can't talk about.
1: Oh, come on, let's go there.
0: Specific name things. I think I can answer your question without naming specific programs. I don't think that this is the way. I mean, having spent a lot of time doing counterterrorism, I don't know. Not in my experience. This is not the way you catch bad people. Which is not to say that technical capabilities are not extremely valuable, but they're very valuable typically when you already have a reason to be focused on somebody, or at least on a location, or at least on a group. The whole idea that we intercept basically every electron flying through the air in the entire world and run it through a giant computer and it automatically tells us who the bad people are, I don't believe it's possible, and B, I don't know of any evidence that suggests that that actually works and that's what's keeping us safe. I mean, I think what keeps you safe is those capabilities in combination with actually having people, I'm an old case officer, so I'll betray my prejudice, guys out doing it the old-fashioned way, wearing out their shoe leather, running sources, focused operations, and then you're listening to the bad guy's phone and you're reading the bad guy's email, not intercepting every email on the planet and then trying to figure out which one of them's talking about a real wedding and which one of them's talking about a terrorist attack.
1: That's right. All right. So having said all this, you don't think it works particularly. And you do think that it slices and dices our Fourth Amendment rights. So having said all that, Snowden is a hero or a traitor?
0: Well, look, I obviously the discussion that has resulted, I think, is productive. But when you take the quantity of data that Snowden took, jump on an aircraft, fly to communist China, take another aircraft from communist China to Russia, where you are now mysteriously living at their pleasure, I think it's really hard to characterize you as somebody who has chosen the right way to deal with these issues. And I know that there are no easy answers, and I know that being a whistleblower often doesn't really seem to give you the protections you should, and I'm not sugarcoating any of that, but I'm just saying when you steal a whole bunch of classified information and you jump off a plane and you next show up in communist China, I think you're going to have a really hard time convincing me that you're really on the side of the angels now. I think you've made some really bad decisions. I think you've crossed some lines that you can't cross. And I think if people really think that he has gone to communist China and now to Moscow, and that somehow or another all of the information that he is in possession of did not end up in the hands of adversaries of ours, that they are being exceedingly naive.
1: I'm with you all the way. Stay right where you are. We're going to break. Relax for a moment.
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1: I'm sure Snowden would say that, look, yeah, I crossed a line, but the United States crossed a big line, our Fourth Amendment line. He would say that. Now, if he had not gone to communist China, if he had not gone to Russia, if he had simply stayed here and taken what was going to come, would your attitude be different?
2: Well, it would depend, obviously, on exactly what he did when he was still here. But, yeah, I think that would be a major distinction. I mean, you know.
1: Well, he goes to the New York Times, the Washington Post, and dumps. And then holds his hands up and said, okay.
2: I don't have some crystal clear, perfect answer to this situation. I think the reality is that under this administration, which promised coming in that it was going to be the most transparent ever and so forth and so on, that we have actually seen more retaliation against journalists and individuals for leaks than we've ever seen before. A lot of efforts to discourage people from coming out and talking things that, you know, are completely at odds with what the Obama administration represented it was going to do when it came in. I understand that environment. I've been critical of that environment as well. What could he have done? How about take all of this and go to members of Congress? There are plenty of members of Congress that have been highly critical of this, that are supportive of the civil liberties arguments. Look for measures like that to pursue it here domestically. You know, we have now, with revelations coming out, again, I think I'm on record pretty clearly where I stand in terms of, yes, we need to dial things back. We're taking actions we shouldn't be taking. We have problems with the Fourth Amendment. Agree 100%. But we're not just compromise. We're not just discussing that. We are now discussing every day, it seems, rather technical, intricate details of capabilities that the National Security Agency possesses, irrespective of exactly how they're being used. We're telling people all over the planet exactly what their capabilities are. Well, fine, so we should not be using those capabilities on our own citizens, but we might very well want to be using them to know what the People's Liberation Army in China is up to, or what Al-Qaeda was planning, or Al-Shabaab is getting ready to do.
1: No argument.
2: And every time we compromise one of those things, an adversary changes their methodology. Right. Every time you find out your telephone's tapped or that they can access your computer this way or so, you change your methods. You stop communicating on the channel you were communicating on. You stop sending traffic the way you were, and an entire stream of intelligence dries up. And that's the reality of what happens when you compromise operations. And that's the cost that we are paying.
1: So a bunch of bad guys out there probably going, okay, no more Hotmail.
2: Well, I mean, yeah, and we're talking, that's an example, and we're talking way beyond that to specific capabilities and ways in which NSA does it. And man, this, I guarantee you, for real, no hyperbole, this stuff is lapped up around the planet, and people make concrete changes. They plug holes.
1: Sure.
2: They cut things off. We were getting bales of intelligence on name and issue, and now we've gone blind. And we will pay for that. You know, we will find that whether, you know, when we get into a conventional war or when we get hit with a terrorist attack, we will find that we've lost the capability and we paid a price for it.
1: All right, I'm going to lighten it up again. Since you didn't much like Homeland, what are your favorite spy movies or TV shows that deal with this genre?
2: So, you know, I think the best movie that I ever saw about the actual world of espionage was, I think it's the movie is Spy Games with Brad Pitt and Robert.

0: over Redford.
1: Right, writing it down.
0: Which, you know, I mean, at the end when the Navy SEALs invade China and rescue Brad Pitt, okay, that might be a little a little past the line of believability. But because it goes a lot into the psychology of how the game works, you know, there's a scene in there where Redford is teaching Brad Pitt how to do the business, and Brad Pitt chats up some, he's pretending, you know, he's in Alias, he's pretending to be somebody else, and he chats up some woman, and he thinks he's done a very good job of playing this part, and then Redford walks over to sort of critique him and says, you know, I think you just told six unnecessary lies that you now have to remember. You know, like rein yourself in, buddy. You're, you know, this is a much more serious game. TV shows, you know, this will sound ridiculous. The TV show that I always enjoyed was Burn Notice, probably because it is completely unbelievable and nothing whatsoever. I always found the narrative by Michael Weston, where he was saying things like, when being pursued by your adversary and you're trying to shoot at him, you know, if you try to fire at the windshield, the bullets often glance off. So it's better to bounce the bullets off the pavement up through the floorboards of the vehicle. And he says this all. I'm sure the actor's laughing, too, when he has to narrate it. But it's like, really, because here would be my prescription. Don't get pursued by people shooting at you. That would be how I would handle that situation.
1: Yes, indeed.
0: Don't get into a gunfight in the middle of the street. That would be my sage advice.
1: Does a CIA officer / agent, whatever, go through an entire career without firing a bullet in anger? Yourself, yes, as an example.
0: Well, it is. Without talking specifically about myself, it is most definitely possible. Absolutely. I mean, look, whether you're carrying a weapon or not carrying a weapon, and that probably depends on where you are and what's going on. I mean, your job as a spy is effectively
1: not to be caught.
0: Not to be caught, and for them to not even know that you robbed them. I mean, your job as a spy is effectively the same job as a con man. A con man does not simply swindle you and take your money. He swindles you and takes your money, and you don't even realize you've been conned. You're still, you know, you're blissfully ignorant of what has just happened to you, that you have been fleeced. That's the essence of a con. Mm-hmm. That's what distinguishes him from a thief. So, I mean, a spy doesn't break into an office, crack a safe, steal the plans to the secret weapon, and then run away in a blaze of gunfire, because what happens is they just change the design of the weapon that you just stole the plans for. What you do is you break in, take the plans out, copy them, put the plans back into the safe, put everything back exactly the way it was, and creep off without anybody ever knowing that you were there. You know, that's the essence of espionage. So if you're pulling a trigger, in most cases that means something has gone catastrophically wrong.
1: I sensed when you accepted yourself from the rest of the response.
0: This is another one of my pregnant pauses.
1: Yes. So I guess I should not go there, huh?
0: I was involved in a significant number of operations in areas like Iraq or other areas where counterterrorist operations, where obviously we, U.S. government writ large, were heavily involved in lethal operations, which are not really classic espionage type stuff. So, I mean, I'll leave it at that. Yeah, I've been involved in a number of operations where plenty of people got killed.
1: Okay. Did you... Regarding the killing of Osama bin Laden, did you know, without identifying, did you know the female depicted in that movie?
0: I know of her. I don't really know her. I know a lot of people who know her much better than I do.
1: Would they say that the movie was an accurate portrayal? Those people?
0: No, I don't think that anybody on the inside thinks that that was an accurate portrayal. I mean, in some ways, it's an accurate portrayal of her personality.
1: Uh-huh.
0: But any suggestion, which I watched that movie, and that movie, parts of it drove me crazy. But any suggestion, which the movie, I mean, basically the movie is based on this premise that if it wasn't for this one person, we wouldn't have ever found bin Laden. And she sort of spearheaded the entire effort over a period of years. And that's, I'm not trying to take away from her contribution or say that she did not make a significant contribution. I'm just saying that's a completely erroneous picture. Mm-hmm. I mean, that effort involved hundreds of people over years and many, many, many other people that made at least as big a contribution as she did.
1: What would you say to somebody who would come to you, as I mentioned earlier in the show, a lot of talk show hosts come to me and say, hey, Art, what do I do? How do I do this? Advice, please. If somebody were to come to you, let's say graduating from college, and they would say, you know what? I'm really thinking I'd like to be in intelligence. I'd like to be in the CIA. I'd like to be an operative, actually. What advice would you give them?
0: Well, you know, I actually do. I talk to a fair number of people who ask me that question. Pretty much, you know, several times a month, I get approached by somebody who has exactly that conversation with me. What I try to do is I try to be completely straight with them. I mean, when I think the CIA is a vitally important organization. I obviously think there are things we need to fix. There's a lot of very serious work that needs to be done, but it's a vitally important organization. When I was a case officer on the street, abroad, running assets, running operations, as far as I was concerned, there was no better job in the world. I mean, on those days when Washington would get out of the way and we were running assets and really making a difference, we were doing important stuff. Frankly, we were having a blast. Great time. But I also tell them, you know, give them the reality. It is incredibly long hours. It is all consuming. I mean, in many ways, when you're abroad, you're never off duty. You're working 24/7, even if you're not technically working. I mean, there's really no such thing as like a rear area. You are on. It's incredibly stressful. If you screw up, if you don't have your stuff together, people die, people go to prison.
1: Yes.
0: There are huge, huge, huge consequences. You are often working in extremely difficult, dangerous areas. And, you know, they may be fascinating parts of the world, but they're also not the easiest parts of the world to live and operate in. So, you know, it's not like, I mean, even it's not even really like the military where you have a larger unit. There are no parades. There are no public, you know, you don't get your medals and accolades. I mean, everything sort of occurs in the shadows. So you better be really self-motivated. You better be able to, if you're looking for somebody else to validate you and tell you you're doing a good job and slap you on the back, you're doomed. And also, you're usually working in a very small outfit. So you better also be a self-starter. I mean, if you have an officer and you have to kick him in the rear to get him moving, he's worthless. You don't have time for that. You send him home. You
1: put him on a plane. How about this? It seems to me, with what you've described in terms of the job, you've almost described it as, you know, part-time, if not full-time, con man, really. And I understand that. But if you're going to recruit for the CIA, it seems to me, most people would think, oh, you go to the military, you know, get somebody with a military background. But it seems to me that the military is so structured, and people who have been in the military are very structured people. I know I was there. You have to be. You're trained to be. And that probably doesn't make you a good CIA type. Am I wrong?
0: Well, there are certainly going to be some people that come out of the military that have the characteristics of a case officer, but you're absolutely right. It's not sort of an automatic assumption that just because you were an infantry officer or a special forces guy that you can make it as a case officer. I mean, it's about the psychological characteristics. So, you know, I was in the Army for a while. I had many classmates and many colleagues who had been in various military branches, but there are lots and lots and lots of other people who are case officers who never had anything to do with the military. I mean, it tends to be a very eclectic group of individuals. You know, you got guys from all walks of life. I had a guy that I relieved in one position. I came He was my predecessor. His primary claim to fame before he joined the agency is that he had been effectively a backpacker and low-level smuggler in South Asia for a number of years. Other guys that have been ski bums, you know, I mean, it kind of takes all kinds. It is a more than anything else. I mean, you got to be fit and you got to have certain skills, but more than anything else, it's a head game. So that comes down to the psychology that you have to be able to deal with massive shades of gray, lots of ambiguity. You have to be able to change plans, you know, make a plan, scrap it on a, you know, in the middle of an operation, make up a new plan on the fly. Back to your point, lots of guys that are in the military that are all great as long as they're in a structured environment and everything's black and white. You throw them into that world and they're lost. They have no clue what to do.
1: Okay. I want to ask you about a different kind of spy, and those are the casually recruited ones. I have a very good friend, college professor, who lives in Bangkok. And he travels extensively in Southeast Asia, and there have been a couple of attempts to recruit him for specific jobs. For example, reporting back, and I'm not going to name the country, but the progress of certain airfields at certain locations that he was able to go to because he's a college professor. How frequently does the agency go to these kinds of people for relatively smaller jobs, but nevertheless information gathering?
0: Well, you're going to go to whoever you need to go to get whatever the information is you're after. And if that might mean that you're going to go to the guy who's a colonel in the KGB who can smuggle, thumb drives out to you with classified information, and in some cases it's much less sensitive than that. It's just, hey, this American citizen or this third country citizen can travel legally to such and such a location and acquire from simple observation stuff that we can't see. He can tell us about the airport. He can tell us about the customs procedures. He can tell us. Yeah, and so if that's actually something we're looking for and we don't have another way to get it, then whatever it takes.
1: Gotcha. All right, let's move on to something else. The Pakistanis are constructing nuclear weapons quickly as they can. And, of course, there are a lot of people in Pakistan who would like to get one or two if they can. How worried should we be that the Pakistanis are going to find a way to hand a nuclear weapon to somebody we don't want to have it?
0: We should be really, really, really worried. I could probably add a few more reallys in there about the general idea that a nuclear weapon, a functional nuclear weapon, so not raw materials, pieces of, but a ready to rock and roll nuke, is going to somehow or another find its way from the hands of the Pakistani government into the hands of one of a number of different Islamic extremist organizations. I say one way or the other because not so much that I think the government of Pakistan as an entity would officially hand over such a weapon, but in a couple of different ways at least. First of all, there is a rising level of Islamic extremism within all of the Pakistani armed forces and security forces. These are the guys that used to be referred to as sort of the bastions of secularism in Pakistan, and the reason why it was okay that they had all these nukes because they would make sure they never got into the wrong hands. But all of those organizations are now increasingly filled with extremists, in other words, sympathizers with terrorist groups. So it is entirely possible that not so much as an official act, but folks on the inside could take a weapon and give it to a group. And then the other thing that has happened in Pakistan is there have been quite a number of assaults on major military installations that have been largely successful, like Pakistani extremists in sufficient numbers have overrun the defenses of an airbase, gotten onto the runway, destroyed jet fighters. I mean, this kind of thing has happened multiple times. So even if it's not given to them, there's a real possibility that at some point in the future you could have these guys actually attack one of the installations where the nukes are kept and just steal one, throw it in a truck, and drive off with it. And then you will not have nuclear material that they have to turn into something. You'll have a fully functional implosion device capable of taking out the heart of a city, and it'll be loose running around the world.
1: When we did go get bin Laden, we didn't tell Pakistan. This upset them greatly. Had we actually told Pakistan or anybody in the military the political structure in Pakistan, would we have still found bin Laden, in your opinion?
0: I'm not sure, but I am sure that it was absolutely the right decision not to tell them. The risk was way too high that he would have been tipped off. I mean, where bin Laden was found is in a relatively modest-sized Pakistani city, filled with a lot of military personnel, and basically their military academy is there, but there are also a lot of retired people there. Now, this is a country that's filled with terrorist activity, filled with drug cartels. It's the kind of place where there's a lot of nefarious stuff going on. Every house of any consequence has a walled compound. You have multiple servants, and you always have a guard on your gate at night, probably during the day. Criminal activity, all this other stuff going on. People pay attention to their surroundings. You know, this is not some neighborhood in the United States where people don't talk to their next-door neighbors and don't even know their names.
1: Right.
0: In a society like this, you know who your neighbors are. You know what's going on. And if there's anything weird going on with them, you worry a lot because there are real bad people floating around the country, selling drugs, killing people, blowing things up. In the midst of this place, this town, with all of these prominent people and in this kind of environment, you have these guys come in, bin Laden and company, buy a house, retreat behind the walls, interact with nobody, speak to no one, never come outside. Nobody has any information on who they are. So all of those things ought to be red flags, sending up red flags to everybody around there like, who are these guys? Not necessarily that they would say, hey, I bet that's bin Laden, but this doesn't smell right. These guys could be involved in some kind of criminal activity. And these are all retired colonels, generals, whatever, active duty officers. These are all people that are plugged in the security service. Nobody does anything, according to the Pakistanis. Nobody inquires. Nobody asks any questions. Nobody pursues the matter.
1: Right.
0: Now, at the end of all of this, you're left with two conclusions, in my opinion. A, the Pakistanis are incompetent on a scale that's mind-boggling, that this guy was hiding in plain sight in this kind of area, not up in the mountains in the middle of nowhere. Or B, there's collusion on some level, that somebody, not necessarily the Prime Minister of Pakistan, but somebody at some level in the in some security service was aware he was there and was assisting him. Now, I don't know what the answer to that is, but neither one of those is an encouraging picture. In any way,
1: I would say B sounds a lot more probable.
0: Probably. I would agree.
1: Yeah, probably. All right. Hold it right there. Here's a pretty good sized break. Relax. Grab a cup of coffee, whatever. My guest is an ex-CIA officer, Charles Faddis, written a new book. And I'm going to go order that book as soon as I get off the air. That's how good I think it's going to be. This is Dark Matter. All right. I'm going to open the lines now. That'll take a while. We're going to open all the lines and allow you an opportunity to call and ask a question. And it's not frequently that you get somebody recently retired from the CIA willing to answer questions. My guest is obviously a brilliant guy, Charles Faddis. He's written a book called Kappa, which I intend to get immediately because it's my kind of book. So, Charles, welcome back. We're on the subject of Pakistan. Aside from a nuke making it out into hands we don't want, what are the odds of I know we've come close in the past. India and Pakistan could be tossing nukes back and forth, and it could happen quickly. What do you think?
0: I think everybody who studies this kind of problem agrees that that is the most likely place on the entire planet to have the first all-out for real nuclear exchange between two countries. And you're absolutely right. It could happen virtually any day. I don't mean like we're in a crisis right now, but the conditions are ripe. And in a very short order, we could go from where we are at any point in time to them actually firing nukes at each other.
1: People have this idea that cooler heads would prevail if not prior to an act. After the first few fell, cooler heads would quickly prevail. Isn't it more likely, and I know these things are war games, but that once it began at any level, it would quickly escalate to all in on somebody's part?
0: Yeah, Well, it's certainly at least as likely as it is that somebody's going to actually gain control over it. You know, I remember, I'll leave the country out of this so we can talk about it, but I remember once discussing in a location on the planet when people were asking us about why we didn't have the nuclear war plans for a particular country, why we didn't know what they were. Like, in other words, why hadn't we stolen them yet? Mm-hmm. And my response was, you know, you presuppose that they have such a plan and that there is such a plan to steal. Just because we think like that and we have that level of organization and detail does not require everyone else on the planet to act like we do. They may, you know, I think you would have mass confusion and dysfunctional government, and you would exchange nuclear weapons, and then you would rapidly lose big chunks of the government completely in both countries because they would be annihilated, and after that you'd have chaos. And God knows how many nukes would be exchanged. And Pakistan and India are there are a lot of amazing people there and fascinating parts of the world, and they're in very, very difficult economic circumstances. And on a good day in that part of the world, in many places, people are struggling to survive. So you can imagine what life's going to be like there after you launch a couple of dozen nukes each way into each other's country and take out most of the big cities. You know, you're going to be back in the dark ages real fast.
1: Well, as I mentioned, it seems to me the inclination, once they're, you know, beginning to exchange a city gone here, a city gone there, then, you know, you're faced very quickly with we're all in and we've got to, you know, destroy everything we can destroy at once before we're destroyed. It's an old story, one that we lived with respect to the Russians, the Soviet Union, excuse me. So it escalates, I guess, pretty quickly to an all-in situation.
0: Well, the first thing that's going to happen in any situation is you're going to hit the opponent's. You're going to go for his nuclear forces in his capital city. So the first thing you're going to do, as the Indians, is take out Islamabad, and the Pakistanis are going to take out New Delhi. So in the process of doing that, presumably you're going to destroy a huge portion of the national leadership in both countries. So now that you've decapitated the countries, the chance of having some sort of restraint is now you're going to get spasmodic responses. Plus, as you said, everybody that's got a nuclear weapon and a delivery vehicle, an aircraft, a missile, whatever it is going to be thinking, I need to get it off the ground while it still works.
1: Exactly.
0: To shoot at the bad people before they blow it up on the ground here. So all of that argues for reflexively launching more or less everything. And yeah, it's a terrifying situation. The Pakistanis are building nukes at a fantastic rate. They're rapidly going to overtake other countries. I think they're now, number five in terms of nuclear arsenal. In the midst of all of that chaos and craziness, they're pumping resources into building more and more and more nuclear weapons that they are less and less capable of keeping safe and secure.
1: How do you feel about proliferation? It's an interesting conundrum because on the one hand, any nation developing nuclear weapons is immediately a pariah, and they remain a pariah, and they suffer every possible sanction that anybody can think up. However, it seems like once they actually get nuclear weapons, then they get to join the club.
0: Right. Well, this is a really interesting question. This brings us to sort of the question of Iran and the lessons that they drew from our invading Iraq. They've been pursuing a nuclear weapon for some time. But one of the clear lessons to them was, you guys wouldn't have been so fast, so quick to go beat up on Saddam if you'd thought he actually had a few nuclear weapons and the capacity to deliver them. You would have treated him with a lot more respect and restraint.
1: Absolutely.
0: Because you would have been afraid. So they came away from that with the, we want to make it over that threshold at some point lesson. We want to be in that position where we can say to you, yeah, you're not coming here. You're not going to be able to push us around because we can bite back.
1: Right. So doesn't our attitude, to some degree, force some of these countries to move ahead as quickly as they can, to go from being a pariah to being possibly dangerous and, you know, respected in some weird way?
0: You know, well, I don't know what the alternative would be. I mean, I think that it is a factor that we have to be aware of, that folks are going to try sometimes to get across that threshold as quickly as they can. I don't think we could adopt a policy where we just sort of allow anybody that wanted to acquire nuclear weapons, because they're just, I mean, many of these countries just don't have the requisite level of stability. I mean, as much as, you know, as much as we think about the Cold War in these dark terms and the Soviets, no picnic, that was a fairly stable confrontation between two relatively stable regimes and fairly predictable. Not exactly my prescription for the way I'd like the world to work, but you could generally figure out what the Soviets were going to do, and they could generally figure out what we were going to do, and we would both act in the interest of self-preservation. And on that basis, we managed to somehow figure out a way not to nuke each other for decades.
1: We sure did.
0: But, you know, for instance, if you I would not be comfortable with the Iranians having a nuclear weapon and making that same and thinking we could make that same calculus. There's too many variables and it's too unpredictable.
1: They recently have sort of changed their tune, and they've been actually saying friendly things lately to us by, believe it or not, tweeting us in other social ways. And so do you think that is all kind of a stall while they continue to work as hard as they can?
0: This is all nonsense, and none of it means anything other than a tactical maneuver. It does not change their objective. Their objective is not necessarily at this stage to make the decision to finally finish assembling the bomb, but to definitely be in a position where they have all the pieces and they can assemble it very, very, very quickly, to have what the Israelis call a virtual bomb. So close that they can effectively jump across that threshold at a moment's notice. And every other decision is tactical. So if they need to, if they can speed up in that process at certain times, they will run. And if people are really watching them and threatening them and they need to put down their tools for a moment and make soothing noises until people stop leaning on them, then they'll do that. But none of it changes the fact that in the end, their intention remains precisely the same. They haven't changed anything.
1: If they have to be stopped, would you think we would be the ones, or do you think that it would be a joint American-Israeli operation?
0: You're talking about something like bombing Iran now?
1: Yes.
0: You know, it could be either, but I mean, there's a lot of discussion about the Israelis doing this unilaterally, right?
1: And yes.
0: I've worked a lot with the Israelis, and I have great respect for them, and they live in a very tough neighborhood, and they're not always the easiest people to deal with, but you know what, if I lived under their conditions subject to that level of threat, I'd probably act exactly the same way. A lot of this verbiage about sort of like, you know, you Americans better do something or we're going to do it ourselves is in my opinion, a tactic on the part of the Israelis to exert pressure on us. And, you know, for good reason, because they don't want us to let this happen. The Israelis are great, but they do not have our level of military force, and they don't have a lot of our capabilities. And if you're going to go hit Iran and actually take out their nuclear program, you need a lot of aircraft, you need a lot of particular types of munitions, you need mid-air refueling because the distances are vast. And here's the bottom line, they don't have that capability. They don't have the mid-air refueling capability, they don't have the munitions, and they don't have sufficient aircraft of the right type. So
1: do we have the right munitions? And by that I mean something short of nuclear.
0: Well, we are closer than they are. We have munitions that are specifically designed for, you know, hitting underground bunkers and things like that. Now, ultimately, whether they prove successful, nobody knows till the shooting starts. But the Israelis don't. We probably do. That doesn't mean that if we really just drop the ball and they're up against it, that the Israelis won't try. That's not what I'm saying. I mean, and when push comes to shove, they'll do what they have to do, but they won't magically acquire B-1s, B-2s, B-52s in mid-air refueling capability and the capacity to do that. What they'll be able to do is launch raids, which will be much less effective.
1: All right. We're short on time, but I want to ask you about other threats. And another one that's been making lots of noise and then suddenly shut up is North Korea. They successfully launched a missile, somewhat successfully, and they somewhat successfully have tested nuclear devices. There's some argument about that, the amount of the actual yield and all that. But how much of a threat is North Korea with regard to the possibility of the Second Korean War? I mean, Seoul is right there.
0: Yeah, right. I mean, that's the thing that people who haven't been to Korea don't realize, that Seoul is virtually in the front lines here. I mean, when the war starts, the capital city is more or less in artillery range, and a huge portion of the population is right in the middle of the war. You know, I think it's a very significant threat in the sense that the North Koreans, It's just a pretty erratic and in some ways difficult and unpredictable regime. I mean, it's just so bizarre that it's very hard to kind of rule anything out with the North Koreans. Even when you've made your best calculus, they're still a very large wild card factor that, you know, they could just do something completely irrational. That said, I will say this. I think what the North Koreans have done is they have fallen into a pattern for many years now of basically being what I refer to as nuclear brats. So they throw a tantrum, they make all sorts of threats, they test a nuke, they fire a missile, and we yell and scream and threaten them, and then in relatively short order, we go back to talking to them, and then in relatively short order, we typically make concessions, and we ship them food or we loosen sanctions.
1: That's right.
0: In other words, we reward them for their behavior. So
1: that's right.
0: I think the best course of action with them is obviously to maintain military force to respond if they attack. But by and large, when they're doing all of this madness, to just sort of ignore them. Kind of the way you would ignore a kid that you sent to his room and now he's standing upstairs screaming. Just whatever.
1: Well, you're certainly right about the way we treat them. We scream and yell, and then, as you point out, we talk and ship food, that sort of thing. So that goes back to the discussion we were having about proliferation. If they didn't have nuclear weapons, it wouldn't be the same cycle at all, would it?
0: No. I mean, you're right. They made it across the threshold. Of course, there is the added complication in the case of North Korea that they are directly under the protective wing of the Chinese. I mean, the Chinese are good buddies now. They make all of this possible. If the Chinese did not... If the Chinese really wanted to stop all of this behavior, it would be relatively straightforward, because the economic survival of North Korea is completely dependent on the Chinese. I mean, if they decide they want the behavior to change dramatically, they can change it any time they want.
1: Okay. It has been alleged in the past that the CIA, in places like Afghanistan, when they needed to, either supported or assisted in the smuggling of drugs. Would you care to comment on that or not?
0: I think that there is no truth to any of those allegations that I have ever heard. I mean, I have heard stories about stuff being moved back in the days of Air America in Southeast Asia.
1: Mm-hmm.
0: I mean, I wasn't flying on Air America in Southeast Asia, so I can't swear to you that no drugs ever moved on an Air America plane. But in my career, wherever I was, with anybody I was involved with, any operation into which I had visibility, no. We never did that. Not only never did it as official policy, but never tolerated it. You know, any shade of way you want to spin it didn't happen. Didn't smuggle coke into Los Angeles. Didn't take opium out of Afghanistan or whatever other madness we have been accused of.
1: All right. Good. Yeah. It's good to hear something good.
0: we're on a roll now.
1: Yeah. In much of the developing world, this is something you suggested we bring up, so I will. The water table is, we know, falling very rapidly. Now, if you combine this with population growth, which is growing very rapidly, what happens when the water is exhausted, and what are the prospects for hungry people all over the world?
0: So, you know, we were talking before about Al-Qaeda and how it's morphing and how it feeds off of various factors.
1: That's right.
0: I mean, this is, you know, true more broadly than Al-Qaeda of problems, instability, violence, threats to world peace. I mean, we have a massive population growth issue, and we have major issues like falling water tables. So, for instance, in India, which sort of for a time period kind of escaped from the threat of famine by bringing in all sorts of hybrid crops, they paid the price for that by the fact that these hybrid crops, these new crops, need a lot more water than what grew there originally.
1: Right.
0: So they now are in places where the water table in some places is falling like 3 feet a year. You're chasing the water down. And okay, well, obviously at some point you can't get the water anymore. In Yemen, places where the wells are now, the well used to be, say, 100 feet deep in Hama City, and now you're not finding the water table till you hit 2,000 feet. And they're actually having to employ techniques from the oil drilling industry to get water out of the ground. Well, you know, even all of that only works for a certain period of time. I mean, this is just, there's a clock ticking. And you're going to have, you know, you're going to have disaster. Saudi Arabia decided a number of years ago it was going to go into wheat production to become self-sufficient in food. They had an aquifer underground, but it was what's called a fossil aquifer, meaning there's a certain amount of water, but it's not recharging from rainfall. Whatever the hell's in the aquifer, it's there. And when you finish sucking it dry, it's not going to recharge because, well, it's a desert now. They've drained it. So they don't produce their wheat crop. That's done. Now they got to import food. That entire effort is terminated. They've already used all of that water. So this is happening all over the place. You know, population growth. What results when you all of a sudden you got people and you can't feed them and entire cities can't get water? You know, madness, chaos, breakdown, civil order, violence, and there are big portions of the world where this is what you're going to see.
1: There are people, Charles, who feel that everything you just said is completely accurate, and that in order to avoid that outcome, something biological should be released, and the world's population should be reduced. Are you familiar with that line of thought?
0: Yeah, I'm familiar with it, yes.
1: Is that something to be concerned about?
0: Well, I think what's, you know, we have come, let me take this slant on it. I said before I started working terrorism a number of years ago. These days, when we think of terrorism, we think Al-Qaeda and then maybe some of the affiliated groups.
1: That's right.
0: That's not the definition of terrorism. That's not the world of terrorism. That it is not limited to purely Islamic extremist groups motivated by that. When I was first cutting my teeth in the world of counterterrorism, it was all working Marxist-Leninist terrorist groups or state-sponsored, you know, Palestinian groups and guys like that. And by and large, none of those groups were motivated by religion. So we can face terrorist threats from groups that don't have anything to do with Islam or, for that matter, for religion, you know, sort of end-of-days groups. Aum Shinrikyo, which was the sect in Tokyo years ago that actually released nerve gas in the subway, was basically one of these, you know, end of times is here group, and we're going to kind of hurry us along down that road. So, yeah.
1: Yeah, if time won't end, we'll end it.
0: Yeah, we're tired of waiting for the world to end, so we'll just make it happen. Yeah, we could see we could see people get a hold of biological weapons, this kind of stuff, and absolutely they could be saying, hey, we're cleansing the planet, we're saving Mother Earth.
1: Right.
0: They could be motivated by whatever ideology they've come up to. And we got in Central Africa, there's a group, the Lord's Resistance Army. Right. These guys, they engage in witchcraft. They kill people and take their kids and turn the kids into child soldiers. They mutilate people, gang rape, every nasty thing. They classify themselves as a Christian group, and they believe that they are following the tenets of the Ten Commandments. Now, I obviously missed something when I read them, because I don't remember anything about gang rape, child soldiers, or witchcraft, but I mean, they've somehow managed to find a way to take the Ten Commandments and find in their justification for committing the most heinous acts on the face of the planet.
1: Interestingly, the Pope just said, essentially, God save us from ideological Christians. Stay right where you are, Charles. We're going to open the phone lines are open and quite filled. 1-855-REAL-UFO. If you have a question, we'll try and get an answer for you. I'm Art Bell, and this is Dark Matter Raging in the Night. Well, all right, then. I've occupied Charles Faddis for a long time here. This is how you have a real discussion on the radio. Charles is ex-CIA, last assignment prior to retirement in 08, head of the CIA's Terrorist Weapons Mass Destruction Unit. And we've been all over the map, and now I invite you to take a trip across the map yourself with him. I'm going to buy his book immediately, and I'm plugging it for him consciously. It is CAFFA, C-A-F-F-A, CAFFA, about a biological attack on the United States. And I would say he would be one who would know how it would happen. If you want to read about how it would happen, CAFFA is the book you want. So back we are, Charles, and if you're ready, I'm going to open the lines.
0: I'm ready.
1: Okay. Here we go. You are on the air. This is Dark Matter. Hello.
2: Hello?
1: Yes, hi. That would be Missouri and Connor.
2: Yes, sir. I was calling to talk to Charles Faddis. I wanted to ask him really quick why we haven't gone into Africa at all. We've only focused our military efforts in the Middle East, and I understand that, but with all the atrocities that have been happening for years and years, why haven't we at least tried to go there?
0: Well, you know, we have an intelligence presence, if you will, more or less worldwide, so it's not like we don't have people in Africa. But actually, even on a sort of special operations front or counterterrorism front, there are a fair number of activities going on in Africa. I mean, Somalia, Kenya, those areas, Djibouti. So we do have a presence there. It doesn't get as much attention, and it hasn't had as much emphasis, but there are people focused on those issues.
1: Is it fair to say, Charles, that we go where our interests are. In other words, when one tribe slaughters another in Africa and 500,000 people die or whatever, that's in Africa. We're not as interested. Or Cambodia, if, you know, lots of people are killed in Cambodia, we're not as interested. If it happens in the Middle East where there's lots of oil, we're more interested. Is that fair?
0: You know, I think that's probably a fair characterization. If you look over where we have intervened, where we haven't intervened, that, you know, that seems to be accurate. I mean, I'm a big proponent of the idea that we ought to be considerably more careful about where we intervene. I'm not an isolationist, but I've had my fill of nation building. So I think we ought to be a lot more sober, careful, focused where we're going to intervene, why we're intervening, and we ought to define very clearly what our national interest before we get involved. But then that, you know, that begs the question of what constitutes a national interest. Is it only securing energy supplies, or is it also at some point, does genocide rise to that level? You know, in regard to energy, I would rather see us pursue a policy that achieves energy independence rather than I would keep seeing American kids getting sent to get killed and wounded to secure oil.
1: Yes, sir. We have not, since the end of the Second World War, particularly done well with nation building, have we?
0: I think this whole idea of these ruinous nation building exercises are just horribly ill-advised. And people, we have taken a lot of supposed lessons or parallels from the Second World War and tried to apply them to other places where they don't fit. Mm-hmm. I mean, we went into France. Okay, France was not France was a nation that existed as an industrialized, liberal, democratic society before the Germans conquered it. Then it was occupied for a number of years. We liberated it and assisted them in rebuilding their country. That's a completely different proposition from occupying a country that has no tradition of liberal, democratic rule, that doesn't even necessarily view itself as a country, that has consisted, you know, in the case of Iraq or Afghanistan, consists largely of separate tribes and ethnic groups. And then we're now going to take on the process of fusing them all together and doing in the space of a few years what probably took centuries in Western Europe.
1: Is it fair to say that democracy is not always exportable, certainly not successfully? In fact, in some nations, it may well be that other forms of government, perhaps more heavily handed forms of government, are going to be more successful than an attempted export of democracy?
0: I think it's certainly fair to say that if you're talking about current conditions, that this is absolutely the case. Now, I may be optimistic, I think, enough to think that eventually most countries may evolve at some point in the future there.
1: Hopefully.
0: But we're not going to do that in the space of a few years, and we're not prepared to pay the price in dollars and blood to make it happen, and I don't see any reason why it's essential to our national security that we do that. Five months into the invasion of Afghanistan, we had destroyed al-Qaeda and the Taliban. We achieved our objective. Why did we need to occupy the country with conventional forces and then take on the task of turning it into Switzerland and Central Asia? Why?
1: Okay, I've got to go to the lines. Josh in North Carolina, you're on the air.
3: Hey, Art, first-time caller. Been listening to your show for a couple months now, but my question is, Charles, why is the government putting a hold on ammunition? And, like, I go to Walmart or Cabela's and try to buy ammunition, and why are they trying to hoard up the ammunition?
1: All right, have you heard anything about domestic tight supplies of ammunition?
0: I you know, I'm aware that there are all kinds of rumors running around about what the government's doing in regard to ammunition. I don't know of anything that actually supports that. I mean, I suspect that anything that's going on with ammunition has to do with gun laws in various states. And when those laws start being tightened, people start buying weapons and ammunition ahead of the laws changing. It's definitely happened. I mean, I live in the state of Maryland where, oh my God, we have now tightened the gun laws to the point where it's almost impossible to possess a firearm. So I know how that
1: Well,
0: goes.
1: Thankfully, I live out west where it's not at all impossible. In fact, most households have weapons. something that anybody deciding to break in or take their share of whatever somebody else has would be well to keep in mind. You're on the air from Texas, Jerry. Hi.
4: Yes, Art. Thanks for taking my call. Hello, Charles. I've got a question for you. I heard a rumor that over in Jabal al-Lowe's, over in Saudi, that they set up a missile air defense system, and they were trying to get those become nuclear. The air offensive. Have they been any successful at that, at nuclear or biological, or is all of that just a bunch of misinformation?
0: Yeah, I don't know anything about nuclear biological weapons in Saudi Arabia, which is, I understand what you said. Mm-hmm. Although bootstrapping off the conversation we were having earlier about Iran, one of the things to think about in regards to the possibility of the Iranians getting a nuke is, you know, the Iranians are not Arabs. They're Persians. And the Arabs and the Persians, there's no love lost, not to mention that there's a religious division between Sunnis and Shias here. So one of the first things that's going to happen, in addition to the Israelis going crazy, if the Iranians get a nuke, is that the Saudis will go get one also. And in their case, they will probably, knowing them, just fly a plane load of money to Islamabad and buy themselves an arsenal. But they will not sit on the other side of the Gulf with the Iranians with a nuclear weapon without arming themselves.
1: Steve in Virginia, you're on the air with Charles Fattis.
5: Hi. Nice Hi. To talk to you. New listener. I've been listening for a few weeks since you come on the air, and really enjoy your program.
1: Thank you.
5: Very interesting. It makes a long night driving all night go by a lot faster. Charles, very interesting show. I'm former Army. I was airborne infantry. I was a long-range reconnaissance patrol guy, and got to do a little bit of stuff. Nothing like probably what you did, but I got a question. I used to like that show, 24. How realistic is that one? Or is that just all BS, too?
1: Oh, I too was a fan of 24, caller. It was great to watch, but
0: You know, not particularly realistic, but hey, I'm the guy that said that he liked Burn Notice, so I can't quibble about that.
1: Okay, off to Michigan, I think, and Bill. Hi, Bill.
6: Hi, Art. Just a quick question. Have we actually found any deployable biological weapons with any of these terrorist groups?
1: Hmm. Good one.
0: So the question, you know, the question becomes what we mean by deployable. The issue with biological weapons and chemical weapons frequently, or the biggest issue is less the capacity to make them and more the capacity to disseminate them. In other words, to spread them effectively. So we were talking before about Aum Shinrikyo in Japan and hitting the subway with nerve gas, and their nerve gas was very, very deadly. But they did a really terrible job of disseminating it, thank God, and they only killed a handful of people. And that tends on the biological side to be the breakdown with terrorist groups as well. They can acquire or cultivate or create small quantities of the material, but they can't figure out yet how to use it effectively. So let's hope they stay hung up like that for a while.
1: Okay.
6: Agreed.
1: All right. Thank you very much. All right. I guess I would classify you, Charles, as surprised that we have not yet had a biological attack here of significance.
0: Well, mildly. I mean, and apprehensive, maybe. We have a tendency, unfortunately, it seems to me, to not really treat a threat as serious until such time as we have suffered the consequences. So for those of us who worked counterterrorism pre-9/11, there was no great surprise that, I mean, we were surprised by the specific attack, but that Al-Qaeda was out to get us and was going to kill us and was going to keep doing that was very clear. They had already, after all, blown up two of our embassies. They had tried to sink a warship in Yemen. We were already at war with them, and yet it took 3,000 people getting killed before we could get people to all of a sudden cut us some slack and let us start going after these guys. So, you know, my nightmare is that that's what it's going to take to get us to really get serious about a biological threat is that we're actually going to have to get hit somewhere and have thousands of people at a minimum die, and then all of a sudden we will decide to employ serious measures to stop it.
1: Okay, the following is not a serious question at all, something I've always wondered about, and maybe the CIA knows. Could there be any truth to the fact that cold remedy companies are out with little vials of the flu every year, spreading it about prior to their advertising campaigns?
0: Wow, I believed that that entire operation was secret until just now. Now I realize the whole thing's been blown.
1: You got to laugh once in a while.
0: Not to my knowledge, but again, back to my earlier response. You know, I've been wrong before, so who knows?
1: Yes. Colorado brings David. Hi, David.
7: Hey, Art. Welcome back there. And to your guest there, I'd like to thank him personally for his service to this country. What I was wondering there is he was talking about the possibility of a nuclear bomb being maybe stolen from Pakistan, something like that. But what kind of a danger are we really over here in the continental United States?
8: 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And now, Art Bell.

0: 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And now, Art Bell.
1: Weapon, they will take it to that target. It'll be largely opportunistic. So if they have a capacity to get it to the United States, they'll get it to the United States, and they'll pretty much get it to whatever city they just happen to be able to get it to based on whatever random factors are at play. If not, they'll get it to Europe, or they'll get it to wherever. Speed of delivery, I mean, you know what the most likely way they do it? They're going to throw it in a container and put it on a cargo ship. Mm-hmm. And then it's going to steam into port in Long Beach, or it's going to steam into a port in Jersey. And I'm not even sure it'll ever be even offloaded. And by the way, there won't be any sophisticated army mechanism. There'll just be a guy in there.
2: A guy with a button.
1: There'll be a guy with a button and whatever he needs to eat and drink in a bucket to relieve himself. And he'll ride with the thing, and then he'll press the plunger, and boom. And you know, it'll go off on the docks in Long Beach. It'll go off on the docks in Jersey, or it'll go off in New York Harbor. And you know, you just imagine the event. I mean, no matter what the casualties are, catastrophic.
2: I'm afraid I can't imagine. And it might occur before anything was even checked. Not that they get to check that many containers, but why wait for that?
1: Yeah, exactly. Exactly why I think it'll go off on the docks. They won't take the chance of getting caught.
2: All right, Texas and Will. Hi, Will.
3: Hi. Thanks for having me on the show. Quick question for you, Mr. Charles. As for a possible biological attack, two parts to this. Could you consider that as a precursor to a more conventional attack? And if so, or even if not so, does our military, particularly our Navy, do we have measures on board their ships in order to cover all the personnel so that they could, you know, go through a biological attack without being completely decimated?
2: Both good questions. A biological attack followed by something more conventional.
1: Yeah, sure. It could absolutely be the case. And no, we do not necessarily just automatically have the means to defend against it. Just real quick, when the Russians were hot and heavy on their biological program, they played with a variety of biological agents. One of those was tularemia. And one of the reasons they played with that, there are a variety of reasons. One of them is it's relatively easy to work with. It lives for relatively long periods of time. When you're looking to weaponize things, you don't want the weapon to basically fade out on you. Anyway, but the tularemia basically was not designed to kill people. I mean, the tularemia effectively, it will kill a small number of people, but for most people, it'll just make you really, really horribly sick and have to be hospitalized for weeks. And that was the specific reason they wanted to use it, because they figured they would make huge numbers of people sick, and then those people would put a massive drain on our resources, hospitals, and so forth. And so they wanted the people to stay alive but be so ill that they would suck resources to be cared for. And that was specifically to weaken us in conjunction with a conventional war or a conflict.
2: Sure. I think that was the sort of the theory in most every war. You're better off wounding people because then somebody else has to come along and try and carry them off the battlefield, or, you know, instead of taking out one, you take out two or three.
1: Exactly, so, the same principle.
2: Yeah. To Illinois and Scott.
4: Hey, Art Roswells and 51s. Spoke to you last week. I used to be stationed, and Charles, nice to meet you. You've been a great, great guest. I used to be in the military as well, just retired last year, and I was privy to some information as far as getting briefings there in northern Japan. We had to always, you know, the joke was we were closer to Pyongyang than we were Tokyo. So we'd always worry about the threats that could come about and had to see those various briefings and be ready and prepared for that. But one of the places that we were always kind of concerned with, and I know you brought it up earlier, was India and Pakistan. And my question is, with their pretty much, my knowledge is that they've got a pretty antiquated detection system to where it's they see you fire, they fire. You know, there's no

0: red phone. There's no 30 minutes coming over the Arctic Circle like there would be if it was a Russian attack. And with those two countries going to war, it's almost guaranteed that nukes will be used if they were to ever go to war, and hopefully they don't. What would the world's response and what would our response be to that scenario, or would we stay out of it? I mean, I can't see us staying out of it because, you know, it's obviously not in our nature to stay out of something of that gravity.
1: Really good question.
2: Yeah, well, I think your description of the situation in terms of lack of warning and so forth is pretty accurate. I mean, they don't have the systems that geographically there's no distance. I mean, yeah, if you know, they're going to be lucky to have notice before something impacts, and then they're just going to fire. What would we do? You know, I think we would do whatever we felt like we could to try to convince them to stop. But I suspect that there's nothing that we could do that would have any effect. We're not going to jump into the middle of the conflict and try to disarm these two powers as they're shooting nuclear weapons at each other. And in any case, I think basically the exchange is going to be over in the course of a couple of days, and then it's all, and then you're just left with the aftermath, which is going to be unthinkable. I mean,
1: that would certainly define the term burn notice, wouldn't it?
2: There, you know, if you spend time in the subcontinent and you know the challenges there and how difficult life is and how the infrastructure already doesn't work and power goes out six times a day in Delhi and water goes out and mm-hmm. the chaos and the beggars and all of that stuff, and then you imagine nuking what little infrastructure exists, wow, I mean, it's going to be hideous. And it is absolutely possible. It is the single most likely place on the entire planet to have the first ever for real nuclear exchange.
1: All right. Very quickly, Mike in California.
3: Great show, Art.
1: Thank you.
3: Great show. My question is, it seems like the terrorists want to get the biggest bang for their buck. I mean, kill and maim as many people as they can. Is there a biological agent that could be put into the water supply that would, you know, kill thousands of people? Because in my area, there's a lake that supplies a major city on the west coast that's only about 100 acres. If they were to dump an agent in there, it would kill thousands of people.
1: At least.
2: So yeah. here's the... You know, we've been searching for the last several hours for good news. So here's some good news. There are plenty of toxins or a number of toxins which are incredibly lethal to people in really, really, really tiny quantities. And if administered directly to you or into your food or your water, will definitely kill you very quickly. When you start doing the actual math on volume of even a modest-sized reservoir, and trying to calculate how much toxin or biological agent you're going to have to put into that volume to have any impact on the population, the answer is you're going to have to start backing up dump trucks and tanker trucks mm-hmm. and pouring this stuff in. So that particular method, if you're talking about any kind of poison or toxin, is not really a practical thing. I mean, you could put
1: it in. In other words, it would be too diluted.
2: Right.
1: While we're on that subject, there is a horrible mess going on over in Japan right now at Fukushima. And I wonder if you could comment quickly on it or what you might know about it. I know there are some just horrible dangers that we're facing as they try and clean this up. The possibility of these fuel rods being exposed to the air, and if number four lets go, you just don't even want to know what's going to happen. Are you up on that at all?
2: Yeah, and I mean, just real quick, some factors about Fukushima. First of all, I mean, what's happened there is an incredible disaster. We have a dead zone, and it's not over, and they don't have control over what's going on with the water. And yes, if we get fuel rods exposed to the air, wow, I mean, it's going to be a mess. The other thing to know about Fukushima is that, you know, what happened to Fukushima was basically they lost power. I mean, the tidal wave didn't hit Fukushima.
1: That's right.
2: And the earthquake did not crack the reactors open. What happened was they lost power. They shut down because of the earthquake. They lost external power. Their generators failed. That's all that happened to Fukushima. Everything else is a cascade effect from there, because even when you turn off a reactor, you have to continue to cool it because of the amount of heat. So that actually could happen to any similar reactor in the United States from things that don't have anything to do with a tidal wave. You could lose power in a hurricane, have your generators go out and your external power is gone, and we could have the exact same thing happen here. The other thing is that all of that could also be done deliberately by terrorists. They could come in, knock out power, take out down the diesel generators, and then basically just let physics do the rest. And that
1: there are so many ways, aren't there? We're going to break here. It's our final break. You've been a real trooper. So stand by, relax for a few moments, and then we'll do the final segment. My guest is Charles Faddis, and his book is CAFFA, C-A-F-F-A. It's a book you're going to want to grab ASAP. This is Dark Matter. Well, all right, Charles Faddis is my guest, and again, he's got a book that you're going to want. I know I want it, and we'll have it shortly. It's called CAFFA. And I recommend you get to it quickly. It's obviously going to be a bestseller. It's about a biological attack on the United States, and he would be one to write this fiction, and it is fiction, unfortunately, very likely to be reality. So buy it quickly. California brings Matt. Matt, you're on the air with Charles. Hi.
4: Hi, good evening. Thank you for the show. It's excellent tonight.
1: Thank you.
4: With the recent passing of one of my favorite authors, Tom Clancy, I was wondering if Charles was familiar with his work, and he seemed to have a keen insight into the intelligence community. I just wondered if he could comment on that.
2: Yeah, I think, I mean, obviously Tom Clancy is a great author, and one of the things he's known for is his research. I mean, he did his homework and talked to a lot of people, and he got pretty much everything right. So, I mean, that realism that was that apparent realism was accurate.
1: Tim in New Mexico, you're on the air. Hello.
5: How you doing, Art?
1: Okay.
5: I got a question for Charles. In the Syria controversy right now that we're kind of watching, is there any likely that Russia is going to take a stance with Syria and turn against us if there was ever a war to break out or conflict escalated into much higher tensions?
1: Very good question. Of course, that seemed to be averted with the recent talk, but it's a good question. If it had not been averted, Charles, and we had gone in unilaterally to Syria, what do you think would have happened?
2: Well, I think on some level the Russians have definitely already taken a stance against us in Syria, and they're going to continue to do so. If we had gone in unilaterally, would they intervene militarily directly? I suspect not. The Russians are pragmatists and realists, and that probably would not have seemed like a winning proposition. But they probably would have looked for every place else on the planet to make us pay for that, and they definitely mm-hmm. would continue. I mean, if we were fighting the Syrian military and they could continue to pump arms to them with which to kill Americans, yeah, they would absolutely do that kind of thing.
1: Okay. Ross in Florida, you're on the air.
6: Hey, Art. Roswell's in 51 to you. My question to your guest tonight is changes the subject a little bit. I wanted to ask about the JFK assassination. I'm obviously not expecting that you know anything that we don't know. Maybe you do, maybe you don't, but I imagine if you did, that'd be something that they wouldn't allow you to talk about. But your own personal theories, do you believe in the lone gunman? And with that said, the lone gunman, even if it was just him taking the shots, it still could have been a conspiracy. And if you had anything to, you know, add to that.
2: Well, I'm not
1: is this something that CIA guys, retired and otherwise, sit around and talk about over coffee or beers?
2: No. And I have nothing exciting to say. I don't know anything about it other than what I have personally researched. I did at one point sit down for my own edification and read the entire Warren Commission report I personally believe he was killed by one guy, and no, I don't believe it was a conspiracy.
1: Bruce in Washington, you're on the air with Charles. Hi.
7: Yes, sir. Thanks for coming back on the air, Art. I've listened to you since you came on here in Seattle, and anyway, just awesome. Hey, my question has to do with, I read a book called One Second After by William Fortune, I think his last name is, and it has to do with the EMP attack and the use of that by terrorists against the United States.
1: Oh, yes.
7: And then kind of a trailer, I came into the show late. Did you ask about Roswell, New Mexico?
1: No, I didn't.
7: And what he might. Okay,
1: no,
7: gotcha.
1: I didn't. But let's take your first one first. 1 second after, and the possibility of an EMP attack. What do you think about that, Charles?
2: Well, there's a lot of people that are concerned about EMP. In fact, I know even people in Congress that are concerned about the idea of an EMP attack, which would basically fry all electronics. There's a lot of people that are concerned about it in the context of nuclear attack as part of the impact of a nuclear weapon going off. I don't know of any other realistic options, real-world near-term options for somebody to generate this electromagnetic pulse without a nuclear weapon. That's the stuff of fiction. But
1: probably being worked on, though. And as far as Roswell is concerned, I'm sure you've got absolutely nothing, right?
2: I get absolutely nothing. When I left the bunker where they keep the alien bodies, they made me swear that I would never talk about it. So
1: I knew that. All right. Listen, my friend, you have been just fabulous. What an incredible interview. And I hope everybody runs out and buys your book, Kaffa, because I'm going to. So I appreciate your being here. And again, a fabulous interview. Thank you.
2: Thank you, sir.
1: Good night. There you have it, Charles Pattis and his book, Kaffa. Never had 4 hours with an ex-CIA guy before. This was really something. From the high desert, the great American Southwest, good night.
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0: Sonoma High Desert and the great American Southwest. I bid you all good evening, good morning, good afternoon, wherever you may be in the world's time zones. Prolific, but all covered by this program, Coast to Coast AM, weekend version. Good evening, good morning, whatever. I'm Art Bell, and it's great to be here. Tonight, we're going to talk about what we do so much on this program, ufology, with one of the best, Peter Davenport. Now, Peter is director of the National UFO Reporting Center. He was the founding president of a Seattle-based biotech company, which currently employs over 300 scientists and technicians. Peter's been had an active interest in the UFO phenomena. From early boyhood, he experienced his first UFO sighting over the St. Louis Municipal Airport in the summer of 1954, investigated his first UFO case during the summer of 1965 in Exeter, New Hampshire. Peter has been witness to several anomalous events, possibly UFO-related, including a dramatic sighting over Baja California in February of 1990 and several nighttime sightings over Washington State during 1992. In addition to being director of the National UFO Reporting Center, Peter has served as director of investigations for the Washington chapter of the Mutual UFO Network, and we have so many times before. We're going to have a number of witnesses here for you, and in the first case, that of Mr. Kim Schaefer, who you will hear from shortly, we have a video to go with it, so I thought I'd give you a little heads up. If you go to the coasttocoastam.com website, you will prominently see that video available for you. And I suggest you take a look, and a good close look. I think I've seen it about five or six times now. And God bless Kim for having a camera there to sort of share this with you. I mean, It's a whole, hearing words are one thing, and we do a lot of that, and naturally so, because not everybody, or it might be said that most people wouldn't have a camera nearby at that moment. Certainly I didn't when I had my big sighting. No camera. Nor, frankly, might it have even occurred to me, I was in such a state of shock, to grab it had I had one. Of course, I had some time afterward to go after myself for not having a camera, and that hasn't changed me because I still don't carry a camera wherever I go. However, earlier today, my webcam shot, if you want to take a look at that, upper left-hand side of the website as you enter, says Art's webcam, you'll see a whole group of people there, and this is a group of people who showed up at my house today, a whole group of hams that came from as far away as Washington State, people that I talk to on a regular basis. Very nice group of people in Arizona and California and just all over the place. And so I took an opportunity in my front yard to snap a photograph of all of them. In this case, someone else snapped, and you'll find me. You can search for me in the crowd there. So we did that earlier today, and that's on my webcam site right now. In a moment, Peter Davenport, and oh yes, tonight we will talk about ufology, we'll talk to witnesses, we'll show you a video, and then we will talk about the general state, we'll broaden the conversation and talk about the general state of ufology today and where we go from here. All of that coming up. Here is Peter Davenport. Peter, welcome to the program.
1: As always, thank you, Art. It's delightful to be here. I'm looking forward to this program. I think we've got some really, really interesting witnesses for our audience tonight. And
0: we've got a video, Peter, and that is above and beyond. I mean, how many people that ever see UFOs manage to get out a video camera, focus, and go to it and get us something we can look at? Now, it's not a saucer with people waving at us, but it's pretty good stuff, folks. That's how I'd classify it, Peter, wouldn't you?
1: Yeah. In fact, in my opinion, Art, this video that's on your website is some of the best video I've seen probably in the 9.5 years since I first started as director here at the UFO Center. I didn't really take note of the case Got a call from Kim Schaefer back in Bristol, Tennessee. He said he had this. He sent a written report. And we hear a lot of stories about people who have photographs of UFOs, and
2: sure.
1: I estimate that only about 1 out of 100 bits of photographic evidence that are sent to us really address any kind of UFO sighting or a photograph of a UFO. Most of them are hummingbirds or starlings or pigeons or you name it, we get it.
2: Mm-hmm.
1: But when I saw this tape, I was just agog when I popped it in the VCR and watched it. Some of the best video I've seen, and Kim is really to be congratulated for. He's 1 in 1,000 among observers of UFO events.
2: Absolutely. There's no question about it. This is good stuff. I mean, it really is good stuff. Now, there's not enough here for my eyes to say that I'm identifying what it is. So it sure is a UFO, but it is not behaving like anything that we have that I know of.
1: That was my reaction to it, too. It's pretty small, but it clearly is disc-shaped. It's turning in the sky, and I agree with you. It's performing maneuvers that seem to my eye and to everybody else who's looked at it, they agree. It's performing maneuvers that are not aerodynamic maneuvers.
2: Right. No, I also agree with you, by the way, on the disc aspect of it. As you point out, it's small, but it is possible to discern with a good monitor. This is a disc. Whatever it is, whatever the hell it is, it's a disc. And it's there it is in the sky. Shall we bring on Kim?
1: Let's bring him on.
2: All right, this is Mr. Kim Schaefer. And Kim, where are you located? Kim? Wait a minute. Push the right button, Arthur. Kim, are you there now?
3: Yes, sir.
2: Good, where are you?
3: I'm in Bristol, Tennessee.
2: I hear that accent. Bristol, Tennessee, huh?
3: Yes, sir.
2: Okay, you're going to have to speak up good and loud for us. You're not too strong on the phone here, so just put your lips up against that thing and make it work.
3: Okay, thank you.
2: So, Kim, how long have you been in ufology?
3: Essentially, I guess all my life, and this...
2: Well, I can barely hear you, Kim.
3: Essentially all my life. I've really been interested in ufology ever since I was a child.
2: Okay. Did you actively get involved in organized ufology after this sighting or prior to?
3: After.
2: After the sighting. Yeah, I can understand. These things do something to you, don't they?
3: It was life-changing.
2: Yeah, life-changing. That's right. All right. Well, go ahead and tell us about it. Where, when, all the rest of that sort of thing.
3: My son and myself were actually working on an automobile. On August the 2nd, and we generally look at the sky, and I turned around, and I saw this little thing in the sky. It was going in and out of a cloud bank, and I thought it was a balloon, and I told my son to keep an eye on it, and I went in the house and got my binoculars, and I came back outside, and I was dumbfounded when I put my binoculars on it, because it was a very reflective copper colored disc, and it was the most perfect symmetry that one could see.
2: All right, now let me stop you right here. Everybody's going to be watching the video, and in the video it is barely possible to discern that indeed it is a disc. I mean, you can see that in the video. I assume you had a good pair of binoculars, so how much more were you seeing with your eyes than we see in the video?
3: On the full version of the video, I was seeing actually probably 5 times what the video was showing through the binoculars.
2: Uh-huh. So can you add any detail that the people watching this won't be able to make out?
3: Well, you can imagine that this perfect disc has no features whatsoever. You can't discern the top from the bottom. It's just perfection. That's about the best description that you could give of this thing. It was amazing.
2: All right, for you to be able to go and get a pair of binoculars and then ultimately, I guess, a camera, how did that happen? I mean, it must have been there quite a long time.
3: I watched it for approximately 5 minutes before my brain decided that I needed to film this thing.
2: Yeah, gotcha. So did you go and grab binoculars and camera at the same time?
3: No, sir, because my first impression was that it was a balloon. And to satisfy my curiosity, of course, I went for the binoculars first.
2: Gotcha.
3: And so happened, I had a hot battery, had a camcorder, and an empty tape. Look.
2: That's very lucky. That's very lucky. And so you came back out with the binoculars and then began to take video, or were you sharing duties with someone else, or what?
3: Well, my whole family became involved in this little project, and my son and my wife were fighting over the binoculars, and I was taping. And, you know, if I'm sure you've had a sighting. You know, all these things that go through your head are I got to get more. That was it. That, you know, it was amazing. It was an adrenaline rush. It was just an amazing feeling to actually see something.
2: Yeah, it's startling. So you saw five times more than we're seeing now. That's a lot. And I'm curious, when this was over, what did your brain tell you you had just been a part of?
3: You know, I really cannot remember my first thoughts, except for the fact that I've got to go report this on Peter Davenport's site. And that was the very first thing that I did.
2: Yeah, and I guess you had to fight a little to get his attention on this, huh? Well, Peter, as you know, gets a landslide of reports, and not too many of them are accompanied by video, as you have provided here. I mean, that's really, really excellent. But even now, all this time since, it's been how long? Since August 2nd, right?
3: Yes, sir. Uh-huh.
2: Mm-hmm. So you've had a lot of time now to reflect on what you saw. What are your major choices here? Do you think that you saw an alien craft, Kim? Do you think you saw an experimental U.S. government craft? What do you think?
3: Honestly,
2: mm-hmm.
3: I do not know. I have no idea. I would like to think that this thing that we saw exit the clouds and fly away was something that our government has probably been keeping from us, and that's what I would like to think.
2: Do you have a air base or something close to you, Kim?
3: There is an airport that, as a matter of fact, I called them right after the sighting, which was the next thing I did.
2: Oh, and what did they say?
3: After the laughing, after the laughing, they informed me that no matter what was in the sky at that time, their radar would not confirm nor deny that there was anything there due to the fact that if it had no transponder on it, that it wouldn't register on FAA radar.
2: Interesting. Peter, help me out here, Peter. I know you know a lot about aviation. Are most airports equipped with both transponder receiving radar and the good old-fashioned reflective bounce type radar as secondary capability, or what?
1: My understanding is they should be, Art. The U.S. is, to the best of my knowledge, completely covered with radar coverage and with transponder capability. Transponder capability meaning that the airplane carries a radio, and if the ground signals the radio sends out a coded signal that identifies that airplane positively.
2: Right.
1: Has
2: the trend been to get away from regular radar, Peter, and go toward transponders exclusively?
1: Well, I think they have both. They're integrated, both part of a system. But the interesting thing about FAA radar is that the screens that the air traffic controllers are looking at is not necessarily raw radar data.
2: Mm-hmm.
1: It is radar data that has been fed into a computer by any number of radar units. It is processed. The computer screens out those objects that are stationary or going so fast that the computer determines that they are probably not an aircraft. So what the air traffic controllers see is a simulation, really.
2: Mm-hmm.
1: And something that is close to the ground or not moving more likely than not, would be filtered out by the filters that they put in the computer.
2: Well, are you saying that the screen that they have takes in both types of radars, transponder locations and signals, as well as actual radar, or what?
1: Absolutely. And what the air traffic controller sees on his screen is a blip indicating an aircraft or a target, and right beside it, if that aircraft has a transponder, I believe I'm correct in saying that the transponder number that that aircraft has been assigned by the air traffic controller
2: actually
1: show up right next to the appropriate blip.
2: Yeah, actually, but that blip is a return of radar, is that correct?
1: That's my understanding. A return perhaps even from several radars, and when all that data is fed into the computer processes it, and then it puts an image on the screen that the controller is looking at.
2: All right, well, this is an important point. Bear with us here for a moment, Kim. A very important point, because across the United States, we have all of this radar coverage, but am I believing here, as I listen to you, Peter, that our radars across the nation might not see UFOs because the computers might filter them out as not part of what the guys are supposed to be watching for?
1: Yeah, very good question. The question is whether air traffic controllers see UFOs, and I think the answer to that is sometimes they do. Case in point, over the state of Rhode Island, June 22nd, year 2000, an object was seen by Providence Approach Control to actually reverse its course and follow an aircraft over the shore of Rhode Island. Other times, they don't show up at all. I could cite probably 100 cases of that. Why that is, Art, I have no idea.
2: Isn't that interesting? Because you would think the FAA would have to continue to monitor the skies for possible danger that doesn't have necessarily a transponder on it.
1: Absolutely. In fact, you and I once did a program with a couple of pilots.
2: We sure did.
1: Who were near Dallas back on. It was October 26, 1999, and the two pilots, both former military pilots, saw something approach their airliners at about 35,000 feet, but the air traffic controller, whom we also had on that same program, saw absolutely nothing on his screen. So that's a case in point of how these objects sometimes do not show up on radar.
2: Kim, if I might, this object was in and out of, or appeared to be in and out of the clouds, right?
3: Yes, sir.
2: So based on that, you said over a field. That would suggest to me a lower altitude. Or were you just referring to your physical location?
3: Well, physically, I'm south of a town. And this is a very rural area.
2: Right.
3: And when we first saw the object, it was out of a cloud bank. We had had storms earlier that day, and there was a cloud bank to our north. And
2: well, what I'm saying here is that you actually said maneuvering over an empty field. That would sort of imply that, you know, that you're near the field and watching it, and it's at a kind of a low altitude to be able to say it's over an empty field.
3: Well, yes, sir. It actually lowered in altitude as we watched it, and when we started filming it, it was actually at its lowest point.
2: So how low would you say at the lowest point it was?
3: At its lowest point, it was probably a good guesstimation would be it was probably 8 to 10,000 feet.
2: 8 to 10,000 feet. Okay. Well, listen, Kim, you've done us and the nation a great service by getting the video good going.
3: Thank you, sir.
2: Is what I'd say. And how about the rest of your family? Do any of the rest of them? I mean, you must talk about this. Those of you that saw it, how many of you saw it?
3: Three.
2: The other two. Have you talked to them? What do they think they saw?
3: They also have no idea, but they now believe that there are things that can't be explained.
2: Well, there certainly are. Kim, I want to thank you for coming on tonight, and especially, again, brother, thank you for sending the video. That was really cool.
3: Well, you're welcome, sir, and thank you for having me on. It's a pleasure to be on with the famous Art Bell.
2: Take care, Kim.
1: Good night, Kim.
3: Thank you, Peter. Bye-bye.
2: Right. And all of you who have not had the opportunity yet, Do take a moment to get to your computer and go to the coasttocoastam.com website and look at this video. It's unusual. Normally all we have is words, but there is a man who took the time and trouble to get a video camera out and hit us with what he saw. I mean, that's just absolutely wonderful. So that's what we're, if you go up there and take a look, that's what we're talking about tonight, folks. We're talking about things that are in our skies. There's no doubt about it, about what they are. Perhaps yes. But not that they're up there, and not that they're doing something in our skies. And you just know that our military has to know about it. Either that, or our military isn't in control of the skies, and this is a group who says they'll be in control of the weather soon, right? So you know they know what's up there. It may not be a close-up, but it's a pretty good video. From the high desert and the great American Southwest, this is Coast to Coast AM.

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1: Got to tell you an interesting quick story about this bumper music. As you know, it was used in a couple of episodes of Dead Like Me, and I went nuts over it. I thought, boy, I'm hooked on this record. You know, an earworm, right? So I started playing it just as bumper music, hunted it up. It's by a group, actually, called Matisse, and they're in Ireland. And the other day, I got a really nice email from Matisse in Ireland, and apparently they've been getting a lot of requests for that music. And so they noted the fact we were playing, said thank you, and I thought that was pretty cool. All the way from Ireland, my guest is Peter Davenport. Actually, we have an array of guests. The subject tonight, UFOs, and we'll get right back to it. The phenomena of UFOs, or ufology, is a very, very frustrating phenomena because it's something that you get close to in varying degrees, but you never quite nail it down. That doesn't mean it's not there. It's there. Be assured it's there in our skies. Be assured of that. But you never quite nail it down. So that makes it very frustrating for people like that, Peter Davenport, I'm sure. You still keep plugging away, but I bet there's a lot of frustration, huh, Peter?
2: Well, you hit it on the nail head, Art. It is a fascinating job. It's an interesting job dealing with all the people I deal with in the course of a typical day, but frustration with a capital F. And what we have done in ufology over the last 56 years, since the official beginning with the sighting over the near Mount Rainier up here in the state of Washington, is just accumulate eyewitness accounts, the likes of which we heard tonight, although in the case of Kim, he did just the right thing. He grabbed a camera and he got it on film. That's a world apart from an eyewitness account. Point of interest, Art, part of the reason I'm having these two witnesses on who've seen discs recently during the past year is that I think it was 2 days after Kim got his on film, another gentleman up near Vancouver, British Columbia, got essentially the same thing on videotape as well.
1: Oh.
2: Equally dramatic. Just 48 hours later, I believe it was. I've forgotten the exact date. But in addition, I should explain to you and to our listeners tonight why I've decided to have these witnesses on. Just 12 days ago, a gentleman called us from Fort Myers, Florida. He was absolutely flabbergasted, as a gentleman of his ilk and his cut ever gets. I did almost everything in my power to get him on this program tonight because he saw a disc as overtly, and which was as dramatic in appearance as what Kim just described to us. And
1: what was the source of his reluctance?
2: His job.
1: Yeah.
2: He is an investigator, and he said, look, I've got 30 years plus in this business. I do not, if I go on a program,
1: yeah,
2: like Coast to Coast, people will recognize my voice.
1: No question about it.
2: I cannot do it, he said.
1: Okay.
2: But we've never had a higher, more qualified observer than this gentleman in Fort Myers, Florida. On the 4th of January, he saw a disc, Art. If our listeners would like to see it, our trusty webmaster just got images that the witness provided to us
1: really?
2: Up on our homepage.
1: Oh, really? You want to rattle off your homepage?
2: It
1: I'm sure we've got a link. But
2: yeah, it's simply ufocenter.com, ufocenter.com. There is a beautiful graphic of what this gentleman allegedly saw on the 4th of January. I think that was Sunday, daylight sighting, no clouds, perfectly blue sky over Fort Myers, and this guy stood there absolutely aghast looking at this object maneuvering in the daytime sky. This whole first part of this program with these witnesses who have witnessed discs was predicated on my early assumption that we were going to be able to get this gentleman. We were going to twist his arm and get him on this program.
1: All right, I'm on your site there. Where is it now?
2: It is the object right on our homepage from Fort Myers, Florida. Just scroll down half a page on our homepage, and you will see rendition of what he saw. In addition, just
1: Boy,
2: below
1: that's,
2: it.
1: That's a classic. That's just classic.
2: Classic.
1: Classic UFO.
2: Thin. Its aspect ratio is very high, very thin, almost like a coin.
1: Got it.
2: It was metallic in appearance. This gentleman has 30 years in investigation. He has served as a professional witness. And I suspect his reluctance to come on a program like this.
1: I understand.
2: Yeah.
1: You know, I do. I mean, look, people have jobs and they have lives, and nobody in their right mind is going to jeopardize their living, meaning their family, by making such a report. So you can imagine why pilots don't do it and other officials don't do it. They're going to go back to the unit and say, hey, I saw a flying saucer. We're going to have to ask you to see the company shrink, if you don't mind, and it gets worse from there. So, I mean, really, folks, think of your own situation. Do you have a job where it would be jeopardized by reporting something like this? A lot of you do. All right, we've got another witness, right?
2: We do indeed, and a wonderful witness who has absolutely superb credentials. And he tells his story so well, Art. Our listeners can read his story on our website, his written report. They can see his illustration on our homepage. With that, I don't know what he wants to call himself. He, too, is a little sensitive about his public position.
1: Well, before we do anything, let's just get him on the line and ask for ourselves. Safe in using your first name?
3: Yes.
1: Steve, do you want to use your whole name or not?
3: I guess I don't really mind that much. It's okay with me one way or the other.
1: It's definitely your decision to make, buddy. So if you want to give your name, go ahead.
3: Well, my name is Steve Catola.
1: Okay.
3: I reside in Richland, Washington, and I did witness a UFO, a daytime sighting, that was pretty startling. And,
1: when did this occur?
3: It occurred 27th of July, I believe it was. It was a Sunday, and it was in conjunction with the traditional annual race that we have up here for the unlimited hydroplanes.
1: Oh, yes, uh-huh.
3: And I was on the edge of the Columbia River watching the races, and I had my binoculars, which are, you know, a pretty high-quality pair of 8-power Pentaxes. And in conjunction with the races, they also have an air show, and a variety of jets come by that demonstrate, you know, military equipment and that sort of thing.
1: You were sky-watching anyway.
3: Absolutely. We were sky-watching anyway, and we've had the stealth bomber come by, and we've had the F-117s fly by once in a while. And it was all part of the show, part of the orchestration, you know, for the event. And in this particular case, there were two trainers, I believe they were Navy trainers, that had come by and done their aerobatics and so forth. And as they were leaving, they flew off to the west side of town, kind of up the river and away from us, and I just watched them in my binoculars as they disappeared to the west, and I thought that perhaps they would come back for one more flyby, you know, to give a grand finale or something like that.
1: Mm-hmm.
3: But they didn't. They just kept going and finally turned to the south, and as I was following in the binoculars, I saw this black object kind of pass through my field of vision. And at first I thought it was like maybe an eagle or something like that, fairly close, and so I flipped back to the object, mm-hmm. maybe 1-2 seconds, something like that. And as soon as I flipped back to it, the black object was gone, and it was replaced by a silver object.
1: Hmm.
3: And I thought, gee, that's really interesting. And so I began to study this object through the binoculars. And what eventually I could discern is that the object was black on the bottom and silver metallic on the top, and it maneuvered in such a way that I describe it to others and friends as kind of a hawk that you see working a field, you know, as it's...
1: All right, quick question for you. You said black on the bottom and metallic or silvery on the top. That could not have been a artifact of lighting. In other words, the light would have been obviously above it. So you don't think the bottom might have been silver as well and simply dark?
3: No, very okay. Clearly black.
1: All right, so it was that close.
3: Yes, and clear in my binoculars. You know, I could see it very well. In fact, when you looked at the bottom and it turned itself kind of upward so that you could see the bottom clearly, there were no discernible features other than a very thin silver ring all around the black. And then when it would turn the other way so that the top surface, the silver metallic surface, was facing you, you could see the entire metallic surface. You could see the sun, you know, reflecting off of it. And you could see features, one of which was a very subtle cockpit that was sort of oblong in shape, that actually came to kind of a point on one end. And you know, you could tell that there were shapes and different surfaces on the upper part.
1: Any way you could make a guess as to the physical size compared to, say, an airplane? You know, like a commercial jet, a 727, whatever.
3: Sure, yeah. The problem with that is that by not having any grasp of what this thing really was like, you know, I mean, if it were a 747 flying by, you could say, well, it's 3 miles away or it's 10 miles away or something like
1: that.
3: That's
1: a good point.
2: Yep.
3: But because it has no real, there's no way to judge its dimensions, I could only take a look at it from the viewpoint of where I stood relative to the river itself, and also its elevation above the ground, its apparent elevation.
1: Of which you would guess to be what?
3: Well, the way I described it is more in degrees of elevation. I'm a sort of amateur astronomer, you know, so I kind of think about the sky in terms of how many degrees from horizontal upward do I look.
1: Mm-hmm.
2: Yep.
3: And so it was up about, maybe 20 to 25 degrees vertically.
1: Right.
3: Above the ground, so... If the distance that I was guessing it at to be, 6-7 miles, maybe something like that.
1: Okay.
3: It would have to be above 10,000 feet, I would think.
1: All right.
3: But I don't. Those are just very speculative numbers, and I wouldn't want.
1: Gotcha. No, those are all good answers. So, you watched this for a total of how long?
3: Oh, I actually watched it by watch, for about 20 minutes, but I'd actually been seeing it probably 5 or 10 minutes before that. So probably a total of about 30 minutes.
1: 30 minutes. And during that time it did what? Remain relatively stationary? Was it moving, sort of going back and forth, or doing what?
3: Well, it seemed to be in a holding pattern, as if it were waiting. You know, in fact, when I first saw it, I thought perhaps it was an advanced aircraft that was kind of linked up with the air show, and it was just sitting off in the distance waiting for the control tower, you know, to give the signal to come in and do its stuff.
1: That would be logical, sure.
3: But, the airplanes left, the boat races started up again, and nothing ever happened other than this thing just stayed out there at this fairly high altitude and fairly distant position.
1: Hmm.
3: And... again, it maneuvered in such a way as if the pilot were practicing or something. You know, he'd kind of slide up in a curve that would turn the bottom up towards us, and then he would turn over, and the top would then be pointing towards us, you know. And he just kept kind of going around in a pattern as if he were exercising this machine to, you know, really enjoy its ability to fly. And the whole thing, the whole pattern, tended to drift slightly to the east over time, and I'd say in a matter of, the 20 minutes or so that I observed it, it probably moved, maybe 5 to 10 degrees to the east in azimuth, you know. So it did move slightly.
1: You're obviously a very astute observer. What do you think you saw?
3: Well, you know, I've given that a lot of thought, and I've talked to people, and I've explained to them what I've seen, you know, and I think it's one of three things. It's a possibility that it does really, it is a real alien craft of some sort that, you know, comes from some other dimension or whatever.
1: Mm-hmm.
3: That's one possibility. The second possibility is a balloon that...
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0: 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And now, Art Bell.
1: Place. The place that I would have located it on the map if I were to, you know, put a mark on there is over an area called the Horse Heaven Hills. It's a very remote, rural part of the country. There's very few farms out there. It's mostly dry land farming, and population centers are none. There's no cities. There's no villages. An occasional ranch you find out there, you know. So it would be a good place to practice if you wanted to kind of be off the beaten path.
2: Well, a given. But, you know, if you're an extraterrestrial craft and you don't want to be seen, or... Gee, if you're a Area 51 type secret craft and you don't want to be seen, in either one of those cases, the last place you'd want to appear, it seems to me, would be adjacent to an air show where everybody'd be looking at the sky. What do you think?
1: Well, you know, that's a good point. the only thing I'd say is that if you didn't know where to look for this craft with the naked eye, you would probably never see it.
2: You wouldn't have seen it.
1: It was too far distant, and... you know, with my binoculars, they're very high quality, and so when I spotted it, the guy that was kind of standing there with me, I had him take a look through the binoculars, and I said, you know, I can't figure out what this is. What do you think? And he looked at it, and he said, man, I don't know. And we both kind of looked at it then with our naked eye, and when you knew exactly where to look in the sky, you could see the black surface appear, then the bright surface would appear. The sun would reflect off it, you know, and both of us looked at it, and he says to me, man, that thing is really up there. And so he had the impression that it was a long ways away and very high. So, you know, the regular casual observer at the boat races, I doubt, would have ever seen it.
3: But how big was it, Steve, relative to how big a star would have been in that part of the sky? Was it that size?
1: Oh, yeah, it was bigger than that.
3: Uh-huh.
1: Like, for example, if Venus were up or something like that, you know,
3: uh-huh.
1: and it was dusk and you could actually see the disk of Venus,
3: yeah.
1: this would be, oh, at least twice the size, maybe three or four times the size.
2: Okay,
1: of
2: pretty good size.
3: For something to hover for 30 minutes, if it were man-made, that is a long time for an object to stay more or less motionless in the atmosphere.
2: Mm-hmm.
3: They can do it. Helicopters can do it. But when they do it, they burn a huge amount of fuel.
1: Yeah.
3: And they, for example, a helicopter probably would not hover at high altitude.
1: Well, you know,
3: hard to imagine.
1: I could not see anything in the way of a wake or, you know, like thermal heat trails or anything like that, because a lot of times, you know, when you look at a plane from as it disappears kind of, you know, horizontally away from you, you can see the heat distortion in the sky.
2: Yes.
3: Yep.
1: And you could not see anything like that around this object. It was clear. It moved with grace and smoothness, you know. It wasn't unstable in any sense of the form. It had a very controlled attitude, you know. It was just amazing to watch the thing. I've never seen anything like it, and, you know, I've been observing the sky ever since I was a kid, and I've never seen anything like it. I just was stunned about this thing.
2: Well, as I've said to others, welcome to the club. You've seen either, I think, a U.S. government secret project, or you've seen an alien craft, one of the two. And whichever it turns out to be, it's going to be a gigantic story. For example, if we've managed to defy gravity finally, that's a pretty big story, wouldn't you say?
1: I would say.
2: Yeah. All right.
1: We have heard the latest in this dark energy theory that is floating around.
2: Oh, you betcha. Listen, buddy, thank you. We're at a wrap point here for this hour, but Steve, thank you for coming on.
1: Okay, well, thank you very much.
2: Right, take care. And Peter, of course, hang tough, and we'll be right back. All right, my guest is Peter Davenport, who for years has

Been listening to reports, actually, like the ones that you're hearing tonight. Thousands and thousands of them. We've got one more witness coming up shortly, and then we're going to broaden the discussion, and it's going to be a tough one, into ufology in general.

smell or touch the something inside that we need so much. The sight of a touch or the scent of a sound or the strength of an oak roots deep in the ground. The wonder of flowers to be covered and then to burst up through tarmac to the sun again. Or to fly to the sun without burning a wing. To lie in a meadow and hear the grass.

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1: Want to take a ride? I snagged that, as you know, from, if you don't know, all of that snagged from one of the greatest movies ever made, in my opinion, Contact. What an incredible motion picture that was and is, and I can watch it again and again. Contact. Perhaps what many of us are waiting for, because they are out there. Remember the movie Contact? All those suns, all those planets, all of that out there. What a terrible waste of space it would be if there was no life. Well, surely there is life. And maybe that's what those things are flitting about in our skies. That's what we're talking about. Peter Davenport's devoted the best part of his adult life to the study and reporting and collation of all this material on these things in our skies. We'll get right back to it. Maybe you've never seen one. I have. Most Americans have, but that doesn't mean you're one of them. I would imagine the audience is probably, I don't know, split. How many people in the audience, percentage-wise, Peter, do you think have seen a UFO?
2: There have been a number of polls done on that, Art, and all of them seem to suggest that about 30% of all adult Americans believe that they have had an overt sighting of a UFO.
1: A third?
2: About a third.
1: You think that would carry worldwide in all probability?
2: Based on the international conferences I've attended and all the lectures from other UFO investigators around the world, I have to say yes.
1: Yeah, a third of the world's population has seen something that doesn't belong in our skies. Well, one of the most famous of all incidents that occurred over the city of Phoenix, and it occurred while I was on the air. The Phoenix Lights case, so-called. Peter, you want to explain? You were telling me on the phone before the program, a lot of people don't know about the Phoenix Lights, or seemingly so.
2: That's right. In fact, what has given rise to my inviting our next guest on the program tonight, even though this case is 7 years old, about 2 weeks ago, I was talking to a journalist out in the Midwest, works for a major newspaper. I'm going to go easy on him tonight, I guess. I won't name the paper, and I won't name the journalist.
1: Okay.
2: But he professed to be knowledgeable in the field of ufology. He was very interested in it. He was writing an article, and he had called me. He and I talked for about 40 minutes. During the course of that conversation, Art, I alluded to the Phoenix Lights case, and he said, "What's that?"
1: Yeah.
2: Now, okay. Coast to Coast and its host back in 1997 had this case before, I don't know how many listeners you have, but many listeners within about an hour of the end of the what I consider to be the most dramatic UFO event, dramatic and overt UFO event that we are aware of in the field of ufology. Objects 1 to 2 miles in width, and we'll return to that issue of size in a moment with our guest, went over the city of Phoenix, and they were over that city for an estimated hour and a half. I asked myself, how can it be that people still are not aware of what happened over Phoenix just about 7 years ago? I'll never forget that night as long as I live. You and I talked a couple times before we went on the air with that case. You had gotten some reports, too, I understand.
1: Absolutely. They began to flow in here, sure.
2: Hundreds of thousands of people in the Phoenix area saw those objects. Our listeners, I suspect we have perhaps a different group of listeners than we had 7 years ago. Probably
1: maybe.
2: More listeners.
1: Probably more, but millions both times. I mean, a lot of listeners.
2: But some people who may not have been tuned in 7 years ago on the 13th of March, that Thursday night. And I thought it would be very interesting to bring on to the program not just an eyewitness, but a woman who, in my opinion, had one of the most blatant views, one of the most dramatic views of one of, we don't know how many objects went over Phoenix, but several that night. She had a dramatic view of an object that came across Camelback Mountain in the north and hovered over her and her four children for approximately 5 minutes.
1: Now, it might be worth mentioning, the military, I believe it was, sort of debunked or tried to debunk this by talking about flares, right?
2: Absolutely.
1: Flares. They had to say something. This was too big, so they had to say something, and they said flares.
2: Yeah.
1: Now, with that in mind, let's turn up the pot and say, yo, Sue. Hello, Sue. Sue is there. I know she is. Sue?
3: Yes.
1: There you are. Okay. With that in mind, that the military said, well, it was just some flares. Perhaps you could tell us what you saw.
3: I saw a very, very large vehicle, and because it wasn't flares, coming over Camelback Mountain. We were actually leaving the house at the time, and we saw it coming over. So we called the rest of the kids out. My daughter had seen it first, and we were all going out together that night. So my other daughter from the house came out, and my two sons came out. So there were five of us in my family that were in the front yard. And we were just watching it, assuming that everyone else in the city was seeing the same thing.
1: And
3: you
1: what,
3: just
1: what,
3: assume that.
1: What were you seeing?
3: We saw this incredible lit-up vehicle, you know, an aircraft coming over Camelback Mountain. My home is approximately a mile and a half south of this mountain. So we could see it coming slowly over the mountain, and it had bright lights in front. I think it was maybe five huge bright lights in front.
1: When you say a vehicle, Sue, do you mean you could make out the shape of the craft, whatever it was?
3: Absolutely, it was a shape.
1: And its shape was what?
3: It was similar to a very huge kind of boomerang shape. It kind of had a point in front, but it was curvy point. And it was very, very, very wide. So we saw it from the front at first.
1: Gotcha.
3: And again, it had these bright spotlights on the front. And so we continued to watch it. My two sons actually laid on our front yard grass because they just thought it was too cool, you know, to be watching this.
1: Was it traveling as quickly as, for example, an airliner would?
3: No.
1: No.
3: It was slower. Actually, we could see planes coming behind Camelback Mountain, excuse me, on the north side. So, it was so much bigger than that.
1: Right.
3: And this was so, so slow. So we just kept watching it, again, assuming everyone else in Phoenix was watching the same thing. And then it was coming over our home because it was in the path. We're in the path south of Camelback Mountain.
1: Mm-hmm.
3: And it was going ever so slow. And we could see the whole structure then from the bottom. You know, we're looking up underneath the vehicle.
1: Can you describe what you saw?
3: It was very lit. It had a lot of lights underneath, and I remember we just thought it was incredible that we could see all of this. It was just, it had lights like surrounding the whole outside of it, but it was a definite, and I want to say, when I say boomerang, I mean it's a very large, it was very wide and very long,
1: shape. Can you even guess its size, tip? To tip, wing tip to wing tip, whatever you want, boomerang end to boomerang end.
3: I know. I can't, other than I know it had to be, it sounds silly, almost several football field size.
1: Oh, that's quite all right. Actually, your report coincides with many others that saw an object that was extremely large, or several of them. So it just flew directly over, or I flew is the wrong word. You see, with the UFO I saw, I described it as floating, not flying. Flying requires enough air to be going by wings to support it in the air. What I saw didn't do that, and it sounds like what you saw wasn't doing that.
3: Right, floating is a good term, and there was absolutely no noise. It was amazing that we could watch this, again, a solid, you know, and I call it a vehicle because I don't know what else to say. It was an aircraft, solid piece of aircraft
1: right.
3: that was moving together. We could see the underneath of it, and it was, like I say, lit up around the outline of the vehicle. And, you know, it was so incredible. We're all waving. You know, the kids were waving at it, you know, just... Like, this is amazing that we've never seen anything like this.
1: Yes.
3: And we're just expecting we're going to hear exactly what it is on the news that night.
1: All right, that tells me something right there. If the kids were waving at it, you don't do that unless something is really close, like a helicopter or an airplane is really low, so low you can almost look into the cockpit and see someone. I mean, that's when you start waving, right?
3: Right, right. Yeah. It felt that close, you know, exactly. It was over us, and we thought, oh, this is amazing. And like you say, it was kind of floating. It wasn't,
1: mm-hmm.
3: there was no rush to it, you know.
1: No sound.
3: Well, you see, what was most fast.
1: Right. So then either we have to have a lighter-than-air vehicle, or we have to have something which is evading... normal gravity. And then this item, this craft, then I guess passed by, and then you also then, I guess, saw USAF, Air Force jet fighters, take after this thing?
3: I think other witnesses saw that. I did not see that. I actually saw a very strange sight from the front of the right of the vehicle, and that was a laser that kind of went down toward the middle of the city, which I thought was just, it just kind of went, I kind of screamed when it happened. Oh my gosh, did you see that? I was not the one actually that saw the aircraft.
1: Oh my gosh, is right. You saw a craft and then a laser down in the middle of Phoenix?
3: Yes.
1: My God, I mean, that's like something out of, I don't know, some invasions movie or something, you know? That's incredible.
3: It was incredible. It was incredible. And we got to watch it. I'm sure it was over 5 minutes. It took a long time to go those 2 miles we were watching it.
1: Yes. What did you think at the time? I know you're in a kind of a state of shock, but I mean, you see a laser go down, and what do you think, that we're under attack? Did that occur to you, or what did you think was happening?
3: You know, we weren't fearful at all. That's amazing. I mean, we're just, oh, wow, you know, and again, we can't wait to hear what this was, you know.
1: Sure.
3: And just assuming, again, in a big city like Phoenix, that a lot of people are going to come out and tell us on the 10 o'clock news exactly what we were watching.
1: Sure, Phoenix is, well, 2 million plus now, isn't it?
3: Exactly.
1: Big city.
3: Exactly.
1: Yeah.
3: And you know, it right, and where it went over was a very populated area. And I know people, you know, unfortunately we didn't have anything to take pictures because we were just out in our yard watching it. But people actually took videos of it from other angles.
1: Oh, yes.
3: Yeah.
1: Oh, yes. Well, when you turned on the 10 o'clock news, Sue, what were they saying?
3: Nothing.
1: Nothing.
3: I don't remember anything. I actually called our main news station that we watch, and they didn't know what I was talking about. And I got frustrated, so I called the airport. And actually, that's how I got Peter's number.
1: Uh-huh. So the airport gave you Peter's number.
3: Yes.
1: Well, shows that's working, Peter.
2: Yeah, we're pretty well known down in that neck of the woods. Sue, you are an American hero, in my opinion. You're one of the best witnesses that we've been able to identify from that incident that Thursday night back in March of 97. But I have a specific question. My objective in having you on this evening is to lay to rest for the many, many people who are listening to us tonight, lay to rest once and for all for those listeners we have as to whether this object that went over your head, and I think you've answered the question already, could possibly have been Venus, as some people have suggested, or could possibly have been those military flares 80 miles to the southwest of Phoenix over Gila Bend firing range, or could possibly have been the Canadian aerobatic team, the Snowbirds, as has been suggested. What would your reaction to those proposals be based on what you and your two sons and two daughters saw that night?
1: Remember, this is family radio.
3: I know. Well, immediately when you were saying it again, I just almost want to laugh. I mean, I want to laugh because those are the most preposterous descriptions of what we saw. It was a vehicle that was flying over our house very slowly. It was not separated in any kind of, it was not flares. It was a solid unit. It was a aircraft with lights around it that was very much together, and very close and very, very, very large. And again, just assuming that everybody was going to be able to tell us on the news, we did not feel like we were anyone special that night, that we thought everyone was going to be talking about it and that it was going to be something that was going to be explained on the 10 o'clock news. I mean, that is so how we felt.
1: Well,
3: we weren't fearful.
1: Okay, Sue, how was the follow-up coverage? I mean, they did finally, of course, cover it. There's so many weird things about the media reaction to the Phoenix lights, and we'll talk about that once Sue's gone. But I'm curious about the local coverage there in Phoenix. Obviously, by the next day, it was too big a story for Phoenix to be ignoring.
3: There was some coverage, just that there was, you know, it was almost making fun of people for spotting it.
1: Really?
3: It was kind of silliness.
1: Oh, really?
3: Oh, it was more the weatherman actually reported it, I think, more than the main news person. And can you believe that this was seen and, you know, what was in people's water last night? You know, there was a lot of jokes more about it than
1: really?
3: Any kind of seriousness.
1: What was in people's water? Oh, great.
3: And it was insulting, and the kids didn't want to talk about it. They all were in school at the time, and no one wanted to talk about it. You know, they were embarrassed because they're like, well, do we tell anyone we saw it? You know, because all of a sudden it became kind of a joke. But I did not. It wasn't even majorly covered. I mean, I never saw it nationally covered until months later, from what I remember.
1: Well, actually, you're exactly right. Months later, that's one of the oddest part of this whole story. But I'm telling you, I get these computer messages. My computer went nuts. Email went nuts. Telephones went nuts. And I'm sure for Peter, things went nuts up there. Right, Peter?
2: It was like mayhem, Art.
1: Yes.
2: 5 calls a minute from the Arizona area.
1: Oh, yes. Yes,
2: just
1: indeed.
2: Just pouring in here.
1: It was of that magnitude. Something gigantic, or many gigantic things, passed directly straight over a gigantic American city, Phoenix.
2: Yeah.
1: And we knew about it. And, well, of course, I guess people would contact us, but there had to be police officers and air traffic control people, and there was Sue. And how many children, Sue?
3: Well, I have 7, but there were 4 out in the front yard with me.
1: You have 7 children?
3: Yes.
1: Wow.
3: Yeah.
1: 4 of them were out there. How old were they? Are they?
3: I remember 7 years ago, were anywhere from 22 years to 11 years.
1: Oh, so there were some good observers there. And when the rest of you got together, you know, as a family afterwards, and obviously you're going to talk about this a little bit, right in the beginning at least.
3: We actually went in and drew it together because I had called about it, and we decided we better put it down on paper.
1: So you drew it?
3: Yes, what we saw.
1: Peter, do you have those?
2: That was the first written report we received, Art, from all of the hundreds of witnesses we talked to last night. Sue's was the first written report, which she faxed to us that following Sunday, the 16th of March.
1: I see. Well, I agree with Peter. You're an American hero for coming on here, Sue, and most people wouldn't, so thank you, and you bet something happened over Phoenix. I want to thank you for being here, Sue.
3: Oh, you're welcome.
1: All right. Good night.
2: Thank you so much, Sue.
3: Good night, Peter.
2: Good night.
1: Right. These are, there's no question about it, these are heroes, Peter. These folks are doing what a lot of people, even most people, just wouldn't do. They wouldn't risk it. All right, hold on. We're at the bottom of the hour. My guest is Peter Davenport, and we're talking about UFOs.

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1: We really do have that kind of coverage. We're literally talking to the world. And so, talk to the world is what we'll do about ufology, and with Peter Davenport, who's been taking reports on this all his adult life. We're going to have a pretty good discussion on ufology in general in a moment. It was Thursday night, March 13th, 1997. I was on the air doing this program, which was certainly at that point well defined in the sense that we look at paranormal phenomena, we look at ufology, we look at things that other talk shows don't look at. That's all there is to it. I mean, we were defined as that kind of program then and certainly are now as well. Well, everything went nuts. I mean, it went totally nuts. Something gigantic passed over one of the largest cities in the United States, Phoenix. It's well over 2 million in population now. Something really major occurred over one of our biggest cities. It went berserk here. It went berserk where Peter is. And then something really strange happened. It was like the cone of silence descended over the entire happening. I mean, yes, there were reports in Phoenix, and of course we screamed our heads off on the radio, but nationally, not a whisper. A week went by, 2 weeks, 3 weeks, 4 weeks, 5 weeks, I forget, God, it was 2 or 3 months later. All of a sudden, one night, on ABC and NBC and CBS and everywhere, just like it had happened just that minute, that all the nightly news reported on the Phoenix Lights and what had happened in Phoenix. Like somebody threw some damn switch somewhere, and it was time to report on this. It was the I've never seen anything like it in my whole life. Peter, a lot of time has gone by. Can you explain that now?
2: No. Art, it is still as big a mystery today to me what happened in response to that event as it was back then. It was, I remember the day, of course, the Phoenix Lights, as you pointed out, was March 13, 1997. The big article that hit USA Today was on Wednesday, the 18th of June. So it's more than 2 months.
1: Yeah, there you are. I knew it was.
2: 3 months.
1: Yeah,
2: I knew months. What am I saying? A quarter of a year has gone by.
1: That's right.
2: There was an article that appeared in USA Today. I happened to have been on my way to the East Coast. If I'd known what was about to happen in the press over the Phoenix Lights case, I would have stayed at home. I would have just canceled all my appointments on the East Coast.
1: Sure.
2: Because it was like the dam burst.
1: Yes.
2: As a result of one article in USA Today by, I think the gentleman's name was Richard Price who wrote it, or Mr. Price anyway. And suddenly everybody in the world had to know what was going on or what had taken place in Phoenix. That was when Governor Symington, I think it was Friday the 20th of June, when Governor Symington paraded that poor, helpless employee out on the stage in Phoenix. The guy was dressed in an alien suit, and Governor Symington said they finally had the answer to what had happened over Phoenix 3 months earlier.
1: Yes.
2: It was just nonsense. People seem to think that the interesting part of my job is the UFOs. I don't think so any longer, Art. The most interesting part of my job is the human psychology I see, but even more than that, the response of our society to the UFO phenomenon. I sit here day in and day out taking data, as you know, and I am incredulous. I can't believe it that the press is not addressing this issue the way, for example, Coast to Coast has addressed it, squarely, honestly, but they won't touch it. Not the way they did back in the 50s. When I was a kid, you probably remember as well, it was frequently the case that newspapers and radio stations would report UFO events. Today, not at all, except in local press. They will handle it. In fact,
1: yes.
2: They clamor for information. I get calls all the time from local and regional newspapers wanting to know if a UFO event has occurred in their area. They're doing a program, or rather, they're doing an article, preparing an article, and they would like to know what's happened in their locale. Well, I point out to them that the locale is unimportant because we appear to be dealing with objects that can travel at certainly thousands and maybe tens of thousands of miles an hour. So it is more logical to ask if anything has happened anywhere in the world at about the same time as another event.
1: Well, one might speculate that local press would not be controlled. If you want to believe the conspiracy that the national press is controlled, then you might, by extension, believe the local press is not so well controlled.
2: Yes.
1: The only bone I have about all of that is that nobody's ever tried to control me.
2: Yes.
1: And we're definitely national, but then again, maybe we're sort of pigeonholed away as that UFO show. I don't know.
2: Yeah.
1: And handled that way. And maybe the rest of the national press is somehow manipulated. What's your best guess about that,
2: yeah,
1: Peter?
2: I have ruminated on that issue for decades, Art. And I agree with you. The press is a lot of people. How do you control tens of thousands of people? It's very, very difficult. It's hard to control one person. But
1: well, I can tell you one way it could be done. I mean, at radio stations across America, and television stations for that matter as well, the basic news source, Peter, is The Wire. And for all the years that I've been in radio, when you get the news, you run into the other room and you rip 5 minutes of news off the Associated Press or UPI or whatever it is you're getting, and you read it.
2: Yeah.
1: That's it. And that's how, if you were going to control it, it would have to be at a wire-type level. And that's how it all begins. AP lets a wire story go, and it goes from there. So there could you could imagine control at that level. Do you, Peter?
2: Sure. That is clearly the case. I think the same thing has happened to journalists that has happened to light astronomers. It used to be the case that astronomers would sit out at night, sometimes with their telescope, looking at the night sky, recording the things they saw, and so on and so forth. Not any longer for most of them. Most of them, the grad students sit down in a basement in front of a computer and they tap out a command that goes to some light telescope halfway around the world, and they get data coming over their computer.
1: Mm-hmm.
2: Well, that is very similar, in my opinion, very similar to what has happened to members of the press. They sit in front of their computers, they wait for the wire feed.
1: Yes.
2: Our press has become principally a business, principally a commercial process, whereas I think 100 years ago it was principally a process to inform the American people.
1: Well, it has become a business, Peter. It's more infotainment now than it is hard news.
2: Oh, yeah. Now, that's another issue, is the blurring of the distinction between the news and entertainment.
1: Yes. But you see, Peter, though, this kind of story, you would think, as we move into the world of infotainment, and by that we mean sort of the chuckling newscasters, we mean the magazine-type programs, you would think that these types of programs would clamor to get something, like a UFO story.
2: Absolutely. And when you look at the tripe that they trump up into these stories that we see night after night after night that mean absolutely nothing and do nothing constructive for the American people or their nation, I agree with you. Something like the Phoenix Lights, they yawn and go back to sleep. And in that case, it's very important to understand that it wasn't a case of the press failing to cover it. It was a case of the press refusing to cover it. For example, you mentioned the press. Friday morning, the 14th of March, 1997, I spent hours calling every newspaper that I could think of off the top of my head in the United States. All the papers in Seattle, the Los Angeles Times, I called the Arizona Republic, I called newspapers on the East Coast, the New York Times. My phone bill shows these calls clearly. Nobody was interested. Nobody, absolutely nobody, returned my calls. What in heaven's name is going on, Art? This is unbelievable, and I would hearken back to what to our last witness, Sue Watson. Very clear thinker. I don't think she really communicated to the audience as clearly as she could how big that object was above her house. It was five widths of her fist side by side above her head. Mm. Between 100 and 120 times the diameter of a full moon. That was the width of the object. Above
1: well,
2: her head
1: it, you know what? It did come through to me. The minute she said that her children were waving, that did the trick for me, because you don't do that until you're close enough that you think you can see someone through a little window, or someone, if they were looking, could see you that close. That's just the normal human reaction. You don't wave until it's that close.
2: Yep.
1: So.
2: That's right. And we have reason to believe that that object may have been at about 10,500 feet above their head.
1: Then it would have been monstrous.
2: It was monstrous.
1: Yeah, monstrous.
2: In fact, either that object or one somewhat similar to it was seen perhaps 10 or 15 minutes later going southwest down over Interstate 10 that leads from Phoenix down to Tucson.
1: Mm-hmm.
2: And it straddled the highway so thoroughly that the people on the left side of the vehicle were looking at one wingtip of the object out the left side of their car. The people sitting on the right side of the automobiles were looking in the other direction at the other tip of the object as it moved over them seemingly slowly. The object was over their heads, many of them reported, for between 1 and 2 minutes as it moved the opposite direction. And well, journalists still, Art, when I call them, when I talk to them, when I give them data for their articles, when I ask them if they know of the Phoenix Lights case, they profess total ignorance on the subject. I don't understand how that can be.
1: We live now in a different era. The era changed after 9/11. You know, the world changed.
2: Yep.
1: And now we have Homeland Security, we have radar sweeping our skies, we are alert to almost every airliner's path, or we're trying to be. I mean, they're just totally freaked out on the subject, and rightfully so. So you would think that any object that, for example, would be seen on radar, if they're seen on radar, would get really quick scrutiny from the Air Force, you know, and people with the shoulder-fired missiles and whatever all. I'm hearing they're doing all kinds of wild stuff now. So the world should change out there a little bit with regard to UFOs, shouldn't it? I mean, they're going to be regarded as at least hostile and dangerous to American interests.
2: Absolutely. And, in fact, this happened over Washington, D.C. I believe I remember the date. It was July 26th. 2002, about 1 o'clock in the morning, Art, four F-16 fighters went out of Andrews Air Force Base, which is just, as you know, about 20 miles or so east or southeast of Washington, D.C.
1: Right, you are.
2: That you may remember the incident.
1: I do. I remember reports of it, yes.
2: When an F-16, when any fighter plane goes out of an Air Force base on afterburner, it wakes people up for counties around. It's
1: mm-hmm.
2: just loud.
1: Yes.
2: And people were awakened out of sound sleeps that morning, 1 a.m., probably the 26th of July, 2002. People got outside in time to see these F-16s going over their heads at relatively low altitudes. I say relatively because it's the objective of most fighter pilots when they take off to get to altitude as quickly as possible to conserve fuel, get up where the air is thin.
1: Sure.
2: These F-16s were going right over people's houses with their afterburners lit, and the people who got out quickly enough saw a bright red light on the nose of the lead F-16. Now, I just talked to Joan Woodward, who is an investigator for MUFON back in Maryland, just 2 days ago. She and I were talking, and she has now found that there appear to be anomalies in the records that were kept by the military and by civilian airports, by the FAA, for that particular day.
1: Anomalies.
2: Anomalies.
1: What sort of anomalies?
2: I'm hesitant to talk in any great detail because she said that she was still collecting data, but she found that there were gaps in the data that would leave a reader with the impression that absolutely nothing had happened during that day and at that time. I actually talked with a gentleman who works in FAA headquarters who was very circumspect with me and very cautious with what he said. But he admitted that he knew of that case, and he would say no more. The question is, in my mind, with regard to this case I'm discussing, is whether there might have been an AWACS flying over the Washington, D.C. area that got the whole thing on radar. Now, this is the most troubling aspect of ufology to me, Art. Really, you said it earlier in the program, an hour ago or so, how many more of these sightings and sighting reports and how many more witnesses do we have to parade out on programs like this before it doesn't do any good to do it anymore?
1: Well, I think we're almost there now.
2: I feel that, too, Art. We're going to have
1: really
2: to...
1: Do.
2: We in ufology are going to have to graduate from what we've been doing for the last 56 years.
1: But how do you graduate from that if you're not given more? You can only go get what they'll give us,
2: yeah,
1: apparently, because if they're there, they're that far ahead of us. So we get what they give, and what they give is endless eyewitnesses. People are just seeing these things everywhere.
2: Yeah. I mean, everybody sees them, but allegedly our government employees and members of the press. I don't understand. But some of these, you and I have done some really dramatic programs in the
1: past. Sure, you bet.
2: With dynamite, I mean, airline pilots,
1: yep,
2: FAA air traffic controllers, shortly after the incident, they admitted they were flabbergasted.
1: We've had the best of the best.
2: I think so, too. What we're going to have to do is start going after the press and becoming really aggressive with them. But the one that really worries me is our government on this one.
1: Well, yeah.
2: Whenever anybody lies to you, and I may err in using such a harsh term, but the federal government has been lying to the American people for over half a century with regard to the subject of UFOs.
1: Do you recall Representative Schiff?
2: I certainly do, the late Representative
1: yes,
2: Schiff.
1: Yes, and do you recall the search for the Roswell records? And do you recall the answer that was given to Representative Schiff that, son of a gun, all of those records somehow have been mistakenly erased or are missing?
2: Yeah, absolutely.
1: All of the records of what happened at Roswell.
2: Yeah. Our government has now entered an era in which it is treating us, at most, at best, like children. We're just here to pay the taxes and let our official leaders, at least in their minds, make all of these decisions for us. And not only do I object to it, Art, I find it to be dangerous.
1: How can the American people accept that answer, that for the most famous UFO case in all written modern history, the records, well, they're missing?
2: Yeah.
1: How can people accept that?
2: Yeah.
1: Unless, Peter, they accept the fact that it's all being covered up. And the American people have simply come to the point where they accept that. And so when they hear all the records are missing, they just, I don't know, they just like sigh and go,
2: yeah,
1: internally, mentally, yeah, they trashed it. You know, I mean, after all, Rosemary Woods, she did what she did. It wouldn't be very hard for the government to do what they do.
2: Yeah.
1: And they just accept that. All right, hold on, Peter. My guest is Peter Davenport. We're having a talk about ufology and UFOs in general. From the high desert, I'm Art Bell.
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1: Good morning. Breaking news, everybody, at this hour from CNN.com. A huge car bomb kills 18 in Iraq. At least 18 people were killed. Two U.S. Department of Defense workers, 16 Iraqis, early Sunday when a suicide car bomber detonated his bomb outside coalition headquarters, right outside coalition headquarters in Baghdad. According to U.S. military sources, this was a gigantic bomb. A military spokesman did not say if the Defense Department workers were soldiers or civilians. Captain Jason Beck of the 1st Armored Division said about 28 others were wounded, most of them Iraqi civilians. He said the wounded included a U.S. soldier with non-life-threatening injuries, 4 U.S. civilian contractors, 23 Iraqis, at least one of them a member of the Iraqi Civil Defense Corps. Video showed at least three cars on fire, several civilians lying on the ground and bloodied. U.S. troops and tanks were on the scene, and gunshots could be heard in the background. In a moment, back to Peter Davenport. I believe Peter and I agree, and I have nothing in the world against UFO reports or talking to witnesses on the air, and these were particularly good ones tonight. Nothing in the world against it, but I have been listening to UFO reports, intently listening, because of all of you, for all the time that I've been doing this program, and that is now many, many, many years, and the same goes for Peter Davenport, and so we have to find a way to move to the next level, to try and answer this question at the next level. More reports, interesting always, but it isn't going to help us begin to answer the really profound questions that are associated with this phenomena. And they are profound questions. And I guess we have to talk about our government. We have to talk about our government. I just read a bulletin about Iraq. Whether you are for or against the Iraq invasion and now occupation, you have to wonder, as many people are doing right now, how the decision to invade Iraq was made. A lot of controversy about that right now. And I guess you have to wonder about how a lot of decisions in government are made. Huh, Peter?
2: Yeah, you sure do, Art. And I couldn't agree with a statement more thoroughly than I do with what you just said. You know, I have to be honest with our listeners. I've gotten to the point where I don't even like to listen to UFO reports anymore. I don't know how many tens of thousands of them I've taken since July of 94 when I took over this hotline. But as many of my friends know, I no longer care to listen to them. I invite people to write them down. And in a sense, the Internet, I believe, has saved my life, Art.
1: You can, in other words, people can make written reports on the Internet. And this is in no way to take away, because I understand once somebody's seen something, Peter, the adrenaline goes, they've got to talk to somebody, they've got to find out, they've got to satisfy the mental itch that's now been created. And so there you are, and I can understand what you just said about not even wanting to hear them anymore.
2: Yeah, I've heard them all. I've heard all facets of them.
1: And yeah.
2: People say, wait a minute, you've got to listen to my report because you're the UFO investigator. And I say, no.
1: Yes.
2: The problem with listening to a report over the telephone is after the person has told me the report, then two people know about it.
1: Yes.
2: But if they write it down and we post it to our website, we're getting up to 200,000 people a day coming to our website to read the reports. About 1 or 2% of those people are logging in from .gov addresses.
1: Oh, really? Oh, no kidding.
2: Oh, yeah.
1: .gov, huh?
2: .gov. A lot of people in government are interested in our cases. You know, I sit up here. Not only do I take cases, but I ruminate on this subject aggressively. this is an intellectual challenge for me mm-hmm. to explain what is going on with regard to UFOs. I am a person for whom it is a given that UFOs are present on this planet, and I've posted 27,000 reports to our website, many of which I think any one of which would support my statement. But I've gotten to the point where I'm now wondering, what is the significance of all of this?
1: Sure.
2: And how are these, I presume, aliens we're talking about, how are they manifesting themselves on this planet? Are we to believe that they just fly by, go streaking by in the atmosphere, pull back up into space, and they're gone? Possibly, but I don't think so. Now, I'm the first to admit that terrestrial logic, the type of logic that you and I as human beings on this speck of sand have grown up with, does not apply. It doesn't necessarily give us any hint as to how aliens from other parts of our galaxy or universe would think. But it does not seem logical that they would come all this distance from another star or another galaxy, just whisk by for a matter of a few seconds and be gone.
1: Mm.
2: Doesn't make sense.
1: And the other, well, here's the other thing that doesn't make sense, why we got to talk about government. We all know they're here. We have sightings ad nauseum.
2: Yeah.
1: They're here. I mean, come on, they're here. We don't have to prove that. It's just a fact. And so our government, particularly with Homeland Security and with all the awareness going on, and long before the need for all of that because of the first terrorist act, our government is damn well aware what's going on one way or the other, whether they're the source or whether it's aliens, and I suspect it's aliens at least some of the time, some small percentage of the time. I've heard enough to believe that. Then our government also has to know. As a matter of fact, they know a hell of a lot more than we do, Peter.
2: Oh, yeah. Absolutely.
1: So, well, at what level do you think they know? Do you think that our current elected government, for example, the officials that we elected are aware of all of this?
2: Absolutely. I think every president since Truman, for sure, maybe even including FDR.
1: Including Jimmy Carter?
2: Absolutely. In fact, I'm sitting here looking at my bookcase, Art, looking at the Encyclopedia of UFOs by Ron Story, that has a copy of Jimmy Carter's written eyewitness account of the UFO he saw when he was a governor of Georgia in 1969.
1: Well, that I certainly recall. But, I mean, do you think he was officially briefed? Or do you think that President Carter, who was regarded by many in the military-industrial establishment as not military-friendly at all, actually...
2: Yeah.
1: Was kept out of the loop.
2: My suspicion is a president would have to know. It takes me back to that scene in Deep Impact where there's this, the president of the United States has this epiphany when he discovers that his advisors have not been squaring with him with regard to this,
1: yes,
2: to issues of aliens and UFOs and so on and so forth. But for some reason, and I anguish over this all the time, some reason a series of presidents now has... They have all consented to not even talk about this subject. That worries me profoundly. And let me cut right to the issue that worries me the worst, Art. This is my greatest concern. We know that these aliens have a profound grasp of technology. Their ability mm-hmm. to manipulate matter, information, and energy goes beyond anything we can imagine as mere terrestrials. When they do so, it looks like magic. Is there anything, I ask myself rhetorically, is there anything that would prevent them from participating in our society in one way or another without being seen, without being detected or detectable? And I have to conclude, based on the fine work of people like Dr. David Jacobs and Bud Hopkins, John Mack, John Carpenter, people who specialize in the abduction phenomenon.
1: By the way, you're laying some names in front of us who disagree with each other on basic issues.
2: That's true. That's true. But they all seem to agree that the alien phenomenon or UFO phenomenon, which appears to me to include aliens, and I'll come back to this issue in a moment, is real and it has a real effect on some human beings. We don't have any idea today how many people have been in proximity to aliens or been affected by them one way or the other. We're at the very, very beginning stages of our study of ufology. All of these reports that we have taken all of it amounts to nothing but hearsay information, and we are only just awakening as a planet to the presence of other intelligent life forms in our galaxy. But the thing that concerns me most of all is the possibility that these creatures, their presence here, has had an effect on our government or governments on this planet. And I have to say, when I look at some of the things that our government has done, mm-hmm. even done to the American people,
1: mm-hmm.
2: I get really alarmed. The debt. Debt, in my mind, Art, is tantamount to, it is a mild form.
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1: Completely understand that. I don't think strip searches of older folks at airports is providing us with a whip's worth of added security, however. I am cognizant in the background there is the risk. There is the reality that we're dealing with people who would do us immense harm if they got an opportunity to do so. There are some ghastly weapons around, we all know that, that could re-engineer our society. But I think we have to be very cautious about what we do to the Constitution and all of those constitutional rights, which, after all, we are told are inalienable. They cannot be taken away from us. And I, for one, am a very alarmed citizen, and I think we have to be very cautious with this federal government.
2: Well, maybe the terrorists understand all that. In other words, they understand that they will end up doing us in from their perspective, no matter what.
1: Yeah.
2: Because whatever they don't do, we will do to ourselves.
1: Yes. And some of our listeners may be saying, good heavens, who is this guy, Davenport up in Seattle? After all, he's only a UFO investigator. What does he know about government?
2: Well,
1: many of our listeners may not know that I have run for public office, ran for Congress. I was a declared candidate for Congress in 1992 from the 1st District in Washington.
2: Right.
1: Before I became a, let's say, a prominent UFO investigator, I was quite active in politics. Ran for the legislature, Washington State Legislature. Know many people who hold office, and I've studied the subject. So it's not as though I'm a rank amateur in this field. But what worries me is the possibility that some of these things we see happening in our government could in some way be related to the UFO phenomenon. I would like to qualify that statement or corroborate it in the following respect. You may recall, I think it was back in 1998, when I reported for the first time publicly the fact that I had been approached by some people in the U.S. government. They held very responsible or positions of considerable responsibility in our government, I think is the proper way to state it.
2: Yes.
1: I met with them on the 14th of May, 1997, back on the East Coast. They requested my presence. They called me up. They said, Peter, we know who you are. We've heard you on the radio. We've seen you on television. We've been to your website. We've read all of the cases there. We would like to have a sit-down meeting with you. That meeting did take place, as I reported, on Coast to Coast.
2: Remind everybody of the agenda.
1: The agenda was they had a specific interest in all of those cases that we had posted to our website that pertain to the alleged presence of a UFO in proximity to a commercial airliner. After all, this was only about 10 months after the tragedy of TW-800 off the coast of New York. And that appeared at the outset of what was to have been a one-hour meeting. In point of fact, it went to 4 hours nonstop, Art. So I conclude from that fact that they clearly were getting information that they found interesting and that was worth their while. Halfway through that meeting, Art, one of the individuals present turned to me and they said, Peter, this individual said, Peter, we have a special question for you. And I can almost repeat the question verbatim from memory.
2: Please, go right ahead.
1: He said, in all of the data you have collected that we see on your website, is there anything that has given you the suspicion that there might be someone working inside the U.S. government in an extra-constitutional fashion? That is the term he used, relative to the UFO phenomenon. Now, the people who have heard me before on this program, or who know me up here in Seattle, and you, in most of all, know that I

0: rarely have any difficulty in expressing my opinion or speaking my mind.
1: Right.
0: This was one incident in which I was almost stunned to silence for, I estimate, 3 to 5 seconds, saying to myself, good mother of all creation, if you people
1: don't know,
0: do not know the question, the answer to that question you've just posed
1: right.
0: to me,
1: that's right.
0: What in heaven's name hope do we have? Now, I don't know. It took me a couple days to realize that they might have been testing me. They might have been setting me up, trying to figure out if I'm one of these people who subscribes to conspiracy at a wholesale level. Well, I don't, although I do believe that this government is keeping things from us, they're lying to us, they're certainly, with respect to the UFO phenomenon, they are not being honest with the American people.
1: Few Americans could be left these days who do not believe the government lies to us. It's like part of the job description.
0: Job title, that's
1: they,
0: right.
1: They do lie to us. I mean, just face up to it, folks. I too used to believe that every word from the FBI, every word from our president was like 24 karat gold descending on us. The absolute unadulterated truth. Well, the only part of that that I believe in now is the adulterated part. So, yes, they lie to us, and they probably almost definitely lie about what we have in our skies, which means they know a whole lot more about it than we do. How much do you think they actually know, Peter? Do you think, for example, they've met with alien races?
0: I can only but conjecture, Art. My suspicion is they have, but it's only a suspicion. When we sat down for this meeting that I've been describing here the last several minutes, they said, Peter, and our listeners who remember my first broadcast on this point can go back to the original program and see how accurate I am.
1: They identified themselves, Peter?
0: Oh, yes. I knew who they were before I arrived at the meeting.
1: You know I'd like to know who they were.
0: I think many people were. And I would love to reveal who they were, but they requested anonymity, and that is the foundation of the National UFO Reporting Center.
1: Was there any question in your mind, Peter, that they were officially there?
0: There was some question with regard to that issue, Art. It was almost as if it was a meeting as an aside, to get real information to supplement the information that was flowing in official channels. They wanted to know about UFOs and commercial airliners.
1: They must have suspected that you somehow knew more, that you were keeping something off your website. Otherwise, why contact you? It's all there on the web. So they must have suspected that you had some perhaps smoking gun kind of evidence. Or, I don't know, let me think about it. This is really very interesting. Why would high government officials come and see Peter Davenport unless they thought he had evidence he hadn't made public yet? Maybe hard evidence. Maybe it was just a worry check. You know, kind of a worry check. We're worried he might know more than he's got up on his website. Let's go pay him a visit and see what he knows. What do you think?

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1: It is. Peter Davenport is here, and we're talking about UFOs. However, perhaps, I don't know, from a slightly different perspective, maybe a more jaundiced one. I think a lot of you out there are frustrated with the whole subject, the way both Peter and myself are. And I mean very seriously frustrated. It's a profound, important subject. I mean, if we're being visited, if our skies are full of things from elsewhere, or very secret things that we don't know about that our government has, either way, it's a pretty big story, I'd say, wouldn't you? Our government. I don't know how to crack that shell. I don't know how to get in there. I don't know how to get the information. Even if I decided to devote my life from this moment forward, you know, whatever it took to try and go get it, I don't know how to do that, Peter.
2: Yeah. I don't either, except to say, Art, that there's no substitute to just simply rolling up your sleeves, becoming a candidate, and what we have to do is sweep out the old entrenched guard that have led us to this catastrophe that, in my opinion, our country faces. A $25 trillion debt or unfunded liability.
1: Mm-hmm.
2: People always talk about the $6.5 trillion accumulated debt on the budget. What they often don't recognize is that people are now talking about the unfunded liability of Social Security. That is, how much they expect they will have to pay out in the future versus how much they expect to take in. The difference is the unfunded liability. Mm-hmm. It's like looking at your children's college education 6 or 8 years in the future.
1: Yes, I notice our president is about to make an announcement, I believe, probably in the State of the Union, maybe later, that people should be given the opportunity to opt out of the standard Social Security fund and put their money into other things, you know, like securities and stuff like that. And I wondered at the time why he would say something like that. I wonder what he knows that we don't.
2: Yeah, wouldn't they love that? Some of those people stepping out of the system so they are no longer financial liabilities to the system.
1: Something like that.
2: What worries me is these deficits. You know, we are projecting a $480 billion deficit in this fiscal year. It's important to put that into perspective. I'm going on memory now, but Jimmy Carter's last Christmas tree budget after he had lost to Ronald Reagan in 1980 was about $365 or $370 billion. That was his budget. Many of the people who are in Congress today decried this spendthrift. How could a person possibly spend that much money? Those very same people who were criticizing President Carter's alleged profligacy routinely today sign off on budgets in the vicinity of $2.2 to $2.4 trillion.
1: Yeah.
2: Budget six times larger. The deficit of this fiscal year is going to be bigger than Jimmy Carter's last budget.
1: Well, in a lot of investigations, Peter, is well said, follow the money, right? So if you jump back to ufology for a moment, or what our government might be doing in secret, one might say follow the money. But you see, you can't do that because that's the only money in the world you can't look into.
2: Yeah, the black budget.
1: Well, you can't look into the black budget.
2: Yeah.
1: That's right. They don't even tell you how much.
2: Yeah. In fact, we're looking at yet another of the, in my opinion, many, many pitfalls of big government. Once government gets to a certain level, and I think we're there in this country, trying to combat it is like trying to punch the ocean.
1: It happens at the company level. Companies get to a certain size, Peter, and the bureaucracy eventually tumbles itself through inaction. I mean, it just becomes an unworkable mass and collapses in on itself.
2: Yeah.
1: And that can happen to governments as well.
2: Yep. For my money, one of the most interesting academicians of the 20th century was Peter Drucker, who studied organizations, and he discovered that they're all pretty much alike. A military company or platoon is not much different from a church social in an organizational standpoint. How they operate, how they grow, how they fall apart.
1: That's right.
2: How they support themselves, what they do after they reach a certain size, and so on and so forth. One of the things that Peter Drucker looked into, and I studied this when I was a business student, MBA student, about 20 years ago. He was a fascinating man, and he did some fascinating work, real insight into how the world really works. One of the things he addressed, I seem to recall, was the issue of leadership.
1: Mm-hmm.
2: I was fascinated, Art, to discover that we really don't know what constitutes leadership in an individual. Some people are charismatic, they're good-looking, and they're leaders. Other people are even better leaders, and they don't have any of those visible assets. We really don't know what a leader is. But there's one thing that Peter Drucker identified that leaders cannot do and still remain leaders indefinitely, and that is lie to their subordinates.
1: Bingo. Look, Peter, even you said church groups.
2: Yep.
1: You mentioned church groups.
2: Yep.
1: Even at the church group level, Peter, look at what happens. And all of you out there I know can relate to this because you probably belong to some organization, if not a church organization. It doesn't matter. Any organization, the same things occur. Little political groups and cliques form. And power is sought through backwards means sometimes, and secrets are kept from other groups because you dislike that group over there. They don't agree with you for whatever reason. I mean, this is normal human nature in any gathering or group or company, or then extended all the way up to the size of government. And it's human nature, folks. That's what we do. And so you can be sure our government keeps lots of secrets and lies to us.
2: Absolutely. It is the most worrisome part of a government. They get to a point where they are cynical. They no longer are accountable.
1: That's
2: I think either consciously or perhaps subconsciously they recognize that they're no longer responsible to the people walking on the city streets. For my money, Art, the most blatant example of this is the Congressional Retirement Fund.
1: Yeah.
2: In my opinion.
1: It's the nature of power, Peter. It's the nature of power. It does corrupt, you know, an old saying, but it really does. Eventually, you forget your constituents. You get carried away with your own power, and you become part of a clique, and you know, how do we break into that, Peter? That's a big question. How do we get to the next level with ufology? How do we get to the secrets? How do we do it? If we really want to, how do we do it?
2: Yeah. Well, we need leadership. We need a sense of resolve on the part of the American people. People have to step forward to run for office, and we've got to get... In fact, we don't have to replace the entire Congress. Interestingly, if you get just 15 or 20 or 25 people in Congress
1: mm-hmm.
2: who are like-minded, acting in concert with one another for the betterment of this country, they can, for all intents and purposes, control or at least vastly influence a lot of what goes on there.
1: Well, that's a nice dream. But, I mean, how many stood with Stephen Schiff, you know?
2: Yeah.
1: How many rallied behind him and wanted hearings? And what do you mean the records are gone? You know, when a president said that, we had Watergate here. It was just a mess, right?
2: Yeah.
1: But how many stood with Schiff? Not many.
2: Even Barry Goldwater had difficulty when he went to General Curtis LeMay and said, Kurt, what's the truth about the UFOs? And Curtis LeMay responded that you as Senator, Barry, are not senior enough to know the answer to that question. And I ran into a gentleman down in Arizona, Carefree, Arizona.
1: I've got that on tape.
2: who knew Barry Goldwater quite well. They were colleagues in the state legislature, and Barry told him that story enough times, so he's convinced it's true. So what we have to do is get control of the Congress and start controlling the dollars that flow through there and put the military on war. Those people who make these decisions, who keep these secrets from the American people, some, of course, we have to keep. That's the nature of military preparedness.
1: Yeah, I'll buy that.
2: But I think I used to work in a top secret capacity in the U.S. Army. I have seen it from the inside as well. And most of the nonsense that is classified really is nothing but bureaucratic momentum. It achieves very little or nothing. I worked in that capacity for 4 years, and I was horrified by the inefficiency of it 30 years ago when I was in the Army. It's probably gotten many times worse.
1: Probably has. I just don't realistically see, though. I mean, what you're talking about is a grassroots effort in a community right now, ufology, that is so split in itself that it can barely function.
2: Yeah.
1: You know, with people screaming and yelling at each other and dire disagreements and, boy, threats going back and forth. And let's face it, ufology's, you know, pretty much a mess.
2: Yeah, it certainly is.
1: So from that, how do you spring a grassroots effort to get the American public to elect enough officials to force the truth out? I don't see it.
2: Well, I'm not sure that ufology by itself is going to be a sufficiently strong or mobilizing pretext to get a lot of people elected to public office. In fact, it's probably not a very good one. We really don't know much about UFOs. But there are a lot of people out there who just don't run for office because it's such an unpleasant process. One of the things I said, this was 12 years ago when I was a declared candidate for Congress. It was my opinion, it still is, Art, that we have the same problem with candidates for public office, selecting them, that we have with candidates who apply to become prison guards or candidates who apply to become law enforcement officers. Namely, you've got to screen them very carefully to make sure that you don't get people in the population who are there for the wrong purposes.
1: Mm-hmm.
2: And we don't seem to do that in a very discriminating fashion, in my opinion, in this country. Most of all, because most people don't vote. I've got many, many friends in the Seattle area, ranging from their 20s to their 70s, and people appear to have given up with regard to wanting to have any role in selecting public officials.
1: Hmm.
2: This is scary to me.
1: Well, all right. Here's one for you, Peter. I vote in local elections, but you know, for example, watching the Democrats right now in Iowa about to happen, that's big
2: yep.
1: news, right? I find myself intensely unexcited about who it is who's going to be the Democrats' nominee, and then the presidential race, and whoever it will be that wins. I guess I have lost a little bit of hope that there would be any change. Old boss, new boss, same as the old boss kind of thing. I don't think that at that level, I hate to say this, I don't feel like it makes a lot of difference.
2: Yeah, I have the same feeling, Art.
1: So.
2: These people are talking about whether they can rein in a $2.4 trillion budget by maybe 0.1%.
1: Yeah.
2: My response to that budget is they ought to cut a third out of it.
1: Yeah.
2: A third. And I'm confident that they could do it, and it wouldn't harm the nation in the least. In fact, people often say, well, how could we possibly survive without all this government spending?
1: Well, if you were doing the cutting and doing the budgeting, Peter, would you or would you not include money to build a base on the moon and then maybe go to Mars?
2: Yeah, that's a good question.
1: That's why I asked it.
2: Yeah, I'm intrigued by the space program. I mean, it's good technology. We've got wonderful state-of-the-art scientists doing all of that. But when I look at the problems on this planet, overpopulation, our energy problem, clearly, in the near future, we've got to get away from petroleum. And we could be spending that money on issues that are much higher priorities with regard to the survival of our race and the comfort of many people on this planet.
1: I take that I wouldn't have that in my budget.
2: I would be willing to push it back a few decades until we get the budgets under control, until we get some other issues resolved that I think are much more important to the future of this planet. That's right. I guess my answer is yes. I would cancel those programs.
1: Wow.
2: I would engage in a lot of astronomy, near-Earth work, but sending men to Mars is an extraordinarily expensive venture. I've heard people talking about $500 billion for a trip like that.
1: Yes.
2: And plus, let it be said that the way technology is unfolding, Art, we saw an unprecedented explosion of technology over the last 100 years. I mean, 100 years ago, first airplane flew, obviously. 100 years ago, first trip across this country in a car. The next 100 years is going to be even more breathtaking if we can keep things together, if we don't blow ourselves to smithereens. Consequently, we have no idea what those new technologies will allow us to do much more cheaply, much more efficiently, just as the computer has allowed us to reduce the amount of diesel fuel and cast iron we have to throw at a problem today.
1: Actually, you know something, Peter? When you think about it, you mentioned the last 100 years, right?
2: Yeah.
1: One might even suggest, and it's hard to get a historical view when you're in that time, and we're in that time of this accelerated technological adventure we're all on, but you know, historically, when people look back on it, don't you think they might say, hey, you know, maybe the obelisk came down about 100 years ago and we just didn't see it? In other words, history will view this period of time as so odd as to prove intervention of some sort. How could we have come this far in 100 years?
2: I look at my society today, and I'm overwhelmed by how odd some aspects of it are, many aspects of it are. So I wouldn't be surprised if people look back on it and recognize how odd it is by some kind of absolute standard, some absolute measuring stick.
1: Uh-huh.
2: But, the one thing we can't predict is the direction that technology is going to take, or our society in general. And I think we can forego some of those projects, space projects you allude to. I don't think we have to send men to Mars, not given the number of problems we're facing with pollution, maldistribution of wealth. That's one of the things that can really threaten a society such as ours, is the rich getting richer and the poor getting poorer.
1: Uh-huh. Well, I knew that was a hard question for you to answer. I mean, really, in a lot of ways, maybe the toughest I could have asked you, because everybody, of course, would expect the exact opposite answer, I would think, from somebody like yourself.
2: Yeah. Well, I've changed a lot, Art. I just had my 56th birthday last Sunday. I am struck by how different many of my attitudes are today than they were just 10 years ago. Capital punishment, case in point. For probably the first 40 years of my life, I accepted it without really thinking about it, without really challenging it. And now I am very uncomfortable with the notion that the government, a government, any government, is empowered to take the life of one of its citizens. After all, that legal system is intended to protect society, not to extract a pound of flesh.
1: Boy, we're pretty far adrift here, but that's a very interesting statement, and I might be very interested in taking you on with regard to that a little bit, because I think there are crimes that justify the death penalty. I really do, and maybe some crimes that would shock you. But that issue aside, we'll get to the phones shortly with Peter Davenport. Now, what I want to do, I want to be very specific about what I want to do. I don't want to take report sightings. I want to talk about the general state of ufology and the knowledge that our government probably has and how you feel about all of that now, as, instead of reports. That's what we're going to be looking for when we get back. Stay right where you are.

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1: It is most tempting to take Peter on the death penalty issue. That'd be fun, but that'd be, I guess, sort of another show. So instead, what I'm going to do is let you take on Peter, one way or the other. If you have questions, comments about ufology, remember, we're not taking UFO reports. We're not doing that. We're talking about ufology, our government's part in all this, the secrecy, how we ever get to it, whether we ever get to it, whether we should get to it, and what it would mean if we did. All of that kind of thing is what I want to talk about. If you have questions, comments in that area, then those were the numbers, and here we are, and we'll be right back and do it. Well, that was intriguing. A machine just stopped. Fascinating. Ah, well, live radio. All right, once again, Peter Davenport. And, Peter, there are a couple of things that I know you want to promo. And so, buddy, here's where we stop for a moment before we go to the phones and let you promo them. You're going to be appearing in public, are you not?
2: I am indeed. In fact, I'm looking forward to it very much, Art. I've been invited to speak up in Friday Harbor on San Juan Island in the state of Washington this coming Friday, 7 p.m.
1: All right.
2: At the Mullis Center in Friday Harbor. But it's where it is really not important. Friday Harbor is not that big. But very, very interesting group of people up there have invited me up, thanks to some of the work of some of my friends up there in promoting this.
1: And so, the subject material?
2: The subject material will not be politics. As much as I've been talking about them for the last hour, it will be UFOs. Got an all-new presentation. And we'll be touching on some of the more dramatic reports that have come into the center during my 9 years of tenure here. And should be a good show. A lot of interesting people there. I'm putting on a presentation Friday night at 7 o'clock, downtown Friday Harbor. And then a repeat performance the next day at 1 p.m. for those people who prefer not to go out at night. So the Mullis Center in downtown Friday Harbor, and really looking forward to it. There's some neat, neat people up there, and I'm looking forward to meeting them.
1: All right. I'm sure it'll be full, about seating limited to about 150, right?
2: That's the case, and probably tomorrow or the day after we'll be putting contact information on our website. People can go directly there, find out more, and get particulars on how to get tickets or how to get there.
1: All right. And also, now this is a kind of a breakthrough. You've been invited to talk to the Seattle Times, to have a sit-down with them.
2: Oh,
1: huh?
2: Yes.
1: Now, I'm curious. I'm sure by now you've formulated what will be your agenda in that meeting. How will you approach them?
2: Yeah.
1: I'm curious. I want to know.
2: Well, I think I'm going to pull all the stops. I'm going to be honest with them. Whereas during most of my presentations, Art, in the past at any rate, I have focused on the more dramatic cases that have come into us. The Phoenix Lights, of course.
1: Sure.
2: The 70-foot disc that went over the Bangor Submarine Base Nuclear Weapons Storage Center 5 years ago. You and I did a program on that one night, things like that. I think what I'm going to do is focus on those cases in which the press has intentionally, apparently, not covered really dramatic UFO events to allow these people in the Seattle Times to see how often really good news gets lost in the process.
1: Yes, and do you think the Seattle Times will report on the press not reporting?
2: I I had not thought on that, but I'm not all that hopeful.
1: Well, it'll be interesting. We can all watch and see now.
2: Yeah.
1: And then there's one more here. The annual International Symposium of the MUFON?
2: MUFON, their annual symposium. It's going to be held in Denver, Colorado this July 16th, 17th, and 18th. And I was deeply flattered 2-3 days ago to have been invited to be one of the key speakers there this year. I'm really looking forward to it. It's going to be a great conference, and I'm already mentally preparing an all-new presentation to share with the people there. I'm going to be talking about all sorts of things, not just cases, but some of the things I see in the future for ufology, some of the things we can do, and so on.
1: All right. Well, I guarantee the folks on the phone have lots of good questions, so let us begin. First-time caller in line, you're on the air with Peter Davenport. Hi.
2: Good evening.
1: Good evening.
3: Good evening. It's a pleasure to be on the show. Thank you for having me. Peter, I was just let me preface my call by saying I am not a religious zealot or anything like that. I do believe in a higher power, and I have just started reading the Bible in terms to get my own perspective on things. I was wondering how the topic or how ufology addresses the topic of religion.
1: Oh, what a very, very, very, very good first question.
2: Wouldn't you like to give me a simple question in lieu of that one?
1: No, that's a really good one. Let's,
2: yeah, it is.
1: Dig into that. How do you think right now religion is handling it, and or I guess more importantly, if a major event occurs, an undeniable smoking gun, they are here event, how do you think it will be handled?
2: Yeah, interestingly, I'm approached by a lot of people who are members of churches or in religion in one respect or another, and they, to my great pleasure, they are much more intrigued by this question of UFOs than I would have guessed. Some people, of course, interpret it as being demonic. Other people say, well, there could be good aliens and then bad aliens. After all, when you wander into the forest, what are the animals like?
1: Well, many interpret it as demonic, Peter, yes. More than you would imagine.
2: Yeah. But when you walk into a forest, there are many animals. Some are good. I mean, butterflies are not a threat, whereas Bengal tigers you want to avoid.
1: Yes.
2: But the one thing this job has done to me, Art, I mentioned earlier it has changed me in many respects. One is that it has made me much more interested in questions of religion, questions of morality, philosophical questions such as what are we doing here, why are we here, whence have we come, and what is the relationship between us as mortals on this planet and these creatures that seem to come here, but which do not want to be seen by human beings on this planet? Is it that we are some kind of incubator on planet Earth? There was an abduction scenario reported up in New Hampshire in 1962 in which a seminary student was abducted. He was taken aboard a ship, and he went up to a larger ship, what he was told was a mothership. And he asked the occupants there, why are you here? And he alleges, he has reported in his written report, that he was told that the aliens are interested in the issue of soul. They can manipulate matter, they can create organisms, but they are intrigued by the issue of soul. Now, that is an immensely interesting response. But I find that I am becoming much more interested in questions like that than I am in taking my next UFO report.
1: Good for you.
2: But a very good question by our listener, and I think we could do a program, actually, on the issue of the relationship between religion and ufology. There are a lot of paths we could follow with that one.
1: There sure are. All right, Wild Card Line, you're on the air with Peter Davenport. Hi.
4: Hello.
5: Hi, I have this question for Peter. I've worked in defense for quite a long time, and
2: I can barely hear.
1: I can barely hear him too.
2: Can you speak up a bit, please?
1: Are you on a cell phone, sir?
5: Do you hear me now?
1: Yeah, go ahead. You've worked in defense for a long time, for our government.
5: Yes. I was just wondering, you've been researching UFO for quite some time, UFO phenomena?
1: Yes.
5: And you haven't come to conclusion yet that some of the greatest minds on this planet are actually working on these projects?
1: All right. Peter, you've been working in the field all this time. Have you come to the conclusion, he said, that some of the greatest minds on our planet are working on this problem?
2: On the issue of ufology.
1: Yes, he seemed to suggest by the manner of his question and the tone that he was aware that this is the case, and he claimed to have worked for the government.
2: My suspicion is that the government clearly, to get to the bottom of the UFO technology, would hire the very best scientists and technicians they could possibly find to crack this technological nut of how they propel themselves, how they power themselves, and so on and so forth. I would tend to agree with the gentleman's implied suggestion that there are a lot of talented people working in the field of ufology, most of them for the government, I suspect. Hmm. But that's pure conjecture. What I'm saying is, if I were running the country and I were charged with the responsibility of unraveling how these craft, and I think we are dealing with craft, how they are powered, how they are controlled, and so on and so forth, I would get the very best scientists I could recruit from around the world and put them on the problem. I suspect we've been doing that for the last 56 years, ever since Roswell.
1: East of the Rockies, you're on the air with Peter Davenport. Hello.
4: Hello.
1: Hi.
2: Good evening.
4: Hi, this is Bob calling from Dayton.
1: Dayton, Ohio. Okay. Hey,
4: yes.
1: Bob.
4: I really believe, and I get evidence of this every day, the people I talk to and things like that. I really think that society is shaped in a certain way, and I think the government takes advantage of that. I see it. I talk to people every day. I ask them questions and things like that. And people really just are not fascinated anymore. Nobody's really free thinking.
1: Okay, that's wonderful. We can take it from there. I think, Peter, he's saying, politely, he was saying that people aren't thinking for themselves anymore, that they're a bunch of sheep, and they just sort of get caught up in day-to-day living, and they don't follow the workings of our government or care very much, he was suggesting. They just really don't care.
2: Yeah. Again, it leads us away from ufology, but of course I did that during the last hour myself.
1: Not necessarily, Peter. Not necessarily. No. I mean, it applies to ufology as it applies to other aspects of what our government is doing.
2: Just as an aside, you know, Tip O'Neill once said, he said, all politics really is local politics. In my opinion, a logical corollary to that statement is that all ufology is political. Ultimately, it leads right to the centers of power in our government. But I think what the caller is really alluding to is that it's very easy in a culture as complex as ours, where we are overlaid with so many responsibilities everywhere from balancing your checkbook to getting your kids through college, that the easiest way through this intimidating forest of responsibility is to sort of conform and try to avoid hitting the trees squarely on and trying to slip between them as you go through the forest.
1: The other thing he said was that people just, it's not possible to shock them anymore. And he's got a point there, too.
2: Boy, he certainly does. When I look at the entertainment industry, there seems to be no limit to the bludgeon that they will use in stunning the people who consume that entertainment industry, entertainment product. I agree with him. We all are in a condition of overload, and it sometimes worries me. I'm in the process of trying to move out of a city here or move out into a quieter spot, because I recognize exactly what this caller is talking about. It's very easy to be just inundated in this society.
1: Yes.
2: And you sort of lose certain elements of your individuality. I think the caller has some very good insight into what's going on.
1: And indeed he does. I mean, this would be, if you consider the majority of society to be this way, it would be a very easy society to manipulate.
2: Oh, yeah?
1: Very, very easy. West of the Rockies, you're on the air with Peter Davenport. Hi.
6: Hi, Mr. Bell. Hi, Mr. Davenport.
2: Good evening. I can barely hear you.
6: Okay, can you hear me now?
2: A little bit better.
6: All right. This is Fred up in Anchorage at 650 KENI.
1: Well done.
6: Okay. I hope I can get all these out really fast. I just want to reiterate what that guy was saying, the last caller. The reason I think UFO sightings are not taken seriously is because they put them in a category like a Jerry Springer topic, you know.
2: Yeah,
1: sure.
2: Yeah.
1: You know?
6: And then also, you got to have to help me out here. Is it the stealth bomber, B-2 bomber?
1: Yes.
2: B-2
1: what about it?
6: And the other one that looks that has it, it's just that one wing type of a airplane. Well, I remember that they kept that secret for like 12 to 15 years before they unveiled it to the public.
1: Sure.
6: So I'm pretty sure we got something far more advanced than that.
1: Yeah, I think so. If you project what was kept secret from us then and simply project forward to now and imagine that much ahead, then yes, you're right.
6: Right. And one other thing, I just want to say I personally think there are far more intelligent life out there than us. I think they come from galaxies, beyond galaxies.
1: Well, all right. Thank you. You remember Contact. I mentioned that earlier in the program. I'll just never forget it. I mean, in that movie, toward the end, they looked up and they said, look, all of those stars, all of those suns with planets revolving around them, countless numbers, if there isn't life out there, what a great waste it would be. Well, there is life out there.
2: Absolutely. I suspect, Art, based on my work, based on the diversity of craft, and aliens that are reported, that we probably live in a galaxy that is not just teeming with life, but may well, probably is teeming with intelligent life.
1: Yes.
2: That is my suspicion. I do not have proof for that statement, of course, though.
1: International Line, you're on the air with Peter Davenport. Hi.
7: Hello?
1: Hello.
7: This is James calling from Texas on KLIF.
2: Hi, James.
1: I'll be darned. All right.
7: Okay, UFO and what the government knows. The thing that really puzzles me is that they taught from day one that you look out into the sky and you see all these stars, and around those stars are planets, yet they've never seen another planet. They have this new technology. They can say that the stars are wobbling. And
1: through that, they can detect the presence of planets.
7: They can detect the presence of something. If it's starlight dancing, I don't know what it is, but...
1: Well, they seem to firmly believe they're planets.
7: Okay.
1: So, your point?
7: My point is that I don't believe in aliens visiting this planet. I think it's like a spiritual being.
1: Uh-huh.
7: Or possibly... It is the U.S. government with high-tech equipment and new technology. And
1: why do you dismiss the possibility of people from elsewhere?
7: Well, it's just...
1: Yes?
7: At this point in time, the laws of physics does not...
1: Support it. Oh, okay, hold on. That's a worthy point, and we'll address that when we get back. From the high desert, in the middle of the night, which is exactly where we ought to be, this is Coast to Coast AM. I'm Art Bell.

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1: In the middle of night, here we are. We're talking about ufology. We're not taking reports tonight, no specific reports, but instead we're talking about ufology as it relates to government and the great secrecy that would have to be kept, and a sort of a general discussion of ufology. If you'd like to join that, pick up the telephone, because here we are. From Seattle, Washington, where I guess he's not going to be very long, here is Peter Davenport once again. Where are you going to head to the hills of Idaho, Peter? What are you going to do?
2: Well, I don't know yet. Perhaps down to Oregon, maybe out to eastern Washington. I'm looking at a piece of land out there. I'd just like to get out of the cities, Art.
1: I understand perfectly.
2: It's just an urge I have, and I'd like to live somewhere where I can have my own... Well, you don't have to walk your dogs on a leash, and you can see the stars at night and things like that. Those mean a lot to me.
1: Me too.
2: Difficult to do in the city. So
1: yes, it is.
2: I'm thinking of moving.
1: First time caller line, you're on the air with Peter Davenport. Hi.
3: Hi there, gentlemen. First off, what is Mr. Davenport's web address?
1: All right, a reasonable question. Your web address, Peter?
2: Absolutely. Our website address is simply www.ufocenter.com. 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
3: Thank you. Second question. What are your thoughts on published stories like Above Black? For my spare time, I like doing puzzles, you know, puzzles that cause me to, you know, put stuff together, you know, not only just physically but also mentally as far as particular orders. Throughout the short time that I've been sort of fascinated and inquiring into this subject, I've seen common threads. You've got this Above Black gentleman who claims to have been from NSA and have been, you know, in some Project Preserve Destiny situation. You've got reports from our own astronauts, you know, coming around from the dark side of the moon saying, you know, Santa Claus lives on the moon, you know, as well as, you know, if just my own observation, you know, if you want to observe a country, you would look at its highest level of government. And why not, if you were trying to observe a planet, look from its highest vantage point, which wouldn't be a mountaintop, which would be its satellites, like our moon. You know.
1: Okay, so I guess he's asking, if I caught all that fairly well, what you think about, for example, there are people, Above Black is just one, there are many such things. The Internet, as a matter of fact, is, gee, if you start on research into this, you're going to run into a billion different groups.
2: Oh, yeah.
1: How many of them do you think are legitimate truth seekers, Peter, versus science fiction buffs?
2: Yeah. There are two issues there. One is whether the people in the field of ufology are offering new information or unique information, or whether they are just offering somebody information from another website or another source.
1: Yes.
2: That's the first problem you are faced with in trying to get good, solid, reliable, accurate, objective information about the field. It is very difficult to do. The other issue is that of the motive of the people who are promoting that information or releasing it, and that's where the issue gets really sticky. Is a person's judgment good? Is he reaching logical conclusions? Is his, motivations, are they above board and for the benefit or betterment of man, that's where it gets really very slippery. And I have certain distinct feelings, but they're probably better not expressed over a radio program some of the people in the field of ufology.
1: Yeah, Peter, you know something? If I was in charge of the secret government that knew about all about this, all about the things flying in our skies and who they were and all the rest of it, and I knew all this, and I was in charge of creating a disinformation program to confuse and foul up these people who were looking into what I was holding secret, you know what? I would have stopped doing anything long ago because I'd be sitting back and saying, look, they're doing it to themselves. They don't need me.
2: It is a tragedy what's happening in ufology,
1: yes.
2: I think, some days. But I agree, Art. We're our own worst enemies, and serious-minded ufologists admit that freely when they get together. There's really no means for disciplining our own ranks. And, for example, there are things that you should not do when you're a researcher. One of them is overstep your data.
1: Yes.
2: Say things that you cannot back up or corroborate.
1: Yes.
2: Or even you should qualify it if you can't, but many people don't even do that. So, yeah, we're our own worst enemy. We know it. No question about it.
1: Here's a sticky question for you. We've been getting a series of high-resolution photographs back from Mars. And aside from the seemingly never-ending photographs of the Martian vista up there with a McDonald's stuck in Photoshop, have you seen anything that leads you to believe that there was a civilization on Mars or any artifact in any photograph yet that says to you, wow, there it is, a cup, a saucer, a kettle, a pot, a Martian artifact?
2: I haven't seen anything directly. Certainly haven't seen anything on Mars. I know Richard's work.
1: Yes.
2: He's very dedicated to that, and I congratulate him for that, but I just... Having been born in Missouri, I hope, I beg his forgiveness, I just haven't seen anything that would convince me yet. That's not to say that it's not there, but the things that really catch my attention are the articles from 100 or 1,000 years ago that seem to address the same thing that we're dealing with here in today's world with regard to UFOs. I have articles from 1893, I have an article from the 11th century.
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0: 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And now, Art Bell.
1: Yes, good morning, Art and Peter.
2: Good morning.
1: This is Roland calling from Boise, Idaho. And Peter, there's a 2 million acre wilderness area just right in the center of our state here, and you lose yourself up there if you like.
3: There you go.
2: I love your state. That's a beautiful place to live. No doubt about it.
1: I spend time there whenever I can.
2: Yeah.
1: But I've got kind of a one size fits all kind of answer for the problem with the press not reporting. And also the malaise of the population in general.
3: Sure, go ahead.
1: If the people have, if they have a, they're in their comfortable zone, they have something to eat, their life is okay, they're not going to want to get out. They're not going to want to rock the boat.
3: Mm-hmm.
1: Secondly, if they have something to lose, they're also, they're easily controlled.
3: Mm-hmm.
1: If you have something to lose, you're easily controlled, and the government does that. Case in point, UFO related, the first station that reported recovered disc in Roswell, the FCC went to him and told him to shut it down.
2: Yeah.
1: Quiet down or you're going to lose your license.
2: Yeah.
1: You remember that, Peter?
2: Yeah, that's right. There was a lot of disinformation spread back in July of 1947. They had to put a cap on that discovery, for sure.
1: So, anyways, that's my point. I know that what's the lady's name? Helen, Walters or Helen Thomas, I think, was the older lady who's on the press corps in the White House.
2: Yes.
3: Oh yes,
2: Helen Thomas.
1: She's always sat on the front row there and has given hard questions to every president who's come along.
3: That's right.
1: On PBS the other night on the Now show with David Brancaccio, he interviewed her. And when the current president, at the first press meeting, she asked him a hardball question about separation of church and state regarding, you know, they were going to use the church to put out some of the charity money. And as a result, she no longer sits in the front row as the common courtesy.
2: Yeah.
1: She's now in the back row. So
3: Not only that, but she generally earned the chuckles of her colleagues, the derisive chuckles when she would ask a question. East of the Rockies, you're on the air with Peter Davenport. Hi.
4: Hi, Art. Hi, Peter.
2: Good evening.
4: In regards, well, I'm still thinking back to the very first caller you had tonight that was asking about how does, you know, religion and,
2: yep,
4: and ufology go together. The History Channel. Just run it this week, this past week. They've got 3 hours of stuff relating UFOs and probably visitors from other worlds or other dimensions, and it relates it all to the Bible. The Bible is one of the best UFO documentaries that there ever was, if you look into especially the book of Ezekiel.
2: Yeah.
4: But anyway, I thought I'd mention that if he was still listening, and then you can get on the Internet and order those tapes. The thing that Peter was talking about in the very beginnings about the radar, man, that's spooky.
2: Yeah.
4: But NORAD out there, you know, they track all of the space junk. And if anything come in here from outside the atmosphere and everything, I'm sure it would be picked up on that.
3: Well, maybe.
4: Possibly we'd never hear about it.
3: Maybe it would and maybe it wouldn't. We have aircraft ourselves capable of evading most radar. And so you have to imagine that, a civilization that could get here from there, and that reminds me of something that I meant to come back to after a break, and that was the laws of physics. The gentleman was basically suggesting they can't be here because the laws of physics say that. You know, we have light speed, and you can't go faster than light speed, and if you can't do that, you can't be here from there. That's what he was saying, Peter.
2: Yeah.
3: What do you say to that?
2: Well, based on the laws of physics that we know today, of course, 100 years ago at the turn of the 20th century, if a person had said, well, we'll be flying across the Atlantic in a matter of a few hours, people would have voted to encourage

0: incarcerate the individual. And yet here we are. Within 40 years, people were flying across the Atlantic routinely. One of the points that Stanton Friedman makes quite frequently, and I think it's an excellent point, is it's impossible to predict the direction or rate at which technological development is going to occur. I think I've paraphrased him properly there. And I couldn't agree more with the statement. Almost every day we wake up and there's a new breathtaking discovery in one field of science or another. And consequently, we really don't know where we're going to be 50 or 100 years from now.
1: Well, I'll say not. I mean, I'll say it again. I think that history, somewhere down line, a few hundred years, will look back at, say, 1900 and say, there must have been an obelisk somewhere there. Someone went and touched something because that 100 years was just out of control.
0: Yeah.
1: Either that or it'll just keep going like it is now. West of the Rockies, you're on the air with Peter Davenport. Not a lot of time. Hello.
2: Well, hey, Art, save dessert for last. Long time. This is Danielle, Lady of Kinnick.
1: Yes.
2: And Mr. Davenport, I'd like to make a couple of feedback to you and then ask you a question.
0: Oh, please do.
2: Okay, first of all, on the subject of soul, when God made the animals, he called them forth, but when he made man, it was in his image, and he breathed it.
0: Okay.
2: The breath of God is soul, number
0: okay.
2: one. Number two, as for Mars, I think where the Hebrews talk about, like, the angels left their dwelling place, and Mars represents the planet of war, maybe. What I want to ask you is this. I've noticed, like, on the anniversary of Waco this year, on April the 19th.
0: Uh-huh.
2: Okay, it starts February the 28th. It goes to April the 19th. And we have had, like, on the 7th anniversary, they had that earthquake in Seattle. Starbucks went in. And this April the 19th is going to be the 10th anniversary. In 97, we had Hale-Bopp. Hale-Bopp's a messenger of precursor of coming events. And from 97 to 3 years, we had 2001, right? We had the World Trade Towers. And then now we've gone to where we're going into this anniversary.
1: Okay, not a lot of time. So you're overall...
2: Okay, so my question is, with these dates, have you noticed any kind of increase of reports?
1: Okay. All right. Fair enough.
0: People frequently ask questions. They ask about fluctuation of reports, and my response generally is we just don't have enough good, solid data to be able to calculate that tightly. So with regard to fluctuation of reports, it can be due to 100 things. Most of all, movies, UFO movies that are released, programs on TV, and so on and so forth. I just can't answer the question with any accuracy, I feel.
1: Maybe we can take a second and reflect on this. We've taken now an hour of calls, Peter.
0: Yeah.
1: And in that hour, I would say 30% of them at least have had religious overtones of one kind or another in them.
0: Yeah.
1: Would you agree with that?
0: Yeah, that sounds fair.
1: Well, that's a stupendous, gigantic factor in how ufology is handled by our government.
0: Yeah.
1: I really believe that to be true, Peter. The religious conviction is so strong and unwavering, and I'm not knocking it for a second. I'm just saying it's a fact.
0: Yeah.
1: And our government has always, let's face it, had to deal with religion, even though we have this separation. It's just a fact of life. Right? And so religion is a big factor in ufology, probably a big factor in the secrecy behind it, and there's almost no way to imagine that it could not be so.
0: Absolutely. Resolution of the UFO phenomenon is going to say a great deal about religion, perhaps. I feel that's the case. Yeah, it is a very big issue, and I agree. This may be the reason that government does not want us even thinking along the lines of UFOs. And I think they spend a lot to disseminate disinformation to keep our minds off of it, or to stir the pot and muddle it terribly.
1: Well, Brookings, of course, reached certain conclusions. I really don't believe, Peter, that Brookings was wrong then or is wrong now.
0: Yeah.
1: In other words, I feel that a complete disclosure would be so upsetting to a lot of people's faith systems that there would be disruption at a level that government couldn't begin to control or tolerate.
0: Yeah, that is possible, but I go back to the point I made when we were last together in November, Art. Good, bad, or indifferent outcome, I feel the government has a responsibility to its citizens to let them know the truth. After all, there may be somebody in that population, somebody among those citizens, who may come up with the solution to the problem if there
1: Well, perhaps, but no matter the apparent or perceived consequences, the truth, no matter what?
0: I believe so. That is my feeling, and I think we make a terrible mistake in trying to sweep this issue under a rock such that the American people won't even think about it. It clearly is there. And frankly, I don't trust government enough to allow them to make the decision for all of us citizens. That doesn't seem appropriate to me.
1: Well, you and I agree on a lot of things. I'm not sure about that final conclusion, but we agree on all the rest of it.
0: Okay.
1: As always, it has been a pleasure to have you on the air with me tonight, Peter, and I suppose through the years we will continue to do it.
0: I hope so, Art. I always enjoy these programs. I always say too much and express my opinion too bluntly, but I guess that's what the program's for, eh?
1: You're darn right. That's what we do here. Good night, my friend.
0: Good night, and thank you, Art.
1: Good night. Tomorrow night, Gerald Celente is here on Friends. That should be very interesting. For tonight, from the high desert, in the darkness, I'm Art Bell. Ciao.

0: 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And now, back to Art Bell.
1: Want to take a ride? From the high desert and the great American Southwest, exclusively on Sirius XM Radio, this is Dark Matter with your host, Art Bell. Now, here's Art.
2: Hi, Dark Riders. See, I didn't interrupt him this time. How you doing? Welcome to Extraterrestrial Radio. I am Art Bell, and it is my pleasure to be here. We've got a few things to take care of, and then we're going to have dreams tonight. We're going to be talking about dreams. Not just any dreams, but night terrors. Night terrors. Things that may come to you in your dream that you don't want to come to you. So this is going to be a very, very interesting program. I have never had night terrors. So this is actually one time that I'm going to be able to talk about something that I have not personally experienced. It should be very interesting. A couple of quick notes for you. One is, after tomorrow night's show, I'm going to have an announcement of some significance toward the end of the program. And in poker parlance, I will simply say we are all in. And then we'll see how that comes out. A mystery wrapped in an enigma. I like that. A mystery wrapped in an enigma. It's hard to say three times quickly, even once, apparently. We are having our ghost picture judging. Therefore, you should go to artbell.com and judge. Look at the photographs. Declare what you think to be the winner, and we are going to be giving away tomorrow night a Sirius XM radio and a one-year subscription to Sirius XM. That's pretty hot stuff. So if you have submitted a ghost picture, then cross your fingers, knock on pressed wood or whatever you can find, and we'll, you know, maybe you'll be the winner tomorrow night. Ghost stories, last chance. I will look for ghost stories sent to me, artbell at artbell.com. If you're going to do that, just give me a short summary and a phone number, and maybe on Spooky Matter tomorrow night, we will call you. All right, looking briefly at the news, never all that pleasant. Another mistress of a former Utah doctor accused of killing his wife testified Wednesday that he had once described how he could induce a heart attack in someone and said he it would appear to be natural. A New York bus driver saved a woman from jumping off a bridge. Good. Hailed as a hero for preventing a woman from jumping off a Buffalo Highway bridge. Six people shot dead in South Carolina in a domestic dispute. Seems like we used to be able to settle them more easily, you know, or at the worst, police come. But now, a South Carolina man in custody, a one-time girlfriend apparently broke into her parents' home, fatally shot the woman. Her parents, two children, according to the sheriff, then the man dispatched himself, saving the state the problem. Well, here's one for the books. Dark matter comes up empty so far. Nearly a mile underground in an abandoned gold mine, one of the most important quests in physics has thus far come up empty in search for the elusive substance known as dark matter. I have a comment I could make here, but I will refrain. The Japanese prime minister, his government, this really is interesting. Somebody sent me a note about this yesterday as we were discussing Fukushima. The Japanese government is planning a State Secrets Act. This is very interesting. Critics say it could curtail public access to information on a whole wide range of issues, including tensions with China and, of course, Fukushima. So, as time goes on, if this passes, it'll all be covered by the Official Secrets Act in Japan. The new law would dramatically expand the definition of official secrets. In other words, anything they don't want known, and journalists convicted under it could be jailed for up to 5 years. Whew. So in other words, if number four over there begins to go, and some journalist wants to report it, he's going to go to jail for 5 years for doing so. Now, you might keep that in mind. That's incredible. Simply incredible. I thought we helped the Japanese with our constitution. Well, their constitution, modeled after ours. But then again, we haven't treated ours so well either, have we? Defending President Obama's much-aligned health care overhaul in Congress, his top health official was confronted Wednesday with, oh, this is so sad, with a government memo raising new security concerns about the trouble-prone, boy, that's kind, website that consumers are trying to use to enroll. The document obtained by the AP shows that administration officials at the Centers for Medicare and Medicaid Services were concerned that a lack of testing posed a potentially high security risk for healthcare.gov websites serving 36 states. It was granted only a temporary security certificate so it could even operate. You know, I shouldn't laugh. If you're feeling a little wired, exhausted, emotional, on edge, it may be our son. Our son has released four X-class solar flares since Friday. October, fittingly, has been one of the most active solar months in years with, get this, 22 M-class flares thus far. For those wondering what's the difference between classes, flares, sun flares, are graded sort of backwards. The least powerful is an A. Then comes B, then comes C, then comes M, or the most powerful X class, each class 10 times more powerful than the previous class. So when you get an X class flare, the sun is indeed raging in the night. Actually, there is something above an X. It's called a mega flare, but that may not be official. And then there's this. I'm hearing a lot about it, so I thought I would pass it on to you. Nationwide electric power failure is realistically dramatized in a coming National Geographic television docudrama. But it is also being televised to the whole country, and it will be synchronized to immediately precede a U.S. government national power blackout drill. Now, I have no idea what we're going to do. Are they going to turn off the power for everybody? Anyway, this planned coincidence shows that the National Geographic television is emotionally amplifying an apocalyptic government prophecy by Janet Napolitano, Director of Homeland Security, who said that, and this is an apparent quote, a massive cyber attack and a natural disaster, the likes of which never have been seen before, are coming, end quote. That's from ABC News. Let me read that again. A massive cyber attack and a natural disaster, the likes of which have never been seen before, are coming. It says here, it's a quote from ABC News. Something indeed to think about, wouldn't you say? So I wonder if they're going to turn off the power or if you're all supposed to volunteer and run out and throw the master switch and cut your own power off and suffer for a while. In other words, be a volunteer. If you're listening to this show right now on a computer, sitting on a desk somewhere, and you are chained to it, well, I have an answer for you. You don't have to be. There is the CC Radio FM Transmitter 2. And here's the way it works. You order one, and what? You're out only $49.95. It arrives. It's small enough to hold in your hand. It is an actual FM broadcast transmitter. So you plug your computer into this little guy, and it then broadcasts to all the FM radios in your house. Now, you, of course, have to be careful not to add any wire onto the antenna to make the range longer or look on the internet for such things, because it comes all set to go. It has an adjustable input level, so, you know, you can adjust it just the right volume. But, I mean, it's so cool. Then you can go anywhere in the house. You can listen to the show. All this for $49.95. 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Or you could run your own show. 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All right, coming up in a moment, featured on A&E, VH1, the Reverend Dr. Nicole and the Reverend Dr. Michael Sebastian, M-A-A-B-D-A-K-A, the Dream Team, are co-founders of the Dream Team, Celebrity Life Coaching, creators of the Trust Yourself System and the Trust Yourself Therapy. As authors of, count them, four books, folks, Celebrity Life Coaches, Dream Experts, Addictions Therapist, and Behavioral Sociologist, they deliver wise counsel using traditional methods coupled with unique tools of dream, sound, synchronicity, intuition, and quantum physics for guidance and direction. So coming up in just a few moments, we're going to talk with the Dream Team about, well, dreams, folks, coming right up. I'm Art Bell. I'd like to welcome Nicole and Michael to the program. They are known as the Dream Team. Hi.
3: Hi.
4: Hey, Art. How you doing? Thanks for having us.
2: Good to hear you both. Where are you, as a matter of curiosity?
3: At present, we're in Detroit, Motor City.
2: Detroit. Wow. Okay. I bet it's cold up there.
3: A little bit, like 35.
4: It's going to be an early winter, it feels like.
2: Mm-hmm. Yes, a cold winter. All right, before we get started in what's going to be scary, I want to ask a question. I've never had a night terror, don't want one, thank you. I've always worried about a number of things that I will ask you about in the course of the show. The only dream that I have had that I really hate, and I'm thinking maybe you can tell me, can you tell me how not to have a dream that I don't like?
3: Yes.
2: Oh, how cool is that? All right, well, here it comes. The dream that I don't like, in other words, when I go to sleep at night, I want to experience a little slice of death, you know? I want to go to sleep and then wake up the next morning and look out and see that it's light and another day has arrived and lo and behold, I'm here. That's how I want to sleep. However, every now and then I'll go to sleep and I'll have a dream in which I am trying desperately to achieve some goal. Whatever it is, whether it's related probably to radio, because, you know, I'm in radio, and I'm working. Oh, my God, I'm working all the way through this dream. And by the time the dream is over and I wake up, I am dead tired because I've been striving. I've been trying to get whatever it is accomplished, and I'm pooped because I worked all night long. How do I stop it?
4: Art, here, we'll start here. We'll back up a little bit, and then Nicole,
2: okay,
4: some techniques for changing that dream. And the reason that you're so tired when you wake up in the morning is that you have actually been working all night long,
2: yeah,
4: in your dream. Because when we sleep, we dream, and when we dream, we actually leave the body in energy form. We're all energy. We know that, and we go to another dimension. And what we experience there is what we call the dream when we wake up, but it's actually a travel log of what went on in a different state of consciousness. So consequently, you, because you're in radio, because that is your career and your job, you work all night long in that other area to download what's coming into your consciousness in the daytime. So you do double duty, actually.
2: Okay. You're exactly right. But now the important part. How do I stop it?
3: Aha. Well, I would suggest, Art, that you merely hew, which is a phenomenal technique we'll share with your listeners. You
2: hew. I'm sorry, the technique name again?
3: Hew.
2: That I hew.
3: Yep, I'd recommend that you hew before you go to bed.
2: Okay.
3: And by doing that, you'll provide clarity.
2: I try to hew before I go to bed. If not, I have to get up in the middle of the night and hew maybe once or twice.
3: There you go.
2: Come on, explain what hew is.
3: All right. Hew is a toning technique, and it's based on physics and vibration and resonance. And let me give you a demo. Simply put, you inhale, and on the exhale, you hew.
2: I can't hit that tone.
3: Let me tell you, your own pitch is perfect, Art. So however it comes out, that's just meant for you. And hew is actually an ancient, sacred, universal name for God. And it's where the word human comes from. Oh. The word human actually means God-man, God within man. And in our research of the word, we found the word hew in 13 different world religions and their sacred book, from Christianity all the way to Zoroastrianism.
2: Well, don't think I won't try it, because I will, and it better work. I'm coming after you.
3: I promise. It stops nightmares instantaneously. It stops anxiety and insomnia. We call it one magic word.
2: Okay, this is none of those terrible things. This is just work.
3: Feverishly.
2: Yes, absolutely. Right? There's enough of that during the day. At night, I want my little slice of death.
5: You want to tune out, right?
2: Well, I had to bring that. I had to know. I'm going to try it. I'm absolutely going to try it. All right, now, down to biz. Some of this is going to be really scary stuff, and look, I know that what we're going to talk about affects a lot of people. Thank God, not me, but a lot of people. So, what is a night terror specifically, and where do they come from?
4: A night terror could probably best be described as a nightmare on steroids. And it involves, actually, physiologically, you have an increased heart rate, increased adrenaline flow, and you're experiencing inwardly some extremely negative impressions and visualizations and things that we call a night terror. And you wake up in a cold sweat. Most people, when they experience a night terror, are afraid to go back to sleep. They're common in certain populations, veterans with PTSD, post-traumatic stress disorder. They'll have a flashback of being shot, being in combat, all the fear and anxiety that goes along with that. Children also, believe it or not, children under the age of five, experience night terrors quite a bit.
2: All right. Do you differentiate between a night terror and a, you know, just a bad dream or a scary dream? Or are they all one and the same? A nightmare. In other words, any difference between a night terror and a nightmare?
4: Yeah, I'd put them on a scale of 1 to 10. Let's quantify it. And we all have nightmares. Who hasn't had a nightmare? And it could be as simple as, you know, having a blow-up with your boss, and you wake up thinking, oh, my God, I'm glad that was a dream. But a night terror is something that we're actually almost afraid to go back to sleep because it was so traumatic. So a nightmare might be a 6 on a scale of 1 to 10. A night terror is a 10.
2: Mm-hmm. Okay. Do you have any idea what causes a night terror? Something so dramatically, you know, maybe it's like sun flares 10 times worse as you go up the scale. So that would make a night terror really awful, horrible.
4: Mm-hmm.
2: Any idea what causes them?
3: Actually, whatever is in our state of consciousness is what we experience inwardly and outwardly. So we are actually the creator of the night terror, unfortunately. But at the same time, because we are the creator of our world, we can correct that just like we can correct anything else. So we are fully responsible due to our consciousness level. But at the same time, you know, if we interpret and decode the message contained within the night terror, then it stops as long as we take appropriate action. Because whenever we have a dream, a nightmare, or a night terror, there is a message for us personally about taking some sort of action in our daily life.
2: Really?
3: Yeah. And once we do, boom, it goes away.
4: And night terrors are usually, Art, they're related to an event of some sort. For example, veterans with PTSD that have been in some dark place in combat, and they bring that back in their consciousness. In many cases, it's people who have been traumatized one way or another, and they go to an extremely dark place. And where they actually go is an interesting speculation also, but we have found that it involves, believe it or not, travel in other dimensions, and we get off into a dark area. So what we get from the night terror when we wake up is really a travel log of where we've been, someplace extremely dark and threatening.
2: All right, well, a moment ago, it was said that night terrors come from within ourselves, correct?
4: Correct.
2: And yet, I know that as we continue the interview, you're going to be talking about intrusions by others into dreams. We're going to even be talking about the possibility of death during a dream. We're going to be talking about entities. So if we're going to be talking about those things, how can you be sure that night terrors always come from within?
3: Well, because even if something, let's say there's an intrusion, you know, a psychic intrusion, dream intrusion type of thing, we're still fully responsible because we allowed it to occur by remaining open and allowing something to enter our state of consciousness.
2: Wow.
3: So it goes back to we are fully responsible once again. But there's techniques. There's techniques that can prevent this, that can protect us, and so we don't have to experience such negativity. And we'll get into all
2: that. Yes, okay, let's talk a little about children under five. My daughter is now six, and she's had some pretty bad dreams, but not what I would describe as night terrors. Is it particularly common for children under five to have these?
3: Absolutely. And there's a valid reason why. And, you know, children under the age of five remember and recall their past lives. And often, when a child under the age of five is having a nightmare or a night terror, the child is recalling an actual past life experience.
2: Wow.
3: And up until the age of five, then the veil gets pulled. They enter into socialization. They typically start school at that age.
2: You are so, so, so right. I've watched it in my own daughter, and there is a demarcation point at about five, somewhere between five and six, where all that was disappears. You know, whether it's previous life, whatever, my daughter talked about some pretty eerie things, believe me, when she was very young, that just came out of nowhere. And I have always believed that perhaps a prior life was there, and that at about five and between six, somewhere in there, there's a change that occurs, and I can see it in my daughter. And suddenly she's in the present, and the past, and I guess really the past, has kind of faded and disappeared, but she's all here now.
4: That's so true, Art. And I think it's when they hit that, like you said, your daughter's six, when they hit that age of socialization, they start school, their focus changes from the inner to being spontaneous and the things that's going on within them to the outer, to being in school, being focused on habit, tradition, routine, learning, everything that they have to process on a daily basis. And consequently, I saw it in my daughter, and she can't come up with amazing things when she was three. And as soon as she was 6 years old, it's as if she shifted gears and those things no longer existed.
2: Boy, are you right on the money. Right on the money. That's really fascinating. So here is a question for you. If we were to discover a feral human being, that is to say a human being perhaps in their 20s that had never been socialized at all, lived in the woods, there actually have been such people, would we find that the absolute lack of socialization had allowed them to remain able to remember what was?
3: Well, I would say no, and the reason being, it's an automatic response that happens to serve as a form of protection so we can focus on this life and handle this life and not get bogged down with the events of the past. And I think it's an automatic response, just like we all have a dream sensor that jumbles the dream symbology, and that's within all of us. And so these things take over naturally. So I think, you know, while they would still, you know, not be socialized, the memories would still fade.
4: In other words, it's probably like an automatic mechanism that kicks in as a circuit breaker so we can focus on growth within this life or dimension as opposed to the things we know and have seen earlier on when we're 2, 3, and 4 from past lives that would really act as baggage and keep us from evolving here.
2: You're aware, I'm sure, both of you, that even as an adult, it has been said to be possible to hypnotize somebody and to regress them all the way back to their own birth and then occasionally into another life. Are you aware of that?
3: Yes.
4: Yes. Mm-hmm.
2: You believe it?
3: Yes. But I believe it's very messy, and I do not recommend it. Because no matter how highly trained an individual is, they lack the full spectrum of spiritual knowledge to handle that appropriately. And what it's called is leaving tracks. And so when someone does hypnotize, an individual, they typically leave tracks, remnants of their own consciousness within another. And it's a disservice. So it's a real touchy area. I don't recommend it, but everyone has free will, Art.
2: Well, there are doctors who have taken people back and then asked specific questions about that person's prior life, received specific answers, checked them out, found them to be right. That's pretty strange stuff, no doubt about it. So, but it kind of goes along with what you were saying about somebody prior to the age of 5 having these memories. It's really weird.
4: Right.
3: And you know what, Art? You can actually program a dream. If someone wants to know what a past life may have been for themselves, or if they want to even know if reincarnation is valid, they can actually program a dream and ask the question, are past lives real? Is reincarnation valid? Before they go to sleep, and they will be given an answer of pure truth when they wake up. Additionally, they can ask and program a dream, you know, show me one of my past lives, and they'll be given a dream, a past life dream. So people, you know, we're all about trust yourself. We're all about taking the bull by the horns and handling things personally. Total self-responsibility and reliability, which breeds empowerment and full knowingness. And through certain techniques, that is the result. And that's the angle that Michael and I come from, because we like to empower people. We like, you know, to experience their fullness in every area, if you will.
2: Okay. I've got a friend, Dr. Albert Taylor. You probably know that name, don't you?
3: No, actually, I don't.
4: No, I'm not. No, I'm not
3: okay.
4: Familiar.
2: Well, he wrote a book called Soul Traveler.
4: Oh, okay.
2: And it is instruction on how to actually leave your body, go and visit the location of your choice, obtain, I don't know, visual or audio proof of where you were, come back and prove to yourself that you actually were in this place you flew to
6: Do you think that's possible, to leave your body and to actually go where you want?
3: Yes. As a matter of fact, Art, and then I'll throw it over to Michael, every night when we sleep, we dream. When we dream, we leave the body in energy form. So actually, we experience that. All people experience that on a nightly basis. And even St. Paul spoke of it in the Bible. He spoke of dying daily. And that's exactly, you know, one of the references there. You sleep, you dream, you leave the body in energy form, and you travel. And you can do it through meditation. You don't necessarily have to be asleep. And the Hue technique, Art, is one phenomenal technique that someone can do if they wish to experiment with soul travel.
4: And it's like Taylor says, and we can do that through contemplation or meditation on a daily basis. And like Nicole said, we do it every night when we dream, but you can sit down, clear your mind, and then you leave the body, which is really called soul travel, and we go places. Where do we go?
6: Okay.
4: We go to astral planes and other dimensions, and we bring those experiences back in full cognition, and then we have experience of where we've been. Then we know it, you know it in the Gnostic sense, like to know, the Greek to know. So then we have that proof, because people can tell us about it. I can read it from a book, but, you know, I think, well, soul travel, does it exist? Is it real? You know, have I experienced it? Not unless I've actually done it. But once we do it, we go, ah, now I see.
6: Okay. All right. Here is where you and Dr. Taylor are going to radically depart from each other. I was so fascinated with the concept of soul travel that I consistently asked Dr. Taylor, is there anything that can go wrong? In other words, can there be an intrusion? Can you get into trouble? Can you possibly even die? Can somebody get to you? All these questions I pummeled him with, and he said, oh, well, he was like a nuclear expert I had on. You know, everything was okay. No, don't worry. At the very first sign of any problem whatsoever, you will snap right back to your body, and there is no danger of anything ever happening to you. And I always questioned that with him. Was I right to question that?
4: Yes. Absolutely.
3: Art, intuitively, you knew the truth. It's always trust yourself. You are right on the money. And, yes, we radically differ in that area. But by using the Hue technique, because it's such a high vibration at a physics level, as well as a sacred name for God, by using the Hue, it provides automatic protection and invocation of your own spiritual guides. So you're automatically protected.
4: But can you get into trouble when you are out of the body and traveling in other dimensions? Absolutely. There are things out there that can freeze the soul, literally, that are so dark. Just like
6: you. Wait a minute. Stop at that phrase right there. Freeze the soul.
4: Freeze the soul.
6: That's one I'm going to remember. Freeze the soul. All right, explain that, please.
4: Well, the law that really that applies here is as above, so below, the first law of magic, and it's one of the first spiritual laws. In other words, whatever is valid here on this plane, the physical plane, is valid on the internal planes also, the astral planes and the other planes where we travel when we soul travel. So consequently, if there are dark forces here, if there are criminals here, if there are people who would sometimes intend us harm, which there are also those things on the other planes. Many people I've run into who speak of this subject, they go, oh, it's all light and love on the other planes. Well, that's not really the case. That's not what we've found in our research in soul traveling. So we're here to, you know, at least give your listeners some technique and some protection that they can take with them when they do their soul traveling.
6: All right. Now a question for you. As I listen to you, some of the things that you're saying, I'm pretty wise in the way of witchcraft. Now, some of the phrases that you've turned make me think witchcraft. And don't say anything yet. I've interviewed many a witch, many a really good witch, actually. Evelyn Paglini, people like that. And some of your phrases almost seem to touch on the edge of what I would hear from a practicing witch. Any comments?
3: None from me.
6: Any comments you want to admit?
3: I'll let Michael talk in a minute. It's just nothing that I've even read up upon, Art. So
6: wouldn't know anything about it, huh?
3: You know, Michael's done a lot of reading, you know, Madame Blavatsky and this and that. So, and yeah, so I'm going to give him the floor now because he
6: okay, Michael, it's all yours.
3: You go ahead, honey.
6: Go ahead, honey. You know what? Here's a good place to take a break. Let's take a break, and we'll be back with the Dream Team, Nicole and Michael. It's like stumbling into the middle of a dream. Hey, everybody. I'm Art Bell, and this is Dark Matter, Raging in the Night. Hi, everybody. We've got the Dream Team with us, Nicole and Michael, and I was giving them a little time to think about how they wanted to answer this. So, honey, you do a lot of reading. What do you have to say?
4: The forces of darkness. Actually, I'd go to a little bit of quantum, probably, and that is at the quantum level, we know that really all there is packets of light and vibration when you get to zero point. And that when we use those forces, there really is no darkness per se. Darkness is defined as lesser light. Even in a black hole, there is always light. But when we manipulate those forces for our own self-aggrandizement to influence other people for our benefit and not the whole, that really is defined as black magic. And there's a lot of that, as you well know, here that we deal with. And many people engage in it unintentionally. They don't even know what they're doing, but they're doing it through hatred, revenge, resentment, and those electromagnetic fields go out towards other people. And they begin to influence us, and they influence the consciousness of everyone because of, you could say, quantum entanglement. Mm-hmm. So that's a form of black magic that we have to deal with.
6: You would say then that you have read a bit about witchcraft.
4: Yes.
6: I knew it. Okay, good. Excellent. I am fascinated by witchcraft, actually, and I don't know that I'm a believer, but I'm sure not a disbeliever, and I think these things can be manipulated. These things that you describe can be done. And I respect the practitioners of it greatly because I realize the consequences of failing to do so.
4: Exactly.
6: Yes, okay. All right, so where do you want to go? There are so many places we can go from here. I think dream intrusion is a great place to go. Is it possible, and I know you're going to say yes, that somebody can actually enter your dream. This is frightening. Really, it is frightening. Enter your dream and influence you, or even worse, somebody with evil intentions can harm you in the dream state. That's going to take a lot of explaining.
3: Yes. Yes, indeed. You know, dream intrusion. And it's real. It's easy to identify, actually, Art, when someone has a dream or a nightmare. You know, let's just call it a dream. Anyhow, when an individual has a dream and it's so out of character, that is how you know and identify dream intrusion. The dream you have is so out of character for you, your state of consciousness, your typical dreams. That's how you know. Maybe, you know, you're in the dream and all of a sudden, you know, you're having sex with with your boss in the dream state, and it's something, you know, that would never enter your mind. It has never entered your mind, and it's something so out of character, that's how you know dream intrusion has occurred.
6: Jeremy, I promise you, I've never thought of it. I'm sorry. So if it's something so out of character for you, then it's indeed possible that it was an exterior influence that caused you to have that dream. Or, put another way, do that thing in another dimension.
4: Yes.
6: That's fair?
4: Yes, that's fair to say. And because what occurs in dreams, I mean, just as to level the playing field here, what occurs in dreams occurs. It's a reality. The same as what we're talking right here is, you could say, is one reality.
6: Reality. Mm-hmm.
4: A certain type of consciousness. Dreams are another type of consciousness, but we're really there doing it. And the fact that maybe we're engaging in a behavior that's unusual for us is probably an influence from someone else who is either obsessing with us, focusing on us, has resentment, anger, whatever, toward us, and they're holding that attitude and dwelling on it. That attitude or electromagnetic field comes into our dreams, and at that point, it takes shape, and consequently, we experience it as something rather bizarre that we would rather not do. And that's how we identify, usually, dream intrusions. We're getting drugged into some activity or behavior that normally we would not engage in. And that other person is triggering it. They're actually in our dream.
3: But once again, I have to point out that we are fully responsible for allowing such an event to occur. And we must keep our auric field sealed tightly and practice divine love.
6: Oh, wait. How does one seal one's auric field?
3: Oh, by the hue. Just hue, and it handles it.
6: Boy, this hue really covers a lot of territory.
3: I promise, our one magic word for real. Yeah, it does the trick.
4: As a vibration, our auric field is an electromagnetic field, as you know. And we get, unfortunately, we get a weakened auric field, or we get holes punched in our auric field having to do with the influences of our daily life. What would punch a hole in an auric field? Being too close to EMFs, electromagnetic fields, sitting at a computer 8 hours a day, you can bet you have a weakened auric field.
6: If that's true, then my auric field looks like a screen door. I mean, I'm a ham radio operator. I run high power equipment. Now I've got three computers in front of me, two computers in front, one to the side. I've got a little radio I talk to my friends on right there. In other words, I've got electromagnetic fields galore.
4: See, that's a sign or a synchronicity right there. We're talking to you right now, so you can plug the holes in that arc field of yours with the hue tank.
3: That's the prescription for you, Art. You know, three hues and call us in the morning.
6: Three hues and call us in the morning. That's great. So you really believe that electromagnetic fields influence and or drive holes into your aura?
3: Absolutely, and cause great disease. You know, the word disease actually stems from dis-ease. And once again, we're responsible, you know, for the things that occur in our world and our state of consciousness. And even narcotics, drugs,
6: yes,
3: alcohol, cigarettes, yes, all those things, yes, influence, weaken the auric field. And
6: I've switched to the new e-cigarette. Is that a problem too?
4: That's a thought.
3: Well, it is a vapor. And
6: that's all it is, though. It's just a vapor.
3: I'd say anyway. It's the step-down version, Art. You know, we aim for progress, not perfection.
6: There you go. All right. I'll accept that.
3: Mm-hmm.
6: I knew smoking was bad on so many levels, but not this one. So, actually, drugs, alcohol, smoking, all these things that affect you in a physical way also affect you in a
3: spiritual way.
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1: To enter someone else's state of consciousness without their approval. If someone invites you in, it's something else. But if you enter as a practitioner of some sort to influence people for your own benefit without their knowledge or approval, then you violated a spiritual law. Then you're a practitioner of black magic or witchcraft.
2: I really like what Nicole said. Dis-ease. In other words, if you're not at ease, you are at risk of disease.
3: Absolutely. It comes in so many ways. I mean, I'm also a nutrition counselor and a fitness trainer, so we work in the wellness field, as you know, and have for many years with clients and whatnot, and we've seen it over and over. And everything's really connected, as Michael keeps mentioning, quantum entanglement, and it's so true. You've got your physical body, you've got your astral body, and actually your causal and your mental and your soul. I mean, we really operate with five bodies simultaneously, you know, and all these bodies or states of consciousness, you know, become affected. And it's all, it depends on how we live our life every day. You know, the things we put in our body nutritionally, the type of exercise we get, if we meditate or practice, you know, some sort of spiritual path, the types of thoughts that we hold, and the things that we hold in our heart. And intention has everything to do with it, on top of it.
2: Oh, I'm really big on intention. Believe me, I'm big on intention. And we need to talk about that. But the second part of this thing that we were talking about is, can someone with evil intentions harm you in the dream state? And I want to ask about that. Is it a witch? Is it somebody in the black arts who would do you this harm? In other words, do they have to be in that state to get to you? Somebody who is a witch or able to dabble in the black arts, is that what it's going to take? Or can somebody who is a simple soul traveler but happens to at the moment hate your guts able to do you harm in a dream state?
3: Bingo. Anybody. Joe Blow. They could just have an obsession with you, a fantasy about you. They could also loathe you, be in love with you. It doesn't matter. Just a strong, strong thought and attitude about an individual can cause these things.
1: Correct.
3: Yeah. Oh, so that's what Michael was saying. They don't even realize it half the time. People don't even know they're practicing black magic art, and they just are, and causing all kinds, incurring all kinds of karma.
2: Oh, my. That's very disturbing, particularly, I would add, for a public figure, because, you know, there are potentially millions of people who know me or know of me or maybe even obsess about me, not millions obsessing, but some, you know, by percentage. So is a public figure, just out of curiosity, more... Should a public figure be more concerned about this sort of thing than the average person? Because there's going to be more people thinking about you, perhaps ill will, I don't know.
3: Absolutely. It's pure math. You know, more people are aware of you.
1: Yeah.
3: More people have an opinion about you. So it's pure math, and absolutely that is the case.
1: That's why public figures, if you'll just... You kind of notice in general, as a generalization, public figures have more... They pull more heat, is one way of saying it. That's because so many people are aware of them, are focusing on them with all kinds of negative thoughts, and they do impact, our, like Nicole said, our different bodies. So you know the old saying, keep a low profile, keep it on the down low. There's a reason for that, because you don't want to pull that. You've got the secret. Cue it up, Art.
3: Get your hue on.
2: So this could be done, you're suggesting, unintentionally. I mean, if somebody is just obsessing on you, and so they could, without even knowing it, cause you horrible

0: stress in the night.
1: Yes.
2: And they
0: show
2: up. That
0: is really troubling. Yes. It's just really troubling. I'm sorry.
1: You know, but, hey, I think it's better to know than not know. Wouldn't you agree?
0: Can I think about it?
1: Because now that you know, you can take...
0: Now that I know, how can I ever get it out of my head?
2: That's right. You know. Ignorance is bliss at some point.
0: Boy. Okay. So all of that can happen, and it can happen unintentionally. And that brings us to an astral entity. Now, and to me, an astral entity sounds different than somebody unintentionally doing something to you, somebody's soul traveling, or any of the rest of that. An astral entity, or the name, to me, would imply an entity that is not, or was not, or never has been a human being, and lives in another dimension, and is not at all human. Would that be right or wrong?
1: Go ahead, Michael.
2: Yeah, it would be, it's yes and no. It would be right in the sense that, in this case, talking about it, it would be an entity that does not have a physical body here, and we call that an astral entity. Although we all have astral bodies, when we're physically incarnated, we also have an astral body, and we need one. We all need one, or we couldn't be here. But at the same time, an astral entity is usually someone who was here before and died, or as we say, translated, because you just translate the energy, and they're living in the astral plane, and they're wanting to get back. And I think Nicole's got a good story for you.
1: Oh, do I ever. Oh, my. And this is like present-oriented story I'm going to share with you and your listeners right now.
0: Well, it's the night before Halloween, right?
2: That's right.
1: Yeah.
2: Devil's
0: so go ahead.
1: Okay, here we go. Additionally, what is an entity? Really, it's what people call a ghost. We don't use that word. We call it an entity. It's a more neutral term, and that's how we view it. But really, we're talking about ghosts all the same. Here we go. Okay. So this was just 2 days ago in working with a client and her child and nightmares. And she said, before anything, I got to tell you, Nicole, my daughter is frightened. She sees this little girl in the house that looks like a zombie, that has on a dirty dress, messy hair. She wants to play with her. And my little girl is so terrified, who's 3 and a half, by the way, she will not sleep in her room. She will not go in her room. And she doesn't even want to go to sleep. So we're up all night now. And this is as of like the past 2 weeks. Mm-hmm. And so I immediately asked her the question. I said, have you done anything lately? Have you brought anything in the house? And that's all I said. What I was thinking was tarot cards, Ouija board, psychic, medium, etc.
0: Mm-hmm.
1: But I didn't say those things. I was thinking. And she says, oh, my gosh, she says, on Friday, I had a medium over to the house for a reading, and this started on Sunday.
0: Mm-hmm.
1: Bingo. When children see, because we talked about this, 5 and under, they can see the other worlds, what they see, the imaginary playmates, their actual and real and valid and authentic. Kids are not just making this stuff up. And I know this to be true, so I took this very seriously, which is why I asked the question, which came with the answer of, yeah, I had a medium over the other day. Voila, a medium, and Michael likes this one-liner, so I'm going to let him have it. Honey?
2: A medium is called a medium because they are a medium for entities to come in, also known as a channel. So when she came into the house, even unbeknownst to the medium, she brought with her this astral entity and ended up leaving it at the...
1: At the house
2: with the little girl.
1: And so,
0: this is kind of like getting on your computer and going to a website, and your browser says, we're trying to protect you from this website. We suggest you don't click. And so instead you just click, and then you get a message on the screen that says, to get your computer back, you'll have to send $700 to the following address.
1: Absolutely. Absolutely. Now, the good news, Art, okay, so we had that session at it was like very early, you know, in the morning. And so I gave her some techniques, and then her and her daughter went home. The techniques were this. Cue up the house. Literally, cue it up because it clears all the vibrations out. Secondly, do an invocation of anything that is not of the light must leave. By your command, it has to. Then I suggested wrapping herself, her daughter, and her home in white light. Lastly, I recommended wrapping herself, her daughter, and the home in reverse mirrors. Anything that comes...
0: Wait. Reverse mirrors. Yes, stop right there and explain reverse mirrors.
1: Reverse mirrors. If you wrap yourself in reverse mirrors, meaning the mirrors are surrounding you but facing outward, anything that comes to you bounces off the mirror and goes back to the sender.
0: Okay. This is all done mentally. I understand the concept of wrapping oneself in white light. The mirrors, I was actually picturing mirrors, but again, it's a mental thing that you draw, right?
1: Absolutely.
0: Okay.
1: And the hue can be done silently, and it's just as effective. But yeah, outwardly, you know, the hue and then the three other techniques, the invocation, the white light, and the mirrors. And so, you know, I suggested those techniques. Invited her to try them, to use them. She went home, and that night, Art, the child was at home, sleeping in her own room, in her bed, alone, peacefully.
0: You know, once again, you two, some of what you're saying really has echoes of the craft. I'll be kind this time, we'll just say the craft. Yeah. But some of these protections, the mirrors, the white light, it all is, it's kind of part of the craft, right?
1: Well, we just see it as tools of Holy Spirit, to be honest with you. That's what we call it. That's how we refer to it. If it happens to correlate, you know, that's then I guess those witches are pretty up on some good tools.
0: Oh, they are. They
1: you know
0: are.
1: What I'm saying?
0: I do. Yep. Listen, one of the witches I talk to is a warrior, a spiritual warrior. And so she knows, believe me, about these things and much more things that can be done to people that would curl your hair. So,
2: yes.
0: Yeah.
1: So you know what I said to the client? I said, you know, if you got to do these things, really, you can be your own psychic. You can be your own medium. You don't need John Edwards. You just, if you use the Trust Yourself system, dream signs and intuition, coupled with the hue, you can have all the answers you want. You can see your future, et cetera, et cetera. And, you know, she has our books and stuff, and so that's all cool. So she's got the techniques. I said, but if you got to do it, I said, go to McDonald's. Keep it out of the house, you know? Keep it out of the house.
2: And, you know,
0: I'm sorry. I really like a lot of what you've said, and it really actually makes sense to me. Even the mirrors, it absolutely makes sense. And frankly, it's part of witchcraft. In other words, being able to deflect or reflect back on somebody else. There's also a very, very big karmic issue here. If you intentionally try to harm somebody, I would bet you two would say, you know what? That kind of thing can boomerang on you, right?
2: Mm-hmm. Exactly. It's going to bounce right back on you. In other words, you're going to get the retribution, but you're also going to pay for it, which is called karma. So, you know, the craft uses the same things that we're talking about because they're probably more aware, well, they are, than most people out there. Mm-hmm. And there's offensive and defensive tools at the spiritual level. When we go inward to those other dimensions where we are in jeopardy, there are things we can use to protect ourselves, and some of them are neutral defensive tools like the reverse mirrors, wrapping ourselves in white light, and the hue. And we're protected at that point. I mean, you can take it a step further, the craft would say, and you can take not to go too far down this road because I don't want to put it out there, but you can create a causation ball. A causation ball you've seen in the movies where it's like a ball of light and they got it in their hand. And some of the movies like with, Thor and those different
1: mythological.
2: Yeah, mythological, and that they get a ball of white light and they let it build, and then wherever you focus is where it shoots out to, and it hits the person pretty hard, enough to knock them into their last life. Well, you know, at that point we pay for that
1: power.
2: For that power that we've just used, but at the same time we've abused because we've done harm to somebody. Whereas if it bounces back to them, they've done it to themselves, and they're going to get hit just as hard as they sent it. So there's the demarcation.
0: Just so you two know, I was married to a wonderful woman who was a practitioner of the craft. So I'm pretty familiar with a lot of what you're talking about. All right. I would like to bring up something just to get lighter for a second before we get back on the other side here. Some dreams, well, they're okay. I mean, some dreams are even great. I mean, sex, for example. There's worse things that you can wish upon a person in a dream than sex. I mean, nothing wrong with that. Maybe you're going to be tired, but you're going to have a smile on your face. So wake up with a smile on your face, right?
2: That's right. It's dream sex. That's the best.
0: Yeah, now dream sex. So if you want to have a sex dream, I would presume that you can bring that on as well beforehand, yes?
2: Yes, you can. You can program it.
0: Meaning you could program the intent of your affections, and there she would be in your dream? Is that true?
2: You could, yes. All you do is
0: really
2: drift off. And we do it inadvertently or unintentionally every night. People go, man, I was dreaming about blah, blah, whatever, work, for example. And I'll say, well, what were you thinking about before you fell off to sleep? And they go, well, I was thinking about what I needed to do tomorrow at work. Exactly. You just programmed your dream. Thereby, the same is true if you want a sexual dream. You can visualize before you fall asleep. You can visualize whatever fantasy you have for whatever particular person, and at some point you're going to pick up that thread as you fall asleep and go there. And that's what you bring back with you.
1: But I would recommend consent.
2: Yeah, you need consent.
0: Consent? And now see, you wouldn't think in the astral plane you'd have to have consent. You would think the consent would be, like, automatic.
1: Along with the karma.
2: As above, so below. In other words,
1: if you don't have consent in the physical, you might go to jail. Well, and that's the karma. Well, same is true.
2: In the astral, yeah. You go to astral police, put you in astral jail. It's not a nice place, all right?
0: All right. On that note, we'll be right back. Yo, we chilling with the RCC. Nicole and Michael. I'm Art Bell. Like and this is Dark Matter. Or not so dark. Hi, everybody. I am Art Bell. And I've got the dream team with me, Nicole and Michael. And we're talking about, well, frankly, mostly the dark side of dreams. Dark matter, indeed. So, let's move on now to, well, before we move on, I would like to say this. I have encountered in my life one, I wrote this down when you mentioned it earlier about the medium. I was sent this horrible, horrible doll. I mean, this doll, there was no, it came in a package back when I did the other show. And I opened the package, and inside there was this horrible, that's the only way to describe it. It was a horror, a doll, an old, raggedy, but horrible doll. And there were some other smelly little things and other things in the box. Man, I'll tell you what, I looked at that and I said, it's out of here. And it was out of here. I mean, into the dumpster and dumpster out to the street. Don't want it anywhere near. I just had a feeling that I had received something really, really, really evil. Any comments?
1: The think you're on the money with that one.
2: Yeah.
1: Just the vibration. See, intuitively, we call it reading the fabric, and it's picking up on the vibration of a person, of an object, such as the doll, and intuitively, you knew immediately, you read the vibrations on that one and got it out of your sphere, out of your state of consciousness immediately. And
0: trust me when I say there was nothing I had to read. It was like a giant neon sign flashing on and off. Evil, evil,
2: right.
0: Evil. That's how strong it was.
1: Yeah. Ooh. I don't know. Who sent you that? Was that an anonymous
0: Letter? There was no return address. And I, you know. So, yeah.
1: See,
0: it
1: even
0: was
1: that was some bad karma on that person.
0: Bad.
1: Mm-hmm. Yeah.
0: All right, let's move on now. You've actually got something you want to talk about called astral or psychic criminals. How do they take advantage of us in our dreams, and can we call ha ha ha? But I heard you mention them earlier, the astral police. Now, first of all, there are astral or psychic criminals, yes?
2: Yes. And they exist on the astral plane once again, as above, so below. Just like they exist here. There are criminals who take advantage of us in our dreams, people who take advantage of us whenever we're in our astral bodies and are not fully protected, or possibly maybe we stumble into a bad neighborhood, someplace we're not familiar with, and we get out of our depth and we can come to harm by these psychic criminals.
0: Yeah. I mean, like getting off on the wrong street in East L.A. You're in trouble.
2: South Central L.A., there you go.
0: Yeah, all right. So, South Central. So there really are these criminals, and they're really... But astral police, folks? Come on.
2: Sure. And there are astral police, just like there... And they're a replica, if you will, of the police that are here.
1: Yeah,
2: and Some people call them, and I have seen them before, and I call them the men in black, you know, almost like
0: really?
2: The men in black. And, they come to track. Sometimes on a physical plane, they will show up to track down the astral criminals that are here terrorizing people that have come into our plane by one method or another, and to do so, to cross the veil without... having a body here is a violation of a spiritual law, and they're trying to track them down, and when they do, they take them back and put them in astral prison.
0: Jail.
2: So
0: you're really out of my element now. I had no idea there were MIBs on the
2: yes.
0: other side. I've never seen such things, so I wouldn't know. So you could actually be saved by one of these astral police, or if they don't arrive in time, God knows what could happen to you. Probably only God.
2: Yeah, and you know, you could take a scenario where some sort of serious harm occurs to you while traveling in the astral dimension or the astral body, and some people awaken from a night terror or a terrifying dream of some sort, and they actually have marks on their body. It's unusual, but not that unusual. Yeah.
0: Oh, no, I've heard of this. Oh, no, I'm very aware. Can you do the equivalent of calling, I mean, if you're in the astral plane, can you call 911?
2: I would call Hugh, and you can use that vibration. Really, it's like changing the channel on your remote, because in a place of fear and darkness, it's on a frequency. Really, everything's a vibration or a frequency, as we know from quantum. That's all there is in all the universes. That's it. Period. And when we change the frequency to one of a higher vibration. Consequently, the focus shifts immediately, and we're taken out of that dark place. So.
1: Here, I've got it. Here we go, Art. Something that happened to me years ago just came to mind. I'm going to share it right now because it's germane to what we're talking about.
0: Mm-hmm.
1: Oh, about 15 years ago, I had a procedure, And so they gave me Percocet, right?
0: Right.
1: Percocet, opiate narcotic. Okay.
0: Yes.
1: So I'm home from work. You know, Michael and I, we've been together 19 years now. We're married, et cetera, et cetera. So I'm home on my little Percocet, you know, and when you're on opiates, you're kind of in this world and you're in the astral world simultaneously. You're kind of
0: happy,
1: in that
0: happy,
1: twilight
0: happy.
1: State. Mm-hmm. And so Michael leaves for work, okay? And he had just left. And I'm laying on the bed, and I'm in pain, so I'm really not moving. I'm not too mobile. And all of a sudden, I hear the sliding glass door close, and I thought he came back in. And then I hear someone walking down the hall. And I hear, like, you know, Michael used to wear Dockers a lot of the time. And as the pant legs would rub together, you can hear the material. And so I heard what I thought was Michael walking down the hall towards me. I thought he came back in. Maybe he forgot something. And I'm laying there, half here and kind of floating, drifting in the astral, this type of thing. And all of a sudden, I hear this voice, and I feel this dark energy come over me. And in that moment, I was completely frozen. I could not move. I couldn't do anything. And I heard the voice speak to me. It was not Michael. It was not a physical being. It was an actual astral criminal, if you will. And it was coming to do me harm. And in that moment, I knew the only thing I could do, because I was frozen, literally. I could not move my body because of this dark force, that I hewed inwardly, and it immediately vanished, and I was fine.
0: Good. So well, I'm curious, though, what did this criminal say to you?
1: It was sexual in nature, to be quite honest with you.
0: Oh?
1: Yeah.
0: Oh.
1: Yeah.
0: Oh. Uh-huh. Well, then I won't ask. That's all right.
1: It was not cool at all, Art. So, and I was frozen the whole nine. So I've had the experience personally, and I wasn't asleep while it happened, but I was in between the two states. So it's real.
0: Is, you know, that's very interesting when you mention in between the two states, because a lot of very odd things happen in between those states. I mean, sometimes, this is pretty cool. When I'm falling asleep, I enter a state where I'm still conscious, and I'm conscious that I'm thinking of weird things. Does that make any sense to either one of you? And following that, I know that sleep is coming when I get to that state where I'm thinking of these odd fantasy, and I'm not talking necessarily about sex, just fantasy type things, whatever it is. I'm actually, so it's kind of like a lucid dream almost, but it's a state I reach just before sleep.
2: Yeah, and it's called twilight. We call it twilight, and it's in between the two states. It's when you're slipping out of your alpha state, which is when you're drowsy and you're starting to drop off, but you haven't slipped into a full dream state yet, into a theta state, let's say. And if they were doing it on an EEG, however, it's a point of consciousness where we're really shifting gears in the consciousness or leaving the body. And at some point, we might notice also that we're picking up on strange new thoughts. This is the state at which a lot of geniuses, a lot of normal people get ideas from, musical downloads, new melodies, new tunes, you'll jot them down. Einstein was a good example. He'd sit there in his chair and he'd drop off just before he dropped off to sleep. A lot of times he'd be holding a pencil and he'd drop it and it'd wake him up because he'd get an idea. And he'd jot it down. And he contended, in his own words, he said, this is where a lot of my breakthrough ideas occurred, in that twilight sleep. One of them was he saw a beam of light go toward, as he was drifting off, he saw a beam of light inwardly go toward the moon. And when it got close to the moon, instead of the beam of light going straight, it started to bend around the gravitational field of the moon. He woke up and he thought, could that be? Maybe light doesn't go in a straight line. Maybe it actually bends around. And he jotted it down, and sure enough, when he invented the mathematics to work it out, it was valid, and that became his theory. And then when they tested it with lasers, they found that to be the case.
0: All right.
2: I've got
0: one for you guys. Absolute. I'm holding my hand up. I swear to God, this is the truth. My friend and I were trying to figure out how to get a signal from here in our little valley here in Prump over to Las Vegas, and to do it in a very different way than it's normally done. And it was a very complex question. We had been bantering about 2 or 3 days, many of us, about the problem. And I was intensely concentrating on it, had no idea what the answer was, went to sleep. And I'm telling you guys, at 2 o'clock in the morning, my eyes popped totally wide open, and I knew the answer. I immediately got out of bed, went to a piece of paper, and diagrammed the whole thing out. And then, by God, the next morning, I woke up, I looked at the diagram, and it was the answer. It was so... These things can happen. You can solve them in your sleep. And I'm not talking about twilight sleep, but sleep. My eyes popped open at 2 o'clock in the morning, and I had it, baby. It was in my head. I put it to paper, went back to bed. I think I did call somebody and make them angry and woke them up because I was so excited. But then went back to bed, and sure enough, it was the answer.
1: That's where the maxim, just sleep on it, comes from, because we literally problem solve, get answers, get guidance, get solutions while we're sleeping, and there's proof, your own experience with it, and it's so cool. I mean, and that's why we just, you know, we totally dig dreams, because there's such benefit, benefit.
2: And I actually met Nicole many, many years ago. I met Nicole in a dream five full years before I ever laid eyes on her or met her in my daily reality, in my physical life.
0: Wow.
2: I had a dream, and I was teaching at a college in Texas at the time. Had a dream that was one of those lucid dreams, real clear. Woke up completely remembering the dream, and the girl in the dream was named Nicole. She was a stranger, and I jotted down the way she looked, her name. And we were in chemistry class together, which, you know, indicates there's going to be chemistry. Fast forward five years, and who walks into my class? I'm teaching sociology. Who walks into my class but the dream girl, Nicole? And it changed my life. I mean, that's
0: amazing.
2: When I knew the validity of dreams, yeah.
0: Mm-hmm. All right, here's another one for you, dream-related. I want the answer to this. I have for a long time. If we have even a very striking dream, unless we write it down, unless we make note of it in some way that, you know, we can hold on to it, our dreams slip away really, really quickly. And while it was a very impactful dream, whatever it was, it can be gone in 10 minutes of getting up to get your coffee or whatever it is you're doing. It's gone, and all you can remember is, my God, I had this incredible dream last night, but I can't remember it.
1: You got it, and it's because it occurred in a different state of consciousness. So when we wake up, now we're in the physical state of consciousness, and the whole key is to download the dream. And a really good technique is when you wake up, you lie still in bed, and you keep your eyes closed so you're still connected to that other state. You let the dream filter down to this state, then you grab hold of it, jot it down, then you go about your day. Otherwise, it's like smoke, Art. You're absolutely right. It's gone, and it's really gone. Good luck getting it back.
0: All right. You're telling me that occasionally we have past life dreams. Now, that means you're dreaming the dream of somebody who lived before you, but whose soul still resides within, right?
1: Eloquent, yes.
2: Exactly.
0: Okay, and how do we recognize, I mean, dreams can be pretty esoteric, right? How do we recognize it's one of our predecessors?
1: Well, there's a knowingness. I have experienced this in this manner, that there's a knowingness that goes with it. You intuitively know that that was you in a prior lifetime. Additionally, perhaps a dream may go like this. You're having a dream, and all of a sudden you can speak fluent German in the dream. And maybe you're even in Germany, and you don't speak German, and you've never been to Germany in this life, but this whole type of dream occurred. That's a good indicator that that's a past life dream. Couple that with intuitive knowingness, and voila, you've got your answer.
2: Or additionally, Art, you might be a Roman centurion, and you've got a feel for it. There's a feel that goes with it. When you wake up, you go, oh, my God, that was so real. I was a centurion. I was in Rome. I
0: was just wiping the blood off my blade.
2: That's right. I was in the arena and taking care of the lions. But that's one way. I mean, that's a sure way to identify those past life dreams. Gender also. Possibly you're a male in this life, and you have a dream in which you're a female, and you wake up, it was so real, and that feeling.
0: Never had it. That's pretty cool. So you cross-gender dreams. I've never had one, never dreamed of being female. I don't know if I'm wild about the idea, but actually, in a way, I am, because it'd be kind of interesting to know what the other side is like.
2: Exactly. That's a easy way of doing it. You get a complete taste, touch, feel for the other side. Yeah.
0: So if you were to have such a dream, you would experience the characteristics of the female body as opposed to the male body, of the way it feels to be a female, of the way the ups and downs of being a female, or the other way around, of being a male. That's amazing. I would love to have that. How do I get that if I'd like to give that a shot?
1: You can program it.
2: That's right.
1: Program it tonight. And honestly, you know, programming, so you'll program it and you'll have it, but you might not remember. So if it doesn't, if you don't get the answer the first or experience on the first night, don't give up. Program it again. Usually by the third night, you'll have the experience and you will remember it as well.
0: You categorize past life dreams as so terrifying that you might not want to go back to sleep. So, really, I mean, that terrifying?
1: It depends on the past life.
2: Yeah.
1: Some could be heavenly.
2: In many cases, you might tap into how you died in the previous life. And, that may not be so pleasant. You know, getting buried, think about it, getting buried alive or all the different things.
1: Yeah, you know what I have found, you know, to for knowingness, it's good to program. You know, is reincarnation real? Are past lives valid? You know, show me a past life. That's very, very direct. But the way I allow my own dream tracking to work is I allow it to come in the manner that spirit wants it to be delivered to me. In other words, if I have a question, you know, should I take this job, should I move, yes, I'll be very direct in knowing this that way. But as far as past life dreams, I let spirit deliver to me whatever is best for my unfoldment. So I don't mess with it. Because maybe I don't want that experience, Art, because maybe it's going to be disharmonious, you know, and unsettling. So I let things flow naturally with the best intentions behind it.
0: I would say my biggest fear in life, folks, is the earth opening up and swallowing me. So every time I see one of these stories of a sinkhole on the news, I get the shudders. I'm telling you, it just freaks me out. There was a guy that got swallowed by a sinkhole and killed not very long ago, who had been in bed.
1: Yeah, I read that.
0: Yeah, that's right. Sinkhole opened, swallowed him. I don't think they ever found his body, so he was instantly buried. That's, to me, just absolutely terrifying.
1: Yeah, let me mention something. A good way to know if something is past life connected is this. If something is presented, whether it's an idea, a thought, an activity, or a person, And upon the thought of it or upon meeting the person, we have a strong affinity or a strong disdain for the thought, idea, activity, or person. And there's no apparent connection to this life. It is past life related, and that is a surefire way of knowing.
2: So your fear of being swallowed by the earth is probably connected to a past life incarnation and how you died in that lifetime.
0: I don't much like that.
2: I don't blame you.
0: Really, I don't.
1: You know, some people have a fear of water, but there's no apparent connection in this life. A past life connection. Maybe they meet someone and they immediately just adore the person. They totally vibe with them and everything's cool. Past life connection. Same case in point. You meet someone and you are highly offended by this person and there's not even really a valid reason why. Past life connection.
2: Yep.
0: An example would be my now wife who, believe it or not, having lived all her life on an island, had no clue how to swim. How do you live on an island, not know how to swim? Anyway, I taught her to swim. Now, for me, once I learned to swim, my fear of water went away, but not hers. Even though she knows how to swim, which means you can save yourself if something bad happens, you can swim. Still, she is absolutely terrified of the water.
2: Mm-hmm.
0: And I've wondered, where does that come from? Once you know how to swim, you shouldn't be afraid anymore.
1: One would think, but then again, if we look at it from the viewpoint of what I just mentioned, perhaps that's the scenario, and that's the explanation.
0: Isn't that something? All right, we're at another break point, so hang loose, guys. We're talking to the Dream Team, Nicole and Michael. And they have written a number of books, some of which I'm sure you're going to be interested in. If you want to solve, well, whatever it is that comes to you in a dream that you don't like. You're listening to Dark Matter in the Night. We've got the Dream Team here, Nicole and Michael. And we're talking about dreams, and it's really, really fascinating stuff. There is the so-called great law of as above, so below. That sounds pretty ominous. As above on earth, so below. Well, you know, way down there. But I would suspect that these two don't even think there is a way down there. Do you?
1: Bingo. Bingo, bingo.
0: Really? Bingo, yeah. What? Bingo, yes, there is, or?
1: No, you're right. You nailed us.
0: Right. Oh, okay. You don't think there is one? Good.
1: No, I mean, you know, I think that there's the physical plane, the astral plane, the causal mental soul.
0: Mm-hmm.
1: Planes of duality. Mm-hmm. The astral plane, there's a small segment of that there's astral hell. And the most demented people go there for their karmic lessons after they translate.
0: Astral hell? Did you? Wait. Astral hell?
1: Yes, our astral hell. Michael wants to tell you all about it.
0: All right, Michael.
2: It's remedial. Astral. Everybody, yeah. Everybody gets out and goes back home. That's a temporary thing. Kind of like living in certain cities in the U.S., you know what I mean?
0: Yeah, I'm not going there.
2: No, I won't. No way.
0: Okay, you did say you're in Detroit, right?
2: Correct.
1: Yeah.
0: That's not like astral hell, is it?
2: I knew you were going to compare it to an astral.
0: I'm sorry.
1: It's such a bad rap, but you know, Detroit really rocks, Art. I'm not kidding you. Best food, best prices, the weather. I could go on and on.
2: People are pretty.
0: Did you say it rocks or is on the rocks?
2: A little of both.
0: Okay, so astral hell is nothing but a remedial thing, kind of like getting sentenced, I guess, to, community service.
1: That's a nice way of putting it.
2: Yeah, actually it is.
1: Yeah.
2: So then we get released. And
1: not everyone goes there either. Like I said, the most deranged or demented, you know, need to go to that place, but certainly not everybody.
2: And I think we create our hells here on a daily basis. I mean, there, you know, how many people live in a personal hell? I've met a lot of them. So we create our own hells.
0: It seems to me, though, you two, and maybe you can comment on this, that those people who are deranged, who are crazy as loons, and do these horrible things that we read about in the news all the time, well, frankly, they're crazy. I think we execute a lot of crazy people. And I've always struggled with this because it does seem to me that if you're mentally impaired to the degree that you do the things we read about, that you don't exactly deserve hell because you're not really making this conscious decision to do evil. You're driven to do it by some mental defect.
1: That's a good point. I think that's why Michael used the word remedial.
2: Yeah.
1: It's not as abrasive as it sounds.
2: And I would agree with you, Art. I mean, I think that these people, and a lot of people would disagree with this, but sociologically it's like their acts themselves, the act defines them. So many standard deviations from the norm, that defines them as crazy. And as mm-hmm. such, they have diminished responsibility. Under the spiritual law and under the physical law. So we, you know, maybe we take retribution as a society on them, but they are not totally responsible for themselves in that sense.
0: On the other hand, now, there are people that are mentally stable, able to make rational decisions, and choose to do evil. They're not crazy. They just choose to do evil. That's a different category in my mind.
1: Absolutely. It goes back to what I was saying. Intention determines everything, Art. It really does. Intention of the heart and the act determines
0: all
1: the
0: right. Now, we're going to talk about something really, really, really scary, as if this hasn't been enough. But I'm almost afraid to ask. I have dreamed, as I'm sure many people in the audience have, and we'll hear about it, of almost dying, but I never die. In other words, I fall off a cliff, and I'm screaming like a banshee, not going who, but going, ah, you know, and I'm going to hit the ground, but I wake up before I hit the ground. The question is it possible that sometimes you don't wake up before you hit the ground, and you do hit the ground, and not only do you die in your dream, but you die.
1: Yes, and often the case when someone dies in their sleep, and maybe they do an autopsy and they had a heart attack, that's exactly what happened inwardly, is they had a dream experience, and death occurred in the dream on the inner, hence death occurred on the outer, via the heart attack.
0: I'm never going to be able to unhear this.
1: And you know,
0: I'm serious. I mean, I always thought you are protected in some manner, and that's why you wake up before you hit the ground. But you're telling me, no, you can't hit the ground, and then, like, you have a heart attack, and you die, and you can't come back and tell anybody about it because you're dead.
2: And we'll separate these experiences real quickly, and when we I think we've all had that falling dream at one time or another where we're all fall off a cliff. I have many times. And what happens is, as we're falling, we're really falling in consciousness. We're coming from maybe an astral consciousness or another consciousness in another dimension. We're falling back into the physical state. That's why just before we hit the ground, we wake up, because we're really falling back into the body as a state of consciousness. That's different from, and many people have had that, that's different from actually maybe being on the astral plane and having an astral criminal shove us off a cliff in which we die on the astral plane. And when we do, the silver cord that connects us to the physical is cut or severed, and we die in our sleep. And, you know, they say, oh, he died peacefully in his sleep. Well, that's not really the case.
0: Oh, you see now, that's another thing Dr. Albert Taylor told me couldn't happen. The silver cord cannot break. You're safe, Art. Don't worry. You could go from here to the moon. Silver cord would stretch out, wouldn't break, pull you right back. You'd be safe, no problem. And you guys are saying no way.
1: Well, you know what I like about the Trust Yourself system, Art, and I was going to say this for all your listeners, because here we are, we're having a conversation. Now, Michael and I, we do know of what we speak. However, people are listening, and they can believe it or not. But I say, test it. I invite everyone to test what we're saying so they can personally come to a knowingness for validation and confirmation. And through that, what I'm saying is, take it to the inner. Ask in a dream, ask to be shown a sign, or go with your gut to tell you the truth. That way your audience can have a knowingness as opposed to a belief or lack thereof of what we speak of. Because I want people to personally know these things. They
0: well,
1: can hear
0: as I mentioned, I can't now unhear this. Now I'm going to worry about this forever, forevermore, whatever more I've got. I'm going to worry about it. You know, the next time I have a dream like this, it's going to occur to me what you've said, that I may hit the ground. Now, that's just very upsetting.
1: Now, Michael, see what you did.
2: I can bet that Art's going to be hewing every night now. I know it.
0: you've got it. So if somebody were to shoot me in a dream, I could be shot dead.
1: Well, you'd probably have a heart attack. If it was to go this way, and they would have said you died from a heart attack in the dream state,
2: right?
1: You know, type of thing. So,
0: It doesn't matter. Gone is gone, right?
2: That's right. Gone is gone. So, and you know,
0: so if somebody had evil intentions and knew you had a weak heart, they would promulgate a dream to you in which they shot you, and there's a problem. Probably a pretty good chance you're going to be dead in the morning, heart attack, whatever.
2: Yeah, and there we go back to practitioners of the craft. I mean, there are people who are very, very well versed in how to do harm inwardly to other people without even being in their presence. So
0: it should be said that most practitioners of the craft are really good people who don't practice black magic. The great majority of them are good people. I don't want the wrong idea to go out tonight that the craft is all evil, because it's mostly all good. There are very few people who practice in the darker arts. I understand these people, but really, most practitioners of the craft are very good spiritual people. Yes?
1: I concur with
2: yes.
1: you.
2: Yes, yes.
1: Absolutely.
0: Okay. All right. Let's move on. I'm sorry. Go ahead.
1: I definitely want to cover at some point connecting with deceased loved ones in the dream state. And I also want to make sure we cover prophecy and signs before the call is over.
0: Okay. Well, we've got a lot of time. This is Sirius XM radio. When I say we have 4 hours of program, you know, to be absolutely honest, I'm sure once we've done commercials, we've got maybe 3.5 hours of program. Whereas with most programs of this kind, if they say they have a 4-hour show and you actually sit around with a stopwatch, if you're so inclined, they probably got 50% show and 50% commercials.
1: Good point.
2: Yeah.
0: So, you know, we got a lot of time. We're cool. We're good. Now, cats. You have something here about cats being able to protect you from unseen forces, even perhaps in your dreams, and so forth and so on. I'm a big, big cat person. Had cats all my life. Have them now. Brought one back from the Philippines with me. Little beauty. And so cats are all around me all the time. They really are some form of protection. And if so, why not dogs? What about cats that's special?
2: Well, it's interesting because we have a black cat named Smokey.
1: Big fluff ball. He's a little Persian.
2: Yeah,
0: sure.
2: He's a real love ball. But he, in ancient Egypt, I mean, there's a whole mythology that goes along with this.
0: They worshipped cats.
2: Oh, they worshipped cats.
0: And the saying goes, cats have never forgotten.
1: You know it.
0: Yes.
2: They're all like that now. Fortunately or unfortunately, but they used cats also to protect them against the underworld, the darker forces coming into your area, your state of consciousness when it's unwanted. And today, cats serve the same function. And if you have cats, as you've mentioned, you've noticed how many times has your cat looked over your head or in back of you at the wall as if they're seeing something, and suddenly they're just frozen on it.
0: All the time.
2: That's because they have the ability to not only sense and feel, but to see the energy, the spectrum of energy that we can't see. It's like seeing infrared. They can see things in the spectrum that we can only feel from time to time, like a cold spot, or suddenly your hair stands on an end and you wonder,
0: what was that?
2: Oh my God. Cats can sense, they can sense that all the time. And their awareness of it keeps those forces in check, which is a really good reason to have the cats around, because they're like a dark forces monitor. And they always know when the presence is around that you don't want there. So they let you know.
0: Well, I should say, not only do they look at things that don't appear to be there, but I have seen a cat, I have three presently, go from apparent absolute sleep, if they're ever really asleep, to jumping clean right up vertically in the air and taking off like a bat out of hell. And you always wonder, now, what did that?
2: Right. Cats.
0: So I guess they're good to have around then.
2: They're good to have around, and they spend a lot of time on the astral plane. That's why they sleep 18 hours a day, because they're half in the astral and half here. So they're really good monitors as to what's going on inwardly.
3: Yeah, they're really tapped in, much more than dogs, because you mentioned dogs a minute ago. And they always have that half the consciousness is on the astral plane. So,
0: well, dogs are happy little beings that jump around and lick you, and they're really, but cats, it's as though cats, I had a cat that was sick, and I think I ended up spending about $7,000 or $8,000 getting this cat cured. And I had an opportunity to speak to the veterinarian at length about my cat, and one comment she made to me has always stuck with me. She was a specialist in Las Vegas, a real specialist. She said, cats, physiologically, might as well be from Mars. They are so different than any other mammal on the planet, internally, physiologically, that they might as well be from Mars. And she was absolutely serious.
2: Hmm. That's interesting.
0: Something for you to remember.
3: Yeah, absolutely.
0: Yes. All right. Young lady, there were a number of things you said you wanted to get to, so let's march down one of those roads. What would you like to talk about?
3: Let's talk about connecting with deceased loved ones, shall we?
0: Sure.
3: And I'm going to just lead right with the animals. We tend to reincarnate with our animals. So that's a nice, happy thought, because our animals are like our kids. They're like our pets.
0: Yes.
3: If you've got the love bond, which typically, you know, pet and pet owners do, and they reincarnate with their owners, even go back and forth from cat to dog, et cetera, et cetera. And you'll know because they'll exhibit a behavior in the present life, something that resembles your animal that maybe you had 10 years ago that's passed on. They'll exhibit the same behavior, and that's how that'll be an identifier to the fact that this is the same soul. So that's a nice thought, something to share.
0: Well, it's a nice thought, but, you know, I mean, cats to some degree and dogs act the same way, so I'm not sure that that's easily absorbed by me. I mean, they do act in similar ways. Of course, it's true, but I don't know that it means that it's the soul of the departed.
3: Let me be more specific, Art. Okay, let's say your cat. Here's an actual story of a client we had. The cat had a certain blanket, and that was the cat's blanket. Then the cat translated. Now the person got a dog, and the dog kept going right to that blanket, just like the cat did. letting the owner know, hey, it's me, and I'm back. They'll use different methods, but something that the owner will recognize in order to let the owner know. And the way you can confirm it once again, Art, is take it to the dream state or set up a sign or go with your gut so you have full knowingness that this, in fact, is your reincarnated animal.
2: It's kind of like the test that they give to the Dalai Lama, and they bring those toys out and they lay it before the small kid or the baby, and it selects the same toy, and they go, whoop, Dalai Lama from a previous life.
4: 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And now, Art Bell.

0: 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And now, Art Bell.
1: That there may be another side. I think there is. I hope there is. But I'm the kind of person who really demands proof. Now, so far tonight, with all the things we've talked about with regard to dreams, we're pretty much talking about a living human brain perceiving these things or going through these things. Now we're going to talk about after death. So it's kind of a whole new category. How do you all know that there really is another side?
2: Michael Lynn?
3: For me, it comes down to going there, experiencing it. In other words,
1: going there?
3: Yeah, and what is truth, really? Well, truth is a knowingness that we've experienced. When we experience something at a personal level, it becomes a knowingness. And 7 billion people on the planet can say, oh, that's not so. And I'll say, yes, it is, because I know it to be so. Thereby, when I sleep and I dream and I leave the body, or I leave the body, soul travel in meditation or contemplation, whatever you want to call it, I have experiences in places that I bring back here in full knowingness that allows me to say 110% that I know there's a life after death. I know there is no death, that there's just a translation, a shifting of energy. Because, and I
1: had a... What is it that makes you know that, Michael?
3: The experience itself. By going there and experiencing it inwardly and bringing it back to this life. It was interesting. Many years ago, I had a paint and body shop, and a local minister dropped his car off to have it painted, and he came to pick it up, and it was the end of the day, and I had a bottle of wine there, and I started drinking before he got there. So by the time he got there, I was just a half shade to the wind, and he asked me the question. He said, "Hey, do you go to church, or are you going to be coming to church on Sunday?" And I said, "Why?" And he said, "Well, you know, so that basically, how do you know where you're going after death? You need to cover your options here." And I said, "Oh, I know where I'm going." And he said, "What?" He said, "You know where you're going." And I said, "Oh, absolutely." He said, "How do you know that?" I said, "Because I've been there." And then I launched. And he could not get out of there fast enough. He grabbed his car and drove away and really? Never wanted to see me again.
2: I hope he paid you first.
3: He did.
1: Well, I found that an interesting way that he presented it to you. You know, come to church, cover your options, you know. Mm. Sounds like covering a bet here in Vegas or something.
3: Absolutely. But
1: you're saying, no, it's really not like that, because you already know. And I'm, even though you're telling me you know because of your experience, that doesn't transfer that level of confidence to me.
3: Correct.
2: No, which is why we go to the system, dream, signs, intuition, art. I promise you that's your way of knowing this.
3: And you know, at that point you can read it in a book, or if I tell you, you can say, "Oh, Michael told me he knows," but that doesn't mean you know. It's kind of like the Gnostics, you know, gnosis, to know. And if you ask a GNOS, a Gnostic, if they believe in God, they'd say no. But I've asked them the wrong question. If I said, "Do you know there's a God?" then they would smile and say, "Oh, absolutely." And if I said, "How do you know?" they'd say, "Because I've been there. I've experienced it. I know that this thing is so." Yeah, therein lies the truth, you know.
1: Well, you ought to ask that of a guy named Matthew Alper. Hold tight. We're at a break point. And so that's exactly what we'll do. I want to remind you that I have an announcement tomorrow night of some great significance that will come, I think, at the end of tomorrow night's program.

0: of course, tomorrow night is Spooky Matter. And that's when we're going to talk about ghosts. Oh, my, are we going to talk about ghosts, all of you. From the high desert and the great American Southwest, this is Dark Matter. Okay, I'm going to open the lines now. And it's a process. We'll open the lines right now. We'll ask your name and I guess what city you're in, and that's all we'll ask. And then we'll get you on with the Dream Team, because I know many of you have questions. How could you not, after hearing all this? Do you enjoy listening to Dark Matter? But perhaps you have not found the right radio yet. I've got a new product tonight. Sea Crane now carries the Grace Victoria Wi-Fi Internet Radio. 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Well, all right. Once again, the Dream Team. And listen, team, we're going to get shortly to the phone line. So if there's anything else on your list of things, well, I guess we really didn't finish talking about talking to a loved one who has passed. So if you want to pick up on that and then anything else you've got, then we'll go to the phones.
1: All right. Briefly, we'll cover these things because a lot of listeners have deceased loved ones, and we hear it often from our clients. They wish they knew that they were okay. They wish they knew that they were having peace and things like this. And so you can actually program a dream to connect with a deceased loved one instead of going to a psychic or a medium, once again, putting it outside of yourself, bring it back within, trust yourself, and this is a three-step process, a technique. They simply lie down before bed. They do several cues for clarity and a heightened state of awareness and consciousness. They conjure up a fond, loving memory of the deceased loved one, and they ask to be connected. And they will have a dream with the deceased loved one, if not on the first night, certainly by the third. And in that dream, they'll bring a message, the loved one will, a message of love or peace or guidance, something of reassurance. And they can use this technique anytime they want. But additionally, it's on autopilot anyway. After a loved one dies, the emotions fade, and the family member that's still alive, living, after those emotions fade and they get clear, they will start remembering dreams with the deceased loved one. But additionally, they can set it up and actually program it to bring some comfort and peace. Mm-hmm.
0: How do we know, I don't mean to be rude, but I mean, how do we know that it's not our brains so incredibly wanting, our living brains so wanting to, as you put it, know that our loved one is okay, that we don't manufacture the information? That's the obvious question.
2: It's a feeling more than anything else, Art. And it's kind of like the answer to the question, you know, how do we know anything? Well, unless we've been there, people can tell me about skydiving, but unless I skydive, I'll never have the feeling. I'll never have the knowingness of what it is to experience skydiving.
0: You might want to put that off. I you know, went on a lighter than, you know, a hang glider and broke my arm. Bone was sticking out. You might want to put that off for a while.
2: But it's one way to the dream will impart a feeling that we bring back as the real deal, and that person at that point has that knowingness within them that was what they were looking for. That's the assurance.
0: Mm-hmm.
2: You know, right. how can we know in this life? That's as good as it gets. Or another example, which is one other thing we're going to talk about, and that is prophecy. And it's rather interesting because people say, well, how do I know that dreams are any more than just a dream? Like
0: right.
2: Your mother said, oh, it's just a dream. Don't worry about it.
0: Right.
2: Well, if we journal our dreams, if we track them, if we jot them down and start writing them down when we wake up, we will find, here's something for your listeners, we will find that the majority of our dreams are absolutely prophetic.
0: Wonderful.
2: And it's pretty stunning. And the only way to know it is because we forget the dreams if we don't jot them down. When we jot them down, in a week, if we go back, or 2 weeks, we look at our dreams, we'll go, oh, my God, that happened 3 days later, that happened a week later. And we experience a breakthrough at that point. It's like dreams are prophetic. I've just realized it. And that alone gives us insight to the significance and importance and guidance, really, of dreams.
0: So if I fall asleep and I'm young and I fall asleep and I dream of something with really big glowing red eyes and teeth that are about 3 inches long each, with a long snout coming at me, and Mom says, oh, honey, it's just a dream. I should be wary because red eyes are on the way.
2: Because the next night or 5 days down the way, you may be watching a scary movie, and guess what? There is that monster from the dream, and you'll go, oh, my God, there it is.
0: It's okay. It's all right if it's in there. You know, who cares if it's in a movie? I just don't want it in my bedroom.
3: I don't blame you.
0: All right. Anything else we should cover before beginning to speak with the peoples?
3: I think we're ready for the peoples, aren't we?
2: Yeah, sure. Yeah. Bring on the peoples.
0: Here
3: Let
0: come.
3: Let them have their say.
0: Okay, good. Here they come. And we'll begin in Oklahoma with Daniel. You're on with the dream team, Daniel.
4: Roswell's to you and many more Area 51s.
0: Thank you.
4: But anyway, my question is, I'm a trucker, and I do a lot of long hours and stuff like that, but there's times when I go to sleep, and I'm dreaming, and I'm around a crowd of people or something like that, but I'm still tired in my dream, and I'm trying to hold my eyes open. And I feel like a leaf kind of floating toward the ground, and my eyes are shutting, trying to go back to sleep. What is that caused from?
2: It sounds like you're tired. you're simply tired, and the dream state's a reflection of this state. And you're like you said, you're a long haul trucker, so one is a reflection of the other.
4: And
0: it's wonderful. We never get to hear from long haul truckers. It's just great to hear from you.
4: Well, I tell you, you know, I do get a good night's sleep. You know, from it, I get. You know, and you wake up, you feel exhausted from it, still.
2: Yeah.
4: All right, I appreciate it, and I'll go off the air and let somebody else take it. Thank
0: well,
4: you.
0: We all hope that you long-haul truckers will stay awake. Because that's been one of my nightmares. You know, you see a big 18-wheeler coming at you, like, sideways, slipping, and that's one of the ones where you probably wake up with a heart attack or something like that. Okay, I'm going to take a shot here and go to the PC and see if we can take a Skype call. Matt, you're on the air.
5: Hi, how's it going tonight?
0: Just fine, Matt. How are you?
5: I am doing awesome. Hey, just had a question for your guests. You guys briefly touched on it earlier, dying within a dream. I have actually had a few dreams where I have been shot by people and have collapsed, have died, but my consciousness is still there, and I am able to hear the surroundings and everything.
0: Wow.
5: I'm dead within the dream, but usually a couple minutes later, that's when I wake up, and here I am.
0: I think that's weird and unusual. Usually, of course, I've got the dream team here, so is that unusual for somebody to have dreams like that where they're actually shot?
1: Actually, it's not unusual, and a simple interpretation is death of something old making way for something new to come into one's life. It's actually a very good symbol.
0: Okay, Matt, enjoy your woundings.
5: Thank you.
0: Take care, buddy. If you want to contact us on Skype, it's art.bell51. That's all you have to do. It's called art.bell51, and away we go. And now to the state of Maine and Scott. Hi, Scott.
6: Hi, everybody. How you doing tonight?
0: Just spiffy.
6: Good. I got a couple quick things. You're talking about the dream intrusion. Like, you mentioned that you dream about something that you would not do, like sleeping with your boss. Just saying, the person you're dreaming about, are that you're not normally doing, are they aware of that somehow and kind of being like, all right, well, I'm going to go mess with this guy today because he didn't do his work too well? Do they know they're doing that, or?
2: Yes and no. Sometimes they are aware of it, and generally that they are not aware of it. But sometimes people will be in the same dream, and they will have the exact same dream, and they are aware of the fact that they have been in your dream, really in your state of consciousness, without your approval, and they're messing with you. Sometimes
0: that's
2: they know
0: really
2: it.
0: Weird.
2: Sometimes
0: oh,
2: they
0: that's
2: don't.
0: Weird. Yeah.
6: Okay.
0: Weird, very weird, having the same dream, and then, you know, talking to that person about it afterwards. That's really weird. All right, I get messages by way of something called the wormhole, and I have one here, which asks, do dream catchers work? I'd like to know, too.
1: If you believe in them, yes. If you don't, no.
2: Yeah, because your consciousness gives it power. In other words, if you believe in something, suddenly you're empowering it, and it does have power at that point, only to the extent that you just gave it that power.
0: So a dream catcher by itself means absolutely nothing unless you believe it means something.
1: Absolutely.
2: Yeah.
0: That's kind of disappointing, actually.
2: Think of the power involved, though. We have the power to assign something, and suddenly it has real power to stop negative dreams.
0: But only if you believe in it. So it's actually kind of like voodoo.
2: Yeah, and it's interesting. When for example, when I just thought of my daughter when she was 3 years old. We lived in the country, and I had built the house from scratch, and there was a lot of scorpions. It was in Texas. I must have built it where the scorpions lived or something. There was literally thousands of them, and I couldn't get rid of them. And she would wake up at night, and there'd be a scorpion in her bed or in her pajamas, and it was stinging her. She must have been stung. I don't know how many times. So at some point, I came up with a solution. I went down, and I said, okay, what I'm going to do is put a scorpion wall, because she was freaked out. She didn't want to sleep, didn't want to go in her bedroom. I said, I'm going to put a scorpion wall around your bed, and it's an energy wall. It looks like this. And I went and I showed her, and she visualized it. And I went to each corner of the bed and did the wall. And guess what? No more scorpions ever bothered her there. And she was 110% sure it was the scorpion wall. And at first, I kind of had my doubts, but soon I would confirm the fact that it worked. And at that point, it was the power of the scorpion wall.
0: Okay. Does that work for spiders?
2: It should.
0: The reason I say this is because the other day a spider dropped on me, apparently from nowhere. It felt like it anyway.
2: All right.
0: And bit me. Back of the neck. I slapped it with my hand. Oh, yes. I slapped it with my hand, and I had a whole handful of spider juice. It was awful. The fire department came, and anyway. Let's go to Indiana, and Tron? Really, Tron? Hi.
7: Yes, really, Art. How are you?
0: Fine.
7: I have a question for the Dream Team, and I have a quick question for you as well, if I can get it in real quick.
0: Okay.
7: My grandmother passed about 3 years ago, and she came back to visit me, and she still does in the dreams. And some of the dreams are just so real. I have conversations with her, and I've even asked her what the other side was like before, and we have a conversation to talk. Yeah, I did.
0: Wait. What did your grandma say about the nature of the other side?
7: It was weird. We were hanging out in her kitchen, which is kind of where I grew up, and I asked her what the other side was like, and she always liked to joke around, and she said that it's great. It's really great over here, only everybody walks around naked, so, and we laughed about that. That was her sense of humor, I guess.
0: I don't know if that's something to look forward to or not. Anyway.
7: Anyways, some of those dreams are just so super real, and they're so connected. And then I have other dreams about her where she's in the dream, and we're just all along for the ride, basically. You know, some dreams don't make sense, and right. I just wanted to ask them why sometimes I'll acknowledge her and tell her I miss her, and we'll talk, and then other times she's just along for the ride in the dream. She's part of it.
1: I think the difference is, one is an actual you're visiting with her. The other is that she represents a symbol and a message within the dream as opposed to an actual visit. And those dreams you would merely decode and then, you know, extract the message and act accordingly.
7: That is a really good answer. I like that. That makes a lot of sense. And I have a question for you too, Art.
0: Sure.
7: I was listening to one of your older shows from 2001, probably, I don't know, and you were having this sequence of dreams for like a week straight. You were dreaming that you were living out other people's lives, and the way you described the dreams, there was this, you could even remember the most minute detail of these dreams, and you were talking to dream experts, actually, and I was wondering, if you still remember those dreams, that sequence you were having, and the way you were talking to them, you were almost going to go check it out. Like, you were going to go to a different state because you knew where the dreams were happening. And I don't know. That's always stuck with me.
0: You know, I don't remember this at all. I don't remember it all at all. It could be Alzheimer's creeping up on me or something. But honestly, I don't remember that. Are you sure it wasn't somebody on my show? Or
7: It was you talking about it, and you aren't exactly thrilled about it, but you were. It was, I don't know, it was still happening to you, and I just found that so fascinating, and I just never...
0: God, that is fascinating, because I don't remember it.
7: Yeah, it's been about 12 years ago, for you, so you had a lot of dreams.
0: Even 12 years ago, I think I would remember that. I remember I had one out-of-body, happened in Paris, France, while we were on vacation, so I think I would remember that, be honest with you. I mean, that's a big event if you're dreaming virtually every night of being somebody else. No, I'm sorry. I don't recall that. So there you have it. Hello, Jeff. Jeff in Idaho. Turn your radio off, please. Off, Jeff. Off. Turn it off. There you go. That's better. Hello? Jeff? No, he's not there. So he just called us to play the radio. Brilliant. Dave in Indiana, it's your turn. Hi.
8: Hey, how you doing, Art?
0: Just fine.
8: Hey, a few weeks ago, I'm a truck driver. A few weeks ago, I was in my bunk sleeping. My co-driver was driving, and I had a dream, nightmare, that I was on the top bunk. We were heading towards an overpass. The overpass was really low.
0: Oh my!
8: And
0: God.
8: it was going to squish me.
0: Oh my God!
8: On the bed.
0: That's horrible. Do you know there's a webcam that watches an underpass, which has a million warnings. You know, it's like 12 feet or something like that. And this webcam just watches all the time while these trucks run into this thing and shave off the top of the truck. Just
8: right. Exactly
0: what you're talking about.
8: I've seen it.
0: Yeah, it's hilarious because it's awful. And your dream, you know what, buddy? I'd stay the heck out of the top bunk if I were you.
8: And right before they hit the overpass, in my dream, I was banging on the cabinet to tell my co-driver that this overpass was too low. And when I woke up, I was at the foot of the bed, halfway off the bed, holding myself up on the floor.
0: Well,
8: and
0: would you say he's having a prophetic dream, or what does that sound like?
8: I don't know what the dream meant, but now every time we go under overpasses, even if it's 20 feet tall, I'm still afraid that we're going to hit it.
0: I hear you. Prophetic dream, folks, or what?
2: Yeah, hopefully it's not a prophetic dream, but it might be, it might be a warning dream. If I would take it as a keep alert for the next month or so, all right?
0: Yeah, that's
1: here,
0: real consistent
1: on a lighter
0: with
1: note,
0: sleep.
1: On a lighter note, I was going to say it's a dream that needs to be decoded. And it's something to this effect. If it were my dream, it would probably be in the realm of I'm limiting myself in some way. I'm cut off from something in some way. And it's something to do with work, which is why it happened while you were in your truck, because your truck represents work.
8: Right.
1: Yeah,
0: in the meantime, I'd stay the hell in the lower bunk if I were you.
8: It was funny because I wasn't even on the top bunk while I was sleeping. I was on the bottom bunk.
0: In that case, I'd learn to sleep in a seat, whatever it takes. I mean, their advice to you was stay alert. Now, how do you do that? How is that consistent with sleep?
8: Anytime I get tired out here on the road, even if I'm not done driving for the day, right, I pull over and I'll take an hour or two nap just so I can stay alert and stay awake.
0: Good for you. I appreciate the call. That's really scary stuff. Really scary stuff. If I were a trucker, boy, I don't know how I could deal with a dream like that. I really don't. Kentucky and Sam, hi.
9: Hi, my name is Sam. I had experience in that twilight that y'all were talking about earlier, where I was in having a contemplating like meditation, and I guess I closed my eyes and I thought I was dreaming. I looked around and I was me, but it was almost like it was a different reality. And when I realized that I was in this other like space, that's when I came back. And was that a dream, or was I, in the astral plane? Or because it was real, I could feel the wind, and I could see the plants moving, and it was really detailed.
1: It sounds like soul travel to me, Michael.
2: Yeah, I'd say, Sam, it's soul travel. In other words, you were in a different place. And when you realize that, that's a sure signal. You'll usually, at that point, you'll bounce back into your state of consciousness here, back into your physical body. But that twilight sleep is when you actually begin to leave the body and become aware of it, which is really a nice experience. I'm sure you'll have it again soon.
9: Oh, it felt real good. It was right where I wanted to be. So I was, kind of thinking maybe I'm making it myself in my mind. But, it's kind of neat to know that that's out there, I guess.
2: Yep. Soul travel.
9: All right. Well, thank you.
0: Actually, it's my experience that the beginning of soul travel is kind of disturbing. In other words, frequently associated with soul travel, or the beginning of possibly leaving your body, there's a kind of a vibration and a humming, and it's not really comfortable.
2: And yes, and many people have said that, actually, because we're not used to it in the physical here. And when we get ready to leave, a lot of times there'll be a popping sound like a cork being released from a bottle. Other times you'll get that humming sound and you'll start to float out, which most people at that point freak out. And they come, when you do, you come right back into the body again. But as we get used to it, it's a sense of freedom. We're released from the body. How nice to be able to get out of the body for a while. Jeez.
0: Yes, indeed. All right. Hold tight, y'all. So in other words, you begin drifting off. You start having little fantasies of whatever, and then... and you're out. From the high desert in the great American Southwest, this is Dark Matter.
10: 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That's 1-855-732-5836.
0: That's the number. That's the way to connect. And don't forget, Skype. I'm art.bell51. That's it. Art.bell51. You can call with Skype just by putting that in. You don't have to be on lists or anything like that. You can just directly call art.bell51, as Dave did, who's on Skype right now. Dave, you're on the air with the Dream Team.
11: Hey, Art. How's it going tonight?
0: It's going really well.
11: Can you hear me okay?
0: I do.
11: Cool. I don't think I can say enough Roswells to welcome you back.
0: Thank you.
11: So my question leads into the last little bit you were talking about, that sound and that noise that comes when you're about to transcend.
0: Yes.
11: So I had an experience like that, but I felt like it was a shadow person because I felt that hum and I could see out of the corner of my eye, like I had sleep paralysis. I could see that there was almost like a presence there, but the more that I listen to you guys talk about this experience, it kind of feels like maybe it wasn't that. Do you guys have any experience with these people or experiences hearing from others about shadow people with the same type of, you know, the humming, the frequency, because I'll never forget that humming. That's the one thing that confirmed to me that it was there, was the hum.
2: Yeah, and the hum is really, it's that universal sound that we were talking about so far, and it's the hue, but at a real low level, it just feels like or vibrates like a hum. And even quantum physics talks about it at the zero-point field. It says there's a low-level hum or you can
0: very
2: you can
0: profound.
2: Experience. Yeah.
0: It's something you feel as much as hear.
2: Yes. And you had mentioned out of the side of your eye, you could right. see a shadow person. We can see, when we look straight ahead, we don't see other dimensions or perceive other entities, but when we look out of the side of our eye, we will catch sight of things moving sometimes. Everyone's had that experience, and that's because it's real. It's the same thing that cats see and feel all the time because they're connected with the other side, the astral zone. But we always catch it out of the side of our eye, and that is real.
11: Because it definitely felt real, that's for sure. Mm-hmm. That's cool. Thank you for answering my question. I really appreciate it, and I'm loving that you're back, Art.
0: Okay, thank you very much. Thank you for calling. I've got a theory about this, and I might as well expound on it very quickly. It is as follows. Yes, we see things in our peripheral vision, and I think that everybody sitting in front of computers, which are going at a faster scan rate all the time, are beginning to be influenced by that scan rate, by that frequency. And I think that increasingly it allows more and more people to see these things that otherwise they wouldn't see. That's just a theory.
2: Yeah, I would agree. I think you're right on the money. And I think it's interfering with the EMFs that come off of the computer and TV and cell mm-hmm. phones, low radio mm-hmm. frequency, actually interfere with the electromagnetic field surrounding the body. You can call it arc field, but we can measure it. It's a field. And with the breakdown of that or the interference of that, we are starting to pick up more radically on the other energies that exist all around us all the time. We're like fish in a sea, and we don't realize that there's other entities or beings or vibrations or frequencies in there with us. Now we're starting to pick up on it because of our exposure to some of the technology that we previously never had.
0: There you go. Let's go to Tammy in Missouri. Hi, Tammy.
12: Hi, Tammy. How are you tonight, Art?
0: Fine.
12: Well, I've got well wishes for little Asia, that she feels better.
0: Thank you.
12: And my question for your guest is, how can I prevent sleep paralyzation or paralysis, whatever you want to call it? It's bothered me off and on for 3 years, and it comes out of the blue. And when I wake up in this dreamlike state, I'm actually awake. I can see my clock. I can see my hands moving on my clock. But I can't move my body, and I go into a horrific nervous frenzy. It just scares me because I'm aware of what's going on, but I can't move my body. And one time, only one, I heard a whistling in my ear, a crazy whistling. But I wrote it down when I've had it and tried to talk it out and research it on the internet, but I really am enjoying tonight's show, and I thought they could give me some insight on it.
0: Sure.
2: Yeah, sure. Tammy, two things. Initially, I think everyone has experienced the paralysis at one time or another. Some people, like yourself, a lot more than
12: right.
2: normal.
0: And, well, it's really frightening. It is terrifying to be paralyzed. And
2: It is.
0: And I suppose the ever-present who is going to help?
12: Yeah,
2: yes.
12: I was going to ask that. But
2: yeah.
12: I can't move my lips when I get this way.
13: But what? You can think it as opposed to doing it out loud, and it will have the same benefit.
2: Exactly. And when we come back into the body from sleeping, when we come back into the body, we're not fully back into the consciousness, back into the body yet. And because of that, the mechanism that freezes your body so you don't hurt yourself during a dream, in other words, you don't enact most dreams, jump up and go running down the stairs because in the dream you are.
12: Exactly,
2: there's a mechanism
12: yeah.
2: that shuts us down. And that mechanism is still on because you're not totally in energy form back in your body yet. So the solution really is, like Nicole mentioned and Art mentioned, just cue silently to yourself if you can
12: right.
2: remember it, and it will release you from that.
12: Now, when I get this, my heart gets really, really fast. I keep thinking mm-hmm. that I'm diabetic. Could I have any physical problems from being so scared from this?
2: No, you shouldn't. In
0: really? I just said sure.
13: Are you diabetic?
12: Yes, I am diabetic, but I mean that doesn't really have a lot to do with it. But
13: what I was going to say though is definitely. I mean, everything's connected, so you should certainly be monitoring your blood sugar. You know. And
12: yeah, I do. But I mean,
0: I'm sorry. I said sure based on what you said earlier in the show that you know physical harm can come to you in such a circumstance.
12: Right. That's what I was wondering. Yeah, it's really scary. I've tried to talk to people, and they blow me off like, it was just a nightmare. But no, I was actually awake every time.
2: Yeah, the thing is to relax. If you can remember to relax, Tammy, when this occurs, even if you can't remember to hue, if you'll just relax and go, oh, okay, surrender to it, you'll come right out of it. and it's because you're not fully back in your body as an energy form yet. So
13: right.
0: Tammy, try the hue. Let me know how that works for you.
12: I sure will. I just, I hope to God, I prayed to him and told him never let that happen to me again, but at nighttime when I go to bed, it's something that really scares me.
0: I do understand. Thank you very much, and let's go right back to Michigan. And Mark, hi.
14: Hello, how are you doing?
0: Fine.
14: Yeah, I just wanted to say I am a first-time caller. I just started listening to your show about a week and a half ago.
0: Really?
14: I really enjoy it, yes.
0: How did you, out of curiosity, Michael, how did you find us?
14: My name's Mark.
0: Mark, I'm sorry. Mark,
14: yeah,
0: how did you find
14: actually, I was listening to, what is that, HNT or something like that? I can't remember. Channel 116.
0: Okay.
14: And I heard the commercial on it, and it really intrigued me, and I wanted to start listening to your show.
0: Okay. Good.
14: Yep. But what I wanted to ask your guest there is, I have a reoccurring dream that happens every year, and it happens every year at the same time.
0: Mm.
14: And it's my birthday. And just be real quick about it. I don't want to get drunk. You know, long gone out on the dream there, but to be real quick about it is, it's basically I'm a child in the dream, and my mother asked me to do something, and I'm playing a video game. I tell her, you know, I'll get it as soon as I'm done doing this, you know, and my dad steps in and walks out to the lighthouse, does what I was supposed to do. And then when he comes back, he's like trapped inside there. He's trying to break the window, can't do it. He yells at me to go get my mother. I start running across the yard there. It turns into a sheet of ice, and I start sliding. And as I'm sliding, all these spirits come up. And right before I slide into them, I always wake up.
0: Wow. And you're telling me you have this every birthday of your life?
14: Every birthday of, yes. It did not happen. It did not happen last year. And actually, I don't know why it didn't happen. My only guess is I just got a dog last year. And she's been in my life for a little while now. And I have not had that dream since I've gotten her. But
0: maybe she protected you. All right, you two, that's pretty wild stuff, you know, except for one year to have the same dream every year on your birthday. That's pretty eerie.
2: That is eerie. And it's interesting because the dreams that we have right around our birthday are very significant. They're a snapshot of what's coming in our life. And what's really important to us, the messages that are coming through right around our birthday. So the fact that you've had that same dream recurring, we call them recurring dreams, has an important message specifically for you. And only, Mark, only you really know what that message is. And what I would do is, if it were my dream, I would, when you go to sleep tonight, and every night for the next few nights, ask and hue for a minute. Just hue for maybe 30 seconds to a minute before you fall asleep and ask for clarification on the dream. What message does that dream hold for you that comes in every birthday? And you'll have another dream and jot it down.
0: So you can actually get an answer. In other words, I want clarification. Why do I keep having this dream? If you concentrate on that, you'll get an answer.
2: Yes. You bet. Hold it as you're falling asleep. Ask, and night one, night two, night three, you will get a dream that clarifies what that dream means, and that's specifically for you.
0: That's good stuff. Mitch in Wyoming, hello.
15: Hey, Art Roswells.
0: Hi.
15: I had a question for your guest real fast here. I deal with what's called a healing ministry at my church, and it involves a lot of dark things around. And I've noticed that they've actually attacked me at night as well. What can I do to protect myself from that situation?
2: Well, that's best thing to do is make sure you're always remaining clear right before you go to sleep. Preferably, don't watch any dark material on TV before you go to sleep, because of not only the material itself and the content, but the EMFs, electromagnetic fields that are coming off the TV will go directly into your dreams. And, you know, you can ask for protection. I would try hewing just before I fall asleep.
0: Hewing, okay.
2: Universal name for God, and it's non-denominational, and it'll set up a vibration of protection.
0: You know, Michael, I watch The Walking Dead just before I go to bed a lot of times, and it doesn't bother me a bit. Not a bit. All right, let's go here, I guess. New Hampshire. Hi, Scott.
16: I was curious about the Asheville police. I'm a law enforcement officer right now.
0: And,
16: you know, I'm destined to be an Astro cop after I pass, and will I probably be dealing with the same people I'm dealing now, with now thrown into jail? Am I going to throw them into Astro jail later on? It's just that it really intrigued me. I was like, wow, maybe that's where cops go after they pass on.
0: Well, Scott, if you're a cop now, are you really looking forward to being one in the afterlife?
16: Actually, no. I want nothing to do with it.
0: I thought not. But it's an interesting question.
16: Well,
0: is he destined to continue on in the next life, you know, putting spirits in cuffs?
2: Well, the pay is really good on the astral plane, so that's good news, all right? And, actually, what you're doing, because you're a cop right now, you can be pretty much assured that you're also a cop right now on the astral plane, because it's like a mirror. What's going on here closely parallels what's going on the astral plane. So you're probably already a cop there. You're doing double duty, so you should demand double pay.
0: Okay, pretty poor connection, actually. I'm sorry. I guess I can look forward to astral radio.
2: It sounds good to me.
0: Okay. Let's see. Here's somebody who's been waiting in Minnesota. John, hello.
17: Hey, Art, Mega Roswell. Hey there. Thank you for bringing your guest on. I mean, it sort of explains some of the stuff that's been going on in my life since I've been about 8 years old.
0: Mm-hmm.
17: And I've always believed in what I call traveling, and basically going between the planes, and I don't even have to be asleep to be able to do this and all that. Wow. And,
0: so you're saying you can essentially astral travel while you're awake.
17: I could be sitting where I am right now and project myself sitting right next to you in your guest house, right almost next to you to your screen. You're looking at a desktop 19-inch monitor right now.
0: Stop that. That's really, really eerie. Have you two heard of anything like that before?
2: Yes. Some people are very good at traveling, and they don't have to go into contemplation or into a altered state of consciousness like sleep. They do it naturally. Obviously, he does it all the time.
13: Yeah, it sounds like remote viewing to me.
2: Remote viewing is very closely parallel.
0: Well, I'm looking around right now very carefully, and I want to remind everybody I'm armed. Ay, ay, ay, ay, ay. Some of this stuff, like I said earlier, you can't unhear. Let's go to Kentucky and Jason.
18: Yeah, it's me here. I am a long-haul truck driver.
0: No, usually, kidding.
18: Yeah. usually I have dreams sometimes that, you know, you have a dream and then you just forget about it and you just go on your day and then you did something and you're like, whoa, I've done this before. I've, you know, you've never been there or whatever and you just did it. And you're like,
0: right.
18: You know, like, that's kind of strange if you ask me.
13: Yeah, that's known as déjà vu. And déjà vu is French, and what it means is having seen before. And often,
18: yeah.
13: We'll have a dream, a prophetic dream. We will forget the dream. Then we will meet that experience out here in the physical, and it looks familiar, it feels familiar, and that is the déjà vu of a prophetic dream that we had forgotten.
18: Mm-hmm. That's pretty crazy.
0: Answer your question?
18: I have another one. This is really strange. Me and my ex-girlfriend went and seen my grandparents, like the grave. And I had my dog there with me. And I looked at my dog and my grandparents, like they were talking to me. And I'm like, you know, and I was... It was weird. Like the dog was actually talking to me.
0: That is a little strange, but interesting. And
13: what kind of message did you get?
0: Yeah, what
18: well,
0: did
18: it was like? It was like you know, everything's gonna be all right and stuff like that. And that was pretty much it. And we're here for you. And
0: this was all said by your dog, right?
18: Yeah. it wasn't physically said. It was like said
13: empathically.
18: Yeah.
0: Okay. I guess animals can do that. You would think he'd be complaining about, I don't know, being fed more or something like that, but no, it was a message actually from the other side. So that's pretty wild. Okay, to Oregon and Josh. Hello, Josh.
19: Hello, Art, and what an honor to be speaking with you.
0: Thank you.
19: I just wanted to get your guest's perception on a dream I had. You talked earlier about, I think we all experienced a dream falling off a cliff or about to die, and you always wake up right before anything bad happens, but... about 2 years ago, I had a dream, and I will never forget it. It was the most realistic dream I've ever had, and I actually ended up dying in the dream. I'll try to make it quick, but it started off a really happy dream. I got a lot of family in Montana, and in my dream, my wife and my two kids, we were just got on the road heading to Montana. I had a new job lined up, and a house was waiting for us. It was a sunny day. Everything's happy. When we get there, turns out my neighbor was an old step-cousin of mine, my uncle's step-kid, who in real life turned out to be a real crappy person. He stole lots of money from my uncle. Beat him up. My uncle was a paraplegic and stole almost everything he had. But in my dream, anyways, he ends up being my neighbor, and we're friendly to one another at first. The next day in my dream, I head over to his house. I'm going down his driveway, going there to borrow a tool, and I see him and a friend of his, which was a very large man. They're standing at the trunk of his car looking in, and as I go up, I notice it's my cousin's girlfriend. She's dead. They just killed her, and I'm just scared out of my wits in the dream, but I try to play it cool. I'm like, telling him, oh, you know, she deserved what she got, and the whole time I'm telling myself, you know, just play it cool, get out of here, and then you can call the cops. He asked me to go grab a knife out of the front seat of his car, and I do. And as soon as I turn around, I'm faced with him. He has a pistol pointed at me, and he says, "You shouldn't have came over here." He shoots me twice in the stomach, and I just like instantly go into shock. It felt so real. I could feel the adrenaline. Everything's in slow motion. And I tell myself, the only way you're getting out of this alive is attack him, get that gun from him. So I rush him. You know, he's about 3 paces away from me. I reach to grab for the pistol, and pop, shoots it and hits me right in the head. And everything in slow-mo, I see myself falling to the ground in slow motion, and everything just fades to black. And I'm telling myself, oh, my gosh, this is it. I'm dead. Oh, my gosh, this is death. I can't believe this is happening. And everything goes dark, and it's just complete darkness and silence for a couple of seconds. As soon as I'm asking myself, coming to terms with realization, I just died, and I ask myself, okay, what's next? It's at that point I wake up.
0: And, well, it's reassuring that you ask yourself what's next.
19: Yeah.
0: Other than that, that's a terrible, terrible dream. Absolutely awful. Let's see what they have to say about it, folks.
2: Sometimes this would be my take on that if it were my dream. Sometimes in the dream state, we work through things so that we don't have to do them out here in our daily reality. In other words, we do them on another plane, such as the astral plane, where there's a lot of violence and darkness, which is probably where that dream came from. And we actually go through it in there so we don't have to go through it out here. So it's a blessing in disguise.
0: It's a really good disguise. All right. Hold it right there. We'll be right back. In the nighttime, in the dark, you're listening to Dark Matter. I'm Art Bell. This is so interesting. Nancy writes, hey, Art, that guy who talked about the dreams that you said you had, he was right. I remember it. In fact, they replayed a show recently in which you said it. So there you go. I did have those dreams. I guess time has taken its toll, eh? And then here's another one from Tony who says, the dream of the driver hitting the overpass? Decoded, it means he doesn't trust his driver. What do you guys think?
2: Trust yourself.
0: But could it mean that?
2: It could.
13: Yeah, no, I think it's about him.
2: Yeah.
13: I do.
2: Yeah, it's
13: limiting
2: all.
13: Himself, cutting himself short.
2: Or a warning dream, seriously, that somewhere down the way it could be a kind of prophecy. I wanted to tell him to make sure his insurance is up to date, but I didn't want to say that.
0: Okay, and then it is interesting. Apparently I did have those dreams many years ago of being somebody else, and now I kind of vaguely remember it. And I guess the reason I didn't recall it is because, you know, it just wasn't, it was important to me at the time, but it wasn't overarchingly important. In other words, some dreams I've had, like the one I explained to you about the circuit board I wrote out, actually that wasn't a dream. That was just a aha moment when I woke up. But those kind of things, you remember all your life. I do recall being bothered by dreaming about being somebody else or as though I was in somebody else's life. But it wasn't horrible. It was just weird.
2: That's probably a past life. That's probably a past life dream, Art. And when you dream of being somebody else, I mean, think about that for a second. It's because you're somebody else, most likely. and it's not a bad life. It could have been a great life. Maybe, you know, you're a whatever in that life, but a good life.
0: Yeah, it wasn't a really impactful dream. It was somebody else, though. I do remember that now. Scott in California, you're on the air.
20: Thanks very much for taking my call. I really enjoy your show, Mr. Bell.
0: Thank you.
20: I was sent to a sleep center one time to be tested for sleep apnea. And they hook up a lot of different sensors all over your body, your fingertips, around your chest. They'll put a deal, they'll shave your areas of your scalp so they can glue sensors on that, tape stuff on your eyelids to monitor REM and all of that. And then you're laying there under a infrared camera. But prior to the beginning of the test, the technician asked me if I wanted to spend the night or when they're done with me, wake me up and send me home. I says, no, when you're done with me, you know, send me home. I don't want to stay here any longer than I have to.
0: Mm-hmm.
20: So I'm laying there, I'm sleeping along and this and that. And at one point in time, I was laying there. I was completely awake with my eyes shut, trying to, you know, go back to sleep. I don't know where I'm at in their study. So I'm just trying to go back to sleep, whatever. And I'm laying there, and I can tell that the door came open. The light, you know, illuminated the room, and I could tell somebody walked in. The guy goes, yeah, I can see you're awake now, so you can go ahead and go home, which is really freaked me out. But with that in mind, do you think, or have they developed any technology to record our dreams? Are they...
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1: Being able to do that, so that'll be kind of fun.
2: Yeah, because with REM, they can tell things through REM, rapid eye movement. But
1: right.
2: One time I'm sitting there at night, and my daughter comes out, and she's talking, says something, or sits on the couch, and she's looking off into a blank stare, and I try to talk to her a little bit, and I look at her, and I'll be doggone, she's sleepwalking. And then she gets up and she goes to bed, and then I ask her the next day, I go, hey, do you remember getting up and coming out and talking to me? She says, no. Well, in order, when you get to that point in time where you're sleepwalking, there's a lot of things going on in your head and you're sleeping. So,
1: right.
2: Anyway.
1: Yeah, the mechanism is slightly flawed. It's supposed to shut your body down. So people who sleepwalk really are enacting out a dream, and then they don't remember it. But there's a few of those people.
2: Good. Thanks for taking my call.
3: You're very welcome. Take care. Off to New York and Anthony.
4: Hi. How are you?
3: Just fine.
4: Okay. My story, should I begin?
3: You should.
4: Okay. Well, it's sort of a long and complicated story, but when I was younger...
3: Well, wait. We can't take long, complicated stories.
4: All right,
3: stories.
4: I'll try to make it as fast as possible.
3: Encapsulated.
4: Okay. When I was younger, I used to see ghosts, and then I started playing with the Ouija board with me and my friends for fun. Then my friends had enough of playing with the Ouija board, but I continued to play on my own until one day it spelt out the word devil to me. And then I threw the Ouija board out, which I know I shouldn't have done, but I did. And I had a roommate at the time, and all of a sudden he started going through sleep paralysis. He started getting attacks. I sort of laughed it off. I didn't know anything about it, what it was. But then not much later, I started getting them too. So here we are simultaneously getting the attacks together. And this was going on for like 20 years.
3: Wow.
4: Yeah, 20 years that we have the attacks. But what's funny is that when the attacks do come on, we get them at the same time, and then they disappear for like a month or so, and then they come back, and again, we're both getting them at the same time.
3: So that's not so funny, actually.
4: No, and then one night, you know, when you're having these, you could hear footsteps coming up your stairs or something. You hear voices. You see a black shadow in the corner of the room. And one night I just woke up and I had enough and I started screaming at it, get out of my house, and praying to God. And then it stopped for like a year. Neither one of us got the attack again. But then it came back with sort of like a vengeance where something new was happening. My whole body would tremble and shake, like vibrate, and I'd hear a loud buzzing in my head. And then one night I actually felt like I left my body. And I could see myself, and I had, like, a cord attached to me, and I felt like it was an incredible feeling. I felt like I wanted to go with it. But I knew that if I did go with it, something bad might happen. So I returned to my body, and I didn't know what else to do. So I looked online, and that's where I heard about getting a dream catcher. And it's funny you mentioned that before. So about a year ago, I purchased a dream catcher, and everything stopped for both me and him.
3: Well,
4: I've only had,
3: it worked for you. You believe in it?
4: I had about 3 attacks within a year.
3: Yeah, you believe in it, so it works.
4: Well, I guess. My roommate doesn't, but he only gets it when I get it too, and there's only been like about 3.
3: Tell you what I think. I think your troubles go back to the Ouija board, but that's just me.
4: Yep, that's what I think too. So I mean, I don't know, but the dream catcher is helping, I think. And but the funny thing is that I actually stopped dreaming when I got the dream catcher. Like when I had a sleep paralysis attack, I would wake up having a terrible nightmare, like something really scary.
3: Sure.
4: And when I come out of it, like, you know, you can't move, you could only move your eyes. But that's my story.
3: And it's a good one. You want to comment on...

0: Ouija boards at all, folks?
1: Well, other than what we were talking about earlier with the entity and the Ouija board, you know, it definitely opens up the channel for entities to come on in. So, you know, we don't recommend it at all. At all. I was even talking to my mother earlier today, and she had one growing up, and she said that thing moved all around, you know, and yeah, they're very real, and they open up that channel. So if that's what you're looking for, you know, it'll do the trick, but at the same time.
0: Yeah, well, yeah. If you want to open a door, go ahead, but don't be surprised when something walks through.
1: Yeah.
0: Graham on Skype, you're on the air.
2: Hi.
0: Hi.
2: Oh, it's actually Heather, but that's okay.
0: It says Graeme.
2: Oh, I must have logged in on my brother's instead.
0: I see. Okay.
2: Anyway, first time caller, and I've just started listening as well. Love the show.
0: Thank you.
2: You're welcome. My question is, they've talked about connecting to past lives, and as well as dreams sort of prophesizing future events, but I'm wondering if you can actually connect with future lives as well.
0: Ooh,
3: that's a good question, Heather. And the answer is yes. And I'll explain it through. Here's the best explanation that I've got: quantum physics. And quantum has proven, not speculation on this one, that there is no past, there is no future, and there's only the present moment. Because people say, they ask us all the time, how can my dreams be prophetic? How can it prophesy what's coming in a month or a year down the way? Or I met my wife 5 years before I met her in a dream, and it was very, very clear and lucid. The answer is, when we dream, we leave the body and we go into the quantum moment. We access our future lives as well as our past lives, and that way we can see and bring back some of our future lives, if that's what you're looking for.
2: Is there a way for, say, your future lives to direct your current life? Like, say, you know, you got to watch out that you don't do X.
3: Yes, actually, when the dream information that comes in, if you simply start tracking your dreams through dream journaling, every night, get really methodical about it. Anything at all, a fragment, anything you get, jot it down. Even if it's just one word, one feeling even, jot it down. And pretty soon, you'll be able to look at that journal. You'll be able to actually see your future. You won't be blindsided. You will get a snapshot of where you're headed, what you need to avoid, and what you need to do to reach your potential. And it happens very quickly. Within a period of a month or so, you'll start connecting the dots.
2: Very cool. All right, thanks.
0: Mm-hmm. Thank you very much, and have a good day, and thank you for calling on Skype. I like my Skype. Florida brings Buddy. Hi, Buddy.
4: Hey, y'all. How you doing?
0: After all, just fine.
4: To you.
0: Thank
4: Listen,
0: you.
4: I got two, and I dream a lot. I look forward to doing dreaming and stuff, but I have wild dreams about snakes and stuff like that.
0: Mm.
4: And then my other one is my mother's in her 70s, and I always tell her that any time of the night, if she ever needs me, I always sleep with my phone right beside me, my cell phone.
0: Right.
4: But one night, I had a dream that she called me and told me she felt the life being sucked out of her. And then I tried to talk to her, and she just, I don't know, I couldn't talk to her on the phone or nothing. And it was just weird.
0: That was a dream or reality?
4: Yeah, dream.
0: Well, I'm not a dream expert, but I guess you were concerned about her.
4: Yeah. Well, what about the dreams about having dreams about snakes and wild stuff like that? And I mean, I've had some dreams that's so scared I even wake myself up. I know I can wake myself up, you know.
0: Well, to me, it means that in the next week or so, you're going to go to bed and you're going to wake up in the middle of the night and you're going to feel all these things crawling around you and over you. And you're going to look down and you're going to see about 100 snakes.
4: Nah, I ain't never had nothing like that, man.
0: I'm sorry. I have no idea what it means. Folks, you any idea?
3: It depends on what snakes means to the dreamer. In other words, some people have pet snakes and they love them. Other people, they absolutely fear and loathe snakes. So sometimes snakes in dreams mean spiritual energy also. So it's kind of a message for you to pay attention because of the snakes. Pay attention to your dreams. They have a message for you.
0: I think I'm more in the fear and loathing category. All righty. Pennsylvania and Steve. Hi, Steve.
5: Hi, Art. I got a couple of different experiences that have happened to me. By the way, it's a privilege to talk to you. I love your show. I'm an overall
0: truck driver. A truck driver.
5: Imagine that.
0: Imagine that.
5: Hi.
0: Yes,
5: hey,
0: sir.
5: Okay, a couple of years ago, it was February 2011. I was working for a company that had APUs on their truck. All right, I'm going down I-77 in West Virginia. I stopped in Ripley at a brand-new Love's truck stop. Mm-hmm. Easy, pulled right in spot. Luckily, I was dead tired. I stop, shut the truck off. My APU comes on, heater comes on. I jump in bed. I'm dead tired. I can't wait to get to sleep. I mean, I'm smiling at my pillow. I jump in bed, I try to go to sleep, and weird stuff starts happening. It's just a cool night out. It's not windy or anything. I feel my truck start moving. It's as if somebody was on it, and I heard a sound, a distinct sound of it. You could hear it yourself from the old Crocus song, a group called Crocus. And there's a song where there's like a beer bottle goes rolling across a tile floor.
0: Right.
5: And I heard that sound so distinctly, and I imagined that it was a beer bottle rolling down and hit the curb by my truck. I got up, I threw on some slip-on shoes, and I jumped out. I started looking around with a flashlight. Nobody, nothing around me. Everything's quiet. Get back in the truck. Okay, this is getting annoying. I get back into bed. I felt like somebody got in my truck. I felt the door close. I heard noise. I felt a cold breeze around me as if somebody got into the truck. Nothing. I jump up. I'm looking around. Nothing. And this goes on and on, just annoying me. I'm so tired. I just want to go to sleep badly. In the morning, I got up. I finally got to sleep. I'm still tired. I wake up. I look across, and there's like a big ditch in front of me. And I imagine I would like to know if any other truck drivers experience this. And there's like a big ditch that's filled with broken concrete. Across the ditch, there's an old graveyard, which I didn't see that night. But in the morning, I spot this old graveyard, and it's right up to the edge of this ditch. And I'm thinking, oh, my God, they probably disturbed some graves and some spirits. Well, a couple weeks ago, remember when you had Charles Status on?
0: Yes.
5: The night before that, I was on I-77 in West Virginia in a town called or near Gallagher at a rest area on the southbound side of I-77. Same thing. I'm dead tired. I can't stay awake any longer. I squeeze into a little spot at this rest area about 4:30 in the morning. I can't wait to get in bed. I get into bed. Truck's all closed up. The windows are closed. I get into bed, and I'm asleep before my head hit the pillow. But something woke me up, and this is how it went. I immediately started dreaming that I'm moving through the darkness. In my dream, I'm vertical, like on a rolling on a seat or coasting on the seat of a bicycle. Something grabs me, which would be similar to like a parachute harness. I'm a former paratrooper. It felt like a parachute harness on me, but squeezing my neck as well, and then it was like being tightened down, and it started to physically hurt me in my crotch area and on my shoulders and started to choke me. and it began to lift me up into the air. And I shook myself awake, screaming, whoa, whoa, whoa, whoa.
0: Yeah.
5: I woke up.
0: Listen, sir, we're going to have to leave it there, but if I'm not trading dreams with you. I don't want any of those dreams at all. I appreciate your reciting all that to us, but we're going to have to go unless you got a punchline here.
5: Yes. When I woke up, I fell to my bed. I was off my bed.
0: Oh, my.
5: Horizontally.
0: You were actually in the air?
5: In the air a couple inches and fell to my bed when I woke up. And it scared the hell out of me.
0: I'm sure it did.
5: Just thinking about it.
0: I hear you.
5: Back down on my bed. What would do that? Is that like, was I being attacked by an evil spirit or something, or what?
0: Okay, let's see what they say. Sometimes there is a jolting awake that feels as though you're falling out of the air. That's all I can offer up.
3: Yeah, and I would agree with that, Art. A lot of times it feels like we're falling back to the bed because when we come into our consciousness, we're out in a dream state.
0: Right.
3: We literally feel like we've just dropped from the ceiling sometimes, and it's a perception having to do with coming back to the physical.
0: Okay. All right. We're going to take a break, our final break right here. Stay right where you are. And, gee, I wonder if I wanted to do a show one night on trucking. You think we could get enough calls from truckers to do a show like that? I'll have to give that some thought. From the high desert, the great American Southwest. This is Dark Matter, proceeding, raging in the night. Gotta love it. And here comes Dave, who sent me a wormhole message. And Dave says, for me, dreams are free entertainment, good or bad. Must say, I love the bad ones. I'd be the first person I've heard say that. He actually enjoys the bad dreams. Are there people like that you guys encounter?
1: I was working with an 11-year-old today, and that's exactly what he said.
0: Really?
1: Yep.
0: That's amazing. Really amazing. I don't like the bad ones. I'll pass on those.
3: Yeah,
0: okay. Boy, it's been a long time. Kansas, thank you for waiting, Bob. Rob.
6: Oh, yeah, I'm here.
0: Rob it is, yes.
6: Hello, Art. How you doing?
0: I'm going to guess that you're an over-the-road truck driver.
6: You are absolutely correct, sir.
0: Boy, that was really a shot in the dark, but I made it. Anyway, what's up?
6: Well, speaking of shots in the dark, Art, I think I know what your announcement is tomorrow. If you want to hear about it, if you want to let me take a shot at it, I will after I talk to your guests here. But if not, I'll send you an email. But anyway.
0: Okay, send me an email.
6: Okay, I'll do it. And I will title it that Art, I don't know, Robbed Art, something like that. But anyway.
0: Okay, that's fine.
6: Okay, for your guests, I've had a dream for several years now that I went to a girl that claimed to be like a little witch or psychic, or she claimed to know stuff that other people don't know. And she was very young. She didn't have a business or nothing, but she gave me a description of what she thought caused it, and I'll ask you what you think causes it. But I've got this dream that I'm a sycamore tree. I don't know if you've ever seen a specific sycamore tree, but they're extremely tall. They're big. They grow where they can get a lot of water.
0: Wait a minute.
6: Okay.
0: You dreamed you were a tree?
6: No. This dream has to do with a sycamore tree.
0: Okay.
6: But I'm in the very, very, very top of this tree. And I don't know why I didn't climb it, but for some reason I fall. And I fall not down the tree through the branches, but away from the tree. I fall like all of a sudden I'm 50 feet from the tree, and I'm falling straight to the ground, and I'm falling so fast that my body outruns my soul, or I go into an out-of-body experience. I watch myself hit the ground. It's extremely loud, the thump, and I see myself roll over, and I hear a moan. After that, I wake up.
0: Okay.
6: I have no idea.
1: How long have you had that dream?
6: How long have I had it? Since I was probably 17, and I am 41 now.
1: When's the last time you had it?
6: Probably, I don't know. I joined the Army after September 11th, and I was graduated from basic training. I had it while I was active duty. But so I'd say the last time probably 6 years ago.
1: Were you a jumper in the military?
6: No, ma'am.
1: Okay. Yeah, here we go. When we have a recurring dream like that, it's a strong message for us. And when it happens, when it occurs, the key question you ask yourself is, what's going on in my life right now? The dream is directly tied into that. Now, that being said, typically what that type of dream is about is soul traveling and falling back into the body. And the dream sensor jumbles the symbology, and it's represented for you by the sycamore tree, and you're falling off of the tree, and you hit the ground with the loud thump. So pretty much, it's probably a soul travel dream and coming back into the body.
6: Okay, so now I have actually more questions than I have answered, than I had when I called you.
1: Hey, you can always shoot us. You can always shoot us an email, hon. We'll be glad to work with you. Pro bono. We do pro bono work all the time. So
0: pro bono is good. All right. We've got to leave it there because we're running out of time. If they want to send you an email, how do they do it?
1: Well, they can go to our website, trustyourself.tv, like television. And it'll take us right to the website. They can get a hold of us through there. They can order the books, do-it-yourself system, give us a call, send us an email, donate to our
0: shop. I want to interrupt you because it says here, trustyourselfsystem.com.
1: Oh, we have several URLs, but they all go to the same website, Art.
0: Or dreamteamcoaching.tv.
1: That's correct.
3: Correct.
1: They'll all get you to the same place.
0: All right. All right. And any books you would like to, you must have a favorite book you'd like to plug right now, right?
1: Well, they're all about knowingness. One is called The Trust Yourself System. It's an actual manual with formulas on how to interpret any dream, sign, or intuitive hunch. One is called Trust Yourself, Master Your Dreams, Master Your Destiny. One is all about the hue. One step solution, just say hue, the universal panacea. And the last one is sociology of soul. So,
0: trust me, if anything came through tonight, hue definitely came through. So I want to thank you both for being here. It has been a blast, like a dream come true, actually. So we'll do it again one day, to be sure that this, ladies and gentlemen, is what long-form talk radio is like, where you really get into a subject. Thank you both.
1: Thanks, Art. Have a good one.
3: Really enjoyed it, Art. Thanks.
0: You too.
1: Bye-bye.
0: Good night. Bye-bye. All right, well, that's it for this night. Tomorrow night, of course, is Spooky Matter. Been waiting for that for a while, and we may call you. Still a chance to get in if you've got a really scary ghost story. Send it to Art Bell at artbell.com. Along with a phone number, and we might call you. How's that for a swap? Anyway, we will have an announcement of some description tomorrow night toward the end of the show. For now, good night from the high desert.
7: 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And now, let's open Art's vault for a classic bumper hit.

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1: In Lafayette, Louisiana, a big one. We're going from AM there, 1420, 750 watts, to KPEL, 105.1 megahertz at 25,000 watts. Reminding everybody we now have pre-feeds. 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Radio stations and listeners, so in case you nod off, because people do in the middle of the night, and you want them to hear the program, one kind of feeds into the other in a linear sort of fashion. So, with that said, Linda Moulton-Howe, up in a moment. There's a big update in Kentucky. They thought it was the grass. Well, guess what? It isn't. All right. Our science reporter, an environmental reporter, all-around gal, Linda Moulton-Howe, and we've got an update on the situation in Kentucky. Linda, welcome to the program.
2: Thanks, Art. Well, since last week, I'm sorry to report that as of noon today, the University of Kentucky Livestock Disease Diagnostic Center reports that since April 28th, the total aborted fetuses and foals has climbed to 532 in central Kentucky, where they raise the beautiful thoroughbreds. These unexplained deaths of first and third trimester unborn fetuses and foals is unprecedented in the history of horse raising anywhere in the world. Last week on Coast, I reported that several experts thought the answer was mycotoxins, poisonous residues left by fungi and molds on grasses. Scientists thought that the combination of very hot weather in the first 2 weeks of April, followed by 2 days of freezing temperatures, stressed the grasses so much that the parasitic molds and fungi took over and concentrated toxins that the horses ate. But this week, laboratory results were negative for mycotoxins. So now the focus has shifted to the lowly eastern tent caterpillars and the wild black cherry trees that they live on each spring. The caterpillars make silken tents to live in while they feed on their host trees. There were so many caterpillars in Kentucky this year that whole cherry trees on farms were stripped of all leaves which contain cyanide. Now, if the trees are stressed, like in strange weather, the leaves will produce even more cyanide. Hmm. The tent caterpillars can eat the leaves without getting poisoned, and they carry the cyanide in their own insect guts for a while. Scientists now wonder if the pregnant mares might have eaten some of the many caterpillars moving in pastures or eaten a cyanide residue on the grass as the insects move from tree to tree. Today, I talked with two men involved in the Kentucky investigation. One is an entomologist who has studied the eastern tent caterpillar. The other is an expert on horse nutrition. First, Dr. Lee Townsend, extension entomologist in the College of Agriculture at the University of Kentucky in Lexington. I asked Dr. Townsend if horses have ever been known to eat caterpillars.
3: Well, that's a good question. Caterpillars are pretty hex, and they're relatively active. So you would think that horses would not be, they would be leery of something hairy and that moves like that.
2: Well, as an entomologist, is there any reference anywhere in any literature in the world of these kinds of caterpillars emitting enough cyanide on grass that it has, that they have killed other animals or have caused cycles of intense abortive fetuses?
3: There's not anything that I'm aware of that points to that. There is some information in the literature on a completely different caterpillar in a completely different part of the world, whereby when it feeds on some particular grasses, the response of the plant is to increase the protective chemicals in the leaf, and subsequently animals that graze on this grass can become ill. But in terms of depositing anything on the leaves or doing anything of that nature, there's not anything that I have seen in the literature about it. And specifically with the eastern tent caterpillar, the information that's available in terms of cyanide and the protective chemicals that are associated with the caterpillar are limited to the gut content of the caterpillar as it's feeding on the foliage. Mm.
2: If the caterpillar cherry tree connection actually had something to do with all of these aborted fetuses and unborn foals, then it seems from what you're saying that you would have seen that last year and the year before when you had intense numbers then as well.
3: That is correct. The complicated is the early spring weather pattern of 2001 with that early warming and then the freeze potentially could affect plant chemistry with the wild cherry plus some of the pasture grasses as well. So while the caterpillar numbers are roughly the same or somewhat equivalent, the environmental conditions between the 2 years are different. So it looks as if whatever the cause of this particular syndrome is, seems to be associated with a particular set of circumstances that all came into place at the right and unfortunately right time.
2: Well, if there's ever been a worry about cyanide in cherry trees, why in the world would Kentucky thoroughbred farm raisers have so many trees on them to begin with?
3: That is a good question. Many of trees are, I suspect, outside the fence line of the farm. Most trees on farms and pastures that I've seen have been fenced off so that the animals don't have direct access to the trees and foliage themselves.
2: Well, then that even reduces further the likelihood of any kind of direct contact between the horses and the caterpillars.
3: It does, except for the wandering activity of the caterpillars when they're forced to leave trees and or when they naturally leave them. So the opportunity is there. The question is, would that actually take place? And that's a tougher link to establish.
2: Another question relates to the health of the mares. If cyanide poisoning killed the unborn fetuses and foals, why weren't the mothers affected? That question also puzzles one of Lexington's well-known horse nutrition experts, Stephen Jackson, president of the Bluegrass Equine Nutrition Center in Versailles, Kentucky, and graduate of both Texas A&M and the University of Kentucky. I asked him if it's true that so far there have been no reports of major health problems with the mares.
4: That's correct. And although there were some instances of pericarditis and other problems in yearlings and other classes of horses, the general population of horses did not seem to be affected, nor do cattle at this point seem to be affected. So, well, you know, the if you operate under the theory that the caterpillars could be involved, then you have to come back and titrate a dose, if you will, of cyanide that would be adequate to cause hypoxia in the developing fetus, but inadequate to cause severe signs in the mare.
2: And wouldn't that imply that the horses would somehow have to be eating the caterpillars?
4: Exactly, and that's the big stretch right now. I mean, being a nutritionist, that's what my maiden field is. I've watched horses graze and eat for hours, and a horse can spit out a pebble. You know, if you put a pebble in their feed trough with 5 pounds of feed, when you look after they're through eating, that pebble will be sitting on the bottom of the trough. Mm-hmm. You know, they just are very selective about what they ingest. So it was inconceivable to me, and still somewhat is inconceivable, that a dang horse would eat a caterpillar. You know, bird won't. And the caterpillars do have high levels of cyanide in their gut, and that's their natural protection mechanism. So, you know, it's still somewhat of a reach to get the cyanide from the caterpillar into the horse and then to titrate the dose of cyanide that it would take to cause the fetal injury. But there are lots and lots of dead ends here, and there is a high correlation between presence of these defoliated cherry trees and the incidence of problems on farms, and several farms, in fact, where they've had no problem and they have no cherry trees. No caterpillars. So there's a lot of circumstantial evidence that would indict the caterpillar, but it's going to be a while before people can put all the pieces together, if they fit, to say conclusively that it is either cyanide or some sort of metabolite or precursor of cyanide that is causing the problems in these mares.
2: But did you find elevated levels of cyanide in any of the analyzed fetal aborted?
4: Oh, that's again, at this point, there has been no cyanide per se found, but what we have to look at now is not cyanide itself, but either metabolites of cyanide or enzymes in the liver tissue of some of the animals that were posted that could indicate that the cyanide was there. And that's what the people in the veterinary science department are doing now.
2: But it still is a mystery.
4: It is it is very, very much a mystery. Luckily, we appear to be out of the woods in terms of the early fetal losses and late-term losses. And more mares that were bred later are ultrasounding still pregnant than in the past. The problem with the diagnostic laboratory numbers is that the late-term losses are probably fairly accurate in terms of establishing how many foals are dying, at least close in central Kentucky, because most of those late-term foals that die would be submitted for autopsy or necropsy, if you would. But the early-term pregnancies, I would suspect that less than 5% of those early fetal losses would be submitted for necropsy, because a lot of times you can't even find them.
2: So what you're saying is that the number of 520 or so could be even much greater.
4: There's no doubt in my mind that that number of 500 doesn't probably represent 10%.
2: Wow. Oh, my gosh.
4: Yeah, that 500 number is extremely misleading because, you know, I have clients that have lost 80 to 100% of the early embryos, the early breedings that they've had from February bred mares. I have a farm that had 72 mares bred in February, and 72 mares have slipped.
5: My gosh.
4: And they have submitted probably 4 of the early embryonic loss fetuses to the diagnostic laboratory.
2: Now, what kind of an impact are you going to see next year in terms of these losses and what happens in 2002 to 2003?
4: Well, I think that's still somewhat up to conjecture. It's a huge economic loss.
2: Well, the Associated Press article on May 22nd said, quote, "Estimates indicate Kentucky's $1.2 billion thoroughbred industry could see a 30 to 40% reduction in the number of horses born in 2002 and losses of hundreds of millions of dollars over the next several years."
4: Yep. And that's not even considering probably the trickle-down effect. I know farms that belong to friends of mine that have already laid off half of their staff because mayors have left the state and they don't have any work for them to do.
5: Well, Linda, can I say something? I've owned horses. Horses don't eat caterpillars. They're flailing in the wind. I don't think they know what's doing this, Linda. That's my opinion. I've watched horses eat. I've had them all my young life, and they don't eat caterpillars, Linda. They don't eat bugs and stuff.
2: Well, I haven't found anybody who said that the horses ate caterpillars either, which makes going after this a little bit, it seemed, a red herring. But they know that there is a lot of cyanide in those cherry tree leaves, especially after that strange weather. And I think that the scientists now feel that they've got to explore every single possibility. And tomorrow, between 5 p.m. and approximately 8 p.m., there's going to be another one of the big, large meetings. In fact, they're going to webcast it on one of the Lexington, Kentucky, through their computer internet. And at my earthfiles.com, I will be making a notice about the website address that people can go to if they want to turn in for this live webcast tomorrow. And they're going to try to take everybody's questions, and they're going to try to go through the mycotoxin issue, and they're going to try to deal with this whole caterpillar and the cherry tree question. And as you've just heard now from an entomologist and from a horse nutritionist, these are little pieces of puzzles, but right now nothing is adding up to a whole picture. And they hope in another week, they hope to have what are called enzyme tests out of the livers of some of these aborted foals and fetuses to see if they can find any evidence that the livers have tried to kick out cyanide.
5: Mm-hmm.
2: And there would be specific enzymes. If those enzymes are missing, they, you know, that's right back to square one.
5: That's right.
2: If the enzymes are there, it might indicate
5: they're looking in the right area.
2: That they're looking in the right area of cyanide, but just exactly what was the source and how in the world did it get into all of these mares,
5: right,
2: that in a month, think about that. It's a month. We're at May 23rd, and this was, I interviewed Dr. Riddle last week on Coast, who went out to his first cases on April 26th, and
5: right,
2: the first ones went to the diagnostic lab on the 28th. So it's not even a full month that they are now up as of today at noon to that 532 figure.
5: That's astounding.
2: And
5: that's only a 10% of it all. Linda, we're so short on time. We've got to switch gears very quickly. If you, I can't let you out of here without saying what in God's name is going on off the coast of Cuba with that story. Everybody's hungering for information on that story, and you're the researcher. What are you doing?
2: I have been talking to a lot of people in the deep dive industry, and I can report this is a fact, that Paulina Zelitsky is in the ocean off of Mexico on a boat working and testing some new gear.
5: Where we can't talk to her.
2: No, no one can. And she's been out there basically really since the Reuters story broke. And she will not be back for maybe another couple of weeks. I hope that I will be able eventually to talk to her directly and bring it to the Coast audience.
5: All right. That's incredible that we can't find out more about this amazing story, that that National Geographic was so between the lines, silent on the whole thing, even called you back to say, sorry,
2: but
5: confidential.
2: But they confirmed,
5: well, they confirmed it.
2: Humor.
5: Oh, yes, that's right.
2: And I think that's the strongest thing that I could possibly report now outside of talking with Paulina Zelitsky herself.
5: The fact the story is, it has legs, as
2: that's
5: they
2: right.
5: say.
2: That's right.
5: Okay.
2: National Geographic said, yes, they're talking, and it could happen that they do the videotaping in a submersible as early as June.
5: Where's the mainstream media on this one?
2: They seem to be ignoring it, don't they?
5: Don't they? Well, Linda, as always, thank you very much. You'll be back within days, I know, because there's so much going on. Thank
2: right.
5: you. Thank you for your work.
2: Thank you.
5: Good night, Linda. So the horses, they don't know. They have not a clue at the moment.
2: No.

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1: Boy, have we got a story for you. Coming up in a moment, Richard C. Hoagland, you may recall, they formed an organization, Peter Gersten, Richard C. and others, and they wrote NASA a letter asking for the face to be photographed. Well, NASA wrote back and said, we comply with your wishes. We have done as you have requested and put the photos on the web. Well, the photos never showed up on the web. To this date, nobody has found the photos. But there's news. There's big news. Stay right there. We go now to the mountains of New Mexico. Richard C. Hoagland, one-time advisor to NASA, Walter Cronkite, science advisor, the Engstrom Science Award winner. He's got breaking news. Richard, welcome to the show.
2: Good evening, Art.
1: Good evening.
2: Yes, there is certainly breaking news. About 2,000 miles to the east of me, as we are speaking, in Washington, D.C., the lights are burning late at NASA headquarters.
1: Oh?
2: There is a meeting going on. It's been going on all day.
1: A meeting?
2: A meeting. And the meeting seems to revolve around us, around FACETS, around these new images.
1: FACETS is the organization you formed to make this request.
2: To make the request, Peter Gersten wrote the letter basically threatening a lawsuit to compel Malin to take new images and get to the bottom of this.
1: Yes.
2: And after 30 days, Ed Weiler, the Associate Administrator of Space Science, which is essentially the second in command at headquarters,
1: right,
2: wrote us a few days ago a really neat three-page letter.
1: Nice letter, actually.
2: Nice letter, all kinds of open doors. The kind of tone we should have had 20
1: basically
2: years ago.
1: It said, we are granting your request. We have taken the pictures. We have actually done it. It made it seem as though at the request of your letter.
2: Specifically, it says it was at the request of.
1: It does, actually, yes. And then it says, and they are on the web.
2: And they're 3D, they're stereo, there's multiple images.
1: Of the face on Mars, straight
2: optimum
1: on,
2: lighting,
1: right
2: on
1: lighting. Everything we've always
2: wanted. Everything we
1: wanted,
2: okay?
1: Yes.
2: Except nobody can find them.
1: Except the pictures ain't there.
2: They're not there.
1: So then Mr. Gersten has been furiously trying to get information
2: from NASA.
1: Every day
2: since we did the update on Monday, we've been calling. Peter's
1: yes.
2: gotten up at 7 o'clock in the morning, Arizona time.
1: Called.
2: And called back east, where it's 10 o'clock of Washington time.
1: And people have been gone and in meetings.
2: And Weiler was gone, the deputy was gone, the action officer. So it's been delay. Weiler is supposed to have gotten back today, so Peter called this morning and was told by Mr. Weiler's secretary, Dr. Weiler's secretary, that Dr. Weiler is in, but he's in a meeting all day.
1: Okay.
2: And I said to Peter when he told me this, I said, is it about us?
1: Right.
2: Well, late this afternoon, Lan Fleming, who is one of our, you know, members of FACETS, sent an email. Now, Lan is an actual NASA employee. He works at the Johnson Space Center in Houston, Texas.
1: Right.
2: In fact, we met many years ago. I went to Johnson, gave a briefing, and Lan is a very good independent researcher, very sharp guy, knows his images, knows his stuff, all right?
1: Right.
2: He sent an email to the webmaster of MGS at JPL,
1: right.
2: Mars Global Surveyor,
1: right.
2: A guy named Kirk Goodall.
1: Okay.
2: And he sent it from his JSC account, that's the Johnson Space Center. He
1: right.
2: said, since I thought that maybe there'd be a better chance of getting a response, and he asked him about the alleged new face images.
1: Yes.
2: Here's what Kirk Goodall replied promptly. Quote, I just found out about this. There is a press conference scheduled for tomorrow.
1: Mm-hmm.
2: Kirk. That's all he said. So now, as of 5:20 our time, 7:20 Eastern time, we get this rumor that there is a press conference on the face on Mars, which would be, by the way, the first press conference NASA has held officially on the face on Mars in a quarter of a century.
1: Long time, yes.
2: Long time. So back since Viking, all right? Remember, when the 98 images came out, NASA made a show of not making any comments.
1: That's right. They just released them.
2: They released them, and all their people went out and ran to the networks and said, it's just a pile of rocks.
1: Cat
2: but
1: box.
2: They had no official comment.
1: That's right. And so now.
2: Anyway, fortunately, we have our sources that are separate from the ET community. So I turned to one of my sources, who is, how should I say this? I've known him a long time. He is impeccable in terms of his authenticity and his track record. He is extremely well-connected, very close to the Bush administration and Republicans in the House and the Senate.
1: Yes.
2: And I said, friend, get me the lowdown. Is there a press conference or isn't there? In about half an hour, he called me back. And what he said, Art, is remarkable. He said, they are having this meeting. It's at NASA headquarters. It's still going on. They're breaking for dinner and coming back, which means it's still going on.
1: Yeah.
2: And the meeting is to decide if they're going to have a press conference.
1: I see.
2: Then, about 2 hours later, I got three or four more calls. I mean, we've been talking back and forth all evening as he's been calling his sources.
1: Yeah.
2: Knowing that we have this deadline to come up and do this stuff with you on the air tonight.
1: Yes.
2: with the country. And the final word is, the press conference tomorrow is not going to be a press conference. It will be an announcement of a press conference to be held next week, probably Wednesday, to which he has been ordered back to Washington. And he told me a few minutes ago that it looks as if the reason he was given was a cover. In fact, this is the real reason.
1: Mm.
2: All right? And that is pursuant to something that he revealed to me, which I can now talk a bit about tonight. And that is that this is all part of a new strategy. When the Bush administration took over back in December,
1: mm-hmm.
2: and was beginning to formulate the transition, they apparently looked very hard at this issue because it's a real issue. And they have been making decisions to begin to reveal important information leading us ultimately someday to a manned mission to Mars. Now, if you're going to get pregnant at some point, you got to get pregnant.
1: All right, so I see two possibilities here, and you pick. Maybe you'll add a possibility.
2: Okay.
1: Possibility A, NASA is going to suddenly release a fantastic, incredible, high-resolution, beautiful picture of the face on Mars that's going to leave almost no doubt whatsoever but that it's artificial. Possibility A. Possibility B, they sack you big time. In other words, they come out and they say, yes, we have new pictures of the so-called face on Mars, and if you think you saw a cat box before, now, here's a cat box that's been used for a week by 10 cats. In other words, they sack you. So, what do you think? That's B? You heard A.
2: You know, we've been going back and forth the last 2 days on whether it's going to be A or B. And if I was going to make a bet,
1: yeah.
2: I'm going to stick my neck out tonight based on my source basically sticking his neck out.
1: Yes.
2: It's looking more and more like it's going to be a bit of A.
1: Really?
2: NASA may officially downplay it. Remember what Wyler said in the letter. He said, we got this great image, exactly what you want, and it's a Mesa, right?
1: Right.
2: But it doesn't matter what NASA says. If the image is of appropriate quality and full-on, right illumination,
1: yes.
2: everybody can make their own mind up. Now, let me tell you what I think might happen. In the beginning, the argument about the face on Mars was that it was artificial, maybe, because it was bisymmetrical.
1: Right.
2: Because it had a left and a right half.
1: That's right.
2: When I gave my presentation at the UN many years ago, back in 92, I presented images that we had created by flipping left and right halves over. In fact, it's also done on the PAC special, which is coming up again this Sunday evening, where we show that the left half is anthropoid. Like a monkey, it looks hominid.
1: Yes.
2: But the right half looks feline.
1: Sure.
2: It looks like a cat.
1: Like
2: a lion. The symbolic message of the face on Mars from our analysis going back to 92 is it's like the Sphinx in Egypt. It's a man-lion image, a hominid feline image.
1: Hmm.
2: Now, if they put out an image which shows that, all the people who claim that it had to be bisymmetrical to be artificial will say, ah, come on, it's a pile of rocks. Whereas those of us that have been a bit ahead of the curve and say that, no, it's the fusion artistic image of two species designed to communicate something profound and important
1: mm-hmm.
2: about our own history and hominid evolution in this system, this solar system, we will then have the actual data to move forward with that model. So I can see that it could be a bit of A and a bit of B, depending on the eye of the beholder.
1: Mm-hmm. Why would they be thrust into this seemingly almost emergency discussion of press conference In other words, we had the letters, and presumably somebody, when they wrote the letter, at least ensured these photos were on the website. Okay. You would think, right?
2: My source does confirm. Remember, Peter and I discussed Monday night, there were two possibilities, that they had these images from before. The mail-in had taken them months ago, maybe
1: yes.
2: a year ago.
1: Yes.
2: And this was an excuse to get them out there.
1: Yes.
2: They simply used the fastest letter as an excuse. The other possibility is they did exactly what Weiler has said. They took mm-hmm. the pictures pursuant to our request.
1: Right, right, right.
2: The data now coming from two sources, from a source within the mail-in camp and my, let's say, my Bush associate source.
1: Yes.
2: Confirmed that about a month ago, in mid-April, a set of images was acquired.
1: Mm.
2: And so that seems to confirm that they are moving in pursuance to the FACETS request.
1: Right, but what happened with respect...
2: Ah, I was told by, again, this political source that a snafu developed.
1: Snafu.
2: Yes, you know the old definition of snafu. I don't think we can say it on the radio.
1: Well, there's, how about FUBAR?
2: It could be a FUBAR, too.
1: Yeah.
2: Anyway, many a slip twixt the cup and the directive to put them on the web. And Mr. Weiler, of course, not wanting egg on his face, and the agency not wanting their reputation to rest on a lie, obviously when he came back, went in a meeting. And what they've decided to do, apparently, is something significant to be announced tomorrow, to be held next week,
1: well,
2: probably
1: okay,
2: Wednesday.
1: Here's a line of thinking for you, Richard. Why would they have a news conference to do what they've already done?
2: In other words, we
1: had the cat box pictures.
2: Exactly.
1: So, for all the world, they don't need to revisit this question with even cattier pictures, right? They don't need to do that unless there's...
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0: 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And now, Art Bell.
1: Yellowstone.
2: Yep.
1: All right,
2: yep.
1: In Northern California.
2: Mm-hmm.
1: I was tracked down by CNN that night and asked if I would be on Crossfire to represent President Bush Sr.'s reasons for going to Mars. Now, think about this. The White House had any number of people they could have called to be on CNN to talk about the president's new initiative, right?
2: Well, sure.
1: Why would somebody finger me to represent the president's position, knowing full well that I would stand up there and talk about Sedona? Unless that was the hidden agenda. They wanted me to lay out a reason with those pictures from Viking of why we needed to go to Mars with men and women in the next 30 years. Now we fast forward the film.
2: Pretty
1: we
2: good.
1: Have his
2: pretty,
1: son.
2: Pretty good, Richard. Actually.
1: We have his son who takes office, and within days of taking office, I get a call from my associate that says they are thinking seriously about moving ahead with the manned mission to Mars because of what's on Mars, meaning artifacts.
2: Whew.
1: And at some point, now, my source and I discussed this, and we looked at the possibilities of yes, possibilities no, and there would have to be something in between. You can't just have an announcement in July. By the way, you know the date when this announcement might be made? July 20th. You cannot have, between December of 2000 and July 20th of 2001, everybody, this a stunning step function, this falling off the edge of the cliff into free fall, without something happening in the interim, in between. You have to get pregnant. So what's going on with NASA and with Wyler and with us and this set of images and this imminent press conference somehow dealing with the face on Mars fits into the larger picture, everyone.
2: Do you expect the announcement of the press conference tomorrow will cover the subject material? In other words, they're going
1: to
2: say...
1: And the reason I was given is that they want to sensitize everyone to see how the wind blows, how Dan Rather treats it, how Peter Jennings treats it, how CNN treats it. It gives them several days to process and to show up.
2: Well, again, I say from my reasoning, again, is they don't need a second press conference to say
1: poo-poo.
2: This is nothing. They've already done that.
1: Yep.
2: So there's got to be something new here.
1: There's another interesting piece of data. When my source tonight was calling around to get information for us tonight for the show, he talked to one of his NASA people. And the NASA person said something most remarkable.
2: What?
1: He said, and I am quoting now precisely, "Be careful what you ask for." Now think about that.
2: Well, that could be
1: coming,
2: A or B.
1: Coming from a Brookings perspective.
2: That could be A or B.
1: Coming from knowing what it means, Art, knowing
2: sure.
1: the full implications.
2: Yes.
1: Knowing the segments of society that will polarize and all the things. It is a be careful what you ask for, and those of us that have thought about this long and hard know exactly what we're asking for, but this seemed to be a kind of a, you know, you're going to get it, now be prepared.
2: Well, that could relate to A or B.
1: Well,
2: be careful
1: what
2: you ask for.
1: But my source said in return, in response, look, if you guys are going to pull a cat box, that will last about 30 seconds.
2: Yep.
1: Even the Skeptical Inquirer,
2: yes.
1: who are not fans of us, this month have a retracted piece written by Gary Posner, basically taking apart and ripping to shreds the 1998 Catbox image JPL put out there.
2: What? The Skeptical Inquirer?
1: Yeah.
2: Surely you jest with me, Richard.
1: I'm not. I am being totally serious.
2: I know the Skeptical Inquirer. They're not like
1: in
2: that.
1: In December, they did a hit piece on me on the cover, and we did a response on Enterprise and all that.
2: All right.
1: This month, they have done a retraction of major elements of their hit piece, and they have also taken to task JPL and the heavily massaged, filtered, you know, heavily trodden cat box image that we all know and love so well.
2: Mm-hmm.
1: So if NASA were to pull that again, even the skeptics would say, oh, not again. All right? So I believe the consensus tonight among you and me and the others that are looking at this is that we're looking at something interesting.
2: Yes.
1: We're looking at something backed by an official letter from the second in command at NASA.

0: We're looking at something that our sources are saying is from the highest levels of government, meaning the White House, the new Bush White House, pursuant to a plan that was begun in the old Bush White House, in which I was rather curiously involved.
1: All right, Richard, incredible news. I guess tomorrow will tell. I hope it'll tell.
0: Well, it will tell us something.
1: If they say
0: Peter has promised to get up at the crack of dawn, go to his public defender's office, and make his calls to Washington at 7 a.m. so that we will have some confirmation by a person to a person of what's going to happen before the you-know-what hits the you-know-what.
1: Yeah, you would think they would let Facets, the instigator of all this, know a little ahead of time, wouldn't you?
0: That is what Peter was told this morning, that he will have a firm conversation on this on the record tomorrow.
1: Ooh, this is so good. I'm following so many... I mean, here I have this city under the water in Cuba.
0: Half a mile down.
1: And Paulina Zelitsky's out on a boat in Mexico somewhere.
0: Well,
1: and
0: it down
1: could
0: by
1: be, it could be Atlantis, for God's sake.
0: Yes.
1: I've got 5,000 horses dying of something they obviously don't have a clue about back in Kentucky. And now I've got NASA about to announce a press conference about the face on Mars.
0: For the first time in 25 years.
1: Yes, but obviously
0: Remember what you asked me during one of the New Year's shows a couple years ago? My forecast, my prediction.
1: Oh, I do, yes.
0: And I said that 2000 was the year.
1: Yes.
0: I stick by it.
1: You mean 2001?
0: 2001. I just wish
1: you were really correct, because 2000 itself was kind of anticlimactic. A lot of what people thought would happen didn't happen. However, almost all of it now appears to be happening in 2001. So you were right on the money. Ding, ding, ding, ding. Thanks for the report, Richard. We're out of time. We got to go.
0: Take care, Art.
1: Good night, my friend. Yeah, stay tuned is right. Good night, my friend. A press conference to be announced tomorrow, we believe, about the face on Mars. Oh.

0: Nye Underground is your source for classics from the high desert. Visit us at nyeug.com. And now, back to Art Bell.
1: 1222. Now, here again is Art.
2: Good morning. Can you tell I am enamored of this? Mystery is over. It's Lorena McKennitt. That's her name. And it's music that kind of goes right down there to your soul and twists it a little bit. Says, hello there, here I am.

0: Got to admit, it's kind of remarkable, isn't it? Anyway, good morning, everybody. Great to be with you. As you know, I was absolutely staggered by the new Mars enhancements. I'm just kind of an average person, and a lot of times when Richard Hoagland would send me a photograph or send me to see a photograph on a website, I just didn't see it the way he did. And I know that's true of a lot of us. You know, we're not geologists. We don't really know, nor are we astronomers, so we don't know what should look natural or is natural and something that couldn't be natural, and it doesn't jump out at us, the people with untrained eyes, quite the way it does now. At about Saturday morning at about 2 a.m., we began to get these enhancements of some of the latest Mars photos and some of the earlier stuff. I'm talking about the last three sessions now of photographs of Cydonia. And Richard posted the latest enhancements up there, and I went, as I said earlier, I actually said something I can't repeat on the air. Holy smokes, you get the idea, right? And for the first time, I could look at it and say, God, I see it. And that's when I kind of blew my cork and said, Ben, you better get up there and take a look. Well, some people still say, all I see is rocks. I don't see how that can be. My still very much untrained eye sees things that, in my opinion, just flat out can't be natural. They just can't be natural. Now, this is a very non-trivial issue. Are they natural? Are they not? Very non-trivial. Was there Mars life? Was it us? Was it some previous civilization? Was it who knows what it was? But was there life there? It's a very non-trivial question. And NASA, of course, is still not commenting on these photographs. But I thought I would bring somebody of great repute on tonight, Professor Tom Van Flandren, and we won't hold him too long, but I want him to comment for you on what he thinks about these latest photographs, so that's what's coming up. You know what else is coming up? Mother's Day, May 10th. You don't want to leave your mom in the lurch, do you? 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When the membership department is open all night, so call Tax Resources right now at 888-82-AUDIT. All right, let's first find out who we are talking to instead of introducing him, Dr. Van Flandren. Sir, welcome to the program, first of all.
1: Oh, thank you, Art. It's a pleasure to be here.
0: Would you mind giving the audience kind of a rundown on your background so they understand who they're hearing?
1: Well, I'm a professional astronomer. I studied at Yale in the 60s, have a doctorate in the specialty of celestial mechanics, which basically means computing orbits. But I've worked most of my career on the studies of the moon and planets of the solar system, the origins of those bodies and the small bodies of the solar system, such as comets and asteroids and meteors, and then some work on cosmology, the origin of the whole universe.
0: Your doctorate came from?
1: Yale University.
0: Yale. Oh, Yale. All right. Yale. Wow. And you have done this all your life. You are now retired?
1: Not quite retired yet. I'm still a consultant on global positioning system problems and that sort of thing. I'm currently active in astronomy research and edit a journal that reports on research results every quarter. Also, of course, authored one book that you mentioned before, the book Dark Matter, Missing Planets, and New Comets.
0: Yes. Let me ask you then the standard question. I mean, that's some background. So let me ask you the standard question before we get into these latest photographs. About the origins, you said you did some work on the origins of us, you know, all that is, the universe. Are you a subscriber to the Big Bang Theory?
1: No, I'm not. I'm one of the minority of astronomers that feels that the evidence is strongly against the Big Bang. And there are half a dozen other models on the table too for what the for the origin of the nature of the universe, but they don't get much press because funding has gotten very centralized in recent years, and now alternative models all through the field don't compete successfully for funding with the mainstream models, and I think that's a bad trend in science in general, in our field in particular.
0: Well, if I understand the Big Bang Theory correctly, something smaller than a quark, and we still haven't quite exactly totally discovered a quark, or maybe we have, I'm not sure, but it's real small, and something smaller than that suddenly exploded into all that is now, and you look back, time goes out 12 billion or 10 billion or 15 billion years, whatever it is. I mean, a lot of matter, that's for sure, came from almost nothing at all. And so that's the Big Bang. But what are the other competing theories that we don't hear about?
1: Well, the common one that is most frequently mentioned in textbooks is called the steady state model. It has been revised considerably. There are several new versions of the steady state model, but in essence it says that the universe is expanding, but as matter moves away, new matter fills in its place, and so that any given moment when you look at the universe, it looks pretty much the same as it did before or as it will the next time you look.
0: Kind of like the horn o' plenty, just continually dispensing matter outward?
1: That's right, yes.
0: Oh, that's interesting. That's very interesting. Of course, it would require an understanding of the horn o' plenty. In other words, what is it that is dispensing all of this material that's spiraling outward?
1: Indeed. The well-known distant astronomer Halton Arp has a complete model in which matter is continually being manufactured out of vacuum energy, something that we can measure. We know the vacuum is not empty, that it has a good deal of energy called zero-point energy.
0: Right.
1: And his idea is that is continually turning into matter and replacing the galaxies that expand away.
0: Uh-huh. But they were forced to modify it. I take it that originally it did not embrace the expanding of knowledge that we now have, in other words, that things are moving away?
1: That modification by ARP is still a very viable cosmology, and it's still being discussed and tested. There are two other main classes of cosmologies that might be mentioned. Plasma cosmology, as suggested by Hans Alfvén, in which we are just in a kind of a local instead of a universal Big Bang. The universe may be infinite, but he thinks there was a major matter-antimatter explosion that gives rise to what we're in the middle of. Then there is the kind of model of which the one I wrote about in my book is a prototype in which there is no expansion of the universe at all. That the redshift of the light of the galaxies is due to energy loss. The usual objections to that are easily met, and the universe is the same from time to time, not exactly the same. Everything is stars and planets and galaxies die and are reborn, and there's always change in the detail, but the general picture looks the same whenever you look at it in an infinite universe, infinite in time and space and scale.
2: Huh. In these various scenarios, what does anybody imagine is beyond the farthest object? Whether there's no expansion presently at all, is plasma cosmology steady state, or the Big Bang? What explains what's past? I mean, there's got to be something past the first object, the farthest out there, right?
1: All of the cosmologies have different, sometimes very clever ways of getting around that difficulty, as you might imagine. In the Big Bang theory, it is spoken of very loosely as an explosion of matter and into space, but it actually is not that. The Big Bang, when everything was clustered in a point smaller than a quark, as you say, not just all the matter was clustered in that point, but all of space and all of time also, according to this theory, were in that point. And the explosion was an explosion of space and of time, and not just an explosion of matter into space. So this kind of boggles the mind to even think such things. Some of us that feel it's even playing with words a bit, but what it means is that there is no such thing as the furthest galaxy, that space itself is what's expanding, and we are told to imagine that the universe is like the surface of a balloon that is expanding. Hmm. The balloon, of course, only has two dimensions, but the universe would have three. The surface of the balloon has two dimensions. But the universe is like the surface of the balloon, where there's no beginning and no end. It's complete all the way around. But as the balloon inflates, everything moves apart from everything else. So we are told to imagine the three-dimensional counterpart of that.
2: Okay, so then there was a time before whatever happened, whatever it was, except maybe your theory, which says that it's always been there, basically, correct?
1: Yes, that's right. The universe is infinite.
2: Okay.
1: The plasma cosmology also says infinite universe, but with a local bang.
2: Infinity is as hard to imagine as anything else, but there had to be a time. Excuse the phrase. There was a time when there was nothing. There was no time. There was nothing but blackness, if you believe these other ones.
1: Yes.
2: And that blackness could not have had time. There was no reference. It would have been without reference until you have two objects, one moving away from the other, or can be measured to the other. There couldn't really be time, could there?
1: That's right. And the even harder thing to imagine, no space either.
2: No space.
1: So
2: that's really hard to imagine.
1: It is indeed, but that is part of the Big Bang theory. Just to make that particular point, that in the Big Bang theory, it's space that is expanding rather than matter. Big Bang theorists, when they're getting very strict, will admit and tell you that the galaxies are not actually moving apart from one another.
2: Mm-hmm.
1: Galaxies stay fixed more or less in space, but more space is constantly being added between the galaxies. That's the continuation of this Big Bang explosion. Space is constantly being created.
2: That would mean we're getting farther away from each other.
1: There is more space between us and the next galaxy, not because either of us moved, but because more space was created between us in the interim. It's a very strange theory when you get right down to it.
2: I'll bet you when people like yourself and your colleagues get together and sit down over coffee, there are raging, incredible arguments over all this. There must be.
1: You better believe it.
2: All right. Well, the reason I wanted to have you on tonight, Doctor, really had nothing to do with all of that. That's just fascinating to me. It has to do with the Mars photographs, the latest Mars photographs, and the enhancements that Richard Hoagland, the latest ones he did. when I went to the website and I looked at them, and don't bother going to the website right now, folks, at least for a few minutes here because we're having trouble, but I know a lot of you saw them over the weekend. My layman's eyes went, wow, look at that. Is there, there's no way that can be natural. There's no way. And that's the first time that's ever happened to me. Usually I look and I sort of, you know, chuckle at Richard and I say, I'm sorry, Richard, you know, I don't see it with the older stuff. But this new stuff, all of a sudden, I see it. Now, I still might be among a minority. I don't know. But your eyes are trained eyes, and you've been looking at them now for two or three days. And I'd like your opinion.
1: Yes, well, each of the three photos that we have has some very interesting features in it, and I'm impressed with what we're seeing in the photos, especially one that just came out. There are some things that you really do a double take on in there, as you say, and they catch your eye, and you just...
2: So it does the same thing to you?
1: It does to me, yes, very much so. That I have the same kind of reaction as you do. Let me just put it in perspective for you, if I may. Looking at these photos, for someone, many of the astronomers have seen thousands or even tens of thousands of photos of different features on surfaces all over the solar system that have been photographed by spacecraft. Now, our moon, Mercury,
2: yes,
1: Mars, the outer Galilean satellites, planets and satellites all through the solar system. And I have to tell you that though we've seen a lot of different and strange things, what's interesting about Cydonia is that almost everything in this region is anomalous in some way and is unlike anything we've seen even on the rest of Mars, let alone anywhere else in the solar system.
2: Huh.
1: These features are quite unique, and they have the characteristics that we associate with artificiality. That is, instead of being fractal as natural things are, which basically means irregular and continuously irregular the closer you look at it, the Cydonia things tend to be regular, symmetric, and angular. Lots of right angles and sharp turns on and corners on things. And
2: yes, yeah, exactly. So exactly. I mean, I know people come after me for this, but there, are, in the ruins photograph, for example, I can quite clearly see what seems to me to be a building missing a roof and part of one wall. Otherwise, to me, it looks like a building with straight edges. How could that possibly be?
1: Yes, quite so. And I agree with that impression. And there's another one that looks like a building with huge windows in it.
2: Yes.
1: Three or four.
2: Yes.
1: And there are lots of things like that around here, but I have to... because your listeners are not seeing these photographs in front of them right now, I want to say with some regret that as far as looking at them goes, I've noticed that colleagues who approach the photographs with a skeptical mindset can mm-hmm. look at the same things we're looking at
2: mm-hmm.
1: and reason to, well, that's unusual, but it could have arisen in a natural way. And they do that item by item by item, kind of ignoring the big picture that everything here is anomalous, and you're starting to multiply your improbabilities. But nonetheless, the things that we've seen in the second and third photos, although I think there's some things that where it's really hard to argue natural origin, I know that some of my colleagues do nonetheless argue that natural origin is still a possibility.
2: Still a possibility. All right, on that note, we'll break and be right back. My guest is Professor Tom Van Flandren, an astronomer. We're talking about Mars and what's on Mars in the region of Cydonia. And we'll bore in on that more in a moment. Once again, folks, bear with us. We're working with the website. I know a lot of you are trying to hit it. And it's like a wounded animal at the moment, taking all it can take. I'm Art Bell. From the high desert, this is Coast to Coast.

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0: of 9. This is Coast to Coast AM with Art Bell. Now, here again is Art.
1: Well, good morning, everybody. My guest is Professor Tom Van Flandren. He is an astronomer. We're talking about the Mars.

0: It's a fine, finally still night in the desert. Boy, have we been getting blasted with the wind over the last few, but it finally calmed down. And if you already own a Stappy, call Play for upgrade details at 1-888-888-PLAY, P-L-A-Y. 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That's P-L-A-Y.com. All right, tentatively, I am going to say that what we are going to now discuss, or what we are discussing, if you will go to my website at www.artbell.com and scroll down into the scheduled guests area, it's on the main page, just scroll down to the bottom, you will see Dr. Tom Van Flandren's name, and below it you will see 1, 2, 3, 4 images, one entitled The City Square, one entitled Archaeology Model Confirmed, one entitled Massive Tetrahedral Ruin. I recommend looking at that one. And one entitled Eroding Ruins Like Berlin. And I'd recommend looking at that one, too. Now, back to Professor Van Flandren. Professor, I suppose any one of these taken by itself, could make a fairly strong debunking argument that it's some sort of natural formation. But when you look at the Cydonia region as a whole, and you begin looking at all of these different things, which apparently are found nowhere else on Mars, nor any other planet that we have yet examined, in total, if you take them in total, the odds of them being natural must be astronomical.
1: Yes, that's right. Actually, the strongest evidence for artificiality of the complex comes from the face object that we imaged in the first strip. That's because whenever you discover something that wasn't predicted, there's always a possibility that it arose by chance, because there are so many possible forms that could arise by chance on a thing, something as big as a planet.
0: Sure.
1: But in the case of the face, although the original discovery on the Viking photographs 20 years ago was of that nature, you saw something that looked like a face, that could have been chance. Once you knew that you were looking for something that appeared to be a face, and you were testing the idea that that particular thing was built, and then you look at it in very high detail, 10 times better resolution than before, if you find things that are random, then that means it was natural and it was just an accidental that it looked like a face. But if you find more details that look like secondary characteristics of a face, that would prove that it was built. That's the kind of thing that scientists must pay attention to and cannot be deceiving you and happening by chance. And that is what we found in those photographs.
0: All right. Well, NASA's attitude has been one of chuckling cooperation. In other words, they have taken the photos of Cydonia, and they've done so because mainly, I think, of pressure on from this program and from maybe some others, but mainly this program. And so they agreed to take photographs, a good PR move, but they kind of chuckle at the same time, and they've gone silent. They have made no comment on the photographs they've released, none whatsoever. And we are now past the third set of photographs, presumably, unless they're rescheduling something, the last photographs that are going to be taken of Cydonia. And so it's an obvious question, what next? In other words, from what we've got now, do we have enough scientific evidence to compel further photographs of the Cydonia region, or are there other areas of more interest on Mars that they will move on to? What, in other words, what should we do now?
1: I think that we have easily enough evidence to persuade any open-minded and well-trained scientist that we have discovered artificiality beyond a reasonable doubt. And given that, I think personally that it's an imperative that we get some additional photographs. We especially want photographs of the east side of the face, which was not seen in the photographs we got a couple of weeks ago. We saw only the west side, the half of the face.
0: And we missed part of the fort, too, I think.
1: Yes, we missed most of the fort. The fortress is a fascinating object because even in the old Viking photographs, the half of it that we saw nothing of in these new images is triangular, both on the inside and outside of what looks like a courtyard are triangles. And it looks like there's some sort of a perhaps ramp, I might call it that, or roadway that goes from the desert level up to the top of this wall-like feature. And we this is the most building-like feature that was seen in the Viking photos, and we would love to see that in high resolution and see what we really have there.
0: Well, I guess, what is the rest of what they're looking at, Mars? They're looking at floodplains, I guess. They're looking at... I'm not sure what.
1: Huge canyons like Valles Marineris and volcanoes like the Olympus Mons and the Tharsis region, and lots of craters, lots of mountains, rills, valleys that have been washed out by this huge flood that occurred on the planet, but all kinds of features that are natural and known to occur on other planets or moons too. But in Cydonia, we see things that only occur in Cydonia. And another one that's in the new picture that we've just got this last week is has a lot of people buzzing, like the tracks that we saw in the first picture. The new one is a series of embedded triangles.
0: Yes. Are you referring to the massive tetrahedral ruin photograph?
1: No. Well, that was where the tracks were, right?
0: Right.
1: That was in the first photograph. Yeah. In the new photograph, there's a series of embedded triangles that's only been noticed in the last few days. Each time we go back to these photographs and study them with a different resolution or magnification, we discover new features we didn't notice before.
0: Well, do you think that, you know, you said that any open-minded, well-trained scientist is going to understand or agree with. Do you think we have enough open-minded scientists, specifically Dr. Malin, for example, who will be convinced enough to take additional pictures of Cydonia?
1: Well, that is a very good question. Anyone trained in scientific method would know the difference between predicting something before the fact and afterwards, and the difference between a fulfilled prediction that can be dismissed and one that has to be paid attention to. But unfortunately, these rules of scientific method are no longer taught, and I think for the very good reason that if they were taught to the young generation today, a lot of the mainstream theories in a lot of fields of science would immediately fall. And so science has kind of developed a conflict of interest with its own methods. And in the sense of self-preservation, scientists don't really want to examine their own theories critically. And as a result, not everybody knows these rules for what kind of statistical things can arise by chance and what kind cannot and have to be paid attention to. But those who know the rules of scientific method and apply them, we'll see that in the case of quite a number of features that were found in the face structure 2 weeks ago on from the April 5th photos, that the odds against that being anything but artificial are, as we discussed before, better than a billion to one.
0: A billion to one. So if they don't go back here, it's because they specifically don't want to, not because there's not a good, solid scientific case, but because they have decided, for whatever the reason is, they don't want to know more.
1: I would say that, unfortunately, there are some people who took hard positions, some for artificiality, some against, but they took positions too early in the game, and that kind of public position can create a bias, and there are some colleagues in the field who are sufficiently biased that they would, in the case of people biased against artificiality, they would rather miss the discovery of our lifetimes than see themselves be wrong about that.
0: Well, as you know, for many, many years, yourself along with Richard Hoagland has been out on a limb with this for a long time. Mm-hmm. And when the first pictures came back, Richard caught a lot of ridicule because it's, see, rocks. And now, with the latest enhancements out, I've noticed that the even the most severe critics out there have kind of gone silent. It's like, it looks like something might be there. I guess we better wait and see what the professionals have to say. And I'm just wondering now how this is going to go. That first horrible photograph of the face was the one pretty well flashed around to the entire world. My gosh, I'm getting calls from Australia saying that's all they saw was that, I call it a cat box picture.
1: Mm-hmm.
0: You know, it's like case closed, it's settled. That first horrid little photograph flashed around the world. None of this stuff has flashed around the world except on my website, maybe Cup Richards, and that's about it. And it's like case closed, there is no face. Now, is that where we're going to be left?
1: Well, some of the... some of the people that came out against artificiality a bit too early and were involved in ridiculing the face when the first picture was released on April 5th have indeed fallen silent. But I read that not so much that they have changed their minds. I think they honestly haven't even wasted what they consider wasting their time to look at these photos and study them. But I think that we saw NASA crack down and enforce its announced policy of not commenting publicly. And those who, even though they weren't NASA employees like Mike Malin, but contractors, those who came out and made public statements that seemed to be NASA views, I think have been told that wasn't going to be allowed because they appear to be representing NASA, and that is not NASA's position.
0: Well, right now, right now NASA really doesn't have a position. They have not commented. They've been totally silent on the matter. Do you expect them to remain silent, or do you think they'll have something to say at some point here?
1: No, I expect them to remain silent because there are thousands of scientists within NASA, and they're as divided as the public is over artificial versus natural. Too many people have too much at stake on this one, so NASA is to be complimented greatly, I think, getting together enough to agree to take these pictures of Cydonia.
0: Yes.
1: Ahead of many of the other interesting targets on Mars, just because of the possibility that there could be something really special here. And I can only hope now that we're able to be persuasive over the next few weeks that we have indeed found something very special here, so that they will continue photographing the area of Cydonia and some of the anomalous objects we haven't even glanced at yet.
0: So then you would have to imagine that inside NASA right now, quietly, where we can't hear it, there is a gigantic debate going on. Probably lots of fighting.
1: Yes, I would imagine that, yes.
0: Can they do it? Can they go back and reimage Cydonia over the next few months without great threat to the spacecraft or great threat to the remainder of the mission? That's an important question.
1: Well, the circumstances are that Mars is now wrapping around the far side of the sun from Earth. The result is that it's going to be too close to our line of sight to the sun for the next few weeks for communications.
0: Ah.
1: So the spacecraft will be shut down during that period to conserve power. Somewhere near the end of May, it will emerge again from this conjunction condition, and we'll be able to power it up and communicate again. And there will be then an additional period of time when it could take photographs of Cydonia every 9 days, as it has it did during the month of April.
0: Would we get what you were hoping for, or could we get that? That is, a look at the face the way you want it during that period?
1: Most definitely. There will be opportunities to do that and to see the eastern side of the face and to get the fort and several of the other anomalies. The D&M pyramid would be an interesting one. We'd like to get all of these things and see just what we have in these objects, and indeed the ones I just named are probably, they hold the potential to be so artificial that it would become almost obvious even to the skeptics. But that's a potential that hasn't been realized yet. We have to actually get the pictures before we know what we've got there.
0: Well, is there any way, Doctor, that you can imagine that with what we now know as a result of these three attempts, these three photographs, these three strips, is there any way that the evidence is not so weighty, saying go back and take more, that they could legitimately make a scientific decision not to do so?
1: There are going to be people who will argue that way, but I think that if one uses the rules of scientific method, the answer is compelling, that one has to actually set aside some of those rules in order to maintain an argument that we haven't already obtained compelling evidence for some artificiality at Cydonia. But the rest of the story is, if we don't get those additional photos in the next few months, the periapsis, the point of closest approach to Mars of the orbit, is precessing around the planet. And each pass is at a higher and higher altitude. And pretty soon the passes will be at such a high altitude we won't be able to have enough resolution. Moreover, the sun angle is getting worse, and the shadows longer, and everything darker, so that by late in the summer it will no longer be possible to get good images in Cydonia. And then they're going to resume the aerobraking, during which time they can't take photographs, and then they'll begin the mapping mission, which lasts 2 years until the spacecraft exhausts all its fuel. And during that time, we would only get additional photographs by lucky circumstance.
0: So, in other words, basically, it's the next few months, or possibly not at all.
1: Possibly not at all. And the next two missions to Mars already scheduled will have no cameras on board. So, for as far ahead as we can see, the next few months are our opportunity then, or perhaps not again. We may not answer this question in our lifetimes if we miss this chance.
0: Wouldn't surprise me. Doctor, what is your book?
1: Dark Matter, Missing Planets, Missing Planets and New Comets.
0: And where can people get it?
1: North Atlantic Books is the publisher. Either their favorite bookstore, or they can order it through my website at Meta Research. Will you have a link?
0: We have a link there right now.
1: Okay, good.
0: We have a link there right now. So I would recommend that to everybody. Dark Matter, Missing Planets and New Comets. It's right there on the link at the moment, and people can zoom up to it. Doctor, I didn't want to hold you long. I just wanted to get your reaction, and I think we've got it. And I really appreciate your coming on tonight.
1: Well, it's always a pleasure, Art, and you have an audience that I'm very happy to see is interested in these matters, and the public support for imaging Cydonia is what brought it about, and I just hope that support continues.
0: I don't see how any honest person could not be interested in this. Doctor, thank you so much.
1: Thank you.
0: Take care. That's Professor Tom Van Flandren. So there you are. If you have not seen the photographs yet, you're welcome to go up and take a look at www.arcfel.com. In this case, just go down to the name Dr. Tom Van Flandren and take a look, see what you think. It takes a little looking, but it's there. It depends on, I guess, your mindset as you look. From the high desert, finally still, I'm Art Bell. This is Coast to Coast AM.
2: 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And now, let's open Art's vault for a classic bumper hit.

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2: From the high desert and the great American Southwest, I bid you all good evening and good morning, respectively, across these time zones, stretching from the Tahitian and Hawaiian Islands and visions of candy canes all the way across to the Caribbean and U.S. Virgin Islands. Got it right that time. Down into South America and north, we believe, all the way to the pole. This is Coast to Coast AM, and yes, we're live talk radio all night long, and we go eclectic this morning. My guest is going to be David Kagan. What a great surprise it was. As you know, I'm a great science fiction fan. I guess everybody knows that by now. Only we're going to mix a little science fiction with a little science fact. David wrote a book called Sunstroke that I had read some number of years ago. It was actually one of my favorites in the genre of the Andromeda strain. Genre, yes, but certainly a different kind of book. The thing about this book, though, is that this novel, you see, is based on the true life 19.5 million dollar alternative energy proposal prepared by NASA and the Department of Energy. The story explores the disastrous potential of this particular project. Someday it could certainly be fact, and we'll find.
0: Welcome to Nye Underground. 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And now, Art Bell.

0: 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And now, Art Bell.
1: Of course, you've got a problem of how to get it down to the earth. You can't run a cable, so you what you can do is send it by microwave. And that is how Sunstroke begins. He's written another book as well, and we will explore that. So it'll be a science fiction-laden, fun kind of morning this morning, and I think you're going to enjoy it. Stay tuned, because that is coming up next. It really is pretty cool, you know, to read a book and be a fan of an author, a book, for a long time, and then suddenly get a letter from him with a second copy. Now I have two copies of Sunstroke, this one signed, I might add. You know, it's something that you've really enjoyed years ago, and then to get a letter and find out he's a fan of the show, has been listening to the show. That's David Kagan. Since 1986, Mr. Kagan has headed the SpectroScan Corporation, that being a consulting firm specializing in metallurgical testing and analysis of ferrous and non-ferrous alloys and composite materials. The company employs various non-destructive inspection techniques, including ultrasonics, radiography, I guess it would be, and eddy current electrical conductivity. Kagan is a graduate of Northrop University with a Bachelor of Science degree in Metallurgical Engineering. He has been under contract with the Quality Control Research and Development Department at Northrop, the California-based manufacturer of the Stealth B-2 bomber. And that takes me back to the composite materials part. And the MX missile. Kagan has participated in the non-destructive testing programs for the F-5E and YF-17 jet fighter interceptor projects at Edwards Air Force Base. A lot of you know where that is, about 75 miles northeast of L.A. Also served as consultant for the Materials Research Group at Rockwell International Space Division in Downey, California, for the Garrett Auxiliary Power Division in Tempe, Arizona, and for other firms and military bases throughout the state of Arizona. So, he's got the right background, that's for darn sure, and as I told you, I loved his book, Sunstroke. Here he is, David Kagan. David, are you there?
2: Yes, Mr. Bell, and I want to thank you for having me on your Coast to Coast show. I'm real proud to be here with you tonight.
1: Oh, well, we're happy to have you.
2: Great.
1: As I said, Sunstroke, you know, I read years ago and loved it. I just absolutely loved it. I don't know what it is about this kind of novel. If I were to ever write one, it would be of this genre, David.
2: Terrific.
1: What brought you to decide to write Sunstroke?
2: Well, sir, a few years back in the late 1980s, I found out that the Energy Department and the Defense Department were going ahead with the development of the Solar Power Satellite Project. Now, this concept has been around for a while, but I was surprised and shocked to learn that they were going ahead with it. Now,
1: how much of this is feasible? Let's start at the beginning. Let us say you put up a satellite.
2: Yes.
1: And it's got a gigantic collector on it.
2: How
1: much electricity could one reasonably hope to collect?
2: Well, Mr. Bell, it all depends on the size of the silicon solar cell array.
1: Right.
2: Okay, so what this project is calling for is an enormous structure. This is the ultimate satellite that they are considering and going ahead with development now.
1: Oh.
2: It's going to be 3 miles wide, 6 miles long.
1: Wow.
2: Now,
1: wow.
2: With a satellite having a solar cell array of that size, we're talking about 5,000 megawatts,

0: 5 gigawatts, which is the equivalent to the output of 5 nuclear power plants. So this is the electrical
1: output. Wow, that's a lot more than I thought they could
0: get. Boy, I'll say it is. I'll say it is. But this is what we're talking about now, is the electrical output is directly proportional to the size of the solar cell array. So we'll have something like 5,000 megawatts. That's going to be the output for this satellite that is under development now.
1: That's just incredible. Would this be a geostationary satellite?
0: Exactly. The reason, of course, as you well know, since you make use of the communication satellites in the geostationary orbit.
1: We're making use of several right now.
0: Okay. You well understand, and for your listeners, I'll just elaborate a little bit more, is that, as you have mentioned over the air, the satellite in geosynchronous orbit will be exposed to basically perpetual sunlight on a 24-hour basis.
1: And by the way, we ought to start by adding that another great science fiction writer, Arthur C. Clarke, prophesized the existence of what is now known as the Clark Belt, which is a certain distance from Earth. And when you get out at a certain distance, the satellite, with respect to Earth, is traveling at exactly the same relative speed. So
0: That's right.
1: It stays over one spot on Earth.
0: Yes, it's in a fixed orbit. And, in that orbit, it's exposed to perpetual sunlight, which means...
1: Well, wait a minute. Now I'm stopping you again. Just before we get to that.
0: Go right ahead.
1: The satellites that we're utilizing right now to, to get the signal everywhere,
0: right,
1: do not automatically, once you put them there, stay exactly where they are. They stay within what is called a box, a little area.
0: That's correct.
1: And they're maintained in that area by firing little...
0: nitrogen gas-propelled thrusters.
1: Exactly. And they just sort of nudge them a little here and there and keep them within that box. And
0: that's
1: a constant monitoring process to keep them in that box. That's why we can point our dishes in one place, and there they are, always.
0: Yes. Yes, it's exactly the way it is.
1: Okay.
0: And we'll add, incidentally, at this time, that the solar power satellite, once it is deployed in orbit, will also have to be maintained within its own box, with the thrusters being fired from time to time, all under computer control, to keep it in a fixed orbit on a 24-hour basis, 365 days a year. And up there, the solar cells will be converting this sunlight, which is falling constantly on the gigantic array, directly into DC electricity. Now, these are conventional solar cells that we're talking about that the Energy Department, NASA, and the Defense Department will be installing on the solar cell array for the solar power satellite. The reason is because they've been tested for many years. They're silicon cells. They're cheap, efficient, and reliable. And they will be converting sunlight up there directly to direct current electricity.
1: Mm-hmm.
0: Now, here's where it gets very interesting. The DC current will then be funneled into the satellite's microwave transmitter. Now, this is a structure that will be approximately the area of a football field.
1: Hmm.
0: And inside it will be approximately 157,000 klystron tubes. Yes, that's right. Klystrons, the same type of tubes that are used in conventional radar. And they will be converting directly this DC electricity into microwave energy.
1: May I ask a question at
0: this
1: point? How much of a loss is there in that process? When you convert DC electricity gathered by the sun into microwave energy, how much of a loss is there?
0: Unfortunately, with the silicon cells that they are will be making use of, they're talking about a 53.7% inefficiency rate, so that will be lost. However, because of the immense size of the array, the output of the satellite will still be tremendous.
1: Oh, yes. So we convert the energy into microwave energy,
0: yes,
1: very much like the microwave energy comes from a microwave oven that cooks food, right?
0: Exactly, exactly. Only, in this case, it'll be like a billion times more intense.
1: Uh-huh. A billion times.
0: Yes, sir. Up in space, it will be well over a billion times more intense than the interior of a microwave oven set on high.
1: Mm-hmm. So the idea, then, is to beam that electricity in a microwave form, or a beam,
0: yes,
1: down to Earth, and receive it.
0: Exactly. The microwave transmission beam from the satellite will be directed at what's called a rectenna, and that's just a short term for receiving antenna.
1: Mm-hmm.
0: Now, the antenna, the rectenna we're talking about that will receive the microwave beam from space, will be on the order of approximately 8 by 10 miles in diameter. We're talking about a fairly large structure. And when the microwave beam strikes the rectenna, the billions and billions of dipoles that would be built into the rectenna will instantly convert the microwave beam back into useful direct current electricity that'll be funneled directly into the utility power grid.
1: And I assume there's a loss also associated with the reconversion.
0: Unfortunately, there is. Uh-huh. However, this time it's not as severe as in space with the solar cell conversion. We're just talking about a 17% loss in this case.
1: Okay. Still in all, with the amount of power you're talking about,
0: yes,
1: that is one whale of a microwave beam.
0: Yes, you better believe it. Now, just very, very briefly, I will explain intensities here. The solar power satellite will generate a microwave beam at a power level of about 60 kilowatts per square meter.
1: Hmm.
0: Now, that's at an altitude of about 30,000 to 40,000 feet. We're talking about 60 kilowatts per square meter. Now, is it any wonder that, according to the Environmental Protection Agency, according to one of their studies that they ran on this project, on the impact, the terrestrial impact of the microwave beam of this intensity,
1: mm-hmm,
0: they did state quite flatly, I have the document right before me at this instant, that an aircraft passing through the beam at a height of 30 to 40,000 foot altitude,
1: right,
0: passing through 60 kilowatts per square meter, would cause the passengers aboard to be flash roasted alive, like a dinner popped in your microwave.
1: So
0: now, this is stated by the government themselves.
1: Just like a dinner in a microwave. That's good.
0: That's
1: all right.
0: Great.
1: So then I would presume this would be obviously very restricted airspace.
0: Precisely. It will be patrolled. There will be warnings given out by the FAA on an hourly basis. And let's just talk a moment, though. What's going to happen on the ground near the rectenna?
1: Mm-hmm.
0: Now, we said at 30 to 40,000 foot altitude, we've got 60 kilowatts per square meter. At the ground level, at the focal point of the rectenna, we've got 23 kilowatts per square meter.
1: Wow.
0: Now, that's 23,000 watts per slightly larger than a square yard. Now, this intensity is hot enough to bring 1 acre foot of water, that's 1 acre, which is flooded with 12 inches of water. Now, it's hot enough to bring 1 acre foot to boil in
1: seconds. Oh, my gosh.
0: These are the intensities we're talking about. It's frightening. I was horrified when I actually got a hold of the original 1,500-page proposal for this project. It horrified me. I read this, and I said, my God, I've got to get this to the public.
1: Well, it's a double-edged sword. It is energy that doesn't exactly pollute or require us to store high-level nuclear waste.
0: That's absolutely correct.
1: So, yes. You know, there is a good side to this, but I have a million questions. For example, what effect... Now, it will burn through microwave its way through all levels of the atmosphere.
0: Yes,
1: from
0: it
1: space
0: will.
1: Right on down to the very bottom to Earth.
0: That's correct.
1: What effect will it have on the ionosphere, on the various levels of atmosphere, the weather, Lots of questions.
0: We will go into this. I'll take it one point at a time. I'm very, very glad you asked this question. We will take it at one layer of the atmosphere at a time. Let's start with the ionosphere way up there. We're talking about the ionosphere extends, as you know, to well with over 10,000 miles above the Earth.
1: This is how radio stations bounce their signals at night.
0: Yes.
1: We bounce it off the ionosphere and back down to Earth, and that's how you can hear them long distances at night.
0: Right, and you're going to be in big-time trouble once the satellite isn't operational. Because it's been established by the EPA, by their own studies, that the terrestrial radio television communications within a 3,000-square-mile radius of the rectinocyte will be affected. They'll be impacted, perhaps severely. Stations will go off the air.
1: What?
0: Yes. And the way to get around that, according to their proposal, is a system of time schedules will be arranged where stations will be allotted a certain amount of time in that radius to broadcast. The rest of the time, which will be most of the 24-hour period, no broadcast will be possible. Now, this is pretty severe for...
1: Oh, they can't do that!
0: Well, sir, this is government. This is federal government. And as you well know, the Federal Communications Commission is part of our government, and they are the folks that are responsible for these restrictions. And, of course, they're going to be playing ball with the project.
1: Tell you right now, people at NAB are not going to like this one bit.
0: Absolutely not. They're going to be very upset. A lot of folks will be upset. I will be upset if I cannot hear you.
1: I will be upset if you cannot hear me. I had no idea that it would have this effect. Egad, zooks!
0: It is something that is being kept under wraps because it's a negative effect.
1: I would say so. Listen, David, we're at a break point. I've already heard enough to depress me. AM radio down the tubes, huh? You've got to be kidding. You've really got to be kidding, but I have a feeling he is not. His name is David Kagan. He wrote Sunstroke. I guess you better enjoy AM radio while you can.
2: 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Tonight featuring a replay of Coast to Coast AM from December 15th, 1995.

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1: Hey there. Try and imagine the output available from five nuclear power generating plants coming from space, the satellite to Earth, on a beam of microwave. Science fiction? In the book Sunstroke. Science fact? Yep. In the planning stages now. We'll talk to David Kagan more about it in a moment. Fascinating. Back now to David Kagan. Hi, David.
2: Yes, Mr. Barrow.
1: Okay. So...
2: Yes, we're talking about heating up the ionosphere, and what will happen specifically, this is a little on the technical side, but it's right up your alley here, is that these microwave heating effects of the ionosphere will result in losses, fading, and scintillation of all telecommunications electromagnetic signals.
1: You mean like ham radio operators and broadcasters, and how dare they do this?
2: Exactly. That's exactly what it is, and it's very, very distressing to people when they find this out, which is being kept under wraps. It is something, of course, that the government does not want to publicize.
1: Yeah, I can well imagine. It's distressing the hell out of me right now. The sunspot cycle right now is miserable enough for a ham operator.
2: Yes.
1: And to heat the ionosphere and foul it up, they better not.
2: I'm in total agreement with you there. It may, however, be something we'll have to live with. But let's follow this highly intense microwave beam as it travels through the other regions of our atmosphere. We already see that the effects on the ionosphere will be severe. Now, what will happen when the microwave beam reaches the troposphere, which is where our weather originates?
1: Right.
2: All right. So what's going to happen is that there will be a modification of cloud dynamics and precipitation within the troposphere. Now, that might sound on the minor side until you think about it for a while, that a modification of cloud dynamics, what does that mean?
1: Exactly.
2: It means that our weather systems, which, as you know, they're formed in the troposphere as well as in the oceans, above the oceans, the water vapor there, creates a lot of our weather. But our weather ends up in the troposphere. That's where our clouds form that rain down on us. That's where the winds form, the jet streams within the troposphere.
1: Oh, yes.
2: And they're talking about heating it up.
1: Great.
2: Now, what that means precisely for us mere mortals who live on the surface, is we can expect during the operation of a microwave power satellite from space, when that beam is in operation, and they're talking about a 24-hour basis, basically, to be operating 24 hours a day, 365 days a year, there will be a buildup of heat in the localized region around the beam that will cause, according to my readings of the EPA studies, it will cause severe weather changes. We, as if we need anything more from what we've been experiencing.
1: All right. Before we leave this aspect of it, David, there's a project going on up in, as you know, Alaska. I know you know. You must know about this.
2: Sure, the HARP project.
1: HARP project. Did you hear my interview about HARP the other day
2: with Dr. Nick Bagage?
1: I
2: certainly did.
1: All right. HARP is sort of doing the reverse of what would be done in sunstroke. The effect would be the same, I presume, on the various levels of atmosphere.
2: Yes.
1: They're going to try to heat the ionosphere.
2: Yes.
1: Now, are they doing that in part to test what will occur should we go ahead with satellite operation?
2: I would say, Mr. Bell, there's a strong possibility this is the case in Alaska. I will tell you this. This is a certainty. This is a recorded fact. This can be checked. In 1983, that long ago, the Arecibo, radio telescope observatory in Arecibo, Puerto Rico, which is the site of the largest radio telescope in the world. Mm-hmm. They made use of that optical, the instrument itself, to broadcast a high-frequency, high-intensity radio beam to the ionosphere to heat it in the first of a series of tests by the government to determine the aspects, the impact of a solar power satellite microwave beam on the ionosphere. Now, the Arecibo test was run at 1/100th the power of the most minimal setting power level of the solar power satellite. However, it did impact the ionosphere to such an extent where, yes, it did interfere with localized telecommunications broadcasts. Now, what Dr. Bagich is talking about with the HARP project,
3: yes,
2: it is very similar to what was done in 1983 at Arecibo, Puerto Rico. And only I understand, because of the lapse of years, that the radio frequency technology has increased. It has been developed to a greater degree than it was in 83 with the radio telescope there. And they may be achieving far higher power levels than they did at Arecibo. If that's the case, then I would say for sure it sounds like it is in conjunction with tests for the solar power satellite project.
3: Okay. David, last night, I don't know if you got a chance to listen late in the show, we began early talking about the man at San Francisco General whose immune system
2: yes.
3: has been destroyed.
2: Yes.
3: It is being replaced with a baboon, injection of baboon white cells that would then grow into a baboon immune system for this human being. And baboons are, you know, immune to AIDS. Now, the scientists on ABC that were quoted on ABC last night began to say after the fact, thank you very much, that, well, yes, this could be a slate wiper or, you know, there could be a danger that there would be something released to humanity that would affect all of humanity. And I kind of sat there saying, hey, you know, somebody could have asked us before they went ahead with this. I mean, what if this should, what if it does go wrong?
2: Exactly. I agree with you 100%.
3: Nobody debated it.
2: Right.
3: So same thing here with HARP or with the solar-powered satellite.
2: Yes, they are just pressing with it, going ahead with it. And do you know why?
3: Why?
2: It's money. Money is
3: money.
2: Involved. In the case of the solar power
3: money.
2: Satellite project and HARP, I really don't know what's involved as far as finances with HARP. But in the solar power satellite project event, you know, we're talking about billions of dollars. And who is receiving these billions of dollars from the federal government? Of course, the contractors. It's money. And the defense industry lobby, the U.S. Defense Department, is in on the SPS solar satellite project. And it's money. Money makes the world go round. Money is what's responsible, you know, partly for the pressing of these projects on us, on the public, whether we want them or not, because these decisions, let's face it, they're made on, you know, higher levels than we're living on. And the great sums of money are involved, great power is involved, and, well, sure, we have elected officials. We go and we vote these officials in, but they're under terrific pressure themselves. You know, you really can't blame them too much until the next election, and if you're upset with these decisions, vote them out.
3: Okay, but what we're talking about here is something that may easily affect all of mankind. In other words, either broadcasting, long-distance broadcasting, ham radio broadcasting, commercial broadcasting disappears in effect, or, worse yet, the weather changes, and we've already got a lot of suspicious activity going on with the weather right now. So,
2: we certainly do.
3: So for all I know, they're out there tampering, flipping HARP on and off now.
2: Could very well be. The we do not know until we can eventually, I imagine, we may have access to the HARP files, these solar power satellite files, eventually, maybe, in 50 years from now. But in the meantime, we will have to put up with these projects, as far as I can see for the time being. They are set. They're in progress. They are funded. They're going through, and we can do is try to learn as much as we can about them in order to protect ourselves and our families in the event of a malfunction.
3: All right. Back now to the subject of your novel, Sunstroke. Now,
2: Yes. If
3: this satellite was put up in place, or when it is,
2: Right. As
3: we all know, nothing ever goes wrong with satellites.
2: Well, that's not exactly the case.
3: I know. Right. As a matter of fact, it was a Chinese satellite that plowed into the ocean the other day.
2: Yes, unfortunately, it's another one of theirs. It's either the Russians' ancient airing satellites or it's the Chinese. Ours very seldom, but once in a while, boy, we get a doozy.
3: What one has to visualize is this intense microwave beam coming down to Earth, one that would fry people like a microwave oven if they were to fly through it in an airplane.
2: In an airplane,
3: now,
2: or if they were inadvertently drove onto the rectenocyte or walked onto the rectenocyte.
3: Well, let's assume they've got a nice fence up and guards.
2: Yes, sure. That will be the case,
3: yes.
2: Of course.
3: The problem is, should the satellite lose its thruster capability, or they would lose control of the output of the microwave.
2: Exactly.
3: And the satellite began to wander a little bit.
2: Right. Let's talk about this for a few minutes here. This is a subject that's very dear to me, one that I did investigate thoroughly for Sunstroke, the book, and one, a subject which the proposal by the Defense Department and the and Energy Department and NASA has not answered to my satisfaction. Let's talk about just how safe a solar power satellite would be in orbit above us.
3: Even if you didn't cook the ionosphere, ruin broadcasting,
2: exactly,
3: or change the weather,
2: right,
3: and it worked, how else might it be dangerous?
2: Well, the Energy Department claims that the solar power satellite has an inherently fail-safe system that, in an emergency, will automatically defocus the microwave power beam to a harmless level, and they call it a fail-safe system. Now, I know for a fact that you've seen the classic movie called Fail-Safe.
3: Of course,
2: you've read the
3: times.
2: Book by Eugene Burdick, and you'll understand why I shudder whenever I hear the term fail-safe. It usually means just the opposite. But very briefly, let's look at the satellite's fail-safe system. I'll be a little technical. Just hope your listeners can bear with me.
3: All right.
2: I will explain it as in simple terms as I can. The Energy Department says that each of these 157,000 klystron tubes, mm-hmm, within the satellite's microwave transmitter, mm-hmm, space, these klystron tubes will be phased, or that means properly adjusted, to provide a uniform power beam and to enable the beam to be aimed, to be directed at that rectenna. Now, they claim that each klystron, each individual klystron tube, will be automatically adjusted to a high-frequency pilot signal, which will be continuously broadcast to the satellite by a ground-based radio transmitter installed in the rectenna, the receiving antenna on the ground. Now, they say if the satellite begins to wander,
3: yes,
2: for some reason, the thrusters don't work, they say if this occurs, this pilot signal will be lost, and the klystrons will
3: automatically shut down.
2: Right, to a harmless power level. Now, sure, I'm sure that'll happen. The solar power satellite is just too huge, too complex for the so-called fail-safe system to work. Now, what if an object in space, say a large meteoroid or a man-made object, collides with the solar power satellite, causes it to drift, while at the same time knocks the fail-safe devices out of whack? Then what? Well, I can assure you, people will die. That's what will happen. And the land and water, the oceans, they'll all be devastated by intense heat. This isn't Sunstroke. This is the crux of the book, this breakdown of the so-called fail-safe system occurs in Sunstroke. And this is what makes the book a thriller. This is what causes people to die in the book again and again when the solar power satellite goes out of control and aims its microwave beam down at the Earth at random. People, of course, aircraft, vessels, they get caught in this beam from time to time. And, of course, everybody aboard these craft dies horribly.
3: Sure.
2: That's what sunstroke
3: cooks you alive.
2: Is about.
3: Yep.
2: Yes, sir. They are, people will be roasted to death, just like, as I mentioned earlier, a dinner being popped into a microwave oven on high.
3: All right. This may be utterly and totally unrelated, but let me try it out on you. We have a real phenomenon going on all over the world, this thing called crop circles. And
2: Yes,
3: indeed.
2: Isn't that something?
3: Yes, it is something. And despite the fact that Doug and Dave admitted having a chain and a board and faking some of them in England,
2: They're
3: occurring all over the world. And the analysis done on the wheat in these crop circles shows that there is a molecular change that can only be duplicated in the laboratory by microwaving. You can actually take wheat, break it off, microwave it, put it in a microwave oven, cook it, and you get similar molecular changes
2: Precisely.
3: As what they find in these crop circles. Now that leads to an obvious question about somebody with some sort of satellite up there.
2: Yes, I'm so glad you brought this subject up, Mr. Bell. If you remember, of course, Sunstroke, the novel, the first chapter begins with a crop field that is devastated by the microwave beam.
3: Mm.
2: And yes, I do firmly believe that tests of a solar power satellite concept that have been going on these last few years by the United States, by Japan, by Russia, and by
3: mm-hmm.
2: France in space, orbital tests, may very well be responsible for these crop circles, since these crop circles have mysteriously appeared are in great profusion just during this last decade.
3: Without ever anybody being caught out there making them. And besides, a board and a chain do not create the molecular changes that microwave do. So
2: that's right.
3: So it occurred to me that, gee whiz, folks, maybe they're up there with satellites. The only thing is, everybody's got to know, the even well-intended satellite energy system would not be the only obvious use for the ability to cook the ground or water or people or anything below it. Obviously, it could be a weapon.
2: Yes, and this is a subject that is very unpleasant, but one which I have found out to be true, and that for the past 11 years, the United States has been testing point-to-point microwave transmitters in space aboard the space shuttle.
3: We have?
2: Yes, sir. A limited space-to-ground test was conducted in April 1993, January 1994, and just last May. These tests involved a small, very small solar power satellite codenamed Spartan, which weighs 2,800 pounds. It's about the size of a very large air conditioner unit. Now, these tests are classified.
3: You're kidding.
2: This has been going on, and the satellite, the small test satellite, codenamed Spartan, and the current plans that are going now on the drawing boards at the Defense Department call for the construction of a large solar power satellite, which will be built alongside the new space station, which is about to get underway. This is how it will be done. The space station will be built in orbit, on time. It will be ready and online in the year 2002. It will be done. At that time, components for a large solar power satellite
3: uh-huh.
2: will be hoisted into low orbit, constructed by astronauts, and lofted into a higher orbit for some very serious space-to-Earth tests. Now, by a large satellite, what I mean, 10 megawatts of microwave energy will be produced by this satellite, which is enough to power about 10,000 homes on Earth.
3: Mm-hmm.
2: This is the power outage that they're talking about. And that, as I did mention, tests of this system, various pieces, various portions, have been going on for 11 years. For instance, the April 93 test of the Spartan, it involved not only the Spartan satellite, which generated the microwave beam in space, but it involved a 30-centimeter diameter target satellite, which was attached to the Spartan by a tether. Now, this target satellite was acted as a rectenna in space, and it did supply a certain amount of electricity directly to the space shuttle.
1: You know, I did hear something. David, we're at the top of the hour. We've got
2: a break.
1: Hold on just a moment. We'll be right back to you. Author of Sunstroke, my guest is David Kagan. Is it science fiction or is it real?
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1: My guest is David Kagan, author of Sunstroke. What is Sunstroke? It's a novel, science fiction. I'm sorry to say, based on science reality. The proposed alternative energy idea prepared by NASA and the Department of Energy, one they are planning, apparently, to deploy. This giant collector of energy in space that would be miles in size, collect energy directly from the sun 24 hours a day, converting it to microwave energy and beaming it back to Earth. Now, sounds like a good idea, the output of 5 nuclear generators, till you begin to pick it apart a little bit. And of course, NASA and everybody's saying nothing can go wrong. Nothing can go wrong. David Kagan has been in the aerospace industry now for years and years. We'll get to his qualifications again next hour, but he's well qualified to be speaking on the subject he's speaking to us about. And we're touching on HARP. We're touching on a lot. Art, what happens to an airplane that goes off course and flies into this beam? Of course, we covered that in the last hour. Instant incineration. And what about birds? Also, if the direction of the beam is accidentally shifted to Pahrump, Nevada, you won't need to worry about amplitude modulation reception. This is not funny, Art. And then Art sent me a second fax and said, hey, you stole my questions. Well, Art, I just now got your fax. It's not here. It's in the other room. So I did not steal your questions, Art. They are the obvious. The one you do add, though, is about birds. And while you might restrict airspace, certainly, for airplanes to ensure passengers are not cooked like a TV dinner flying through this proposed beam, what about birds, David, wouldn't they sort of get fried?
2: Yes, Mr. Bell, unfortunately, very unfortunately, I might add, we can probably expect to be losing many dozens of species of different birds that are inadvertently caught in the microwave beam from space. This is most unfortunate. It will occur. It did happen in the Sunstroke novel. Seagulls got caught.
1: Yes.
2: And they were roasted to death instantly. Most unfortunate, it will happen.
1: All right. Art, this device has far too much potential as a weapon to be overlooked by the military. Welcome to the age of directed energy weapons. What would be the effect should this be actually aimed, focused at a city, or accuracy permitting, a tank or an infantryman or a whole field of them?
2: All right. This brings us to the topic, the next topic for our discussion tonight. Yes, we're going to talk about the solar power satellite as a weapon system.
1: Mm.
2: And, of course, our U.S. Defense Department has seriously considered the weapons potential of the solar power satellite system.
1: How could they not?
2: Of course. It's the most obvious aspect of the entire system after energy generation. Now, let's recall what we've got. Ultimately, we will be building an enormous powerhouse satellite, 3 miles wide, 6 miles long. Let's take a look at what this structure in space can do to terrestrial population centers on Earth. Now, we know that the ground level, the microwave power intensity will be 23 kilowatts per square meter, 23,000 watts per square meter.
1: Per square meter, holy mackerel.
2: We know it's enough to bring 1 acre foot of water to a boil in seconds. Now, of course,
1: human beings are mostly water, right?
2: Yes, exactly. We are 97% water.
1: Mm.
2: And this microwave intensity is capable of inducing fatal heating of human tissue within moments, leading, of course, to death. Now, this most horrifying aspect of the project, of course, has been described in U.S. Defense Department documents. The first symptom that a microwave victim will experience under this intensity is a bizarre clicking in the head. This is caused by rapid expansion of brain tissues. The water is being evaporated out at a fantastically rapid rate.
1: You're cooking.
2: Exactly.
1: I used to do, David, I did microwave work for a lot of years, and I used to spend a lot of time on towers.
2: Oh, boy.
1: And I can recall being about at the 130-foot level of a tower once, strapped in and doing some work on an antenna. And there I was working away, and I all of a sudden I noticed my leg was getting hot. It was getting warm.
2: Boy, oh boy.
1: And I looked down, and I was standing right in, or actually the lower part of my body was right in front of a microwave dish. And so obviously I had begun to cook.
2: Yes, unfortunately, Mr. Bell. That was the state of affairs.
1: Yeah, and so that's the same process that would occur, except this would be coming from above.
2: Yes.
1: In far greater amounts, and you say the first thing you would feel is a clicking in your head.
2: You would be hearing this strange clicking. It would increase in intensity to become a rapid beating in your head, leading to what, basically, according to these findings, now I certainly hope human test subjects were not used. However, the clicking would lead to an intense pounding in the head, which would be something like an intense sinus headache or a migraine. And then this would lead to eye cataracts almost instantaneously. You would be blinded by these microwaves flooding from space. And then there you would experience extremely quickly a rapid heating of the vital organs of your body, the heart.
1: What kind of timeline are we talking about here? I mean, how many minutes
2: we're talking about,
1: hours? Or?
2: This would occur within basically a 30-second period.
1: Oh.
2: This quick.
1: Oh.
2: This rapidly. So, yes, the microwave beam from space could be used as a devastating terrestrial weapon. If you can picture this, the microwave beam diameter at the Earth's surface would be approximately 8 miles in diameter, the diameter of the retina, as a matter of fact.
1: Mm-hmm.
2: This is mere coincidence. If you can picture the satellite microwave beam strafing a city, 8 miles in diameter, this beam would be traveling, affecting a region that size. People caught in the beam would experience the symptoms I just described within 30 seconds. They would die. And naturally, this would be a extremely efficient weapon against population centers.
1: Boy, it sure would.
2: Right, but that's just one aspect of the solar power satellite as a
1: Would it cook buildings?
2: Well, no, sir. The solar power satellite as a weapon would be far more effective than the so-called neutron bomb, which is the cleanest of all the bombs, and it was touted as, you know, a terrific, efficient atomic bomb because it did not destroy buildings, it killed people.
1: Right.
2: However, it rendered the buildings uninhabitable for decades because of the radiation levels involved.
1: So this wouldn't do that. This would cook biological matter, and anything with moisture in it would cook right out. But
2: exactly. The buildings would be safe, intact. The buildings would not be ionized because we are not talking about ionizing radiation.
1: Right.
2: Opposed to all nuclear weapons. They are all ionizing radiation. We're talking about just pure electromagnetic radiation, high-intensity radio frequencies, just souped-up versions of what you used to broadcast. It's the same exact principle.
1: All right, so that people understand how serious this is, your novel, and it is a science fiction novel based on a real project.
2: That's right.
1: Apparently, they tried to stop you from publishing. Dr. Peter Glaser, is it?
2: Yes.
1: The man who developed the satellite project?
2: Exactly.
1: How did he try to stop you?
2: Well, I will tell you that just prior to Sunstroke's publication date for the first edition, which was February 1993, just 2 weeks before the official publication date, the senior editor of the Putnam Berkeley Group, Mr. John Talbot,
1: mm-hmm.
2: who incidentally is the man who edited Sunstroke. This Sunstroke is his baby.
1: Mm-hmm.
2: Now, he called me that day to say that Dr. Peter Glaser, who is the man who first proposed the solar power satellite project and the company he's affiliated with, which is the Arthur D. Little Company, a Cambridge think tank. Now, senior editor John Talbot called me to say that Dr. Glaser and Arthur D. Little had contacted Berkeley, my publisher, directly, and that they're trying to suppress the publication of the book of Sunstroke. Now, Dr. Glaser and Arthur D. Little's attorneys threatened lawsuits against the Putnam Berkeley Group and myself.
1: Really?
2: Yes, that is an established fact. However, our attorneys correctly determined through the legal process that the solar power satellite project is public domain. So Dr. Glaser and Arthur D. Little were forced to back off because it's true, it is public domain.
1: Well, I'm sure their concern was monetary.
2: Exactly.
1: In other words, if the public realizes what could happen with this.
2: Yes.
1: And they get wind of it and they decide they don't want it and put on pressure, funding might dry up. Who knows what could happen?
2: That's precisely the case. Money, vast quantities of money. In fact, billions are involved here. There was great pressure put against my publisher, the Berkeley Publishing Group, and myself. We persevered, and I'm happy to say that the power of the free press prevailed. We won. We won a hard-fought battle. We were sweating. We wanted that book out. Berkeley was behind me 100%, and we had to fight tooth and nail against the forces of Dr. Glaser and Arthur D. Little. Of course, they're probably, it's like an iceberg, they were just at the tip of it. Who knows what lay beneath them.
1: All right, your book is about to become a movie, isn't it?
2: That's right. I'm very happy to say, very, very happy, that the Sunstroke Motion Picture rights were sold over the summer. And there's a story behind this. I'd like to elaborate on it just for a few moments.
1: Sure.
2: At one of my book signings last year, it took place at Scribner's Bookstore in Scottsdale, Arizona.
1: Mm-hmm.
2: It was there that I met a gentleman named Martin Wiley, who was very interested in the book. He came up, waited in line very patiently.
1: Mm-hmm.
2: This man is very intense. Very intense look to his eyes. He was very interested in the book. He asked me specific questions about the project, the True Life Solar Power Satellite Project. He asked me specific questions about the publishing history of the book. At that time, it had gone through three editions already, and he was very interested at that. Now, this is something that most folks at my book signings, you know, they just don't mention. He was interested. His name is Martin Wiley. I signed the book to him. Now, as it happened to be, he is the executive producer of Under Siege 2 Dark Territory, starring Steven Seagal, one of my favorite motion pictures. I loved it. I saw the premiere of it here in Phoenix last summer. It's a terrific film. Martin Wiley loved Sunstroke, and he contacted my agent, Nancy Love, in New York.
1: So he was shopping you.
2: Well,
1: he was coming down, and he wanted to talk to you about a movie.
2: He was in town. From what he told me, he was in town to meet with the director of the Arizona Film Commission to help out with some shootings, some local shootings for Under Siege 2.
1: Mm-hmm.
2: And he stopped by the store. It was nearby. It was convenient. And he saw the book signing going on, thought he'd better check it out. He did, and he really loved the book. Got a hold of my agent last summer, and he wanted to buy the motion picture rights. Now, since then, I have written a scene-by-scene breakdown of Sunstroke for a film for him. Now, this is called The Treatment for a Screenplay. And as I say, it's a scene-by-scene breakdown according to the book.
1: Right.
2: And within the somewhat limited framework of even a major Hollywood production. It's a realistic, practical telling of Sunstroke to the film medium.
1: Sunstroke envisions an accident where the satellite begins to go wild and
2: right.
1: begins to cut across the land. But wouldn't another scenario be the military use of the technology?
2: Yes.
1: Make great novel.
2: Yes, it would be. The Sunstroke does touch on that. The movie will touch on it a little bit more. And the there's a character in the book. His name is General Dean Stratton. In the book, he is the general who makes the decision in the Defense Department to utilize the solar power satellite as a weapon.
1: Mm-hmm.
2: He will be featured in the film, as will the head of the Aerospace Corporation, Knorr Space Industries. The man's name is Everett Knorr in the book. He is based, of course, on someone whom you do know, and you have had his son guest on your show numerous times. I'm talking about Bill Lear.
1: Oh, yes.
2: Everett Knorr, the character in the book, was based on Bill Lear. I'm a big fan of Mr. Lear and his accomplishments. I think he's a great character. I had to bring him alive in the book, but in order to protect the innocent, I changed his name to Everett Knorr.
1: I see. Here's a fact in Art Ask David. What a microwave beam like that would do to a nuclear warhead or missile flying through it?
2: I'm glad that person asked that question, because this is another important aspect of the solar power satellite as a weapon.
1: In other words,
2: would completely neutralize all electrical systems on board the missile, render it useless. It would prevent the uranium sources from coming into contact in the warhead itself.
1: Oh, my.
2: Because they are not spring-actuated, no, sir. They are electrically actuated. So, yes, it would completely neutralize a missile. This scenario will appear in the motion picture.
1: Well, then that's part of Star Wars.
2: Yes, it can be considered along the lines of Star Wars. However, it goes far beyond the simple, primitive Star Wars concept, in that one satellite can completely wipe out the an enemy nation's communications facilities.
1: Might I ask this? Could a single satellite of the type we're talking about be a true dual-purpose or even tri-purpose satellite? In other words, provide energy when needed, and then be focused as a weapon should it be needed, and perhaps be used as part of a Star Wars strategy if it is needed.
2: Yes, the answer to that question, of course, is yes. The solar power satellite can fulfill all of those functions.
1: Oh my!
2: Simultaneously, to a certain extent, if we consider the power beam from space would be supplying the U.S. energy grid with electricity, and yes, in the event that, say, for instance, a third world dictator, another one, emerges and causes a global hotspot, well, the solar power satellite could either be deorbited
1: to make it, could make it even hotter quickly. Listen, we've got a break here at the bottom of the hour, David. We'll be right back to you. David Kagan is my guest. Stay right where you are.
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And now, Art Bell.

0: 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And now, Art Bell.
1: Shuttle. Something that would collect energy, beam it back to Earth, in the form of microwaves to be collected by resonant antennas on the ground. And they say, nothing can go wrong. And I'm sure they say it wouldn't be a weapon, but how many of us believe that? Hold up your hands out there. We'll get back to David Kagan and his book, Sunstroke, and we're going to go beyond here in a few moments, and then, yes, we'll get the lines open. All right, David, are you there?
2: Yes, Mr. Bell, I'm right here.
1: Okay. Art, your guest presents a contradictory premise. If the satellite is geostationary over a receiving site on the ground, it cannot be in sunlight 24 hours a day because the Earth and the receiving site turn. Please explain.
2: Very briefly, a satellite in geosynchronous orbit, whether it's a gigantic solar power satellite or whether it's an RCA ComSat communication satellite, when it's in geosynchronous fixed orbit, it is exposed to sunlight 24 hours a day. There's no question about it, for the simple fact that these satellites are located above the equator of South America.
1: It's true.
2: In that region, which we're talking about, which is 22,300 miles above that area, they are exposed to sunlight 24 hours a day, regardless of ground conditions. Whether it's night or day on Earth makes no difference. These satellites are constantly exposed to sunlight, as you mentioned at the beginning of the program. It's because such a satellite in geostationary orbit, the speed, its velocity in space precisely matches the orbital speed of the Earth, which is at that altitude 3,580 miles an hour.
1: All right. Let's try this one out. Why do we need to go to space to harness electricity? Can that not be done here on Earth? As you know, they're experimenting with cold fusion and all these other processes, zero-point energy they talk about.
2: And fusion.
1: And fusion,
2: so
1: right,
2: yes.
1: right.
2: Exactly. These terrestrial-based methods of generating power that you just mentioned are experimental. They break even point, for instance, for the fusion experiments going on currently in the United States and in Russia, has not been achieved yet. They've come really close. In other words, they've come really close to matching the amount of energy that's put into the project, that's put into these devices and these reactors, but not quite. They have not really generated yet energy greater than the input.
1: Yeah, you hear a lot about it, but
2: right.
1: I have yet to see an actual demonstration. We'll get a lot of argument about that in the call about Mr. Newman and a lot of people.
2: Right, let's talk real briefly about ground-based solar collectors. These are terrific. We live in the great Southwest. We live in a wonderful desert region of the U.S., which is exposed. I believe we have far more days
1: sunlight.
2: Of sunlight than anywhere else in the country. We're proud of it here in Arizona. I tell you, I love the sun.
1: Well, same here. I've got solar panels on my roof.
2: Great. That's terrific. And we've got a solar hot water heater, and it's powered by the rays of the sun. But at night, the water goes cold because
1: right.
2: no sunlight will reach
1: That's right.
2: These blackened panels, no sunlight will reach your solar cells.
1: Right. The best I can do is charge a battery.
2: Right. So the solar power satellite being exposed perpetually to 24
1: sunlight.
2: Hours a day worth of sunlight, you know, right then and there we see, yeah, it's real practical to have something exposed

0: the time to sunlight. There is no night in that area of space that we're talking about, geosync orbit. There are no clouds. Occasionally, for instance, today it got cloudy here in Phoenix, and not much sun came down. It was cold. All of a sudden, we went from very warm temperatures, which are abnormally warm, I might add.
1: Same here.
0: To cool winter weather. So these are the reasons why it's far more productive, as you've said, in space to locate a solar collector.
1: Okay.
0: And there's no comparison between ground-based...
1: would we see anything? If you were near this beam or observing it, would you actually see anything, or would it be to the eye invisible?
0: I'm glad you asked that question, Mr. Bell, because as I mentioned earlier in the show, the solar power satellite microwave beam is basically just radar, only it's souped up, far more intense than normal radar. Now, I've had the exceptional experience of being at Luke Air Force Base, which is located about 20 miles from here in Tulsa, Arizona. And Luke maintains an array of ground-based radar units. Of course, this is a major Air Force base.
1: Sure.
0: And now I've been there at night on an inspection tour of their T-38s, the trainer jets. I've been called in to do some troubleshooting, do some ultrasonic testing.
1: Mm-hmm.
0: And during the nighttime hours, I've been fortunate enough to observe their large, very large array of radar units. And at night, the elements glow. They glow an ionized gaseous blue color because the air around them is ionized.
1: Is ionized, yes.
0: Right. Now, at night, in regards to the receiving antenna, the rectenna for a solar power satellite, if you are observing the rectenna area at night, you will see a considerable bluish glow as the air molecules become ionized from the flood
1: sense.
0: Of microwaves. Yeah?
1: That would make sense. But there would not in the actual beam itself.
0: The beam will be invisible, sir. Just as ordinary radio or television transmission beams are invisible. So
1: all right, but what about clouds? Now, clouds are moisture-laden.
0: Yes, they are.
1: Right? On a cloudy day, this beam coming down through the clouds would do what?
0: The beam will dissipate the molecules of the clouds, and that gets back to what we were talking about earlier about cloud dynamics, the modifying cloud dynamics. It will dissipate the cloud. The intensity we're talking about will dissipate the water molecules within the cloud.
1: Huh.
0: And however, you will see in the daylight hours, if it is an overcast day, you will see a breakup of the clouds by the microwave beam. Now, this is established fact. This did occur just during that Arecibo radio telescope facility test, ionospheric test that was conducted in 83, and it probably occurred in Alaska with the HARP project.
1: Oh, the HARP project, which
0: if,
1: they're just
0: there weren't any ground-based observers that had were able to report the fact to the press, it would have been observed. Now, as far we know, microwaves are invisible. You look at your oven, you turn it on, you don't see anything in there. But what will be visible in regards to the solar power satellite will be the structure itself in space. These specular reflections, these are the incident sunlight reflections that will occur just from sunlight in the reflecting off the enormous solar cell arrays. It will be to such an extent that each one of these ultimate-sized satellites will produce the equivalent in light output to a quarter moon.
1: Kidding. It'll be as bright.
0: No, sir, I'm not kidding. It will
1: as
0: be
1: bright as
0: bright.
1: A quarter moon.
0: Yes, this is established. This is all in the documents that are available in certain quarters. This has been written up. Now, something that bright will interfere with optical astronomy. This has been written up in
1: Sunstroke. I'm sure it would, yes,
0: Sunstroke.
1: Certainly, of course.
0: Right, the astronomers in Sunstroke got all upset about this incident, specular sunlight reflection. Now, do you remember circa 1959 to 1961, the Echo balloons that were inflated in space?
1: I do, yes.
0: Okay, did you see them? Did you see how bright they were when passed overhead? Okay, a solar power satellite will be many, many times brighter than an echo balloon. But the simple fact it's a much larger echo balloon, the final size that they did inflate was 100.